0: Armstrong on down, has finally, after 30 years, figured out that they got took, that they were taken over, that there was a palace coup, and the masters who they thought they were serving in enlightenment, who were telling them, it's not time yet, it's not time, they're not ready, but there will be time.
1: Do you think that accounts for some of the curious statements made by a lot of the astronauts?
0: Yes.
1: Particularly Neil Armstrong.
0: Yes.
1: That seem designed to poke us and say, hey, you know, there's stuff I wish I could tell you, wondrous things out there that I that eventually you will find out about.
0: Well, Neil Armstrong's classic, and I actually ran the tape at Brevard, his classic comments at the White House 2 years ago at the 25th anniversary of the Apollo 11 landing on July 20th, the Osiris resurrection date of 1969. Neil Armstrong started out his speech in the East Room of the White House comparing himself and all the other astronauts to parrots. What do parrots do, Art? They basically tell you what other people tell them to say.
1: That's right.
0: They mimic. They
1: That's
0: repeat.
1: Right. Yes.
0: And then he closed his speech with the most remarkable phraseology. He said to the students there, he said, there are breakthroughs to be had for those who can remove one of truth's protective layers.
1: Layers.
0: There
1: layers.
0: Are places to go beyond belief. This is a man who walked on the moon, the first American to walk on the moon. Now, what you need to know about Neil Armstrong is there's a lot of rumors out there that Neil Armstrong is a Mason. Ken Johnston has been able to ascertain through his sources and his scholarship, unequivocally, that Neil Armstrong is not, I repeat, not a Mason. But this is where the story gets really interesting, because Neil Armstrong, when he came home, was offered, well, Ken, you pick up the story.
2: Okay. Neil Armstrong Jr. is not a Mason. The Grand Lodge of Ohio put together an award, a presentation for, you know, contributions that they award Masons for good service, and they were prepared to present him with that, and he declined it and wanted to have nothing to do with it. My research dug a little further and found out that it's Neil Armstrong Sr. is a 32nd degree Mason. In fact, that he's a 33rd degree Mason.
1: Oh, my.
0: Now, this is really weird, because you come home lauded as the human species heroes of note. The president, President Nixon, sends you around the world as goodwill ambassadors. You are wined and dined by princes and kings and princesses and the commoners, and you have ticker tape parades down every major city and every, you know, kingdom on this planet. You get home to Ohio, where your father has been a member of this fraternal order in good standing. This local community group wants to give you an award, and you turn them down? Isn't this interesting?
1: It is interesting. Listen, Richard, we're near the top of the hour, and so I need to determine if we want to hold Ken on or let the poor fellow go to bed here.
0: Well,
1: your choice, collectively.
0: Got any wrap-up thoughts, Ken?
2: Well, only to say is that I said in the beginning that the Masons have always worked to enlighten mankind and to hang on to the information, and as Richard was pointing out, that we really convinced and believe that Kennedy's plan was to get this information, either some of it from the moon, and certainly eventually what we're going to see around the Gizeh Plateau, and it would be made public. Now, we think they got thwarted, although I'm now of the belief that I think we've taken it back over again, and the good guys are in charge again. Let's hope so.
1: All right, let's hope so. Ken, thank you, my friend, and get some sleep.
2: I will do it.
1: All right.
2: Thank you, Art.
1: Take care. We'll be right back with Richard C. Hoagland. I'm Art Bell, and this is CBC.
0: That we were going to do at Cape Canaveral a couple, 3 weeks ago, and I got this remarkable letter from the deputy commander of the lodge, not only acknowledging this research, but really, in a very nice way, asking us to come back and tell them what else we find out. And the reason is that 99.99% of the Masons in this country and around the world don't know what we now know. Because the whole Masonic tradition has become a filtering process to find a favored few that those behind the scenes can then endow with this so-called secret knowledge and be trusted to carry on something. It's a social culture which is 99% totally banal, not even benign. It has nothing to do with anything other than a nice social situation. The fact is that this system was corrupted. It was contravened. It was sabotaged by something else. We don't yet know what that something else is. We're going to know.
1: But, Richard, if what you imagine is true...
0: Yes.
1: All right.
0: Which is there was priceless information which we were supposed to go to the moon and retrieve
1: that's
0: and bring
1: right.
0: home.
1: That's right. That's
0: and
1: right.
0: it got sidetracked.
1: That's right. If what you imagine is true, then these are closely held secrets. And so if what you're saying is true, you've got to imagine that people would go some distance to see to it that people like you don't tamper with these basic forces.
0: Yeah, but there are lots of people like me. Remember, I am now talking to how many million people are
1: there? There's not a lot of Richard
0: Pogues.
1: Yes,
0: there are.
1: No,
0: yes,
1: there
0: are.
1: Well...
0: Yes, there are.
1: All
0: I have done is be stubborn and Taurian and follow the road to the truth.
1: Okay.
0: I just happen to be a little more stubborn than a lot of other people. But once you show people the way, Art, and we've now shown them the way, we've shown them all the things that need to be done and where the truth lies, there's a lot of folks out there. I'm getting faxes and phone calls every day. Stunning pieces of the puzzle, people
1: sure.
0: who are sending us data, people who are putting it together, people who are listening to you, people who are following me on CNN or on AP or Reuters or whatever.
1: Sure.
0: This genie is so far out of the bottle that I don't think she can ever go home.
1: All right. East of the Rockies, you're on the air with Richard C. Hoagland. Where are you, please?
3: Hi, I'm in Amboy, Illinois.
1: Yes, sir.
3: Yes, I'd like to say to Richard is, first of all, I'm a part of the Christian Coalition. I get their literature. We are not against any exploration or any new discovery whatsoever. As a Christian, I myself believe that I'm not the only one in the universe. There could be civilizations all over. Show us the proof. Don't sit here and use the argument that there's a conspiracy going on to try to thwart new discovery and that it's the Christians. You got Jesse Jackson out there who is trying to defund NASA because we've spent billions going after something that we don't have yet. We don't have a return.
0: Hang on a second. Hang on. I never said the Christian Coalition.
3: You mentioned the Christian Coalition. You said that there's groups out there that don't want to know what to know.
1: Caller, let us be fair.
0: There was a columnist in Los Angeles
1: who sent
0: a fax to Art.
1: No, he's correct, caller. That was from a columnist in Los Angeles. I've got it right here. And Richard did to some degree agree with his position. He said he's got a good point, but the comment came from the columnist.
3: Okay, so here's my question then, is this. Is you tell me who, then if you agree with that, you tell me who in the Christian Coalition, like Ralph Reed or Pat Robertson, which one of them, and there are spokesmen.
0: Well, actually, it was Pat Robertson.
3: And what did he say?
0: When I was in Wythville, Virginia, some years ago, right after Monuments, my book was first published, a number of press people wanted to interview me. And a very bright reporter and producer for CBN, the Christian Broadcasting Network, brought a crew and came down to the farm where I was living in Wythville and spent 2 days doing a very, very good piece. Probably the best piece that we had done on us in terms of network television was done at that point by CBN.
3: Mm-hmm.
0: They went back and they put it on the air. And I invited this reporter to come to Goddard because I had, while he was there at the farm, we literally got the call from NASA, from the Goddard Space Flight Center, for me to come and do the first of this series of official NASA briefings in December of 1988. That call came in when Pat Robertson's own director and reporter was there doing a story on our work.
3: Okay.
0: Robertson, let me finish the story here. Robertson, when he found out about this, according to this reporter, was so freaked out and so upset that he forbid his own reporter and director to come and cover us at Goddard, and the man has not talked to me since.
1: You make my point.
3: No, wait. Art, let me say this. This is all conjecture.
0: No, it isn't.
3: It's
0: not conjecture. You asked me for names. I gave you very specific first-person experience, and you're rejecting it.
3: No, because you have no proof. This is just hearsay.
1: No, it's not hearsay. It's not hearsay. It's eyewitness evidence. It's first person caller. At least give it that. He's saying here's what occurred.
0: I have the tape of the first interview. They've never come and done a follow up story on
3: that. Okay, so
0: that Robertson has passed around memos saying that we will never darken their door again. This reporter was forbidden from coming to Goddard to NASA to cover our presentation there. Now, this is one individual. I'm not saying that Pat Robertson speaks for Christians. I'm just saying that Pat Robertson, as an influential person who ran for president, has a political perspective which may or may not be theologically influenced, and he doesn't like this data.
3: Wait a minute. Let me speak for myself, then, as a born-again Christian.
1: Well, that's different.
3: Okay. I am not afraid of any discovery that you supposedly have. You come on this program, you come with conjecture, as even Art has said. I want the evidence. I'm not afraid. I'm not living in 1500s or the 1400s where we thought we were the center of the universe and the sun revolved around us. I'm not afraid to know what you consider to be the truth.
0: Good, and I'm very glad you are. Let me ask a couple of questions. Have you read Monuments?
3: I have read Monuments, but let me ask you this question. Why don't you come on this program with something more than conjecture, some proof? You're out there in the wind coming with all this whatever you want to call it, theory, these conspiracy issues about Kennedy and stuff, that he's gone because he may have had the truth or been onto it. Come on. His father was a bootlegger who was involved in illegal transportation of alcohol, and he built an empire that was based on corruption. And you're gonna, is that what you're trying to say the Masonry movement is about?
0: I didn't say that.
3: Well, you said that Kennedy disappeared because he was onto something. He was onto the great discovery, and he was trying to rebuild what was lost in ancient Egypt.
0: Have you been following the details of what we've been laying out?
3: Yeah, I have been, but
0: well,
3: you're giving
0: me no
3: proof.
0: Well, I don't think so, because it doesn't sound to me like you understand this incredibly interesting pattern we have discovered.
3: You've been all over the map. You have not given us anything more than your conjecture and just straws. I mean, give us proof. I'm not afraid of it.
0: Well, would you recognize proof if you see it? Apparently you don't.
3: What proof have you given me tonight?
0: Art?
1: Look, you know, this is worth doing. Let's deal. We're at about a break point here. What I would like to do is deal with specifics. Now, Richard has laid out specifics. And, caller, can you possibly get off that portable phone and get on a real phone?
3: Yeah, I will.
1: All right. Then what we'll do is take a break. And when we get back, let's deal with specifics. How would that be? Everybody agree?
3: Sure. I'd like to.
1: All right. All right, good. We will do exactly that then. Everybody, hold on right where you are. You're listening to the CBC Radio Network, the American CBC Radio Network. I'm Art Bell, and if you'll stay put, we'll be right back.
0: People have been doing things that they're not telling us about, then all bets are off.
3: Yeah,
0: and everything they say.
3: You're trying to make this huge leap from the fact that, obviously I agree, there are things that the general public is not privy to. But that doesn't mean that because we're not told everything, you make this huge leap as to what it is that we're not being told.
1: All right, let me stop you.
3: There's no solid evidence for that leap.
1: Caller, hold on for a second. Respond to what Ken Johnston said. He was a guy on the inside. Here's a guy who had film changed on him. A film showing an anomaly suddenly gone. He had orders to destroy photographs. How do you respond to that? I mean,
3: I wanted to respond to that, destroying of the photographs.
1: An agency,
3: you guys had a big misunderstanding about that. What he said is that he was told to destroy the extraneous copies of photographs. He said he kept the master set of copies, and all the ones that were working copies that were no longer needed, he was told to destroy. Now, what's wrong with that?
0: Oh,
3: that's perfectly natural for anybody.
0: Well, I'm not going to put you in touch with any library.
1: All right. Yeah, no, that's not perfectly natural, and what occurred is not at all perfect. I don't know where he came up with that. First time caller line, you're on the air with Richard C. Hoagland. Hi.
4: Yep, Art. Would it be all right to mention a book?
1: You mention a book?
4: Yeah, it's called The Wars of Gods and Men by Zachariah Sitchin.
1: Oh, I know Zachariah. I've interviewed him.
0: Part of his Earth Chronicle series.
1: Yes. Uh-huh.
4: That's a very good book, and he's one of only 200 people that can translate the Sumerian text, and they have a very good scenario in there of the origin of man.
1: All right. Well, I guess that sort of follows where you're going at the moment, Richard. West of the Rockies, you're on the air with Richard C. Hoagland. Hi.
5: Hi. I'd just like to make a comment.
1: Sure.
5: I do believe that there was a higher advanced civilization prior to the flood that's mentioned in the Bible, that they were destroyed because they were the original world order, and that there's a new world order that's attempting to present itself. Now, a lot
0: well,
5: of
0: let
5: the...
0: Me,
5: let
0: me stop you there, all right?
5: Okay.
0: If you read the Egyptian texts, you know, this stuff is written down. Scholars have decoded this. You know, the hieroglyphs are no longer a mystery. We can actually read Egyptian. If you read the pyramid text, if you read some of the...
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0: 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And now, Art Bell.
1: Believing in these traditions, and they are in the late 20th century, and they have the ability to assemble a technology that can go off planet and go to the moon and find archives of knowledge that has not been ours for a very long time, it seems logical to say it's part of this longer tradition. And in fact, that's what the intended purpose of this whole exercise apparently was, until it got sidetracked. And instead of making this knowledge available to the world and to mankind, a few people, a handful of people, have kept it for themselves and kept us all in the dark, who ultimately paid for the missions.
2: Right, I see all of that. The problem I have is that, according to the Bible, the Egyptian processes and the Egyptian mythology is all an apostate version of the original priesthood as it was presented by God. Now, I can see that that's been perverted by some people, by a few who are trying to gain power. I don't know what the direction is with that, but I can see that either way, that knowledge can be detrimental.
3: Uh-huh.
2: If it's hidden from the populace.
1: Because any knowledge which is hidden can then be used or misused in secrecy.
2: Right.
1: And I think that's what we are backtracking. Now, when people say we don't have proof, what we're finding in these documents, in these mission plans, the latitudes, longitudes, locations, the times of the landing, is this incredible ritualistic refrain of Isis, Osiris, et al. The fact that we flew there under that banner with that patch as the emblem of the mission. The fact that the brotherhood in our midst, the fraternity that preserves this knowledge in its most pristine form, has identifiable members who were appointed to run and control and manage and direct every facet of the American space program. I'm not quite sure why people say we don't have proof. We have enough proof here to get a grand jury indictment if I were to present this in a court of law, because you have means, motive, and opportunity. You got all three.
3: Richard, all I'm trying to tell you in a kindly way is you're beginning to step on some toes.
1: Who cares?
3: Well, I know.
1: I don't.
3: I understand.
1: I'm after the truth.
3: I understand. West of the Rockies.
1: And I'm not alone.
3: West of the Rockies, you're not alone now. You're on the air with Richard C. Hoagland.
4: How you doing, Art?
3: Okay. Where are you?
4: I'm in Phoenix, Arizona.
3: Okay.
4: Yeah, I want to agree with Hoagland. I believe that the government does hide things that they think that, or edit material that they don't want common people to know. But on another topic, I know.
1: Let me stop you there.
4: Okay.
1: Under a constitutional republic, are you willing to stand for that?
4: No. I don't feel that they should hide any information or edit material that is other than the truth. I think that we need to decide on that.
1: Yeah, but you can't decide unless you know it, right?
4: Yeah, that's true.
1: What we're trying to do in this process is to unravel the skeins and the threads of deception. And there has been one heck of a grand deception going on here for over a generation, and get at the truth, whatever the truth is. And we have bits and pieces of it, but we certainly don't have a complete picture yet. But
4: yeah,
1: we will. If we continue this process with a little help from our friends, we will.
4: Yeah, and I'm looking forward to looking at the material on the Enterprise, and can't wait to see that.
1: It will be probably posted by Keith Willing tomorrow night.
4: All righty.
3: All right, good. Tomorrow night, huh?
4: Yep.
3: What actually is going to be up there, Richard?
1: We have a very careful narrative linking all of the material up through the first landing with source documentation. The books, the memos, the flight plans, the emblematic material, the celestial patterns, it will all be there. And there'll be additional material in the libraries, you know, to back up what's going to be in this one continuous narrative with a lot of illustrations. Because the web is very visual.
3: Yes.

0: is. I would like to urge everybody to take a look at the Apollo patch. That is still up there now, isn't it?
1: Yes, it is.
0: All right. They really need to see that. That's an aha moment when you sit and study that patch. And by the way, I got a fax from somebody who said they actually have a physical copy of that patch that they've held on to all these years.
1: Oh, my gosh.
0: Oh, yes. Very quickly, east of the Rockies, you're on the air with Richard C. Hoagland. Hi.
2: Hey, Albert. This is Klaus in Minneapolis.
0: Minneapolis, yes.
2: How are you doing?
0: Fine.
2: And Mr. Hoagland, it's a pleasure to talk to you. I bought your tape, Monuments of Mars, some time ago. Read your book.
1: Yes.
2: I'm wondering, you say we went to the moon to gain knowledge. Are you, by any chance, obliquely referring to some sort of cache of records? And if I can ask you also, do you know offhand if Arthur C. Clarke is a Freemason? Some of the things you said remind me eerily of 2001 and the astronauts going to Mars to find that monolith and so on and so on.
0: Oh, that is such a good question, and I'm not going to let Richard answer it until we get back from the break. It is really, really a good question. I wonder if Arthur C. Clarke is a Mason. We'll find out. All right, everybody. In some markets, we'll break away now. Other markets will continue. You've been listening to Richard C. Hoagland and earlier Ken Johnston as guests. And this is pretty dramatic stuff.
3: I didn't hear that, man. I've been in the car for about an hour.
0: I see.
3: But if Mr. Hoagland would like to become a Mason, and he can pass the character investigation to become one, it's very, very simple.
0: What about it, Mr. Hoagland? Do you aspire to become a Mason?
1: No.
0: Okay.
1: Because most Masons don't know what we've already figured out.
0: Okay.
1: Otherwise, why would they invite us to come and tell them what we found?
0: West of the Rockies, you're on the air with Richard Hoagland.
4: Oh, hello, Art Bell. This is Evelyn from Durham with proud owner of 20 cats.
0: Durham, North Carolina?
4: Durham, California.
0: Oh, California. I'm sorry. West of the Rockies. I don't know that. All right. Go ahead.
4: Okay. Well, I have two points I wanted to make. The first one was I haven't gone to church lately because I'm bothered by the doctrine of the churches, but I used to be pretty fundamental, go three times a week and all. But, you know, there's a verse in John that says, other sheep have I which are not of this flock. That very well could mean aliens. My other point was everyone keeps talking about evolution and the seven-day theory, but in Peter we read that to the Lord, 1,000 years of...
0: All right, listen, Dara, let us not get into Bible quoting.
4: Oh, no, I'm not quoting. Right. I'm just saying that time
0: actually,
4: is...
0: Actually, you were, though.
4: Time is endless.
0: All right, time is endless. Thank you. First-time caller line, you're on the air with Richard C. Hoagland. Hi.
5: Hi, this is Joanne from California.
0: Hello.
5: Hi. I...
0: Turn your radio off, please.
5: Okay, it's off.
0: Good.
5: I just want to say that I am a conservative, fundamental Christian, but I just want to encourage Mr. Hoagland. I think it's wonderful what he's doing. As long as he is seeking the truth and wanting to find the truth, that anyone that is a real true Christian would want to back him.
1: That's what I said on CBN.
0: Good enough. And even having said that on CBN, Richard, they still didn't want to air it?
1: Well, no, I don't know actually whether the piece ever ran. I have a copy of the tape. I know the piece that the reporter produced. In fact, let me correct that. I do know that it ran. I know that after Robertson saw it, that's when his displeasure was exemplified, and that's when his reporter
0: was produced. And that's when he said, no more.
1: Exactly.
0: All right. East of the Rockies, you're on the air with Richard Hoagland. Hi. Hello? Going once, twice, gone. West of the Rockies, you're on the air with Richard Hoagland. Hello.
6: Yes, Art Bell.
0: Yes.
6: I have a question for Richard.
0: Sure.
6: You barely talked about, I guess was it on Dreamland with the doctor that was on? Mentioned possibly something about, this is Chris calling from Mario Park, KBC, I'm sorry. Was it that possibly Clinton might come on the air saying something about, you know, UFOs and some kind of knowledge like that?
0: All right, well, that is reference to a program we're going to be doing on Thursday night, Friday morning, sir, with Dr. Courtney Brown. East of the Rockies, you're on the air with Richard C. Hoagland. Hi.
7: Hi, How you doing, Art?
0: All right.
7: Long time no see. Scott from Kansas City.
0: Yes, sir.
7: It's been a couple of years. I was going to try and get hold of you last week. Congratulate you for 300.
0: Thank you.
7: I've been here with you since you was in the double digits.
0: Oh, yes. That's a long time.
7: Oh, yeah. And I was just going to say, I agree with Mr. Hoagland there, because I had an uncle who was a Mason long before he died here a couple of years ago, and he didn't go along with a lot of stuff that they did. And it's a lot of secrecy involved in that. And I agree with Mr. Hoagland with everything he's saying. Plus, I have been to the pyramids and the Sphinx and all that back in 85. And I got to go inside the chambers himself.
0: All right. Well, I don't think anybody here is trying to actually bash Masons. And
7: I don't think
0: that's Richard's intent at all. And so don't sort of join in a sort of agreement with Basham, because that's not what's going on. And
1: now, the previous caller who kind of, you know, snippily seemed to be challenging me in terms of my position on Masonry obviously
0: yes.
1: not listen.
0: Well, obviously.
1: Because what I'm saying is that the Masonic tradition, remember, the United States of America was founded by Masons.
0: Richard, you've got to remember that people on the radio in the middle of the night half hear things and take them many times the wrong way or leap on them to forward their own agenda of dislike.
1: If you are a real American, meaning someone who believes in equality of opportunity, freedom of inquiry, the Bill of Rights, the Constitution, kind of hold a soft spot in your heart for Thomas Jefferson and all those guys,
0: sure,
1: then you are extolling in public what the Masonic tradition in private is teaching. What is interesting is that Kennedy apparently was seeking to extend that identical philosophy and protocol as part of a technological outreach program to our nearest planetary neighbor to bring back information that could expand this concept of a democratic republic under law, under God, and something happened. And what we're trying to figure out, since it's clear now that that was the intent, and the participants are all part of the Brotherhood who made this incredible miracle take place and happen, we got to figure out what went wrong. We have to make it go right again. And the only way that's going to happen is if a lot of people in this country get involved and demand to know the truth.
0: Good enough. East of the Rockies, you're on the air with Richard C. Hoagland. Hi.
8: Hi, Art. Richard, Steve from South Dakota.
0: Yes,
1: hi, Steve.
8: How you doing?
1: I loved your cartoon.
8: Oh, you did?
1: Susan Caravan, by the way, for those people who wonder what Susan's last name is, who's the editor of the journal. She wants to know if you can send us a pristine copy so we can reproduce it.
8: I certainly will.
1: Steve is an artist and a cartoonist, and he did the most hysterical parody of our presentations at the Cape Art. You have to fax a copy to Art Bell.
0: All right.
8: Okay, thank you. I'm sure you feel fine tonight, Richard, but I'd like to give you a stroke, and I'm sure I don't speak for me. I'd like to make a comment first that I believe that, you know, Dana's spirit reflects how a lot of friends of mine and myself were pulled in about 3 years ago to all of this data, and how we all discovered how one data point connects to another. Now, with me, it was, you know, I went to Stan McDaniel, Horace Trader, Hancock, Urjavec, and I've been working with, you know, Richard for a little while, and the more one absorbs and follows up and spreads the word about how all of this data
0: mm-hmm.
8: that, you know, Richard and his colleagues speaks of, we see how it converges, and the more one is pulled into the inevitability and the truth of taking back what's ours, it's just really very profound. And we're in a position to redefine the history of our planet. And all of this knowledge has the capacity to transform all of us in a very positive way if it's acknowledged. So why should we be afraid? Now, my opinion, there's a fine line between anger and fear.
0: And yes, there is. Yes, there is. And one generally generates the other. Thank you, my friend. Richard, hold tight. We'll be right back. You're listening to the CBC Radio Network. I'm Art Bell. And we'll go into the stretch run here in just a moment. Stay right there.

0: caller is a fundamental. I think she's, in fact, got a pretty good head on her shoulders, and she understands that there are connections between Christian tradition, as opposed to belief, all right? Christian tradition takes a lot of the trappings from the much more ancient systems, including the Egyptian, because Horus, in fact, is Christ in the tradition. And Isis is Mary. And there are statues which, if you didn't know that it was Isis holding Horus, you would think it was Mary holding Jesus Christ. And yet they're separated, we believe, by thousands of years. How do you explain that? The answer is that our traditions have been bought and borrowed and paid for and assembled like a patchwork quilt by political compromise and political fiat, among others, Constantine, who borrowed politically heavily from Eastern and West and put together a kind of a melange for a political purpose around the time of the Council of Nicaea. So when Christians start quoting scripture and telling me that what we're looking at is opposed to the Bible or opposed to this or whatever that, those people have not done their homework and understand how deeply their own traditions are rooted in these much more ancient systems of belief. It's much more interesting and important than most people give credit to, because they don't have time.
1: All right, caller?
2: Okay. I understand that. But NASA's agenda is to conceal this world leader that is about to come on the world.
0: Well, there is a world leader. Madam, I don't know what NASA's agenda is. All I know is the pattern of what they have done, which is to conceal. What they're concealing, I don't think is a person. I think it is a process and a set of discoveries and a knowledge base that, if we were to all know about it and implement it, would change things for the better.
1: All right. Well, that's where your difference is, and you can see where she's coming from with her perspective. East of the Rockies, you're on the air with Richard Hoagland. Hi.
3: Hi. It's a pleasure to listen to Richard Hoagland for 5 hours. I could listen to him every night.
1: Where are you, sir?
3: Tulsa, Oklahoma.
1: All right.
0: I have friends in Tulsa.
3: I read your book early on and bought about a half a dozen copies for family and friends. I wrote the first handbook on the Atlas Missile Flight Control System and the acceptance test procedures for the Lunar Excursion Module, Doppler Velocity Sensors, so I've touched the aerospace program. And I don't mean to take the Christian callers on ad hominem, but to me it's like a perfect example of having cast pearls at you-know-what. I have a question. Don't you think, from a totally practical point of view, that NASA has concealed their agenda simply because they're afraid of losing their money, funding?
0: That could be part of it, all right. But, see, if you go to the American people and ask for money to find unbelievable things, and then you find them, and you don't tell them. I mean, I have done, in various speeches I've given, you know, even before I got into this business of looking at possible artifacts, when I was... You know, when I was straight, I was able to draw curves and show that the public support for NASA went monotonically down from 1965 forward for the simple reason that NASA went to the American people and said, we're going to find life out there.
3: Uh-huh.
0: And when it didn't find life, politically, their support waned and waned and waned and withered. When I was standing there at the Cape, with John Zarello on my right and somebody from AP on my left, and I'm listening to all their pieces and watching them on TV, the refrain of every single one of those correspondents into their television cameras out to the American people was, this is the mission to search for life on Mars. NASA has gone to us again, and in the most hypocritical fashion is picking our pocket to search for life. It knows it's got the proof. It's hiding the proof. And it's lying through its teeth politically, and that's what I can't abide.
3: Can I ask you one more question?
0: Sure.
3: Somewhat aside, I haven't been to New York City in 45 years, but I was born and raised there. What are you doing there? Why would you live there?
0: Well, I don't live in New York. I live overlooking New York. And the main reason is it's the communications capital of the world. If you want to communicate, this is the place to do it.
1: Well, that's true. West of the Rockies, you're on the air with Richard Hoagland. Not a lot of time. Hi.
4: Hello. I got four quick questions for Richard.
1: All right. Where are you?
4: I'm in Fairbanks, Alaska. My name
1: Fairbanks.
4: Is Chris.
1: Wow. All right. Go ahead.
4: The question is this. I just recently saw your moon videos, and you said that if you take two equilateral triangles and intersect them in a three-dimensional equilateral triangle, you'll get a three-dimensional star, David.
3: Yep.
4: Now, you rotate that in the sphere. It'll intersect the sphere at 19.5 degrees north and south latitude.
0: That's right.
4: My questions are these. What is the energy? How do you measure it? Can you change it into electricity? And can you use it to generate a gravity field?
3: The answer is yes to all of the above.
4: How do you measure it, though? That's one thing I want to know.
0: All right. It is what I call matrix-specific.
4: Mm-hmm.
0: Depending upon the physical system that this process is generated in. It is what I call matrix-specific.
4: Mm-hmm.
0: Depending upon the physical system that this process is generated in. In other words, if it's a mechanical system, you'll get additional angular momentum.
4: Okay.
0: If it's an electrical system, you'll get an increased voltage.
4: Okay.
0: If it's a fluid flow, you'll get increased fluidity.
4: Ah, so I could electrify the system and get an increase in electricity.
0: Well, that's the voltage. That's
4: yeah.
0: for the end machine and some of the rotating systems, you know,
1: uh-huh.
0: that De Palma has been working with come in.
4: That's what I've been thinking about doing is building it, using the sphere,
0: yeah.
4: and using a powerful motor to rotate it. And I figure if I do that, I can generate a gravity field to surround it.
0: Well, the gravity aspects are much more complicated, and it has to do with frequency. It's not a simple rotation. It has to do with frequencies.
4: Okay.
0: But you're basically looking in the right direction.
4: Okay.
1: All right.
4: Oh, and it's from a right-wing Christian perspective. Nothing you say has contradicted the Bible.
0: I don't think so.
4: It's just gone right along with what the Bible says.
0: You've got to really read your Bible.
4: Yeah, I know.
0: You know, when it talks about the Nephilim and there were giants in those days,
4: I know.
0: Mighty men of renown, ask yourself who these giants were.
4: Well, that's what I'm saying. I'm saying that all you said tonight goes right along with what the Bible says. It hasn't contradicted it.
0: See, in fact, I think the Bible is a lot more astonishing and amazing than most people believe because they've been listening to ministers as opposed to really, really getting into what the words are saying.
4: And that's a very good point.
1: All
4: also,
1: right.
4: One of the other things I have for you, on your video about the moon and the structure that was found on one of the moon photographs
0: mm-hmm.
4: that led you to discover that there might have been hexagonal structures on the moon?
0: Yes.
4: Have you done any more research on that, and have you found out any more information?
0: Bob Piertek, one of our architects, has, and in this new video series, we're going to probably produce two or three videos from the filming they've been doing in the last couple, 3 months, starting with the press conference back in March. All that will be laid out with 3D computer graphics. There's some astonishing things to show you.
4: Because I was using the tetrahedral geometry, and I'm thinking about getting the Wallace patents for an anti-gravity device. And if I get it working, Art, I'll send you one.
1: All right.
4: And you can hook it up to your geo.
1: I'll look forward to that.
4: It'll be a beta test version.
1: I
4: want
1: to just be able to
4: crash.
1: Float to Las Vegas, you know, so I don't have to go to that mountain anymore except in the air.
4: Well, I don't blame you.
1: All right. Thank you very much for the call.
4: Have a good one.
1: Take care. Richard, we've done it again.
0: We've done it again?
1: We've done it again.
0: Oh, my God. That means I can't answer Sandy Mendoza in Washington about Arthur Clarke. Remember the question about Arthur Clarke?
1: I absolutely do. And if you can do it quickly, do it. Is Arthur C. Clarke a Mason?
0: I don't know. But I'm going to find out. And the next time we do the show, I may have the answer.
1: Is it a good question?
0: It's an excellent question. I think Arthur knows a lot more than he's letting on.
1: I've always thought that myself. I certainly would like to interview Arthur. And so if you have any ins in that regard, I could certainly do it no matter where he is in the world, and I'm aware that he's not here. So if you ever get an opportunity or an in to interview Arthur, I'd love to do it.
0: Okay.
1: All right, Richard, it's a pleasure, as always. No more goodbyes, because I've learned it's not goodbye. It's just till next time.
0: Till next time.
1: Richard, thank you, my friend.
0: Thanks, Art.
1: Have a good sleep, and it was certainly a good program. Very provocative, very enjoyable. Thank you all. We'll be back tomorrow night or morning, as the case may be, with Craig Roberts. Craig Roberts was a sniper. He wrote a book called Kill Zone. He's going to be here talking about many things that he thinks are sort of like icebergs. That is to say, you only see a little bit above the surface.
5: 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And now, let's open Art's vault for a classic bumper hit.

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1: Be it sight, sound, smell, or touch, there's something inside that we need so much. The sight of a touch, or the scent of a sound, or the strength of an oak with roots deep in the ground. The wonder of flowers to be covered and then to burst up through tarmac to the sun again. Or to fly to the sun without burning a wing. To lie in a meadow and hear the grass.

0: ride. 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
1: Well, hello, and welcome to Extraterrestrial Radio. It's called Dark Matter, and I am Art Bell. It's great to be here. Really great to be here tonight. I've got a few housekeeping issues to begin with tonight. I said last night, this is Sirius XM Radio, right? No rules. Well, one rule. My rule. No bad language. And then I went back to the house, you know, after the show, and I downloaded all my email, and I had like 600 emails saying, oh, Art, they played this and they played that in the middle of commercial and commercials and stuff, and Sirius XM violated the Prime Directive, but it's fixed. So, it's fixed. They promised me tonight all the things that will fill the breaks will be clean and available for listening for delicate ears, including mine. So no bad language here. It's a bad language-free zone. Okay. And then there was WRT-104, the Big Gamma Burst. God, I've got to tell you all, you know, I've done a lot of shows, and it always happens to me that a guest will drop something on me that you go, say what? a gamma ray burst, and we're in the gun barrel. I think I'm quoting fairly accurately here, right? We're in the gun barrel. So, you know, I did as Professor Kaku suggested, and I looked up WRT-104. And I'm on channel 104, right? See, that bothered me right away. They don't really number it. If you ever go on your phone or tablet or something, they actually don't number the channels. That's something I want to talk to Sirius XM about. You know, they say we're on 104, the indie channel. I know that's where we are. But when you look on the menu, there's no number. At least I can't find it. So WRT-104, great. Gamma ray burst, great. Sterilizing the planet kind of gamma ray burst, great. So here's what I want you to do. I did do the research, and I sent Keith Roland, my webmaster, a picture of WR-104. He's got it up on artbell.com. So you can actually see a picture of these two suns getting ready to dance. Oh, geez. And then there's also a moving file which will show you what a gamma ray burst will look like. Now, I don't know what it's going to look like from the perspective of the end of the gun barrel, but maybe we're going to find out. Anyway, I thought you'd want to know what it looks like, those two stars coming together. They've got an actual picture up there. The other is a simulation of a gamma ray burst. None of it's good. Not good at all. We've got an interesting program coming up tonight. Dr. Stephen Greer. He's an old friend, great guy, and we're going to squeeze a lot from him tonight. All right, very quickly, around the... Oh, the naval yard shooting. Well, the press is always, you know, I'm sure Pierce Morgan is at it tonight. The guns have to go. You know, as I've been watching all of this develop on the across the media, it occurs to me that, yeah, something's got to go, but it's not the guns. It's people who hear voices. Now, if we could control those people, we'd have hold of the problem. It's crazy people. Even Dr. Kaku last night said it's crazy people, right? They hear voices. Give these papers to the Russians. Kill a bunch of people. Whatever. You know, this guy had a secret clearance with the Navy. A secret clearance. So, I heard he went in twice. you know, complaining that he was hearing voices, right? Oh, come on. If, you know, if that's the case, then get some counseling. And, you know, upon getting the counseling, at the very least, somebody ought to say something. I mean, if you've got a secret clearance, so, you know, instead of controlling guns, control people who hear voices. They should be taken care of and helped. That's all I've got to say about that. Briefly looking around the world, well, it's a kind of an open and shut case. Word of the opening of Iran's blocked social media sites. They blocked everything. Iran just blocked everything. And then opened it up, and everybody went, yay, and now they blocked it again. It's like an open and shut case. Brazil plans to divorce itself from the U.S.-centric internet over Washington's widespread online spying, a move that sends chills down the experts. You know, the dangerous potential first step toward fracturing a global network built with minimal interference by governments? Well, anybody been up to Utah lately? I don't know about minimal. The Concordia is coming back up. She went down, and it was very embarrassing for the government in Italy, and now she has been righted, and the government in Italy feels better. Russia said Tuesday the UN Security Council resolution governing Syria's handling of its chemical weapons not allow the use of force. Well, if we can't use force, if they don't comply, then why should they comply? You know, it seems like a fairly logical train of thought, doesn't it? A typhoon hit Japan Monday. Now, it's not good. The Japanese had to dump a whole lot more water, radioactive water, albeit, into the ocean. We don't know how much yet, but it was bad, bad, bad news for the Japanese. And probably bad news for us, too, huh? And I swear I'm going to do a whole show on this. The Russians, Putin came after us for American exceptionalism, right? Oh, God, what a phrase. American exceptionalism. And now Putin is, I guess, blaming American exceptionalism for the shooting. Me, I think it was a guy who hears voices. All right. That's it for now. We're going to take a very quick break. And then we'll come back. And we'll meet with Dr. Stephen Greer. It's going to be quite a program. I think you're going to enjoy it. From the high desert and the great American Southwest, this is Dark Matter.

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1: Well, okay, I guess I have a little more station keeping to do here. Dr. Greer will be along in just a moment. I've got to remember social media. I'm on social media. And if you'd like to join me on Twitter, you're welcome to do so. I am Art Bell 51. That's me. Art Bell 51. So join me. Love to have you along. I will make pronouncements. Sounds like I'm a king, huh? I'll make pronouncements from there every now and then. Announcements. How about that? Pronouncement sounds too regal. So anyway, Twitter, ArtBell51. I do have a Facebook page, but it's filled up. Oh, yes, this. 5 million emails asking me about On Demand. 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Art, underneath the show description is a box with two tabs. 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Then click on Demand Shows if it's not already open. And then finally, click on the show episode you want to listen to and enjoy. You get all that? And then here's another one. You can listen per scheduled show. If interrupted by, say, a phone call or on Androids, for example, the show will pause and pick up from the point of interruption. You will be behind the live show in this instance. You can push the Go Live button to get back to the show live. And you can do that. I guess shows will be archived for 30 days, it says. Da-da-da-da-da. Shows, when downloaded, are commercial free. Total showtime minus commercials is 3 minutes. There are 3 hours and 30 minutes. See, that's how much content is really in this show, folks. You take out the commercials and you still have 3.5 hours. Just thought of that. So, and there's, it even goes to iTunes, this person says. I don't know about that. All right. I hope that does it. Dr. Stephen M. Greer, MD, is founder of the Disclosure Project, the Center for the Study of Extraterrestrial Intelligence, the Orion Project, and Sirius Technology Advanced Research, LLC. Father of the disclosure movement, he presided over the groundbreaking National Press Club disclosure event, May of 2001. Over 20 military, government, intelligence, and corporate witnesses presented compelling testimony regarding the existence of extraterrestrial life forms visiting the planet and the reverse engineering of the energy and propulsion systems of these craft. Over 1 billion people heard of the press conference. That's a lot. Through the original webcast and on subsequent media coverage on BBC, CNN, CNN Worldwide, Voice of America, Pravda, Chinese media, and media outlets throughout Latin America. The webcast had 250,000 people waiting online. Wow. That's the largest webcast in the history of the National Press Club at that time, and that's something. He's worked 17 years to bring together the scientists, inventors, and leaders in society to advance clean new technology, energy, systems. He is considered one of the world's foremost authorities on the strategic process of transforming our carbon-based civilization, type zero, you know we are, to a long-term sustainable civilization using innovative sciences and technology. Dr. Greer is seen and heard by millions worldwide on CBS, the BBC, the Joe Rogan Show, Discovery Channel, and the History Channel. Thrive and the Ancient Alien series. Oh, and through many other news sources. So, in other words, he's all over the place. Here, ladies and gentlemen, is Dr. Stephen Greer. Dr. Greer, hello.
2: Hello. Glad to be with you again, Art.
1: Oh, it's great to hear your voice.
2: Thank you.
1: And it's great to be on the air again, too.
2: I agree. It is great to have you on the air again. We've missed you.
1: Thanks. All right. Now, we've got to keep in mind, Doctor, and so it's going to cause us to switch gears a little bit. There's about, I don't know, something like 27 million SiriusXM listeners. That's
2: yeah.
1: really a lot of, that's all.
2: I know. I'm one of them. I'm one of the subscribers. That's right.
1: Okay. All right. So they probably have never heard, may never have heard you before. And then, of course, we've got my regulars that have come across who will have heard you. What I'd like to do is kind of split the show in half if we can. Now, you have done, you've told me in the past some of the best UFO stories I've ever heard. And so I guess I would challenge you here at the beginning to say, look, if I was a non-believer, and I were to ask you to do your best to convince me that UFOs and extraterrestrials are real, what highway would we go down?
2: Right, exactly. Well, it's the weight of the evidence. And, you know, our website, our new website, which is SiriusDisclosure.com, which is a Sirius, just like SiriusXM, but SiriusDisclosure.com, we have a whole section on evidence, and we're loading up literally dozens of witness testimony from generals, colonels, pilots, astronauts, and so forth, and as well as many government documents that we have obtained dealing with this. And so it's the weight of the evidence, and there's a lot of photographic and video evidence. And what I tell people is that, you know, I just came back from a meeting with 120 world leaders on an island that I really can't discuss much more than that, except to say that this
1: really?
2: Meeting happens every year. Last year, the former director of National Intelligence for the United States was there speaking, and 2 years before that, it was Bill and Hillary Clinton. They asked me to come, and I was asked the same thing you just asked, and so I went through some of this material, and I'm happy to do it again. And, you know, one of the things that I always point out to people is that, you know, don't take my word for it, per se, but, you know, someone like Professor Hermann Oberth, who was the founder of the space age and was the German rocket expert, he said, you know, and I'm quoting here, he says, it's my thesis that flying saucers are real and that they are spaceships from another solar system. And he goes on and on and on and on. What you find when you begin to drill down on this is that there's a lot of nonsense and sort of rubbish that I think has been built up around the subject, but at the core of it is a body of evidence that's indisputable by anyone who takes any sort of objective look at it. And President Truman, when they were looking into this during the Truman years and after the so-called Roswell events, he said, and I'm quoting, I can assure you that flying saucers, given that they exist, are not constructed by any power on Earth. And I'm quoting. And, you know, These are things that aren't in dispute and from people, and when you look at some of the senior military people who've dealt with this, like General Nathan Twining, he was the commander of the Air Material Command that received the materials from this crashed extraterrestrial vehicle at Roswell, and he says, the phenomenon reported is real and not visionary. There are objects approximating the shape of a disc of such appreciable size as to appear as large as a man-made aircraft and larger. There's the possibility that some of the incidents are caused by natural phenomena such as meteors, but the others report characteristics of extreme rates of climb, maneuverability, and action, which must be considered evasive, and on radar, moving in such a way as to lend belief to the possibility that some of the objects are controlled either automatically or remotely, and it goes on and on. And then, you know, the CIA director, one of the early ones, the first one, actually, Admiral Roscoe Hillenkoetter, now this is the first CIA director, and it was formed in 1947 after the Roswell event. He says, it's time for the truth to be brought out. Behind the scenes, high-ranking Air Force officer are soberly concerned about the UFOs, but through official secrecy and ridicule, many citizens are led to believe the unknown flying objects are nonsense. I urge immediate congressional action to reduce the dangers from secrecy about unidentified flying objects. Notice he didn't say dangers from the UFOs. It's the dangers from the secrecy, which was sort of echoing what Eisenhower said when he said, look, beware the military-industrial complex, right. Because it's gotten out of control. And in fact, one of the we had a man who worked with Eisenhower in the White House, in the White House Signal Corps, who's one of our witnesses, who was with Eisenhower when he was talking about how he had been pretty much pushed aside from operational control over some of these programs dealing with UFOs. So, there's an enormous body of evidence. And one of the things that we did when we, in the last 15 years, putting together a disclosure project, was to identify people like John Callahan, who was the head of the FAA, Federal Aviation Administration division, in charge of looking into accidents and investigations. And many people don't know that this happened, but in the 80s, during the Reagan years, there was a Japan Airlines cargo jet flying the polar route from Paris to Tokyo. And the 747 came up very close to a massive UFO that was larger than a destroyer, in other words, larger than a battleship destroyer. And it was on radar on the 747. It was on ground radar, civilian, and then ultimately also we found out on military radar. The pilot signaled to this ET craft, and it signaled back, and then it began to move in ways that were completely nonlinear. In other words, it'd be...
1: Can I ask, Doctor, how do you know all this?
2: Well, for example, John Callahan, whose testimony is on our website at SiriusDisclosure.com, it's there for free for anyone to look at, no charge. He came forward with all the documents and the radar tapes. Now, this is a great story that I've actually never shared with you in the backstory to this. He heard me on, I think it was on Larry King, and he contacted my people and said, look, I'm one of those high government officials that knows about this, but no one's asking the right questions. And so he came forward with the radar tapes and the account of the pilot and the account of the F-16 military interceptors that were sent up, and this is over Alaska. And what he told was a fascinating story that he thought, when he was investigating this event, which is not in dispute, by the way, that this would blow the lid off the secrecy on this subject. Now, this is back in the 80s. And what happened is that there was a meeting that the head of the FAA called, and there were three people from President Reagan's CIA, three people from the White House Science Technology Group, and then three people from the FBI. And he was there with the admiral, who at the time was the head of the FAA. And at the end of this very long meeting, he had boxes and boxes of digital printouts of the radar tapes, the transcripts of the pilot speaking to air traffic control, all the details. And the people from the CIA said, boy, this is one of the best documented cases we've ever seen. He says, and then they said to him, Mr. Callahan, this meeting never happened, and we have never discussed this. And at the end of the meeting, they ordered him to turn over all that material to these people at the CIA. Now, he has said all this publicly now. What they didn't know is that what he had brought to the meeting were copies. And so he gave to me all the originals, and I have them. So, the problem becomes very quickly is sort of what Dr. J. Allen Hynek, who headed up the Air Force kind of cover story operation called Project Blue Book, when he said, it's an embarrassment of riches. There's so much material. We now have about 4,000 cases where these objects have landed and left physical evidence. There are 3,500 cases, like I just described, where there have been military or civilian commercial pilots who have seen them with radar tracings, with often photos and videos. And you think, well, God, if there's all this stuff that exists, why isn't it on CNN every night? Or why isn't it on, the major news media?
1: And we can get to that in a moment.
2: Yeah.
1: Yes, okay. You're not going to tell me where the island was, are you?
2: It was somewhere out in the Pacific, yeah. But anyway, it was an interesting meeting. Now, it's one of these things where I was asked to come and brief these folks. And the other problem, and this is the part that your listeners, this is where they're going to say a little bit of shock and awe. And it's, from the time I briefed President Clinton, CIA director, nearly 20 years ago to today, what I have found consistently is that there are two tracks inside these government programs. One is the ordinary track that deals with things like Syria and Afghanistan and Iraq and nuclear weapons. And then there's a parallel track that's the so-called black projects or unacknowledged track. And just because someone is the Secretary of Defense or the CIA director doesn't mean that they're being pulled into and briefed on this other track. It's highly compartmentalized. And so at this meeting, what happened, and it's just a few, I just got back about 3 weeks ago, what I found is that there were people there from, you know, senior government circles, from MIT, from ministries of defense, and it was 120 very high-ranking people from around the world. Virtually none of them knew about this. A couple did. And these were all people that if people out there in the conspiracy world would think that every single one of these people would have been on the inside and in the know. But the way the system runs is that it's so compartmented, it doesn't really matter what your clearance is. You know, I mean, top secret clearances, you know, there are 985,000 people in America with top secret clearances. You know, that and $1.50 gets you on the metro in D.C. But the reality is that the compartmented projects that deal with this are in a different level. And this is why, you know, when I was first approached by the liaison from Clinton CIA director to me, I got this letter, and I have it in my archive to prove this, and excerpts of it are up on our website, where he says, you're going to be the first person to brief the CIA director and the White House on this because they've made inquiries and they're being denied any information. Now, when I got that letter, it was FedEx, actually. I said, this is the biggest bunch of bull I've ever heard. And I didn't believe a word of it. And so I went into this meeting. My wife and I both went up to Washington for the meeting. I said, this I don't believe. By the end of this three-hour meeting, I came to understand that, in fact, there are very high-level people who are being left out of this information. And that began to happen in the 50s and 60s is what Eisenhower was warning us about. So that in 2013, the system is so frankly dysfunctional that it beggars the imagination even to wrap your mind around how labyrinthine or Byzantine, actually, the system has become.
1: And all right, I've really got to ask you, I've got to stop you and ask you, look, I don't talk to people every day like you. And number two, I definitely don't talk to people every day who briefed a CIA director, Clinton's, I believe, on the kinds of things that you're talking right now about right now. I would love to hear what that meeting was like. Can you talk about it? I mean, really?
2: I can, and it was very upsetting, actually, for me. And, you know, people who don't know who I am, I'm a emergency and trauma doctor. So, you know, I've gone from one level of trauma to real trauma. I tell people taking care of, you know, gunshot wounds and head-on collisions and people's heart attacks was so much easier than this stuff. And what I learned, you know, I mean, you know, you have to imagine, you know, I'm a guy in my 30s. I'm working full-time, running an emergency department. I have four young kids. I'm shuttling up to Washington doing this, you know, frankly, crazy stuff. And it was very, very stressful. And so one of the most disturbing parts of this meeting, which, of course, I thought it would be, you know, usually when you're with someone who's a cabinet-level person, it's 20 minutes, it's 30 minutes, maybe 45 minutes. This went on for nearly 3 hours, Art.
1: Wow.
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0: 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And now, Art Bell.
1: And he looked straight at me, straight in the eyes, and he said, "Dr. Greer, what I want to know is why it is being kept this secret, and
2: this
1: why."
2: This is the CIA director asking you why it's being kept secret.
1: Yes, because he was being lied to, and so was the president. So later, I did meet the guy in the science director at the CIA, who I don't want to name, but who I've been in touch with for a couple decades now, and who I've met with very recently, who did go in and provide some mop-up information for Bill Clinton. But at that time, you know, what I wouldn't have believed, and which most people have a hard time understanding. I know not long ago I was meeting with some senior French Air Force and intelligence officials who were in charge of briefing the president of France on this material, and they came to my condo in D.C. and then out here to my farm near the University of Virginia, and we were having this long discussion, and they said, "We can't imagine that people at that level of your government would be deceived on this sort of information." I said, "Well, it happens every day." I said, "What you have to understand is that the black budget of the United States is between $100 and $200 billion a year. In other words, we can't keep track of more money than the largest defense budget of any other country in the world, and that includes Russia or China or Great Britain or France." So I said, you have to understand it's through the looking glass here. And so that was my coming of age. And so the meeting with the CIA director proceeded from, you know, what I thought was going to be an evidential discovery, a learning process, and sharing what I had collected, to sort of an exploration of how really dysfunctional the system has become and how dangerously out of control this is.
2: Well, if he had not heard these things previously, then my impression would be that a CIA director worth his salt would be angry that he didn't have this from other sources.
1: Well, he was furious. And I have to say, by the end of the night, I had prepared a document, which is actually in my first book, which was available on our website, seriousdisclosure.com. And it was basically a white paper with a list of suggestions and executive orders and things that the president should do. And I put something like this together also for President Obama when he came in at the request of some of his friends. And what I found was that at the end of the meeting, you know, we're getting ready to leave. It's been a very long night, and went much longer than I thought it would be, and I had to get back down to my hospital. And I'm holding this document. My hands are almost shaking. They are shaking. And I'm this young guy, you know, meeting with this very powerful CIA director. And I look at him, and I said, "You know, here are some recommendations of what you can do to help get this information disclosed, and more importantly, get the technologies under control so we can bring them out to replace oil and gas and coal." And he looked me square in the eye and he said, "Dr. Greer, how do we disclose that which we have no operational control over? We don't have access to this material." And it was this chilling moment where you're sitting with some, you know, ostensibly, you know, it's like you kind of realize the emperor has no clothes. And it's a very sobering, sad moment. And at the same time, it was a little bit farcical, because I knew at this point that the man was not making this up. And then subsequently, I don't talk about this much, but I, you know, it's the water's passing the bridge enough, I feel I can say it. These people are out of office. But I had a very similar meeting with the General Patrick Hughes, who was the head of the Defense Intelligence Agency. Now, for the listeners out there who don't know what that is, that's like the CIA within the Pentagon. It was the part of the Pentagon hit on 9/11, by the way, when Rumsfeld ran out and was helping people. And you know, the general who was head of the DIA at the time, who was a 3-star, invited me and one of my military advisors to come and brief him. And, you know, he turned to me and he went over to the shelf, his bookshelf, and he said, and this was within the first 10 minutes of the meeting, and he said, "Dr. Greer," he says, "the

0: only thing I've gotten from channels within the Defense Intelligence Agency on this is this. And it was a little like a doll of an E.T. toy doll that someone had given him as a gag gift. Now, this is the general in charge of the Defense Intelligence Agency. And he says, what in the hell is going on? He asked me the same thing that, the CIA director, Woolsey, asked me. I said, well, General, you're in good company. This happens quite often. There are people on your staff who are permanently in the DIA who know about this, but they're just not in giving you this information because they don't feel that you're going to be here long enough to need to know this. And there was a colonel sitting at that table who stiffened, and his body language said to both me and my military advisor, that guy knew and was lying to the old man, to the general. So this kind of game is played a lot. I mean, is it constitutional? No. Is it legal? No. But it really is how Washington works, quote unquote, or doesn't work, which is why we're in the mess we're in. And I think that this is another story. Do you remember Gordon Cooper, the astronaut?
1: Of course.
0: Well, here's a great story for your folks who are new to this. Gordon Cooper, you can Google him. He was one of the early Mercury astronauts, and he was one of our Disclosure Project witnesses, and we have him on videotape up on our website. And He back before he was an astronaut, I think at the time he was a colonel at Edwards Air Force Base, where Edwards Air Force Base is. And this is 1956, so this is a long time ago, 50-some years ago. And he was there when, in broad daylight, one of these objects landed on a dry lake bed. Now, it was his team, his reconnaissance team, and people who reported to him who actually went out there, and they filmed this. It was an old, of course, real movie footage, not digital. And they brought
1: Do you know that Gordon Cooper told me the story you're relating right now?
0: Yeah.
1: I interviewed him. Hell of a story. Keep going.
0: Well,
1: keep going.
0: So, but the part you don't know is something that's going to blow your socks off. Okay, so he puts this together, looks at it, it's developed, he looks at the film, and it's authentic, and there's this object in broad daylight. It is flown back on a general's plane to the Pentagon.
1: That's right.
0: All right. And there's a whole lot of back and forth and detail I'm not going to waste time with, but the bottom line is, fast forward to a few years before Gordon Cooper passed away, and he and I are given addresses to the Federalist Society, which is a pretty conservative group in Washington, who had invited him and me to address them on the UFO issue. And I'm talking to him before I give my presentation. And Gordon Cooper, my wife is with me, looks at me and he says, you know, the Secretary of Defense, William Cohen, asked me about this because he wanted to be able to go and retrieve that footage because Cohen, of course, believed Gordon Cooper. He knew that Gordon Cooper would not make this up and that he had what's called actionable intelligence. The date,
1: of course,
0: the
1: he
0: place,
1: didn't make and, it up.
0: Okay, so here's what happens is that the Secretary of Defense of the United States of America gets all this information directly, which I had gotten also from this American hero, Gordon Cooper. He begins to dig into this, into the Pentagon, and comes up, and he finds out that all of that material is out of his reach, and it is in the Black Pit of Calcutta. So basically, you know, here you have a Secretary of Defense who is making directed inquiries on a specific incident with
1: yes.
0: material and actionable intelligence from a U.S. astronaut, an early U.S. astronaut, and he can't get nada, nothing. So Gordon Cooper tells me this story, and I think Gordon Cooper thought I'd be shocked. And I said, oh, no, this is what I would expect to have happen.
1: Gordon told me that the pictures just disappeared, Doctor.
0: They went into these parallel universe program of,
1: yes.
0: of the so-called black world. And actually, the proper name, just to educate your listeners, and some of them listening may have heard this, I actually met a man in Washington recently who had heard the term and didn't know what it meant. And they're called USAPs, USAP, Unacknowledged Special Access Projects. Now, everybody knows what a special access project is. It's the U part. It's the unacknowledged part. And the way those work is that, let's say, you know, I'm a colonel and you are the Secretary of Defense. Well, obviously, you outrank me. You're the civilian boss of the Pentagon. But if I'm in an unacknowledged special access project, a USAP, I am instructed that no one outside that compartment is ever to know anything about it because it is completely unacknowledged, off the books, and black. And that if I am ordered to give information on it, I am to respond that to whoever it is, sir, no such project exists. It doesn't matter if you're the president. Now, a member of my team was in a $3 billion unacknowledged special access project. Just one project. And the admiral that he reported to had all the men who were in that project go into a SCIF, a secure communication intelligence facility underground. And they had all their weapons taken away, all their electronics. And there was one man who went down there with a firearm. And he said, gentlemen, and he took a bullet out of the gun. And he said, there's a bullet with your name on it. And if you disclose to anyone outside this compartment of the existence of this project, this bullet will find you. Now, I'm telling you virtually word for word what this military, fairly senior military guy who's been on my team for many, many years told me. And so this is the kind of spooky nonsense that goes on. And with that kind of compartment and unacknowledged status, they can get away with a lot. You know, one of the things we came out with a couple of months ago, or maybe 4 or 5 months ago now, is a movie called Sirius, ironically. Here we are on Sirius XM. And it was the largest crowdfunded documentary in history, by the way. But part of what's in there, anyone who wants to see it can see it on our site at SiriusDisclosure.com. In there, there's a clip of Donald Rumsfeld, the day before 9/11, ironically, at the Pentagon stating, and I'm quoting, there's $2.3 trillion unaccounted for in the Department of Defense over the last few years. Trillion, not billion. So this is the missing $2.3 trillion, but that's 12 years ago. So now it's probably $3 or $4 trillion. And it's going into these kinds of projects. And this is what the American public has no idea about. They think that the budget debates that we're having are legitimate discussions. I'm going, oh, no, I mean, you've got $4 trillion missing.
1: Okay, doctor, a quick question for you, and then we've got to go to a quick break. And
0: sure.
1: The question is, yes, you had a really good career as an emergency room physician. Weren't you back then, back in your 30s, weren't you scared to death that you were going to, drive a sword right through your career?
0: Well, no, because I had established myself as someone in the community as a really good doctor and had become chairman of the Department of Emergency Medicine. And people knew, even though they were a little perplexed at why I got involved with all this, and as you know, my uncle was a senior project engineer that worked on designing the lunar module that put the first man on the moon at Grumman,
1: right,
0: which became Northrop Grumman. So I had a knowledge and an interest in this since I was 8 or 9 years of age. But I think that, it really didn't hurt. I was worried it might, but luckily, people knew me and my skills as a doctor first before. Now, I think, be honest with you, if I had gotten involved in this subject before I had gotten established in medicine, it would have been a major problem. But
1: So it's kind of like you had tenure. Hold on. We're going to take a break here very quickly, and we'll come right back.
0: Sure.
1: Boy, talk about a guest that you just sort of have to point at, and they take off and go. This is one of them. But listen very closely, because what this man is telling you is the complete truth, beginning to end. So if you, were agnostic about it or a non-believer, then listen carefully, because some of what he's going to tell you is going to definitely blow your mind. A word about C-Crane, my favorite electronics company in the world. 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

0: Area of 51. 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
1: Don't do that right now. No point in doing it. We've got the... what we've done is actually busied the lines out so that you won't just sit there and dial and dial and dial, which you may well do anyway, but please don't. We'll let you know when the lines open, and Dr. Greer doesn't take a lot of questions, so nor does he take many pauses. It's absolutely amazing, actually. Dr. Greer, welcome back.
2: Thank you, yeah.
1: You really can, you can go almost without taking a breath. I've been sitting here amazed at that.
2: Oh, well, I'm just sharing the sort of like the tips of the iceberg that, that I know, you know.
1: Yeah, when you get going. In terms of... Our government has told us, you know, way back after Roswell, that, among other things, UFOs are no threat militarily to the United States. Now, that's, they've said that, and of course that they're just not real. There is no documented cases, and that's bull. We just finished talking about a U.S. astronaut who watched one land, took photographs of it that went into a black hole somewhere, and there's a lot more stories, and these things are, these stories are real, aren't they? In other words...
2: Oh, sure. They're backed up with documents and with radar traces and everything else. So, you know, it's like, you know, I often get asked, you know, hey, you know, where's the beef? Where's the evidence? I said, well, right. It's there. The fact that you haven't seen it those are two separate issues. And by the way, you know, a lot of the people that I've met with in the government who are pranced out to tell people, oh, well, you know, this isn't true and we know nothing of this. They're actually telling the truth from their perspective. In other words,
1: sure.
2: They honestly don't know anything about it. And when they make an inquiry through this massive, huge, complex system that's built up since World War II, they can't penetrate into the secrecy. And so when they report out to the public, I mean, this is where you get into this whole concept of plausible deniability. They would pass a lie detector test, and they're not lying. So now, are there some devils out there who do know who've lied in the past? Yes. But for the most part, the people who go out there and say this, who are usually fairly low-level people or people who wouldn't have a need to know, are speaking the truth to the extent they know it.
1: Okay. What is your view? Our military has said they're not a threat to us. Are they or are they not, Doctor?
2: Oh, I think not. I mean, one of the things that I went and did back some years ago, I went to Wright-Patterson Air Force Base, where a lot of the remains of some of these objects that we had targeted with electromagnetic weapons that had been downed were sent back in the early days. Now, we're talking the post-World War II period and onward. It's not really that key of facility anymore, but Wright-Patterson was way back in those days. And I was asked to have a meeting there with the head of the Foreign Aerospace Science and Technology Center, which had been the Foreign Technology Division of the Air Force. And, in fact, the man who ordered it was the head of intelligence for the Joint Staff. And I went there, and one of the things that the colonel in charge, Colonel Canola, asked me, he said, you know, well, in your study of this, you think that they could be a threat to our national security? I said, you're asking the wrong question. Could they be? Yes. If you have interstellar travel capability, you're kind of beyond rockets and jets, all right? But are they? The answer is no, because I said, given the galactically stupid things we have done, where we have pursued them and fired on these objects, et cetera, and so forth, if they were hostile, it would have been point, set, match, over. Back about 1945. In other words, about the time we detonated the first atomic weapon at the Trinity site, if this had been the intent of these visitors, it would have been made crystal clear to us. So I'm very skeptical of all the sci-fi and, you know, they're coming to eat us for lunch routine that you hear from folks. But
1: okay, but there was there not, an instance in which UFOs hovered above a ICBM facility.
2: Oh, yeah.
1: And actually began started a countdown here in the U.S., and then I believe shut one down in the USSR at that time. And if that's not a threat,
2: well, no, actually what happened is that they took 16, at least 16 intercontinental ballistic missiles at Minot, North Dakota, offline. And rendered them non-launchable. Now, the same thing was happening in the old Soviet Union.
1: Yes.
2: And the men, we have several of these men who were at the facility in Minot, North Dakota, when this happened. We
1: also do you know where I heard that, Doctor? It was on years ago, 2020.
2: Yes, and actually I met with Sam Donaldson and talked to him about this at ABC News about what they had looked into over in the Soviet Union. And what we, by piecing these cases together, and also with Colonel Diedrichsen, if you go to our website, seriousdisclosure.com, he's one of our witnesses who was over the old Atomic Energy Commission, that's now the Department of Energy, but his responsibility were all nuclear processing facilities, weapon storage areas in the United States arsenal. And that was his position. And what he and other people I've talked to have said to me is that there was a clear interest by these visitors in these weapons, but not in a hostile way, but a concern that we might end up destroying this whole planet, which for all we know, they may have a long-term interest in that goes back for thousands, perhaps millions of years, and that's another discussion. But obviously, what they were trying to say, and in fact, one of the Captain Sala, who was there at the Minot, North Dakota, when I talked to him about this, he said his feeling about this as this was unfolding with this luminous object outside the silo and with these 16 thermonuclear weapons with multiple warheads, by the way, going offline and being rendered unlaunchable, is that the message he felt they were sending was, if you fools go to mutual assured destruction, we can do something about that, but for God's sakes, don't. In other words, okay, it was sort of a cautionary thing. Because, I mean, let's take two steps, big, long steps back.
1: Well, maybe that was the message, but listen, the military usually doesn't get subtle messages. I mean, when you shut down their ICBMs, they think big time threat.
2: Well, they see certainly the capability to render all those little toys pretty useless, and I think,
1: well, yeah, that's a threat.
2: From my perspective, good, but from the perspective of someone whose responsibility it is to
1: right.
2: keep us in a state of readiness to launch those objects. If we had a full thermonuclear exchange during the Cold War, it would have been the end of life on Earth, and everybody knows that with nuclear winter and what have you. But mm-hmm. I think that. The bigger question is, if those events are true, and they are, and here's the case, and in fact we have the documents, we have multiple independent corroborating witnesses to this case that you've just asked about in the Disclosure Project materials, what was the point? Well, I think the point was, when you piece it together with what was going on in the old Soviet Union, a very similar events, is that they were trying to get us to rethink that whole strategy of mutual assured destruction.
1: What happened in the Soviet Union?
2: Well, there were multiple events where silos and thermonuclear missiles, intercontinental missiles, were rendered not only unlaunchable, but were actually, in a couple cases where they were testing them, at least the missile part of it, were made to go completely haywire. In fact, there's a case where this was happening, as you know, from Vandenberg Air Force Base. The same thing happened with one of our witnesses for the Disclosure Project, testified that he was there doing all the very high-tech imagery of this launch. And so this is what happened in the Soviet Union. They launched one of these, didn't have an active hot, obviously a nuclear warhead on it, mm-hmm. but they were trying, and they would be intercepted, and basically as they became exo-atmospheric, in other words, just as they're leaving the atmosphere and going to go intercontinental, they're pretty much just taken out, neutralized. And he actually saw this happen, this particular witness, from a Vandenberg Air Force Base launch. And after he and Major Flores started talking about this, he was threatened. He had his mailbox blown up. He had all kinds of weird stuff start happening. And weird calls in the middle of the night, cursing at him and what have you. But he stayed, and he's a professor, Jacobs, and he has come forward, and we have his testimony now about that whole event. Well, similar things were happening in the old Soviet Union. And by the way, also with some of the French and British facilities, one of the most compelling and interesting cases that, of course, I spoke at great length with the former head of the Ministry of Defense for Great Britain, Lord Hill Norton, who I spent some time at his home in Hampshire discussing all this. And back in the 80, about 1980, 81, I believe it was, we had at the Randlesham Forest, the Bentwaters case, they call it, the Bentwaters,
1: yes.
2: The Royal Air Force Base. It was actually more of a U.S. Air Force Base. It was both British and U.S., but it was a covert nuclear weapons facility that was not acknowledged to the Soviet Union and would have caused a huge amount of political problems in Great Britain. And with our talks with the Soviet Union, had it been acknowledged, but there were hot thermonuclear weapons there, and it was a ready base, even though it wasn't acknowledged to the public. And for several nights, there were these UFOs seen in the skies near this Air Force base. And then on one particular night, there was an object that came down and landed out on the edge of the base. And of course, it later they tried to debunk it that they just saw a distant lighthouse, and they make up all kinds of absurd stories. But the men who actually were sent out there to see this particular object, it turns out it was a black pyramid-shaped ET craft that, as it landed, it came down and it actually scraped some trees and broke some branches and then left a perfectly square base landing area with various changes, radiological changes in the soil that has now been confirmed by the Ministry of Defense of Great Britain. Now, this was denied and lied about for years in the United Kingdom. And interestingly, Lord Hill Norton, who was a five-star admiral back then, they had what they call Sea Lords. And he was the five-star admiral. He was the head of the military committee for NATO, but he was also the Minister of Defense. And in Great Britain, for those who don't know, that also means you're head of MI5 and MI6. It's like our CIA director, all in one position. So I'm sitting here talking to this gentleman, and he's telling me that the entire time he was Minister of Defense, and on the head of the military committee for NATO, he had no knowledge of this subject. It was only afterwards that he began to find out about it. And he was furious, frankly. You know, I'm sitting at this man's house. He's this old, you know, admiral. And he is, like, hopping mad. I mean, pissed off that here he was sitting on top of the entire defense establishment in Great Britain. There were these sort of events going on kind of under his nose. He had no knowledge of it. And he admitted that to me. And
1: all right. So, I mean, what you're telling me and have told me again and again in this these first segments is that there is a government and then there is a group of people who have this information, control this information, and control those who would like to know this information, apparently, in government. In other words, we have a government within or beyond a government. Correct.
2: Right, and this is precisely what Eisenhower was warning about. When Eisenhower said, beware the military-industrial complex. I mean, he was a five-star general, World War II hero. He was not anti-military. He was opposed to this out-of-control aspect of it that, and I'm not criticizing Eisenhower, but this whole mess got out of control on his watch between 1953 and 1961. That's when.
1: All right, Doctor, why not disclosure? In other words, with the shape the world's in right now, not that hot, frankly.
2: Right.
1: It seems to me that disclosure, if done correctly,
2: right,
1: would just lift all boats. And,
2: not all boats. Now let me stop you right
1: most
2: there.
1: Most boats. How about that?
2: Yeah, 99.99999% of humanity's boats would be lifted. The 0.0000, forget the 1%. We're talking about the uber elite. And actually, at this meeting I was attending a couple weeks ago with all these leaders from around the world, and you had people there from Goldman Sachs and McKinsey and Boston Consulting Group and all kinds of folks. And what the discussion, the title of the entire conference weekend was, From Disruption, Opportunity. And I was there to present the case for disrupting the current status quo of terminating the oil, gas, and coal industries over the next 10 to 20 years and bringing these sciences out that would explain how UFOs are moving. Now, the reason for the secrecy in the early days, I mean, let's go to ancient times, 40s, 50s, 60s. A, they didn't know what they were dealing with. B, they were trying to figure out how these objects moved. Going, for example, the head of the Belgian Air Force, General de Brouwer, when we went to Belgium, and you know, here he's talking about the fact that in Belgium they had these massive triangular ships that were about 800 feet on each side that were going from completely still and hovering to several thousand miles per hour straight up against gravity and making right-hand turns outside the envelope of any normal aerodynamics of a jet or a rocket or anything else. And I have a quote, actually, on our website from him talking about this, and we actually have a radar tape of that event from Belgium. So what's interesting is that, obviously, these objects aren't using Exxon Jet A fuel. They're not using oil. They're not using normal rockets and things of this sort. And so the technology and the physics, and this is the part of this that I actually was the hardest part to kind of get through the head of the policy people at this meeting, is that the secrecy has nothing to do with ETs, and it has nothing to do with the fact that people are going to hurl themselves off the Brooklyn Bridge if there's intelligent life out there. I mean, more than half the public believes there's life out there already. What
1: you're going to tell me, it's energy.
2: It's about money and power and energy. So, you know, let's cut to the chase here. These UFOs are not operating using the internal combustion engine that Mercedes invented in 1888 or
1: no,
2: what have you. All right?
1: Sure,
2: so,
1: not, right.
2: So this is not your granddad's Oldsmobile.
1: Okay. So, all right. So there are. There are many different types of propulsion that we can imagine. Here's my next question. Are we actually, Doctor, aware of operational details of propulsion systems that could be applied to U.S. and world energy needs?
2: Yes, and you know what's interesting, in a document that was released accidentally in Canada.
3: Welcome to Nigh Underground, bringing you Art Bell classics all the way from the high desert. For show guest information, visit nighug.com. And now, Art Bell.
2: I know this is before I was a twinkle in my father's eye. By a man named Wilbur Smith, and it's a top secret document. He was head of Project Magnet that was studying this issue in Canada. And I'm quoting here, where he says, the matter is the most highly classified subject in the United States government, rating higher even than the H-bomb. Flying saucers exist, period. Their modus operandi, meaning their propulsion system, is unknown, but a concentrated effort is being made by a small group headed by Dr. Vannevar Bush. The entire matter is considered by the United States authorities to be of tremendous significance. Now, this is an uncontested top secret document. Who was Vannevar Bush? He was the guy who headed up the Manhattan Project, the mastermind behind it, much more so than Teller and Oppenheimer. So what began in the 40s and 50s, in particular after World War II, was
1: it's always a Bush.
2: Was a, yeah, they're not related, sorry. But was a very, very serious look at how are these objects getting their energy supply, and how are they moving in these non-aerodynamic ways. Now, by October, the a man who I've worked with for many years, the senior scientist at the Naval Research Labs, Rick Foch, the third-ranking highest guy at the Naval Research Labs, was in, quote, the vault that has a lot of the documents on this issue. And he was able to confirm to us that in October of 1954, around that date, again, before I was a twinkle in my father's eye, we mastered, quote, gravity control. In other words, the energy and propulsion aspects of these objects were definitively known by October 1954. So for the last 50-some years, our burning oil and gas and coal and using jet engines and all that jazz has just really been an artifice, because it's a multi-trillion, in fact, a multi-hundred trillion dollar asset-based question of what do you do? And yes, most people would benefit from this information, and anyone interested in the future of the Earth and in sustainability and the environment and world poverty and 7 billion people in China and in India, 2.5 billion in China and India, trying to live like you and I do, burning coal for our electricity, anyone with a with an IQ greater than mud is going to go, how are we going to keep doing this? We can't. Now, however, if you're one of the masters of the universe at Goldman Sachs or in these big trading houses with all their enormous wealth that they're trading on the petrodollar system and all these commodities, quote-unquote, such as oil and gas and coal and natural gas and centralized utilities and on and on and on, this is not a few billion or a few hundred billion. This is trillions and trillions of dollars in assets that are in, hanging in the balance. And so it's really the tail is wagging the dog here. And so the secrecy has much more to do with geopolitical power and keeping kind of the status quo as it is. Now, at a certain way back, you could kind of almost understand it, because people didn't understand that we were going to go from having 3 or 4 billion people to 7 billion people, on and on and on. But now in 2013, I think the secrecy has become an existential threat to our civilization. And this is what the first CIA director was saying when he said that the threat isn't from the UFOs, it's from the secrecy around the subject. And that's what he says. Well,
1: my IQ is only hovering above mud, but it's there. So I want to ask you, do you have the details on these energy systems? Do you know the answer to this? Do you know what kind of energy we can suddenly begin

0: using, doctor, that we're not using, that's been held secret, or do you know who knows?
1: The answer to both, yes. But, you know, I'm just a country doctor here in Virginia, and I'm not a, not an engineer. But I do I understand it, and have I seen how these objects work? Yes. In fact, I was in a facility near the Huntsville Space Flight Center in the Redstone Arsenal a few years ago, where I was taken into a place where there were these objects that were hovering and floating around using this type of high voltage system, and it was an ion propulsion. And later this same system was reproduced at the hangar at the Naval Research Labs there in near Washington, not far from where this shooting just happened yesterday. And the people who were part of that project have spent time at my home, and what they've discussed is that if you take a very high voltage signal system and you put it at a certain resonant frequency, a certain cycles per second, all right? We're not talking about 110 voltage or 220 out of your home outlet, but millions of volts, but at very low current. So you're not using much power. Okay. You can create what's called a Poynting vector. I don't want to get too much into the physics so people fall asleep. But you can create a vector into what's called the zero-point energy field. And you can pull energy out of this so-called zero-point energy field or quantum vacuum that is huge amount of energy. I mean, it's estimated that every cubic centimeter of space in your room where you're sitting would run the United States for a day just because there's so much potential power there. Now, has this been proven and published in physics journals? Yes. Look up the Casimir effect. The Casimir effect decades ago was proven, and it's been reproduced, that this zero-point energy field exists. The question is, have there been any breakthroughs in the application of this theoretical physics?
0: All right, doctor, yes. hold your head. We've got to do a break, so relax, take a good deep breath, and we'll be right back.
1: Sure.
0: You're listening to Dr. Stephen Greer, CSETI's Dr. Stephen Greer, and of course, Dark Matter. I'm Art Bell.

0: coming to you from geosynchronous orbit at the speed of light. This is Dark Matter with Art Bell. To call Art, please light up the lines at 1-855-REAL-UFO. That's 1-855-732-5836.
1: Okay, not yet. Do not call yet. Hang in there. We've got them busied out. We'll let you know. Dr. Greer rarely takes calls, and I doubt he will tonight, but that's all right. If we have time left, we'll do unscreened open lines. Listen, there is a way for you to get to me, and we call it the wormhole. If you'll go to artbell.com, new website run by the esteemed Keith Rowland, you'll find the wormhole. In fact, we were going to talk to Keith about putting that on the front page. He might have already done it. I don't know, but I know a lot of you are going over there and trying to find it. The wormhole is a place where you send in text. You type text. It goes in Arizona, and it comes out on the other side, another dimension, literally, here in Nevada near 51. So the wormhole, that's a way to ask Dr. Greer a message or make a comment to me or whatever it is you would like to do. In the meantime, welcome back, Dr. Stephen Greer. I want to describe something to you, doctor, and it's the truth. And you tell me what I've got. I've got an antenna here that I've had for years and years, and it's got a kind of a bunch of interesting stuff about it. For example, it covers 5 acres. It's called a double loop antenna, and it covers 5 acres. The high point is about 100 feet. The lowest it gets is about 76 feet. Now, here's what's special about this antenna. Number one, it creates its own voltage. It creates extremely high voltage.
2: Right.
1: And even nice, beautiful blue skies, no wind, nothing. It creates enough voltage, doctor, to knock you right on your butt.
2: Sure.
1: And I have no idea where it comes from. Now, it's not a great deal of current, but it is a great deal of voltage and enough current to knock you on your butt. So we're talking about something. For years and years and years, I've wondered what it is we're talking about, and I don't know why that voltage is there, but when you close it and put it to ground, you get a nice, long, blue spark. What
2: right.
1: is all that? Yeah,
2: well,
1: what is that?
2: Part of it is that there's an electromagnetic potential associated with the Earth, that there's a certain degree at the level of the ground, and then there's a certain amount as you go upward, even several meters. In fact, that's why loggers will have to have a ground cable when they're scaling a very, very tall tree in the Pacific Northwest, or they can get shocked. So there is a known voltage delta or differential between the ground and as you go upward into the sky, even a few meters and certainly 100 feet or more. And that is a well-known phenomenon. And can it be harnessed? Yes, it could be. In fact, there are people who discussed how perhaps Nikola Tesla had experimented with some of these unusual antennas and were pulling energy out of this phenomenon. Now, that's, I think, different from what I'm talking about in terms of the quantum vacuum or the so-called zero-point energy field. That is the energy.
1: Can you explain that? What is zero-point energy? What is it?
2: Okay, that's the energy that's left in any volume of space if you were to cool everything down to absolute zero, minus 273, whatever it is, absolute, where all atomic movement stops, everything stops. There's still an energy potential there, and this has been proven in physics, and as I mentioned, the Casimir effect. What people don't understand, however, is that for over 100 years, scientists such as Faraday, Nikola Tesla, others, in experimenting with high voltage systems, would create a phenomenon where they would tap into that energy that's in the quantum vacuum, and you would end up getting more energy out of, say, a generator than you have to put into it. Now, people say, oh, it's violating the laws of thermodynamics. I said, no, it isn't, because it's pulling energy out that you haven't been calculating is there, but has been proven to be there. So it's energy that's not in outer space. It's in any volume of space, and this is a huge amount of energy, and it's been reported, of course, that Nikola Tesla had an electric car running with an antenna on it, that it recharged itself, and this is true. And, in fact, I've got an amazing document. It's on our website where when Nikola Tesla died, the FBI swooped in and confiscated all of his secret papers.
1: That's right.
2: And I have a document where the Department of Defense of the United States is demanding that the FBI turn over those files to them, and they wouldn't. And so, you know, you have all these sort of fiefdoms within the government.
1: But even to this very day, they won't turn it over.
2: Right. And so what's interesting about this is that the secrecy around the whole UFO and extraterrestrial issue has so much less to do with what most people would imagine than very ordinary things like power and money and oil and gas. And I mean, first of all, let's take a big step back. You know, if you look at the last 150 years since the Industrial Revolution, okay, we had choo-choo trains, which were basically steam engines, and then you had, the early internal combustion cars that Mercedes had, and then, of course, right. Ford. So that's over 100 years old. Then you had electricity from burning coal creating a steam turbine or hydroelectric. Jet engines, by the way, were the 30s. And rockets, of course, Wernher von Braun, who's chief spokesperson for the last few years of his life, is one of our Disclosure Project witnesses. Wernher von Braun, who was Adolf Hitler's rocket guy, who was inventing V2 rockets dropping on London, that was the 40s, early 40s. So are we to really believe, and of course the atomic bomb was 1945 at the Trinity site there. Are we really to believe that in 70-some years there have been no breakthroughs in fundamental physics of energy generation and propulsion? Well, that's just nonsense.
1: You're right. It's very, very hard to believe. There should have been many more breakthroughs in the energy field. And, gee, can we sit here and imagine that, A, there have been, and, B, wonder why they just have sort of not drifted to the top?
2: Well, here's why. Well, there's a number of reasons why, and I want to get into this just a little bit. On our website at the Sirius Disclosure, S-I-R-I-U-S Disclosure, all one word, .com, there's a document from the Federation of American Scientists. Now, since I've spoken to you last, Art, this group of very prestigious scientists in Washington, D.C.
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2: Project Stephen Aftergood put out a report, and it was 3 years ago next month in October that this came out. So it's fairly recent, that there are 5,135 patents that have been seized under the National Security Act. Now, one of the things that they bring up, they don't really drill down on the whole zero-point question and anti-gravity question, but they do mention the fact that 40-some years ago in 1971, that there was a photovoltaic generator that was more efficient than 20% efficiency, which was unheard of back then, that would have basically competed with the price point for oil and coal. And it was seized under a national security order. Now, what justifiable reason could there be for the abuse of state power to seize someone's invention that was simply a very super efficient solar electric generator in 1971?
3: Welcome to Nigh Underground, bringing you Art Bell classics all the way from the high desert. 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And now, Art Bell.
2: Gotten us into this kind of mess that no one is talking about. Now, the Federation of American Scientists, which is not some conspiracy group or something, is a very mainstream group, brought this issue up and asked the question in this document, how could this really be justified under the National Security Act, and how many other wonderful technologies have met this demise? So that's one avenue of what I call suppression. The other avenue is before you even get to filing a patent, you get some goons who knock on your door And I have a, all right, so I have a man who I had under contract a couple years ago who does a lot of work for the intelligence community and the contracting community, but he had been granted permission to work with us to bring out one of these so-called free energy generators. So, you know, we provided a grant to him so he could do this in his spare time because he was still working full-time for...
1: I remember this. I remember.
2: All right. Now, this man knew how to build something similar to what you're discussing, but much more compact that you have out at your ranch in Nevada, where it would have basically been something you run your house on this electromagnetic potential. And we wanted to bring this out to sort of a demonstration, proof of principle project. So sure enough, he starts working on this and assembling, and he knows exactly what to do, by the way. This is someone who's not some wild, you know, wild-eyed inventor who knows nothing. This is a very ingenious inventor.
1: Okay.
2: And, you know, about the time he gets rolling on this, a former CIA director and a bunch of goons show up at his skiff, his secure facility, and basically threaten him and his wife and tell him to stop working on it, and he does. And we're out the resources and funds we provided, and this guy runs with his tail between his legs.
1: All right.
2: So this kind of stuff. Now, this is something that in a court of law I can prove happened.
1: Okay, you had money. You had money invested, Doctor.

0: got money invested, right?
1: Well, invested,
0: I remember. Well, I remember when you raised that money.
1: Sure.
0: I remember. Now, since it got squashed and since he got threatened, I'm sure you have the exact details, don't you, of what was said to him and how it was done?
1: Oh, sure. And in fact, the people at the Naval Research Labs who brokered the relationship with this gentleman were appalled and shocked at how this was all played out. And
0: how did it play out? I'm asking you, exactly how did it play out?
1: Well, after he was really making some progress on a deliverable date, he got a visit from a former CIA director who, ironically, had at one point become the chief counsel for Booz Allen Hamilton, the big contractor that Snowden worked for. And he went down there and basically, with some other folks, threatened this guy. And it said all kinds of things that scared him to the point of stopping doing this. And what I've concluded, here's the problem, the lone wolf approach, you know, and this is all we've had resources to do. We're trying to raise more funds to create a stronger research effort now, is that we would provide, you know, maybe $100,000 to some of a modest grant so that they could work on something and get something put together. But they're working by themselves, and they're out there as lone wolves who don't have any kind of a tactical security. They don't have any kind of support system, and it's, mm-hmm. it's inherently risky. So I'm not going to ever do that again, frankly.
0: Did they actually threaten his life?
1: Oh, yes, and his wife. His life and his wife.
0: God.
1: Now, it's interesting because the man who first introduced me to him was a very senior scientist at the Naval Research Labs, which is the largest Department of Defense lab in the world, by the way. Thomas Edison founded it. It's interesting history. But he told me that he was involved in an operation where he had learned of some things where he was told point blank that if he were to discuss it publicly, they would kill him, his wife, his children, and his grandchildren. Now, this is not some conspiracy movie. This is someone who has slept at my home, who is a very senior scientist in the government. I mean, it's the highest civilian rank. And this is the kind of thuggish nonsense that does go on. And I think the public needs to know about it, and the public needs to say we're fed up with this foolishness.
0: Well, of course. I'm curious. Did this impress you to the point that I think you just said it, you would not do it again? In other words, if somebody came to you and said, look, I've really got this, I can demonstrate it for you, I can show you, there's more out than in, it's free energy, whatever you want to call it, I need $100,000 to develop it, what would you say?
1: I would say no. I would say, if, and I could write that check tomorrow, no problem. I would say, if you have something, go and create it and bring it to me, and we will replicate it. But in terms of doing it this other way, we tried that. We actually, you know, I think over the years maybe put $800,000 or $900,000 into those sort of efforts with various folks.
0: Wow.
1: Not a lot of money. I mean, as R&D programs go, I mean, hell, you know, my ER had a $20 million budget for, you know, an ER in one town. But I tell people that, you know, this approach is inherently risky, but we did it because that's all the resources we had. Now I've concluded what we really need to do is create a research and development lab where these brilliant geniuses can be brought together and they can be supported and protected and work. And you know what? We'll do something we couldn't have done a few years ago. We'll stream it live on Ustream and dare someone to come in here and threaten these folks. And I think the other mistake that many of these inventors have made is that they've tried to go the intellectual property route with venture capital or through the patent system. Because if you go that route, basically they're going to get it or you're a dead man walking. So I think the only way to do it is that you create it and then you dump it into the internet. You have multiple academic centers, which we've already identified, by the way, reproduce it independently, and you get it out there and you squeeze the toothpaste out of the tube quickly and forcefully. I think any other approach, if you look at the history of this, Dr. Tom Bearden, who's also Lieutenant Colonel in the Army, I was at his home discussing this, and he lives there in Huntsville near the Marshall Space Flight Center, and he and I discussed this for days, and he said basically the mistakes that have been made, there's a set number of them that you can sort of look over the last few decades and see that one inventor after another has made. The big mistake is that people think that they're going to beat someone in the secrecy game They're not. These guys know everything, everyone. I don't care if you're in the jungle of the Amazon. They're going to know what you're doing and what you got. So you need to be able to have a system, which we have, where you can get it out to the public very quickly. But if you try to sit on it in a secret way and try to make it a intellectual property battle or a patent issue, you're never going to succeed. You're going to lose because you're going to enter into a system that is gamed against you. So I tell people that if they want to do this, they need to learn from history or we're going to be doomed to repeat it. And
0: from my own part, if somebody set a bullet on the table and said, this bullet has your name on it, I'm being honest here, that would do it. I mean, that would do it. I've got a family. Folks, think of it yourself. If you had this information in your hand and it was going to help the world, it was going to help the country, it's going to help everybody, but they're saying they're going to kill you and they're going to kill your family, what would you do? I think the answer is pretty clear. You'd probably end up buckling.
1: Well, and that's why you can't do it that way. This is why you have to have a large number of people. You need to have it all being done and watched publicly in real time. And that's what I've concluded over the last decade of looking into this. And I think that that's a very unconventional way. Now, of course, when you go to Silicon Valley and tell a venture capital that, their eyes roll back because they're all about the secrecy of the next iPhone, whatever.
0: Sure.
1: So, and I tell them, look, you can do that with something that's trivial and unimportant, like the products coming out of Cupertino for Apple. I mean, those things don't do anything. I mean, yes, you can talk on them, and they're cool, and they look nice, but they're made in a slave factory in China, so who cares? They're not.
0: Yeah, but you hardly ever hear of leaks. I mean, never.
1: Yeah, yeah.

0: 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For show guest information, visit nighug.com. And now, Art Bell.
1: With the internet and all these electronics, but most of our balance is tilted into this early industrial age fossil fuel world that really should have run its course many, many decades ago.
2: But it hasn't.
1: And the problem is that you have so many powerful vested interests that don't want to see that change happen. And it becomes a really easy thing to understand once you understand that it's a massive amount of geopolitical power behind the current system. I mean, even the whole Middle East situation, Art. I mean, we use the buzzword in Washington of our vital national security interests. That's what you hear over. It's a mantra. Well, what that really means is oil. O-I-L. I mean, what's right over there? I mean, you know, date palms and goats and what?
2: I agree with you. It's oil.
1: I mean, and there's Israel, but Israel has 300 nuclear weapons. Believe me, they can take care of themselves.
2: Right. All right. So it's oil. I do agree with that. And I do agree that there would be so much interest in keeping oil and the money from oil to ourselves. Not that we do. We ship a lot of it to our enemies. But there's so much serious interest in oil revenue continuing as it has been that I'm sure that people's lives wouldn't be much. I mean, if they got in the way, then there's the bullet with your name on it.
1: Well, but, you know, and this is the whole thing that they discovered with, you know, Gore Vidal wrote the foreword to this book years ago called Into the Buzzsaw, where they studied various journalists who started to drill down on some really sensitive things, and they would either be fired or they would disappear or they died mysteriously. It's a fantastic book. It's actually a mainstream book. And what you find when you look into this is that this is an issue that's much bigger than ENSCOM or any of the things that led to those sort of events happening. That Gore Vidal was talking about. And I think that now we're talking about it isn't just money and oil. It's the macroeconomic system, and that would change. For imagine if every village or home or business had its own so-called zero-point or quantum vacuum generator that would pull energy out of the... Okay, and suddenly you have all of India and China and the developing world, so what used to be called the third world, being able to be lifted up out of poverty. But what would happen is that there would be a relative diminution, a reduction in the centralized power of the current world system. And so this is really what it's about. I remember years ago, the admiral in charge of CONUS, Continental United States Security, told our military team and the people who worked with me for years trying to walk me through this system that his job was really maintaining the status quo of the world energy supply.
2: Okay, let me play devil's advocate for just a second and say, all right, doctor, let's imagine for a second that that this switch did occur. What if I were to suggest to you that the economic disruption from suddenly cutting the oil spigot, no longer needing oil, would be so great that the economic collapse we just went through would be child's play? I'm just playing devil's advocate, but I'm sure there are people who believe that, right?
1: Oh, there are, and I think that there's some merit to that, and I'm not going to disagree with the fact that had these technologies been transitioned in 80 years ago, we wouldn't be in the jackpot we're in now. But what are we going to wait for? Both polar ice caps to melt and for us to go to World War III in the South China Sea over oil? I mean, at a certain point, we're going to have to decide to transition out of the 1800s to early 1900s industrial era into the future. Now,
2: well, maybe, but I am telling you right now, before you go on, yeah. Doctor, you're talking about, for example, the Spratly Islands, right, which are near the Philippines. Let me tell you something.
1: Right.
2: The United States right now is putting naval and air forces, or about to, back in the Philippines.
1: So, I know that.
2: Yeah. So what do you think they imagine is going to

0: happen. I think they imagine that if necessary, we're going to protect the Spratlys, by God.
1: Right, and I think this gets into the question also of what they're discovering in the oil reserves that are there, you know, in the South China Sea and other areas that are falling already into dispute. This is a problem that's going to just go on and on and on unless we deal with it. The other point I make is it isn't as if someone's going to come out with one of these technologies and they're going to wave a magic wand, and your car and my car are going to have an engine different from what's in it. It's about a 15-year turnover time on heavy, and not the tech, not an iPhone or a smartphone, but when you're talking about someone's engine or someone's electric power grid, you're not going to do that. You're not going to turn that massive ship on a dime. You're turning a massive super tanker that takes 5 miles to turn around. So I think that when you look at that, there's about a 15 to 20 year period of transition that we have if that technology were to come out today. And I think that if it's done in an intelligent way, I think if it's done in a way that allows for a soft landing out of the fossil fuel economy into this new high tech sector. And this was my argument that I
0: don't know. But I don't know how you do that. Hold on, doctor. We're going to take a break here, and then we'll talk about a soft landing.
1: Right.
0: I can't imagine a soft landing. He's talking about an economic soft landing. In other words, if something came out that essentially was free energy, 0 point, whatever you want to call it, and it got out, and you could have a little black box. This is just sort of my imagination, a little black box in the back of your home, and it would take care of all your energy needs. There's no way that I see a soft landing there, and if there is, when we get back, we'll let the doctor describe it to us, but I just can't. 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Oh, listen to this bumper music. I've heard this. I know I've heard this. Anyway, we'll be back in a moment.

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1: Want
0: to
1: take a ride? To initiate a dialogue sequence with Art Bell, please call 1-855-REAL-UFO. That's 1-855-732-5836.
2: Actually, I think that most of our wars have been about oil, right? And what are we supposed to beware of? What was that? The military, industrial, what was it? You know,
3: complex.
2: That's it. Military, industrial complex. So, if we have free energy, then we don't need oil, and we can't have any wars anymore. Looks like about something else, and they're always about oil, so... I don't know. I'm confused. I don't see, Doctor, how we're going to come out of this, and you're welcome to explain with a soft landing, but go right ahead.
4: Well, it's relative. I'm comparing this transition or soft landing to a sort of an existential terminus where we run up, you know, where it's Mad Max under the Thunderdome. We're fighting over the last barrel of oil, and we have both polar ice caps have disappeared, and vast areas of the land masses are underwater, et cetera, and so on. So, you know, which is going to be harder? I mean, if we came together as a people and said, look, this is something we need to disclose, the fact we're not alone in the universe. We need to figure out how to make peaceful contact with these civilizations. We haven't talked about that. And we have to figure out how to bring these technologies that have been bottled up for so long, that are at the root of the secrecy behind UFOs, out in a way that is as least disruptive as possible. Now, my view on this, and this is something which, of course, people would disagree with me on, is that we have to do it because it's the only possible out. I mean, my farm here in Virginia runs on solar, but it's not a practical solution for the average person because it's enormously expensive. It's the largest private solar farm in Virginia.
2: I do the same thing here. I know. Very expensive.
4: Yeah, and so, but I'm trying to walk the walk to the extent I can. But I think that if you're looking at the planet and you're looking strategically down the road, not the next quarterly return report at Goldman Sachs, but I'm looking, you know, 5, 10, 20, 30 years down, that if we began to bring this information and technology out in a way that focused on the energy generation component and not the propulsive part. But by propulsion, I'm talking about the anti-grav stuff.
2: Oh,
4: because,
2: yes.
4: All right, so now this gets into this whole controversy. I had a meeting a couple years ago in Washington, and the head of the, we euphemistically called it Future Technologies of the Air Force, this colonel, which means technologies they already have. And he got into this discussion with me about the weaponization of these delivery systems where you're going very, very fast using this kind of gravity control technology that we have in classified projects. By the way, a lot of the so-called UFOs that people see zipping around near Edwards and Nellis Air Force Base, so-called Area 51, are actually, and up there in Provo at the Dugway Proving Grounds, those are actually man-made EMGs, electromagnetic gravitic.
2: By the way, Doctor, were you shocked beyond belief when the government recently said Area 51 is real?
4: Well, no, because they said, no, it's real, but at the same time, they said, of course, nothing and that critical is going on there, and it's this conventional stuff. But,
2: yeah,
4: you know, by the way, the area that you're concerned about at that facility is Pahoot Mesa and Groom Lake and S4, S9, S12, and the really state-of-the-art facilities, like I said, are up in Utah outside of Provo at the Dugway Proving Grounds.
2: But who knows what to believe? I mean, both areas are...
4: Well, you can't go visit. Well, no, you can. In fact, there are no roads into this particular area at Dugway, and the airspace over it's restricted and classified. So there you have it.
2: Have you seen the signs that say "lethal force authorized"? You don't go past that.
4: Oh, I know. Yeah, I've been out there, and you don't. And so obviously, you get the same thing in the outback of at Pine Gap in Australia. In fact, I'm looking at a fantastic photograph of Pine Gap right now that a guy who worked there just sent to me last week. And you know, what you find is that there are all these sort of facilities that don't get talked about a lot. And then, of course, you know, 40 years after the heyday of Area 51, which was back in the 60s, by the way, the government says, oh, well, it does exist. Well, yeah. Okay, so by the time they acknowledge it, it's probably everything's been moved of any criticality.
2: Maybe. Maybe. I don't know.
4: It's all underground anyway.
2: Yeah, there's so many mind games going on that who knows.
4: It's all underground. Everything important is underground. Nothing's above the surface. If it's important, it's subterranean.
2: Have you ever, Doctor, had anybody tell you where the beings from the crash at Roswell, are they or were they at 51 or were they sent out to Ohio or, you know, where?
4: Well, the ones, first of all, there was apparently one that lived. And
2: right.
4: Okay. And the most, that particular being was moved, from my understanding, to various bases over the years. And I have a witness who actually saw it at Camp Perry in Virginia, believe it
2: really?
4: Or not. In a, yeah. Okay. So, who actually on a deathbed confessional and in the video, which we have, talked about this. But of course, the others being deceased. And I know that the subsequently there were a number of kind of Tesla coil type EMP electromagnetic pulse weapons that were developed between 1945 and the 60s that were able to target these vehicles when they would be in this dimension. We can talk about this if you wish, and would be able to hit them. And so at Fort Huachuca, if you go to Arizona and you go to Tombstone, there's a place called Fort Huachuca, which is actually Army.
0: Welcome to Nigh Underground, bringing you Art Bell classics all the way from the high desert. 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And now, Art Bell.
4: An underground facility there, a man that's on my team had worked in there, and he reported that there were 9 separate ET craft and various bodies that have been autopsied that were in storage there. So I think it's been dispersed, and over the years it's been in a number of locations.
2: Okay, move back for a second to a soft landing. I mean, as I mentioned, if there was a little black box at the corner of your house and you had an energy source that would keep you going, keep your house warm and toasty in the winter and cool in the summer and all the rest of it, it would take care of your energy needs. I just don't see how you get a soft landing.
4: Well, I think it's going to be, as I said, I'm using it relatively soft. I mean, compared to the alternative, which is cataclysmic. But no,
2: yes.
4: I think at this point it's going to be a difficult transition because it's been delayed. The analogy I use is that, you know, you got a leak in your roof and you put it off month after month and year after year, and eventually the whole structure of the house starts to rot and fall in. So, yes, we should have dealt with this issue a long time ago. And I remember sitting, there was an old, you probably remember who this guy was. I don't know if a lot of your listeners will, but Senator Barry Goldwater, who ran for president in the 60s, and he was also an Air Force general, and he knew about this just because he knew some pilots that had encounters with these UFOs at fairly close range. And he was also friends with General Curtis LeMay, who, of course, it was back in those days. It was bombing back to the Stone Age LeMay because he was advocating using nuclear bombs and into China back then. But at any rate, I'm sitting in Barry Goldwater's living room. This is a hilarious story in a way. And Barry Goldwater, and I had an assistant with me, and he had left the Senate, and of course John McCain took his seat. And I'm sitting in Barry Goldwater's living room, and his wife is there. They're in Paradise Valley there in the Phoenix area. And we start talking about this, and you know, and he was, you know, this guy was, he wasn't at all religious, I'll tell you that. He was conservative, but in the libertarian sort of way. And every other word was a cuss word. And I'm sitting in his living room, and he said, Dr. Greer is a goddamn mistake then and a goddamn mistake now that any of this was kept secret. And I said, yes, you're right. And we started talking about this. I said, well, what inquiries have you made, Senator? And he said, well, he asked General LeMay to get him into the so-called Blue Room at Wright-Patterson Air Force Base back years ago, because he was friends with Curtis LeMay, and he was an Air Force general, and Goldwater was an Air Force general in the Air Force Reserves. And Curtis LeMay turned to him and said, "God damn it, Barry, I can't

0: even get into that area anymore. And if you ever ask me about this again, I will see that you are court-martialed out of the Air Force.
1: I've heard that.
0: Yeah, I'm sitting, and this is from Barry Goldwater's lips to my ears, and I have a witness to this. And I asked Senator Goldwater, I said, was Curtis LeMay serious? He said he was serious as a heart attack, and he never inquired about this again.
1: Do you know there may be a recording of that? There actually may be a recording of that or something very similar. I actually heard it. But again, I've got to drag you right back to this soft landing. If you had zero energy in your hand, doctor, I mean in your hand.
0: Right.
1: And you had not yet been presented with a bullet with your name on it.
0: Well,
1: how would you introduce it into society in some way that wouldn't crash the economy?
0: I think that it's, you know, you have to define crash the economy. I think that will there be a big hit on the futures markets for oil and commodities? Yes. But the trend.
1: A monstrous hit.
0: There'll be a big hit. But at the same time, we're taking a big hit now. I mean, let's get out of our, you know, a Eurocentric and American view for 1 minute and look at the fact that 48% of the population of the world doesn't even have indoor plumbing, doesn't have a pot to pee in, the proverbial pot to pee in.
1: Right.
0: So if you look, I mean, in a sense, we're living through an economic catastrophe now. We've just been insulated from it because we've been gobbling up all the fossil fuels and resources for decades. But if so, but in the rest of the world, you have unspeakable poverty in India and China and South America and all over the world. I travel all
1: been
0: over
1: there.
0: The world, and you've seen
1: I
0: it.
1: Do too.
0: And so, you know, I think if we look at this and get out of our own sort of narcissistic, ethnocentric viewpoint, we'll begin. We see that we're actually.
1: Wait a minute. That's a synonym for exceptionalism, isn't it?
0: Well, no. I think we can be exceptional in a way that doesn't have to be stupid and narcissistic. And I think okay. this gets into, you know, what does real leadership consist of? By the way, this meeting I was at in the middle of the Pacific Ocean was a leadership conference for all these folks. And I said, here's the leadership that we need. People with the courage to disclose this information, lead the way to bring this out, and figure out how to transition into a new economy. And I said, will it be easy? No. But, you know, rebuilding after World War II wasn't easy. And so I think that it's a question of not only does it have to happen, because the alternative is cataclysmic in my view, but it needs to happen the sooner the better, because the longer we put off this transition, the more difficult the landing's going to be. It's going to be harder and harder and harder, not easier. So I think that gets into the problem is that, you know, instead of, you know, you look in the 1920s, there were about 2 billion people on the planet. Now
1: right.
0: there are 7. So, and if these technologies had been allowed to begin to come out from the minds of inventors and not been gobbled up by J.P. Morgan and other people, which did happen, we would have had this transition 80 years ago. But we didn't. But now, of course, in every generation of people in power, think that, oh, well, let's kick this can down the road. And this you see a lot with a lot of problems in Washington. Let's kick it down the road and kick it down the road. But now
1: if we couldn't do it then, would you just hold us? And you're allowing that it would be much, much harder to do it now, and that it's infinitely harder now.
0: Yep.
1: How are we ever going to get it out?
0: Well, but we have something now that didn't exist 10 years ago, and that is the fact that a huge percentage of the world's population, even people who don't have indoor plumbing, have the internet. And I think that if you get the information and you get the technology out, once you have an operating system that works, it's going to be very hard to stop it.
1: What you have to do, doctor, is get the information, get the schematics, and suddenly just sort of fire it to every news outlet in the whole world and then run like hell.
0: Yes. Well, if my group could develop something that could get independently tested this way, and where I knew that it wasn't a false alert, we would do exactly that. But more importantly, get it into the hands of a whole lot of different engineers all over the world who reproduce it. And this is why you have to bypass this sort of secrecy, patent avenue, intellectual property route, because that's going to be your Achilles heel. Absolutely.
1: Okay. All right. So let's get it on the record. Do you have that information now?
0: Well, you know, it's hard for me to say if I have that information. Here's what I will tell you. I have a disk with a lot of confiscated patents and information on it that was given to me by someone who was being courted by the CIA. And are any of those systems that would actually work as advertised? I don't know. Because, A, I'm not an engineer, and B, I don't have a laboratory to put these things to the test. And that's the whole problem. It's a chicken-egg issue. The people who I know who have had some of these systems end up getting intimidated. And here's a true story that people say it's apocryphal, but it's absolutely true. There's a man that is a physicist who was at Lawrence Berkeley Labs. And he had, and I know the CIA doesn't like me to say this, but he had a barium titanate crystal, and he had a voltage wire wrapped around it and voltage going into it. And at a certain frequency, resonant frequency, and an output signal that was 10 times more wattage, real power, than the input. Well, in come some goons, and he was not patenting this. He was doing an experiment at Lawrence Berkeley Labs, which is in the Bay Area. And in come these guys. They confiscate his system. They actually take him and put him in a mental hospital and put him on a Thorazine drip and do all kinds of stuff. Now, this man is one of the sweetest people you'd ever meet. But, you know, is he going to try to pull this stunt by himself again? No. This is why we're telling people, we're trying to put the people together to create an energy research lab where we can do this as safely as we can, but that's being observed on the internet in real time. And I think that's a very different approach to how most people would develop a technology like this. And
1: the Thorazine says, shh.
0: Yeah, well, the Thorazine just says, you know, he's in a stupor. It's a terrible drug, but yeah, I think that this is how, you know, suppression has happened in a million different ways. And as I look at it, if we're going to make a difference into the future, we're going to have to figure out how to not make these same mistakes over and over again.
1: Can we?
0: Yes, I think we can, but we're going to have to pull our resources and involve the public in a very large way. I don't think it can be done, as I said earlier, in a small way at isolated people working on this as lone wolves. This is why what our plan is to put together a research and development a laboratory where all this is being done very open and open source, frankly, and put that together with some of the most brilliant engineers and physicists that we've identified over the last 15 years and make a run at this. And, well, you know, would that be a risky thing to do? Yeah, it'd be a risky thing to do, but I think it's riskier to sit on our hands and do nothing.
1: All right, you said you had, a DVD or a CD or a computer full of many of these type things. Do you think you've got the goods in there? Is it your guess that was yes?
0: Yes. I think that if we could put together a research team, probably within 12 to 24 months, we'd have an operating system out that would do as what we're discussing. The reason for that is that we've studied so many different breakthroughs that have happened over the years. For example, we've identified the people who worked directly with this guy named Stan Meyer, who had a car that was running on water because he had an electronic system that was actually pulling energy out of the zero-point field so that he could dissociate hydrogen and oxygen out of water and run a car on it. This was
1: Are you aware there's a fellow in the Philippines, no joke, who is driving a car around Manila that runs on water?
0: Well, you know, I've heard of these, and a few of them we've looked into, and they end up not being as advertised. But if that's true, that's great. What I say to people is that it doesn't help if you have one guy running around the Philippines on this. You've got to move it into the mass public. And I think did Stan Meyer actually have that? Yes, but if you look at his patents, he altered the frequencies of the hertz, the cycles per second, and the resonant frequencies, so that no one could do it. Well, of course, the whole point of a patent is to create something that would be protected, and you can put all the information in there. But he didn't. And so when he died, mysteriously and very suddenly, back in 1996, I believe, what he left was a lot of material which we were trying to get, and ended up a big corporation came in and bought it out from under us, from his estate. Now, one of the things he had in there was a toroid. It looks like a donut, and it had a magnetically charged fluid in it, and that was definitely so-called free energy, and it had a national security order on it. But three of the people who worked with Stan Meyer are still living. We've identified them, and they would love to work in a research lab like this. So what I've said to people is that a lot of our work has been to collect the information, but more importantly, the people who understand the principles and the physics. Now, how do you put them together in a way that they can, you know, as safely as possible, work on something like this and live to see tomorrow? That's what we're trying to do now at this phase of our project.
1: Living to see tomorrow. That's good. All right, hold it right there. Here's where we're going to take a break for a moment and a deep breath. Free energy. How would you do it, folks, so that it was a soft landing? You know, that the economy didn't do what it did back in 06 or whatever. So we'd all live happily.

0: 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For you to really matter, please dial 1-855-REAL-UFO. That's 1-855-732-5836.
1: But not quite yet. I doubt that we're going to take questions from Dr. Greer. He prefers not to, so we'll finish out the hour, and then we'll do unscreened open lines. Anything you want to talk about? Bullets. Names. Bullets with your name or my name. Always worried about that. All right, Doctor, welcome back, and here we go. I'm still not clear on a soft landing. I just don't know how you do this kind of thing. Piecemeal. I just don't get it.
2: And well, I don't know. It wouldn't be. It wouldn't be piecemeal, but it and, you know, maybe soft landing is not the correct term, but I think it's a relative term, as I said, compared to what we're facing if we don't deal with this issue. And
1: by when?
2: You know, and I think it should have been done decades ago. So as soon as possible is all I can say.
1: Well, yeah, but if you look at the current oil-based economy and you look at oil disappearing and getting more expensive, there's going to be a dollar figure. I mean, eventually you're going to be able to pin it to a dollar figure. By the time it's $15 a gallon, $20 a gallon, somewhere right in there is a breaking point.
2: Well, and actually, what would actually happen with this information even coming out on a proof of principle system where it was widely known around the world is that oil would begin to trend down very steeply because all those markets are anticipatory. All the futures markets and commodity
1: That's
2: trading
1: right.
2: market, they would begin to factor that into the value of oil. Right mm-hmm. now, the value of oil has a couple of premiums on it. You have the war premium, the chaos in the Middle East, and you know, China industrializing at you know 8%, 10%, 12% a year. It's slowing down right now a little bit. It's eased up. But in over the long haul, that's the kind of problem we're facing. And I think this all this does is build in the likelihood of growing disparities between the wealthy and the unfortunate. And that's a prescription, if you look at history, for revolution and turmoil. So I think the sooner that we can come together as a people to transition out of those systems into something practical, and by practical, I'm not knocking solar and wind. It's just not a very practical, energy-dense solution for a planet with 7 billion people.
1: No, it's getting better. Here in Nevada and in California, we've got these new solar collectors. I don't know if you've seen them.
2: Oh, yes.
1: Very large towers with hundreds and thousands of reflectors pointed at the tower, and they're getting to be fairly efficient.
2: Yes, but you know, you're talking about that one facility there on the near the California Nevada border, costing in the $2 billion range. Well, my God, mm-hmm. I mean, the money they put into that, you could have developed these other technologies and begin to have them coming out like sausages off the conveyor belt.
1: You can throw billions of dollars around, but you know, check out the price of the last war we were in.
2: Yeah, well, yeah, that was a couple $1 trillion if you factor all the aspects of it in, and
1: that's a lot of mirrors.
2: Yeah, it is, and I think that you know there are solutions, but ultimately they're going to be too little, too late. That's my concern, and I think it's a temporizing strategy to utilize those. I think the real solutions are these ones that have been resisted because they are. In my view, they're transformative. In the view of the conventional wisdom, they're disruptive. And I think that depending on where you're sitting on which side of the fence, it is disruptive. And, you know, it's interesting. A few years ago, back when W was the president of the United States, I was meeting with his sort of consigliere on energy and nuclear power, and it was this Harvard law guy. And we're sitting at the university club there up the street from the White House, and you know, this is a place you see Rumsfeld and all these folks in there. And he's telling me that anybody who becomes president or someone in a very powerful corporate position, no matter whether they're left or right or center or liberal or conservative and all these labels, they don't mean anything. He says basically they get into those positions and they govern and make policies that are very conservative in the traditional sense of not having big change happen. And the reason for that is that they don't want to supervise something this big. You know, I mean, this is such a big change. If you add up all the changes that have happened since the 1850s to now, the disclosure of this information would dwarf all of them added together in terms of the way it would change the way we're living on this planet. Now, to me, that's needed, and it's a good thing, and it's been forestalled for too long. But if you're in a position where you're just trying to maintain the status quo, you know, you look at the edge, you go to the edge of this precipice, and you're going to go, good God, I'm not taking this leap.
1: So if they don't act pretty soon, they're going to be supervising billions of people starving to death. They're going to be supervising wars that are going to be so out of control that it'll be the end anyway. So,
2: well, see, this is what I was saying to you earlier, is that from my perspective, any way you slice it, the wise thing to do is to come together and figure out how to bring out these really advanced technologies and physics in a way that is as non-disruptive as possible. Knowing,
1: I don't know what that is. How about a toy?
2: Yeah, a toy. No. I mean, there's something actually going to run something.
1: I know, but we're talking about baby steps here. Yeah. If you come out with a toy that seems to demonstrate over unity, believe me, people pay attention to that.
2: Well, actually, there have been there, and actually, there's right now a tritium battery that's exhibiting this. There are a few small, you know, at the level of lighting an LED that are out there right now. But I think that, you know, it kind of gets lost in the dialogue. And I think to make a change on this, you're going to need to bring out something that the average person is going to see a practical application for it. I think getting back to the secrecy and the ridicule of the UFO subject, the secrecy and the ridicule is rooted in the fact that the implications of this are so huge. It's not because it's silly. I mean, it's been portrayed silly. You know, I have this really it's sort of a funny CIA document from 1953 and it talks about the CIA engaging Disney Studios to make cartoons about ETs and UFOs so that the subject would be the matter of ridicule and mirth and sort of levity instead of being something serious. And yet you have the first CIA director in this letter that I was quoting from earlier in the show, talking about how people are soberly concerned about this and understand that this is an enormously important issue. And I think that it's because it has so many implications that it has been ridiculed and has been sort of pigeonholed into the silly season of all things ufological, which, you know,
1: okay, for a second, let's come back to a serious matter, and that is this question. Are we currently in any sort of productive dialogue with them?
2: Well, you know, I can't, you know, or when you say we who?
1: We humans.
2: I suspect, yes, although not on an official level. What I've learned in studying this and leading teams that attempt to make contact is that I think individual humans have had contact experiences, whether the government at some point had some liaison that then fell apart. That's possible, although I don't see a great deal of evidence for it. The closest I get is from, you know, after meeting with these guys, these French officials, they sent me a letter from a man who was with Eisenhower when apparently he met with some ETs there at Muroc, which is near where Edwards Air Force Base is now, back, I believe, in April of 1956, if my memory serves me correctly. And so apparently there were some attempts to make this sort of more open contact, but it became very dysfunctional because, you know, the motivations for the dialogue were not what they should have been.
1: All right. Well, we'll probably never really hear about that. What do you know, Doctor, about ET contact that has occurred at the macro level that you consider to be legitimate?
2: Well, I think it's happened with many individuals who have had contact experiences with these civilizations. Oh, yes. And the individuals. And what I've done, there's something we started back about 20 years ago called the CE5 Initiative, Close Encounters of the Fifth Kind Initiative, is to train people in the concepts of contact and the concepts of so-called remote viewing and the use of consciousness and other technologies to interface with these civilizations. And when we've done that, we've had some really strange but amazing experiences that have happened. And that's been in every spectrum, you know, photographic, video, electronic, and even objects and the beings that are very, very close to us. If you look at on our website under CE5 on the top header at SiriusDisclosure.com, you can go through that, and there's some photographs that are pretty unusual of what appear to be ET and trans-dimensional beings that are very near us in places all over the world. So what does that constitute contact? I think it does. And I think the question becomes, why are under the CE5 photos and videos at the bottom of that section, you see all these unusual things, like not far from where you live in Joshua Tree, we were having this strange series of experience where we had these electronics set up, and all of a sudden we start getting these signals through all these electronics. And then we see this, what looks like a sphere appear in the desert there in the middle of Joshua Tree National Park, and there are about 30, 40 of us there. And this thing floats over and then disappears, and then you start hearing in thin air, there's nothing there, what sound like some people talking. Now, it was in English. And so a member of our team took a camera, and you can see these photographs, and there's this being kind of floating almost in a holographic light area right outside where our chairs were. This is an actual photograph waving at us. And this being has a huge head, has concave areas on the skull, is there. And many people who were there were having other kinds of unusual experiences in consciousness, electronically, and what have you. And I think one of the things that people, when they begin to have this sort of experience, have to understand is if you're dealing with an actual ET, it's going to be strange. Why? Because if they're moving beyond the speed of light from one star system to another, they're dropping out of linear space-time and traversing other dimensions into this point in space and time. So right. They are all, by definition, a priori, they are all trans-dimensional or interdimensional and ET. I remember Jacques Vallée and I had this discussion once where he said, well, you know, are they ET or are they interdimensional? I said, well, they're both. I mean, if it was just something like the spirit world or a ghost, they don't need a spacecraft that materializes and lands at Rendlesham Forest Air Force Base.
1: No, they'd have that ability or they couldn't even get here.
2: Yeah, so this gets into this whole discussion of a whole new understanding of physics and space and time, where you have enfolded within any, say, volume of 3D, other dimensions that you can traverse through to get from one star system to another. And this is what they're doing. And so when they do appear, it can be very unusual. They can appear and then disappear, or they can be partially in this dimension where it almost looks like a hologram or some translucent circular or disc or triangular shaped object. And in fact, one of the top secret witness guys we just put up from the Air Force was at Altus Air Force Base in Oklahoma back years ago when one of these objects appeared over the hot nuclear area of this Air Force Base. And you could see it. It was like a cobalt blue, but it was translucent. It wasn't fully in this dimension, but it was moving over this area where our planes were loaded with hot nuclear weapons to take off in an emergency, and all the alarms went off. So it was enough in this dimension, and yet it could go straight through. It was not solid, so it could pass straight through these aircraft. And of course, in World War II, everybody knows the group the Foo Fighters. Well, guess where they got their name? Foo Fighters, Dave Grohl got that from. We brought up this information about in World War II, there were these objects that were called Foo Fighters that were like that, that were flying around our aircraft. Hitler thought it was a secret Allied weapon. Mm-hmm. We thought it was a secret Nazi weapon. Now, a member of my team, Dr. Altshuler in Denver, very renowned hematologist, pathologist, wonderful man, passed away of cancer a few years ago. He was General Jimmy Doolittle's nephew. And Jimmy Doolittle, the general, a famous general of World War II, told him, look, I was sent over there by Roosevelt to look into what these Foo Fighters were. And so he goes over there and comes back to the White House and tells President Roosevelt, FDR, that they are, and I'm quoting, they are interplanetary vehicles, but they were behaving in this unusual way. Now, that is a 100% true story. So this is now goes all the way back before Truman to FDR. And these Foo Fighters that were reported in the European Theater of Operations, I'm sure they must have been seen in Asia as well, were very unusual because sometimes they'd be fully materialized, but often they would be in this form where they're partially in this 3D and partially not, and they would literally come straight through some of our aircraft. And so, of course, I mean, this is the 1940s, and people are completely perplexed. I mean, most people would be perplexed by this today in 2013, but certainly in the 40s they were perplexed. And yet, that's how far back we know that there were these sort of really well-known and high-level military encounters that were getting reported back to the chain of command.
1: All right, well, let me ask you what everybody asks about this, and that is that, okay, a long, long history of attempts at contact and so forth and so on. So the gigantic question that everybody asks is, if they want contact, then why not the White House lawn or the equivalent thereof and anywhere else in the world? Why not?
2: Well, you know, it was funny. That's what Larry King asked me. And I said, look, first of all, who's White House? You know, the one in Bogota, Colombia, or the one in Washington, D.C.?
1: Yeah, whatever.
2: All right, number one. Number two, they'd be blown out of the sky. Number three, I think
1: no, hold on. How do we blow them out of the sky? They cross dimensions to get here. Surely, you know, one of our hellfires or whatever we're going to use probably isn't going to work.
2: Well, no, but these electromagnetic weapons do when they're in this dimension. And this is another whole discussion of what kind of covert technologies exist. Everyone assumes that our technologies have stood still, and the most advanced thing we have is a cruise missile. I mean, you know, from the 70s or 80s. I mean, this is,
1: good point.
2: This is nonsense. And I think that the bigger question is, no one can know this for certain, but my reading of this, having gone out for thousands of hours under the skies with people looking at the stars, looking at objects that come in, is that they're actually, I think they're waiting for us. I think the ball is in our court. Everyone thinks that somehow they're going to behave the way we might, and that is just come in there and land on the White House lawn. I think that it, in reality, it's sort of a cosmic Rorschach test, how you view this. And the way I view this is that they're actually waiting for us to awaken to their reality in a way that is peaceful and doesn't create any more chaos than we already have on this planet, number one. And number two, that we approach them in a way that is not militarized and weaponized. And I think, so our approach to it has been all wrong. Now, I think another question is, a lot of what people are asking for has already happened. There was an event in Montreal, I believe it was 1990, where one of these objects was over downtown Montreal for a very long time and was seen by many people. The events in Belgium in between 1989 and 91, 92, there were tens of thousands of people that would see these objects hovering over cities and over towns and what have you. And it did make it a little bit into the media. And so this gets into another question. Why should they force the issue if we want to be so dysfunctional that we keep lying to each other about this? What is going on? And I think to the extent that we facilitate disclosure, to that extent it is saying to them, to the visitors, that we're ready to acknowledge their presence. So I think that it's actually, it's more like a cosmic mirror. The way that you respond to this whole issue says more about ourselves or yourself than it does about these civilizations. And I think they're wise enough and patient enough to see if we can begin to get this right.
1: All right, Doctor. I know you had a number of programs trying to initiate contact, and you did that years ago.
2: No, we're still doing it.
1: How productive was it? What did you do?
2: Well, we still are doing it, and they've been very productive. That's why I tell people go to the website and go to the CE5 section, they'll see that. And there's a book that we have released not too long ago called Contact, Countdown to Transformation, that goes through all the dozens of events that have happened. And they're like this one in Joshua Tree. Some have amazing photographic and electronic evidence. Others have been very transitory. But what I've concluded from it is that they're willing to make contact with groups of people if people approach them in a way that is peaceful and you're not running around like chickens with your head cut
1: off. Okay, but after
2: afraid.
1: You've got contact, you get productive dialogue. I mean, we're talking about energy here and all kinds of things that they could potentially tell us, which are very, very valuable to the human race. So if you get contact, how do you progress from that to dialogue?
2: Well, I don't think you're sitting there having a cup of coffee speaking English. I think it happens on a level that's some would call it very metaphysical or paranormal. I don't call it that. In consciousness with remote viewing and at that level. Whether it progresses to another level, we'll see. I think on that level, it's happened to many, many, many people who've been on our teams. My own experience with this dates back to when I was a teenager, is that it was very highly in that area of the science of consciousness and the understanding of how the mind and consciousness is the ultimate field of energy and non-locality. And they seem to understand that. And so I think that most of the contact that has happened up to this point isn't a sort of a verbal discussion or a sort of translatable language so much as it is on that level.
1: So you're saying that our consciousness has got to be raised and we're at some point there'll be a dialogue when we get to their level.
2: Well, not to their level necessarily, but certainly
1: close.
2: And we have had that dialogue, but it's been on the level of consciousness and remote viewing. And for those of you people who don't know that term, it's the ability to access consciousness in its non-local form and see remote places or remote points in space or time. Now, one of the things that our film deals with, the film Sirius, S-I-R-I-U-S, is that it deals with this question of, is our own individual consciousness, is it actually what we think it is? In other words, we associate it with just our egos and our individualities, but is there an aspect of our consciousness that's operating in sort of a field that isn't bound or limited by space and time? And the answer to that is yes, and the science on it is actually quite clear. You know, Einstein talked about the spooky effect and the spooky phenomenon, where you do something with a proton in one point in space and it's mirrored in another point. They've now discovered mirror neurons. Recently, they found that actually in experiments with rats, that there's precognition and reactions that happen. And on the cellular level, so there's all this sort of phenomenon that has to do with consciousness and the mind.
1: I think it does as well. I'm convinced that it does.
2: And the ET contact experiences seem to be where that intersects with these visitors from other star systems. They understand that because, let's face it, you're not going to communicate across multiple light years of space using an electromagnetic signal from AT&T that's traveling at the speed of light. It would take thousands of years to get the signal there and back. So you're dealing.
1: And if you did, you'd probably get a dropped call.
2: You'd get a dropped call. So in this case, you're dealing with something that a concept I came up with, which may be too controversial to go into here, back in the 90s, called consciousness-assisted technologies and technology-assisted consciousness. And what I discovered through some experiences I had is that these civilizations have the equivalent of a communication device that interfaces directly with coherent, clear thought from individuals, and that the ETs actually, when they are navigating their craft or communicating, are hooking their own consciousness and thought through these systems that go at what have been called scalar signals that are multiples of the speed of light, but that interface up with thought and consciousness. So it works both ways. There's consciousness assisting the technology where the individual is interfacing with the technology of the spacecraft or the communication device, but they also have technologies that augment or project their own thought and consciousness. And it works both directions. And In 1991, when I wrote this in a paper, I had a senior aerospace scientist call me from McDonnell Douglas, which is now part of Boeing. He said, how do you know this? He says, because they had discovered the same thing in some research they were doing at McDonnell Douglas, because old man McDonald was really into all this. And I said, from an experience I had when I was a teenager with these visitors, that was quite clear to me that they had that ability. And he said, well, you're correct. And he said, but, you know, it, and ultimately this begins to be the bigger question of a paradigm that we're going to go through, this huge shift. It's not just an energy generation and are we alone in the universe, but ultimately it's opening a doorway, I think, into who are we? And, you know, what does it really mean to have the potential of a human being? And I think that potential is amazing because it includes not only the ability to travel interstellar, but to experience states of consciousness that take you through other dimensions. And understanding that in a very clear way, where it becomes scientific and where the scientific evidence builds. And, you know, the physicist Goswami wrote The Self-Aware Universe, and I don't know if you've read that book, but and Edgar Mitchell, who's an astronaut that I've worked with, who is founded the Noetic Sciences Institute, and they've done a lot of study on how mind and consciousness and thought are actually not limited by, you know, your brainwave activity or just your body. And that there is this element. I think that that's why when you talk about contact with these civilizations, you're going to have to then add in this other area of exploration of the science of consciousness and understanding of a new type of physics that is awareness.
1: Well, you may be onto something there. You mentioned Edgar Mitchell. I've had him on the show, of course, and maybe you've got some comment on this, but I thought it one of the oddest things, and since you brought up his name, I'll mention it. He walked on the moon, and I got to interview him.
2: Yes.
1: And it was an odd interview in the sense that when I asked him to relate his feelings, his mindset, what he thought of, what he saw, what he felt, any senses that he could give to me at all about his experience walking on the moon, he couldn't. He actually couldn't. And I found that disturbing, and I've never gotten over it, Dr. Greer. Have you ever spoken to him about that?
2: Yeah, I have, but I mean, it was in his backyard, and I mean, he explained it as something that was really transformative in consciousness, and where he could, you know, hold up his hand and the whole earth would vanish, and

0: 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And now, Art Bell.
1: It's one of the easy stuff. You know, what it felt like when you stepped, what things right. looked like, what you thought about while you were seeing all of this. And he just really couldn't relate it. Now, maybe it was just that interview in that moment, but it was right. that question and it was that answer. He said, you know, Art, it's a funny thing. I really can't remember much about it. And I just thought that was amazing.
2: That's interesting. Yeah. Yeah. Well, I don't know. I mean, what he shared with me was more of this sort of effect it had on him as opposed to any sort of other details. But I do know that when Buzz Aldrin and Neil Armstrong were there, that there were UFOs that were gathered around the crater where we landed. And this is not a myth. And I've had it confirmed to me by my multiple independent folks. And one of the reasons that Neil Armstrong did not appear in public much is that he did not want to deceive through the secrecy the public on what really happened. He was very uncomfortable with that, and that's why he became kind of reclusive and gave very few public appearances during his lifetime after he landed on the moon in 1969. And I think that Buzz Aldrin, had a hard time coping with it also, and I've had members of his family confirm to me that, in fact, he had the same experience, but that he wasn't allowed to speak about it. And it's really unfortunate. Ironically, my uncle, who worked at Grumman and worked on the lunar module, passed away 2 weeks after Neil Armstrong did. And but I think it's sort of an open secret in some circles that, in fact, when we first landed on the moon, we weren't alone. And it's certainly known through the Disclosure Project witnesses we have that when we went up there to before the lunar landing, we had something called the Lunar Orbiter that went around and we took the early digital photographs.
1: That's right.
2: And there were structures there. And Carl Wolf and other people we have in our Disclosure Project, saw at this NSA facility that was at Langley Air Force Base in Virginia, these images that were clearly showing very old structures on the moon, but also some newer ones. And the structures were in the area called the Terminator, which is the area between the dark and the light part of the moon. It's sort of the twilight area because the moon is sort of fixed and where it is, where you see the light side, the sun hitting the one side of it. But I think that this is why when we landed on the moon, they were prepared for the possibility or the likelihood that we may not be alone. And people have asked me, did we actually go to the moon? Yes, we did. But was all the footage that of what happened shown to the public? Absolutely Mm-mm. not. It was No. not shown. And I do know people who have seen that footage, who've been in these classified programs. They're not willing to come out publicly, but they've described pretty much essentially the same thing, that there were multiple huge UFOs that were flying around, but also around and hovering at the edge of the crater of the Sea of Tranquility where we landed.
1: And okay, Dr. Guerrero, you've just about eaten up your 3 hours here, so I think we're going to probably terminate the interview here and go to open lines in a little bit, if that's all right. But you've done a wonderful job. You've just, it's sort of point and click. Somebody points at you and you just go, don't you?
2: Well, I'm very happy to have the opportunity to share the information we've gathered. And once again, if folks want to see a lot of this evidence and material and documents and witness testimonies, they can go to SiriusDisclosure.com. It's S-I-R-I-U-S Disclosure.com. It's there for anyone to see who wants to look at it. And we're always looking for new people to come forward with more evidence and information. So be in touch.
1: All right. Thank you, my friend, and we'll do it again.
2: All right. Thank you.
1: Take care. All right. That's Dr. Stephen Greer. Really a point-and-click kind of guest, huh? You almost wonder where he takes a breath, but he's got an awful lot of information. This is Dark Matter, and we are going to, for the balance of the program, go to open lines. And what that means is anything you want to talk about is fair game.

0: 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To call Art Bell, please manipulate your communication device and call 1-855-REAL-UFO. That's 1-855-732-5836.
1: All right, everybody, there it is. Lines are open. We're going to go to unscreened open line calls. Dr. Greer was an amazing guest. I have never heard anybody able to talk the way he talked. Without interruption. I have this feeling that when I finally did say something and he was able to, he went and grabbed a breath or something. It was amazing. How can anybody do that? Anyway, here we go. Open lines coming up. Dark Matter, you're on the air.
2: Wonderful. Well, my name is Tyrone from Sacramento.
1: Howdy.
2: How are you?
1: Fine. Turn your radio off, please.
2: You got it. I wanted to make a comment that...
1: That goes for everybody. Turn your radios off if you're calling.
2: We had a gentleman that I knew a couple years ago who invented basically a free power machine. And him and his partner basically were souped up by the government. And on trumped-up charges, essentially, of mail fraud, is in prison now for 10 years because of the device that he invented. And he talked with me. He was in our church and just an outstanding man, very, very brilliant and smart. And it's just sad to see this happen, that when people come up with these brilliant ideas, that the government just... really doesn't want it to be brought out to the public, and it's just a sad, sad state of affairs. It really is.
1: Okay, so he's still in jail?
2: Oh yeah, he's dying from cancer right now, and his wife about weekly, and I ask how's he doing, and she goes, well, he'll probably die in there because they're not going to let him out because of the information that he knows, and she knows all about it, but she's going to be very quiet about it.
1: So you're saying then that what Dr. Greer said about being threatened, about a bullet with your name on it and all of that stuff is true?
2: Absolutely true. And always I was thinking when I spoke to him, I said, you know, just use it for yourself. Don't go around trying to market it because it's just not the time right now. The timing has to be right. The sad thing, you know, I think that idea about the water car that runs on water, I saw that down in the Philippines. It's amazing. I think if more and more of us would do that, it would really make a change.
1: It would. All right. Thank you very much. Well, it's true. There is a fellow in the Philippines, and he's actually made his design available, claims that he drives around in a car that runs on water. I certainly don't know how it works. I'm just relating the claim to you. I'm not saying it's true. But we've heard these stories again and again and again. There was another one. Somebody who's in jail, dying in jail right now. Dark Matter, you're on the air. Hello.
3: Hello, Art. This is James. I'm speaking to you from the southern part of Cebu Island in the Philippines. And I just wanted to let you know that I've been a fan of yours since the early 90s.
1: Wait a minute. No, wait. How would you be hearing me in the Philippines?
3: I'm listening to you on my Sirius TKR-1 internet radio, and I'm speaking to you over an internet telephone.
1: Wow.
3: And I can dial any number in the United States, Canada, and Virgin Islands free from this location.
1: Wow.
3: And it cost me $28 a month for the service. And I
1: actually, it does sound like we're connected. That's amazing.
3: Yes,
1: what part of the Philippines are you in?
3: I'm in the southern section of Cebu Island.
1: Okay, Cebu.
3: Right.
1: Very good.
3: A delegate. I'm over here for a year. I'll be back home for a couple of months in March of next year. And
1: I'm
3: so tickled to have you on the radio again. It's just wonderful. And you've blown us out for two nights. It's absolutely incredible.
1: Well, it's wonderful to hear from the Philippines. You know, I'm kind of sort of almost a little homesick, so...
3: Oh, yes, I know. I know all about it.
1: You know, I almost moved... I almost moved to Cebu. I almost bought a house there, actually.
3: Oh, really?
1: Oh,
3: yeah,
1: yes.
3: I know when you left and when you set up your antenna and made them take you down and you got permission to set it back up again. I know.
1: That's a true statement.
3: Yes.
1: Okay.
3: Go ahead, sir.
1: No, go ahead.
3: Oh, I just wanted to let you know, I'm so glad you're back on the air. And I listen to you at 10 o'clock in the morning till 2 o'clock in the afternoon here.
1: Mm-hmm.
3: This is the 18th. So you know that 12-hour time delay. So
1: I do.
3: Of being ahead. So it's so wonderful to talk to you and keep up the great work for all of us.
1: And thank you very much. And take care, my friend.
3: Thank you, sir.
1: All the way from the Philippines. Wow. I didn't think he was telling us the truth, but he was. That's pretty cool. That's a neat little town, by the way, Cebu. And I very nearly did end up moving there. Wow. Dark Matter, you're on the air. Hello.
4: Art.
1: Yes.
4: This is Greg. How are you doing?
1: I'm doing fine. Where are you calling from?
4: Well, right now I'm up in Montana. It's raining.
1: Okay.
4: And first off, I'd like to say welcome back from... everybody at Belgab, MV, Bateman, and Saucy Rossi. I think he did some videos for you.
1: Belgab, indeed. Saucy Rossi, yes. Yes, and oh, and boy, are some of them really good, too. Did you see the last one he did?
4: We were talking about that on the forum, Art, and when I saw it, I went through such a range of emotions, especially when your audio came in and her eyes opened up. It was almost like I was excited. I had tears in my eyes of anticipation. It was unbelievable.
1: It affected me actually kind of the same way, to be honest with you. It was an amazing piece of work. And it was, of course, Contact Backwards. And if you haven't seen it yet, you can go to artbell.com. And how's it listed as Ross's fourth or something like that?
4: I believe it is, if I can remember right. I'm a little bit sketchy, but I think you're in the ballpark.
1: Yeah, amazing. Just an amazing talent.
4: I'll tell you, I spent many years as a young police officer listening to you on the night shifts, and thank God you were there, because some of those nights were long indeed, and you made them bearable. So my hat's off to you.
1: Thank you.
4: You know, I just you've got me into ham radio, and I appreciate you for that. And I just wanted to say hats off here from everybody from Belgab, and welcome from Big Sky Country as well.
1: Thank you, my friend. Take care. All right. Well, there you have it. What am I going to do about this? Everybody wants to say welcome back. Now, Rush says dittos. Instead of doing all that, I don't know what I can come up with. I'll have to think about it, but. Let's accept the fact that you all welcome me back. That won't stop you, will it? So I'm not really sure what to do about that. Let's continue until I can think about it a little bit. Hello, Dark Matter, you're on the air. Hello?
5: Yeah, hi, this is Christopher. Can you hear me?
1: I hear you.
5: Hello?
1: Hello?
5: I'm on a Skype computer,
1: uh-huh.
5: And I don't have much signal here. I'm at Safeway. I'm hungry. Christopher Price. Christ is gender specific for Chris and short for Christopher. Solved a couple of problems on the computer, but it caused one great problem that created a rift.
1: Okay, Christopher, well, you're on the air, so if you have something to say, fire away.
5: Yeah, I have a device that can connect me to what I guess the Christians call eternity.
1: You don't have a gun, do you?
5: No, its physics is very simple. It has to do with the fire and vibration of tuning fork.
1: And that connects you to eternity?
5: Yes. Eternity is a place where... Dr. Burr talked about it a little bit, that place is a vibrational, it's not really, it's a holographic place, but it's physical, but it transcends time and space.
1: Okay.
5: And so when you have...
1: Okay, this is not going to be a possible conversation because we just have too much delay. Cell phones are bad. Trying to do Skype with a bad connection to a radio show is almost beyond reason. He scared me there for a moment. There are, I guess, various avenues to eternity, and scared me. Dark Matter, and you're on the air. Hello.
6: Hi, Art. This is Larry from Fort Lauderdale.
1: Hello, Larry.
6: You might remember. I had three quick things. One, please push XM into putting the channel numbers on the mobile phone devices. It's a good program.
1: I wonder why they don't do that.
6: Well, they want everybody to go to names, and I tried to tell them that the red network and blue network didn't work very well. You need numbers, because if you're in your car and you look at 104 and you try to figure out where it's listed, which is under entertainment, under indie, it's a problem. And I think they could find some room to do that, and I think that you're the man to do it. The second thing real quick was, if you can ever do the phase-shifting version of Ride My Seesaw, that would be awesome, like we used to hear. I know.
1: Well, I finally adopted it as a theme, so I'll dig it out one of these days. But
6: the third thing I wanted to say is that regarding Dr. Stephen Greer, the only thing that could probably keep people's lips so sealed and so secretive has to be that they truly believe that it would throw our Bible out the window, and the reason of our very existence would just be so different that it would be so cataclysmic if anybody opened their mouth, because you never could have this many people with that kind of a budget not leaking the Holy Grail or the absolute smoking gun, which would remove all doubt. And it would have to take something of that magnitude for them to keep this thing that secret. And that's
1: more oil. Oil is bigger than you think. I mean, oil is really, really big. We're talking big money. We're talking, we've had wars. Most of our wars, one way or the other, have had something to do with oil. So there is that. And then, as you point out, there's religion. And you're absolutely correct. If the reality of extraterrestrials meant that what we thought we knew about God and the Bible wasn't true, I think everything would rapidly get out of control.
6: Well, I think that we've been prepared enough to where we wouldn't. I think the Brookings Institute is not the same today as it would have been in the 50s. And I also think a soft landing is possible, because it would in fact be gradual. If you took just here in South Florida, the Florida Power and Light Company, if all of a sudden we had a box in our yard and I didn't have to pay $300 and $400 a month, that money would be put back in.
1: Well, one thing that the market doesn't like is a surprise. You know, every time we've had some sort of surprise, whether it's a war, political leader dying, you know, whatever it is, any kind of surprise, the market takes a beating. If somebody talked about suddenly having free energy, that's a big surprise. I mean, that's so big that I'm not sure there'd be a recovery.
6: Well, the doctor laid it out. It's one way or the other. If we have global warming and there's water covering my house where I'm at now, that's a pretty surprise. So I tend to go with his method. I think that we could have the soft landing. I think that we have to do that.
1: Okay. Well, thank you. And that's a good, intelligent call. I kept asking Dr. Greer about a soft landing, and I'm not sure that I got the answer, or an answer that I understood or agreed with. A soft landing. If it was suddenly announced that energy was essentially free, I honestly don't know, folks. I really don't know. I don't think there would be a soft landing. I think there would be a hard crash, actually. All right, we'll break here. We'll continue in the hour with open lines and anything you want to talk about. It's all fair game. No screening of calls. Whatever comes, comes. And that last call was a good one. What do the rest of you think? Soft landing? Possible?

0: 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That's 1-855-732-5836.
1: Welcome back. We're in open lines, unscreened open lines. Dangerous territory, kind of, but interesting territory. So let's continue and see what we find. Good morning, I suspect. You're on Dark Matter.
2: Hello, old man. This is Tim from Ohio.
1: Old is right. How you doing?
2: Not bad. I want to congratulate you on the creation and successful launch of Dark Matter.
1: Thank you.
2: And I had a ham radio question for you. I was wondering if you're on D-Star at all yet.
1: You know, we played around with D-Star. D-Star is a digital form of communication that hams are playing with right now. And I've got to tell you, I was not all that impressed.
2: Okay, well, it's growing. You have the original reflectors that were created, but they're X reflectors now. I'm not sure if you're aware of that.
1: No, I'm not.
2: Yeah, X reflectors are like independent reflectors.
1: Okay, well, we've got to be careful here because a lot of the audience has no idea what we're talking about. It's a kind of a digital form of communication, and you know, it was I can't help but compare it to regular old FM, and you know,
2: right. Well, yeah, it is internet based, but the fun of it is like HF, and I'm pretty sure you hang on 80 meters. My call is NC8OS, Tim, but when you can set an RF from your handheld into your DVAP and go out over the internet and talk around the world sitting on your couch on your handheld, as long as you have internet, it's pretty cool, I thought. And it is expensive. That's why a lot of people aren't into it yet, and I agree it's very high priced. But I think it's
1: okay,
2: one
1: well,
2: of the
1: so you've just said it. You've said it yourself. I mean, it is expensive. It is high priced. And on top of that, I don't like the way it sounds. I'm sorry. But you're right. I'm an old man. Now, old man is an affectionate term that ham radio operators use with each other, and that's how he meant it. But I guess I am old because, to me, traditional FM sounds wonderful. And these newer digital modes, not as much. They, you know, they hiccup. And, well, it's kind of like comparing a cell phone to a landline phone. And I know we've talked about this before, but I'm not wild about cell phones. And while I'm on the subject, you know, that can get me going on a rant. I want the cell phone companies, the big ones. Let's start with AT&T, for example. They're really a big one, right? Let's increase the bandwidth, folks. Let's hear pin drops again on cell phones. Wouldn't that be wonderful? Wouldn't it be absolutely astronomically wonderful to hear a pin drop on a cell phone again? The first company that does it is going to get my money. I will switch providers like that. Somebody comes up with a good sounding cell phone. Sorry, get me going on that. And anyway, Dark Matter, you're on the air. Hi.
3: Hey, Art. This is Nathan calling from Oregon.
1: Hey, Nathan.
3: Wanted to ask you, first of all, thanks for taking my call, first-time caller, long-time listener.
1: Sure.
3: Wanted to ask you where you're at with the Luciferian agenda, some things that Dr. Kaku alluded to last evening made us curious where you were at personally with that.
1: When did he reference that last night?
3: Well, he didn't reference it last night. He talked about some things that made us suspect that he may be in a position to know things that...
1: What was it he said that made you suspect that?
3: I'm having trouble remembering specifically.
1: All right. Instead of Dr. Kaku, let's just talk about the Luciferian agenda, whatever that is. What is the Luciferian agenda?
3: Well, the Luciferian agenda seems to be certain things in society breaking and moving according to a design that is not necessarily organic and one that is not necessarily benevolent. So some people might call it a shadow government. There's different boxes I think that it can fit into. But with everything that's happened in what it has it been, you know, 3 to 5 years that you've been off the air,
1: yes.
3: What we want to know is where you are personally with it and what you would speak to that
1: okay.
3: might be indicative
1: right,
3: of that sort of agenda in place.
1: Okay. And you know, it's an interesting question. Thank you very much. And I'll try and address it as best I can. The Luciferian agenda. Well, obviously the implication is he's talking about Lucifer, right? Lucifer controlling matters here on Earth. I don't know. I don't necessarily buy it. I think that we're pretty much controlling matters. I said it earlier in the show tonight. These shootings that are continuing and continuing and seemingly getting more and more and more every day. You wake up and you're afraid to turn on CNN or Fox or, you know, whatever your preference is. Al Jazeera, actually. Any one of them you turn on and suddenly there's 10 or 12 people dead or, God forbid, you know, student shot or whatever. It makes one think about a Luciferian agenda, but I think it's us. Something's going wrong. It's us. Now, I also think my comment toward the beginning of the show was fair, and that is that instead of controlling guns, we need to control people who are hearing voices. Seems to me that if you've got a secret clearance in the armed services and you're going to, you know, psychiatrists or going in for help because you hear voices, that there shouldn't have to be a lot more outpatient kind of treatment. At the point you hear voices, you should be cared for until you don't hear voices any longer. This just doesn't seem complicated to me. Now, I know that the people on CNN are going to rage about gun control now, just really going to have a heyday the way they did last time and every time. And it just gets more and more and more and more. But to me, it seems simple. You take care of the people who hear the voices and who seek psychological counseling and who display the kind of behavior that leads one to take a gun and to go in into a secure facility and begin killing people, and you take care of them. Dark Matter, you're on the air. Hello.
3: Hey, Art Bell. So maybe when I hang up, maybe you could talk about the weather in the Philippines and what that's like. But I wanted to tell you a quick story.
1: I'm not in the Philippines right now, so I have no idea. But I can be fairly confident in saying that it's warm and humid, sir.
3: Okay, all right, that's what I meant. I just meant in general. But I had a story where we were trying to destroy this guy's life in our neighborhood. We wanted to run him out of our neighborhood, and we got into it with the guy. Well. It was the guy was doing drugs in the house over there, and it really wasn't our business. Oh. It was a kind of a family, you know, golf course type community there. But this guy had called us and told us the guy who bought the house in over there, he does drugs, and I'll help you run him out. I know how to run him out because I ran him out of our neighborhood and all this. And so anyway, we ended up getting into it with this guy, and he ends up running one of our friends out instead because. He runs them out. So instead, we come up with a plan to go into the guy's house and put hidden cameras to film him using the drugs and doing stuff so we can then blackmail him, not really blackmail, but humiliate him and make him get out of the neighborhood.
1: Okay.
3: So we did it.
1: That seems like a dangerous path, but, you know.
3: Well, it was war because he ran our buddy out, and it was like we were desperate. We started up with this guy, and he wasn't leaving, and now he was keying up on us. We had to do something, and we kind of panicked by doing this. But we basically go into his house. We didn't have to break in. We actually had our locksmith buddy come over and make locks for the entire house, basically to get in and out of the house whenever we wanted to.
4: because the video that we saw of the guy using the drugs and doing the drugs was so entertaining that we didn't want him to leave at that point. We started showing it to our neighbors on a pay-per-view basis and started selling it to everybody in the neighborhood, and then it spread from our subdivision to the next subdivision.
1: Hilarious.
4: And we set up an account for him. All right, we set up an account for him, minus our expenses, of course. And this went on for a long time until, you know, basically he figured it out. People would recognize him in the community, and but it was a big secret that he would come home and do the drugs and so. You know, it's a very long story.
1: He knew he was being televised.
4: Well, at a point, he realized, because people knew him. He went to the store, and people would recognize him. We told people to shut up and don't look at him, you know, and all this. But he eventually kind of figures out, and he stops doing the drugs. I mean, he goes cold turkey. He knows people are watching him. And so then we have this money's been piling up in here, surreptitiously. And so then we decide, because people started fading away and weren't making the money, and so then we decide to buy the note on the guy's house, and then we basically, because he was a contractor, we just took over his life with the jobs that we would get, and then we stopped paying him. We stopped paying him for the job, and we'd only pay him a little bit, and we'd string it out, we'd get him to buy materials, then we'd screw him, and so then eventually he lost
1: the house. So before you know it, he's got a bullet with your name on it, right?
4: No, because we're doing this very carefully. We're his friends are in on this, but they're not helping him. The house goes into foreclosure. We make him homeless. Now people come back because now they have this guy that we created that's worth millions of dollars, but now we've made him homeless and he's living on the streets. So then that became the show. And everybody who got involved wanted to be part of it. Everybody from the Circle K store guys to people on the streets and it went on and on and made record amounts of money for anything. Only about 5% of the American people even know this is
1: Wait. Where was the money coming from? People were paying to see the next episode of Mr. Druggy?
4: Yes. Yeah. And, well, it was much more than that. I mean, it started out like that. It started out with this tweaked out guy bouncing around in his house with the lights off because he didn't want his neighbors to know he was up all night, and we had little laser lights in there. We'd be up in his attic. He'd be tweaked
1: out. I've got it. I just can't imagine people paying for an episode of somebody, you know, sitting over in the corner with the lights out, as you just pointed out, stoned out of his mind. Great video. That's great stuff. Yes, sir. Well, maybe this is the age of reality TV, right? Dark Matter, you're on the air. Hello.
5: Hey, Art. Kyle from Portland, Oregon.
1: Hey there.
5: I was just wondering with the new show, if you have any plans on picking up your old tradition now that it's getting close to Halloween with the ghost shows.
1: Oh, somebody asked that last night. Yes, of course. We'll do ghosts on Halloween. Yeah. We'll do ghost stories from the audience on Halloween. You can depend
5: Perfect.
1: On it.
5: Perfect.
1: Mm-hmm.
5: Well, thanks a lot, Art. I appreciate it.
1: Oh, that's it, huh? All right. Thank you very much, and take care.
5: You too.
1: Let's see if we can go directly to this line and say you're on Dark Matter. Hi.
6: Hey, what's up, Art? Welcome back.
1: Thank you. You're up at the moment.
6: Good. My name's Greg. I'm calling from Philly.
1: Right.
6: And I just wanted to know if you plan on doing any shows with shadow people.
1: I would love to do a show with a shadow person, sir. All they've got to do is march in and actually say something.
6: Okay.
1: I'm joking with you. I mean, you're obviously asking, am I going to do a show about shadow people?
6: Yes. I saw one as a kid, in a childhood house, and I think you may have done a program before on it. It was really interesting.
1: I think I started the program on shadow people. Do you think you can explain to people what shadow people are?
6: Well, I just know from my own experience as a kid, like when I would sleep in my childhood room in my hallway, I would see a shadowy figure look like a taller gentleman with like a trench coat and a hat on, and similar to the same figure that numerous other people have seen, which is kind of eerie.
1: Okay, now I haven't seen that. I know that other people have seen. And that's a classical, I believe, description of a shadow person. You know, the hat and the trench coat and all the rest.
6: Yeah,
1: I've not seen that. What I have seen, though, are shadow figures. In other words, you know, in your peripheral vision, every now and then you will see movement. Everybody's had it. Almost everybody's had it. Right. And that's the best I've had. I've definitely seen movement that scared the hell out of me, to be honest with you. But at the corner of my vision, and it's never gone further than that. I've never had a talk with a shadow person. Now, if you can corral one for me, I'd love to interview them.
6: Yeah. Well,
1: All right,
6: welcome back. Yeah,
1: right. Yeah, thank you. Thank you very much. Sure, I bet the rest of you had that experience, right? You've seen that movement in the corner of your eye. Is it something? Is it something real? Is it just a trick of the eye? Well, I suppose sometimes it is. And sometimes it may be another life form that you're seeing with your peripheral vision, moving in and out of this existence, you know, that quickly. Hello there. This is Dark Matter, and you're on the air.
7: Hello?
1: Hello.
7: Hello, Art. How you doing?
1: Okay.
7: Man, you know what? I've been trying like for 15 years to get a hold of you, and I can't believe I'm talking to you now, which is cool. But anyway.
1: 15 years of effort.
7: Yeah, and then now you come back, and guess what? I got like six XMs that I was going to cancel out that I listened coast to coast on. And man, it's really cool to talk to you now. I can't believe it.
1: I'm glad you're here. What's up?
7: Nothing much, man. Yeah, I had a story to tell you about a Twilight Zone Outer Limits of the Third Kind that I experienced when I first found out about you back in 96, in the spring of 96. But it's a long story, but if I ever get to talk to you again, I'll tell it to you. But it's just good to hear you, Art, and it's good to hear you that you're back again.
1: All right, my friend. Thank you very much for the call. After 15 years, the man calls. And he had a story all set and then decided not to tell it after 15 years of effort. You're on Dark Matter. Hello.
8: Hey, Art.
1: Hey.
8: Very long time listener. I go back all the ways to the KDWN days.
1: Oh, that's a long way.
8: That's way back. Basically, mm-hmm. I grew up with you, my friend.
1: Okay, well,
8: I'm
1: welcome.
8: I don't want to spend too much time on welcoming you back. Everybody else has done
1: Thank
8: that.
1: Thank you.
8: God knows it's good to have you back.
1: Thank you.
8: I want to talk to you maybe a little bit about what's going on in your life now. Are you a full-time resident in Pahrump or back and forth still?
1: Well, good question. Full-time in Pahrump because my daughter is in school now, so that kind of settles you in a little bit, but we'll still go to the Philippines every now and then.
8: Okay, so this could turn into a regular gig for you. Maybe we'll keep it. What is it now? Four nights a week?
1: It is. Yes.
8: That'd be great. If you could run that schedule for a while, you've got tons of committed listeners.
1: Thank you.
8: To get the word maybe out a little bit.
1: It'll leak out.
8: I don't want to disc the current Coast to Coast, but they lost a lot of listeners.
1: And what happened is that over time, it changed. It sort of, I might suggest it lost focus a little bit and changed.
8: Of course it changed, and the big change was you. And the style, it wasn't your style anymore. I don't care what wacky guests you had on all those years, you were never afraid to confront them. You were never afraid to ask them the real questions. And you never sugarcoated it or, fed them softballs.
1: Yeah, I try not to do any of that. Yeah, I don't like sugarcoating. I like to get right to the heart of the matter, whatever the matter is, and just do it.
8: And if it's you gave everybody their chance and everybody could say their speech, but if it was something that was completely a complete wag, you weren't afraid to call them on.
1: No, I'm not. I'm not afraid. I'm not afraid to call anybody on anything that is completely whack.
8: No, you never were. Unfortunately, the show took a different direction, and they lost a bunch of committed listeners.
1: So, well, it did.
8: You know,
1: yes, it did. But on the other hand, the host who takes over has the right to take the show in any direction he or she wishes. It's their show. Now, yes, the show took a different direction. You know what? I don't really want to comment much more on that, but I think you all are sort of with me and understand, right? Dark Matter, you're on the air.
9: Ditto, Zark. Dean from Kalamazoo, Michigan.
1: I wonder if we could steal that from Rush.
9: Why not?
1: Maybe there's no other answer. Dittos would work.
9: I was trying to save time.
1: I hate to ask, but what kind of phone are you on?
9: I'm sorry, Samsung smartphone. Not so smart.
1: It's terrible. Terrible.
9: I know. It's all I had available.
1: Sounds like you're on a speakerphone that's on the other side of the bathroom.
9: Empty conference room, but the...
1: An empty conference room. Okay, that'll do.
9: All right. I have two very quick UFO stories. I tried to tell you 15 years ago, but now I got my chance. I've always been interested in UFOs. My dad was a logger up north in the UP of Michigan, and he always kind of dissed me and thought that was kind of a bunch of waste of time. And I was surprised one morning about 5 a.m. he woke me up. This guy, you got to understand, never smoked, never drank. UFOs were bunk. Everything was bunk to him. And he was sitting out on his truck in the woods at nearly 5, and he heard a noise behind him. He was one of those big logging trucks. They're, they got the big crane, the hand that picks up the logs and puts them in the back of the truck.
1: Oh, yeah.
9: So he turns around and he looks, and he knows the area well. It's dark, but he knows the area well. And there's an open area. There's a little lake there. And that's where the noise is coming from. He turns and looks, and out from the gap, you can't tell it came from the water, but water is dripping from it, was a 15-foot object, which was just with lights going around, just kind of like a helicopter lights where they're kind of going on and off. But it's a round circular object. Thing just came out of the water dripping, hovered there for a second, just off it went. And he, of course, knowing I was interested, rushed back, get me to, you know, tell the story to me and brought me out there. No trace of anything. But for me, although I'd always wanted to see a UFO, I thought, well, this is proof, because if my dad saw one, they got to be real, because this guy just didn't have, to be honest.
1: Okay, but it was your dad, not you, right?
9: It was my dad.
1: Okay. Well, all right. Here's the deal, folks. I appreciate the story, but it was secondhand. You know, I know close at hand with your dad. But if you ever see one yourself, it's going to change your life. You know, I understand people joke about this and make light of it. And, you know, I've heard the other radio hosts just, you know, really goofing on it. But the fact of the matter is, if you have a real experience, and I had one, your own eyes, close enough that you feel like you could touch it, it will change your life. You will go into sort of a period of shock. You will even go into denial about what you saw, but there is no question about what you saw. In my case, it was a triangle. It was immediately above my head. It was floating, not flying. It couldn't have been doing more than 45 miles an hour. It was deadly silent, so silent you could hear crickets a quarter of a mile away. It was the real McCoy. And once you have seen this, you can't go back. So I appreciate the story, but I appreciate first-person stories more. They're very impactful. Hearing stories about my brother who saw one or my dad who saw one, while interesting, not quite the same. Dark Matter, and you're on the air.
10: Hey, Art, this is Blair in Sedona.
1: Hey there.
10: I was listening to a show you did with Dr. Stephen Greer back in 2004 when you had the ABC film cameras in. Remember that Peter Jennings?
1: Peter Jennings.
10: Yeah.
1: Yes, of course I remember.
10: Yeah, and then you played a metallic-sounding man's voice that says, "Don't mess into government matters," too. And
1: No, I didn't. Just so you know, I didn't play any voice.
10: Well, no, you played a recording that Dr. Greer had sent you that was on his
1: Okay, gotcha.
10: He's
1: been threatened. People who deal in this kind of thing get threatened. It's the truth. A lot of people scoff at it, don't believe it, but it's true.
10: Well, now, how long ago was it that we had this rash of microbiologists being killed? I got it up to about 500 of them. Remember that part?
1: I'm not sure if it was 500, but it was a lot.
10: It was a lot. So they're telling, so that I'm using the word they, okay, microbiologists, you know, you take notice. Now, your life is at risk unless you don't play ball, and now they're doing this with the disclosure folks. So mm-hmm. It sounds to me like they want to have a population reduction, mass one, mm-hmm. before this will be released. What do you think, Art?
1: I think they want to have an information reduction.
10: Oh, the other direction. So we're going into de-evolution then, huh?
1: Well, in a way. Now, let me ask you, if you had information of the type that Dr. Greer has, and somebody came into your home and calmly but forcefully said to you, "Here it is, sir. This is a bullet, and it's got your name on it. Open your mouth again, and not just your life, but that of your family and people you care about will be snuffed out. Either that or you shut your mouth." What would you do?
10: You know, my heart says, "Oh, go through with it," because here I'm a single guy, no wife, no kids. But you know, and I have my dad died. Well, I'm 62. I'm collecting Social Security. I just started collecting Social Security just this month.
1: Congratulations! But you're not answering the question. The bullet has your name on it and your family's name on it. What are you going to do?
10: Yeah, I guess you'd have to say I have to think of my family over my stuff first and allow that to shut myself up and then maybe write it down somewhere.
1: All right, sir. I've got to go. You answered the question. Thank you.

0: 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That's 1-855-732-5836.
1: No idea where the time has gone. Holy mackerel. You open lines and time goes like that. So, I don't know. Let's punch this one. Hi there, Dark Matter, and you're on the air.
2: Hi, Art. This is Tom in Lee County, New Mexico.
1: Hey, Tom.
2: And just this past weekend, we had our 40th high school class reunion. And also, 4 years ago this past summer is when I had my first experience with a UFO. We're 100 miles from Roswell.
1: Yes, sir.
2: And there's four of us out driving around in my 72 Monte Carlo, straight out of high school. We go out to a cemetery to look at this saying on this tombstone where I am now, you shall be was the end of the saying. But anyway, we're driving back to the highway, and we see some stars out in the distance, or the guys in the car did. And I said, hey, those stars are moving. And I said, nah, they're not. And I kept driving down the road. I got to looking, and they were. They were sitting up there doing the zigzag thing. So we drove on across the highway, pulled over, and sure enough, one of them stayed out there and started zigzagging. One of them came right up on us, went across the road, went back over, scared the other guys. They all ran back and got in the car. I stood out there. He tilted over. I could see in the cockpit. And now that I've watched a lot of Discovery Channel. And
1: what did this... What was the shape of this thing? You said cockpit. What was the shape?
2: It was a disc. A disc with a glass cockpit on top.
1: On top, okay.
2: And, now I've told people about this before. You know, like I said, it happened 4 years ago. I'm 58 now. And every year, this time of year, I go, they'll be back. They'll be back. And I keep looking for them, but it hadn't happened. Anyway, I was in my mechanics, getting a fuel pump, putting my pickup. Not long ago, and was telling him about it, and he said, you know, that rancher out there on the Arkansas Junction said he used to have mutilated cattle out there.
1: Mm-hmm.
2: And that just kind of confirmed my thing. But what I was going to get back to, you know, after all these years of watching the Discovery Channel and all that stuff on TV,
1: right,
2: looking in that cockpit, it looked, I think now, that the guy in there was a human being from White Sands or Holloman over there at Alamogordo. And it was a U.S. Air Force pilot in a high-altitude suit.
1: Okay, so you're saying you definitely saw a human being in this craft?
2: No, I saw something in what I think now was a high-altitude suit that the U-2 pilots wore and the pilots in the SR-71s wore.
1: Right,
2: then.
1: But the implication is it was a human being in the suit.
2: Yes, that's what I think now. You know, back then I did not know. I thought it was an alien craft, but as I've grown older and seen more things, and you know, human eyewitnesses accounts aren't good, but I had one. But my mind has taken me to that point now that I think it was a human being in that craft.
1: Well, it doesn't much matter one way or the other whether it was a human being in that craft, which is obviously secret, very, very secret, over on the other side. You know, we were talking about two governments earlier. This one would be way over in the black area. So that's really interesting if we've developed that kind of anti-gravity technology. Think about it.
2: In 1973.
1: Then we would have everything that Dr. Greer talked about tonight. We'd have...
2: Exactly.
1: We'd have energy for the world. That means that they've really got it. They're really holding it. And so everything Dr. Greer said was true.
2: Yeah, I've been researching Dr. Greer here lately. And, you know, we're kind of the same age. And I've listened to some of his stuff. And, he talks about extraterrestrial craft and human craft.
1: So either way you look at it, either way, it's a gigantic story, right?
2: You're right, yeah. And I'm also an old guy. And you talk about a soft landing, we cannot have a soft landing if you crash the oil market. Our economy depends on it.
1: I do agree with that, and I listen, thank you. We're way out of time. Thank you very much for the call. I agree with you. We're not going to have a soft landing if this really happens.
2: Yeah, and I grew up.
1: The markets are going to crash.
2: Over there,
1: you know, dogs and cats are going to get along, and I just don't think it's going to work. But I'm here, and as she said, I'm listening. See you tomorrow night. Good night, all.

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And now, Art Bell.

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1: Now, David John Oates is an interesting fellow. He's an Australian. He has, you will hear it if you listen carefully, a speech impediment of his own that led him into a kind of a lifelong look into the very nature of speech itself, which led him toward reverse speech, which David contends is the best lie detector essentially ever made. Is that a fair statement, David?
2: Yeah, I think it's a fair statement. Certainly it far surpasses the lie detector as far as I'm concerned, which will only give an indication of truth or error. Reverse speech will give you your own words in your own voice in great detail. So, sure. Yeah, I think it's certainly the most advanced form of lie detection and personality analysis technology that is currently available.
1: All right, well, I'm sitting here speaking to you normally in forward speech right now.
2: Right.
1: You would be able to take this forward speech of mine and reverse it, and every so often you would find a clear phrase that made sense and was congruent with what was being said forward, or belied it as a lie,
2: right?
1: But you would find that in reverse speech. It is not the 1,000 hundred.

0: monkey thing.
1: Right.
0: It's real.
1: Oh, sure. There is absolutely no doubt in my mind that it's real, and certainly a growing number of people and professionals are coming on board every single day. The basic theory I'm pursuing, for those who haven't heard me before, is simply the fact that language is bi-level, forwards as well as reverse. It's a natural mental function as the brain is constructing speech sounds. It's putting them together in such a fashion that we are literally delivering two messages at once, forwards from the conscious mind, which is obviously how you hear everyone speak, but we are also speaking backwards from the unconscious mind. Now, these messages are occurring not continuously. Some people contend they are. I tend to be a little bit more conservative. They're occurring with great clarity. I mean, as clear as I'm talking to you now, at least every 10 or 15 seconds of speech. So if you actually take a speech and run it in reverse, you'll hear gibberish first, and then suddenly embedded in the middle of this gibberish is this extremely clear sentence, which, as you said, is normally contextually related. It relates directly to what's being spoken forwards. It's grammatically correct. It has a very unique sound to it. For that reason, it takes people a while to get used to that. Most of your listeners who have heard me several times have got their ears well tuned now, but certainly to the newcomer, it has this unusual, etheric, melodious tone. That
0: all right, I'll tell you what, David. Let us give the audience several clear, yes, I know they've heard it before, examples of reverse speech so that they have some idea, those who are just tuning in, what it is they're about to hear.
1: Okay, so we'll go through with some of the old favorites first.
0: Sure,
1: One I was recently, I've been on doing a lot of media work on recently is the Patsy Ramsey tapes, the little girl who was murdered in Boulder, Colorado.
0: Yes.
1: Last year. They still have not brought any charge forward in this case. And this is Patsy Ramsey. She's being interviewed on CNN. She's saying forward, she feels there's at least two people out there who know who did this crime, and we will run that now.
2: We feel like there are at least two people on the face of this earth that know who did this, and that is the killer and someone that person may have confided in.
1: And we run that straight backwards, and I'm just isolating a small section in reverse. We'll play it at three different speeds, and backwards she says, I'm that person.
2: One, if not, and once more.
0: Very clear, David.
1: Actually clear. And
0: yeah.
1: Let's just, for the newcomers, let's just show you. What I'll do is I'll run the whole tape backwards, and you'll actually hear this little bit of gibberish, and then bang, summing this very clear phrase amongst the gibberish. Okay.
0: I had absolutely no problem picking that out of the middle.
1: Right. I mean, it's so clear. Once your ears are adjusted and tuned to the sounds of reverse speech, it's exceptionally easy to hear. And, you know, with a few months of training, it's just like listening to forward speech. Okay, let's do another one. We'll move on to kids. Part of my theory is that language begins backwards before it does forwards, from as early as 4 months of age.
0: From what I've heard, it's more than a theory.
1: I would absolutely agree with you. I certainly think it's a fact, but for scientific purposes, it's still a theory. See, technically, it's probably only a hypothesis at this stage from a purely technical point of view. But, yeah, it's a fact. I mean, this stuff is as clear as I'm talking to you now.
0: Sure. Go right ahead.
1: Okay, this is my daughter in a bathtub. She's about 10 months of age. She's trying to pick up a cup. She can't pick it up. She reaches out to me for help. Of course, I play this on your program many times.
0: Yes, total baby gibberish, you would think, listening
1: right.
0: to that.
1: Right. And backwards, there's three clear words and one faint word. The three clear words are, David, help me. And right down, you can actually hear the word please just in the background. But David, help me is certainly the clear phrase.
0: Okay.
1: I mean, I mean, how can you say that that is not there? Let's do that one more time.
0: All right. God, that's incredible.
1: Yeah.
0: That never ceases to do it to me.
1: It will give chills down your spine. And while I'm on kids, we'll just do one more on kids, and we'll do a couple of other classic ones.
0: Sure.
1: This is a kid with a dirty diaper. Dad's coming to bring him a clean diaper.
3: Here, Ben, I got a diaper for you.
2: A diaper?
3: Yeah.
1: Where he says a diaper, backwards he says, help me out.
2: Help me out.
1: And again.
2: Help me out.
1: And let's run that forwards and backwards.
2: Help me out.
0: Oh, that's remarkable.
1: It certainly is. And this is literally reverse speech in action. This is exactly how it works. Let's do the very first one I ever played on your program when I very first went on, and that's the famous example of Neil Armstrong, of course, stepping onto the lunar surface.
0: Yes.
1: It's also the very first speech reversal that I ever found in human speech way back in 1983 when I first began working to this. So here we go.
3: It's one small step for man.
1: And backwards, he says, man will spacewalk.
3: Man will spacewalk.
1: And again.
3: Man will spacewalk.
1: You know, exceptionally clear.
0: As clear as can be. Man will spacewalk.
1: Yeah, there's no doubt over that one. You mentioned the famous Colonel Haynes. Let me see if I've got that one.
0: Do you have Colonel Haynes?
1: I'm sure I do have it. I'm actually trying to look for it right now.
0: This, of course, is the famous Roswell press conference, the one in which poor Colonel Haynes was sent out like Mike McCurry yesterday.
1: Right.
0: To try and say the impossible and make it sound right.
1: Oh, right. You know, I've got an amusing reversal on Mike McCurry, too, when we get to that. But here's Colonel Haynes trying desperately to deny the whole Roswell incident.
4: Let me read my prepared statement, and then we'll roll a short video that Captain McAndrew will talk about.
1: And when he talks about the short video, backwards he says, we faked it.
4: We faked it.
5: We faked it.
0: God, that's clear.
5: We faked it.
0: We faked it.
1: I mean, what do you say? I mean, there's just no way you can explain that. Actually, I've probably got another one on here, too, on this system. He's talking about some of the technological research they've done.
4: I'm sorry, I just don't have any information for that. All I know is what the Air Force did, and that if you overlay much of their claims and you look at the Air Force scientific research, you can see it's obvious that what we're talking about at Roswell.
1: And when he talks about the Air Force's scientific research backwards, he says, share a secret with NASA. And so this is where reverse speech begins to shine, because you get names of places and people and towns and events.
4: Share a secret with NASA.
5: Share a secret with NASA.
1: And what's
5: share a secret with NASA.
0: Share a secret with NASA, quite clear.
1: Quite clear. And as I say, this is literally how it works. A short, sharp sentences, normally 4, 5, 6 words in length. Sometimes they can get lengthy. I've had them up to 10 or 12 words of clarity. Once every 10 or 15 seconds. It's just really an amazing, amazing for.
0: Also, a dangerous one. Your house has been burned down.
1: Yep.
0: People have broken into your house. Your
1: yep.
0: phones have been tapped.
1: Yep.
0: How's it going on that front, David?
1: Oh, my God. You know, I'm almost not game to say anything. I've been in a relatively... it's been peaceful now for about a month. But, of course, I've just gone out with these Clinton reversals just the last day or two, so we may get the heat turned up again. It's been fairly quiet for a month or so. I had my house was burned to the ground, as you know, and back in April, we had a threat the day beforehand, and then there was a constant plaguing of cars outside the office and office break-ins and then recently I went public with some TWA reversals, and I got a death threat immediately after that. Now I'm living in a fortress on a hill with barbed wire fences all around the house and alarms and sensors.
0: No, ain't life great?
1: Ain't it wonderful? It's, I used to think it would be fun being a pioneer and discovering something new, but it certainly has its downsides. But you know, you live through it and you do what you got to do, and life goes on. You know, so if we got time, I've got a quick snippet from the fire tape with this amazing reverb.
0: Oh, the fire tape, yes, when the fire occurred at your home. By all means, play that.
1: Yeah, I have a tape recorder going practically all the time,
0: of
1: taping conversations. I was in session with a client, and you'll hear me talking to my client, you know, about therapeutic stuff in the background, and then suddenly my secretary bursts into the room and says, David, the house is on fire.
6: Senses the changes.
1: You can hear the emotions in her voice there.
0: Oh, yes.
1: And the reversal, this is an amazing reversal. It says practically exactly the same thing backwards as it does forwards. Backwards, she says, the house is on fire. Our house is on fire.
0: That is so...
1: Sorry?
0: That is so clear. I don't know that I've ever heard a reversal before that says... essentially the same thing. Usually it is congruent with what's being said forward, but says it in a different way. This says it the same way.
1: Right. Well, I think that is because, well, for several reasons, her emotions were totally intense. And reverse speech is a right brain function. It's essentially coming from the right brain. But in this case, she was totally and completely congruent. She had to get the message over to me as fast as she could.
0: I understand that, but how physically, in other words, I'm thinking of the phrase, the house is on fire.
1: Right.
0: All right, now, when you take that and you reverse it, it is not going to come out to, the house is on fire.
1: Right.
0: It just simply is. Now, reverse speech, everybody, is a precise reversal. We're not playing any tricks here. He slows it down so you can hear it a little bit better. But the first one he plays is at regular speed. So help me out here, David. How can the house is on fire be the house is on fire backwards?
1: Right. Well, if you try to analyze it by looking at the phonetics or the letters, it won't work. It's to do totally with the sounds of speech. Some people make the mistake of trying to read the text and reverse it in their mind. It just doesn't work that way. It's to do with all the subtle nuances and the inflections and the emotions.
0: That's amazing. All right, let's hear it one more time.
1: Okay. Actually, well, why don't... I'm going to play it forwards and immediately reverse it.
0: Okay.
1: So here it is forwards. And backwards.
0: That is incredible.
1: Yeah.
0: And the more emotional a person is.
1: Yep.
0: The more emotions they are pumping out,
1: yep.
0: then the more likely that you're going to get a very clear reversal. Is that true?
1: That is very true, yes. That's essentially correct.
0: All right, David, listen, we're at the bottom of the hour. Hold tight. When we come back, we will reverse the President of the United States.
7: Moody River, more deadly.
0: Once again, David John Oates, Mr. Reverse Speech. David?
1: Yes, okay.
0: Just before we launch into the president, I have one question for you, and I think this is a fairly important question because it's what your critics would charge.
1: Right.
0: Let's take the speech the president made the other day. It wasn't really a speech, the news conference or whatever it was in which he denied the affair.
1: Yes.
0: Would it be possible, David, for me, using reverse speech, if I had an agenda and I wanted to show the president to be innocent, could I take the very same material that you are using and extract from it what appeared to be said in reverse that would show the president to be congruent or telling the truth? Could I, with an agenda, go in there and come up with reversals that would show him to be telling the truth as you might have gone in and found reversals showing him to have lied?
1: That's a very good question, of course, and I will give you a very emphatic answer on that one. No, you will not. They aren't there. They don't exist. You cannot find what is not there. I have done tapes in the past where I've gone in with one agenda, thinking something to be true, and come out with exactly the opposite. What you could probably do is to manipulate the interpretation of the reversals. The reversals themselves are there. How you want to interpret them maybe is open to some conjecture that is a...
0: When you get to the metaphoric ones, certainly so, yes.
1: Sure, yeah, but no, you could not go in and find a different outcome, and I challenge anyone to go and do exactly that.
0: Well, I can assure you they will.
1: I'm sure they will.
0: All right, then let's see what you've got.
1: Okay, well, I'm going to preface this with a reversal I found on Al Gore on Monday. He's talking at the Martin Luther King Day anniversary speech. He has a comment to make about Clinton in reverse, which I think is very pertinent to the whole presentation I'm about to make. So we'll run this.
0: All right.
6: That is why I'm pleased to announce here today that President Clinton and I are proposing, as part of his initiative on race, the largest single increase in the enforcement of our civil rights laws in nearly two decades.
1: And where he says about the proposal he and President Clinton are making, backwards, he says, his awful pride, I don't deserve it. And again. And once more. There we go.
0: His awful pride, I don't deserve it.
1: Yep. There is some anger there. There's some obviously some deep resentments. It speaks for itself. And some of his reversals that I'm about to play leave a lot to be desired, quite frankly.
0: All right.
1: Okay. Now, if anyone wants to go and hear these, incidentally, they are all up on my website, and you can go to my site at www.reversespeech.com. That's www.reversespeech.com. There's a link, I believe, on the front page of your site now.
0: There is, yes.
1: Go to it straight from there. Okay, we're going to look at Mike McCurry first of all. He's on his first press conference yesterday about all of this.
8: I'm not going to parse the statement. You all got the statement I made earlier, and it speaks for itself.
1: Okay, you all got the statement I made earlier, and it speaks for itself. And backwards, he says, "Damn him! This is ugly and a mess."
0: Ooh, that is clear.
1: Exceptionally clear.
0: Damn him, this is ugly and a mess.
1: And you can hear the anger there, the same anger as you can hear in Gore's.
0: You really can. Dude. Play that again in reverse at regular speed, please.
1: Okay. And that's it. The same emotions behind Mike McCurry as what you got from Al Gore. There's something going on, and these people are upset. Okay, now we're going to look at just a very brief reversal on the George Stephanopoulos.
0: Yes.
1: Yeah, it's actually the forward dialogue that's probably more significant than the reversal. It's only a two word reversal, but the forward's very significant.
9: Right now, we know two things about this investigation. One, these are probably the most serious allegations yet leveled against the president. There's no question that, as Cokie said, if they're true, they're not only politically damaging, but it could lead to impeachment proceedings.
1: And backwards, he says, grave fate.
9: Grave fate.
1: Just two words.
0: That was pretty quick.
1: Yeah.
0: And you are really right. The forward portion is as or more significant than the reverse, and it just seems to sort of confirm what he's saying.
1: Yes, it does.
0: George Stephanopoulos obviously believes that this very well may lead to the end of the Clinton presidency.
1: Well, I think that's what I'm seeing too, and that's what Clinton is seeing, quite frankly. Let's look at a reversal on Clinton now, first of all. Very interesting. The reversal itself is full of emotion. You can actually hear it. His voice actually cracks in the reversal, but the forward dialogue is actually fairly monotone and incidental in this one.
10: There is no improper relationship, and I intend to cooperate with this inquiry, but that is not true.
1: And, okay, now, backwards he says, I see that we're broken, and the word broken cracks. It's almost like he's crying on the word broken. I mean, he knows he's in serious trouble here.
10: I see that we're broken.
0: Yep.
1: Yep.
0: Heard that clearly. And if for those who saw it live forward, That's exactly the way the president's face looked.
1: Oh, yeah.
0: As though he was a cooked goose, you know, like he was in front of the principal in school.
1: Yeah, he's devastated over this. Now, this reversal, we'll run the forward dialogue. The reversal is blanked on one word. Okay, but
0: it's the F word,
1: and
0: so we're blanking it out.
1: And I almost pulled up the original file, actually. We'll go to the editor's one.
0: That's why I have a button here, no problem.
1: Yeah, please, put your finger on the button. I did this just 5 minutes before I went on the air. People can go to my site once again and hear the full reversal. Okay.
0: Yes.
10: I didn't ask anybody not to tell the truth. There is no improper relationship. The allegations I have read are not true. I do not know what the basis of them is other than just what you know. We'll just have to wait and see. And I will be vigorous about it, but I have got to get back to the work of the country.
1: Okay, now, the reversal is blank, the girl with a scab. We'll play the reversal, and we'll discuss what it could possibly mean. I'm sure this is edited correctly, Art, but keep your finger on the button.
0: Okay.
11: Did I roll with a scab? Did I roll with a scab? Did I roll with a scab?
1: There we go.
0: And how clear... if you were able to play it, is the F word.
1: Exceptionally clear. I could have played you the reversal without telling you. You might not have heard the with a scab, but you would have certainly heard blank the...
0: No, I heard with a scab, so it was that clear then.
1: Yeah, and you want
0: now, what does that mean, do you suppose?
1: Well, the scab, it's actually a word I've never heard in reverse before. There's several ways I can approach this. The obvious one I immediately think of is there's a disease of some sort. And maybe there's an irritation somewhere. I know Paula Jones made some comment about... Well, I won't go into that further, but...
0: No, that's all right. She made some comment about the genitals of the president, that there was something... something unusual, yes.
1: Mm-hmm. Yes, and here you've got it. Or scab is literally a word for, you know, a lowlife.
0: Sure.
1: So there's a couple different ways you can take that. Let's run that one more time for everyone.
11: Did I roll with a scab? Did I roll with a scab?
1: I mean, pretty blatant reversal. Okay, now the next one...
0: All right, and for those who want to hear the unadulterated version, the unbleeped-out version, that's on David's website. And if you'll go to my website, you just scroll down and you can hop over to David's and hear the full unbleeped version.
1: Right, and you know, and just quickly, I have a... brand new site up. Keith Rowland is the webmaster. He's also your webmaster too, and
0: yes,
1: he has just done a fantastic job on this site.
0: Keith is good at what he does.
1: He is just excellent, and he's so patient. I've been really hounding him with stuff to get on it there, and he just smiles and does it profusely. And
0: I know
1: sure
0: just about everybody around me, David, who has become web conscious and wanted a web page, has ended up going to my Keith Rowland.
1: He is just fantastic.
0: You're right, so go right ahead.
1: Okay, now this reversal, this gets into, you can take this reversal two ways, either legitimately or metaphorically. This gets into, this is not the actual sexual allegation itself, but it either gets into his emotional state or what he might be planning to do in the future.
11: Of all the others, a lot of them were about serious matters. They just faded away.
8: I'm not suggesting that they weren't.
11: I don't mean. All I can tell you is, I'll do my best to help them get to the bottom of it.
1: Okay. Now.
0: Okay, that's from the PBS interview, right?
1: Yeah, that's correct. Lear.
0: McNeil Lear.
1: Yeah, sure. Okay, now reversals are quite clear. The first half, Lear's speaking over the top of it. I'll play the reversal, then there's two possible meanings to this one. The reversal simply is hell with the earth, see desert answers.
11: Hell with the earth, see desert answers. Hell with the earth, see desert answers.
0: All right, I hear the hell
11: with the earth.
1: Sorry?
0: I hear the hell with the earth.
1: Right.
0: And what was the last part?
1: See desert answers. Desert, you know, as in sands in the desert.
0: See desert answers.
1: Yeah. Let me run that again. I've got a couple of possible meanings for this one.
0: Sure.
1: My computer decided not to play it again.
0: I see.
1: Let's try this again.
12: And once more. Okay. Now, two ways you can look at this. The explanation I put on the site was that this was metaphoric. Desert is actually a common metaphor in reverse speech for withdrawing into the unconscious or to the land of dreams. You almost expect someone in a fantasy. And from my therapeutic self, which is where I really applied most of reverse sleep, was very concerned. It's a man who is in a lot of chaos, hell with the earth.
0: Right.
12: See, desert answers. I'm going to, or answers, there's my Aussie accent. I'm going to withdraw into my deep unconscious to escape from this. And there was another reversal on him that's on the site. It's not all that clear, but I might play it towards the end. The yes, and I'm so within on Clinton. He's literally withdrawing inside of himself here, divorcing himself from reality.
0: Yeah, I sensed some of that when I watched him.
12: Yeah, and that's what I got from that reversal. Now, since it's been on the site, I've got several emails about people who have actually seen this as literally referring to the current crisis in Iraq and saying, is he going to divert the attention by doing something to Iraq? See,
0: yes.
12: See desert answers. Maybe that is a way out for him to divert attention. So there's, you know, I don't really know which way to call it, and this is where you get down to the interpretation side of reverse speech, which still needs, you know, except for the very blatant reversals, but the whole interpretation side still needs some serious looking at.
0: Sure.
12: Okay, let's continue.
10: Well, hardly anyone's ever been subject to the level of attack I had.
12: Okay, now this one says, now winning a lover. Now this is present tense reversal. Given the succession of allegations about Clinton, is he in the process of finding someone else?
13: No winning at all.
12: You hearing that one okay?
0: Yes, I did. I heard another voice.
12: That's Lear.
0: Concurrent with it. That's who?
12: That's, what's his name, Jim Lear?
0: Yes, uh-huh.
12: Yeah, that's his voice over the top of it.
0: I see.
12: Let's just, but I wanted to play, it's such a significant reversal. Let's just, let's
0: do it
12: just
0: again.
12: Run
0: sure.
12: That one more time.
13: No winning a lover.
12: Okay, now the next reversal, button your seatbelt for this one.
0: okay.
12: This gets pretty down and nasty and dirty. I can play it on the air. It doesn't use any of the standard illegal words, but it's really a trashy reversal that occurs straight afterwards. The reversal, winning a lover, bearing in mind the allegations of Paula Jones about him demanding oral sex. Let's run it forward.
10: It's very difficult, you know. One of the things that people learn is you can charge people with all kinds of things. It's almost impossible to prove your innocence.
12: Innocence about what? And backwards he says, make her swallow, you trash, and an easy roll. Now, is that a roll in the hay, as in lay, or this is something easy? Just swallow, please.
0: I don't know.
12: So here it is. Make her swallow, you trash, an easy roll.
13: Make her swallow, you trash, an easy roll. Make her swallow, you trash, an easy roll.
12: You hearing that one okay?
0: Yes, I am.
12: I mean, I don't, you know, it's pretty well blatant. Speaks for itself.
13: Make her swallow, you trash, an easy roll.
0: All right, I think there is some indication that our president feels that oral sex does not constitute the kind of breach that regular intercourse would. Is there any indication of that in reversals?
12: Not that I've seen so far. I've still got a lot more analysis to do with this. This is clearly a reference to oral sex.
0: Sure.
12: But then you've got the reversal blanked the girl with a scab, you know, which is the straightforward act itself.
0: Yeah.
12: But it's harsh. It's coarse, you know. It's not have sex or make love. It's rough. This is a man with some serious attitude problems. quite frankly. And as the program goes on, if we've got time, I've got some sexual reversals from him over the last 3 or 4 years as well.
0: Yes, we have time.
12: That is really worries me. Now, this next reversal I'm going to play you, I wasn't going to put it on the website. I wasn't going to put it, play it on the air, simply because of the very serious ramifications that this raises. We get down to, my whole belief system has been challenged radically as I've been doing reverse speech. And, you know, I've found reverses that, quite frankly, I don't believe.
0: Right.
12: And subsequently proven to be true.
0: Okay.
12: And I was just really convinced, my staff convinced me to play, to finally let this one out. So I posted on the website this afternoon, and here we go. We're going to run this. Let's run it forward first.
10: You know, it made a lot of people mad when I got elected president. And the better the country does, seems like the madder some of them get.
12: Okay, the first half is obvious, second half is slightly metaphoric. There's actually three reversals here. Here's the first one. Deserve to kill, I got a ram. And ram is an aggressive move or a stud-like attitude, you know. Here we go.
10: Deserve to kill, I got a ram. Deserve to kill, I got a ram. Deserve to kill, I got a ram.
0: I've got it.
12: And then he says, straight afterwards, don't mess around to kill. And then there's a little, there's about 2 seconds of gibberish that I have cut out of the reversal. So don't mess around to kill. You tried to grab the neck.
0: All right, I'm not as clear on the word kill in the course of that.
12: Okay, it's a very fast reversal. Let's run at the slower speed, and, you know, I'm quite happy to let
0: sure.
12: that one go, quite
0: sure.
12: frankly.
0: Sure. No, I can't say I make the word kill.
12: That's fine. We'll just dump it. So we'll play the first half again. Deserve to kill, I got a ram.
10: Deserve to kill, I got a ram.
0: That one. That one's clear.
12: Yeah, I know. I don't know what to make of that one. It worries me. I mean, it worries me.
0: Well, this whole thing should worry us. All right, David, hold tight. We'll get talking about the White House crisis now, moving into really the third day. The big news, Monica Lewinsky is not going to be deposed by Paula Jones' attorneys today, nor is she going to be deposed in the foreseeable future. It has been put off by a judge indefinitely. She was due to take the Fifth Amendment anyway. And I think what's going on, clearly going on, is that Ken Starr is trying to dangle in front of her the prospect of immunity, partial immunity, and she wants full immunity. The only way this whole thing is going to move forward is if she accepts, or he offers full immunity and she accepts and decides then to sing. The contents of that song then will determine whether or not this president remains in office. If the contents of that song, if the tune is the president had an affair of some sort of sexual type with Monica Lewinsky, oral or otherwise, and there is some indication the president feels that oral sex may not be in the same category somehow as a normally consummated intercourse. But if that's all that the song contains, then the president remains in office. If the tune includes the fact that the president asked her to keep quiet, or the president asked her to lie, then this will, of course, be the end of the Clinton presidency, because he will have committed a crime which is indeed impeachable. It's an impeachable offense. So the contents of that song, when it is sung, are what will hang hold free and continue in office this president. With us at the moment, David John Oates, who does reverse speech. And David, welcome back to the program. Could we go back to the Mike McCurry business?
12: Right, yeah.
0: The first one you did tonight.
12: I've got that one queued up right now.
0: Very good.
12: Just a small sip at Ford's.
8: I'm not going to parse the statement. You all got the statement I made earlier, and it speaks for itself.
12: And backwards, he says, damn him, this is ugly and a mess.
8: Damn him, it's a fat reason, a mess. Damn him, it's a fat reason, a mess.
0: And you can imagine Mike McCurry would be very angry about this.
12: Oh, he's extremely upset. Yes. I'm in the middle of doing reversals on all of these, too. I heard you mention about the special...
0: Ken Starr. I wonder if...
12: I've got one reversal on him. It's not ready for airplay yet. It simply says she shared the lies. That's not ready for airplay yet. It's in my other system. And
0: she shed the lies.
12: Shared. S-H-A-R-E-D.
0: Oh, shared. She shared the lies.
12: So he obviously knows there's something going on.
0: Well, now, wait a minute now. She shared the lies could be referring to Monica Lewinsky, who of course, sang like a bird on the tape to Linda...
12: Right.
0: And so that could be an admission that Ken Starr believes that it was a lie.
12: That's true. It's just one reversal so far, and I'm in the middle of doing this. I mean, this thing only hit yesterday. My phone calls are jammed, and then I had work to do today, and I've started on this stuff as soon as I got home this afternoon.
0: I understand.
12: All this ready. I will have a lot more ready by next week.
0: All right.
12: You can go to my site, or maybe you call my office if I can get my office number out. That's 1-800-669-5789. 800-669-5789. Now, you've got some new people join you. Maybe we can just replay a couple of the more incriminating reversals.
0: Go right ahead.
12: And this... clearly, something has happened. If you accept reverse speech to be a real or valid science, then you must also accept that Clinton has most definitely lied about this particular one anyway.
10: I didn't ask anybody not to tell the truth. There is no improper relationship. The allegations I have read are not true. I do not know what the basis of them is other than just what you know. We'll just have to wait and see. And I will be vigorous about it, but I have got to get back to the work of the country.
12: And the reversal says, blanked the girl with a scab. And here it is at 3 speed.
11: Does that roll with a scab? Does that roll with a scab? Does that roll with a scab?
12: And, you don't need to use much imagination to know.
0: No, we blanked out the F word there.
12: Right. It's the thing I don't like about it is it's harsh and coarse, and the same as... The same as this one here. There's clearly some very unhealthy attitudes running here.
10: It's very difficult, you know. One of the things that people learn is you can charge people with all kinds of things. It's almost impossible to prove your innocence.
12: And backwards he says, make her swallow, you trash, an easy roll. And it's a bit fast. Clinton's reversals were actually quite fast in this interview.
13: Make her swallow, Mr. Carson, you know.
0: It is nevertheless clear.
12: Sorry?
0: It's nevertheless clear.
12: Oh, yeah. Quite clear. Let's just run at the slower speed. I don't know what to tell you. Here's a reversal I got from his statement in the White House this morning. Just one clear one was all I could quote on it. I need to emphasize I'll be spending all weekend on this.
0: So right,
12: there'll,
0: sure.
12: be a, there'll be a lot more going up on the site by Sunday or Monday. But clearly what I've gotten so far is very, very damning.
10: And we will give you as many answers as we can, as soon as we can, at the appropriate time. Consistent with our obligation to also cooperate with the investigations, and that
12: what happened?
10: Not a dodge. That's really what I've talked with our people. I want to do that. I'd like for you to have more rather than less.
12: And this is just an incidental reversal. We tried to frost that battle, or the battle coming up. We tried to cool it down. We didn't want it to happen. Mm. We tried to frost that battle.
10: We tried to frost that battle, but.
12: And one more time.
13: You further crossed that battle will you set
12: down. Okay, there we go.
0: Interesting. It had a little bit of that ethereal sound to it.
12: Yes, it did. Yes, and I'm going to play you some other reversals now. I didn't play in the beginning. I personally think they're quite clear, but they've got that classic ethereal sound to them.
0: Which it's all right with me.
12: Need to get used to. Okay.
11: Sexual relationship with this young woman.
10: There is not a sexual relationship. That is accurate. We are doing our best to cooperate here, but we don't know much yet.
12: Okay, now, very interesting. The reversal occurred immediately afterwards. Have you ever had a sexual relationship with this woman? The very first word you hear in the reversal is a very clear yes. And then he says, and I'm so within. And the within gets to what I said earlier about the about he's withdrawing inside of himself. He's
0: right.
12: He's disassociating from reality here.
0: Right.
12: Classic ethereal sound, this one. Yes, and I'm so within.
0: Yes, and I'm so within. Yes, yeah. Very clear.
12: He's. I'm very concerned. I mean, I really am.
0: You know what? I had, David, I really had that impression when I watched the president giving his denial.
12: Yeah.
0: It did look like he was sort of a sad ball of a person who was rolling inside himself.
12: Yep.
0: And kind of holding reality at bay and moving into his own sort of personal denial and living inside that ball.
12: Yeah. Yeah, and I made a statement on the website, and I'll say it on the air, too. If this is indeed correct, this is a man who should not be have the position he's currently got. You've got to be grounded and stable and in full control, you know. Anyway, next one. Once again, his voice cracks. Remember the reversal, I see the word broken, and the voice cracked on broken. And
0: yes, I recall.
12: He says, we will bring her faults, and he cracks on the word faults as well. He's clearly setting up some sort of strategy to discredit her. We will bring her faults.
0: We will bring her faults.
12: Yep. Next one's a very quick. It mentions a name. I don't know who this name is. Probably Mike McCurry. I just dawned on me. It says, and yes, Mick, I lost it.
13: And yes, Mick, I lost it.
0: Now, wait a minute. Wait a minute. I didn't hear the foreword to that.
12: Oh, that was the whole section I played first.
0: There okay.
12: Do you want me to play the whole forward section?
0: Well,
12: again?
0: Can you play that section which results in this reversal?
12: Ooh, yeah.
0: Or if you play the whole thing, then identify.
12: Let me
0: identify.
12: Just play the whole thing. There was three reversals in that whole forward section I
0: just
12: played.
0: Identify for me. This is a very clear one. Identify for me where you picked this one out.
12: Okay.
13: Sexual relationship with this young woman. There is not a sexual relationship. That is accurate.
12: I think if that is accurate. There is not a sexual relationship. That is accurate.
0: That is accurate.
12: Yep. Okay. That's where it was.
0: And that results in?
12: And yes, Mick, I lost it. In other words, he lost control. You know, he did something.
0: Let me hear it.
12: Silly.
13: And yes, Nick, I lost him. And yes, Nick, I lost him. And yes, Nick, I lost him.
0: Very clear.
12: I didn't know who Mick was at first, and then obviously he's talking about
0: Mike McCurry.
12: Yeah, Mike McCurry. Reversal on the Maxwell Jordan that I don't have transferred over to this system yet. Let me see if I can pull that one up quickly. I'm going to have to plug in my other computer here and pull that up.
0: Everybody needs to understand this is all being done at the last moment, and I know your work has occurred right up until airtime, so
12: bear with us
0: on this, folks.
12: Yeah, this is literally hot off the press as it happens. We're close on this one, and I'm trying to find this file on my other system. This is on Maxwell Jordan. Once again, I have only just started doing the reversals on this. I haven't even checked this one, except I do remember it was fairly clear. So,
0: all right.
12: We're flying by the seat of our pants on this one. Hello, you there?
0: Oh, yes.
12: Okay, I just plugged in my other system. Maxwell Jordan.
0: No, we're not getting the audio.
12: No, I can see that. We're not getting it. Let me just try one more time on this. No, we're not getting it. Okay. Simply, the reversal says, abandon him with error. And the sense I'm getting is he's trying to distance himself from this whole thing.
0: Well, his forward speech yesterday seemed very supportive of the president, suggesting there was no time at which he, nor did he have knowledge of the president, ever ask anybody to lie.
12: Right. Well, that's just...
0: And you're suggesting that, in reverse, he is more or less abandoning...
12: And that's essentially all I've... that's essentially all I've got on Clinton at this current time. So, let me go back over some of the history here and some other reversals I've found on him in the past.
0: All right.
12: This was a rather amusing one. He's giving a speech. His eyes glance downward momentarily, and actually on the videotape, this looks quite amusing. There's an attractive woman sitting in the front row.
14: Battling discrimination against mental illness, caring for children of veterans who suffer from a terrible disease.
12: And the backwards, he says, "C's little breast."
5: C's little breast.
0: C's little breasts.
5: C's little breast.
12: And once more.
5: C's little breast.
12: Okay. And here's an interesting reversal that I found on him right when he when he won re-election. And I'm just hoping I've got it on this system. This has all happened so fast.
0: Right? I know. I feel that way about the whole thing, actually.
12: Yeah, no, I don't have it on this system. It's on my website right when he won re-election. He's giving his acceptance speech, and he has an exceptionally clear reversal that says, "The world will come and damn me." Really predicting a very ominous future.
0: Indeed. Indeed. All right, listen, my friend. I want to thank you for coming up here tonight at the very last minute and doing this for us. And when you have updates in the next week or so, there's going to be a very great deal of material for you.
12: Yeah.
0: Let me know, and we will do an update here on the air.
12: I am going to be devoting most of my spare time to this over the next week or so.
0: I can imagine.
12: This is a hot story. Thank you for the opportunity to come on the air and discuss this. Let me get my website and phone number out one more time.
0: I did check, by the way, and the link is on our site right now. So if you go to my site, folks, which you're probably used to doing, go down and just jump on David's name. You'll see the link there. You'll go right over to Reverse Speech or directly at www.reversespeech.com.
12: Or you can call the office at 1-800-669-5789, 800-669-5789, to get my book that explains the theory of reverse speech in great depth. We also have the machines where you can do this for yourself.
0: That's right, and I really do recommend people do that. David, thank you for the short notice appearance.
12: Thank you very much for having me, Art. I appreciate it.
0: You bet. David John Oates, folks, and there you have what reversals we have on the President and Mike McCurry and Company to airtime. Here's an interesting fact from Corvallis, Oregon, Art. Wasn't all this predicted by Sean David Morton? A problem with the President. Gore forced to retire. Ted Kennedy, Vice President. Clinton saying, "Go ahead, impeach me." Oh, we all laughed hard when he said it. Now, well, frankly, I wonder, could this be the beginning of Sean David Morton's prediction? I've tried to call several times. I get through occasionally, but our long-distance service cuts us off after X number of rings. And so I thought I would call that to your attention. What I want to do, following the bottom of the hour, what I want to do is again allow you to debate this issue. And by that I mean I want one of you who supports the President and thinks that Ken Starr is just out to get the President, maybe somebody who believes the whole idea of a sting operation on the President of the United States regarding sexual matters is wrong, wrong, wrong. In other words, a supporter of the President. And then I want somebody else who is a definite detractor of the President, and frankly is overjoyed that this entire thing is occurring. There really are many, many people like that out there. And we will put you on the air together and allow you to debate. Now, I don't want any faint of heart debaters. I want people who really believe what they are going to debate. And if during this coming break I can find a couple of you that I think well represent each side, I'll put you both on the air, and we will have... we'll have you debate the issue. How about that? I'm Art Bell, and this is Coast to Coast AM.

0: and continued to do so until she got one.
1: Right.
0: And then the dream went away.
2: So you could look at that as a prophetic dream, possibly, as well as something along the lines that we were talking about before.
0: Does that frequently happen, that you dream of something and dream of it until the reality arrives and then the dream stops?
3: Yeah, I think it does.
2: One of the things that when you're attempting to interpret dreams, it's always a good idea to first actually look at the dream as possibly having a literal meaning. In other words, a friend of mine's father-in-law had a dream of his house or his cottage, his cabin, I think it was, falling off of its foundation. And to me, I thought, well, is there something going on in his life where he feels unstable, that he's losing his foundation? Is he on the point of retiring or something like that? Mm-hmm. What he did is he went outside and looked at the foundation and found out the house was actually about to fall off the foundation into the lake.
0: Oh my God.
2: So it was a warning dream, and it had a literal message.
0: Very practical dream indeed. Holy mackerel. East of the Rockies, you're on the air with the McGregors. Hello.
4: Hi, Art.
0: Yes.
4: This is Bonnie in North Carolina.
0: Yes, Bonnie.
4: Want to know what they think about when you wake up and you can't decide whether you're dreaming, you're having an out-of-body experience, or how can you tell the difference between the two? And also, when you're waking up and you know you're waking, you think you're awake, and you're laying there trying to decide whether your eyes are open or shut because you're seeing these things so clearly, and then you finally realize your eyes are still shut, but you know they're open. It's real confusing to me in the morning.
3: Well, I think as far as the out-of-body thing, that's fairly easy to determine. Basically, all you have to do is try and turn around or to lay down or something. I mean, because in an out-of-body state, you generally, nothing is solid. So, like, try and touch something that's solid. You know, if you're OBE, your hand's going to go through whatever it is, or your feet.
0: You, too, firmly believe it's possible to go out-of-body.
3: Oh, yeah. Yes, I think it is.
0: Rob?
2: I think out-of-body experiences and lucid dreams are two areas that are very close together, and it's hard to distinguish them sometimes. But there have been some examples where people have had dreams where they've gone so-called out of their body, visiting a friend, seeing something within that house that they didn't know was there, something new or whatever, and then talking to the person on the phone the next day and mentioning that object and the person verifying that it was there, which seemed to be a verification of the
0: dream. What are we doing when we travel out of body? How do we do that? What is happening?
3: I had one experience, Art, when I was 18. I was in college. There was a record on the stereo. It was in the days when, you know, stereos, that's all we had, just record players. And it was an old 33, and the needle had gotten stuck. And it was late at night, and nobody wanted to get up to change the record. And all of a sudden, I found myself in the living room, reaching down to change the, you know, get the needle out, unstuck. And my hand went through the record player. And so I knew that I had just...
0: Wow.
3: I was OBE, and I was conscious. And now I've tried to induce OBEs, you know, before I go to sleep, and I've never had much luck at it. But, I mean, it's, I think that there is another, for all of us, there is a cocoon of energy around us. And that energy is capable of traveling.
0: In what realm?
3: Oh, that's the question. Robert Monroe was really the pioneer in that field.
0: I interviewed him before he passed.
3: Oh, boy, lucky you. Lucky you.
0: He thinks there were many dimensions.
3: Right. Well, he kind of...
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1: To let go. And I have interviewed people about out-of-body experiences, but I have never been able to let go. For me, it's too frightening giving up that kind of control. Absolutely, desperately frightening, and I jerk myself back from it.
2: Right.
1: And
3: you're on the edge of it, though. If you would just roll out, sit up, or make the move, you would at least be able to hover about the room maybe a few seconds.
2: The hardest part, you've already done it, which is to set up the field of vibration.
1: Well, it doesn't feel like the hardest part. The hardest part feels like letting go of control enough to do it, and I just can't do it. I get scared, and I guess I'm a kind of a control freak, and so I jerk myself back, and so I have missed the experience, but I've been right to the precipice, right to the very edge.
2: Well, it's a fascinating field. It's also interesting that Monroe really, his work was the precursor stuff to all the remote viewing, or to a lot of it.
1: Now, I've also interviewed most of the remote viewers from the U.S. government program, and they are a remarkable group. I take it that you all feel that remote viewing is absolutely a real discipline, as real as out-of-body experiences and
2: so forth. Yeah, we participated for a while in Leonard Buchanan's web. He has that wonderful web page.
1: Oh, yes.
2: Where he does these target sites, and I recommend anybody who's interested in this stuff to go to his website and to try his targets. It's very interesting what you come up with. Rob and I were surprised that we got a number of hits, you know, and just without even, once your mind has something to direct itself to, it's remarkably easy to pick up something.
3: Yeah, it's amazing that he can give you these numbers, and they you can go to relate, start getting images just on this number, and that other people are doing the same numbers and getting images that they may not be exactly the same thing, but having...
1: But very close.
3: Right, very close.
1: All right, you two, listen, hold on. We are at the top of the Dreams book, From Fantasies to Nightmares. What do dreams mean? How to remember them? How they affect your everyday life, by Trish and Rob McGregor. And turning to page 13, it says, you spend about a third of your life asleep. That means, in a lifespan of 75 years, you sleep the equivalent of 25 years, and yet not until fairly recently did science understand what happens during sleep. And so it is a really important topic, a third of our lives, right?
2: That's it.
1: Oh, boy. All right. Lots of people would like to talk with you, too, so here we go. First-time caller line, you're on the air with the McGregors. Hi.
4: Well, hello, Art. I'd like to say hello to the McGregors as well.
5: Hello.
4: And I enjoy listening to Art's show. I've listened to it for quite a few years.
1: Thank you.
4: I was listening to the McGregors talk about out-of-body experiences, and I think I had something similar to an out-of-body experience, only while I was awake. I'm not quite sure, and they might be able to help me understand what it was that happened to me. This happened about a couple of years ago. I was helping a friend one Saturday morning do some lawn maintenance. We were cutting grass, and it was fairly mild. It was in the mid-80s, and it was about 10 o'clock in the morning, and I was up at one house mowing this yard, and he was down at another house mowing the yard, and we had just gotten started. And all of a sudden, I began to feel kind of funny or just out of whack. And I continued mowing this person's yard, but yet at the same time, it felt like I was not there mowing the yard. I could, like, barely make out the sound of the mower.
1: Wow.
4: And I was cutting the grass, and everything looked kind of fuzzy. It looked like there was some sort of a darkness over the area, but yet I could still see the sun and stuff like that. I kept on mowing the yard. I finished it up about 20 minutes later, and as soon as I left the area where

0: I was at, everything was like, boom, back to normal. And the sound of the mower picked up. I heard all the animals and everything again. And I kind of felt disoriented after I came out of the area where I was at. And when I got down to my friend where he was at the other house mowing, I asked him if he had anything funny happen to him or if he saw anything funny happen to him. And he said, no, he didn't. And he asked me what was wrong. And I said, I just had the strangest experience while I was cutting this one lady's yard. And I've asked a couple of people about it, and one person told me I might have had something like an interdimension thing happen to me.
1: And that's really something. I've never heard of anything quite like that. What about you two?
2: Well, that is what I thought as you were describing it, that it sounded like it was almost like you were at a vortex or an interdimensional portal experience.
0: Mm-hmm. Mm-hmm. Well, now I'll let you know something. There is just about a mile and a half or so up the road.
3: Where do you live?
0: Charlotte, North Carolina.
3: Oh, Charlotte, okay.
0: Yeah, now this was happened on Lake Norman, and about a mile and a half up from Lake Norman, there is a nuclear power plant.
3: Hmm.
0: So I don't know if that maybe had anything to do with it.
3: Who knows? I mean, that could have.
1: Oh, that's really a weird experience.
3: The only other thing I would like to ask you, do you know this woman well? I mean, is there anything going on in her life that maybe you subconsciously picked up on?
1: Who are you referring to?
3: The person whose lawn he was mowing.
1: Oh, I'm sorry. He's already gone.
3: Oh, he has.
1: Yeah, he's already gone.
3: Oh, gosh.
1: it didn't seem like it was a key element or even part of his story. It just happened.
2: Right.
3: Yeah, that's true.
1: All right, wildcard line, you're on the air with the McGregors. Hello.
4: Good evening. How you doing, Art?
1: Okay.
4: I hear you're moving to FM over here in Las Vegas. This is Tony.
1: That's true.
4: And I think I'm really glad to hear that because FM's more popular and there's so many more listeners. And which station is it?
1: Well, we'll announce that in about a week.
4: Okay. All righty. I have one question for your guest.
1: Sure.
4: McGregors. Do you think people that are schizophrenic, bipolar, or suffering from attention deficit, hyperactive disorders, or other abnormalities like retardation, et cetera, that have extremely realistic dreams and do so consecutively every night can, in effect, make predictions about future events more accurately than your average normal working brain person? And I'll listen off to you.
1: All right.
3: My take on this is that a lot of times... My feeling about schizophrenia and bipolar and all this other stuff, I think these are convenient labels that the medical establishment has given because they really don't know what's going on.
1: Hmm.
3: Schizophrenics, to me, seem... For instance, I know one young man who has bipolar. He was diagnosed as a schizophrenic, and then he was diagnosed as bipolar. This young man is extremely psychic. He had a number of very unusual experiences as a kid. He went to a particular school where his psychic abilities were used, should I say, in a military sense.
1: Oh?
3: Yeah. This is a school up for high IQ kids who had some sort of...
1: Gift?
3: Yeah, some sort of gift which the medical establishment had branded as a disease. And he... I mean, the guy, you know, he can sit down with you and you kind of see his eyes glaze over now as an adult, and he can tell you things.
1: I know such people.
3: Well, this was my first experience with anybody who was bipolar, but who was also very psychic. And it was kind of, it was, in a way, it was pathetic that this kid spent, I mean, as a kid, he spent so many years trying to understand who and what he was. So, yes, in answer to that man's question, I think that's very true.
1: All right.
2: But those people are not usually very happy people either.
3: Yeah.
1: Right. East of the Rockies, you're on the air with the McGregors. Hello.
5: Hi. I'm calling to suggest to listeners how to use lucid dreams to remember past lives, which I successfully do. And the way it works is I fall asleep listening to the radio and hear the radio in my sleep, in my dreams. So I picked a commercial that I hear sometimes, and I practiced thinking every time I hear that commercial, I will wonder if I'm dreaming. And to test this is when I hear the commercial, I cover my ear canals with my thumbs. If I still hear the commercial, I know I'm dreaming. Then I remember past lives by controlling my lucid dreams and another method to have lucid dreams, which...
1: In other words, you use a marker on the radio like a commercial as a...
2: Like a trigger.
1: Like a trigger.
5: Yeah, I practice thinking every time I hear that commercial, I will wonder if I'm dreaming, and it works very easily. I fall asleep listening to the radio anyway. It's great. And the second method to have lucid dreams, which I find also works, is I connect it to the word it. I keep thinking it. I might be dreaming now, so I repeat it. I might be dreaming now, meditating for a few minutes, so that automatically when I'm awake or dreaming, if I say or think the word it, I automatically think I might be dreaming now, you know, because I connected that by habit to the word it. And to remember dreams, which works very well, is I selected, for instance, the word bottle, and when I'm having a lucid dream, I point at something, and at least three times I say bottle, shopping center, so that I connect the content of the dream to the word bottle, so that after I wake up and I think of the word bottle, then I automatically think shopping center, and the memory comes back to me, and then I just choose a new word to do the same thing.
1: I think I get the idea. Are there things like that that one can do to help recall dreams, to enter a lucid state, as that man was talking about?
3: Sure. I mean, the thing that Rob mentioned before about Carlos Castaneda looking for your hand in a dream, and also the thing that Seth had mentioned, where you train yourself to bring a camera into your dream, and then you find the camera and you use it to take snapshots.
2: Another thing you can do is set your alarm and wake up during the night. I don't recommend it for people who have trouble sleeping, but if it's one way of triggering dreams, because when the alarm goes off, you pull up out of a dream and have a better chance of recalling the dream. And the important thing is to not say, oh, that's the, not get lazy about it and go back to sleep, but write down that dream. Have a dream journal right by your side or a tape recorder, because you won't remember it if you just fall back asleep.
1: Do the two of you ever think there will be a way for us to, in effect, record dreams?
3: Record them, you mean like visually?
1: Like on a VCR. In other words, to come up with some sort of device that would actually record a dream.
2: That's a great idea.
3: Well, you know, according to Seth, all inventions begin
1: with an idea.
3: With an idea, but he believes that they begin in a dream state. That basically all the civilizations that have existed first as a dream.
1: Well, what I'm suggesting is, if you could record a dream, if that technology were to become available, and I think that it could, then you could play back a dream, or you could, in effect, set a dream machine and have a dream at command, or set a timer, just like a VCR, set a timer to have a dream.
2: A great idea for fiction.
3: Sure is. Invented, Art.
1: West of the Rockies, you're on the air with the McGregors. Hello.
6: Hello. Hi, Art.
1: Hi.
6: This is Joey. I tell you that I have lost my sight within the last 3 years, and dreaming is one of the most true connections in the feeling of disconnection, because I see so very well now in my dreams.
1: Do you?
6: Yeah, and I'm able to recall my dreams just by clearing my mind and letting that feeling come back. And there seems to be some kind of feeling of just pleasantry, and then the feeling and the imagery all develops. It's so amazing that I've actually been able to go out and surf, because I had many, many visual, full color, brilliant colored dreams. And I finally just got up one morning and said, I have to go to the beach. And, well, my mom and dad said, no, don't go out there. But I called a friend, and she came over, and we ended up paddling out and had a wonderful time. And I was told in one of my living beyond sight loss is that is a very, very highly skilled thing that Olympic trainers do, that they visualize and basically dream everything mentally.
2: Yeah.
6: To really establish that programming.
1: How old are you now?
6: I am 30 years old.
3: Wow.
6: Yeah. And, well, I had another dream. Well, I kind of wanted to to have a little dream reading. As I had a dream about 10 years back, and I was in a little state of rebellion with friends, and, well, they turned up at a small cafe with just me there, and they were standing on the edges of these cafe benches, and they had wings on, and they were looking at me and telling me, come on, Joey, come on. And it was very strange because, well, I ended up going to this place where there were many people, but the ladies were not allowed to talk. And the men talked in forms of telepathy, and it was one of the most vivid high-energy dreams that I've ever had. Well, I go upstairs, and there's this three-year-old riding a tricycle, a very young child riding a tricycle upstairs, saying the lady's going to fall. Well, a grandmother came around the corner and fell down the stairs, and, well, when they said, come on, Joey, and I was saying in my mind, no, I belong to the Creator. And I came back into the corner of my room, and I had a friend sleeping on the other couch, and I was sleeping, and I could see myself and him, and this was very high energy. I could see both of us sleeping there, and I was up in the corner of the room, and, I mean, it had so much feeling and emotion to it.
1: Well, that sounds like you were out of body.
3: Yeah, it sure does.
6: I really was like, I felt like I was out of body, and I never heard about it until I started listening to, you know,
1: okay,
6: some
1: well,
6: of the topics.
1: You may well have been out of body.
3: Yeah, I'd say that's a classic where you're up in a corner of a room and looking down. That's classical OBE.
2: Sound like you had some angelic connections there, too.
1: All right. Flying dreams. I have, that is one thing I have a lot of, is mm-hmm. flying dreams. And it's about the only category of dream that I can really say I like.
2: Mm-hmm.
1: I love to fly. And,
2: right.
1: And I've had every form of flying dream you can imagine. From being on top of the tallest building in New York City and having somebody sprinkle some sort of fairy dust on me and just sort of floating out across the city, New York City, to flying over treetops and houses and low-level flying and just really having a blast. Now, in real life, I've tried to fly. I went hang gliding and broke my arm. I'm not a good flyer.
2: Mm-hmm.
1: I crash a lot.
3: But you say you've never had an OBE, but that's basically what you've had.
1: Well, you're telling me that flying dreams are OBEs?
3: Quite often.
2: They can be, not necessarily. When you have these flying dreams, is there a sense that you've done this before and that's easy, and how come you can't remember this? Has that ever occurred to you?
1: I don't think so. Generally, I don't reference, for example, in one dream, other dreams, or the sense that I've done this before.
2: Uh-huh. Okay.
1: It's always like it's new.
2: Right. For me, I have these flying dreams where I'm running, and I'm taking larger and larger loping steps, and then I'm off the ground and leaping over the trees and flying, and it's always the feeling that, of course, I'm doing it again. Why can't I remember this?
1: Lucky you. I can recall having flown like Superman, taking about three giant hops and leaping into the air.
2: Yeah.
1: I've done that. All right, first time caller line, you're on the air with the McGregors. Hello.
7: Hi, how you doing?
1: Okay.
7: All right, I got a dream. Let me turn my radio down. I keep having this recurring dream.
1: Where are you?
7: Well, I'm calling from Florida.
1: Okay.
7: Okay, I'm an attorney. And the dream that I have is that I'm constantly back either in law school or college or high school, and I'm missing a class, and I can't graduate.
2: Yeah.
7: And it keeps hitting me over and over and over again. It's very frustrating. I wake up, of course, and
2: right.
7: You know, I breathe a sigh of relief while I did everything I had to do.
2: Right. That's
7: so, interpret.
2: That's a very, very common, that's one of the very common dream themes, and that's called the college dream. And it's,
1: really?
2: You're taking an exam without studying, or you realize, or you haven't gone to class at all. And basically, it's related to a sense of not being prepared about something in your life. If you look at the time of that dream, you may have something coming up where you're concerned that you really weren't quite ready for this.
7: Okay.
1: Does that sound right?
7: I don't know if it's so much as not being prepared for the dream. It's always the same thing that I wake up and I'm missing something. I'm missing a class.
1: May I ask you a question? You're an attorney, right?
7: Right.
1: Do you ever dream of being at the bottom of the ocean?
7: No.
1: No.
7: No, and I don't dream of lawyer jokes either.
1: All right.
7: Do you ever dream of being at the bottom of the ratings pile?
1: all the time, yes. It's a nightmare. Thank you very much. And McGregor's, hold on. We're at the bottom of the hour. I'm Art Bell, and from an area near Dreamland... This is Dreamland. Hey, let me give the McGregors an opportunity to plug their book. It's a long book. It's 288 pages long. And if somebody out there wanted to get it, where would they go?
3: Borders, Barnes & Noble.
1: Everywhere, huh?
3: Yeah, just about everywhere.
1: And
3: if the bookstore is sold out, they can just put in an order for another one.
1: So, in other words, if they don't have it immediately available, it's going to be in the computer.
3: Right. It should be.
2: And also, if they're on the Internet, they can order it through Amazon.com.
1: Ah, yes.
3: Yeah.
1: Amazon.com. All right, here we go, folks. First-time caller line, you're on the air with the McGregors. Hello.
8: Hi.
1: Hi.
8: This is Richard from Seneca, Missouri.
1: Hi.
8: And I had a dream, it's probably been 3 to 5 years ago, that really stuck in my mind. And it was one of the few times that I ever actually got up and wrote it down because it was so vivid. And it had a name. The building was a very futuristic-looking building. It was kind of an underground structure. And inside they were doing some kind of medical stuff. That's all I know about that. And when I came outside of this building, there was a wall, and it was like granite. And in this wall, there was these square letters, and the name Lieutenant W.L. Briggs was in this stone. And it was so vivid, and I don't know anyone with that name. I've never known anyone by the name of Briggs. And I've tried to look up to see if it was someone I'd read in history or something.
1: Hmm.
8: But I don't know why. That name has really bothered me. And like I say, it's been probably 3 to 5 years ago, and it's just really stuck with me.
2: Did you have any sense of the time of that dream?
8: It seemed as though it was in present time, but like I say, the buildings and stuff looked futuristic.
2: Hmm.
8: And it was very real gray. There was no color at all in this dream.
3: Huh. Hmm. Well, granite is something that I think it was Carl Jung used to mention as being a... There's something definitely archetypal about your dream.
8: Uh-huh.
3: It could be that it pertains to something that's still in your future.
8: Uh-huh.
3: And, which would explain why you don't know who this Briggs is.
8: Yeah.
3: Basically, I would be aware of, if you meet anybody named Briggs, either ask them who they are or run in the other direction.
8: Yeah. I've been real aware of that name ever since. When I see it in an obituary or anything, I try to read about it. Or maybe it's you in a future life.
3: Maybe it is.
8: Yeah.
1: How odd. All right. Thank you very much. The attorney who we had on just before the bottom of the hour brought up a very interesting subject. People in my business, and businesses like mine, I suppose, probably actors, people who work... in television, people who work in radio, people who work in the media, are notoriously insecure. Mm-hmm. And that seems to produce a lot of dreams also, insecurities. Is that correct?
3: That's definitely true.
1: Well,
3: we have our share of insecure writer dreams.
1: insecure, really. All right, wild card line, you're on the air with the McGregors. Hello.
9: Hi. Art, I'm a little nervous. Me too. I don't know how to tell you this, but when you were doing your interview with Brad Steiger...
1: Yes?
9: I knocked on your door.
1: You did not.
9: I went to sleep, and when you started the show, and I had a dream about flying to your place...
1: And not
9: I knocked on your door.
1: Really?
9: With an answer. I got frustrated, and I thought, well, he's going to hear this. And I hit it with my fist, and it woke me up.
1: All right. Well, let me tell the McGregors about this. One night, I was interviewing Brad Steiger. I take it you know who he is.
3: Yes, we do.
2: Yes.
1: and I had three sharp poundings, boom, boom, boom, on my door. And it scared the hell out of me. And I, you know, I work from home, and so I got up during the break and went out and looked, and my wife was asleep in bed, and the cats were in there. Nobody banged on the door. Nobody was there to bang on the door. But I'm telling you, these bangs, well, if you've ever seen a movie where a door bows inward, it was like that strong. Boom, boom, boom, while I was on the air. And that's what that caller was talking about. And, of course, he was claiming he was the one who did the bangs. But that really
3: well
1: did happen.
3: Been.
1: Yeah, well, maybe he was.
2: That's interesting.
3: Yeah, it is interesting. This brings us, Rob, to that thing we were talking about before where sometimes, quite often, I think, events in your waking life are things you can interpret like you might a dream.
2: Mm-hmm. In fact, something that happened to Carl Jung and Sigmund Freud as they were talking, and actually in a heated argument about psychic dreams, the psychic abilities in dreams, happen very similar to this. Jung was describing these dreams as being realistic, and Freud was dismissing them, and all of a sudden there was an explosion on Jung's bookcase, and they both looked up at this loud noise, and Jung and Freud got up and left and never mentioned it again. And
1: Wow. It
2: reminded me of...
3: We had an experience similar to this, Art, for about 4 months. We had these, like, shelves in our closet, and the shelves would periodically fall. I mean, it was like a big crash in the middle of the night.
1: Right.
3: And the first time it happened, Rob got news that his father had gone into the hospital about 2 days later. So this kind of stuck in my mind. And the next time it happened, it was on my side of the closet, and something, I don't know, catastrophic had happened in my life with my parents. The next time it happened, Rob was nominated for an Edgar. But it was either his side or my side. And finally, we fixed it so that this can't happen anymore, so that the shelves can't fall.
1: I understand.
3: There are other things that happen, you know, like say your toilet overflows. Okay, well, you have to ask yourself, well, what is it in my life that is overflowing, or what is blocked?
2: In other words, that's the ultimate message of our book, is that attempt to use the same method as you interpret dreams as interpreting the dramas in your own life.
3: Exactly.
2: Looking for meanings.
1: Well, with reference to the overflowing toilet, I'm not sure we want to go there.
3: No, right.
1: East of the Rockies, you're on the air with the McGregors. Hello.
10: Oh, thank you very much. This is Teresa from Cincinnati.
1: Hi.
10: I have a recurring dream about these babies. I keep dreaming about babies that I just love, this baby, but it's hungry, and I never have food for it. I never have clothes. I look in my cupboard, and I don't even have any baby food, and I don't have any milk, and I'm thinking, I better hurry up. This baby's going to die if I don't do something about this. And how come I don't have the things for this baby? And the baby looks sometimes, maybe a couple of times the babies are dead. Sometimes they're just halfway alive. And other times they seem like they're just waiting for me to try to find something to help them. But it keeps going on. And I'm 70 years old, for goodness sake, and I'm still dreaming about them.
1: Wow.
3: Is there any kind of a historical sense to this? I mean, are you dressed in different clothing? Or
10: no, but I don't know if it has anything to do with it, but I was 2 pounds when I was born and not breathing, and my grandmother breathed into me, and, well, my daughter's boarding babies at the clinic, and I'm just in so grief for that. But that's lately. I made her leave home for that. But that's something lately. But this is forever. I keep on... It's driving me crazy because it happens, you know, at least every week.
3: Wow.
10: And I think,
3: jeez.
10: I can't find anything to feed this baby, and I'm just absolutely full of grief because I love this baby, and I can't find anything to...
3: At what point do you wake up from this dream?
10: Well,
3: I mean, is it usually the same, same point?
10: Well, I wake up from it when I'm completely frustrated, and thinking almost ready to scream and cry because the baby needs me and I can't find anything to help it.
3: My sense of this dream is that this very well could be a past life dream.
10: Oh.
3: Especially because you're talking about how often it happens. I mean, once a week is a lot.
1: Yeah.
10: Yeah,
3: and
10: right.
3: It could be that in a past life you had such a child or you were such a child and you were unable to find, you know, the nourishment that you needed, either physical, emotional, spiritual, whatever. And that's the dream that is, you know, that's the memory that stuck with you.
2: So I have another interpretation to present. As we said, there's always different you know, possibilities. And I think this could be a part of yourself that is undeveloped, that you...
3: dispossessed.
2: Right. And that you, your subconscious, your unconscious mind is keeps bringing up again, maybe a talent that went undeveloped in your life and that you always wanted to pursue something that you were blocked from doing, and it's recurring in the image of a child.
1: Oh, that's remarkable. West of the Rockies, you're on the air with the McGregors. Hello.
11: Hi, Art. I've been listening to you for about a year, and I'm really enjoying the show tonight.
1: Thank you.
11: Back before the break, your guests, the McGregors, were talking about the flying dreams. And
1: yes.
11: The sensation that, you know, why can't I remember this? And I've done it before, and how come I can't remember? That hit me really, really strongly, and I was wondering if they could possibly say anything more about it.
3: That was you talking, Rob. Say it.
2: Well, that's what happens to me when I have these flying dreams, that it's so obvious that it's so easy to do, and that, but
11: exactly.
2: It's that other part of ourself, the invisible part, the non-physical part of ourselves that we are in more fully at that point, and we're really it's almost like going home or something, and this is where we're from.
11: Yeah, that makes a lot of sense to me. It's exactly how I feel too. I was just I've never heard it expressed that way before. Thanks a lot.
3: Yeah. Keep flying.
1: Thank you. Indeed. First time caller line, you're on the air with McGregor's. Where are you, please?
12: El Paso. Hi, Art Bell.
1: Hi.
12: We love your show.
1: Thank you.
12: I want to ask a question from McGregor's. This is for my husband. He had this dream when he was young, and he's up in the sky, like it's all, you know, white. I figure it's the sky, I don't know. But he said that he senses two presences on each side of him, and that one is pointing down, and my husband's looking through a window, and through the window he's looking down at water, and they're trying to explain something to him and tell him about something, but he doesn't know what it is.
3: Let me just mention, there was a psychiatrist named Judith Orloff, I think I mentioned her book before, called Second Sight.
12: Uh-huh.
3: And she talks in there about a dream that she actually recovered through regression.
12: Uh-huh.
3: And in the dream, she was in utero. Her mother was 5 months pregnant with her and was going to have surgery for fibroid tumors.
12: Uh-huh.
3: And while the surgery was going on, she, as a fetus, saw herself going to a farmhouse, and out in front of that farmhouse was a blonde woman, her husband, and two teenage sons. And she felt very strongly that this was her actual family, and that this family, she said, was with her throughout her mother's pregnancy. And I'm wondering, there were just some elements of the way you described your husband's dream, if this could be something similar, that these two presences might have been people who had, you know, entities or whatever that had accompanied him from before birth, you know, up until he was a young, you know, what, maybe went through puberty or something.
12: Uh-huh. Well, his mom died when he was 10.
3: So that could be part of it, you know.
12: Uh-huh.
3: The window, quite often in dreams, windows tend to symbolize, you know, the things we were talking about before, about a portal.
12: Uh-huh.
3: A doorway to something, some larger picture.
12: Yeah.
3: Has he had this dream since he was young? I mean, has it continued?
12: I'm not sure if he has or not. He said he's had it in, like, reoccurring dream about it.
1: Why do we have recurring dreams? Is it because something is trying to get worked out? Something needs to be worked out? why do we have recurring dreams?
3: I think there are a lot of reasons. You know, I mean, I think it can be, you know, something that needs to be worked out. Certainly, that's on a, you know, on a basic level. But also, it could be that some type of memory, some type of cellular memory or past life memory is trying to come through at a particular point in our life where we need that knowledge.
2: These are also reference points. These are archetypal dreams. Usually,
3: right.
2: Dreams of falling, flying, finding buried money, the college dream, losing money or a purse or luggage, taking a train or a bus trip, losing your teeth is another strange one, or the nude dream, finding yourself without any clothes in a public place. These are all recurring dreams that most of us have.
1: Mm-hmm. I actually did that, I'm told, when I was young. I was taking a nap one day, and my mom tells me, and I crawled out of my crib,

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0: from the high desert and the great American Southwest. I bid you all good evening, good morning, good afternoon, wherever you may be in the world's prolific time zones. We cover them all with this wonderful program called Coast to Coast AM, this being the weekend edition. How's everybody? It is certainly an honor to be here with you, and lots and lots and lots to talk to you about. Tonight's program is going to be, well, I'm sure you've seen all the stories, haven't you, on global warming, on the rapid climate change and all the rest of it. Well, finally, as a matter of fact, NASA has a report out tonight that you definitely might want to read. It's going to go along with the topic we'll be discussing in the next hour called The Chilling Possibility, and it's up on the coasttocoastam.com website. And by the way, if you want to my webcam, which is in the upper left-hand corner when you get to coasttocoastam.com, what you're going to see is it's an evening, and I want to talk to you about this a little bit. And that's what I've been doing for the last 3 weeks straight, outside playing with antennas, building this giant monster antenna. And my webcam photograph right now is showing a picture of just two of the 13 towers that it takes to support this antenna. And it is now in finally a finished condition, and there's some pretty unusual things about it. It has over 300 volts available with AC and DC components at the feed line point, which I get rid of, have not adequately experimented with sufficiently, but it's there. We send it to ground so it doesn't bother all of my radio equipment. This monstrous antenna is actually about 2,000 feet of wire, and it's on these 13 towers that are 75 feet up and 68. Well, the tower is 75, and the wire is at 75, and then 68, and then I know all of this is going to be kind of technical for some people for just a couple of moments here, but I want to get it out because I want some help with it, understanding what it is. Now, I received an email from a gentleman up in Washington who's going to have to remain anonymous. He has a laboratory up there. And he has several, believe it or not, underground antennas, actually underground loop antennas in the state of Washington. And I will not identify him any further than that. But he says, "Hi, Art, I can't say much over the net or the public phone about what you're doing, loops. Due to the fact that you're well-known, a public figure, you can do what you do with no problem. Please read between the lines with what I'm going to say. I got excited about your project 2 years ago due to the expected result that I could foresee. The result is much greater than expected. You have and are breaking all the textbook rules. That's why you can't find any good information on large horizontal loops after 1939 or so. Again, I'm being vague and will misspell words for reasons. There's not a lot of stuff written about very large horizontal loops, mostly all very hush-hush. There's no danger to you in any way because of your mode of operation and use that most people have no understanding of such things and are stuck in their books, and you do have a direct line to the general public. Your levels here in," he gives a town in Washington, "are way above textbook physics. On my large non-res horizontal loop earth transformer, 9 feet OD by 6 feet high, 250 turns, so forth and so forth, 4 feet underground, your level here was between minus 48 and 33 dBm over 1,000 miles, yes, he's 1,000 miles away from me, on my Hewlett-Packard standards last night. Check out the voltage. And on the inverted V standard, ham type 55 or off scale 80% most of the time." He said, "I have one problem with this. Anybody would. You ought to be running 20,000 watts or more to achieve this up here." So then he puts in a picture of Tesla and his name at the end. So reading between the lines, what I seem to have built is some sort of, he's suggesting, earth transformer of some type. I guess all antennas really are. Going back many years to the 30s and the 1940s, there were commercial and amateur radio rhombics in the early days of communications. They built these very large antennas called rhombics, which were designed to go from one point to another, you know, from maybe in the South Pacific to the Netherlands. And they were like, as close as you could get to a radio laser beam, very sharp and very strong. Nobody was working on loops. And when you do a search on Google or wherever, and you go looking for the history of very large loops, not small ones, but very large, multiple wavelengths, you don't find very much because there isn't very much there. So for some reason over the years, even in the old spark gap days, they really just didn't do very much. And so what I've built is really strange. It really is strange, and my goodness gracious, is it ever working? Now, this gentleman recorded me, actually recorded my voice 1,000 miles away from here in the state of Washington, and I'll play that recording for you. Actually, it's an edited recording because I didn't want the other voice in there, simply because I don't have that person's permission to do so. But this is a recording of my voice recorded on 3.84 megahertz, actually last night, I believe. And so the edited portion is merely where the other station was saying something. But this is me, 1,000 air miles from right here.
1: You haven't been around. I've been collecting reports here for the last few days, and they're fairly astounding. Oh, there hadn't been. I don't know how long you've been listening, but, you know, Rhombix, yeah, they experimented with those because they had, you know, a lot of commercial CW stations early in radio that were point-to-point, and that's what Rhombix did. There was no real application for what I'm doing because, you know, it just wasn't commercially viable. They just wanted to go from point A to point B and do that reliably, and that's what Rhombix did. Loops, on the other hand, if you're a ham and you're a rag-chewer, you know, I'm not a big DXer, even though it does work for that. I'm not a DXer. That makes all the sense in the world, but nobody experimented, nobody did it, nobody wrote about it, and so there was nothing for me to go by when I built all this. So what I did was I just built it slowly, and tried to prove it point by point. Put up the single loop first, then put the grounding system under it, and put the double loop up, then doubled the double loop, you know, sort of taking it proof of concept as you go, that kind of deal, because I had...
0: Okay, that's the end of the part one. Part two is even shorter and is right here.
1: Oh, we don't have to assume. It's set up at 100 feet, and the top loop is at 75 feet, Billy, and the bottom loop is at 68 feet, 7 feet below it. And then I've got a wire mesh 4 feet wide, welded wire mesh under the whole smear. Yes, sir. And I tell you, Billy, it's been incredible. Earlier today, 1 hour before the sun was fully down, you know, it was down near the horizon, I was copying Spain down.
0: All right. I went on to say down in what's called the DX window on 75 meters. Now, what I mean by that is 1 hour before the sun was down, and this band wasn't even open yet, I'm already hearing Spain over the North Pole and hearing Argentina, Caracas earlier today before the sun was even down. I mean, just astounding things that ought not be coming from this antenna along with this strange voltage that I have. So it's some kind of, well, I don't know. So if there's anybody in the audience with any help on very, very large horizontal loops, and the nature of them, I'd be very interested. We're going to get a helicopter and do some measurements. Some field strength measurements around it and try and document. I've got about, 400 or 500 pictures on the whole thing. And so as this sort of interesting project is further evaluated, I'll sort of keep all of you in mind in terms of informing you every step of the way. But that's what's happening right now, and it's pretty wild stuff. And the voltage coming off it from who knows where is also pretty wild stuff. So we're going to do as much investigation as we can, and I will keep you informed. In a moment, a few more things. By the way, open lines, the balance of this hour. Be right back. Just a quick note, this is kind of cool, I think. Have you ever wanted to take Coast to Coast AM on the go? Listen to the show on maybe a CD or MP3 player anytime you want? Well, The holy grail of Streamlink is about to arrive. Streamlink, of course, is the audio service on our website, coastcoastam.com, that allows you to listen to Coast Coast AM on your computer 24/7 for like 15 cents a day or whatever it is. But beginning March 12th, users now, I think this is very cool, are going to be able to download and burn MPEGs of any of the last 30 days of shows, in addition to accessing the regular 90 days streaming archive. So that's pretty cool stuff. They're going to allow it to be, archived. You can actually download it. I think that's excellent. Congratulations. All right. Reviewing the world very quickly. So much I want to get on. A water taxi with 25 on board capsized Saturday in Baltimore's Inner Harbor after a violent gust of wind struck the boat, killing at least two people. That's the lead story this hour. I'm telling you, the weather is going to get stranger and stranger. A team of 50 Justice Department prosecutors, investigators, and sports staff on the way to Iraq beginning this weekend began assembling war crimes cases against the former president of Iraq, Saddam Hussein, so that Iraq, when they put him on trial, will have the material they need. Facing a stock scandal that threatened to shatter Martha Stewart's carefully tended reputation and enormous fortune, her defense team made three high-stakes gambles. They let the case go to trial, kept her off the witness stand, and put a defense on that took less time than one of her syndicated cooking shows. It didn't work. A guilty verdict, of course, on all counts, and a likely new home behind bars. President Bush gave Mexican President Vicente Fox a gift to take home on Saturday as pledge to exempt certain frequent Mexican visitors from onerous new security checks at the U.S. border. No more fingerprinting, that kind of thing. You're going to be here for less than 3 days. The mayor of New York City, nation's largest, says that same-sex couples deserve the same rights in civil unions that straight ones do. But he's going to continue, he says, to enforce New York State's ban on gay marriage. That one continues to be a big one. On CNN at this hour, there is a story about Howard Stern. Howard predicts his broadcast demise. And it says, actually AP, but on CNN, shock jock, self-proclaimed king of all media, Howard Stern, believes his reign on the radio is coming to an end. The show is over. He announced Friday morning on his nationally syndicated radio program, it's over. It's not, well, at least not yet, but Stern predicted the FCC crackdown on indecency on the airwaves will force his salacious show off the dial. Quote, I'm guessing that sometime next week will be my last show on this station, said Stern, adding that he expected the FCC to hit him with a whopping indecency fine. There's a cultural war going on, he said. The religious right is winning. We're losing. A telephone call to Infinity Broadcasting, which syndicates that show, was not returned Saturday. On Friday, Stern devoted the first 2.5 hours of his show to his anticipated demise, a change of pace from the usual fare of naked women toilet humor. Clear Channel Communications, that's my company, yanked Stern from stations in San Diego, Pittsburgh, Rochester, New York, Louisville, Kentucky, Fort Lauderdale, and Orlando, Florida, February 25th. Company said the suspension would last until the Stern show met its programming guidelines. Stern said, this time they're going to have to fire me. I'm through. I'm a dead man walking. On Thursday, Clear Channel, that would be my company, paid a record fine of $755,000 levied last month by the FCC for indecent material aired on several of its stations. And so they've taken him off until he meets what Clear Channel says are their guidelines. I have kind of liked Howard over the years. I said over the years that I thought that Howard, how can I put this? Howard is a very talented, funny guy, and he doesn't need to use the bad words and the, you know, quoting that story, toilet humor or whatever, that he does. He just doesn't need it. He's funny without it. Maybe he doesn't believe that, but he is. And if he just eliminated that stuff from his show, I'm sure, you know, the Howard Stern fans would say sellout, but he doesn't need that stuff. He doesn't need it. He's very talented and very funny, and without it, he'd still be very talented and very funny. And maybe he ought to take a look at that as a possibility. I know, his, as I said, his fans would probably think it was the big sellout, but I think he would survive because he is really a funny person. So that's my take on all of this. You don't need those words to make a point. In fact, the point can be driven home ever so much more dramatically with a more carefully chosen phrase. Let me just leave it at that. Well, the reports on our weather are staggering. And finally, here's one from NASA, as I pointed out to you a little while ago. If you want to read it on the website, you can do it. It's called A Chilling Possibility. This from NASA. Global warming could plunge North America and Western Europe into a deep freeze, possibly within just a few decades. That's the paradoxical scenario gaining credibility among many climate scientists. The thawing of sea ice covering the Arctic, and by the way, they've got an actual photograph there, could disturb or even halt large currents in the Atlantic Ocean. Now, if this happens, breaking out into what I'm just going to tell you, if that current should halt, Europe is going to freeze, and we're going to be very, very much affected. That's going to be, as a matter of fact, the topic tonight when we have our guest in the next hour. And you can read this entire article, if you wish, from NASA, but this is about the fifth, I would think, or sixth major article to come out recently about the possibility of rapid climate change. In fact, here's a story. Geneva, Reuters, the world's second largest insurer, Swiss Re, warned on Wednesday that the costs of natural disasters aggravated by global warming threatened to spiral out of control, forcing the human race into a catastrophe of its own making. In a report revealing how climate change is rising on the corporate agenda, Swiss Re said that the economic cost of such disasters threatened to double to $150 billion a year in 10 years, hitting insurers with $30 to $40 billion in claims, or the equivalent of one World Trade Center attack annually. Now, this is from the second largest insurance company in the world. And the article goes on. So, you see, if you can bet on this, and that's what insurance companies really do, right? They make bets. They're betting that it goes on. Sea levels will continue to rise. Glaciers retreat. Snow cover decline. This is all from the insurance company now. And so you can bet that when you see this kind of article from an insurance company, it's beginning to get taken very seriously. And then, of course, prior to this, the Pentagon report saying in part there is a substantial reason to believe or indicate that significant global warming will occur during the 21st century. Because changes have been gradual so far and may be projected to be so in the future. But then they go on to suggest that it could get really bad, that the climate change could be rather immediate, and that in the past, as recently as 8,200 years ago, it was. It changed just like that. With the ocean conveyor collapsing, horrendous things would occur around the world, and that's not to say it's the end of the world, because it's not, but we could be looking at winter winds intensifying tremendously, food shortages, decreased availability and quality of fresh water, that would be very important in key regions, disruption of energy supplies, even possible nuclear war between major nations that are defending themselves. And they're going to have to defend themselves. I mean, it's going to be a matter of eating and drinking and doing all the things you need to do, right? So we're going to be talking a whole lot about that in the next hour. I've got so much material I'm going to read, but we'll leave it to our guest in the next hour. Should be a very interesting program. I had this feeling several years ago, and I hope I'm not psychic. I don't think I am. I interview psychics. I don't do it. But I did have a very strong feeling, as listeners of many years to this program can attest, because I said it so frequently, that the climate was about to do, stand on its head. And I said that years ago, and that feeling has been intensifying, and certainly the news stories we're getting now, now the most recent from NASA, would confirm all of that, at least as a significant and real possibility. All right, there you have it. The first half hour I managed to blow away very easily, didn't I? I've got one more item, and then we'll begin to take calls. So if you want to pick up the telephone right now, dial the appropriate number. We'll get you on from the high desert in the middle of the night, which is a...
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1: There's a great big full moon hanging over the Nevada, southern Nevada desert tonight. It's just the right night for talk radio. We'll get to it in a moment. At first, it was unclear what was going on at the Arctic, but now, in a dramatic rescue mission, 12 stranded Russian scientists have been plucked from an Arctic research station, all but crushed by a freak wall of ice, according to Russian media. Russian helicopters had battled freezing conditions deep beyond the Arctic Circle Saturday to reach the drifting Russian meteorological research station, North Pole 32. According to an Interfax report, the mission to save our people can be considered successful. We have on board our helicopter all 12 explorers and two dogs. Rescuers first landed an Mi-8 helicopter to establish coordinates before evacuating researchers from the station on board a naval transport, Mi-26, in temperatures of, get this, minus 39 degrees Celsius, about minus 38 Fahrenheit. Deputy Parliament Speaker removed a polar explorer who took part in the rescue, said that the men, for the men, it would be a festive return to what they call International Women's Day in Russia, big holiday there. What happened is the windswept outpost was almost completely destroyed when a 10-meter or 30-foot-high wall of ice reared up from the surrounding ice flow and then collapsed on top of the base Wednesday. Authorities immediately launched a rescue mission, but progress was hampered by vast distances and freezing conditions. This ice just literally came right up out of nowhere and crushed 90% of the station. Boom! Like that. And so these poor guys and dogs were huddled with about 5 days left of their rations, and the Russian station at the Arctic is now history. It's gone. And that's quite a remarkable story indeed, but all souls rescued. First-time caller line, you're on the air. Good morning.
2: Yeah, hi, Art.
1: Hello, sir.
2: Hi, pleasure to talk to you.
1: And to you, welcome.
2: Thank you. Listen, I have a concern about your antenna, first of all.
1: Okay.
2: Does it actually make any kind of...

0: electronic field or magnetic field?
1: Well, all of radio, sir, is an electromagnetic field of one sort or another.
0: So, are they?
1: Yes.
0: Well, you're talking about yours like it's somewhat intense or something. I mean, I have heard on your show before that some of those kind of things can induce hallucinations and that kind of thing.
1: Well, one never knows.
0: You never know, huh? Well, I guess you'll find out.
1: Well, if I begin to hallucinate, you'll be the first to know.
0: Yeah. Yeah. Hey, my wife and I have been longtime listeners for years, and I'm so glad I finally got through to you.
1: Well, I'm glad.
0: You know, can I express to you a theory that I have that I think explains your theory of the quickening?
1: Sure.
0: I have. Okay. Imagine a little, let's call it like a macro universe. Let's say it's inside of like a little bit of like a molecule of ink inside of a page of a book sitting on your desk, right?
1: Yes.
0: If those people or entities or whatever were to travel faster than their perception of the speed of light, instead of going back in time, they would then see our universe.
1: Well, okay, well, all right. Well, maybe that's what's happening in a sense. And it may be, you know, a lot of really good people like Dr. Kaku and many others are now talking about a multidimensional universe. And it may well be that from time to time, for whatever reason, there is something that leaks through or drifts through to another dimension. And these could be all the things that we talk about, from ghosts to shadow people, and it may explain a very great deal of the insights that come to somebody in a flash but can't be regularly summoned. It could explain the entire paranormal field, or what we think of as the paranormal field. So science and the paranormal may at some point come to a very happy, or will it be an unhappy, union. Wildcard line, you're on the air. Hello.
2: Hello, Art. How you doing?
1: I'm all right, sir.
2: Listen, I was listening to your story about the antenna, and I just want to relate a quick story to you about a friend of mine.
1: All right, get right into the phone and yell at us. You're not sure.
2: Okay, I'm sorry.
1: So go ahead.
2: I have a friend that lives out in the woods, out here in Smithfield. You know, it's just way out there in the woods, and a power line comes through his property that comes from a nuclear power plant. This thing is a monster.
1: Right.
2: Okay? It cuts all the way through the woods.
1: Right.
2: And he built a garage fairly close to it, a two-story garage, and even during the construction, one of the workmen's level got stuck to the side of the building on some nails, and when he touched it, he got a shock from it.
1: Yep.
2: So what I wanted to tell you, though, is this garage has always had, after it was done, up in the attic part of it, which he uses for storage, has all kinds of strange happenings up there, lights and all kinds of things. In fact, one of his sons said that he seen a woman up there one time.
1: Really?
2: When he was working out, yeah.
1: Well, all right. See, that kind of goes right down with what we've been talking about, around very large electromagnetic fields, around large electric fields. Certainly something like that produces a very large field. And would that cause or precipitate this kind of thing to occur, these strange things? I don't know, but everything and or anything is possible, huh? East of the Rockies, you're on the air. Hi.
3: Well, hey, Art. This is Dave. I'm calling you from KWTO 560 out of Springfield, Missouri.
1: Okay, Dave. Welcome.
3: Great to talk to you, sir. Called to talk to you about your antenna here just for a second or two.
1: Sure, go ahead.
3: Sounds pretty awesome.
1: It's amazing.
3: How many, I'm trying to get an idea of how many layers of coils do you have there? I'm understanding there's like three or four of them?
1: No, there's two. There's two over 2,000 foot wires, 1 7 feet below the other, supported by a total of 13 75 foot towers, 100 foot tower, and then down beneath all of this is 4 foot wide metal mesh, which has been welded together. That runs over 2,000 feet. So it's immense. There's no question about that.
3: Well, sounds pretty awesome.
1: Yeah.
3: I was thinking that maybe the metal in the ground might be acting like, I don't know, when you have a transformer, whenever you take the metal inside and out of the transformer, you increase it.
1: Oh, that's exactly right. I mean, that's what this fellow up at the lab in Washington was telling me, that it is forming some kind of earth transformer. Now, this is exactly the kind of thing that Tesla was working on. Now, as you know, when he died, they took all his materials, and they're all classified and secret right now. And for some reason, on very large loops, as I was saying earlier in the program, there's no real history. You can't read about them. They wrote about other different type antennas, but not loops. And maybe there's a reason for that.
3: Well, loops seem to have a pretty high gain on them. So
1: they do.
3: I think they would have had a lot of material on it.
1: You would think so, wouldn't you?
3: Now, you're picking up about, you say, 300 volts coming in.
1: Actually, let me correct that. Now in excess of 300. Now that it's just something that happened. I wasn't looking for that. I was just looking to make a good antenna, you know, for shortwave, for ham radio. This side effect is inexplicable, completely inexplicable. And all I can tell you is we're going to look really hard into it. Now that the loop is larger, we've had a large increase in the voltage. And I'll do a careful measurement and let you know.
3: That'd be great. I think I heard you say here in the past that you can disconnect it and basically run it to ground and see it arc.
1: That's right. And more, I think, importantly is that, you know, immediately after you've discharged the arc, if you're looking at a volt ohmmeter, there's no perceptible rise time. In other words, it's back immediately. It doesn't just slowly build back up. Boom! It's right there.
3: Right. Well, you're getting that right off the Earth's magnetic field there, basically, and Have you actually hooked it in, see if you could actually charge up some batteries and stuff?
1: No, I haven't tried that yet. That would be somewhere down the line. Thank you very much. I'll do that, and I'll try and we're going to get a helicopter. We're going to make some measurements, field strength measurements. I'm fortunate. I have a friend who's got a helicopter, and if I call him, he'll come buzzing over here for such an interesting adventure, and we'll make measurements of this and try and document some of this so we understand a little bit of why this is working the way it is. But right now, if I had to sit down and write for a technical journal and explain the way it's working, I couldn't. I can certainly document the reports and what I'm hearing and what people are hearing from me. That's easily documented. But why it's working is not so easily documented. That's where I wanted the help of the audience. Any of you who know anything about very large horizontal loop antennas, perhaps even close to what I've built, I would appreciate any information any of you might have. West of the Rockies, you're on the air. Hi.
4: Yeah, hello, Art.
1: Hi.
4: This is Dennis listening to 550 KFYI Phoenix.
1: Yes, sir.
4: What I'm calling about is I heard a news blurb. I've been actually trying to share this with the rest of the Coast audience for about a month now. So it's about a month old.
1: Yes.
4: Ed Dames was saying, had commented that the next nuclear exchange, or the next nuclear weapon set off in anger, would probably be set off by North Korea.
1: North Korea, yes.
4: And I heard a news blurb. It was just one of those things, you know, at the top of the hour on the radio. It was a major network. I don't remember which one now, but CBS or something like that. They were reporting that the U.S. had just removed all our soldiers from Seoul, South Korea. Didn't remove them from the country, just got them out of Seoul.
1: Hmm.
4: And what that struck in my mind was, well, maybe things are hotter over there than they might be letting on here.
1: Well, when you read the dispatches from North Korea, they are frightening. I mean, the North Korean people...
4: The North Koreans are frightening.
1: Well, they've been led to believe by their government that they're at war with the United States, expect war with the United States.
4: Right.
1: And so it's a pretty scary scenario. I certainly agree with that. We're trying diplomacy right now. One can only hope, but I'll tell you, they're crazy as loons.
4: Well, it sure sounds like it may very well be. I mean, that's just a sign that we should keep our eye on that and be a little, I think... It won't be so surprising if it happens.
1: Yeah, common sense, you're right, can't rule it out. Ed Dames has trouble, as all remote viewers do, with timelines, but I really have seen quite a few of the things that he said were going to happen have happened. And we, of course, will have Ed back. International Line, you're on the air. Hi.
5: Hi, it's Ted from Windsor, Canada.
1: Windsor, okay, welcome.
5: Well, thank you. Ice flow, the Arctic rescue.
1: Yes, sir.
5: I didn't catch what their experimentation was, equipment that they were using there.
1: Well, I didn't either. They weren't talking about that. They were on a flow. So, in other words, the station was actually moving with the rest of the flows, and it almost never happens, but some giant piece of ice came right up and collapsed, destroying 90% of that station. I mean, it's an amazing story.
5: And because of that, that's my next question, if any of your listeners might be able to understand it. Do you think it's possible that a U.S. sub came up underneath and maybe nudged it a little?
1: Well, I doubt we're going to admit it if we did. Who knows? It's odd things happening all over.
5: Okay, thank you.
1: Right, thank you, sir. West of the Rockies, you're on the air. Hi.
6: Hello, Art.
1: Yes.
6: Good to talk to you again. This is Mike in Fontana.
1: Hello, Mike.
6: And I'm listening to you on KFI out of L.A. More stimulating talk radio.
1: The monster in Los Angeles, yes, indeed.
6: Yeah, and it don't get any more stimulating than your show, buddy, I'll tell you that.
1: Yeah, thank you.
6: Listen, a couple weeks ago, you had a story on about if, I believe it was the Gulf Stream, if the Gulf Stream changes or stops flowing,
1: yes,
6: that Great Britain will freeze.
1: Yes, freeze, indeed.
6: The very same weekend, on one of the major networks, I believe it was Channel 2, they showed on a real quick clip that I believe it was London had gotten hit with an ice storm.
1: Yeah. Yeah, I know. If you listen to what's coming up in the next hour, I think you'll be up on this. That's what our guest is. Our guest has written a book called Feeling the Heat. And paradoxically, it's going to have the opposite effect. In other words, all this heat will eventually bring the big freeze. And so if you listen carefully next hour, I think you'll be, I hope we'll all be up on it.
6: I'll be listening all night. It's an occupational hazard.
1: Huh. You heard that. All right, thanks.
6: Okay.
1: Later. East of the Rockies, you're on the air. Hi.
7: Yeah, good morning, Art.
1: Good morning, sir. Where are you?
7: New Orleans, Louisiana.
1: New Orleans. All right, yeah. Welcome.
7: And our moon is just as full as yours is in Nevada tonight.
1: Oh, isn't it beautiful?
7: What I wanted to ask you was, your guest tonight is going to be talking about global climatic changes.
1: That's right.
7: The people of southeast Louisiana, with our coastal erosion problem, we're very concerned about it as well. As you know, they're washing us away. I'm sure you realize that.
1: Well, with good reason. I mean, a lot of New Orleans is below sea level, right?
7: Yes.
1: Yeah.
7: And the federal government is getting ready, supposedly Congress, i.e. our legislators, is supposedly getting ready to pass legislation to stop the coastal erosion in our state. And needless to say, whatever impact Congress takes is going to have a definite effect on the problem that is affecting us here on the Gulf Coast.
1: Well, I don't mean to be flippant, but cool if they pass some sort of legislation or law, but do you really think the ocean is going to be paying attention to that?
7: Negative.
1: Probably not, huh? Pass a law against this kind of ocean rise. But
7: well, the reason I was calling you, maybe you could ask your guest tonight. I'm sure he's an expert if he has NASA credentials. Years ago, there was a team of scientists that worked with the hurricane hunters here back in the late 1960s.
1: Yes.
7: And one of the direct correlations that they supposedly found through satellite imaging was that there was direct correlation between sunspots and hurricane activity on the Gulf Coast.
1: Yes.
7: Maybe you could interject with your guest tonight and ask him if that's reality, or is that just theory, or is that in essence, is there a correlation between solar flares and solar activity and hurricane activity in the Gulf?
1: Mm-hmm. All right. I certainly will ask. I appreciate it. I don't think that Jim, and it's Jim Motvalli, I believe. I'll have to ask him about the pronunciation. Motvalli, perhaps? Motvalli? That might be right. Jim Motvalli. We'll see. Good guess, anyway. First time caller line. You're on the air. Hi.
8: Hello. I'm a first time caller, and I want to know, I was listening about 5 years ago. You had a guest. I forgot his name. I think it was Pentcal, and he wrote a book.
1: On disappearing, taking your assets and disappearing, right?
8: Yeah.
1: Uh-huh.
8: I'm trying to find that book, and I don't know where to start.
1: Well, it seems to me that you've got enough information right now to go to Google, for example, and put in the word assets and disappearing and how to disappear or something like that, and it, I'm sure Google will regurgitate the answer for you.
8: Yeah, but where's Google?
1: Google? Oh,
8: yeah.
1: Where's Google? Google is on your computer.
8: Yeah, that's the thing. I don't have a computer.
1: Then you should go to a public library where they have computers you can use.
8: And that's the only way to get to it?
1: Well, that would be my best suggestion. Ms. Pankow, maybe you can call a bookstore and simply inquire about that book by reciting his last name, Pankow. That would be my best guess for you right now. Wildcard Line, you're on the air. Hi.
9: Hi, Art. Say, in regard to this antenna of yours,
1: yes, sir.
9: Have you tried adjusting the voltage coming off of this thing with a center tap, i.e. a potentiometer?
1: No, I haven't done any of that yet. I was first horrified by the voltage, truly horrified, because I thought it would damage my equipment, so the first goal was to get rid of the voltage, you know, send it to ground before it got in here to damage anything. And
9: right. But I'm just thinking if you can take a sliding center tap somewhere in the middle, and like if you can get like half that voltage of the 300,
1: yes,
9: you know, then maybe slide it down to 120, and take a tap from the other side and the other leg, and then you could have like 220 coming off, you know, off the field with this thing. You could shut down everything but your windmills.
1: Yeah. All right. Thank you very much. I appreciate the suggestion, and the research will go on. We'll let you know what we find. All right. Coming up, we're going to talk about global warming and the big chill that may follow. You might want to read the NASA article. It's on the website right now.

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1: It is, and the national press has been just really full of it. In a volume sense, that is to say, words on the climate, stories on the climate, the latest being from NASA, before that Fortune magazine, the statements by Woods Hole. It just goes on and on and on. Five or six really major scientific articles recently on the possibility of abrupt climate change. Jim Motovelli is the editor of the the environmental magazine, largest independent ecology journal. He is a frequent contributor to the New York Times, was author of three books, Feeling the Heat, that's his latest, I've got a copy here, Dispatches from the Front Lines of Climate Change, Breaking Gridlock, Moving Toward Transportation that Works, and Forward Drive, the race to build clean cars for the future. He is a regular columnist for several environmental and outdoor-oriented publications. And his reporting on population issues won him a Global Media Award from the Population Institute. In a moment, we'll talk about all of these stories and whether it really might happen, whether it's total bull. And I know an awful lot of people out there will fast blast me and say the whole global warming thing is nothing but bull. So we'll try and find out what the truth is coming up.

0: So, all right, here is Jim Morvilli. I hope I'm pronouncing that close to correctly, Jim.
1: Yes, you certainly are, Art.
0: Good. Welcome to the program.
1: Great to be on.
0: Your latest book I've got here in my hot little paws called Feeling the Heat, Dispatches from the Front Lines of Climate Change. How new is your book?
1: Oh, it's coming out like this week.
0: Oh, yeah, it says Advanced Uncorrected Proof. I see I've got a really early one here, huh?
1: Yeah, we fixed all the mistakes since then.
0: I see. All right. Well, since the book is not in hands out there yet, let's see if we can whet their appetites and talk about it a little bit. It's a timely publication, certainly, Jim, because, Woods Hole began it, and then Fortune, and now NASA, and the Pentagon report, and we've been blitzed recently with all of this. Look out, here comes rapid climate change, maybe, stuff.
1: Yes, well, they've just disclosed that the last summer in Europe was the warmest in 500 years, and 15,000 people died last summer as a result of the heat wave, and just in France alone.
0: Right, right. And of course, ultimately, should the conveyor belt in the ocean stop, Europe would just freeze. I mean, it would
1: Right, you could have a dramatic shift from global warming to global cooling in Europe as a result of these changes.
0: All right. How real do you think this is, Jim?
1: I think we're already seeing the effects of global climate change.
0: It's already begun.
1: The world.
0: It's already begun.
1: It's already begun. It's underway. There are massive signs of it in every corner of our planet. And I think the science is already well established. The great majority of scientists believe that global warming is real and that we're beginning to experience it.
0: A lot of people don't understand how global warming, in fact, they laugh at it, and, you know, they use this to dismiss it. Well, and it's getting so warm, then how come it's so damn cold? You know, very typical.
1: Well, right. Well, it's one of the reasons I say that we should talk about climate change as opposed to global warming, because there are many different effects associated with it. Warming is probably the main one, but we're also talking about cooling, because we're talking about Europe changes to the Gulf Stream that will cause massive cooling in Western Europe. We're also talking about escalation in storms around the world, droughts, flooding, changes in ice pack and rain availability, river levels. All these things will be changed by this phenomenon, and it's certainly major changes to animal and plant species.
0: Jim, even the insurance companies are getting worried. First hour, I read a report from the second largest insurance company in the world in Switzerland. And they're saying a man-made catastrophe is on the way, and it may drive them out of business.
1: Well, I just visited there. That's Swiss Re.
0: Yeah, that's right.
1: And I visited there, and they have a whole global warming department, and they take it very seriously indeed.
0: Obviously so. You should read the article. Aye, aye, aye. And if the insurance companies are beginning to sweat, then you know there's got to be something real on the horizon.
1: Well, again, the vast majority of climate scientists are gathered together in the Intergovernmental Panel on Climate Change. There's 2,500 of them, and they've already said that there's a noticeable man-made effect on the climate. Against them, you have a very small number of naysayer scientists, many of them in the pay of the fossil fuel industry. So I don't think we really have a scientific debate anymore.
0: You think that's really virtually over, and if you want to see it happening, it's all around you. It's beginning to happen now.
1: Right, and it doesn't matter where you live. That's what we tried to get into in our book, Feeling the Heat. We went all over the world, and we're talking about places like New Jersey. We're talking about California and the Pacific Northwest, where I am right now. And these effects have already started, and they're very noticeable. Scientists are writing articles in peer-reviewed journals about these effects, and we're beginning to see animal populations on the move because they're very, very sensitive to minor climatic changes.
0: Yes, very minor ones, even more minor than have already occurred. But if you, in the NASA article, for example, I've got on the website right now, they show the Arctic, and they show the dramatic, scary lessening of the ice. I mean, there's about, I don't know, 40% of the ice gone just very recently. It's just going.
1: Yeah, and if you've been looking at our book, you see that we have a photographic section. There are photographs by Gary Brosh, and he is on a personal mission to document global climate change around the world. And he has taken pictures of that disappearing ice and those floating icebergs.
0: Yeah, I've got them right here. I mean, they're talking about a new ocean at the Arctic. No more ice. Learn how to navigate and protect the new sea that we're going to have because the ice is going to be gone.
1: And, of course, that is one of the drivers that is affecting what we're talking about is the possible abrupt cooling of Europe. The fresh water that is entering the North Atlantic from polar melting is what is affecting the flow of warm water from the Pacific there.
0: How quickly is it really happening? And is it, I mean, when you look at the Arctic, that's really frightening. I mean, you look at like half the Arctic gone and you go, half the Arctic gone? Yikes.
1: Well, we're seeing icebergs the size of Rhode Island floating free. And I think people should realize that we're no longer talking about a long-term effect. It's not comfortably 300, 400 years ahead. It's right here now. We're already in the early stages of global warming.
0: All right. Jim, here's what I've kind of concluded and said, you know, all my listeners. People will argue that it's a natural cyclical change, that yes, Mother Earth does this every so often, and there's quite a bit of geological evidence to back that up. Then there's this big fight, Jim, between the people who believe that man's hand has a lot to do with it and people who believe it's just a natural cycle. To me, it doesn't matter what's to blame or what's driving this. The fact is it's happening and about to happen, and we need to make adjustments for it if we want to make it through.
1: Well, let me just comment on that idea that what we're experiencing is a natural rise and fall. There has indeed been a 20% rise and fall over time. And you look at it, you see a sort of jagged up and down. Looks like those things when they do lie detector tests.
0: Right.
1: Goes up and down. And it's very evenly up and down. But if you see it on a scale now, you'll see that from the period where we started burning coal and started using the internal combustion engine, mm-hmm. you see an absolute straight line up. And if you see this on charts, it's very, very disconcerting. Because you can see where we started doing this, and the temperature rise absolutely correlates with that. And we can tell what the climate was over time, over the last 400,000 years, because of ice cores that have been taken in the Antarctic. They are able to look at these ice cores to measure the quality or the quantity of carbon dioxide in the air.
0: Sure.
1: Through gas bubbles that are held in this ice. And we've been able to do that. So we have a pretty good idea of what the climate was over 400,000 years. And there has never been an upward spike like we're seeing now.
0: Okay. So you're saying you believe that firmly man's hand does or is playing a big part in what's beginning to happen now.
1: I think it's beyond scientific debate.
0: Hmm. But even I've said to my audience, for the purpose of trying to get the message through, that I don't think it matters whether it's man's hand. Maybe it does matter, but from a perspective of we ought to be doing something about it, it doesn't matter which it is. It's going to happen, so we need to begin to make adjustments to make it through to the other side.
1: We have to make fairly drastic adjustments, and it's not the kind of thing we can comfortably do within our current American lifestyles. It's we're looking at fairly drastic changes that may have to be made.
0: Just before we began the show, a gentleman from New Orleans called, and he said that they're down there passing legislation or something or another, but they're very concerned in New Orleans because, of course, they're very low. And
1: they're below sea level.
0: Well, yeah, and any rise in sea level would put New Orleans, you know, kind of underwater.
1: It's a similar situation to much of Holland, which we reported on in Feeling the Heat, that they've had to deal with rising tide for quite a long time, and Holland is probably better prepared for global warming than other parts of the world because it's already been on their agenda for a long time.
0: Well, that's because the water's already going up there, right?
1: Right.
0: What are they actually doing? Just building more levees? Doing what?
1: Well, they're trying to come up with areas where the water can flow, and they're probably going to have to give up some of the land they've reclaimed from the sea. And they have very complicated seawalls that are able to regulate the flow of water to some degree. And they're prepared. They're ready. They're locked and loaded, as they say.
0: Mm. I'm not sure that I believe that it's man's hand. I'll take your word for it on the chart. But even if it's not, we better start doing something about it. There was the Kyoto Treaty, and the United States, for its reasons, and you know, I understand our reasons, we're an economy based on oil. We run on oil. We have to have oil, and if we don't have it, we don't have an economy. So we sort of turned our backs on this treaty, right?
1: We have done that. It's possible that Kyoto could go into effect without the United States. Russia is going back and forth over whether it intends to endorse the treaty.
0: Right.
1: But even with a number of nations endorsing the treaty, the actual carbon dioxide emissions from most of the industrialized countries is far above what would be necessary for them to meet Kyoto goals.
0: Hmm.
1: If you look, for instance, at Mexico, in 2010, it's projected to be 78% above the Kyoto goals. Korea is supposed to be 233% above. Brazil, 150% above. So these are emerging industrial powers that are drastically increasing their carbon dioxide emissions from manufacturing, from adding cars to the road, from burning coal, all the different things that contribute to global
0: warming. Well, I mean, it's true. At one time, not very long ago, the United States was the leading and one of the only truly industrialized nations. And now, some years ago, I visited China, and that'll scare you to death. I mean, they've got 40 miles of factories I drove past and semis going back and forth, and the air would make our air look pristine. It was awful.
1: Art, it's interesting to point out that their air is that bad without private cars, but now they're switching to, in Shanghai, they've actually banned bicycles in the central city.
0: Really?
1: And they're switching to more and more private cars. They're building them themselves, and I think the air there could get dramatically worse. But they're also making some changes. Some of their coal-fired plants are switching to natural gas, and that'll make a difference.
0: Look, I was in Bangkok, and in Bangkok, the air is so bad that it hurts to take a lungful of it.
1: Really?
0: And in Bangkok, for example, when I was there, 40% of the traffic control policemen had lung disease. So, you know, it's the rest of the world is now going where we have been. They want the luxuries, they want the cars, they want the you know, the goods that they can get, and all of this is going to have the world burning oil at about the same rate we have been burning oil. And so, yikes.
1: But the thing is, Art, this is a really good point to make, that there have been reports recently about whether Saudi Arabia is actually capable of increasing oil supply at the level to meet the demand. That's why some people think we're reaching a peak of oil production. And after that, prices are going to go up dramatically. It's not like we're going to run out of oil tomorrow.
0: They're going up right now.
1: They're going up right now.
0: The price here is kind of scary. And this is before summer, the normal summer rise that we get. It's already well above $2 a gallon for regular.
1: Yeah, and if you look at what people are paying for gasoline in Europe, it's already $5 a gallon.
0: Right.
1: And I think we may have to buckle our belts and get ready for that kind of price hike.
0: Look, if gasoline was $5 a gallon in the United States, our economy would go kaboom. I mean, we just couldn't stand it.
1: Well, it's because we're so car dependent. We're 96% car dependent in the United States. Only 4% of our trips, particularly commuting trips, are taken via mass transit. We don't have the mass transit infrastructure that Europe has, or even Asia has, and we're close to closing Amtrak, which is one of our few public transit links.
0: Yes. So, you know, practically and honestly, Kyoto Treaty or not, Jim, stopping this or turning it around would mean such a drastic lifestyle change that it's not going to happen.
1: Well, it could happen in different ways. For instance, suppose we evolve a hydrogen-based energy economy. Suppose we reach the point where fuel cell cars are completely viable, and we're then able to generate hydrogen through renewable sources like wind power or solar power. If that was possible, we'd have a completely clean energy loop. We wouldn't be emitting any carbon dioxide, and our lifestyle wouldn't necessarily change that much.
0: Well, I'm not saying that it's not possible technically or scientifically, because certainly it is. But from a political point of view, there is no chance of that happening.
1: Oh, I would agree with you there. It's not looking all that positive on the political front.
0: Right. So if the world, the United States and the world, continues to move the way they're moving, which is to burn the last drop of oil before it's all over, at what point does the real switch get thrown? I mean, I've heard a lot of scientists say, look, rapid climate change could be like throwing a switch. Yeah, you might see a little bit of lead up to it, but at some point, click, and when that happens, everything virtually changes from a weather perspective overnight.
1: Well, I'm not sure if there's really a point where it's like flicking a switch. Right now we're at the point where I think that small island nations in the Pacific or in the Caribbean face total annihilation. I mean, for their world, it's like
0: already happening.
1: Right. It's catastrophic for them.
0: Yeah, already happening. But the people in this country don't pay a lot of attention. I mean, if a bunch of islanders have to be evacuated because their island's now underwater in the, you know, far Pacific somewhere, it doesn't really register on
1: there. Yeah, what's on TV, right?
0: Yeah, kind of. Right, that's right. I mean, just some weird little story about this whole island going underwater. Oh, well, you know, you sort of, it comes and goes.
1: But, you know, an irony of this is that often the people most affected are the ones who are least responsible for the problem. I mean, if you're accepting that this is a man-made thing caused by burning coal and driving cars, the people on these little islands often are not in any way contributing to that, or not in any serious way.
0: Well, that, of course, is true. And I guess that's the way the world works, isn't it?
1: you know,
0: could pretty
1: say
0: sad
1: that.
0: Way, but yeah, they suddenly have no more island, and they wonder why. I don't know what they attribute it to, whether they really understand what's causing it or not. And again, I'm not fully convinced myself that it's our hand. You really are, aren't you, Jim?
1: I'm pretty convinced. I think you can see pretty close correlations between carbon dioxide levels and rising temperature.
0: And you're saying, and what are you referring to when you say you can look at the chart and the spike since man began burning fossil fuels, and it goes straight up, unlike any other
1: cyclical
0: moment? Well,
1: you can see
0: moment.
1: The rise in temperature is closely correlates with the rise in carbon dioxide emissions in the atmosphere.
0: What publication could I view that in?
1: Well, you could see it in my publication, E! Magazine, because I recently did a...
0: Yeah, I know, but that chart comes from... Where?
1: I would say one good source of it would be the Intergovernmental Panel on Climate Change,
0: right,
1: which is a UN-sponsored body that represents 2,500 climate scientists.
0: Good enough. Hold it right there. We're at the bottom of the hour, and we'll be right back. We're discussing what the climate may do, and what it may do is virtually overnight change.

0: war. That's what they're singing about. And war is one of the things the Pentagon report suggests we could be in as a result of the climate change, when food gets scarce and materials get scarce and oil gets scarce. Could there be a war over something like that? You better believe it. And that's one of the conclusions in the Pentagon report, one we'll talk about. Once again, Jim Motovalli in his book, Feeling the Heat, Dispatches from the Front Lines of Climate Change. By the way, Jim, where can the book be obtained?
1: Well, I think you could buy it anywhere on the, you know, online at Amazon.com or in most bookstores. I think it should be available. It's published by Routledge, which is pretty widely available.
0: All right. Do you have a hard time getting it published?
1: I'm not sure everyone wants to feel the heat for a book like this.
0: Right, exactly. That's what I meant, of course. So you found someone that did. Anyway, look, if nothing changes, I mean, I am convinced that this is coming, whatever the cause, it's coming. And would you agree with the Pentagon report, which seemed to suggest that, look, nations operate in their own best interest. Duh. We have to eat. We have to be able to get around in our cars. We have to be able to do all the things we normally do. And if that is threatened, if our basic interests are threatened, I mean, after all, almost every president in modern times has said we would actually go to the brink of nuclear war or to nuclear war if necessary to protect the oil from the Middle East. That would be a national security issue that would drive us to war. Nations, so one of the things that could happen as a result of all this is a world war.
1: Yes, and according to this report, we're talking about effects that may occur as early as 2020. This is the Pentagon report that's received quite a bit of attention.
0: Yes.
1: It said there could be, by that time, catastrophic shortages of water and energy supply, which would be harder to overcome and plunge the planet into war. And they do warn of a possibility of nuclear war erupting over this. And as you note, we've long feared that the fight over remaining oil supplies could escalate, and I think that's definitely a fear.
0: Now, I'm not here to say that we went to war with Iraq because of oil, but we haven't found the weapons or mass destruction as of yet, and certainly it's a strategic and good location to have U.S. bases in the middle of the Middle East there, but there is oil.
1: Well, couldn't you say, Art, that in one sense we have found the weapons of mass destruction, and those are the Iraqi oil fields.
0: Huh.
1: If you look at it in the light of this report, you could say that oil is the engine of our destruction.
0: Do you feel that is true?
1: Well, I think that our burning oil and our burning fossil fuels in the form of oil and coal are the major contributors to this.
0: Well, what is your view of the Iraq war? Do you believe that we are there because of oil?
1: I think that was a contributing factor. As you say, I don't think it was the only one. I think there are lots of motivations for President Bush, notably one would be his father's experience there.
0: Sure.
1: Wanting to finish the job.
0: Sure.
1: And that kind of stuff.
0: Sure, I suppose.
1: I think there were worries that they did have weapons of mass destruction, but I certainly can see where those weapons would exist all over the Middle East. I think Pakistan is a particularly worrisome owner of weapons of mass destruction, and we've just heard how Pakistani scientists have spread nuclear technology around the Middle East.
0: You know, though, if weapons of mass destruction were the major motivation for us sending young men and women to die in Iraq, then we had more motivation elsewhere, North Korea, for example, which you don't have to wonder about North Korea. They have nuclear bombs. We know that.
1: And yet our reaction to North Korea has been entirely different. It's been very, very cautious, very much wanting to negotiate and not escalate there.
0: Well, that's because they already have them. I think that has something to do with it. You have to deal with a nuclear nation in a very different way than a non-nuclear nation.
1: You know, it's interesting to report that the Pentagon report we've been talking about actually compares climate change to terrorism and theorizes that it could indeed be a worse threat to the world.
0: Actually, a larger national security threat than terrorism is what they said.
1: I basically agree with that. I think that global warming will become our largest problem on any level.
0: How soon do you think that the mass American and world public will become aware of what you're saying right now, that it is that big of right now they're not?
1: I agree that still for most people they're going to switch the channel when you talk about this.
0: Yes.
1: But I think that will change very rapidly because some of these effects will become impossible to ignore. Some of the things we're seeing, for instance, are losses in the bottom of the food chain, like the loss of phytoplankton.
0: Yes.
1: One of our chapters goes into this on studies off the California coast.
0: What did they find?
1: They found something like a 70% drop in phytoplankton, which is near the bottom of the food chain, and it, which is feeds much of our marine life.
0: Yes.
1: And we also studied in one of our chapters, we visited Antarctica, where scientists are looking at what penguins eat, and they're finding a loss of krill, that their diets are changing because there isn't as much krill available, and this is largely because of loss of Arctic ice.
0: All right. A lot of people sit out there and say, bottom of the food chain, plankton, who cares?
1: On the food chain, too.
0: Well, I understand that. Or the penguins, they can't find the right thing to eat. Who cares? I mean, come on. I've got to get to work tomorrow. I got things to do. Don't bother me with this. Why should I care if the plankton are disappearing?
1: Well, consider how much of us eat seafood, and we're used to having tuna fish sandwiches for lunch, and we like to go out and have a nice salmon dinner or swordfish or something like that.
0: Right.
1: These animals are on the same food chain as the phytoplankton, and already if you take these delicious seafood dishes, for instance, they are very much affected by this, and they're already very heavily hit by overfishing because we have factory fishing fleets under many different flags that have driven populations of these popular food fish into very drastic declines. An example of that is the codfish, for which we've had to close the Georges Bank fishery, largely because these factory fishing ships are so effective at catching every last fish. We've had to stop fishing there to let that fishery recover. So you've already got this situation where many of these populations of fish are stressed. Now we're taking away their food supply. And phytoplankton and krill and all these things may look like tiny little inconsequential thing, but that's what whales eat.
0: And so if the whales disappear, so what?
1: Well, we can start saying this, Art, but then as more and more things start to disappear, I think we're going to get upset.
0: I'm saying it to provoke you.
1: Okay, you provoked me. I'm an environmentalist, Art, and this has got me provoked.
0: Okay, fine. So what? The whales disappear. I mean, when does it affect me? When does it bother me, living in
1: LA,
0: living in
1: New York? Well, I think it's going to bother you the first time you can't get swordfish or swordfish. The price of swordfish goes up so high. I mean, we had that beautiful movie, A Perfect Storm, which I'm sure many people in our audience saw.
0: I did, certainly.
1: It's a very moving movie. But what it doesn't say is that the swordfish boats of the type represented in A Perfect Storm, they have overfished the swordfish resource to the point that the swordfish they're catching now are babies compared to the ones they caught 20 or 30 years ago. And that's why a number of restaurants have banded together and said they wouldn't sell swordfish anymore, because this is an overfished resource. Now, if you add to that what we're doing in terms of affecting their food chain and making it harder and harder for them to find food, I think you'll see how we really risk losing the vast ocean resource.
0: How important is the ocean to our life? And by that I mean the health of the ocean, whether there's plankton, The salinity levels, the levels of temperature from the melting ice caps. I'm trying to drive this home to people is what I'm trying to do. So many environmentalists, Jim, talk about these things, but it seems so esoteric when you talk about them. It doesn't drive home to people. They don't get it, or they don't care.
1: Well, that's why I'm trying to connect it to the fish on people's plates.
0: Yeah, that's good.
1: And we're facing, I think, globally, we've seen the population increase dramatically. Someone who was born 50 years ago has seen the population double in their lifetime.
0: Mm-hmm.
1: We now have 6 billion people on the planet. The prediction is that by 2100, we could have 9, 10 billion.
0: Okay, there's another big argument, and for the sake of being the devil here, I'll take the other side of it. People say there are vast unused areas. This whole talk of population increase being a danger is absolute bunk. This planet can support 3 or 4 times as many people as here right now, or 20 times. No problem. Don't even talk about it. Don't even worry about it.
1: Well, it depends on what you mean by support. I mean, one way we could support people is if everyone switched to a vegetarian diet, since we use something like 6 or 7 pounds of grain to create 1 pound of meat. Another way of looking at that is if you just took the grain we feed to animals right now, you'd have enough food to feed about 8.3 billion people. So if we were all vegetarians, we'd be doing great.
0: But we're not.
1: We're not.
0: Nor do many of us wish to be. So what do you think the world really can support in terms of population before it becomes overstressing on the Earth's resources?
1: I think we've passed that carrying capacity now.
0: That's why
1: we're facing what they call the fifth extinction.
0: Where was it? The 5 billion point? The 4 billion point? Where did we pass it?
1: Oh, I would say probably around 4 billion.
0: Around four.
1: I would put it around there. I mean, you can't give it an exact number. But I've heard scientists like Paul Ehrlich, who's a population scientist, he thinks 1 billion was probably where we should have stopped, 1 or 2 billion.
0: So if you were the dictator of the world and you stepped forward and made your first edict about population, what edict would you issue? I mean, we have 6 billion people, and if we were in excess at 1 billion, then what do we do?
1: Well, I would have to say, I don't know what the carrying capacity of the Earth is. I would say we should study that. We should try to figure out what it is, and then try to live within our means. I think that's always a good idea. I think we have to look at the whole biosphere, the whole planet, and see what it's really capable of. And everything that we're doing right now, all the effects we're having, causing planetary extinctions and loss of plant life around the globe, are we really capable of sustaining 10 billion people? And what quality of life will they have?
0: I don't know. It's all a very good question. In the United States, we don't have enforced population control. In China, they do.
1: They do. They enforce, I think this is actually breaking down a bit, but they had enforced a one-child policy.
0: Right.
1: And I think in some cases you can have 2 children now. But it's interesting because the world fertility, the number of children people have, is actually falling around the world. That's why world population is expected to level off probably around 9 to 10 billion, and it actually could start shrinking after that. The problem is that all of the population increase, 97% of it, is in the third world,
0: right?
1: Which means that the places least able to support greater populations are where they're going to be. We're talking about Africa and Asia. Asia is already under a brown cloud of particulate matter caused by burning cooking fires and auto rickshaws. And you were in Asia, so you've had this experience.
0: I experienced it, and it's hard for any American to understand how really bad it is. I mean, it's so bad that you take in a lungful of air, and it hurts.
1: I had this experience myself.
0: Yes, and so the average American doesn't understand that. So we, I guess, have made some advances, haven't we? Because Los Angeles, for example, is not as smoggy as it was, say, 15 years ago.
1: That's definitely true, and that's because of the strongest emission laws in the country.
0: We've been cleaning up our cities to a large degree. The rest of the world isn't doing it, but we have done that, and it's noticeable.
1: Yeah, and I think Five states in the Northeast now follow the California emission laws and require cars to have very, very clean exhaust. You can now buy in California what's called a PZEV, or partial zero emission vehicle. Very few people are aware of this technology.
0: I'm one of them. What is it?
1: It's 12 different car manufacturers. I did a story about this for the New York Times, but 12 different car manufacturers now sell these cars that are 90% cleaner, 98% cleaner in terms of their exhaust than the average 2003 model car. And it looks, it's the same car as your Ford Focus or Honda Accord or Toyota Camry. It is a Camry or an Accord. And there's really nothing to look at that you'd see.
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1: Emission laws nationally. The national emission laws are much more lax, and car makers have a history. I'm a car reporter. I write a weekly car review column.
2: Right.
1: I write about cars for the New York Times, and it's been a pattern that the car industry does what it's ordered to do, and no more than that. If you've got a five cent part, car makers, and it'll increase safety on the car. Car makers need to be ordered to do that. They fought seat belts, they fought airbags, they fought even the most minor pollution controls. So when they're told they have to do something, they will definitely do it.
2: Hmm.
1: And they're enormously capable. So given the order, they will comply with it. And I think the PSEV is a great example of that.
2: But let me be clear on this. You're saying this PSEV, whatever it is, at $200 or $300 per vehicle in cost, would reduce emissions 90%.
1: 98%.
2: 98%.
1: I wouldn't say will. I say does, because you can buy them in six states. And you know, I even talk to environmental audiences, people who are very savvy environmentally, and they know all about hybrid cars. They know all about electric cars. They don't know anything about PSEVs.
2: I didn't. First time I've heard of it. Why?
1: Because, for one thing, the car makers are not publicizing them at all. For another, they're not available nationally. They're only available in these, actually, it's only, I think, five states total. Hmm. So while they may be fairly well known in those states, and I've basically found that even in states where they're for sale, people aren't aware of them. But because in California, if you buy a Ford Focus, you're getting a PSEV. Because of that, there's already way more of these on the road than hybrid cars. There's more Ford Focus PSEVs on the road now than all the Toyota Priuses.
2: Wow.
1: So people should be aware. These cars are having a big effect on the environment. Probably.
2: What is the actual principle behind what is such a drastic, dramatic reduction?
1: Well, it's funny. It's not really all that complicated. One thing you do is you move the... You move the catalyst, the catalytic converter, closer to the exhaust manifold.
2: Right.
1: So it heats up faster. The catalytic converter doesn't start working until your engine is warm. If you place it closer to the exhaust manifold, it will heat up quicker.
2: So that's why when you go to have a smog test, they have you run it and idle it for a while before you're tested.
1: Oh, exactly, because it wouldn't
2: work
1: at all. Your catalytic converter doesn't work at all when the car is cold.
2: Got it. Okay.
1: That's why some companies talked about having electric heaters in the catalytic converter so that it would already be warm when you started the car. That would actually make a big difference.
2: Huh. Fascinating. I had no idea, and I bet a lot of the audience did not as well. So just getting it closer to the exhaust manifold is going to get it warmer.
1: Well, let me mention another great advantage of the PSEV. They have what is called zero evaporative emissions.
2: Which means?
1: That is every time you fuel up your car, or your car is just sitting in your driveway turned off,
2: yes,
1: it's emitting fumes, it's emitting gas vapor, because the... fuel system is not all that tight. It's not leak-proof.
2: Okay, we're right up against a break here.
1: Okay.
2: So hold on, and we'll be right back. The book is Feeling the Heat, Dispatches from the Front Lines of Climate Change. It has begun.

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1: Jim Martinelli is my guest. He's author of Feeling the Heat, Dispatches from the Front Lines of Climate Change. You ought to listen to him. He's editor of E!, the environmental magazine, writes for the New York Times, contributes frequently to the Times, in fact, knows what he's talking about, and he'll be right back. I hope all of you understand that earlier in the discussion, I was certainly playing devil's advocate when I was saying to Jim, you know, who cares about the phytoplankton? Who cares about the whales? You know, I was trying to provoke him as an environmentalist, and it certainly works. Steve in Lucerne, California says, Art, imagine what a stagnant pond the size of the ocean, he means a dead ocean, would do to the world. The diseases the insects would bring in from the stagnant pond, they'd kill us off pretty quick, I think. What if the ocean should die? And let's see, phytoplankton. Leonard in Corvallis, Oregon says, phytoplankton, is not only the basis of the ocean's food chain, but they also absorb a great deal of CO2 and produce much of the free oxygen released into our atmosphere from the ocean. Jim, a lot of science fiction movies, for example, more and more these days seem to show a future Mad Max world where the environment has gone crazy, where there's little oxygen, people have masks and they're walking around and the skies are dark with pollution, and it's just a horrible future world. And so many times science fiction is, I don't know, it kind of seems to fairly accurately predict the future, and that's worrisome too. Is that where we're headed if we don't change?
2: You know, one of the funny things about Mad Max is supposedly there's a worldwide shortage of gasoline, and yet all these rogue characters drive around in these vehicles and circle around and seem to spend most of their time on wheels, which I always thought was sort of a funny way of looking at it.
1: Yeah.
2: I think if we had a worldwide shortage of gas, people wouldn't drive very much.
1: Probably not. But again, the larger picture of what I'm talking about there, a sort of an environment gone crazy, that's pictured in a lot of science fiction right now. Is that a possibility if we don't turn things around?
2: Yes, I think we're already seeing signs,
1: of the
2: very
1: beginning.
2: Worrying signs, that we're disturbing some of the basic processes of the environment. As your caller mentioned, disturbing and reducing the amount of phytoplankton in the water has ripples all through the water column, and that is what we are beginning to experience. We haven't seen the dire effects of all of these things yet. It's a cumulative thing. They're beginning to add up.
1: If you were to make a guess at when we will see the dire effects, ones that will make the average person go, whatever, damn, you know, this is really serious, more serious than terrorism or whatever, you know, get to that point that the Pentagon forecast. When might that be? How far away?
2: Oh, I'd say within the next 10 years we're going to see these things.
1: The next 10 years. So
2: yeah,
1: that's not your
2: 10, 20 years.
1: That's not your children. It's not your grandchildren. That's you.
2: That's us. That is us. We are going to see these experiences. We're going to see a very vastly changed world in our lifetimes, I believe.
1: Take New York City, for example. You're being heard right now in New York City, courtesy of my childhood friend WABC. So, in New York, what about New York? How's it going to fare?
2: Well, we have a chapter in our book, Feeling the Heat, on New York City. I wrote that one myself. And I actually rode out in a sea kayak around Manhattan Island.
1: Yes.
2: With a man who conducts sea kayak voyages, and he showed me where the water level had risen against the sign on the dock there. And that's the kind of thing that some people would dismiss as anecdotal. They would say it doesn't prove anything. And indeed, it doesn't. It's just that what we show in our book is these things are cumulative, and we cite a very effective study of New York City that shows some of the effects that global warming could cause. And these include flooding of many low-lying areas, including the New York City airports.
1: That would do it.
2: And we had two catastrophic storms that caused this kind of flooding in 1992 and 1999 in New York City. So these things are not unprecedented. There have been storms of this type. We also talk in New York City how drought aggravates the spread of climate-caused diseases or climate-aggravated diseases like the West Nile virus.
1: Yes, they're directly related, aren't they, the climate and these spreading emerging diseases?
2: Yes. In fact, there's a whole field emerging of conservation medicine where you look at how some of these are spread by environmental factors. And in New York City, if you have a drought, for instance, that means that the mosquitoes that spread West Nile prey on people instead of birds, because when there's a drought, the birds fly off to places where they can find fresh water.
1: Leaving the human prey.
2: Right, and that's why you see spikes in West Nile virus. That's coming out of scientists like Paul Epstein at Harvard University and many other scientists are studying this problem.
1: Well, certainly, you've got to admit, in the last few years, we've had these strange emerging viruses that seem to have just sort of come out of nowhere, or China, or whatever. But, I mean, suddenly, they're there.
2: And some of them, you know, I'm not saying everything is caused by global warming. Some of the things are caused certain by the way we live today. We travel around very frequently. We ride airplanes. We take boats. We carry species from one part of the world to another. Our planes and our boats carry species to parts of the world where they had not been before. This creates new interactions between people and plants and diseases, and that's one of the things that spread these emerging plagues, as you might call them, all around the world.
1: Well, if you take a quick walk around the world, which I know you've done in your book, describe to me, sort of continent by continent, if you're able to, what effects are likely or probable as we continue here?
2: Well, we could start in the United States, and I think we're going to see some flooding of our coastal areas. And one of the problems in the United States is we have built right up to the shore. And
1: Very expensively, I might add.
2: Yeah, right. And you had mentioned earlier that the insurance industry is beginning to get worried about this.
1: Freaking out, yeah.
2: And particularly the reinsurance industry, Swiss Re, that you mentioned, is a reinsurer. And therefore, in fact, Swiss Re is the insurance company behind the World Trade Center. And it is the one who gets left holding the bag when the insurance industry has to pay out huge amounts because of flooding damage.
1: So they insure the insurers, sort of.
2: They insure the insurers, that's right.
1: Gotcha. So if they're worried, then there must really be something to this besides just scare headlines.
2: Right. And they're worried about coastal inundation of property that's right along the coastline, and they're worried about increasing storm damage, because one of the things that happens as a result of global warming is increased storm activity, as well as periods of drought and other extreme examples of weather.
1: Do you mean like tornadoes, hurricanes, just the strength of fronts that come through, the pressure differential type things where you get very high winds, all that sort of thing?
2: Right, exactly. So in Europe, we wrote about, just switching continents for a second, we wrote about Venice, how Venice has always had a problem with rising seas.
1: Right.
2: And how this has been aggravated in recent years, where some of the most historic monuments, and in fact the famous Plaza San Marco, famous for its pigeons and all, this has been flooded regularly and it's beginning to affect the tourism there. The Venetians have come up with an elaborate system of storm gates that's supposed to deal with this problem, and time will tell if it has. We already talked about how the Dutch are certainly getting prepared and are probably better prepared than other parts of Europe for this problem.
1: Are they really going to be able to handle it, or will they be underwater eventually?
2: I think they'll probably lose some of the land they reclaimed from the sea, and people should remember that. Remember the idea of the Dutchman with his finger in the dike, and those dikes are there because they're a lot of what constitutes land in Holland was reclaimed from the sea centuries ago and hundreds of years ago. Moving on in our tour of the global problems, we could talk a little bit about island nations, and we sent a reporter named Dick Russell to Antigua and Barbuda, where he found that many of the resorts down there have lost beaches because beach erosion is a huge problem that's aggravated by global warming. When you have more storms and rising tides, you face losing beaches. I also reported on this in New Jersey, where you have large beach reclamation projects where the Army Corps of Engineers comes in and dumps huge amounts of sand to reclaim lost beaches. And you're seeing this in island nations that don't have Army Corps of Engineers to solve this problem. I think one of the reasons you don't hear that much about this is some of these island countries are very dependent on tourism. If they publicize the fact that they are losing beaches, I think they would lose tourist dollars.
1: Yeah, obviously.
2: Yeah.
1: All right. What about these? We've had dead areas of ocean that have begun to appear. That's pretty freaky, too, where within like 200 miles of a certain spot, the entire ocean is dead. Nothing.
2: And one way that manifests itself is what's called coral bleaching, which means that vast areas of formerly very colorful coral reefs have bleached and turned white. They turn wedding cake white.
1: As a result of what?
2: As a result of warmer water. The coral is very, very sensitive to climate change and to warmer water. And a temperature of just 1 or 2 degrees Fahrenheit warmer can affect this change.
1: Uh-huh.
2: And it doesn't necessarily mean the coral is dead. It can recover from a single episode of coral bleaching, but
1: I understand
2: repeated
1: that, but,
2: incidents.
1: But they are finding dead areas of ocean, and I don't just mean coral. I mean fish or anything else, plankton, all dead.
2: Right, right. And again, the balance in the sea is very delicate. And when you lose coral, you lose whole undersea systems.
1: So you're saying the rest of the things like fish and all the rest are that dependent on the coral?
2: Yeah, let me give you an example of something we did in California. Our chapter by Orna Isaacson on California looks at what's called tide pools, these little pools of water left by the tide going in and out.
1: Yes.
2: In the 1930s, there was a study done of a tide pool there in Monterey, California, and a scientist pounded two brass bolts into the rocks there and then studied and noted every animal that existed in the tide pool at that time. So we have a very effective record of what was there then.
1: Right.
2: The scientists recently repeated this study. They found the two brass bolts, and they studied everything that was between there, and they found that the ocean community there, the tide pool community, had shifted dramatically. And what they were seeing in the tide pool were formerly southern species that had migrated north. And the northern species were just not there.
1: Oh, that's
2: that had been there.
1: So
2: and
1: they,
2: at the same time,
1: they took off.
2: They had taken off. And at the same time, we're seeing large game fish like marlin, tarpon, and not tarpon, but we're seeing fish like marlin that are formerly associated with warm water appearing off the California coast.
1: Huh. Another odd thing that was reported in the last couple of years by swimmers and by surfers, going into water that had normally been reasonably warm was suddenly and inexplicably ice cold, radically, profoundly colder than it had been before. And there were quite a number of reports of this all up and down the eastern seaboard.
2: Yeah, and if you and I go in the water and it's cold, we just say, ouch, and we get out. But this is not something that fish can do.
1: And that's true. That's true.
2: They are forced to migrate. And as I said much earlier in the show, we're seeing species move and showing up in other places. And earlier we talked about diseases. We talked about how diseases are spread through mosquitoes. I was just in Hawaii, and I wasn't reporting on global warming there. I just happened to be there. And I talked to someone who's an expert on Hawaii's native birds, and these are disappearing at a very rapid rate. Hawaii has 40% of all the endangered species in the U.S., and many of them are on the brink of extinction. And there's this lovely bird down there called the iwi, which is this beautiful red bird that has a curved beak that's designed to suck nectar out of native plants there. It's evolved over thousands of years for this. And they are now severely threatened. But what's happened is there's a bird disease there called avian malaria that's spread by mosquitoes. And formerly, the birds were protected because they live in the high mountains and the mosquitoes did not go that far north. That's changing as the temperature warms and the mosquitoes are moving up the coast and beginning to infect the birds. That's an example of climate change, one that I found out after I wrote the book.
1: Isn't that something?
2: Yeah.
1: And again, I'm forced to say, all right, fine. What does this mean to people in Hawaii or anywhere else? What's the bigger meaning for us of all of this?
2: Well, I always say that, you know, extinct is forever. We will never get these species back. When this little bird that evolved over hundreds of thousands of years to have this beautifully curved beak to eat this nectar from this native plant disappears, we can't recreate it. I mean, some people think...
1: I know, maybe, but a lot of people will say, who the hell cares? Yeah, it's you know, so it's gone. The nectar-sucking bird is gone. Whoop-de-doo. What does it mean?
2: What does it mean?
1: Yes.
2: It means that we're having a profound effect on our environment in a way that the human race has always affected its environment from the time we first appeared. I mean, we had deforested the United States within a couple hundred years of arriving here. We change our environment the way no other species does. But I think these effects on our effect on the environment is accelerating dramatically because of climate change.
1: And the ultimate effect on somebody in New York City, Chicago, Los Angeles, San Francisco, you know, major cities, what?
2: Well,
1: are they
2: going to
1: be hungry?
2: Thing,
1: are they going to be starving? Are they going to be without goods and services they can buy eventually? Where is it going?
2: Well, for one thing, right now we're using oil to produce food. I mean, a great deal of the oil we produce, there was just an excellent article on this in Harper's Magazine, but a lot of the oil we produce is used to create the food we use. If we get to the point where we realize we can't keep using oil at the rate that we are currently doing it because of the effect on climate and also because oil is a finite resource that is beginning to get scarce. And I don't think it's about to run out, but it is getting scarce. If we find that, we're going to have to figure out new ways of raising food. We can't use the highly fuel-dependent, oil-dependent means of raising food. We're going to have to come up with a more sustainable model, and we know that we're going to have to switch from an oil-based economy. There's 9 different reasons why that is so.
1: When do you think we will have to begin that change in order to continue without massive disruption?
2: I think we should be doing it now. I think we should be enacting. I think we should have enacted the Kyoto Treaty.
1: Oh, well.
2: And even that is only a very...
1: little thing.
2: It's a little thing. It's a start.
1: Well, we didn't do that. We walked away from Kyoto. And, moreover, we're continuing in our same ways. Now, That's just the way it is, and it's that way because, basically, of politics. Listen, stay where you are. We're at the breakpoint. When we come back, that's where we'll pick up. And no, we're not anti-Bush. I kind of like President Bush, but...

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1: I wonder if that's what we've done. You know, break the chain.
2: Cynthia in Newburgh, Indiana says, "Hey Art, top news story during the break was 100 mile an hour winds in Denver, Colorado. She heard that," she says, "on ABC. I don't know if it's true, but if it is, it wouldn't surprise me."
1: You know, inevitably, I'm sure this will sound like an anti-Bush segment. It's not really. I'm a libertarian. President Bush is all right. Even with regard to the Iraq War, if he did that for oil, I said that shockingly on a previous show. You know, he did it in our best interests, which is what you would expect a U.S. president to do, act in the best interests of the people that he governs. I mean, that's what a president does, right? So I think he's doing that. However, you just can't talk about this topic ultimately without talking about politics. And the Bush administration, of course, is thought to be an oil administration. There's lots in the family. And, it's just one of those things. And I guess they are to some degree. Well, they have not been real warm with regard to the Kyoto Treaty or anything else that would have an impact on oil consumption, have an impact on our economy, and rightfully so. Presidents are elected and tossed out of office based on economic performance. So obviously things that would degrade economic performance are not good. So that tells you, I guess, why they're acting in the way they're acting. You want to give me your take on this, Jim?
3: Well, I can understand why presidents are worried about the economic effect of global warming. Certainly,
1: it
3: has the potential to be catastrophic. But it has the potential to be catastrophic whether we do something about it or even if we don't. And I think the long-term effects, if we don't do anything, are much greater than the economic disruption if we start taking action now. And people like Lester Brown of the World Watch Institute have outlined how many of the sustainable changes we could make actually have net economic positives. I think we should be looking at solar power. I think we should be looking at wind power. I think we should be looking at a hydrogen energy economy fueled by these technologies.
1: But we're not.
3: We're not.
1: We're not doing any of that, really. I've heard the president give some lip service to hydrogen. Wind and solar are almost unmentionable words at the White House.
3: Exactly. President Bush has talked a lot about hydrogen and mentioned it in his State of the Union address, and he sees us as switching to a hydrogen-based energy economy. I think one of the problems is he's talking about using coal technology and also nuclear technology to generate hydrogen.
1: That's correct.
3: I'm less than sanguine about that.
1: Well, is it true that to produce the hydrogen cells with fossil fuels or byproducts thereof would be as damaging probably to our ecology as what we're doing now, or pretty close?
3: Well, you could say that because we haven't yet developed the most efficient ways of generating hydrogen. The problem is not really the way the cells work, it's getting the hydrogen to power the cells.
1: Right.
3: And that is still a challenge. That's why the hydrogen energy economy is still 20 years off, because we don't really see ways to do that.
1: But wait a minute, 20 years? 20 years is roughly the time frame you gave me for when real catastrophic things begin to happen.
3: That's why I'm not sitting up here able to pontificate and say we have all the answers and we have a good way to stop global warming. I mean, scientists say that if we stopped emitting carbon dioxide tomorrow, even if we did that, we'd still have climate effects for 300 to 500 years. Huh. And I find that a very depressing statistic.
1: It is depressing.
3: Because it means we're not going to avoid global warming. No matter what we do, it's coming.
1: So then what should we do? I mean, should we begin moving people who live in New Orleans and other places like that out of the way of catastrophe? Or, I mean, what do we do?
3: I think we have to begin to do what the Dutch are doing and actually prepare for it, to see ourselves as all living below sea level.
1: Well, we have lots of people with fat fingers, you know, for the dikes.
3: That's right. Well, I think we're all going to be in that position.
1: Politics again for a minute, drag you back there. What about the current presidential race? I mean, there were a number of contenders for the Democrat ticket. Now it looks like it's just Kerry, and it's going to be Kerry. And is it going to be an issue? Is Kerry going to make it an issue? Are we going to hear a lot of climate talk and this sort of thing in the coming presidential election, or uh-uh?
3: You know, it amazed me that it didn't become more of an issue in the 2000 race because, as you may know, Al Gore wrote a book on climate change.
1: He stayed away from it.
3: He did. That was curious to me. I think he should have made it more of an issue because it was more of a difference between him and President Bush.
1: Sure.
3: I think in the 2004 race, if you look at John Kerry's environmental record, it's very good. He's a very solid environmentalist. He did, however, vote against the Kyoto Treaty. Perhaps he regrets that vote now. I'm not sure. But the Kyoto Treaty was not supported by a majority in the U.S. Senate.
1: Mm-hmm, I know. Do you think it's going to be an issue?
3: I think it will be an issue this year. But I think because we are seeing more climate effects. Also, I think there's a stark difference between John Kerry and President Bush on environmental issues.
1: Mm-hmm.
3: You know, generally, if you look at polls, I think the reason politicians, particularly in national races, don't emphasize the environment so much is polls show this is not the primary concern of voters.
1: Yes.
3: It's maybe their third or fourth concern.
1: Well, I remember I was asking you, when will it be the first concern?
3: I think when we see dramatic changes and dramatic damage caused by global warming and scientists definitively connect the events with that. Because scientists are very cautious people. And since there are many different effects underway, every time there's a storm or a flood, you can't point at that and say, that was caused by global warming. I don't do that. Scientists don't do that. Mm-hmm. Because there are many different causes of it. But I think when we see these things cumulatively creating a very dramatic different climate and a different picture for the world, and we see the kind of disruptions that the Pentagon report we were talking about earlier sees in just 20 years, I think there would be no doubt that we have massively altered the Earth's climate.
1: All right. Well, speaking of movies and media that predict the future in science fiction or something like it, there is a movie coming out shortly called The Day After Tomorrow, and you had on your list to ask you about The Day After Tomorrow. I didn't put it there. I didn't suggest it to you. In fact, you were quite surprised when you heard The Day After Tomorrow was based on my book, The Coming Global Superstorm.
3: That's very interesting because I've heard about that movie, and I saw a feature on it in the New York Times.
1: Yes.
3: And I'd like to know more. I know it posits an abrupt cooling period.
1: Huh.
3: And
1: yes.
3: I'd like to know more about it and who's in it and all that kind of stuff.
1: Well, if you watch the trailer, I think the very end of it says something like, save as many as you can. And in the background, there's a picture of New York City with icicles hanging from it virtually.
3: Mm-hmm. Well, I don't think that's a far-off scenario. I mean, because when we talk about effects on Western Europe, if we look at the northeastern United States, the northern parts of the Northeast, they're not that far off in latitude from Western Europe. So some of the same effects that affect Europe could be affecting parts of the United States.
1: Well, Europe. Let's go back there for a second. If
2: if Europe, which is at the same rough latitude, I think, as Labrador, takes on, you know, if this current quits and it takes on the same climate as Labrador, what's going to happen to Europe? I mean, they're going to suddenly have a gigantic need for, unless all the Europeans are going to move to northern Africa or something, they're going to need a lot of coal and oil and ways to heat and stay alive because they're going to be frozen there, right?
3: Right, and they don't have themselves that kind of natural resources. I mean, they do have some coal resources. Obviously, England has massive coal resources.
2: Yes.
3: They don't have oil except in the North Sea. I mean, they have some oil resources. But certainly they would be dramatically unprepared for that kind of climatic shift. Also, it would hugely affect the agricultural cycle and their ability to produce food.
2: Yes, well, this last summer alone showed how unprepared they were. That much heat, and look how many dead.
3: Yeah, in just France alone, 15,000 people died, and I think it was 19,000 people across Europe and in other parts of the world.
2: You know, they literally don't believe that. A lot of people don't believe that. That's a staggering statistic. That many thousands dead just from the heat.
3: Well, this was the warmest summer in 500 years in Europe. This was just reported in the journal Science. And this is part of a pattern for the last 20 or 30 years of increasingly warm summers in Europe. And again, you can have natural fluctuations. You have freak heat waves and warm summers throughout recorded history. That in itself is not new. But when you have a pattern that is so consistent, and that is what we're beginning to see, we keep having year after year the second warmest year on record, or the third warmest.
2: I know. I think everybody's seen those headlines on CNN. They're all the time.
3: Almost every year.
2: Yeah, record here, record there. No question about it, all the time. So it's underway. Do you expect to see radically more severe storms become the norm?
3: Yes, I think that's definitely part of the climatic picture that is predicted by scientists, that's discussed in the Pentagon report. It's part of the peer-reviewed science that we will see storms like this, and we're already seeing aggravated storms and flooding, particularly in the hurricane zones. And we report this in our book, Feeling the Heat, when we talk about Antigua and Barbuda, which are in the hurricane zone, that they've just seen dramatic increases in hurricane activity as a result just over the last 10, 15 years.
2: What actually made you decide to write this book?
3: Well, the genesis of it was in 1999 or early 2000, I'd begun to see many anecdotal reports of climate effects underway. You know, I'm the editor of E! The Environmental Magazine,
2: mm-hmm.
3: based in Connecticut.
2: Yes.
3: And we receive press releases from many different sources, from varied as the BBC to Science and Nature magazine and just news agencies, all kinds of different things. And there seemed to be a lot of reports not connected to each other indicating that changes in the climate were underway. Now, most of the previous books that had been written on climate change are debating the science, and the science is very complex. There's many different factors, and the books have charts and arrows and circles and graphs, and they get the average person can't really follow them.
2: Mm-hmm.
3: That's why one of the reasons that climate change hasn't really impacted on the public consciousness very much. So I began to see that there might be an article for E in visiting parts of the world where the climate was already changing. So at that time, with a grant from the Goldman Foundation, we were able to send reporters all over the world, to China, to India, to Fiji.
2: Yeah, that's a pretty big undertaking.
3: Yeah, it was. So we did that, and it produced an article for E! Magazine in 2000. And then it seemed to me that this was too big a topic. And, of course, the reports continued after we'd done the article. And I began to think that we could turn it into a book. Also, I thought we really should illustrate this as much as possible.
2: All right. Question for you. You mentioned a non-connection between different areas of science. For example,
1: disease, or the oceans dying off, or the phytoplankton going away, or storms, more frequent storms. In other words, all of this information that should be correlated and connected for some reason is not being connected. And you say that's one of the reasons awareness hasn't dawned on the American people. How do we get them connected? How do we, is it laziness on the part of the media, which doesn't understand enough of the problem to be connecting these, or what?
3: Well, the media doesn't always look at the big picture of things. For instance, they might report that 15,000 people died last summer in France, but they won't really speculate on the cause for that.
1: Exactly.
3: Except to say that it was a heat wave.
1: Exactly.
3: That doesn't tell anybody anything. I mean, heat waves are a normal part of human history.
1: No, but presumably somebody could write about what happened in France, the changing weather conditions, the situation with the ocean, the air quality in China and most of Asia, and begin to connect all of this into a here's what's happening, look at all this different stuff. But they're not doing that.
3: Well, we did it. That's what feeling the heat is.
1: Yeah, exactly.
3: We went all over the world. We got this information. We put it together. All of this stuff is based on either our own direct observation or the scientific literature. It's just that as a editor and as a reporter, I can put this in ways that you can understand it, you can follow it, which has always been a problem with the literature on climate change. It's very complex. These scientists talk to each other, and a lot of this information comes out in scientific conferences where they have their little PowerPoint displays, but that doesn't mean it reaches the public. My idea was to really get this in front of as large an audience as possible.
1: Well, here's a question for you, Jim. You write for example, the prestigious New York Times. When you go to them with a story of this magnitude, for example, is it warmly greeted by the Times, or are they, what's the right word? Are they sensitive to the possible political implications of what you're saying?
3: Well, I've written many stories for the Times that have environmental implications. I haven't done climate stories for them, and I've never approached them with that, so how they would react to it is unsure. The Times has never turned me down on an environmental story for fear of how sensitively it would be.
1: Well, if you were to write a pretty tough article on climate change and take it to the New York Times, sudden climate change and the implications of it and all the rest, and doing some of this connection, do you think they would accept it?
3: I would hope so. I don't know. Maybe I should try that and see. I mean, you're right. Some of these things have broad implications for policy that people don't want to address.
1: Yes, they certainly do. Very, very broad, affecting the entire economy, political futures, political careers, and all the rest of it. I mean, it's serious stuff.
3: Right. And, you know, people, what was it? I think President Bush's aide said something about the sacred American way of life.
1: There you
3: and
1: are.
3: It's not like I am not part of that. I'm a consumer. I'm a very enthusiastic participant in the American way of life. I like the American way of life.
1: Me
3: I don't want
1: too.
3: To see it disrupted either.
1: Me too. The sacred American life, a way of American life, is true.
3: It's grilling on the grill in your apron in the summer and
1: yeah, that's it. All right.
3: Going bowling. I mean, it's all these things. I love all this stuff.
1: Yep. So do I. It's a great life we have, and is it sustainable?
3: That's the big question. I mean, grilling on your barbecue in the summer is using charcoal briquettes that produces global warming gas. So, in some ways, it isn't.
1: Isn't sustainable. So, when do you think the American dream, as we know it, is no longer in practice sustainable, meaning the changes will be all around us? You think 20 years?
3: Well, I like to stay optimistic, Art, and see that we are going to evolve as a species, and we're going to develop sustainability. We're going to be able to figure out ways of preserving some semblance of the American lifestyle without harming the atmosphere, without generating carbon dioxide. I think if you look at the great sweep of human history, you'll end up seeing that the age of oil will be a very short time.
1: Indeed. All right. Well, that's way optimistic, no question about it. Stand by. We're at the top of the hour. When we come back, we'll go to the phones. We'll see what all of you have to say. So Let's rock.

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1: That was funny. During the break, a lady called and said, "Hey, Art, why do you keep apologizing for what you're going to say about President Bush? Why don't you just let him have it?" Well, I'm not a Bush hater. I'm not. I like President Bush in most ways, and I think he's trying to do what he thinks is best for America. I just don't agree with his environmental policies at all. But otherwise, I think he's a president trying to do the best for us, in his opinion. I do believe that. So I'm not one of those Bush haters out there, and I'm just not going to be. We'll be right back. Once again, Jim Maravilli, and listen, you can get his book, which is called Feeling the Heat, Dispatches from the Front Lines of Climate Change, probably just about anywhere right now, and I would suggest that you do. It's all about what's happening now. And Jim, this perhaps will interest you. It's Tom from New York City, and it's pretty typical of what you get when you get off on these topics. It says, Jim's scientific analysis comes from his political ideology. His political ideology doesn't come from scientific analysis. His belief of how we should live comes from anti-capitalism more than from dispassionate research. Or I could be wrong.
2: Well, he is wrong, because everything in our book is completely based on what we call peer-reviewed science, which means that it appears in scientific journals. The material has been vetted by other scientists. This is the best scientific literature we have in the world. The book is not a political book. I don't think the word Bush appears in it.
1: Huh.
2: It is not about that. It is about observable climate effects, and these are the best things we can see, and we report what scientists say about them.
1: Okay.
2: And to say that that's political ideologies,
1: it just comes, it inevitably will come across to people that way because they know what it means. All right, let's try the phone, see what we get.
2: Well, denial is more than a river in Egypt.
1: Yes. First-time caller line, you're on the air with Jim Maravilli. Hello.
3: Hello.
1: Hi.
3: Hey, Jim and Art, thank you very much for the work that you're doing.
1: Where are you in the South, sir?
3: You're right. Actually, I happen to be driving down to a hydrogen project.
1: Huh.
3: And I'm a climate change mitigation researcher.
1: And you're located?
3: In Atlanta, Georgia, uh-huh. On my way down to Blakely, Georgia.
1: Well, that was just a wild psychic guess plus your accent.
3: Yeah, that's right. That's
1: okay,
3: right.
1: So what's the question?
3: There's a great story coming out, and it is, you guys are presenting it, and you're telling it. We are in the midst of climate change. The scientific research is absolutely infallible at this point. I don't think that you or anybody else can say this wrong. But the cause of it, whether it's fossil fuels, well, we've seen that curve go up ourselves. Everybody has seen it go up. But if you look back 10,000 years, it started going up before fossil fuels were burned. And that started with agriculture. And when we started stirring the earth, we started releasing CO2. We've lost about 50% of our CO2s, our carbon in our soils, and we're reducing the ability to sustain the planet by the reduction of the soil fertility. And we've got a great opportunity, and that opportunity is to extract energy from biomass and return the carbon back to the soil along with the micronutrients that we're depleting from it. And that's a great story that comes out of climate change. It may not be usable to stop us, but it certainly is a technology that we can utilize afterwards.
1: Okay. And then are there not, Jim, some positive aspects of the climate change? I mean, not all of it is a bad story. There are going to be some areas that may not be particularly habitable or friendly right now that will become so, right?
2: Yes, that's certainly true. In fact, that's why some people look at climate change as a positive thing. To the average person, global warming doesn't sound too bad. If you're freezing on some cold winter night, it doesn't sound all that bad that it's going to be a few degrees warmer. The problem comes in when we see how very small changes in temperature affect ecosystems and affect animals and plants. Like a number of scientists, naysayers, have said global warming will be good for the environment because it'll make plants grow faster. And in fact, carbon dioxide does have that effect on a sort of crude level.
1: Plus, I can see some of the promotional headlines like, come to tropical Canada.
2: Yeah, but see, everywhere will be tropical, so you won't want to go to Canada.
1: Oh, well. A wild card line, you're on the air with Jim Maravalli. Hello.
4: Hi, Art and Jim. I've been listening to you for years. Hey, I've got two questions. One is regarding the ozone layer that this orchestrated. My feeling is it might be an orchestrated hoax, this depletion of ozone. Am I on?
2: Yes, you're on, and let me just tell you that it's not an organized hoax. The holes in the ozone layer have been very, very real. They've caused large increases in skin cancer in places like Australia and New Zealand.
1: True.
2: And, but the thing is that the ozone layer is really a success story, and it's a model for what we can do with climate change, because the world got together. There was an international agreement called the Montreal Protocol. We agreed to stop emitting CFCs or chlorofluorocarbons.
1: Yeah, it's true.
2: And
4: Art,
2: coal is closing
4: knows
2: up.
4: Something about amateur radio. Isn't it true that that the 10 meters relies on skip wave propagation off, you know, the
1: ionosphere
4: D layer? And that's been forecasted as far as 100 years into the future, just how, you know, your reliability of the, 10-meter band. You know, there's a book you can buy 100 years into the future. And so that's just one thing.
2: Well, let me just give you another example. I saw a book recently that predicted the price structure for Barbie dolls 50 years in the future. We don't know what the price structure of that will be in 50 years. We couldn't begin to know that.
4: Yeah. Well, the other thing I wanted to ask you, Jim, is have you ever heard of a top secret project called the HALO Project or HALO Project, in which satellite beams can be trained and concentrated in order to manipulate temperatures, melt ice caps.
1: Actually, it goes even further than that. Let's use that as a launching point for climate control. There are certain military, I think it's the Army or the Air Force, one of them has claimed they will own the weather by the year 2525 or whatever. And so do you suppose that there are experiments going on with trying to affect climate change using science? Anyway.
2: Yeah, I think there's a difference between changing weather and changing climate, because
1: right.
2: climate is a much more macro effect. And I think we are experimenting with climate right now by emitting as much carbon dioxide as we're. But yeah, I have heard people say that by pouring iron in certain parts of the ocean, you could create a new ice age. And this is the kind of thing that is largely unproven. And we're talking about what's called carbon sequestration. This is one of the answers to the carbon problem we've been looking at, where you hide carbon. You generate carbon, but you don't let it get emitted into the atmosphere, and you bury it deep in the ocean. And this is something that President Bush's plans actually call for as a way of generating hydrogen, that you would use a coal gasification instead of burning coal, which is very much aggravates the global warming. You would gasify coal and then sequester the resulting carbon under the ocean. Whether this would work or not is very speculative.
1: Do you know of, or have you heard? I mean, the Russians made certain claims, Jim, for example, about being able to create on demand a cyclone and do other things from space. Do you think any of that's really going on?
2: I have heard a little, like what the gentleman referred to, the Halo project. I've heard of that, and I think it's possible to manipulate some short-term weather effects. I don't think it's possible to affect long-term weather effects, except in the way we're already doing it.
1: Well, you can bet that if it's really changing, that's one avenue that the halls of power would look at.
2: Sure, certainly.
1: They'd certainly turn to the scientists.
2: We talked about putting weapons in space, so changing.
1: Yes. Oh, yes. All right, east of the Rockies, you're on the air with Jim Motovalli. Hello.
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1: Actually affect the climate in Western Europe, where it would plunge 10 degrees. It doesn't take a very large temperature change to affect an ice age.
2: Most people have no understanding of how it's getting warmer will ultimately make it colder or bring on an ice age. They just can't grasp that.
1: There are a lot of different effects of climate. For instance, we mentioned earlier the Asian cloud. There's a cloud of particulate matter over Asia in the summer now. And particulate matter is little particles of soot. It's really soot. And this has effect of blocking solar radiation. Therefore, it also causes a cooling effect. So that's why I think it's better in some ways to call this climate change rather than global warming, because there are both cooling and heating effects. The overall effect is heating, but there also can be localized cooling effects as well.
2: Well, it was a couple of years ago, Jim, here in the southwest part of the United States. Holy smokes, our skies were turning hazy, and then they became sort of yellowish, and it was really weird. It was like a yellow fog almost, and the weathermen, the local weathermen, for several days were commenting on it and saying they had no idea what it was. And then finally, the news hit us that we had been the recipient of something that came, I can't remember now, from Siberia or somewhere or another.
1: Exactly, and I reported on this in the book.
2: Oh, you did?
1: Yes. Well, what you can have, and one of the, I reported on this in relation to the Asian cloud, that particulate matter can travel over large continental distances. It can travel all the way from Asia. For instance, you can have a dust storm.
2: Yes.
1: In the Gobi Desert, and it'll blow all the way to the United States.
2: That's exactly what it was, Jim. It's and it was so bizarre.
1: I believe that was in 1998, famous event.
2: It was almost like an alien. We were suddenly on an alien planet where, you know, the sky had turned a different color, and oh, it was bizarre. So it can happen. West of the Rockies, you're on the air with Jim Maravilli. Hello.
3: Hi. I'm calling from Albuquerque, and I haven't heard yet, unless I missed it, any discussion of methane. And it's 25 times more damaging to the atmosphere than carbon dioxide. And I just read a report out of Sweden. The permafrost is disappeared in some places, and they're very concerned about the big emission of greenhouse gas methane from all this. And then in the Christian Science Monitor, they had an article on coal, which is reprinted in the Albuquerque Tribune. And even the environmental people that thought they were up on everything were astonished. There are 94 coal-fired electric power plants planned for 36 states. And the reason for all of this, we're being dragged, according to the Sierra Club, back into the 19th century in our use of coal, because natural gas, it said in 4 years, it's the price of it is roughly tripled, so that the power companies can't make any money at all out of this.
2: All right, well, let me back up a little bit with what you said. She mentioned methane. And indeed, I've seen a number of articles. They make a joke out of it. You know, I mean, there's cows out there emitting a lot of methane, and you wouldn't think that would be a big factor, but wrong, it apparently is. What do you know about that, Jim?
1: Yes, the caller is exactly right. Methane is a serious global warming gas, and indeed cows are an emitter. I think 20% of methane is from cows.
2: Huh.
1: And I don't think this is the major global warming gas. Certainly carbon dioxide is the major global warming gas and the major thing we have to worry about. But there are other global warming gases, and methane is one of them.
2: Then she went on to talk about the plans for the coal-fired plants that we've
1: got. Yes.

0: Well, the Bush administration's energy plan calls for massive construction of power plants to meet energy demand. Some of us have probably already forgotten about the California energy crisis. And one of the responses of the Bush administration to that, to the brownouts and the big northeastern blackout also, was to call for a massive construction of power plants, not just coal-fired power plants, but also nuclear power plants. And we all know that the nuclear industry has been moribund for about 30 years.
1: Yes.
0: Largely because of the waste problem. And we have not solved the nuclear waste problem. Nobody wants to take nuclear waste. It remains radioactive for centuries, and it has the potential of escaping from whatever containers we put it in. And the liability of that, the necessity of providing storage for nuclear waste, has largely prevented any new nuclear power plants from being built in about the last 30 years.
1: Yeah, tell me about it. They're going to be storing it very near where I am right here.
0: Yeah.
1: And so we're all concerned about that. At any rate, so what do you say? I mean, they're building all these new coal-fired plants. What about that?
0: Well, I'm not sure those. I mean, that's a proposal. I'm not sure that that is actually being enacted, because, again, people don't want power plants in their backyard, particularly coal-fired ones, because they're very nasty polluters. You have huge increases in asthma rates near coal-fired power plants.
1: Nationally, we've got giant increases in asthma rates anyway.
0: We do. We do. And I think that's going to create a battle. Many of the plants we're talking about, the coal-fired power plants, are grandfathered in. They've been there for a long time. They predate anyone's worrying about their emissions. And some of these plants are antiquated, but some of the anti-pollution laws we have permit these plants to continue to be operated on an historic basis, and I think that's unfortunate. But coal is very cheap compared to natural gas, as the caller said.
1: Sure.
0: So utilities are going to operate coal-fired power plants as long as they can.
1: Very quickly, International Line, you're on the air with Jim Marvelli. Hello.
2: Hi, I'm calling from Canada. Actually, some of us do like to be here, though.
0: Are you looking forward to it getting warmer there?
2: Well, soon it would be nice. I must say it's been a snowy winter.
1: Tropical Canada.
2: Yeah, wouldn't that be a kick?
1: Vacation now. I'm Tropical Canada.
2: That's right. That's right. I wanted to, Jim, if you could, to be a little more concrete in your suggestions. For example, Coast listeners have proven in the past that they will take on a chore and follow through. Don't you think if you were to say something like, and I'll hang up to hear your answer, if everyone listening to the sound of my voice were to call their congressman of whatever party they are and say, I want PZ cars to be an issue in this election,
0: PZEV.
2: And enough people do it, like they need specific concrete tasks.
1: All right, we're at a break point. So to say something that specific, that's not the job of a journalist. That's, you report on that when the big guy says it, right? Isn't that right?
0: Yeah, pretty much.
1: All right, Jim. Jim Marvelli, my guest. His book is incredible. It's Feeling the Heat, Dispatches from the Front Lines of Climate Change. I'm Art Bell.

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1: It is. My guest, Jim Martovelli. And it evokes a lot of anger out there. Somebody says something I can't even repeat on the radio and says, bull stuff. We're not responsible. Tell them to get not by fire but by ice. We are not this stupid. And, you know, this kind of thing does provoke a great deal of anger. We'll get back to Jim in a moment. Once again, Jim Martovelli, his book, Feeling the Heat, Dispatches from the Front Lines of Climate Change, something you can pick up probably with the click of a mouse, Amazon.com, or your favorite bookstore, whatever. Welcome back, Jim. Is there anything tonight, Jim, that we should have covered or should be covering from your book or knowledge that we haven't?
2: Well, I do think one of your callers asked about solutions.
1: Yes.
2: Solution-oriented stuff.
1: Let's do
2: it. If we look at what causes climate change, what causes carbon dioxide emissions, we can basically get it down to a number of C words. Coal, cars, and chainsaws. one way of reducing it.
1: Chainsaws,
2: because we are cutting down the world's forests, in some cases burning them, which is even worse because that is a huge global warming aggravator. We're cutting down the world's forests, and forests, as most people know, are carbon sinks in that they absorb carbon dioxide and prevent it from being released into the atmosphere. So we're burning forests, the world's rainforests, particularly in Brazil. We're turning these lovely old growth forests into toilet paper and toothpicks, and we're getting into teas here. But we're also increasing the world's fleet of cars. Is currently at like 500 million cars, 500 or 600 million. China is starting to add private cars. India is adding private cars at a huge rate, and this is a source of 30 or 40% of the carbon dioxide emissions. And then we have coal, which is one of our major fuels around the world. So those are the things that are producing carbon dioxide.
1: And the solutions?
2: Well, one of them, I think, is people need to look at what they drive. I personally have written quite a lot about SUVs, and SUVs are major global warming emitters. They're allowed to emit 30 to 40% more global warming gas than cars in many cases, and they're not particularly regulated because there's sort of a loophole for SUVs in the law. I think people should be driving the most fuel-efficient cars they can imagine, or they can afford and get their family into, and they should look at alternatives to driving. If it's possible to take public transit, they should look at that. I think I mentioned before that we're the most car-dependent nation on Earth.
1: Well, if you're a Californian, Jim, to be honest with you, you almost have to own a car.
2: Right, and in many parts of the country, that is indeed true. We can't fault people for taking the only available transportation they can get to work. But as I said, you can look at what kind of car you drive, how much you drive, and whether you need to drive quite as much, whether you have to take that trip, is that trip really necessary, and look into whether there is public transit and certainly advocate for it.
1: Well, even if the politicians don't want to change this now, the price of gasoline will change it, won't it?
2: I think that's true. I think already, particularly people who own SUVs, because they're so fuel inefficient, are starting to complain about the cost of gasoline.
1: Well, sure they are.
2: And I think for the first time in history, we're starting to move backwards in terms of the fuel economy of our average automobile. And this is because of the larger, heavier SUVs we have on the road. And I think people have irrationally become attached to having these large four-wheel drive vehicles. And I have actually done a story for the New York Times recently. It's sort of counterintuitive in a way because it says that SUVs are not the best car to have on ice. And I think we have SUV overconfidence in America. And I interviewed a whole number of state troopers for this story about how the cars they see having accidents in winter storms are SUVs because the drivers are overconfident. So that's one thing we need to look at. I think we need to look at our consumption patterns. I think people are living in larger and larger houses every year. The average size of the American house has gotten larger, and that means more home heating oil is being burned to keep them warm. Our consumption patterns in general have shot up in every respect. We're the most consumptive people on earth. The Americans are 5% of the world's population.
1: Well, you said solutions, but what you've been giving me here sounds pretty, I don't know, not exactly optimistic.
2: Well, no, but I just think we need to look at our consumption. A lot of what we do, a lot of what we do is waste, and I don't think our consumption patterns make us happy all the time.
1: All right, people are waiting. First time caller line, you're on the air with Jim Martivelli. Hello. Hello?
3: Yes, Art, this is Tim from Los Angeles.
1: Hello, Tim, what's up?
3: Hey, I got a couple things for you. I want to let you know something that's going on in Los Angeles, a cause of global warming that probably even Jim's not aware of. I've been working the harbor for about 15 years now, and I've been watching the levels rise in the harbor. And at the highest tides, got about 5 or 6 more feet until about half of the harbor complex is underwater. And it's something that's quite interesting that I don't think a lot of people are aware of.
1: They're not paying attention to it. Were you aware of that, Jim?
2: Well, I think this is the kind of thing people who work on the water and are out there every day
1: they would be
2: are
1: aware
2: to notice because
1: yeah.
2: they see that.
1: But otherwise, it's not being reported. In fact, a whole lot of this information, with the exception of some recent stories that you and I have been talking about tonight, it's not related. It's not considered newsworthy or something.
2: Well, it's often reported just sort of as scattered little news items. And, for instance, it was recently reported that the Great Barrier Reef, one of our great natural treasures off Australia, could be dead and as a result of coral bleaching in the next 10 or 20 years. That is just reported in isolation. It's a little news item. It fills the bottom of the page. But these are all part of the same pattern, the kind of things we reported on in the book.
1: And that's where you put it all together. All right, Wildcard Line, you're on the air with Jim Martivelli. Hello.
4: Oh, good morning, Art. Jim?
1: Good morning, sir. Where are you?
2: Good morning.
4: This is Joe. I'm in Michigan listening to you on 800 AM CKLW out of Canada.
1: Yes, sir.
4: Okay, here's my concern, and here's what's been making me make all my minimum payments on everything. I do believe the world is probably going to come to an end in the next couple of years. If you remember what happened in San Diego just last year, and you go back to Mexico and Indonesia a few years ago, when everything was burning up out of control.
1: Yes.
4: Aren't we just a few good forest fires, whether they come from Al-Qaeda terrorists or lightning strikes, away from just kissing our SUVs goodbye?
1: Okay, Jim. The fires...
2: I'm not quite sure how he means that. Yes, we are burning... up our rainforests at a huge rate. One of the things you can see from space is the clouds in Brazil.
1: I know the astronauts are always commenting on it.
2: Yeah, and I think what we're doing there is incredibly inefficient. Farmers are burning rainforest to create livestock habitat. And unfortunately, rainforest makes very bad livestock grazing land.
1: Or even agricultural land.
2: Right.
1: My understanding is it's very good for maybe a crop or two, and then it's no good at all, and they've got to move on and burn down more rainforest and shift where they plant.
2: That's the pattern. There's very thin topsoil
1: right.
2: in the rainforest. It's an amazing living system that once destroyed does not get recreated.
1: East of the Rockies, you're on the air with Jim Martivelli. Hello.
5: Hello. Am I on, Bill?
1: You were on the air. That's why that on the air part means something.
5: I think you gentlemen are doing an outstanding function here tonight, and I believe the book is very important. It's very difficult for the mind to absorb the fact that it's hot in Europe now and there's going to be an ice sheet there in the future.
1: It is,
5: and
1: yes.
5: The public, it just hears snapshots of this, is confused. A few synopsis will show the height of the ocean of all the ice in the world disappears, and then again, how much the oceans will go down if we have ice sheets miles deep. If just some short statements would keep people from arguing tomorrow in their confusion.
2: Well, let me just say that the sea level has risen about 6 inches over the last 100 years, but we're looking at it rising 2 feet over the next 100 years. That's the kind of rapid effect we're talking about.
1: Mm-hmm. Can they? Is it possible to project with the melting in the next X number of years, where sea levels actually will be and what that will in real-world terms mean for the New Orleans of the world?
2: I think it'll mean inundation of some of our very low-lying coastal areas, particularly islands. There's large parts of China that are practically at sea level. I mean, you take a look at a topographical map that shows sea level, and you'll see all the areas that are threatened by this, unless we can take some kind of remedial action.
1: Water world.
2: Water world is a global warming scenario.
1: Yeah.
2: I don't think it's a particularly accurate one, but it is a global warming scenario.
1: All right. West of the Rockies, you're on the air with Jim Maravilli. Hello.
6: Hello. This is Olin in Culver City, listening to KOGO San Diego.
1: Yes, sir.
6: At the Yellowstone National Park, a large volcanic magma intrusion is raising the caldera floor. What do you think about drilling geothermal wells, pumping cooling water into the hot ground, and receiving hot steam to drive electric power turbines to produce hydrogen?
2: You're talking about an intriguing technology that I have a lot of interest in. I mentioned much earlier in the show that I was in Switzerland visiting Swiss Re. But I also visited some Swiss scientists that were tying into geothermal energy there. And you wouldn't think of a cold country like Switzerland being able to tap into geothermal energy, but it's pretty much below all of us. We all know that the Earth has a molten core. And countries like Iceland, for instance, get a majority of their heating from geothermal. And I think this is one of the energy sources of the future. As to generating hydrogen from it, I'd like to know more about that. I have not seen that proposed, but it's definitely a potential technology.
1: Did you, you know, it's really coincidental that you mentioned Swiss Re, because I read the story from Reuters about Swiss Re and the way they feel right now about climate change. And they're, well, I don't want to say scared to death, but basically they're worried that they could end up out of business as a result of what's about to come. And when the insurance companies worry, we should worry. And it's strange that you would have visited them. This story was, let's see, Wednesday, March 3rd, 11:40 p.m., Reuters.
2: Yeah, well, I was in Switzerland a couple months ago, and that was one of the highlights of my tour, I would say, visiting Swiss Re.
1: Oh, remarkable. First-time caller line, you're on the air with Jim Maravilli. Hello.
7: Good morning, gentlemen. Excellent show.
1: Thank you.
7: My name is Bill, calling from Colorado Springs, Colorado.
1: Okay, Bill.
7: In reference to Mr. Maravilli, earlier you made reference to something called a PZEV.
2: PZEVs, right. I don't like acronyms, so let me just say partial zero emission vehicle.
7: Okay. Now, say if a consumer... I'm interested in getting one of these installed in my vehicle. Is that possible, or would I have to buy a brand new vehicle?
1: And where did you say you were again?
7: Colorado Springs.
1: Colorado Springs. Okay. Well, it's only in some states, right, Jim?
2: Let me just say the states. In California, there's nothing to stop you in Colorado from going to California and buying one. The other states are New York, Massachusetts, Maine, and Vermont, I believe.
1: So he can't just call somebody and have one sent?
2: I doubt they would do that, but you can certainly buy them in those states.
1: Isn't that interesting?
2: There are, there's some problem. It's not the easiest thing in every case, because some of them are designed to run on California version of gasoline, which is very low
1: I
2: sulfur.
1: See. I see. Yeah, but Californians travel. What happens when Californians travel to other states?
2: Well, I think all of them will run on any gasoline. Actually, I once had a PSAV that they told me that I couldn't refuel it because I was driving it in Michigan, and it was dependent on low sulfur fuel. And they said I could run it out of gasoline, and that was it.
1: You're kidding.
2: No, but this is not one that you could buy.
1: But, I mean, why not make this device available to all ecologically conscious people who would wish to order it?
2: Well, I believe the Ford Focus PSEV is available nationwide. And you can, I think that may be the only one you can get just about anywhere. And that's a very, very good car that I spent quite a bit of time in myself.
1: All right.
2: It actually has more power than the normal Ford Focus.
1: Gotcha. East of the Rockies, you're on the air with Jim Montevelli. Hello.
8: Oh, yes. Am I on?
1: You're on.
8: Oh, bless your heart. Wonderful, wonderful show.
1: Thank you.
8: I have a question for Art and one for the guest.
1: Okay, real quick. We're almost out of time.
8: Okay. Art, I believe you mentioned maybe about a year ago about some farmer that produced his own hydrogen to run his farm on.
1: I vaguely recall that.
8: excuse me, but I live in Florida, and we're, like, surrounded with water. I'm wondering what the weather's going to be like here. Mm. I'm thinking of making a move up around Pennsylvania, Ohio Valley, and my family goes way back in the greenhouse, hothouse business, and I'm a farmer from way back, so
1: all
8: I
1: right.
8: know how to take care of me.
1: All right, so here's a lady who lives in Florida. Florida's an interesting case because it, too, is rather low land-wise with respect to the oceans, right?
2: Mm-hmm. It's very flat and very low.
1: Yeah.
2: I haven't heard of the Florida mountains.
1: No, you don't.
2: But we have in the book, we have a whole chapter on coral bleaching in the Florida Keys. Because this is a huge problem. It still looks beautiful off Key West and everything, but under the sea, we've had dramatic effects. And I do think Florida is one of the areas that's threatened, not just by sea level rise, but particularly by an increase in storm activity. And Florida, in our book, we show pictures of how the Florida environment is very built up. It's built up right to the water's edge because of how valuable that waterfront property is. And that gives storms, it gives beach areas nowhere to go because there's nowhere to retreat to. The water can't retreat into a natural area. It goes into people's basements.
1: Yes.
2: That's the problem with places like Florida. And I also reported that in New Jersey, where we have these big beach replenishment efforts. The coastline wants to move. Storms want to change the picture of the coastline. It's naturally evolving. But we want to make it immutable. We want to say the coast stops here because that's where we built. But that's very hard to do.
1: Very difficult. Very little time. Wildcard line, you're on the air with Jim Montevelli. Hello.
9: Hello?
1: Hi.
9: Am I on?
1: You're on.
9: Okay, hi. I'm calling because of two solutions. One, Jim, get your book to those two major daytime talk show hosts, producers, because Mr. Rush Limbaugh's weakest part of his stuff is the science and environment and so forth, and also Sean Hannity. Also, the Senate committee, George Allen is from Virginia, and some of these other guys, they only will respond really to maybe a major insurance lobbyist, which you said the reinsurance, Swiss Re, would be concerned. So I kind of think if we could get some of these larger bodies of people to lean on these Senate committees, such as the Environment and Public Works,
1: that we might,
9: John
1: okay.
9: Warner's.
1: Ma'am, we're out of time, so we might get there. What about that, Jim?
2: I think that's very true. I think people should be contacting their legislators, saying they're concerned about global warming, saying they want to see investment in renewable energy technologies so we can have an alternative to fossil fuels. We don't want to end up fighting World War III over the last remaining oil supplies.
1: And that's where it's headed. Jim, buddy, thank you for being on the program. It's been a pleasure.
2: Yeah, it was great.
1: All right. You have a good night, what's left of it, and a great weekend.
2: Thank you. I'd love to be on again sometime.
1: All right. Take care. All right, folks, that's it. That's all we've got for tonight. Tomorrow night, the official spokesperson for Billy Meier in Switzerland. the official spokesperson, is going to be here. For that, I will see you tomorrow. Good night.
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from the high desert and the great American Southwest. I bid you all good evening, good morning, good afternoon, wherever you may be on this great many time zoned planet of ours. I'm Art Bell, and this is the weekend edition of Coast to Coast AM. Well, we've got a lot we're going to be doing tonight. The sun certainly has been on nothing less than a rampage. I mean, what the sun has been doing. Anyway, we'll get to that in a moment. And because of that, in the first hour tonight, Dr. Doom, Major Ed Dames, who I think totally deserves credit for calling what's coming down right now. And we're going to ask him whether this is the long-awaited shot across the bow. That is to say, what the sun has been doing. Our first couple of items. I have a new little photograph for you up on my webcam. Myself and Yeti, taken just a little while ago. First, we've got a little bit of a technical mystery that we'd like to have you help us solve, if possible. As you know, I'm a ham radio operator, and as a matter of fact, Ed might want to dig his teeth into this one. I don't know. We operate on the 40-meter ham band, and this noise has been on and off now for several weeks, I would say. I think I've been hearing it for several weeks. It's a very, very odd sound, and it comes and goes as one would click a switch. It is heard not just locally, but across hundreds, if not thousands of miles of the western U.S. And when we, on that particular band, as we notice it, it is... We're usually on 7209 during the day on 40-meter band, by the way. If you want to join us one of these days, we're kind of late afternoon, something like that. Anyway, this particular noise, or whatever it is, covers about 100 kilohertz from about, let me see, about 7150 megahertz to 7250. And the noise appears to have... it's about 100 kilohertz of bandwidth, and it's very interesting. So I'm going to play this noise for you. This is an uncompressed version of the noise, exactly as it appears. It may be some kind of government something. We don't know what it is, but it's there virtually every day, on and off, all day long now, radiating all along the West Coast. And when it comes on, here's what it sounds like. First, you'll hear a receiver noise, just the normal receiver noise. And then you will hear this noise both come on, stay on for a few seconds, and then go off, and you'll hear the receiver noise once again. Recorded by Jim Watkins, by the way. KI6GU, a friend of mine. Here is what it sounds like. Doesn't sound like that at all. I have no idea where I got that. Where in the world did I get that? That's not it at all. Here is the noise. Listen carefully.

That's it. That's the noise. It's a government something, or it's, well, we don't know. And that's why I just played it for you. Kind of in search of the mystery noise. That's what we'll call it. That's what we are calling it, actually, the mystery noise. But it doesn't sound anything like the thunder. Here it is. One more time. Listen carefully, please.

0: And then as you can hear, it's like someone, throws a switch and off it goes. So in the wonderful world of all the people out there, I know that one of you is going to certainly be able to identify that noise. Now, in a moment, Major Ed Dames will be here. He's a remote viewer. I know, and I'm sure many of you know, and I'm not going to repeat, but he's a well-credentialed remote viewer who was in the early CIA remote viewing program that the government funded for so many years. I've read his entire military record. He is exactly who he says he is. Ed Dames comes with a lot of friends and, lots of enemies, too. And for years, he's been saying two things would happen. Well, many things, but one of the biggest things he's talked about has been our sun. And that the sun was going to get unpredictably and horrendously active and would first fire a shot across the bow, followed by what he has always called the kill shot. And for years, as the sun has been active and unusual, I've asked Ed, well, was that it? Was that the shot across the bow? And he's always said no. Today, actually a couple of days ago now, when I called him during the intensity of all this, and he said, Art, that was it. That was a shot across the bow. You'll hear more about that in a moment. This is from thenewscientist.com, and the reason I'm going to read this is because a lot of people say, well, you know, Art, the sun has 11-year cycles, and there's nothing unusual about what's going on right now. Oh, are you wrong? Listen carefully. The headline is, Sun More Active Than For a Millennium. The sun is more active now than it has been for a millennium. The realization, which comes from a reconstruction of sunspots stretching back 1,150 years, comes just as the sun has thrown, their word, a tantrum. Over the last week, giant plumes of material burst out from our star's surface and streamed into space, of course causing geomagnetic storms here on Earth. The dark patches on the surface of the sun that we call sunspots are a symptom of fierce magnetic activity inside. Ilya Ushkin, a geophysicist who worked with colleagues from the University of Oulu in Finland and the Max Planck Institute for Astronomy in Germany, has found that there have been more sunspots, listen to this, more sunspots since the 1940s than for the past 1,150 years. Now you ask, how in the world would they know that? Keep listening, it's explained. Sunspot observations stretch back to the early 17th century, when the telescope was first invented. To extend the data back further, Ilushka and his team used physical models to calculate past sunspot numbers from levels of a radioactive isotope preserved in ice cores taken from Greenland and Antarctica. Ice cores provide, it seems, a record of the concentration of something called beryllium-10 in the atmosphere, our atmosphere. Now, this is produced when high-energy particles from space slam the atmosphere. When the sun is active, magnetic field protects the Earth, of course, from these particles, and levels of beryllium-10 are lower. There already was tantalizing evidence that beryllium-10 is scarcer now than for a very long time, says Mike Lockwood from the UK's Rutherford Appleton Laboratory near Oxford. But he told New Scientist that when he saw the data converted to sunspot numbers, he thought, why the hell didn't I think of this? Why didn't I do it? It makes the conclusion very stark, he says, quote, we are living with a very unusual sun at the moment. End quote. In a moment, Ed Dames, with his perspective on exactly how unusual the sun is right now. And now, that other sound. For years now, Ed Dames has been constant in his references to what the sun one day would begin to do. He's been absolutely constant. People have jumped all over him and called him fraud and every other name in the book you can think of, but He has never, ever retracted anything he said about the sun, or anything else for that matter, with the exception of a couple of admitted mistakes. Ed has always maintained certain things, and one of them, one of the big ones, was that there would eventually be a kill shot from the sun that would be preceded by a shot across the bow. And in certainly all my years of monitoring what our sun has done, I've been interested, even at times fascinated, but never until the last couple of weeks actually frightened by what's going on in the sun. We're on the down part of a cycle now, the normal 11-year cycle for the sun. And the activity level over the last couple of weeks has been so far over the top, so ridiculous, so monstrous, so gigantic. These spots 484, 486 that were just throwing off these mega flares, which, in fact, one of them so powerful, the most powerful ever recorded, put our instruments in total saturation for 11 minutes. Satellites out there designed to measure these things, they went into saturation. It went up against a peg and just stayed there. It was so powerful that it took them several days to decipher the fact that they thought it might be an X28, which is far above the top of the scale. And, of course, when observing all of this, and incidentally, these spots have now rotated to the backside of the sun, side of the sun we can't see. They're due back pretty soon. They'll go across the other side, where right now I'm hearing from a number of people they're detecting gigantic explosions because they're seeing part of the full halo emission from the back of the sun. When there is an explosion of that magnitude, I mean, they're going off like bombs, in justice to that word, and what's actually going on the far side of the sun. And I immediately, of course, thought of what Ed Dames has always told us, that there would be a shot across the bow, and then there would be a kill shot. Here from Las Vegas, where he just did a seminar, I believe, today, is Ed Dames, Major Ed Dames. Ed? Hey. How you doing, bud?
1: I'm okay. You know, right up the road from you. And I just indeed did finish a colloquium today called Danger Close in Las Vegas.
0: Oh, that's what you called the seminar?
1: We did. It highlighted a lot of these kinds of things that you talk about on your show, particularly the sun.
0: Uh-huh.
1: Those of you that missed that can go to your website and pop over to mine, and we taped it for individuals who weren't present.
0: Well, you've been saying this for years, shot across the bow followed by a kill shot, and I've always asked you, and you've always said, no, that wasn't it, when we've had gigantic activity on the sun. This time you said, yup. Is that right, Ed?
1: That's right. This was the shot across the bow. The clock is ticking now, getting ready for all hell to break loose. So this was a precursor event, and now what's coming is a series of really warning shots. The first one will take out a lot of our satellites and start wreaking havoc with electrical grids in North America, by the way. But that's just the beginning. It's going to start out very slowly, and then we're going to get some protons coming all the way down on the deck, and that's when hell really breaks loose on this planet.
0: By the way, that's another one you hit. You said once that the jet stream would come down on deck, and by God, it wasn't that far. It was a year or 2 years or whatever. And I actually heard weathermen begin to say there were 100-mile-an-hour winds plus that took down entire mountainsides of trees. And what happened, quoting the weatherman, was the jet stream actually came down on deck, and boom, I flashed on what you said. So that's one you called, and this would appear to be now one that you are calling. So you're saying this is just the beginning of a series of large events from the sun?
1: Extremely large events. Progressively larger and catastrophic events taking place on El Sol, and that will culminate in a series of what I've termed kill shots.
0: Kill shots.
1: This highlights the predictive power of expert remote viewing as an over-the-horizon radar. And for big geophysical things like this, it's actually easier to take a look and to forecast and describe these very large events than it is, let's say, a terrorist attack or something else like that. These are quite easy in those terms. Nevertheless, it was difficult to pinpoint time. Ironically, I've developed proprietary techniques to lock events in terms of time.
0: So yes, then that's what I'm interested in. It's always been the biggest problem, folks, with remote viewing, and that is pinning down a time when something will happen. And people like Ed and Ed have always said, well, one event will mark for us timeline-wise another event. So now we've got something. We've got the shot across the bow. And so I guess you've got a way of looking at when the kill shot part of it would begin to occur, do you?
1: Correct. We now have a milestone, a marker in time, on a timeline. We can look at the next key event and the effects of that down here on terra firma. And then after that occurs, then the next one. So we can sequence these events and describe and at least forecast ahead of time with a little bit of warning what's going to happen next. For instance, the next very large event will actually destroy a few satellites, not just cause single event latch-ups and some destruction of a few semiconductors and some materials. It will actually destroy some satellites, and it will begin wreaking havoc with power grids in North America. And then the next one after that, we'll take a look at that and the effects, so on. But these will become increasingly larger, and it will culminate in something that's globally catastrophic.
0: All right. Let's take it a step at a time. The next closest event, the one you just called out, that will destroy satellites. And by the way, there were a couple Japanese satellites that did go down as a result of this recent flare activity. How far away might this next upsetting little burst from the sun occur? Not so little burst from the sun occur.
1: It could be as early as 3 weeks.
0: Really?
1: Mm-hmm. The only way for us to know, as experts, is to devote some time to look at the nearest preceding recognizable event. So let's say that would be the Oscars or something else like that. Then we would know as soon as we see this particular recognizable event, immediately after that, we're going to see this next already described key event from the sun. We just did that for a Japanese TV show for the next catastrophic earthquake in Japan.
0: Really?
1: Yeah, we had to describe the damage, which is very, very serious. Not in Tokyo, but they're unfortunately, as a worst case, the Manju fast breeder reactor is going to break, causing essentially another Chernobyl. We had to describe that and then pinpoint the earthquake in time. And when we did that, we looked at the nearest in time preceding recognizable events, which in this case was a very large international kite festival in Japan and the Indianapolis 500 in the U.S. Both occur in late spring. And then we had to pinpoint the year. So we used proprietary techniques to do that, locking in on the year 2005 for this event. It would probably kill about 17,000 people outright and another 200 to 400,000 within the next year.
0: Ed, is that a double containment type reactor?
1: It is, but it doesn't matter. It's already had a couple of accidents. It's the second largest fast breeder reactor in the world.
0: How big an earthquake are you talking about?
1: We're talking about a pretty big earthquake. These reactors in Japan are designed to take earthquakes up to about 7.8 without even breaking.
0: Right.
1: And so we're talking about a real catastrophic earthquake, a very big shaker that does not do a lot of damage to Tokyo. We know, for instance, we believe, based upon our work and have described this for the Japanese viewing audience, the large modern skyscrapers standing and not coming down, but some of the old apartment buildings falling down, and most of the damage and the deaths in subway tunnels when canals break and send seawater into the tunnels and drownings.
0: When they asked you for a timeline and when, what did you tell them?
1: We did what we had to do. What I just said, we had to go, and since we had already locked on to the earthquake, we needed to know where we were in time. Mind is outside of time, so we then turned our attention as a team to the nearest preceding recognizable events in both Tokyo and worldwide, and we took two of those events. Again, this international kite festival that's held at a specific place in Japan each year,
0: right,
1: at a certain time, and the Indianapolis 500, which popped up in a remote viewing session as a near preceding event. And those both occur in May. So we know that we got a late spring, early summer event. Then we had to pinpoint the year that we were in, and we used proprietary techniques, which I developed this year for that. And that placed it 2005.
0: Ed, there are many people who think they can account for what's going on in the sun right now. They think comets are impacting the sun, and sure enough, comets passing by close or impacting do seem to have an effect on the sun. Do you have any idea what's behind the activity that you're seeing with our sun? Any idea what the causative agent is? Why is our, in other words, why is our sun beginning to go nuts? What's going on?
1: Well, I honestly have not looked, nor have I even thought about looking. I think it's a good question. My surmise is that based upon my, not remote viewing, but my own research, is that the sun has an 11,500-year cycle, and every 11,500 years or thereabouts, the sun goes ballistic and fries the Earth. And that's why that's why records of man don't go back more than 9,000 years. It takes about 2,500 years to rebuild society and then get rolling again.
0: Because it's like some giant reset switch.
1: Yeah, essentially.
0: Oh, brother. Yes. All right, Ed, hold on. My guest is Major Ed Dames. We're talking about what he seems to have predicted accurately.
2: You know that it would be untrue.
0: For our sun.
2: You know that I would be alive.
0: I guarantee you, if anybody had said the sun would have this kind of activity years after the peak of the sun cycle, they'd have said he was nuts. And they did. And apparently, he's not. From the high desert, this is Coast to Coast.

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1: Just a very few years ago, if anybody had ever said anything like Ed Dame said with regard to what the sun would do, they'd have said he was crazy as a loon. Thing of it, though, it happened. As you know, we just had a big harmonic concordance tonight, and I actually observed the moment with a little bit of meditation. Don't know why. Don't even know if I believe in all that kind of stuff. I do, however, believe in the power of consciousness, collective mass consciousness. There's no doubt about the fact that I believe in that. So I thought, what the heck. And at 5:12 Pacific time, I gave it a shot for a moment. And it relates to a question that I've got for you, Ed. With regard to everything going on Earth right now, Todd in Orlando, Florida says, is it possible that the harmonic concordance and people getting together and praying over all this might in some way lessen its severity? In other words, could human collective consciousness have some effect over all of this, or when 11,000 years comes up on the ticker, is that it?
2: I don't know the answer, Art. I know my sister science, psychokinesis, telekinesis, I'm familiar with some of the aspects, the mechanics and the dynamics of that. I think you recall my little experiment with your listeners when we slowed down your clock.
1: Yeah, I do, as a matter of fact.
2: We won't do that again.
1: Thank you.
2: We're not going to do that. We're not going to do anybody's pacemaker, but that's real. Now, if you extend that idea to petition and prayer, which is essentially what you're alluding to here,
1: yes,
2: there probably is something to it. But I mean, you're dealing with a huge. Our sun is a huge thing. Now, I don't know what kind of threshold values would be required, if any, if that's even apropos as a term. To turn events around or to alter them. I just don't know, Art.
1: Okay. With regard to the beginning of the increase in severity of all this, Ed, the kill shots, is there anything you can tell us with regard to where we are right now? The shot across the bow occurs, then the more troublesome shots occur. And, I mean, where in this timeline does the beginning of the kill shot stuff start? Everybody would want to know that.
2: Well, I'm going to need a month. I'm going to need a month to work with my team on that, Art. That's what it's going to take to be able to lay that out and to timeline it, to event sequence it. Right now, I can describe the next event, which is more of a warning than a shot across the bow, because this one is going to be felt by the common man. The last one, unless you were a geophysicist or a sun-watching astrophysicist,
1: right,
2: you really might not know unless you lived way up north and watched that beautiful night sky, those sheets of colors in the sky, that anything
1: by the
2: has
1: way,
2: changed at all.
1: Yeah, by the way, Ed, the sky turned blood red here in the desert, so it wasn't just up north. We went outside, and sure enough, Ramona came in and grabbed me and said, look, and I went out, and sure enough, for the second time since I've lived here, our northern sky was blood red.
2: Signs in the sky.
1: Signs in the sky, indeed. So,
2: for those of us who are technologically burdened, if you will, you're going to see power grids go out not just transitorily. You're going to see them go out wide scale, and that's this is just the beginning, Art. It's just the sun is ramping up right now. It's very quiescent. It's just resting up. Watch what comes around.
1: At the moment, it's.
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0: 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And now, Art Bell.
1: Solar physicists watch these huge black spots, bigger than they've ever been before, come around.
2: Yes.
1: They're going to start biting their fingernails. They're going to be afraid.
2: All right. Well, I know a little bit about this. Our magnetic field, of course, protects the Earth from the worst of these things, usually. In fact, always so far, to the best of my knowledge. But what I've always been concerned about, Ed, was these mega flares that we're beginning to have. If you should get a series of them and the magnetic field gets further and further weakened and pressed down, it's kind of like pressing in on a sponge. Once you get it far enough weakened, then, of course, one could come sailing through with some of the results that you've been talking about.
1: I think you're going to see the magnetic shield begin to oscillate. It's going to get slammed by frequent coronal mass ejections, by protons coming down to the deck. It's going to start to oscillate and swing back and forth.
2: Hmm.
1: And on some of those swings where the field swings south and the shields are really down, to 10%, that's when we're going to get hit by a big we're talking about protons, mass, tremendous amounts of mass coming down and hitting us like a big a bowling ball.
2: I would like to ask something. How did you actually perceive, for example, the events that we just had in the last couple of weeks? When you originally saw them, how did you see them? How does that process actually happen? Do you sit down and sort of do automatic writing and come up with a picture of the sun and the earth, or what are the clues that bring you to these conclusions?
1: It isn't automatic writing. It's remote viewing. It's technical, and it's rigorous, and it's disciplined remote viewing, and it ends up being sketches of the sun and the earth,
2: uh-huh,
1: and this big glob, like a lava lamp glob, coming,
2: yes,
1: down from the sun, and then I have to figure out what that glob is. What is this? Is this a comet? Is this something else? And that's where the problem lies, because when you're dealing with something that an amateur like me has no real knowledge of solar physics,
2: I understand.
1: I have a problem. And we're dealing with events now in the future that even geophysics has never seen before. Totally unknown things are going to be seen, things in the sky that we've never seen before, because there's never been anything like this.
2: Ed, could you take as an assignment, is there any way that you can work on finding out the dynamics behind what's happening right now?
1: Well, I could give it a shot. I could give it a shot, but I'm not hopeful, but I promise you that I will give it a shot. I am interested, but not necessarily hopeful, because I think the sun as a system is so complex, I might have a very difficult time.
2: You might.
1: I do have a member of my team who has a very high IQ.
2: Well, I was about to ask, if you were a scientist who studied the sun and you were a remote viewer, would that give you a better chance of understanding the dynamics when they came to you?
1: Almost always. Almost always. Because I'm a trained generalist. I'm a trained observer. I'm a very, very good observer. I'd have to take my data and my sketches to a solar physicist and say, what is this? And he or she may not have enough information in my data. They may need more, and they may have to ask me. I do this with doctors, too. Well, I need to know more about this aspect in your sketch.
2: Exactly.
1: So I go back, get more detail, until a threshold value is reached where the scientist knows what they're dealing with and can say what that is. And I might not have ever heard that word before.
2: This cycle that you refer to, this 11,000-year cycle, were you able to look back and,
1: yes,
2: virtually see that at one other point in Earth's history, everything was virtually sterilized?
1: It was fried. It looked like a supernova, but it wasn't. It looked like the sun went into a supernova. It was so hysterical in its output of gas, protons, and mass, and the Earth was a virtual rotisserie.
2: You know, there's been some fairly

0: late scientific news that suggests that they've just discovered that stars that are considered to be relatively stable, like ours, my good old soul, from time to time throw tantrums and have been known to fry planets in their vicinity, or at least they've had activity which would have fried planets had they been seen. In other words, planets that are considered to be stable every now and then go berserk, short of going supernova, but it's enough to sterilize planets in their vicinity.
1: Well, I mean, the solar system is very a tight system. It is a system. It's connected and linked by magnetic fields and by lots of other fields. And we are not that far away from this star of ours. And if it's going to throw a tantrum, and it is, it's going to be like all hell breaking loose, but it appears to be a periodic function. What? And this one is a long function, in this case about 11,500 years. That's why recorded history only goes back about 9,000.
0: Yeah.
1: It took about 2,500 years to get to have a new history for society to pop back what was left of it from the last deluge. And so we're talking about the antediluvian world. The reason I say deluge and talk about water is because what's going to happen eventually is the polar ice is going to melt on both poles.
0: Oh, it's doing that.
1: It's
0: going
1: to cause the Earth to wobble and precess, and eventually it will shift. Think of a gyroscope. The gyroscope is in a stable equilibrium position, and if you poke it with your finger, it starts to precess and wobble, and eventually comes back to a new position, axis reoriented in
0: that's
1: another
0: right.
1: way.
0: Yes.
1: That's what's going to happen to us. That will cause probably 2,000-foot waves and rearrange our geography quite a bit as well, take out a lot of us, but there'll still be plenty of people left to put things back together again.
0: Well, and there's where my other question comes, the obvious question. Are there going to be safe places? And if there are going to be safe places, can you tell me where?
1: Yeah, there'll be a few safe places. The key is in the early days before the Earth's axis actually begins to tilt, the key is fresh water. You have to have a supply of water. And there are sanctuaries on the planet that we know are pretty protected for reasons that you might find surprising. Eastern British Columbia has some regions that are pretty survivable. The western part of Glacier National Park I've talked about before. Switzerland.
0: Yeah, but with regard to the sun, you would almost have to be in a lead shield or underground or
1: underground. Yeah, for a while. Underground for a while. It isn't that you're going to get a blast of heat all of a sudden. It's the winds that will pick up so much as a result of these coming global superstorms. You'll have storms even in conjunction with this. We fail to forget. And geophysicists do not know the linkage, not understand the linkage between our sun and the weather. But just as you predicted in your book, the coming global superstorms, we will have those also, and it's these high winds that are even more dangerous in many cases than this heat that evaporates a lot of water. That's why you need to be underground.
0: Then man has come and gone, and life has come and gone on the Earth in endless cycles, or is there any way to know how long this has actually been going on?
1: All I know is it happened once before, Art. I know that it happened at least once before. Beyond that, earlier than that, I just don't know. The spans of time are so great, and things get fuzzy and blurry after a while. And when you're remote viewing them, the things start to tough. It's difficult to, because of the vast spans of time, to discern what's happening.
0: How do you feel about making these things public, Ed? They're so worrisome. And then when something happens to, when one of these things comes true, people really get concerned and they really get worried. How do you feel about making information like this very public, as you're doing on this program?
1: I'm not sure how I feel about it. In some ways, it's something like a responsibility. And in other ways, I feel that by scaring people to death or nearly to death, they'll reorder their own priorities and start to treasure their lives.
0: What they have now.
1: More I do.
0: Yeah, because in the end, people like yourself, John Lear, others, whatever the subject, have virtually said, look, enjoy your life. Just you can take this information and deal with it. But, you know, frankly, Ed, there's not a whole lot too many of us can do about the sun. If it's going to let go and throw a tantrum and sterilize the planet, well, there's just not a whole lot we can do about it. And so there's, from some perspectives, Ed, some people would be better off just not knowing.
1: I agree. But others of us, I mean, I'm a survivor. I'd like to know these things. I think it wouldn't be fair it's scary, of course, and I agree. Many people don't want to know, and they become very angry at me when I tell them that, this is a high probability that you and your family are going to fry this way unless, you know, you take proactive measures. But I do it because it's my job as Dr. Doom.
0: Well,
1: everybody's got a role.
0: You remember the Cold War, of course, Ed. You're that old. I know you are. And we all thought, if it ever came to all-out nuclear war, walk out on the front lawn, throw open your arms and say, here I am, baby, take me, and because you wouldn't want to be around afterwards. You know, pity the survivors kind of deal. Well, what about this? I mean, if the sun virtually sterilizes most of what's on Earth, and the only people who live are the ones who crawl out of caves at the end of it all, would you want to be a survivor of all this? You just said, I'm a survivor.
1: Well, the whole Earth, we're not talking about all of mankind. I think in biblical terms, a third of the fishes in the sea, a third of the plants on land, a third of the people, and then after that, you're going to have slow death among a large other population masses. But it isn't. The sun's not going to fry the entire Earth. You're going to get a lot of areas and belts that get high winds, not the entire planet. Our geography is going to be rearranged, and life will begin again.
0: Well, here's a question the common person would ask. What about those who are not on the sun's side when the sun lets go?
1: It's not going to work that way. There's going to be a number of kill shots. Again, it's like a rotisserie.
0: Uh-huh.
1: Everybody's going to get a piece of the action.
0: It is like, if you look at the planetary alignment and where it is with respect to the sun and how the sun rotates, actually, rotisserie is not bad, Ed.
1: I talked about this today. If people want more details, and some might not, they can go to my website, remoteviewing2003.com, and take a look at some of the details there and maybe order a tape from today or maybe not.
0: What was it called? Danger Near?
1: Danger Close.
0: I'm sorry.
1: Remote Viewing Colloquium.
0: Danger Close. How was your information received by those who saw it live in Las Vegas today?
1: Well, a lot of the people there are Art Bell fans and Ed Dames fans, actually. So they're kind of like friends. And they're people who are like you and I. We're interested in UFOs. We're interested in Enigma. We're interested in the paranormal, things that don't talk about. So it was. I think it was received pretty well. I certainly enjoyed talking to those people.
0: Well, did you, for example, did you lay out what you've laid out tonight with regard to the sun for these folks?
1: I did, and a lot more, yes.
0: And a lot more.
1: Mm-hmm.
0: Well, what do you think about your detractors, Ed? What do you think they'll say about this apparent hit?
1: Oh, you'll know what they'll say. Well, it was bound to happen eventually, and that's fine. But watch what happens next is what I'm saying.
0: You know, though, it wasn't bound to happen eventually. I mean, I read the New Scientist article here a little while ago, which indicates actually the exact opposite was not bound to happen at all. In fact, looking back 1,150 years, there is no precedent for what's happening right now. So those who scream cyclic activity, oh, come on, wrong. You're wrong. It's not.
1: It was supposedly the end of the solar cycle, and the sun is supposed to go back to sleep right now. It didn't.
0: Yeah, you're darn right. It didn't. So this is utterly unprecedented, and I don't think anybody who's a listener and has listened to you for years could suggest that you just didn't flat out call what just happened. Ed, I appreciate your being here, my friend. And that website again?
1: Remoteviewing2003.com.
0: Take care, buddy. Talk to you soon.
1: All the pleasures mine are always.
0: Good night, Ed.
1: Good night.
0: That's Major Ed Dames, or Dr. Doom, if you will. Coming up next, in a moment, this is going to be a fascinating program. M.R. Franks is here. Mr. Franks sent me a book, and we're going to be talking about the universe and multiple realities and multiple dimensions. This is Coast to Coast AM. I'm Art Bell.

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1: The moon just slowly disappeared, then came back. Our sun is throwing a tantrum. It has just thrown quite a tantrum. The Chinese curse is upon us, ladies and gentlemen. Coming up in a moment, somebody you've never heard from before. His name is Professor M.R. Franks. He wrote a book called The Universe and Multiple Reality. A physical explanation, he says, for manifesting magic and miracles. M.R. Franks is a life member of the Royal Astronomical Society of Canada and has belonged to that organization for 46 years. He joined in 1957 when he was still in high school. His interest in quantum physics and cosmology dates back to his childhood in Chicago. Professor Franks studied astronomy at Northwestern University's Dearborn Observatory under Dr. Carl Henneis. Later astronaut Carl Henneis. The author is currently a law professor and a licensed airline transport pilot. That's some history. Professor Franks holds his Bachelor of Science and Juris Doctor degrees from the University of Memphis. In a moment, Dr. Franks. And here is Professor Franks, and welcome to the program, Professor.
2: Well, it's not a pleasure. It's an honor to be here, Art. I've listened to you for, I would say 16 years and never envisioned that I would actually be on your show.
1: You've listened that long, huh?
2: Yes, sir.
1: Wow.
2: And my interest, I suppose I want to start with my interest in a field known as cosmology, that's the study of the universe taken as a whole, that goes back to high school.
1: All right. You are a you're a professor of law, right?
2: Right. Not a professor of astronomy.
1: Right.
2: But it's been a lifelong interest of mine.
1: All right. Why? I mean, how did you get plunged from the world of law into cosmology?
2: Oh, far from it. I started out in high school interested in science, and I was torn in college between going a science route or going a humanities route, and I went the humanities route, but have always maintained an intense interest in astronomy, and particularly that branch of astronomy known as cosmology, or the study of the universe taken as a whole.
1: So then it's been with you all your life. Despite
2: all my life. In 1958... While still in high school, I'm 61 years old. While still in high school back in 58, I sold a picture of Sputnik that I took to the Chicago Sun-Times.
1: You dedicated your book to Dr. Hubble, is that correct?
2: Right. Edwin Hubble, after whom the Hubble telescope is named, of course, is the man who discovered that there was a universe out there. Prior to Hubble, we really thought these faint, glowing objects were in our own galaxy, and we had no concept that there was anything beyond our galaxy. We didn't know that these faint, glowing objects were galaxies in their own right. He's the man that discovered that there is a universe, and he was a lawyer, by the way.
1: Oh, was he? He was also a lawyer.
2: Yes, absolutely. And, in fact, astronomy is one of the fields. Radio, as you know as a ham operator, is another one of the fields in which amateurs, serious amateurs, can make serious contributions. There's no limit to the number of asteroids, minor planets, comets that have been discovered by amateurs. Variable star work significantly has been done by largely by amateurs. You can have a telescope or a tower in your backyard, but There are no amateur nuclear physicists because you can't have a reactor in your backyard.
1: Quite right. Hopefully not. Well, all right, Professor. You believe that there are multiple, well, I guess dimensions. I talk to people like Dr. Kaku, Michio Kaku.
2: Oh, yes.
1: Kaku, and he is convinced there are as many as 11, perhaps more, dimensions. Is it proper to think that they coexist with us in the same space, or how should we think of these other dimensions? It's hard to wrap your mind around another
2: dimension. We must think of them as parallel universes. But what I'd like to do, Art, with your permission, is talk a little bit this half hour about where we're going, then perhaps in the second half hour explain the traditional parallel universe theory.
1: All right.
2: And then in the third half hour, give the variation on it that my book expounds.
1: Well, let's just go where we go, Professor.
2: Okay.
1: So go ahead.
2: When I got to, when I graduated from college, I moved to New Orleans. And New Orleans is kind of a strange city. If you think voodoo is something of the past, think again, the religion is alive today.
1: Oh, yes.
2: As it was in the days of Marie Laveau. And I'm aware that there are at least 7 voodoo or witchcraft shops in the French Quarter. And I took an interest in studying this, not from a standpoint of being a member of this, but just because I was wondering if spells and voodoo and hexes work. And I can assure you, they do. If you put your mind to it, you can kill someone with it. I don't advocate that.
1: All right. I have a question for you, Professor.
2: Pardon?
1: A question, if you don't mind, about that.
2: Yeah.
1: And that is, traditionally it's been thought that the only way a voodoo curse, for example, would work is if the victim of the curse were aware of what had been done and believed himself in the whole voodoo trip. So that he was virtually scared to death or something like that, that psychologically is the way it works. Are you suggesting to me that, oh, no, Art, it works, and it works whether or not the victim is aware of his plight?
2: Oh, yes, I do believe that. But I've got to add a caveat in all fairness to Wiccans. They have a creed, as it harms none, do as you will. In other words, do no harm to anyone.
1: Yes.
2: And the vast majority of Wiccans are not out to do harm to people.
1: Yes.
2: I'm speaking not as a Wiccan, but as a member of a major mainstream Christian religion.
1: Okay, fine.
2: But,
1: you're telling me it works.
2: So it does prayer.
1: But it really works, Professor. I'm trying to really nail this one down. It really works. In other words, it's not just a psychological something. It really works.
2: It works just as effectively as mass minds concentrating on turning back a hurricane on coast to coast AM succeed in turning back the hurricane. Prayer also works. Several double-blind studies prove the efficacy of prayer.
1: Yeah, true.
2: In an article a couple of years ago in the London Daily Telegraph, Barbara Lanton told of numerous double-blind experiments showing that ordinary Christian prayer helps heal the sick.
1: Yes.
2: She quotes a professor at the Faculty of Health at St. Martin's College in England, an expert on healing. He says that in these experiments, the sick persons don't even know that they're being prayed for. Neither do they know the people doing the praying. What seems to matter is having a sincere, focused, loving, compassionate intention for the well-being of another, and having their picture seems to be an influencing factor.
1: All right, Professor, big question. Fine. I, too, as I'm sure you're aware, if you've listened to the program, you know what I believe about mass consciousness.
2: Yes.
1: So here's a big one for you. Just try and answer it if you can. Does the fact that prayer works and mass consciousness works, projected mass consciousness works, does all of that mean, Professor, that God is hearing the prayers and answering, or does it only verify the power that exists in mass consciousness and people who cast spells and do magic. Is it God answering, or is it a power separate from and simply around us as much as the air is that we
2: breathe? I would have to say it goes both ways. Before we leave prayer, there was another study in this, published in the Southern Medical Journal back in 1988 where...
1: Professor, I'm sorry, I've got to stop you again. What do you mean it goes both ways? I'm sorry, let's finish that up. Do you mean to say that on the one hand God hears it and acts, and on the other hand it's just a force that works? What?
2: I think it is both a force that works. I think consciousness or mind has the ability to influence the future. You have it, I have it, God has a lot more of it than you or I ever could dream of having. And therefore, God can hear prayers and answer them, but that doesn't prevent our acting on reality by the process of mere thought alone.
1: Okay, so that's not just a safe answer, that's what you believe.
2: Yeah, absolutely.
1: Right.
2: And I think once you study or read my short little book, it becomes quite clear why this is, and we're going to get there.
1: Okay.
2: But in a study in the Southern Medical Journal in 1988, they compared the healing of hospitalized heart patients, half of whom were prayed for by strangers.
1: Yes.
2: It's a double-blind experiment. Neither the patients nor their doctors knew which of the patients received prayers, yet the patients who were prayed for recovered markedly better.
1: I know.
2: And that puzzled me. Why prayer works, why voodoo works, why witchcraft works, why mass consciousness works. And basically, what I've done is set out a view of parallel universes that explains the paranormal. It explains the occult. It accounts for all of that. And it's short. It's my ideas are not long. It's a very short book.
1: Well, anything, Professor, that explains all of that, I'm up for hearing about. So.
2: Well, we're going to hear about it tonight. And the good news is there's no math involved. Those who would be doing it by the book would find a glossary in the back, but I'll fill that role here on the air. And we'll talk about it. Those who might wish to follow along can go to your website, www.coasttocoastam.com, and find a link to my website right up there.
1: All right, then let's rock. Let's talk
2: about it. All right, we're going to rock. We're going to rock and we're going to roll. The proposition, let's start out with the two-slit experiment.
1: I'm sorry, the two what?
2: Two-slit, S-L-I-T, experiment.
1: Okay.
2: We're into the field of quantum physics now, and we're going back almost a century. But I believe it was Thomas Young trying to figure out whether light was a particle or a wave. Cut two slits in a piece of, I don't know if it was metal or paper or what. But if you project light through that, if it's a particle, you'd expect to see on the wall behind the piece of paper the two slits reproduced. If it's a wave, you'd have an interference pattern. We're all familiar with these interference patterns. When we throw two stones in a pond, you get an interference pattern.
1: The ripples.
2: Well, they got an interference pattern. The problem is, even if the photons, or it works with electrons, even if they're released one at a time, you still get an interference pattern.
1: I'm not clear on what you mean. If you cut a slit, two slits in a piece of paper, let's say, and then hold light behind it, yes, it'll project that onto the wall. What have we now been told?
2: Back 100 years ago, we were trying to figure out if light is a wave or a particle.
1: I see.
2: If a wave, you'd expect an interference pattern.
1: Oh, yes, okay.
2: Okay, a series of slits projected on the wall, even though there were only two on the card.
1: Okay.
2: If it's a particle, you'd expect two slits. Well, what happened when the experiment was ran is that you got an interference pattern even if photons or electrons were released one at a time. Now, one photon or one electron should go through only one of the two slits. But apparently, it knows of the existence of the other slit. A conclusion from this, and we need to talk about something called Schrodinger's cat. This is a thought experiment in which basically nobody actually does this to a cat, but a cat is put into a box and with a vial of poison and a little hammer that will trip the poison if a quantum event occurs. It could be a Geiger counter is set to count the number of clicks received in a given period of time, and if the count is odd, it trips the hammer and kills the cat. If the count is even, the cat is allowed to live. Quantum physics dictates, classic quantum physics, the Copenhagen interpretation, dictates that the cat goes in two distinct phases, two existences, and remains one of them alive, one of them dead, until someone comes along and opens the box, at which time reality collapses back retroactively to the event. And basically, reality is determined at that point. The person who opens the box is traditionally called Wigner's friend. Schrodinger was, of course, a physicist in the 1920s, and
1: meaning
2: so was Wigner.
1: Okay, so meaning nobody knows whether the cat is alive or dead until they open the box.
2: Well,
1: right?
2: No. Quantum physics says you have two cats and two boxes. This is the beginning of parallel universes. You have two boxes. One, the universe splits into two copies of itself. One containing a live cat, one containing a dead cat. And reality does not exist until someone comes along and looks in the box.
1: So, okay, I've always tried to understand this so that we've got two consecutive events. One event, one universe where the cat is dead. One event, one universe where the cat is alive.
2: Right.
1: And at the moment that box top is lifted, then what? Then reality comes rushing back, you're saying? Or
2: supposedly, in the traditional quantum physics interpretation, right, until someone looks into it, when the quantum event determines whether the hammer drops, the cat goes into two superimposed states, one of being half alive, the other of being half dead. And, speaking of what happens when reality instantly collapses back when somebody looks into the box, Davies and Brown tell us that the transition occurs because the universe splits into two copies, one containing a live cat, the other a dead cat. Both universes contain one copy of the experimenter, two, each of whom thinks he is unique. In general, if a quantum system is in a superposition of, say, n quantum states, a given number of quantum states,
1: you're going to start to lose people here.
2: Okay, well, I don't want to do that.
1: Yeah, I don't want to do that either, because you're losing me a little bit. I'm trying to put my mind around this. Two boxes, two cats, right?
2: Two boxes, two cats. The universe splits into two copies of itself.
1: Only because it's an unknown thing, or why does this split occur?
2: Yes, because it's unknown and caused by a quantum event. Of course, everything is caused by a quantum event.
1: Well, when you refer to quantum event, you said a Geiger counter.
2: Right. That would be a way to allow a quantum event to determine the fate of the cat.
1: Now, meaning that we're bombarded by particles all the time, and the count of the particles would determine when the hammer comes down?
2: Is that correct?
1: That is correct?
2: That is correct.
1: And so you're using a Geiger counter as you would use, say, a random number generator, something
2: sure.
1: like that?
2: Sure.
1: Okay. I'm trying to understand all of this, Professor, so bear with me. It's not easy stuff. We're at the bottom of the hour. We're going to take a break here. And I'll try and think about all of this. And then you should, too. This sounds like tough stuff, but we're on our way to solving a lot of problems. How about all of that which we don't understand? These miracles, this magic. I'm Art Bell, and this is Coast to Coast AM.
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1: My guest is Professor M.R. Franks, who wrote a book called The Universe in Multiple Reality. Not, to be sure, an easy thing to understand. And I'm straining a little to understand it. So we'll backtrack a little bit and try and understand exactly what it is the professor is saying in a moment. Let's see if we can wrap this up so we understand it. We've got two boxes, two cats. We've got a quantum event, which is nothing more than a random number generator, in this case a Geiger counter, ticking away. And when the appropriate tick comes along, one of the cats is dead and one of the cats is alive. And that's not revealed to us until somebody opens the top of the box. And then we see what's happening in this universe only, or what, Professor?
2: No, there's only one cat.
1: Okay.
2: And quantum physics says that upon the happening of the quantum event,
1: yes,
2: in other words, the random number generator, if you would,
1: yep,
2: the cat splits into two. There are
1: and
2: two
1: it could
2: cats
1: even,
2: and two boxes. One is alive, one is dead.
1: One is dead, gotcha, yes.
2: And only when the experimenter looks into the box does reality collapse in or reality freeze itself. And then at that time, we know what the reality is. That's classic quantum physics.
1: So there is only one reality.
2: Well, yes and no, because this leads us to parallel universes.
1: Okay.
2: Which has been around. The concept was proposed by Hugh Everett back in 1957, and David Deutsch, another leader in quantum physics at the Department of Astrophysics, Oxford, says, let me quote him, I think it's safe to say that there is a very large, probably infinite number of these universes. Many of them are very different from ours, but some of them differ only in some minute detail, like the position of a book on a table, and are identical in every other respect. In other words, there is an infinity of universes postulated or assumed to exist in the parallel universe or multiple realities theory.
1: You say that parallel universes can explain miracles and paranormal events.
2: Oh, absolutely.
1: Like ESP, mental telepathy, the occult.
2: Well,
1: let's just get there. How does it do this? If there's another universe, how does it explain some lady's ability in New Orleans to cast a spell that kills somebody?
2: Oh, very, very easily. The difference, the classic parallel universes theory postulates that each of these universes is alive and moving and has people and things in it. What I'm proposing as a hypothesis is that each universe is static. Each universe is frozen, like an ice palace, like a frozen frame in a picture of a motion picture footage. And that these universes, which are static and unchanging, can then be put in an order. They can be arranged so that we would define as contiguous or next to each other two universes that differ by only one quantum transition, meaning that differ only in the most minute detail, like the position of one electron on one atom, makes it a different universe, but it's a static, unchanging universe. And then you can put these universes in a framework or order, much like colors on a color wheel or words in a thesaurus, and that consciousness is the reality that moves from universe to universe at high speed, literally not millions of frames a second, but millions of billions of trillions of frames a second, at the rate of one frame per jiffy. A jiffy is a defined unit of time. It's very tiny. There are more jiffies in 1 second than there have been seconds since the beginning of the universe.
1: But too many jiffies have passed since I asked my question without getting an answer. How does the lady in New Orleans kill somebody with a spell?
2: She takes her consciousness to a static universe in which that individual is deceased.
1: Okay. Oh, really? Oh, really? So she merely moves her own consciousness into some universe where the reality is that person is dead.
2: Absolutely.
1: So the answer to all of this is consciousness, is the fact that these universes exist, but the movement through them or the manipulation of them is all by consciousness. Is that?
2: Absolutely. And that's the problem that so many physicists have had with it. You understand the relationship between essentially atheism and science. Now, there's justification for scientists not calling in God every time, or we'd be explaining thunderstorms as God is angry. It's too tempting to call in God. But by the time we get to a field, and quantum cosmology is that field, astronomy, the study of the very large, quantum physics, the study of the very small, philosophy, theology, all meet at a particular point, and this is the point at which they meet. And basically, science has a problem with parallel universes because they can't explain consciousness, you see. So science almost denies the existence of consciousness. In fact, David Deutsch, in his fairly recent book, The Fabric of Reality, states unequivocally that consciousness is the one phenomenon that science, he says, we don't know what consciousness is. They can't explain it. So in each of their parallel universes, you see, the people split millions of copies a second, as they postulate.
1: You're actually suggesting, aren't you, that everybody, each one of us individually, has our own dimension or our own... Is that a way of putting it?
2: Oh, I think there is that aspect to it, no question about it. The route one's consciousness takes through this structure or lattice of parallel universes may be unique to that individual.
1: Huh. I'm trying to figure out actually what that means. Does that mean that none of us sees the world in exactly the same way?
2: Absolutely. Reality may differ. We may come together at certain times and share a reality.
1: Well, you take, yes, but we certainly do. I mean, take the 9/11 event or any other major news that happens in the world.
2: Absolutely.
1: We all share in these events. In what way do they see them differently, or do we perceive them differently, or are they in fact different to us if we're all in our own universes?
2: Remember, in the classic Schrodinger's cat experiment, there's always a copy of the box as it splits into two. There's always a universe in which the cat goes on living. The consciousness of that cat continues.
1: Right.
2: And all of the people who died in 9/11, there is some reality out there where their consciousness continues.
1: There is a universe in which the planes didn't hit the buildings and they're not dead.
2: Every conceivable, this is classic parallel universes, every conceivable arrangement of matter and energy that conceivably could exist, exists.
1: So, again, there's a universe in which the planes didn't hit, they didn't die.
2: Correct.
1: That never happened.
2: That is correct.
1: Okay.
2: And they may well be in that universe. They're consciousnesses.
1: So no matter what, your consciousness survives. It survives physical death.
2: As we perceive
1: to
2: the paradox of Schrodinger's cat. There's always an addition of the box in which the cat survives.
1: Do you believe time travel is possible?
2: First of all, under this approach to the super universe or collection of all the universes, time is really a perception of consciousness.
1: Yes.
2: But nothing is impossible if your consciousness goes to a particular universe.
1: So if time travel is possible, it
2: yes.
1: will be a mental ability, an ability of our mind, our consciousness.
2: It would be an ability of our mind, but I don't mean that we would just...
1: Willing it to be so.
2: By willing it to be so, and by having the ability to do it, and I am certainly not here to propose what methods one uses, whether it's meditation or prayer or whatever, to get there, but that would be the method by which they would get there.
1: There was a movie, Professor, about with Christopher Reeve, as a matter of fact, which, and the central tenet was that this man fell in love with this portrait of this woman.
2: Somewhere in time.
1: You're familiar with the movie.
2: I'm very familiar with the movie.
1: And then you're familiar with the fact that in order to get to that time and to get to her, he removed all possible remnants of modern society or even a hint of the actual time in which he was and concentrated for incredible amounts of time on being not in this time, but rather in that time as the reality. And I rather thought at the time I saw that movie that it represented maybe a way to do it. You know, it was just a movie, but according to what you've been saying tonight, they might have been on to the way to do it.
2: Absolutely, and while I don't purport to tell anybody how to do this, I'm saying that all paranormal phenomena can be explained by consciousness being something that moves at a tremendous speed. Through parallel universes that differ from each other only by one quantum transition, by the position of one electron on one atom on the farthest galaxy, makes it a different universe, and the consciousness moves through these in sequence so that events unfold. That these are static and not dynamic universes, you see. Science has a problem with that, because if you believe that consciousness is merely some kind of phenomenon that accompanies a brain, then you've got to believe, as they believe, that every time the universe so-called splits,
1: yes.
2: each being is conscious.
1: Can you give me, can you define consciousness? Can you tell me what consciousness is?
2: An awareness of one's existence.
1: Awareness of self.
2: Awareness of self, absolutely. Awareness of self.
1: I began to conclude, Professor, through a series of experiments that scared even me, that there is, there does appear to be a power, a very great power, perhaps much greater than I understand, associated with mass consciousness, with mass concentration on an event occurring. Now, for all I know, it could be that one consciousness concentrating on that event could have as much influence on that event occurring as millions doing it. I don't know. Do you?
2: I can't say with precision. If the one consciousness had tremendous powers in that regard, for example, to multiply loaves and fishes, then in that case, yes. Otherwise, others of us may not have developed those abilities. But
1: Jesus.
2: There's no limit to where consciousness can go, to which of the parallel universes.
1: Jesus performed miracles.
2: Absolutely.
1: Documented in the Bible.
2: Absolutely.
1: How did he perform these? Did he perform these by manipulating other timelines, other universes?
2: He simply took the consciousness of himself,
1: yes,
2: and his followers to universes or frames in this mix-and-match motion picture film we call life. It's like a motion picture film. We're going from frame to frame, from universe to universe in rapid sequence.
1: Yes.
2: But unlike a motion picture film where every frame is defined and there's no way to get off track, this is an assembly of universes, a lattice, if you will, so that the mind is free to go into different frames or universes. And he simply took the consciousnesses of his followers with him to universes in which there were more fish in the basket.
1: Okay.
2: Because every conceivable arrangement of matter exists.
1: There was a guest on before you appeared tonight, Ed Dames.
2: Yes.
1: He's a remote viewer. Now,
2: yes,
1: whatever you think of Ed Dames, doesn't matter. The remote viewers were involved with our government for 20 years in doing something with their minds, eliminating their own ego and allowing them to flow somewhere where they could glean information that otherwise should not be gleanable. That's the only way,
2: sure,
1: I think to put it. Shouldn't be gleanable. And so do they travel through these same paths to glean information that we all think is like magic, that's called remote viewing?
2: They absolutely have to. And I heard Ed Dames tonight, and he's a brilliant man. I also heard George Norrie's guest, Dr. James McCanny, last night.
1: Yes.
2: And I've got what may be good news on the idea that the sun is going to become a supernova or something of that sort.
1: We could use some good news.
2: I've got good news. Apart from my astronomical leanings telling me that dwarf stars don't normally go supernova, only white dwarfs do, and our sun is not a white dwarf.
1: But I don't think actually anybody's suggesting a supernova. They're simply suggesting a series of eruptions on the sun that, if you listen to Ed, for example, he suggested 11,000 years ago, virtually sterilized the planet. We're not talking now about a supernova, but rather,
2: sure,
1: just an angry sun.
2: Well, let's go back briefly to Schrodinger's cat.
1: All right.
2: There's no reason why you have to have only one cat in the box. You can put two cats, 10 cats, 1,000 cats, 1,000,000 cats.
1: That starts to get a little
2: cats.
1: That's a little cruel.
2: And that's how many people we have on Earth. And the Earth itself,
1: yes,
2: can be the box.
1: Okay, good, exactly right. Let's think of it that way.
2: One edition of the Earth will always survive, in which the overwhelming majority of people go on living, and it is to that universe that our consciousnesses will go. In other words, this is the strong anthropic principle. There's a weak anthropic principle and a strong anthropic principle. The weak anthropic principle says that of all possible universes, only in a very few are the laws of physics so arranged as to be capable of supporting intelligent life, so we ought not marvel that we live in one of the few places capable of supporting life. But the strong that's the weak anthropic principle. The strong anthropic principle, less firmly established than the weak one,
1: mm-hmm,
2: postulates that events must unfold so as to preserve the observer.
1: Huh, really?
2: That seems a logical conclusion of Schrodinger's cat. Or each of us is immortal in our own frame of reference.
1: Well, then what happened to those people who, at least to our eyes and to our senses and to our knowledge, died in 9/11?
2: Well, they're not in this universe with us. They're in some other universe.
1: Well, as observers, they didn't live.
2: No. The box containing Schrodinger's cat splits into two. And in one of them, the cat dies. In the other, the cat goes on living unaware that another copy of itself has ever died.
1: Huh.
2: So the box containing So how many thousand people?
1: Those people then are not even aware they're dead.
2: That is, I'm not going to go that far. They may be, but their consciousnesses definitely are living in a universe.
1: But didn't you, in essence, tell me that they're in a universe in which this didn't even happen? Listen, we're at the top of the hour. Hold on. If that would be the case, then you would have to think they would not be aware they're dead, just carrying on as usual in their universe. They walked out of the buildings and all was well. We'll try and settle this one when we get back.

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1: Well, I wonder if the dead really know they're dead. When I asked the professor about this, I think it was 911, there was a little hiccup there, and he said, well, maybe they know they're dead. I want to explore that a little bit. We will in a moment. This is a pretty good question. With regard to those who died in the 9/11 terror attack, Professor...
2: Welcome to Nye Underground, bringing you Art Bell classics all the way from the high desert. 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And now, Art Bell.

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1: I'm going to be dogmatic. All I see the paradox of Schrodinger's cat as requiring is that there be a universe into which their consciousness has gone.
2: Yes.
1: Whether it has gone into that universe as living, which is highly probable.
2: Uh-huh.
1: As living beings who are not aware that they died. That's
2: right.
1: Highly probable. But it's also possible that they could have gone into a universe where our psychic friends would say they're living on another plane, very much aware of their existence. I don't want to discount that possibility.
2: And aware that they had transitioned, we'll say.
1: Aware or unaware.
2: All right. If parallel universes and the ability to manipulate the apparent seeming power there would be that would come with the ability to manipulate like that, why doesn't it explain everything, Professor, including our current concept of God? Why doesn't it explain God?
1: Well, I think it comes
2: close.
1: Close. I think certainly we can go back to James Jeans's classic 1932 statement that mind no longer appears, and he was an astronomer, you realize. Mind no longer appears as an accidental intruder into the realm of matter. We're beginning to suspect that we ought rather to hail it as the creator and governor of the realm of matter. Not, of course, our individual minds, but the mind in which the atoms, out of which our individual minds have grown, exist as thoughts.
2: Your book, in your book, you refer a lot to the movie Frequency. Now, that was a favorite movie of mine because it was about him.
1: Well, that's your parallel universes theory. It's rare that Hollywood gets the science right in time warp movies.
2: And you're saying they got it
1: here's
2: right?
1: Here's one where they, first of all, they did hire as consultants some pretty good minds in quantum physics, and they got it right.
2: Did they really for that movie?
1: Pardon?
2: I said, did they really for that movie? They hired.
1: Oh yes, absolutely, absolutely they did.
2: And they asked how it theoretically would work.
1: Absolutely, and there is nothing in that movie that's impossible. It starred Dennis Quaid as a fireman,
2: uh-huh,
1: who basically lives through a series of deaths. In other words, Schrodinger's cat,
2: yes,
1: the living him, doesn't die in the fire like the newspaper reported. The living him doesn't die of cancer,
2: yes,
1: like the newspaper reported, and he comes right up to today. Because, you see, not only does the present, at least in classic parallel universes, split into many copies of itself every second.
2: Yes.
1: But the past, various strands from the past, merge into the present.
2: So, but that movie also suggested, Professor, that it is certainly possible, and I guess you're not disagreeing, to manipulate the way these events unfold.
1: Absolutely, absolutely, including the past. You know, the causal order postulate, which says that for event A to cause event B, event A must come earlier in time than event B.
2: Yes, sir.
1: Einstein postulated that mainly to please his critics, and it's been proven wrong now. The experiment by Alain Aspect of the University of Paris about 8 or 9 years ago conclusively proved that causation can move backward in time as well as forward.
2: Explain that experiment. What was it, and what did it prove?
1: Well, when an atom emits two photons,
2: yes,
1: they are polarized, and their polarity, of course, is always identical, even though they're going off in opposite directions. The paradox is that if you take a

0: polarizing filter. Now, polarization can be vertical or horizontal. Think of it as somebody trying to get something through a picket fence, and only vertical objects will go through it.
1: Right.
0: If you're wearing polarized glasses, they may let in vertical light or horizontally polarized light, but not both. However, you can take a photon and turn it all the way around by passing it through a series of polarizing filters just a little bit different from one another.
1: And then?
0: The catch is, when you change the polarity of one of the two photons emitted by this atom, the other photon going in the other direction at the speed of light
1: also changes?
0: Also changes.
1: Yeah.
0: Okay, yeah. And these could have been emitted 2.38 million years ago from some star in the Andromeda Galaxy,
1: Professor,
0: and the other photon could be 2.38 million light years.
1: I've got that. Professor, doesn't this parallel the IBM experiment? I think it was IBM that claimed teleportation of light. It was of light, I believe, and of molecules. And isn't that, in essence, what they did?
0: You know, I'm not familiar with the IBM experiment, I've got to confess.
1: Okay, well, they merely observed that, I'm trying to remember exactly how it went, that an object in one place was duplicated by an object in another place, and that for an instant in time, these objects were in both places at the same time.
0: That quantum physics would have no problem with that. But my take on these photons simultaneously changing is that you simply enter a universe in which both photons are of the different polarity that you've changed this photon to.
1: Okay, so why, when you change the polarity of one, why does that other one, through what means and mechanism does that other one change polarities? What force allows that to, or
0: no force nothing other than that you're moving into a different reality in which the photons were emitted in that different polarization.
1: Wow.
0: If you change it from vertical to diagonal polarization,
1: yes,
0: you're just simply entering a universe in which the photons were always at that diagonal polarization. In other words, each of the static universes that I'm proposing, and this is explained, by the way, the first chapter of my book is available online to anybody who wants to look at it. They just need to go to your website, www.coasttocoastam.com,
1: and they can link to my website and read
0: the first chapter.
1: The first chapter, all right.
0: In the classical theory of parallel universes, each of these worlds is dynamic. The live cat goes on living in the one world, while in the other world, someone takes a carcass out of the box and buries it.
1: Yeah, like in Frequency, where he died any number of ways, but finally they of course, found one in which he didn't, and he walked right into the scene live.
0: Right. Now, my postulate differs, and it's only a hypothesis. It differs from that thinking in that here each of the universes is static, frozen, and unchanging, and only slightly different from the contiguous universes that differ from it only in the nth degree.
1: Okay, you've lost me again.
0: Okay. I'm postulating a frozen lattice of static universes that aren't moving, aren't changing.
1: Okay.
0: And it's just our consciousness zips through them.
1: Right.
0: And we perceive motion as we zip through them, and that motion operates according to the perceived laws of physics, because each universe differs from the next only by the slightest quantum change.
1: All right, then in what manner are people able to do, I don't know, things like remote viewers do, things like the lady down in New Orleans we talked about? How are they able to learn to manipulate their and navigate their way through these universes to obtain or to reach their goal?
0: Because their consciousnesses are better developed. We all have it in us. Even the Lord himself said, if your faith is strong enough, you can move the mountain. Not if your faith is strong enough, I'll move it for you. He said, if your faith is strong enough, you can move the mountain.
1: Uh-huh.
0: They have an unusual amount of confidence and faith in their ability to move that mountain.
1: Can an individual consciousness do as much as mass consciousness? I really asked you about this earlier, but I that's something I really want to know. Is as a single consciousness in its manipulative ability as great as many?
0: My gut reaction is no, unless the individual consciousness is very adept at it. I would not dare to suggest that if that individual consciousness were, for example, a Jesus Christ, that that person could not work miracles in and of his own right.
1: Let me try.
0: We can all work smaller miracles.
1: Let's talk about one for a second. Let's just suppose, Professor, that our sun began going berserk. Let's suppose it started throwing off these monstrous, horrid, super flares and, you know, ejections of matter that if it kept up and got worse would literally at some point sterilize our planet. Would it be your view that if a majority of people on the planet use their consciousness to ensure that they did not become part of the reality that got made into a piece of bacon, that they would achieve their goal and they would avoid getting toasted by the sun? In other words, that a planetary event or a cosmic event of that magnitude could be affected by mass consciousness.
0: Absolutely. Process that's happening is that the consciousnesses of these individuals are zipping over to a series of parallel universes in which the sun does not nuke the Earth.
1: Yeah. Yeah, so
0: that's the process by which it happens.
1: Okay, then let's get a little bit technical. This mass consciousness effort that we're discussing right now would only work, I presume, if it were directed in the right way. And so then what would people be doing? Would they be thinking that we're going to be on an Earth? If you were going to go into some concentration thing, let's say some great concordance came around and everybody had a chance to concentrate at once, or millions of minds went to work on it to make the Earth a safe place, a place where the sun wouldn't fry it. Is that how they would go about doing this, Professor? They would simply...
0: I would say, as we opened the program, we talked a little bit about the effectiveness of prayer, and we talked about the effectiveness of occult efforts to manipulate matter, such as voodoo and witchcraft, and they both work.
1: Yes.
0: So I would assume either by imagining that our Earth is safe, that would be the Wiccan way to do it, or by praying to a higher power to make the Earth safe and believing it's going to happen, I would submit that they would be both effective.
1: So, in that sense, we're masters of our own destiny.
0: Oh, absolutely. Absolutely.
1: All right. And how about the other side of the coin, Professor? Currently, many would make arguments that we are destroying ourselves, that we're poisoning the planet, that we're causing the ice caps to begin to melt, that the gases that we're releasing are warming the atmosphere, and a lot of people believe that. So is the converse true, that you could, let's say you could think yourself into a catastrophe?
0: Oh, yes, I think so.
1: Oh, really?
0: Absolutely.
1: I've wondered about this for a long time.
0: I think so, and I think the imagination of the human mind is what accomplishes it. And that goes back to your question during the first half hour, in which you asked if it is necessary to have the belief of the victim of a hex or spell.
1: Yes.
0: And, of course, the belief of the victim would strengthen that hex or spell.
1: Well, that's a...
0: Because you've got one more mind imagining it happening.
1: Yes, of course, you're right. And so do you suppose that's where that aspect of the, I'm sure you would call it a myth, Well, not, it's not a myth, though. It's the truth. In other words, if the person believes that the other person can do this to them, then it's more likely to occur. But it can. The key question was, can it occur no matter what the victim believes? And if the answer to that is yes, then the powers that these people have are absolutely real.
0: Oh, absolutely. I think it is possible, as I said before, to kill somebody through voodoo, yep, by imagining it and putting one's concentration on it. I'm not advocating that, but I
1: understand.
0: Think it's certainly possible.
1: I have asked witches who tell the truth straight out, can you kill? And the straight answer is, you bet.
0: Oh, absolutely. Absolutely. Although I would, in defense of members of the Wiccan faith, say that most of them disavow that and stay away from it.
1: Well, in that, let's stick with that for just a second, Professor. Witches and the Wiccans, they all believe, I think, and I'll misquote this and get corrected, I'm sure, but that if you, without good moral cause, go after somebody in a negative fashion, that it will, unless you do certain things, or maybe it cannot be prevented, it will come back to you times four, times ten, whatever, that it returns to you. Is there any explanation for that belief?
0: Well, that's the notion of karma, of course.
1: Yes, sir.
0: But there's no question that's a tenet of the Wiccan faith. I think it's times three, if I'm not mistaken.
1: Okay, whatever.
0: The spells that are not justified come back,
1: yes,
0: to haunt you manyfold. There's no question that most Wiccans believe that.
1: Do you believe that's true?
0: I believe there's a higher power there. I believe that... That if I have consciousness, I would be a terrible egotist to say that I am the greatest consciousness in the universe. And therefore, the existence of my consciousness implies the existence of higher and higher and higher consciousnesses with increasing ability to do things.
1: And so this is how you reconcile your personal religious beliefs with what you believe to be true about the universe, isn't it?
0: Oh, it not only is not difficult to reconcile, it brings everything to light.
1: I've got you.
0: On a personal level, I believe that there is a God, that there is a higher power. In fact,
1: Fred Hoyle,
0: astronomer, who back in the 1940s, around 1948.
1: Professor. Hold it right there, Professor. We're at the bottom of the hour. Even I can't stop the commercial break time. We might imagine a universe in which they don't happen, but I don't think so.

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1: Maybe we ought to go out and hunt for a universe where we didn't invade Iraq. What do you think? Really fascinating stuff. Professor M.R. Franks is my guest, and we're talking about parallel universes. We're talking about parallel dimensions, static ones, according to the professor. Professor, welcome back.
2: Well, glad to be back.
1: Will science find God?
2: Well, let me suggest this. 40 years ago, the thinking was the steady state theory of the universe. Now that basically suggested, we can start out with Sir Charles Lyell in 1833, who came up with a book called Principles of Geology. And
1: just tell me, what does steady state mean?
2: A steady state universe is a universe that never changes. It's always the same. It basically is a universe. It's basically taking to astronomy the geological principles that Lyell expounded. Which Darwin followed.
1: Excuse me, but sure. Steady state means there are many who believe in the Big Bang. The Big Bang started from something smaller than a quark and has become everything we now know, and it pushes us outward. Everything, like from an explosion, a point of an explosion, is going outward. Steady state says, oh, no. Everything is not going outward. It's relatively in the exact same place as it always has been and always will be with everything else.
2: It's like Lyell in 1833 says the earth has always looked this way. Mountains come, mountains go, streams come, lakes go. But over the long haul, it looks pretty much the same. That was his doctrine, which if you take it to the universe, that's the steady state theory. The universe has always pretty much looked the same, except
1: right.
2: They have the problem of explaining the fact that the universe is expanding.
1: Well, that is a problem for them.
2: Well, it's a problem because obviously the universe would be thinning out. There's no question that the universe is expanding. So they postulated that matter is spontaneously created to keep the density of the universe the same. That's the steady state theory, and it was authored. It was authored by basically, Hermann Bondi, Thomas Gold, and Fred Hoyle back in 1948.
1: Yes.
2: Then in 1962, at Bell Laboratories in Homedale, New Jersey, Arno Penzias and Robert Wilson discovered what could only be called the echoes of the Big Bang.
1: That's right.
2: And the evidence they discovered was overwhelming that the universe originated at a point from which everything exploded out at a point in the finite past, possibly 15 billion years ago. Can't put a moment on it, you know, get it right down to the date, but that everything blew out of a single point.
1: Yeah.
2: And that's now so accepted. And before he died, Fred Hoyle, who, remember, authored the steady state theory.
1: Yes.
2: Wrote in 1983, this sets, speaking of the Big Bang, he says, evidence now shows the universe was structured by intelligence. After suggesting that interstellar particles include bacteria, Hoyle said, this sets the stage for the origin of life on the largest conceivable stage. The stage is not local, not restricted to our solar system or even to our own galaxy, but truly cosmic. If an intelligence was involved in the origin of life, the intelligence was very big indeed. as I suspect is recognized by the religious instinct residing in all of us. Life is a cosmological phenomenon, perhaps the most fundamental aspect of the universe itself. And Hoyle then went on to postulate that the principal feature of the universe is an abundance of life virtually everywhere, even in space. This is the man who authored the steady state theory, repudiating it, acknowledging the Big Bang and acknowledging that there is an intelligence out there. My way to get there is, I have an intelligence. I'm surely not going to be so egotistic as to think that I am the highest intelligence in the universe.
1: Mm-hmm.
2: So there must be higher powers, far higher powers than I, and perhaps without limit.
1: But yet, everything that we know of, gosh, early miracles in religion and the presence of Jesus on earth, everything we read in the Bible would be possible by a master manipulator of the various abilities one might glean through the manipulation of universes, of multiple universes, of tampering with these multiple universes. Everything we believe about religion, all those miracles, they could be explained with what you've told us tonight.
2: Oh, I think a lot can be explained by it. What I've done is presented a non-atheistic view of parallel universes. And once you take the atheism out of it, that science, perhaps through no fault of science's own, you can't explain everything in science by God, or thunderstorms would be explained as God is angry.
1: Yeah.
2: But if you admit to the possibility that consciousness exists independent of matter, which their parallel universes doesn't admit. So we're all splitting into millions of copies of ourselves every minute. Each has a consciousness but is unaware of the others.
1: But
2: doesn't ring true.
1: Aren't you saying that a single or many consciousnesses, though, can have an effect on matter?
2: Oh, absolutely.
1: Because that's the only way these things could be done, by having an effect on matter.
2: Absolutely, absolutely. And that's all laid out in the book. I really feel, Art, that this is going to be a classic book. And I must say for your listeners, it's not available yet in the bookstores. It is available on all of the major .com booksellers. One of them says they don't have it in stock, but my publisher assures me that they're printing them up as needed right now, and that they will be in stock. So if anybody does want the book, they shouldn't hesitate.
1: All right, and does your book explain it? Now, early on in the interview, you were laying an awful lot on us that for the average person was going to be difficult to grasp. When you wrote your book, did you have the average person in mind?
2: Oh, absolutely. There's no math in the book. There's a glossary at the end of it. I believe any ordinarily intelligent person can follow this, and when they come out of reading this short book, there's no puffery in it. There's no puff up the pages to puff up the price of the book. This
1: book
2: is a minimalist book, and therefore one that I wanted to be easy on people's wallets. But anybody of ordinary intelligence will come out of reading the book with a new insight on life, on the paranormal, on the occult, on miracles.
1: I'm curious how prayer happens. Yeah, I'm curious.
2: You know,
1: Professor, when you said you were in New Orleans, did you actually go out and study the paranormal? Did you go to people who practiced voodoo and talk to them?
2: Yes, I talked with them
1: length. And what did you find when you went and had these conversations? What did you discover?
2: I discovered a firm belief in the ability of the human mind to act on matter. And that's all I can say about...
1: Did you prove that to yourself to a satisfactory degree scientifically? Were you able to actually prove that somebody affected matter in a...
2: I didn't do a double-blind experiment, but double-blind experiments, as I indicated, have been done on Christian prayer. with people in hospital.
1: Yes, I know. You are certainly correct about that. Well, did you satisfy yourself that what these people were doing with voodoo was, in fact, working?
2: Oh, yes. I'm satisfied that it works. I am a member of a conventional mainstream Christian church, but I satisfied myself that it does work.
1: Well, then, don't you ask yourself why, whatever your mainstream religion happens to be, Professor, that manipulation of the kind done with voodoo and what we consider to be magic, why wouldn't it be part of that religion that you belong to?
2: Well, if you read the Bible, of course,
1: yes.
2: The Lord says, if you have but faith enough, you, not him, you can move this mountain.
1: Uh-huh.
2: So it should be, but I'm not going to philosophize about what organized religion has gone through over the course of two millennia.
1: But many mainstream religions, Professor, consider such things, you know, like voodoo and like the paranormal, to be demonstrations of evil. It's the work of demonic forces.
2: Yeah, and I think that's an overly simplistic explanation for it.
1: Oh, you think so?
2: Absolutely. Although I have no doubt that there is such a thing as good and evil, have no doubt that the abilities humans have to influence matter, to influence the universe, I have no doubt that this ability can be used either for good or for evil.
1: Well, can be
2: and I'm
1: used
2: certainly
1: for...
2: not advocating that it be used for evil.
1: Do you actually think that, Professor, that there is a force of good and a force of evil, as directly in God and the devil?
2: Well, I certainly believe that there is a force of good as in God.
1: Yes.
2: I believe that evil is the absence of good, much as darkness is the absence of light, much as cold is the absence of heat.
1: So you attribute a force, an intelligence, an intellect, a self-awareness to the good part, but not the evil part, huh?
2: I'm going to have to reserve judgment because I believe there are forces of evil. There's no question about it. Just how powerful they are compared to the forces of good, I'd have to reserve judgment on it. I don't know everything.
1: Okay. But so you said, and it's easy to say, I believe in good and evil, yes. But I actually was asking if you believe in a consciousness for each one of those, and you do for the good part, as in a God, but you think that perhaps evil is simply the absence of good.
2: Yes, but whether there are consciousnesses out there that lack goodness, there've got to be.
1: Can you, with what you believe, Professor, honestly counsel, let's say, a young lady who is right now entering the world of Wicca or perhaps even some darker practitioner aspect of it, and they're learning and they're doing and they're growing? Can you honestly say, yes, go ahead, pursue your line, pursue your craft? Or would the religious part of Professor Frank say, these are the areas of not good, of the lack of good, right? And you shouldn't be pursuing
2: it. I don't see Wicca as inherently evil. I see most people in it as good people. But by the same token, I prefer my belief in Christianity, and I would prefer people to agree with me on that, as I prefer people to agree with me on politics and on everything else, but I recognize that people have freedom of choice.
1: Yes.
2: And I'm not going to try to impose my views on someone else.
1: You wouldn't suggest that they're on the path, though, to evil, necessarily. No, don't reserve it to Wicca. Let's take another example, just so we can... Voodoo. Voodoo. The practitioners of voodoo.
2: You know, the incredible thing is that kind of the high priestess of voodoo who lived in New Orleans around 1820, Marie Laveau,
1: yes,
2: was actually, and this is documented history, permitted to conduct her ceremonies in the graveyard behind, right behind St. Louis Cathedral in the French Quarter of New Orleans.
1: Allowed by whom?
2: And considered herself a Catholic at all times.
1: Allowed by whom? Who?
2: Allowed by the officials of the Catholic Church in New Orleans in the 1820s to conduct her voodoo services in the 1820s and 1830s in the small cemetery right down in the middle of New Orleans.
1: Really?
2: In the French Quarter.
1: Well, then that would be an admission by some high level of Catholic official, at least in that area, in the New Orleans area, an admission that it works.
2: I would think so. They
1: and how could they?
2: She would
1: do that?
2: Literally go to mass herself, consider herself a good Catholic, and go out into St. Louis Cemetery, right on the grounds of the main cathedral in New Orleans, which is named after St. Louis.
1: And do what?
2: And conduct voodoo ceremonies.
1: To what end? Do you know?
2: Well, she would sell. She was unquestionably a person who had great powers, and she would sell her services. I have some problems with that. But she would sell her services to enable people to get what they wanted.
1: So, what are the things we want? Good health. I might have a bad heart, and so I could go to her, and I could pay her, and I could say, I need my heart repaired. I'm giving a pretty extreme example here, but I suppose I could say I want a new television, or I want a new car, I want a raise, I want to be the boss, I want to be the head of my corporation. I don't know. Something material in life like that, and they could pay the money, and she could produce.
2: She had a pretty good track record of producing. And I don't have a problem with the spell being for good, such as for good health or a good heart or even prosperity.
1: Prosperity is a little on the edge there.
2: It is a little on the edge, and selling one's services, whether it be in Wicca or in Christianity.
1: Maybe a little over the edge.
2: And I'm talking also about televangelists who will tell you to send them money, and they will say prayers or conduct services to help you with whatever you want.
1: That's a little over the top for you, is it?
2: Basically a form of prostitution on a different level. I think
1: a cosmic
2: level. I'd never charge someone to say a prayer for them. If I feel like saying a prayer, I'll say a prayer.
1: Yeah. But that's humanity, right, Professor?
2: Sure. Absolutely.
1: I mean, if you can make a buck and walk among universes and make a buck at the same time, well, hey. I guess people
2: in
1: are going to
2: do
1: that. Have you ever studied Buddhism at all, Professor?
2: Buddhism? No, I am not.
1: Nichiren Shoshu Soka Gakkai, for example, is an interesting sect. It's a fairly modern sect of Buddhism in Japan right now that believes that you can get what you want in this life, and it says that if you want, it postulates, if you want to pray for a raise or pray for a new refrigerator or a new television, and you do a chant something like this, Nam-myoho Renge-kyo, Nam-myoho Renge-kyo, Nam-myoho Renge-kyo, that you can cause that to occur. You will get the refrigerator, you will get the TV. That's an entire religion based on material gain and wealth in this life.
2: I have no doubt about our ability in that regard. I question that just asking. I have no problem even asking for material benefits, but I think it's pretty short-sighted to lay our eyes only on the material.
1: Well, right, but I'm not saying that's all. I mean, they also chant and concentrate and pray for the sick and things like that would seem more traditional to us, but they don't stop there. They pray to be the boss. They pray to be the CEO. They pray to be successful in business and life and all the rest of it. Their entire religion is wrapped around that concept, Professor. We're going to open the phone lines when we get back here in a few moments. And if you have questions for Professor Franks, and I bet you do, I wonder how much of this sunk in out there. I'm suspecting the latter hour, so quite a bit. Really, the professor is telling us that so much of what we talk about on this program, it's all real. It's all true.

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1: Indeed so. Good morning, everybody. Professor M.R. Franks is my guest, and we're being treated to what Professor Franks believes about everything virtually. In other words, multiple universes and the ability of people who practice voodoo, people who do paranormal things, the existence of the paranormal in general and everything that happens in the paranormal that can't seem to be explained by science is explained, the professor says, by the existence of all of these universes, these dimensions. And oh, what a question I have in a moment. So I guess we're all like the cat. We're, you know, 6 billion cats, like the beginning of the show. Now, Professor, is it fair to say, or I mean, let me ask you in the form of a question, does humanity's survival ultimately depend on our mastery of all of this, the power of consciousness and manipulation of events and things? Does our ultimate survival depend on that?
2: It certainly is enhanced by the mastery, but remember, the cat survives whether it knows these principles or not. One edition of the cat, one parallel universe, that cat's consciousness will go to the edition of the box in which the cat survived.
1: But that's raw chance. When we begin to enter the realm of the paranormal, we tip the scales, don't we? A little bit.
2: I think we slightly tip them. Sure, I have no doubt about it. Maybe more than slightly.
1: Okay, so our survival then could depend on our ability to manipulate in the fashion that the people who do voodoo or other paranormal things seem to be able to manipulate things, or like the lady you told me about who stood down there and collected money for doing things. Whatever it may ultimately depend on that, and if it does, which you seem to suggest it does, then how will Catholicism or any other mainstream religion get us there?
2: Very simply, prayer is effective. The intelligence of the universe, God, if you would, operates at the quantum level. And one is reminded of the story of a preacher lecturing to a group of alcoholics on the power of prayer. The preacher asks if there are any present who don't believe in prayer. Several hands shoot up. The preacher then succeeds in getting each member of his audience to admit that in time of deepest need, he or she had in fact turned to prayer.
1: Yes.
2: Each member of the audience, that is, but one who remained adamant. So turning all his attention to the one adamant non-believer, the preacher says to him, "Surely there must have been a time in your life when you felt all hope was lost and you actually said a prayer."
1: Yes.
2: The man admitted that indeed once there had been. He was on a hunting trip in the far north of Canada and strayed away from his colleagues and from the campsite and became lost. Darkness was falling. I left my jacket and rifle back at the camp. The sun was setting and the temperature falling rapidly. I tried calling, shouting, but no one heard. I had no matches to even start a fire. I knew I was a long way from camp, but I had not the foggiest idea which direction to go. A blizzard was setting in, and I felt I'd die. So, yes, I admit that in that one moment of weakness, I said a prayer.
1: Yes.
2: "Well," retorted the preacher, "your prayer obviously worked. After all, you're here to tell us about it." "Nope," said the man. "If an Indian on horseback hadn't ridden by at that very moment, I'd be dead now." I mean, the intelligence of the universe operates at the quantum level, and miracles always occur one quantum step at a time and are usually explicable in retrospect in terms of natural phenomena. Seemingly unrelated happenings cause events at hand to take an unexpected and possibly previously improbable turn.
1: Or not.
2: or not.
1: That's the problem. Other people would be out in that forest, and they would have prayed and prayed and prayed, and they'd be dead as doornails, or perhaps off into another dimension.
2: Or off into another dimension in which they survived.
1: Yeah, well, okay. So that would almost seem to suggest it's going to work out well no matter what.
2: That would suggest it. Schrodinger's cat always lives in one of the
1: someplace.
2: Copies of the box.
1: So for that that cat, all is well. Okay.
2: That would seem to be the case. Something also suggests that we can avoid a lot of misery. There's nothing that prevents the cat from having misery, and we on Earth can have a lot of misery if we don't take care of our planet.
1: Yes, well, we're noticing that. Let's try the phones. West of the Rockies, you're on the air with Professor Franks. Hello.
3: Hello.
1: Hi.
3: Hi. I love this theory, and I follow it really well as far as my own slideshow of inanimate objects. And I start to have trouble when other people's consciousness comes in. What if my life mate chooses a different set of slides? How come he stays in my show?
1: There's a really interesting question, Professor. Take her question straight on. Suppose.
2: All right, I shall.
1: How does he remain in her show when he's chosen, another consciousness intervenes and chooses a separate path?
2: Well, first of all, we may travel in groups through the universe. It's kind of like, and this is not original with me, a park in which there are several entrances, or there's an entrance at one end and an exit at the other, and some people walk the straightest path between the two. Others may veer off to the right, walk around the pond, look mm-hmm. at the flowers, and rejoin the main path. Others may veer off in yet a different direction, but there may be a general well-trodden path through the park. And I'm not suggesting that each of us is unique. We are unique, yes, in our the paths that we take, but not at every moment, isolated and not transversing the same set of universes that others transverse.
1: I'm sorry. You're going to have to break it down. Her boyfriend goes shooting off in a new direction. He finds some other cute little face and leaves our caller, who called a moment ago. But in her world, her universe, he remains with her. How can one consciousness be in both places?
2: One consciousness can't.
1: Uh-huh.
2: And if somebody's consciousness has shot off into a different universe, classic parallel universes theory would say each of those copies has a consciousness. But classic physics has a problem with consciousness. They admit they don't know what it is. Anything that suggests that the supernatural, they stay away from.
1: Oh, I know.
2: And if we postulate that consciousness is the only reality, and two living versions of the person exist, or an infinite number in different universes, that individual's consciousness will inhabit only one of those. The others are not necessarily physically dead, but they are devoid of the sense of awareness. They behave as if they were conscious. Back to Julian James's idea that there's nothing but matter in motion, that man has nothing beyond the brain, and it's all a phenomenon in the brain.
1: Okay. First-time caller line, you're on the air with Professor Franks. Hello.
4: Professor Franks, can you hear me?
2: Yes, I can.
4: Yes, sir. It's really an austere revelation there with the parallel existences. They all seem to be leading tangibly to some greater good as organized like the finality of the kingdom of heaven or what some Christians will look forward to in the rapture and such. It's all building towards an end, it seems. And as each stage of the process goes, each soul has an ultimate redeemable reality that they consciously follow. My reality might see the sorrow and the passing of other people, but in their reality, they don't see that sorrow and passing in themselves. They might conversely see the sorrow and passing in me, but in the end, we reach that wonderful promise that God had brought people back together as a family. Now, with this order of events and that crystal path or that ultimate path that leads all back into the fold, so to speak, couldn't we have conversely forces deploying itself against the intent of God that are actually trying to reduce the souls back to a certain level where they become non-existent?
1: Caller, you're asking if the devil is real, right?
4: Yeah, okay.
1: Professor?
2: I'm not going to deny the reality of the devil.
1: Well, you seemed to doubt that there was a consciousness force associated with pure evil.
2: Certainly any force equal to God, I have a trouble accepting. But I don't have any trouble accepting the existence of evil in the world.
1: Well, you explained it as simply a lack of good, not
2: as... It certainly is, and that can take on a force of its own.
1: Okay. Wildcard line, you're on the air with Professor Franks. Hello.
5: Hello?
1: Oh,
5: it's...
1: Yes, it's you.
5: Hi.
1: Okay,
5: I think it's a classic instruction to students seeking enlightenment is to live in the moment. And as you were describing the parallel universes in your theory, it made me think of a nonlinear arrangement of infinite nows. So I guess my question is, how is past, present, and future explained in your theory?
1: All right.
2: That is a very good question. Even conventional parallel universe theory accepts that time is but an illusion of consciousness. Even the Deutsch Everett interpretations, the original theories of parallel universe, accept that. If you've got a series of static universes that are like footage in a motion picture film, only instead of going in just one line, it's arranged in a structure or lattice such that consciousness can move about within this lattice. It might be useful to think of hexagonal tiles on a floor, or it might be useful to think of a box full of cubes stacked together.
1: You are about to say, aren't you, that consciousness can travel in the past, present,
2: absolutely,
1: or future?
2: So time is not absolute. It's not what Einstein postulated, a fourth dimension. It's simply the perception of the conscious mind as it travels through a series of universes in a mix-and-match motion picture film that constitutes the footage for that particular individual.
1: That's so interesting, because you explain it exactly the way a remote viewer suggests they see it. I mean, exactly. So interesting. West of the Rockies, you're on the air with Professor Franks. Hello.
6: Hi, Art. This is Jason listening in Portland on 1190 KDX.
1: Yes, sir.
6: Hey, I was wondering if you were talking earlier about the universe is static. Now, have you ever considered that the universe might be a holograph? Because you look at a hologram and it captures a three-dimensional image on a two-dimensional surface,
1: mm-hmm.
6: and that image is static, but yet our consciousness perceives that image as three-dimensional or motion. Now, what I'm thinking is that I've also come up with this theory earlier about that our consciousness moves through these parallel universes at a certain speed, but that the speed is extraction of the past events are based on future events, which flow through our consciousness, and that since we occupy space, I hope I'm not sounding too crazy.
1: I'm not quite getting all this.
6: Okay.
2: I am, actually.
1: Okay, good.
6: So you know that we occupy space, and if I'm sitting across from you and I put my hand between you and me, that you know that we are separated by time through relativity, and my hand halfway between us is going to exist at a focal point, and that we extract ourselves from the past into the future, and that if that's possible, then we can know about future events. And I was just wondering if I could relate a book to you. It's called by Edward Kasner, a forgotten American mathematician.
2: Great. Mathematics and the Imagination.
6: Mathematics and the Imagination.
2: It's cited, you know about parallel, with permission of the estate of Kasner, estates of Kasner and Newman. It's cited and quoted at length in my book.
6: Right. So you know about the parallelogons. You know about you take every point in the universe, every random point has a pattern associated with it.
1: Sure. All right. Hold it right there. You know what? I don't understand all this, Professor. So he was suggesting, it seemed, that he said we're pulling ourselves from the past into the present, into the future, is what he said.
2: Well, he's mixing a little Einsteinian relativity, which has a concept of a flow of time,
1: yes,
2: with the parallel universes theory, which basically says time is but an illusion of the mind moving through these separate universes. And let me put some terminology in here as well. The collection of all of these universes, if they're dynamic, if each of them is having motion in it,
1: yes,
2: conventional quantum cosmology would call the multiverse. I'm calling it the super universe, borrowing the term from the Urantia book without endorsing the Urantia book. The super universe is the collection, the egg carton containing all of these separate universes which are not dynamic or moving. It's consciousness moving through them, much like film moving through a projector.
1: Okay, so
2: creates the illusion of motion.
1: Okay, so then our sense or understanding of time is merely the speed at which we're moving through these dimensions?
2: Absolutely.
1: Got it. And that's what he was essentially trying to say, wasn't it?
2: I think so. And I think his terminology may have been a little bit difficult because it embodied some of the Einsteinian concepts. The hand halfway between you and me,
1: yes,
2: is operating on a different clock than either you or I, and so forth. That's straight out of Einstein, and you don't need to go there. That's a much longer route to go to get to this theory.
1: Okay. First-time caller line, you're on the air with Professor Franks. Hello.
7: Yes, hello.
1: Hi.
7: Are you talking to me?
1: Yeah, I am.
7: Okay. Yeah, I wanted to make some comments. First of all, I understood that you had like an interest in how we could change the world as far as the sun affecting us and destroying the earth. And my comment
1: seemed like a good contemporary question to ask. Yes.
7: Yeah. I feel that the individual has the power to navigate through this system of probable realities we're discussing by way of his beliefs. In other words, if he believes the sun is going to destroy the earth and he begins to believe.
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0: 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And now, Art Bell.
1: Edges, because that's some of what I've been doing, to understand what it is we're talking about. It is fascinating stuff. It may be the stuff of... Well, there's some things better not said. I'll be back in a moment with the professor. Stay right where you are.

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1: It is. I wonder if all of this, these parallel universes, this ability, all applies to the white bird in a golden cage on a winter's day in the rain. What do you think? Like the cat? Once again, Professor Franks and our caller. Caller, please continue.
2: Okay. The point I was trying to make is that given our system of probable realities, the static system he was talking about, the vehicle we use to zip through from one reality to another is basically our belief systems. And because our belief systems are acting as a kind of like a power station that's drawing us to our experience. Mm-hmm. So your beliefs basically are determining what probability you're zipping to. And so if you were wanting to end up in a safe universe, if you're believing in a safe universe, basically the earth you're living in is not going to turn into bacon, based on the sun's reactions or whatever's going on there. But those people that are experiencing all these, looking for these signs that the universe is going to have a catastrophic ending, are grouping together. They're sharing their beliefs, they're talking about it, and they're basically, through their belief systems, gravitating, zipping through over to that static reality where the earth did come to it.
1: In other words, they're actually precipitating it.
2: Well, they're using the natural laws of the way your beliefs work. They're actually using their beliefs to create their own personal experience, their own personal reality, so to speak.
1: Professor?
3: And yes. An analogy might be useful here. For those who've ridden a bicycle, you're driving down the road and you see a pothole in the road and you don't want to go into that pothole, so you keep looking at that pothole and you keep looking at that pothole and you keep pedaling. Guess where you're going to go? You're going to go into the pothole, because where you focus is where you're going.
1: Now, wait a minute. I don't know if that's true. If I'm driving down the street and I see a box in the middle of the road. You like boxes, Professor? We'll talk boxes. When I see a box in the middle of the road, I think there could be

0: a board with nails under that box. And I don't navigate, even though I watch it because I'm trying to avoid it, I don't navigate into that box, Professor. I drive around it every time.
1: Well, it's an analogy, and certainly if you imagine yourself going around it, you'll go around it. And if you don't imagine yourself going around it,
0: then like an
1: you
0: idiot,
1: just keep staring at it, you'll go into it.
0: Yeah, there's a lot of that that does go on, come to think of it. Wildcard Line, you're on the air with Professor Franks. Hello.
2: Hi. Before I talk to the professor, I'd like to say that there's a difference between going to Wiccans and going to Aleister Crowley or people like that. There are good Wiccans, there are bad Wiccans, there are good voodoos, there are bad voodoos.
0: Sure.
2: So,
0: okay. You
2: know, don't be afraid of that. What I want to ask is, what about infrared film? I've heard that people have taken pictures of empty parking lots and with infrared film, and when they develop it, they see pictures of cars that were parked there years before. Could that help anything like time travel? And what about regular film? Could that, you know, the lighting be...
0: Okay, well, one question. Your first one was really good. Professor, there are anomalies like the one she just talked about.
1: I've had some experience with infrared film back in my high school days when I was photo editor of my high school newspaper, and I'd show up at school dances and take pictures in infrared. I've never seen cars in a parking lot, and I don't know why infrared film. Now, granted, if there were cars parked in a parking lot earlier in the day, there'd be shadows, the pavement would be warmer in where the cars weren't parked, and you'd see the shadows of the cars where they were earlier in the day. But as far as weeks or months or years ago, I've heard of anomalies like that, and I just have to assume it's the consciousness visiting frames or universes in this lattice, in this egg carton of universes, where that is the reality. That's the only way I can explain it, and I'd like to invite this lady to visit my website. The first chapter of my book is up there for anybody to read, and you get to my website through Art's website, www.coasttocoast. There are two T's in there, Coast to Coast AM. Don't forget the AM .com. And
0: very good.
1: Visit my website. I'd love for this lady to visit it.
0: All right. Well, I'm sure she will. West of the Rockies, you're on the air with Professor Franks. Hello.
3: Hey, it's great to speak with both of you tonight.
0: Thank you.
3: In regard to my own personal experience as of going through life in my reality and it's splitting off into all these different universes, do any of the universes ever converge so that
1: sure.
3: I essentially meet myself?
1: Sure. The theory, this is one problem that conventional parallel universes has, that they have our consciousnesses splitting into myriad copies every instant that are unaware of the existence of each other.
0: Mm-hmm.
1: But the theory requires also that pasts converge or merge into a present. And I'm not aware of having had umpteen million different histories. As I'm not aware of myself splitting into the future, it just doesn't ring true unless you make the universes static. But sure, the film Frequency, starring Dennis Quaid, was an example of pasts merging into the future. A very authentic film in terms of parallel universes theory. A brilliant film. And sure they do. Sure, multiple pasts can merge into the future. And this may also explain why people come to the same event with different memories of the past. Sure, absolutely.
0: Well,
1: you're right on target, sir.
0: Okay. Try this one out for size. There are sometimes, Professor, mass memories of things that apparently didn't happen. Now, this is confusing, but I'm going to give you an example. There are many people, for example, who en masse believed that Nelson Mandela died in prison. It's almost like a large group of people in this country, or for all I know in the world, remembered a time when Nelson Mandela died in prison. They remembered that instead of the fact that he didn't die and he went on to become the president of South Africa. So I wonder what this might mean. I wonder if there might be mass slips between these parallel universes or realities that we've been discussing, static or not, that there might be at times splits in which people for some reason seem to have collected a memory of something that maybe it did happen somewhere else like that.
1: Yeah, I think you've hit it right on the head, Art. There has to have been a parallel universe because we're required to accept that by the multiple realities theory that every universe that conceivably could exist exists. There has to have been a series of parallel universes. Remember, each is like a frame in motion picture footage. There has to be a string or a series of them in which Mr. Mandela died. How else do you explain also the fact that an article appeared in a newspaper in Australia before President Kennedy was murdered, telling of his assassination? And we're not talking about a date difference because of the international dateline. We're talking absolutely appeared in the paper before he died.
0: You're really sure of that?
1: I'm sure enough
0: And it did what? It described the manner of his death, in fact, the way it occurred?
1: Apparently so. Now, this comes out of the movie JFK, but I've got to tell you right now that Oliver Stone, I was present at the trial of Clay Shaw for conspiracy to assassinate President Kennedy. I was in the courtroom at that trial. I'm 61 years old, and I had just graduated from law school. I was down in New Orleans. They had only a few seats open for the public. I applied for one of them, and I got it. And I can tell you that Oliver Stone's movie on that subject is so accurate, it is uncanny, okay? And because of those accuracies, I tend to believe the representation of the newspaper article. It's based on Garrison's book, and I worked for Garrison.
0: No kidding.
1: Long, long ago. We're going back 30-some years. But I worked for Jim Garrison back then. And
0: my mind.
1: When the film and the book represent that this occurred in a newspaper in Australia, I've never gone and researched the newspaper, but I have no reason to doubt it. They're from what I consider highly credible sources. Of course, my former boss is a highly credible source to me in any event.
0: Well, I'm going to do some research on that, and maybe you can help me with that. I would love to have any documentation of that you might have at all. First-time caller line, you're on the air with Professor Franks. Hello.
4: Hello.
0: Yes, hi.
4: Yes, hi. This is Kevin in Sebastopol. I wanted to address something about consciousness passing through the frozen tableau of the universe.
0: Okay.
4: It's actually written about quite eloquently in E.J. Gold's book, Life in the Labyrinth. Are you familiar with Mr. Gold's work?
1: No, I'm familiar with Borges' book out of the 1930s.
4: Okay.
1: Mm-hmm. But not with the book you refer to. George Louis, that's spelled with a J, George Luis Borges wrote a book back in the 1930s called Ficciones. He was, an Argentinian
4: or
1: a Brazilian, and it has all of this in it.
4: Jorge,
1: okay, forgive my Spanish.
4: Yes, he's written a lot about parallel universes and alternative realities. Sort of the predecessor to Philip K. Dick.
1: Okay.
4: I think it's Life in the Labyrinth, there's a chapter called Invocation of the Absolute. It talks about the timeless, spaceless state with no qualities being the absolute, and which we can't imagine, right? Because we can't imagine anything that doesn't have, you know, physical coordinates, right?
1: Sure.
4: So nothingness, basically the clear and shining void, which is the same thing that the Buddhists refer to as nirvana or whatever. So out of the nothingness, almost as a gag reflex to nothingness, there is the creation, the universe, right? And I've heard it referred to as, and this is a weird concept, as God's dead lover.
1: I've never heard that.
4: No, it's actually in some ancient like Persian poetry, mystical poetry.
1: Okay, I don't doubt that it's there, but I'm with you 100% until you say that, and I'm not condemning you. I'm sure it's in the literature, but I can't accept what the literature says on that point.
0: Okay, Wildcard Line, you're on the air with Professor Franks. Hello.
5: Yes, I'm on.
0: You're on.
5: Yes, I'll ask the Professor Franks if he's heard of T.E. Bearden or Lewis E. Little. They both wrote somewhat similar theories that get around Schrodinger's cat in the Copenhagen School, and also Bohm's variation on that, so that the photon or electron that goes through the slits appears like a steady object that's not broken down into parts or aggregate of wavelets or wave packets, but the energy field generated by the environment, whatever measurement you use, is itself transmitted instantly to this electron that's being detected in the two-slit experiment. I want to ask him if he's heard of those non-Copenhagen...
0: In other words, you're saying there is a connection.
5: There's a connection. There's much parallelism, but it's in the local measurement environment, and it doesn't involve this uncertainty that you open the box, and lo and behold, then and there, you've decided whether the cat is alive or dead.
0: Yeah, okay. Professor?
1: I'm very familiar with Bell's theorem and with Bohm's interpretation of it and with Alain Aspect's experiment confirming Bohm's interpretation and Bell's theorem. I have to admit that Bearden and Little are not familiar to me, but if you want to email me something on that, you can certainly do so through my website, which you get to through Art's website, and I'd love to hear that from you, sir.
0: Okay. Very good. West of the Rockies, you're on the air with Professor Franks. Hello.
6: Hi, Art. Hi, Professor Franks. Hey, Art, I'm glad I navigated to a universe where you're back on the air.
0: I'm glad. Thank you.
6: Hey, something occurs to me. We've been talking around the fact, as far as other consciousnesses and our consciousness. Let me come right to the bottom line and say, Professor, what do you think of the idea that really there's only one consciousness, which is sort of identical to the grand existence itself, that just navigates through these static universes? Because if the frames are static, there is nothing else to interact with there as far as a consciousness goes. How would you know if a point had a consciousness in it or not? I mean, think there's only one.
1: You wouldn't know if a human being conforms to the Skinnerian model of matter in motion, the Julian Jaynes model of matter in motion, that doesn't acknowledge the consciousness of human beings, or whether that particular human being is inhabited by a conscious mind. But I don't believe that there's just one consciousness. That's solipsism, the solipsism of old. I'm the only one in existence.
6: Well, no, not really.
1: There are others who exist, too.
6: Well, no, it's the one consciousness actually exists in everyone at once. From each viewpoint, all these navigation traversals happen at once, but there's really only one.
1: I have a problem with that because I feel like I'm an individual.
0: The Borg, sir?
6: No, not really.
0: Sort of that concept.
1: It's an interesting and fascinating concept, but it somehow doesn't ring true to me. I believe I am a unique individual, and my consciousness is... we realize there's Carl Jung's collective unconscious, but I believe the collective unconscious can be explained, as can all occult phenomena, with the particular gloss I've placed on... My book breaks new ground, and the particular gloss I've placed on conventional parallel universes makes everything paranormal everything miraculous, faith healing, witchcraft, you name it, telepathy, it all comes clear with this fairly simple theory expressed in a fairly short and simple book. And by the way, for those who are interested in looking into the book, don't believe any .com that says they don't have it. They'll have it within a day or two, and just go right ahead on it if you're interested. But you can sure see a sample chapter.
0: Well, how has your book been received by colleagues so far? That's going to have to be a fast answer.
1: My book is incredibly new on the market. It's not in the bookstores yet, only the .com bookstores, and all the .com bookstores have it.
0: Yes, but surely you've gotten the book to a few who, in science, who believe as you or are willing to consider your look at things.
1: Would you believe, Art, I penned this some years ago, probably close to 15 years ago, and could not market it then. Now multiple realities...
0: Oh, I believe it.
1: Okay, now multiple realities are a hot topic.
0: They are indeed.
1: I updated the manuscript. I copyrighted it many years ago as an unpublished manuscript. I updated it, sent it off to a major occult publisher up in Minnesota who expressed immediate interest in it, but then they wanted me to rewrite it entirely to their liking, and I was unwilling to make the changes they wanted. I found a great publisher, iUniverse. They're wonderful to work with. They published it. It's brand new. This is the first interview I've done on the book.
0: You got
1: the first copy of the book that came off the presses, Art.
0: And
1: this is the first interview I've done.
0: And I appreciate the fact that you have done it with me. Professor, thank you, and good night.
1: Good night.
0: We're out of time. That's it, folks. For your consideration. Indeed, for your consideration. From the high desert, I'm Art Bell. See you tomorrow night. Good night.
7: 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And now, let's open Art's vault for a classic bumper hit.

0: 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And now, back to Art Bell.
1: Indeed, another Sunday evening, Dreamland on the air. Hi, everybody, I'm Art Bell. All across America now, 153 affiliates strong. Adding this week, WHMP. Welcome, Northampton, Massachusetts. Glad to be on the air there. Northampton, Massachusetts. Neat. Also, WTMA in Charleston, South Carolina. They're a big station down there. I want to thank Lisa Cooper and everybody else who had anything to do with getting us on the air in Charleston. Good to be there. Great to be there. And WKBZ in Muskegon, Michigan. 850 on the dial, I'll be darned. Muskegon, Michigan, good to have you with us. Little thumbnail sketch of where we're going to be going. I can't call her the world's expert on crop circles and animal mutilations anymore. Otherwise, I've decided that would mean it would be only Doug and Dave and Linda as experts in crop circles, I guess, huh? So we will not call her that anymore. We will call her simply an investigative journalist. Trying to get to the bottom of these mysteries and report the facts. Or maybe an Emmy award-winning TV producer and author. But all of that's so hard to say. Easier to almost put her in there with Doug and Dave. And as I pointed out to her on the line here a little while ago, she has been making some rather recent suspicious trips to Europe. But we'll ask her about that in a moment. And then it's to the air with Martin Caden, all the way from Florida, who has written a book called Ghosts in the Air. I understand he's also written concerning hauntings, true stories of hauntings of aircraft and things pilots have seen and all the rest of it. He's been in aviation a long time. Martin has written about 200 books. I have a lot of respect for anybody who has written more than one. So we'll get to all of that in a moment. We all know what information is. It is virtually today. I mean, if you want to know what's going on, you've got to be plugged in, and we can plug you in. It's called UFO News to Philadelphia, Pennsylvania, and Emmy Award-winning TV producer and author, investigative journalist, Linda Howe. I've had enough fun with her by now, I guess. Linda?
2: Hi, Art. I've never met Doug and Dave.
1: Never been over there with the board and the chain, huh?
2: But so that our Dreamland listeners will understand, I had told you that I cringe every time someone says I'm an expert in any one of these mysteries where we don't have any bottom line answers, and that I am fundamentally a journalist trying to get to the bottom and report facts, and so I do appreciate that change.
1: Sure, okay. Well, you wouldn't object if we wanted to come take a look in your basement for some big boards and chains. And...
2: No, you can come look.
1: Yeah, I see. All right.
2: Well, listen, this week I have been getting stories about anomalous phenomena from all over the place. Reuters News reported October 18th that crowds of people in a small village south of Kuala Lumpur in Malaysia have reported a huge object in the air, and this was the quote, as big as a football field and several stories high, encircled by flashing red, orange, and green lights, unquote. The Malaysian Air Force, however, said that they have nothing in their air defense screens to indicate a UFO had violated Malaysian airspace, unquote. Mm. But that is almost the standard government line now about UFO sightings anywhere in the world. Earlier in October, on the 5th, a Buenos Aires, Argentina video cameraman named Gerardo Ferrero taped 15 minutes of a huge saucer-shaped object that appeared with violet, red, and green lights. And according to the American Reporter in Hollywood, quote, the Argentine Air Force has examined the video after also finding a jelly-like substance and scorched earth marks at the San Carlos de Bariloche Airport several miles southeast of Buenos Aires. Earlier this week, one of our Dreamland listeners called me literally from the site of an animal mutilation, he thought. He was using his cell phone while standing next to a dead bull in Ruidoso, New Mexico, about 45 miles east of Roswell. He said he listens to me on Dreamland, has gotten my books and videos, and he says, Linda, this looks exactly like the photographs. He said that there are sections of hide and genitals had been removed, and we had him get in touch with the sheriff's office, and he collected grass samples from around the body, which biophysicist W.C. Levengood in Michigan will examine. And for those Friday who may have watched 2020, Dr. Levengood was featured in one of the segments about some of his work.
1: Yes.
2: And I'll follow up with him on the grass samples, not only from this mutilation, but some others that we're studying now. And right after the New Mexico call, I received another report from a CBS affiliate television reporter in Chico, California. Two mutilated cows were found in the same pasture about 900 feet apart on Monday, October 16th. The ranch is halfway between Alturas, California and Reno, Nevada, an area that I've had several UFO eyewitness reports from the past year and that we've talked about on Dreamland. Sheriff Ronald Joel's office issued a press release to the news media this time and said, quote, the death of these animals is being considered suspicious in nature as some of these animals' body parts were missing. At the present, we do not have suspects, and this matter will continue to be investigated, unquote. That's a sheriff's release. That's rare.
1: Yeah, I'm sure they love dealing with things like that.
2: Yeah, I know, but they never have an answer. Both cows had their rectums and vagina cored out. The left ears were taken. One cow had all four teeth removed smoothly from the udder, leaving a brown residue as if burned off. The other cow's entire udder had been removed in a smooth oval cut only high deep. The tongue was removed from deep within the throat of one cow, and its lower jaw flesh was completely stripped down to clean bone.
1: Holy mackerel.
2: One of the cows was lying in 18-inch high grass on moist soil, but there were no tracks, no signs of struggle, no down grass anywhere around the body of that cow. The strangely cut cow shocked State Brand Inspector J.D. Temple.
3: The thing that really got me, too, is that the predators have didn't disturb these carcasses at all.
4: Totally untouched.
3: And just like I brought the head down to my place here, and I have a ranch, and I took it out in the field there where I know coyotes run, you know.
4: Right.
3: And I checked that hide yesterday, or head yesterday, and they hadn't even disturbed it.
4: And in your, how long have you been a brand inspector?
3: My 14th year.
4: And in those 14 years?
3: It's the first time I've ever seen anything like this.
4: And what was your reaction?
3: Well, mystified. Of no blood, no death throes and that. When they're cut open like that, or, you know, mutilated, it really makes you wonder. And that was my whole feelings as well. How does this take place?
4: Right.
3: How's it done?
4: Well, did anybody discuss how the bodies could be in that condition with none of the grass trampled around them?
3: Well, yeah, we all wondered about that. Everyone wondered. How, you know, and everyone wondered the same thing about no blood, because you have quite a lot of blood in a 1,300-pound cow.
2: Now, not only have there been those mutilations in the Chico, California area, or actually between Alturas and Reno, but I have received information that more than a dozen cattle have been reported to the Washington County Sheriff's Office in Missouri, mutilated, the same kinds of strange bloodless excisions. And the sheriff's office has gone so far to report to the Independent Journal newspaper there, quote, "We're not trying to scare anyone, but we really don't know what it is, and we'd certainly like to find out," unquote. These are some of the most refreshing comments from sheriff's offices that I've seen in the last decade or so.
1: From your point of view, I'm sure. Let's take a second, Linda. Help me out here. There have been black helicopter sightings near animal mutilations. To
2: right.
1: me, that has never made sense. To me, the government could get, you know, all the cows it wants. No problem. Just order up cows and take whatever parts they want. They don't need to sneak into a farmer's field in the middle of the night. So
2: exactly.
1: The next most logical explanation is that it is some sort of UFO-related phenomenon. Now, if that's the case, if I were to press you to the wall and say, why, what would you say?
2: Well, I think that Bud Hopkins' work in terms of the abduction syndrome and focusing on the harvest of ovum and tissue there relates possibly to the mutilation, because animals have genitals and internal sexual organ areas removed. And it could very well be that Bud's hypothesis is the context in which we might think about this, that something is harvesting genetic material from our planet to be used to create other things. And when you get to that question, what and why, I don't think Bud or I or anyone could say that we really have any real idea beyond the possibility of these hybrid suggestions. And some abductees think that biological androids are being constructed by another intelligence for use, just like we might have robots, I suppose. And who knows what that bigger picture is, but the fact is, Art, this phenomena continues around us, and I hope more and more people are going to pay attention. I think it's important, and I'm going to let the Missouri and the California sheriff's offices know about each other's similar incidents, because that's one of the problems. Isolated localities don't know what's going on in other localities.
1: Sure.
2: And I'll give phone numbers out at the end of this report, but I'd like to share one more interesting thing, because in addition to new animal mutilations, unusual circles and ovals have been found in at least two United States cornfields this fall. Both formations have been about 55 feet in diameter. One was discovered in Bad Axe, Michigan, and another near Arlington, Iowa, in August. And I just learned about it and talked to the farmers today, Mr. Ray Camper and his wife, and it's a very interesting story.
1: All right, good.
3: It wasn't a completely round circle. It was more, after we looked at it more, it's more shaped like an eye, or a football or something like that. It was more oblong than what it was round.
4: Mm-hmm.
3: And the coin was all tipped to the inside, all the way around, like the spokes on a wheel.
4: Right.
3: Instead of being in a swirly condition or something like that, why, this was all just straight right towards the center. And that brown spot would kind of be the hub in the center of the wheel.
4: So the corn that's lying down is green.
3: Yes. Well, it was at that time, yeah.
4: And then when it gets to the center, it was what color?
3: Well, it was kind of brown, like it'd been, well, like you say, scorched or something. It was, but just the top layer of stalks were that way.
4: Underneath?
3: Underneath it was green yet then. It was just like one layer of stalks. It looked like the corn in the center was down first, and then as you put the corn in from the center, well, then it got several layers thick right in the center then.
4: Okay.
3: And that corn underneath that first layer of corn was green yet then.
4: But the top was brown as if it
3: had... was brown, yeah.
4: As if it had been scorched.
3: Yeah.
4: Now, has anyone, you or anyone else in that area, have you seen any strange, unusual thing in the sky?
3: No. No, not really. There was two or three reported, at that time, we had kind of a meteor shower in this area here, and some of them after we found out, they found out about this. Well, of course, everybody remembers everything then. And they'd seen a couple red balls. They described them as in the area, anyway.
4: Red balls?
3: Yeah, kind of, yeah.
4: Glowing?
3: Like a meteor falling or something. But yeah, but they've kind of, everybody's looked at it and ruled out it being a meteor.
4: Yeah, but it's not a meteor?
3: No, that's what they've ruled out anyway.
4: And what about both of you? Have either of you seen anything like this before?
3: No, not in this area or not anywhere, no.
4: And how long have you been farming corn?
3: We just celebrated our 50th wedding anniversary and about 50 years anyway, we've been farming.
4: So in 50 years, you've never seen anything like this?
3: No, never even heard about one out in this particular area anyway.
2: So as we move along, more people are having experiences with unusual phenomena that are unprecedented in their lives. So this is happening everywhere, and I hope our Dreamland audience will continue to get in touch with me about this, because this is the way we learn.
1: I just don't know what to make of it. We're short on time. Linda, go ahead and give us, if you would, contact info, numbers, etc.
2: Well, first I'll start with the address for people who are would like to just talk confidentially, and that's Post Office Box 538 in Huntingdon Valley, Pennsylvania. That's Huntingdon Valley, PA, and the zip code is 19006. I have a toll-free 800 number for book and video information. It has a short length on it, but also for anybody in California or Ohio or Missouri or Michigan or anywhere now where anomalous phenomena may be occurring, you could call and leave your phone number on that 800 line, and I will get back to you. And that is 800-707-9993. Again, that is 800-707-9993.
1: Very good.
2: And for those of you out there with faxes, I'm at area code 215-491-9842. And I look forward to the reports, and I thank Art that we have a growing network with our Dreamland audience. When a guy will call me from his cell phone standing right next to a mutilated bull in New Mexico.
1: No question about it, but I'd rather have you getting the calls than me.
2: Okay.
1: Linda, thank you very much, and we'll talk to you next week.
2: Thanks, Art.
1: Take care. Linda Howe, and always good to have her on the program, investigative journalist, Emmy Award-winning TV producer. There you go, Linda. Many of you people who know about health know about pycnogenols. It is a strange name. It is an antioxidant. So is vitamin C. Now, vitamin C helps avoid cancer, strokes, heart attacks, increases life expectancy an average of 5 years. It's not what I say. It's what the scientists at UCLA say. Now, pycnogenols carry about 20 times the batting power of vitamin C when it comes to fighting free radicals, little tiny nanotechnological Ginzu knives tumbling through your bloodstream doing damage as they go. That's my analogy. Free radicals are not good for you. They give you premature wrinkling, degenerative disease, circulatory disorders. You get the idea. Want to fight them? Pycnogenols are the way. Health Naturally is the company that sells them. If you would like to inquire or buy, these are, by the way, 95% pure grapeseed extract. The number is 1-800-856-1119. That's 1-800-856-1119. How many of you remember a time when you could take a penny to the corner grocery store and there you could buy a nice piece of candy or even a postcard? Well, of course, today the convenience stores have a bowl of pennies on the counter with a sign that usually says, "Take one if you need one." Can the dollar be far behind? You know, you really can't buy anything for a penny anymore. In fact, a dollar will only... 800-618. dreamland. It is 3 hours on a Sunday evening. Well, what if you can't be there? I've got there. And what it will do is to record 3 hours of a talk show on one side. That's right, one side, I said, of a 90-minute cassette. There is nothing like it. It's called Real Talk. And it's remarkable. AM/FM, it is, of course, digital. It's got timers. It will start and stop when you tell it to. It's got 10 memory presets. It operates on battery, so you can take it with you, or AC power. 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And as I said, its big feature is it'll record 3 hours of a talk show on one side of a 90-minute tape. Price, $139.95. Very, very hard to keep in stock. And we won't have them very long. So, you had better let your fingers do the walking in the morning at about 7:30, I would say. Call the Sea Crane Company and get Real Talk on the way. The magic number is 1-800-522-8863. 1-800-522-8863. There has never been a book quite like Ghosts of the Air. The telling of strange and wonderful true events. I said true. The stories related in this book don't leave any room for argument about what the people have seen and encountered. The author, those involved in these events, know what they have experienced is real. There are events witnessed in that halfway region, somewhere between heaven and earth, that defy all rational explanation. For years, author and pilot Martin Caton has collected these strange but true stories of aerial hauntings from pilots and astronauts. His conclusion is simple. There is something out there. Martin Caton is a professional pilot, a veteran of World War II. He has been an FAA examiner, a teacher, lecturer, researcher, and instructor in, get this, telekinetics. A bionics researcher and developer, the $6 million man, remember that? Is based on his novel, Cyborg. So, the man has a lot of experience. Let us go, I believe, to Florida and, let's do it this way. I believe to Florida and say, hello, Martin Caton, are you there? Martin Caton, you're not there. Well, I've had a lot of trouble with this lately, so what we will do is simply take an additional break and get Martin back on the line. Somehow or another, some way, these things simply seem to occur, so we'll take care of this and we'll be right back. Hey, you don't have to put up with it. I know a lot of you do, but you don't have to. 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GMX, I think, are the only people that have copies of it at the moment. All right, now, let us go, to Florida Had that been an airplane we were just in, we'd been in very little pieces on the ground. Martin, are you there?
5: I am here.
1: Oh, good. Where are you in Florida?
5: We are at the southern tip of Cape Canaveral, which is the Air Force station for missile launches. And just above that is the Kennedy Space Center,
1: right,
5: where we send up the shuttles.
1: You certainly
5: and
1: do.
5: South of us is the giant installation known as Patrick Air Force Base. And in between, we've got a huge submarine fleet and a main research center. So we've got an awful lot of these things around here. This is active day and night.
1: You've written a lot of books about all kinds of aviation. I want to ask you a lot about that. But first, I want to get into the realm of the book you have written now called Ghosts of the Air. I have a very good friend, Martin, who works for United Airlines. And he has told me some stories about a certain commercial airliner that to this day remains haunted. In fact, there was a movie done about it. Do you know the case I speak of?
5: I know the case, yes.
1: What can you tell us about that?
5: The thing would be dismissed completely out of hand and immediately, except for one thing. There are too many witnesses to the haunting events or the spirits that take place in the airplane. And one that can't be put aside is that a new stewardess was aboard the airplane, same kind of a 747, and she was down in the lower lobe galley. That's where they do the preparation of food for that type of aircraft.
1: Right.
5: And my wife is also a premier flight attendant for American Airlines.
1: Oh.
5: So I get to a lot of these airplanes. Now, the girl was down in the galley alone and looked up at the mirror and saw the reflection of the dead pilot, and she had never seen his face before, but she recognized it from photographs. And he looked at her and said, "This aircraft or this type of aircraft will never again crash," which is a pretty hard statement to make and even harder to believe because many crashes are out of our hands completely. But she went upstairs and refused ever to come back down again into the galley. Now, that's what happened with this one particular airplane. You were told this by your friend for one reason. He knew you. If you had been a stranger or a newsman, per se, without knowing him, I assure you he never would have spoken to you about this.
1: Oh, and he asked me. I'm not going to be able to reveal his name until he retires.
5: All right. Many of the pilots simply will not talk to newsmen because newsmen are insufferably bad in their reporting.
1: I know. Believe me, I know.
5: Well, we got that point out of the way immediately. So what happens when an event takes place and the pilots know what's happened to a great deal and some of which they don't know, the newspapers come out with stories that all conflict with each other because everybody is grabbing in the dark. And that's why the newsmen stay away from these people. They don't trust them. They're incompetent. And make up the stories as they go along.
1: I don't disagree, Martin. I've been interviewed and misquoted enough times to sink a ship. Besides that, it's proven, Martin, when there's a big news event and the news people have no news whatsoever, they finally will, in desperation, turn to interviewing and misquoting each other.
5: Exactly. From unknown but reliable sources.
1: Yeah, that's exactly
5: which
1: right.
5: Which is actually a bad joke right down the damn line.
1: Yeah, I agree with you.
5: And the... But this goes on. This is how Ghosts of the Air was written. I've been flying for 54 years, and I began to collect these stories that are being told by different pilots whom I knew quite well, some of which I didn't know that well, but I was sworn to secrecy on the stories they told me with the events and their names and what happened to them. And I kept my promise to them until I decided I had enough stories to do a book where everybody could be identified as to who they were, so long as I had their permission. So I went back to all these pilots or their families, got their permission in writing, and then began to put the book together.
1: I'm surprised they would even give you that permission now.
5: They do for one. They only did for one reason, because I went on the hook also by explaining some of the things that had happened to me in the air and with or without other people around. Because I put my name on a line, I put my neck on a line, and they had been reading my stuff for years. And I've flown with many of them. So that decided them right there on the spot. That was enough to let them go ahead.
1: Very good friend of mine also here in Las Vegas, John Lear, son of, Bill Lear, Learjet fame.
5: Yep.
1: was a commercial pilot, still is really, and told stories of UFOs. And one day they took him into the office and they said, "You're not serious about this, are you, John?" And John said, "Well, as a matter of fact, yes, I am." And they said, "Well, then, goodbye."
5: Many of the detailed stories that John Lear had, he had pretty well on his own. And when he reported them and turned them over to the government, he was castigated for it. Well, they did a hatchet job on John Lear.
1: That's right.
5: Because I knew his father very well, Bill Lear. And I go way, way back when I used to write for Air News and Air Tech magazine, and I was a war correspondent. And we got to know each other quite well, and so we told each other stories. Little by little, these things began to come out.
1: One of the highlights of your current book, Ghosts of the Air, what are pilots seeing? What are the majority of the sightings? Are they seeing UFOs? Were they seeing entities, or what do you think they're seeing?
5: You just named all of them that are included, plus more. The point to make is that the book is not on UFOs and ghosts. It's Ghosts of the Air because we now have infrared and other film camera proof of entities that are almost transparent. But the book is a collection of things that have happened that seem to be impossible. Some involve the airplanes, some involve people. Some involve people coming out of the mists of time. Some involve World War I fighters, for example, in the Battle of Britain. There was a group of British fighter planes, Spitfires and Hurricanes, diving on a formation of Heinkel 111s during the Battle of Britain. Suddenly, in the midst of the British fighters, a SE-5A and several other biplane fighters of World War I dove through the British formation. And at well over 350 miles an hour, which should have torn the wings right off those airplanes, which were fabric and wood. And these World War I fighters went right through the British formation, attacked the German bombers below them, broke up their formation, because they all scattered, and then the fighters went on down and pretty well cleaned up that enemy force. Now, how do we believe that this happened? There were about 50 British pilots, all officers and sergeants, who all swore and signed sworn affidavits that this is what they saw and this is what happened. So they didn't care if anybody believed them or not. The best part of this was that on the same day, a force of German fighters were attacking British fighters and coming down from high altitude. And in this case, there were Messerschmitts mainly making the attack. And suddenly, in the midst of the Messerschmitts, and outspeeding them, were Fokker fighters, were Halberstadts, and different German fighters of World War I that did the same thing that the British fighters did. They outsped them, attacked the British formations, broke them up, and the Germans scored heavily against their enemy on this particular day. And when the airplanes all broke up in the battle and separated, all the World War I airplanes were nowhere to be found. But there were several that were shot down by, were shooting down some of the World War II planes, and those pilots remembered their being attacked, and their airplanes were set on fire, and they bailed out.
1: Well, I don't know what else you'd call that but ghosts of the air.
5: Exactly what it is. That's one type of case. There's another one in the museum up in Ohio where they have a B-24 bomber for World War II. It's called the Strawberry Bitch. And the airplane is still in pretty good condition. It flew about 70 missions of World War II. And they used to report strange lights in the museum at night when there were no lights turned on. And so they went into the museum and hid during the day and waited until night. And sure enough, in the nose of the B-24, which was closed and nobody was in the airplane, a light began to appear. And these men were armed and moved toward the nose of the B-24, and in the nose section of the bombardier, which sit, all glassed in, appeared a bright light, and they saw a man sitting on the bombardier's seat.
1: Ugh.
5: And they all spoke to him and said, "We don't know what you're doing up there, but come on down, and that's an order." And he smiled at them and he said, "I was killed in this airplane. Your guns mean nothing to me." And he faded out of sight.
1: Oh, brother.
5: And there were 7 witnesses to this. So that was another one takes place.
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1: So he started closing in distance, and suddenly the bristles, the upper wings collapsed. The airplane burst into flames and tumbled to the ground. He landed on a golf course. People were running up to the airplane, and the airplane was now demolished, mainly burned wreckage, and the pilot was dead. Oh, the strange thing about this particular event was that the pilot in World War I had died the same way. They found the wreckage from the field. The numbers on the airplane that had been seen in 1941 were the same numbers of the airplane in 1918.
2: Oh, brother. Oh, my.
1: And they held full services for that pilot.
2: All right. That brings up the subject of time. Hold on just one moment, Martin. We'll be right back to you. My guest is Martin Caden. And it does bring up the subject of time. And we're going to talk a little bit about the nature of time in just a moment. 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All right, well, maybe it's just getting close to Halloween, but these stories are beginning to get to me. Now, Martin, I have had a number of people on this program that have talked about time and apparent slips in and out of time.
1: You just jumped on my bandwagon.
2: Well, good. Is that what you think is occurring in these kinds of cases, or what?
1: Absolutely, because we've also confirmed the slips in time and being able to measure them with the cesium atomic timers, which go down to about, 2 billionths of a second. But I'll give you three cases, which involve people as well. In the Pacific Theater in World War II, there was a B-24 outfit that was on a raid, and they were attacked by Japanese fighters. The airplane, one of the B-24s, was shot down. Nobody saw it go down. And the other planes got home, and when the crews all gathered together, they said, well, let's go look for the airplane that may have landed on a small island somewhere, because there are no Japanese reported in this area.
2: Right.
1: Now, this was a B-24 Liberator on the 13th Air Force. These people went out again and looked for the bomber wreckage and looked for the missing sergeant. Nobody could find anything. They went back to their base, and there was a letter for the commanding officer from the missing sergeant's mother, of all things. How she knew her son was missing, nobody knows to this day. And she wrote him and said, I know my son is missing and presumed dead, killed in action. But he's not. He's alive. And this is where you will find him. And she drew a map that she sent to the B-24 outfit.

0: The map included an island, Green Island, that was not anywhere on the maps of the Air Force that used these for their navigation and bombing runs. And the major who was in charge said, "This is insane, but I can't leave this alone. I've got to follow it." How she knew her son was dead before they even knew it.
1: Worse.
0: Was just wild. Long story short, they went out in the B-24s and they searched through the area. They found nothing. Then they went to the Navy and said, "If you get any new charts of this area showing this island called Green Island," the Navy said they came in yesterday. They went back out with the B-24s, found the island, and found the shed that this missing sergeant had made for himself and then died.
1: Oh, my God.
0: Now, this is in the official records
1: of
0: the Air Force.
1: How much time had passed until they finally got to that island?
0: Several weeks.
1: So I presume he starved to death or...
0: Or he became ill. Or a Japanese force landed on the island, took him prisoner, or killed him. But the fact that he was there and built the shed and stayed there and wrote messages in the sand, SOS, nobody figured out how his mother could have done.
1: Did anybody ever go back and interview his mother?
0: Yes. And all she says, "I knew it," and that's all I can tell you. "I knew it as well as I knew my son." Now we got another one in the European theater. There are several with B-17s, and I'd like to give you two of them, where the time is so important on this.
1: All right, well, time is important. Unfortunately, we're about at the top of the hour, which means you're going to get about a six-minute break, so it's probably a bad time to start a new story. Just as a matter of curiosity, very quickly, did you see the movie called The Langoliers on television?
0: No, I did not.
1: You didn't. It involved an airplane and a slip in time. It was very interesting.
0: But I will tell you one thing on this, Art. Jay Barbary from NBC News is a friend of mine for many years, and we're fellow broadcasters. And we just turned out a huge book, which Simon Schuster called The Journey Through Time. And a lot of it's explained in there.
1: All right, Martin, hold on. We'll do our news break here at the top of the hour and be right back. The man knows how to tell a story, doesn't he? Martin Caden, Ghosts of the Air. More coming up.
2: 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But her show is actually on from 11 to 1. Confused? 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
3: A mystery of missing meteors. I'm Bob Hirshon, and this is Why Is It? In popular legend, some craters are rumored to have been caused by alien spacecraft crashing into the Earth. In fact, the craters do come from objects crashing in from outer space, comets and meteorites. But what Eiler Coates of Metairie, Louisiana wants to know is...
4: Why is it there are no meteors? What happens to the meteors when they make the craters?
3: Good question. I mean, they just didn't get up and walk away, did they? I asked astronomer Andrew Fracknoy, a consultant for the Astronomical Society of the Pacific. He explained that comets, which are mostly ice, usually just evaporate before they hit the ground. All that's left to hit the Earth is a big shock wave, and that's still powerful enough to blast out a good-sized crater. Meteorites, on the other hand, have more rock than ice in them. Dr. Fracknoy explains that parts of them actually make it to the ground.
5: The less icy and more rocky it is, the more of it is likely to be found. But again, you have to remember, even if they make it down to the ground, the impact will break them apart, vaporize a lot of them, so that it's very rare that the chunk that comes to the Earth from space resembles its original form by the time we see it on the ground.
3: So you might find fragments of the meteorites that caused a crater. Just don't expect to be too impressed. And if you've got a science question, just dial 1-800-WHY-IS-IT. We'll try to impress you with our answer. For the American Association for the Advancement of Science, I'm Bob Hirshon on the Mutual Broadcasting System.
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7: Mutual News. Game two of the World Series goes to the home team, Atlanta. The Braves have made it two in a row by 4-3 over the Indians on a tie-breaking two-run homer by catcher Javi Lopez. As varied as the world leaders gathered in New York are the protests against their policies, a virtual disunited nations of demonstrators is on the streets for the UN's birthday. Among them, protesters against Cuba's president. Cuban-American Jose Aguilar says he can't understand why such a welcome for Castro.
8: How could people here think that he is so wonderful and a savior when he is a tyrant, a murderer? He has ruled for 36 years, no free elections. The people there can't express their views like the people here.
7: Castro tonight took his pitch for lifting the economic embargo on Cuba to a church in Harlem. He says Washington acts as though there is still a Cold War. I'm Jan Johnson.
9: Prescribed over 200 million times. The most prescribed medicine of its kind. Now available without a prescription for heartburn. It helps block production of stomach acid, something no antacid can do. Tagamet HB, one of the most...
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0: 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First time callers, area code 702, 7 area code 702, 727-1295, 727-1295 in the 702 area code. Now again, here's Art Bell.
1: Well, that's at the lowest price. It is a complete shortwave radio. Martin Caden. Martin, you were about to tell us a couple of stories.
2: On time,
1: on the subject of time and flying. What do you know?
2: I got a good one for you in the person off. We have a judge, Judge Ken Bacon from the Midwest. And the best thing about Judge Bacon, of course, is his position as a top justice. And he's also a pilot. Now, the judge was flying in the local area out in the big cornfield and grain fields, and got caught by weather, didn't notice some bad weather coming in.
1: Mm-hmm.
2: He could not make it back to his own field, which would have been dangerous. So he began to look for a place to land and set the airplane down. And as he was turning through one area, he saw a field below him that wasn't on his chart, and a large concrete paved field. And the weather was getting worse, so he started down. Landed his airplane, shut off the engine, and began to go through a long row of hangars. There was nobody there. All the food in the mess halls was half eaten. And sandwiches had bites taken out of them. Lights were still on. Power was still working. The place was completely deserted. A ghost airfield with about 150 aircraft on it, British aircraft. And he couldn't get anybody on his radio, so he finally went back to his own plane when the weather began to change. Climbed in his plane and flew back to his own home field. Found a thin piece of straw run through a hard rubber tire and went into the main office and said, "Where the hell is this field?" They all turned to him and said, "So it's happened to you too." There is no field there. The only sign on the damn airport was some old farmer's field, and yet the airport was runway 6,000 to 8,000 feet long and paved concrete, and they all said to him, "So it's happened to you too," and he never did find that airfield again. And he searched for it. Now, the thing about Ken Bacon especially is that I believe you can get him on your show. And if you call Goldie Press, which you know, of course they can set it up. But I take a moment just to put down, we've been getting calls on my other phones as to where they can get ghosts of the air.
1: Yes, of course.
2: It's 1-800-777-3454. Just one more time, 1-800-777-3454. That's business out of the way right now.
1: All right.
2: The best thing about Ken Bacon is the man is here, and that's he literally flew over a field that appeared out of nowhere through time, was there for a while, and disappeared. Now, we have no explanation for it except the fact that there are jumps in time. There are fractures in the thin walls or whatever it is that makes up the stuff of time.
1: That sounds more like a guardian angel of a pilot, though.
2: In many ways, it is. Now, I've had this happen to me also, but I did want to tell you some other ones about Europe with some B-17 bombers, and I'll keep these as short as I can.
1: Sure.
2: One B-17 is coming back from a major raid on Germany. The airplane is shot to hell. It's barely able to fly on three engines. One of them is burning, and a large formation is flying in and it's trying to keep up with the other airplanes so it'll have their firepower in case they're hit by any more German fighters. In the meantime, they're being outstripped by the rest of the formation, and now they're alone in the air. And they keep going toward England. A second engine dies, and the airplane keeps flying. Third engine dies, fourth engine dies, and the B-17 is now maintaining the same speed as the main formation, and there are no engines running.
1: Oh,
2: it reaches its home field. All the airplanes peel off of their landing patterns, including this B-17, which is being watched now by more than 2,000 men. The airplane goes through the complete circuit of the field, drops its flaps, landing gear, sets up everything for landing, and the people are all staying away from it and firing flares, and the airplane lands. When it lands, it taxis to its parking area, the tie-down area, and the engines stop. Although they've been running all this time, no one knew how because there's no fuel in the damn airplane. So the crews come out, and they tell all the men on the field, stay here, we want witnesses to this. The ground crews go out, open the hatch, climb aboard, and there are 10 dead men aboard that B-17.
3: Now,
2: I got this, by the way, from the combat files on the 8th Air Force when I went to Alabama some time ago to research this material. This had never been released.
3: All right. There's one aspect of it I didn't understand or seemed contradictory. You said while they were in the air, engine 1, 2, 3, and then 4 quit.
2: Right.
3: Then you said when they got to the ground and taxied to their location, the engine stopped.
2: Right. And there was no fuel aboard the airplane.
3: But presumably they had already been stopped, had they not?
2: They stopped in the air. Somewhere along the way back, they restarted.
3: They restarted. And then on the ground they stopped and they checked and there was no fuel.
2: Now, when they took the 10 bodies out of the airplane, it burst into flames without fuel aboard. And the airplane burned to the ground and just melted metal. That's one B-17 that did that. There are more of these that happened all through the war. And in each case, with the military got the enlisted men and the officers to sign sworn statements that this is what they had seen and that this is what they had been proven by their own objective observations.
3: Now, maybe this will take you out of your field or maybe not, but when you relate these kind of stories about things that have occurred in the air, do you think that odd things like this are more frequent in the world of aviation than they are here on the ground? Because we get a million ghost stories every year. I mean, is it something that just is occurring everywhere or more frequent in aviation?
2: It is much more frequent in aviation. There's a matter of the tremendous energy that's set off by airplanes moving at 200 to 600,000 miles an hour. And that causes fluctuations in whatever field of energy in which we exist. And it's just happening so many times and happening again and again and again. Look, I flew through the Bermuda Triangle maybe 500 times. 497 were absolutely calm. The other three were hell on wheels. We came, the last time we did this was in a consolidated PBY Catalina flying boat. We flew a B-7. We flew the PBY over to Europe to reenact the flight of the NC-4 in 1919.
3: Mm-hmm.
2: And on the way back from the Azores, we stopped in Bermuda. I picked up my wife and some other guy's wife, and we continued on toward Jacksonville. We were about 2 hours out of Jacksonville when suddenly the sky began to turn yellow, and weather had been perfect all this time.
3: Yellow?
2: Yellow, like murk. It's like flying on the inside of a lemon meringue pie. We had $2 million worth of new electronics aboard the airplane. After about 10 minutes, we could no longer see the wingtips of our airplane.
3: Oh, brother.
2: And we had no autopilot. So we still were not that concerned, one, because the sun was low on the horizon, and we headed toward that light spot. And we kept flying that way. All our instruments were dead. Every instrument aboard the airplane, except those run by air pressure, rolled over and died. $2 million worth. So we kept going, and we said, well, let's go down and see how low we can get and still see the ocean.
3: Sure.
2: We gave it up when the altimeter, which is pressure-fed, read 250 feet. We went back up to about 9,000. We still never saw anything. And then if the radios were dead, the electronics were dead, and we kept flying, and suddenly we burst through a veil. It seemed like a veil between this yellow murk and the regular sky. And we could see clearly now for 150 miles. Little by little, every instrument in the airplane rolled over and came back to life. By the time we got to Jacksonville Naval Air Station, everything was normal again. We had 14 of the Navy's top pilots aboard that airplane.
3: Whoa.
2: Now, you know, people were saying to us, well, that really can't have happened. We said, go to hell. We don't give a damn what you believe. You weren't there. You didn't see it. You didn't experience it. You don't know what you're talking about. And we really don't know or care what you think about it. Because we were there, and that's the way it happened.
3: What do you think you went through?
2: We don't know. We think it is We found out later the area was the same specific area of the Bermuda Triangle where the American Skylab space station, the third stage of Saturn V, had orbited for several months. And just about every time we went through this one particular area, all the instruments stopped working. So we think it's a force field of some kind, and that's all we know about it right now. We were just dazzled by the thing.
3: Well, you know, there was a thing on 2020, Linda Howe mentioned it on Crop Circles, and one of the people speculating, one of the scientists, was talking about possible very strong, very narrow, focused magnetic energy that either emanates from or to the Earth that causes these, and that there are definite areas where things occur on the Earth, magnetically anomalous areas.
2: That makes as much sense as anything else, and most likely it's a combination of several factors like that. But the idea that we seem to be able to understand all these forces working on the Earth, that's nonsense. We're still children walking through a forest in terms of what we know and what we hope to know. And we just don't know that much about what's going on out there. I mentioned the book on A Journey Through Time, which is exploring the universe for 12 billion years back. We learned in here the idea of a star that is not spherical is impossible. We have photographs of stars that are shaped like footballs and are burning fiercely. So 90% of everything we ever thought or knew or had confirmed about astronomical data, astrophysical data, went right into the garbage can. It was all wrong. Not because people were stupid, but because we simply didn't know. And many things we still don't know.
3: Many things we don't. In a moment, stay right there. I'm going to come back and ask you about astronauts. Specifically Neil Armstrong, but I'm sure others, and what they have seen. So we will take a leap forward, time-wise, from some of the stories we've been getting to what some of our astronauts have been seeing. Many of you health-conscious folks are familiar with antioxidants and their amazing health benefits. Now, vitamin C is probably the most famous of these. UCLA scientists found that antioxidant vitamin C can help avoid cancers, strokes, heart attacks, increase life expectancy an average of 5 years. Well, now, there are new antioxidants on the market, and listen, scientists say they are 20 times more powerful than vitamin C and 50 times the power of vitamin E, another antioxidant. They're called pycnogenols, the super antioxidants. You want to remember that if you're a health-conscious individual. Why? Well, according to Richard Passwater, Ph.D. and authority in the field, you're being bombarded by something called free radicals, toxins, environmental and otherwise, that break down cells, damage tissue, cause you to age faster, develop stiff joints, and wrinkle sooner than you ought to. How can you fight these free radicals that bombard you every day? Antioxidants and pycnogenols are the most effective antioxidant you can buy today. 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My guest is Martin Caden, Ghosts of the Air, his latest book out of about 200. He's been writing about aviation for a very long time. He has been a consultant to the commander of the Air Force Missile Test Center, the FAA flight surgeon, and the FAA administrator. Just thought you ought to know who you're listening to. And in a moment, more of it. Absolutely Fresh Flowers, a flower farm, Southern California. All they do is sell flowers directly to the people. No middle people, no middle guy, no florist, none of this baloney. You buy them straight from the farm. Now the advantage is you get probably 300% more flowers than you'd get from anybody else, and that's a promise. Not only that, but they are exclusively miniature carnations, a beautiful flower, well, kind of like a small rose, and you get every color of the rainbow. They last and last and last. I see advertisements on TV, and these flower companies talking about a week. wait till you see what happens with these. Nobody else has this good a deal. It's absolutely fresh flowers. It comes in a large triangular box delivered by a friendly FedEx guy. Next day, you call today, they deliver tomorrow. 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I suggest you get on the horn now at 1-800-562-6438. 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Back now to Martin Caden. Martin, our astronauts have seen things, have they not?
2: They've seen things, but not one single astronaut will say flatly he's seen something as extraterrestrial.
3: The closest that I've heard is Neil Armstrong, who has made some very cryptic, unusual statements, most recently at the White House, about things out there that we can barely imagine. And, you know, he hints at what might be there as though he wants to tell but can't.
2: It's tough to explain, though, or to break down, because even Gordon Cooper, when he was stationed in Northern Europe with NATO, reported seeing discs flying so far overhead they could not intercept them with their F-84 Thunderjet fighters. But then, not being able to explain something doesn't give us the right to extrapolate what it might be as fact.
3: That's right.
2: And I wish we had more time tonight, and I'll come back with you on this, because I spent 20 years investigating these things. I've chased them in jet fighters. I've tried to ram them more than once.
3: Really?
2: I've chased them in B-25s, and they're extraordinary. Now, some of the astronauts reported a strange, like, tube-shaped objects in space. Well, they turned out to be hoses that came off the ship. As other ones cannot be explained. And so we have to walk a middle road. But the key I want to make so clear is that not being able to understand or explain does not give us the right to draw a conclusion that's final.
3: Right.
2: But there's so much in between all this that I think you're going to find fascinating, because I spent first with the Continental Air Command of the U.S. Air Force, working with General Stratemeyer. I did some of the very first investigations. Now, I fly, as I mentioned, in addition to the planes that we fly here, I've owned a couple of Messerschmitts, a Ju-52, in which I set some world records. I've had my own B-17,
3: oh, my.
2: A T-33 jet fighter. So that it's a combination of collecting everything all around me, plus what I've seen myself. And what I experienced myself.
3: You said you tried to ram something.
2: Yes.
3: I would think any pilot would think several times before trying to ram anything in the middle of the air. What'd you try to ram?
2: We saw a disc that was glowing during the day, and it seemed to be transparent to some extent. And then in one of the discs I investigated over Washington, D.C., was one that had been driving the people crazy up there. They tracked it on radar, they had visuals, they had photographs, and one pilot flying an F-94C Starfire said, to hell with this, he went to afterburner, and he rammed it, and flew right through it. All the instruments in the airplane jumped, and he flew right through it, as though it was nothing more than a picture of a television screen being shown on the clouds. So I tried it. If this guy could get away with it, I figured I'd take a chance on that, too.
3: Makes sense.
2: So that's why I tried that. If you want me to come back with you and do a UFO one, I will. I'd like once more just to tell our listeners that the number to call for copies of Ghosts of the Air is 1-800-777-3454. And they're just about sold out on the first big printing, and they're going great guns on the rest of it.
3: Well, I can imagine why.
2: Well, we've just touched the tip of the iceberg and what is really fascinating in all these different fields. And Art, I'd be glad to come back with you.
3: All right. There are a lot of stories. What I do want to do is get the telephone lines open here shortly and allow people to ask you questions. You up
2: all
3: for
2: right.
3: that? All right, good. What I'm going to do then is give out my fax number. Stay put, Martin. Martin Caden is my guest. And if you have any related questions from a man who has been all his adult life a pilot and relates a lot of stories like this, now is the time. By the way, if you want to fax in a question, our fax number is area code 702-727-8499. 702-727-8499. 727-8499. Martin Caden. I think he thought the show was over. Wrong. We're only half done. So we'll go back to Martin Caden in just a moment. Martin Caden is author of Ghosts of the Air. And we're talking about incidents that have occurred in the air that, for lack of any better word, really are ghostly. And we'll get back to it in just a moment. I don't know if ghost would be the right word. Perhaps paranormal occurrences in the air. I don't know. What I do know is GMX is not paranormal.
2: I'm here.
3: Good. Just one fact before we go to calls here. Martin, you mentioned the dead commercial pilot who appeared on later flights.
2: Yes.
3: My understanding is he had been the captain of an L-1011 that crashed.
2: He was.
3: He supposedly said no L-1011 would ever crash again. But, in fact, one did crash on approach to an airport in Texas due to wind shear some years later. Were you aware of that? And if so, comments.
2: Yes, I am aware of it. And I got to make the point that when the pilot was heard to say, no 1011 will crash, that wasn't a man talking. That was somebody telling you what he said, if they heard him correctly. So you have to draw the line there again. And no one recorded it. No one had witnesses to what was said or what voice was heard. And so that we have one man or one person or two or three who heard this voice say this one time and was gone.
3: All right. All right, to the phones, and east of the Rockies, you're on the air with Art Bell and Martin Caden. Hi.
4: Hello, Art.
3: Hello.
4: Say, I'd like to get the spelling on Martin's last name.
3: All right.
4: That's C-A-I-D-I-N. C-A-I-D-I-N.
3: Right.
4: That's right. And once again, could you repeat your number for the Ghost of the Air?
2: For the publisher? Sure can. 1-800-777-3454.
4: Okay, did you fly out in the Pacific during the war?
2: Not during the war, I was in the Merchant Marine and the Coast Guard.
4: Okay, thank you for your time.
3: All right, where are you calling from, sir?
4: I'm calling from Madison.
3: Madison, Wisconsin. All right, good. West of the Rockies, you're on the air with Art Bell and Martin Caden. Hi.
5: Am I on the air?
3: You're on the air.
5: Okay, yeah, Jack from North Bend, Oregon.
3: Hi, Jack.
5: Yeah, hi. Thing is, and this is probably for your guest, I had a nice conversation with, you know, Norio Hayakawa?
3: Yes, I know.
5: Research, and he was kind enough to give me a tape and a lot of the literature. Anyway, he feels, and I kind of feel maybe, that the Air Force or somewhere in the military, they have a fantastic ability to do holographic work and possibly, because you can do a space image, you can do it against the clouds, and that may or may not be. It's a question for you. And then the next one is...
3: Well, wait a minute. Before you move on to the next one, how would you work the holographic scheme into the World War II things that Martin was talking about?
5: Well, you really can't, because holograms are a part of the laser technology, and I don't think that some people imply they could, but I don't feel they can. But I'm talking about more recent things that things seem to be there, but they're not.
3: Yeah, I understand. I was just pointing out that obviously that technology at that time did not exist.
5: I don't think so.
3: Yeah.
5: No.
3: All right, number two?
5: And number two question is supposedly a documentary UFO film. Something about the UFO, supposedly that there was aliens that came down here and landed somewhere in Upper Spain in about 1956, and they had some technology that was absolutely fantastic, according to the documentary. And I'm trying to think of the name of the movie. It was about a two-hour movie. And
2: I always
5: the
2: have a question about
5: the UFO
2: this. If their technology was so superior and it was so available to people, why didn't we ever learn anything from it? And why has no one else ever seen this type of ship again?
3: Okay, those are good questions, but while we're at it, Martin, I live out here in Nevada, out in the wild, high desert country. Across the mountains from me, just right across the mountains from me, is an area known as Area 51 or Dreamland.
2: I know it quite well.
3: Uh-huh. Well, there, in fact, Martin, they do work on new aircraft and we don't know what else. They are expanding the area of secrecy. The president just signed a document allowing them to expand this area of secrecy and not have to disclose anything about Area 51.
2: I'll give you one right now.
3: Go right ahead.
2: They already are flying antimatter propulsion out of that area. They go very high with aircraft that can take them high with either ramjets or rockets, and then they ignite the type of fuel that is antimatter getting from men. And that's about 300,000 times as powerful as a chemical fuel. The Air Force let it slip at a meeting, and I have a quote from the Air Force personnel who were shut up very quickly right after this. So that's one thing like that that takes place. There are also ways of getting different weapons to work that can reduce people to just about jelly without killing them, and they come back and revive to their normal physical status at a later date. That's only two out of a much larger number.
3: Well, we do see things rise vertically behind these mountains and dance about. Now, that's all I can tell you. I had one very close encounter out here, Martin, that I don't like relating, with a triangular object about 150 feet above me that was not flying, Martin, it was floating. And I was in the Air Force, and I flew enough to know what it takes to, you know, aerodynamically fly versus float. And I was very close. It's the only one I've ever had like it close up like that, and I don't know that I liked it.
2: It could be an anti-magnetic levitator. We've had these for years. It could be with fans that are placed within the wing or the body of the vehicle, because right now there are somewhere in the order of 120 vertical flying unmanned craft that are being used for reconnaissance and weapons delivery.
3: Well, this one made no noise, Martin, not even a whisper. Let me go to our wild card line. You're on the air with Martin Caden. Hi.
6: Hello, Art and Martin.
3: Hi, where are you, sir?
6: This is Owen from Princeton, Minnesota.
3: Yes, sir.
6: And I'm wondering, you talked about time rip, and my question is, what kind of futuristic people have ripped into current times, and if there aren't any, why not?
3: Well, that's a good question.
2: A good question, because we don't know if they have or not, and we don't know if they did, if we could detect it while they did it. Somebody with that kind of forward knowledge and science and technical advancement could cloak themselves very easily.
3: Either that, or they would have no more control over it than we do, and slip in and out of it unannounced.
2: Also as much a possibility as the other side.
3: Or even unwanted, and certainly there are enough entities and things seen that are unexplainable that could be part of it. So I certainly wouldn't rule it out. East of the Rockies, you're on the air with Art Bell and Martin Caden. Hi.
7: Yeah, Martin.
2: Go ahead.
7: How about them two B-51s that were chasing UFOs down near Fort Knox, and the two B-51s were picked up in a bushel basket? Do you recall that?
2: I recall that, but some of your facts were a little askew. This was 1947.
7: Yeah.
2: There were two B-51Ds of the Air National Guard.
7: That's true.
2: All four airplanes had seen what they reported as a huge circular disc at high altitude.
7: Yeah.
2: And the pilots decided to go after it. Three of the Mustangs did not have any oxygen. In fact, none of the Mustangs had oxygen aboard their aircraft. And three of the pilots quit at about 14,000 to 15,000 feet and came back down. One pilot, Captain Thomas Mantell, just poured the coal to the P-51 and went after it as high and as fast as his Mustang would fly. He lost consciousness due to hypoxia, a lack of oxygen. There was a farmer's wife who saw his P-51 come out of the sky with full power, doing about 650 or 700 miles an hour. Just before it impacted the ground, the pilot was fighting to come out. One wing lifted, and the nose began to lift, and the airplane impacted. When this happened, I was in intelligence in the Continental Air Command at Mitchell Field. I was sent out to investigate it. That's why I have that kind of detail today.
7: Okay, I stand correct.
3: All right, well, we thank you.
2: You're not wrong, it's just what you heard.
3: All right, we thank you for the call. What happens, of course, is these stories get, as a natural course of events, embellished and changed a little bit, I guess, don't they?
2: Oh, of course they do.
3: It must be tough trying to collect them intact from the originator so that you don't get them embellished.
2: Look, Art, you flew with the Air Force, right?
3: Correct.
2: You remember a name of a man who won the Medal of Honor? Oh, hell, his father... He won the Medal of Honor by making a suicide dive into a Japanese battleship.
3: I'm sorry, I don't.
2: Colin Kelly. Colin Kelly.
3: My Air Force career is a lot more recent. I've heard the name, though.
2: Well, this was 1942.
3: Mm-hmm.
2: And the books today will tell you that Colin Kelly, Jr., took his B-17 and made a suicide dive into the 23,000-ton battleship Haruna. The truth is, Colin Kelly never rammed a battleship, never won the Medal of Honor, never attacked any ship in terms of a dive into it, but bombed that battleship from 23,000 feet with 30 Japanese fighters attacking him. And the airplane was set on fire. Colin Kelly stayed at the controls of his airplane till all his men bailed out, and then he bailed out, and just as he did, his airplane exploded. His body fell to the ground about 3,000 feet from the tower at Clark Field, Manila, in the Philippines.
3: Yes.
2: Now, that's the true story. The true story about Kelly is a far greater one than a man making a suicide dive. But to this day, you find very, very few books that tell the truth about what happened that day.
3: And the stories, they stick, don't they?
2: They stick. You'll even find the story told in its original, incorrect form in General MacArthur's history.
3: Remarkable. All right, east of the Rockies, you're on the air with Martin Caden. Where are you calling from, please?
8: I'm calling from St. Louis, Missouri.
3: Yes, sir.
8: Listen, would you tab Martin Caden to tell that really spooky story about the entities that were seen in Vietnam? That gives me the chills. Thank you.
3: Wait a minute. Well, he's gone. Do you know the one he's talking about, Martin?
2: I didn't hear him completely.
3: Well, he asked about... He asked about a very spooky story about some entities that were seen in Vietnam.
2: The Big Yellow.
3: Oh, well, I'm glad you know what he's talking about. What is he?
2: David Gower, who's now in St. Louis, I believe, is a very large and very husky Marine and was leading a patrol into the bush in Vietnam.
3: Mm-hmm.
2: They were being followed by what they reported to be very large, hairy, about 7 foot tall, strange beings that were more animal than human, and they tried to get away from them, and suddenly they were attacked by them, and David went down on one knee and emptied his BAR into this one creature. Most of the slugs were seen going through the creature without any damage. Several hit him directly in the head and the chest because David was a marksman, and still the creature came at him. That's when David threw away his gun and started to run.
3: Now that I understand.
2: Right. The thing came after him, and he was running for a power boat in the river when the thing took a slash at him, and as he jumped in the boat, the slash ripped the heel off his foot.
3: Oh, my God.
2: Now, he didn't get hurt from that, but they poured the power to the boat and took off into mid-river and saw these three creatures standing on the deck behind them. They're not the only ones to have seen this, but since I didn't talk to anybody else who did see it, I refuse to put into the book that's told by a friend of a friend of a friend. I don't believe in that. But this one was someone I knew personally, and we got confirmation from one other person with that.
3: Well, that sounds like what somebody else might call Bigfoot.
2: It sounds very much like it.
3: Mm-hmm.
2: But since we don't have any direct terms of identification with photography, I can't go so far as to say it is a relative of Bigfoot.
3: All right, Martin.
2: Maybe.
3: All right, stay right where you are, and we'll be right back. This is Dreamland.
9: We all.
3: And Martin, I've got a fax I want you to hear and then comment on a few minutes here before the top of the hour. Dear Art, ask your guest if he can add the tale, this is really weird, of a B-17 over Germany when the tail gunner lost contact with the rest of the crew after they were hit by flak. The tail gunner wanted to move forward to see what happened, but he decided to stay put. Now, the plane flew on, became erratic in flight three times as it was descending, but each time smoothing out. It landed in a field in Germany. When the tail gunner got out, there was no plane, just the tail section. It was perfectly balanced, which allowed it to glide. If the gunner had moved, he would surely have died. It's from Keith from Tacoma. Could that be?
2: The story is absolutely true.
3: It is?
2: It is true, and I've seen photographs of the tail section.
3: That seems so impossible. And yet you're affirming it.
2: I'm confirming it completely. It's just like a B-17 of a North Africa that killed a pilot of a German Messerschmitt 109. The pilot was stuck on the controls. The airplane crashed into the B-17. The wing of the German fighter cut the B-17 in half. And we have photographs of the airplane still in the air flying, and you can see daylight through a long, jagged tear in the back of the airplane. It turned out that when the airplane flew home, that the tail gunner, frightened for his life, climbed up forward. The airplane got back to its own field and landed, and when it stopped, it broke in half. Because the only thing that held that airplane together was that one locked door.
3: That just seems absolutely impossible. But
2: we've got the photographs of the airplane in the air.
3: I understand.
2: So the story you got from the man with that fax is 100% true.
3: All right. I didn't expect that answer, but there you go. All right. I will skip and make this a little short. It's from Paul, who flew Boeing 737s, 1,000 hours in the air all around the country, he says. I'm sure you are well aware there are very few reports from airlines regarding flying saucers and such. UFO is anything we cannot identify. If there's so much of this activity out there, why is it that we, professional pilots, see so darn little of it and report even less?
2: Because I don't believe for a moment that there is that much activity. I spend a hell of a lot of time in the air, most of which I never saw anything that we either couldn't identify or that was too far away to identify. The word UFO means unidentified flying object.
3: That's right.
2: How people can claim to identify an unidentified object is beyond me. So now you have all these people who have little experience, and they're very honest, and they're very active, but they don't have the experience of studying an object in the air, judging its height, its altitude, and other factors about its performance, and right away they say UFO, which is the only thing they know to say.
3: All right, let's try this approach then, Martin. This is reasonable. In those cases where pilots have gone out on a limb and reported something, how frequently has there been corroborating evidence from radar?
2: Many times, but radar is no confirmation by itself. You can get ghost echoes on radar. You can get certain machinery that's near the base of a radar station, which will show an airplane leaping up and down 5,000 feet instantly, uh-huh. And it's not happening at all. So the radar is not a confirmation by itself. It's just one more factor which helps to identify with all the other factors that are involved. And you can't take it by itself, and I don't care who the hell says what. You just can't do it because it's not that accurate.
3: Well, I think that reflective radar these days for commercial flying is backup anyway to transponder use, is it not?
2: It is. Well, I'll put it this way. I flew for 12 years a Junker Ju-52 German tri-motor bomber transport. And this airplane was built in 55, and the metal was skin corrugated duralumin. And I want to tell you that this was an airplane that forced me to be described as a UFO, and I was intercepted by Navy jet fighters.
3: Oh, no kidding. All right, we're at the top of the hour. Hold on, we've got one more hour to go. My guest is Martin Kaden. Take a break, Martin. We'll be right back to you. This is Dreamland.

0: the Kingdom of Nye. 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Or the wildcard line at area code 702-727-1295. 727-1295 in the 702 area code. Now again, here's Art Bell.
1: Now again, here I am. The only number not given there is for east of the Rockies, anywhere out east, it's toll-free at 1-800-825-5033. 1-800-825-5033. My guest is Martin Caden. He's written Ghosts in the Air and 200 other books on aviation. And we'll get back to him and think it's facts from Gary in Oakland, California. Martin, I was once a passenger on a commercial flight that was approaching LAX, that's Los Angeles, for landing. The time was late in the afternoon or early evening. Somewhere over the LA area, it seemed the light coming in the windows got kind of yellow. Actually, it increased rapidly until the entire cabin of the plane was filled with this eerie yellow light that was exactly the color of French's mustard. I was not in a window seat, but from where I sat, I could see no detail through the window, just mustard yellow. Suddenly, there was a loud bang and a bright flash, and at that very instant, the yellow light was replaced by the normal sky. I think it was partly cloudy out there. I heard on the news that night that two aircraft had been struck by lightning on approach to LAX that day. I believe we were one of them. Is it possible that Caden's airplane was in a similar state, but for an extended period of time? The aircraft would have been very highly electrically charged, probably glowing with corona all over. Is that possible?
2: Anything is possible, although I prefer not to accept that explanation, because with that kind of electrical force on the airplane, what little hair I got left would have been standing straight up.
1: Good point. And from Hawaii, this question. I've heard the explanation for the Bermuda Triangle, the shifting ocean bottom releasing trapped gas, causing ships to lose their buoyancy, and basically the same principle for aircraft above the area. Do you feel this is the explanation?
2: I do not. I sailed through that area. I've been in the Merchant Marine and the Coast Guard, and I've flown through the area also. There's not enough of that kind of force to take effect upon ships the way it has done. Hmm. It's possible it took small ships down, like charter boats or small fishing boats, but not the big ones.
1: All right. To the phones. West of the Rockies, you're on the air with Martin Caden. Welcome.
3: Hi, Art. This is another Martin from KVI Como Country.
1: Up in the Seattle area.
3: That's correct.
1: Yes, sir.
3: I have a couple of questions for Martin. Number one, the show's kind of been, it seems, has been going down two tracks. We started out with ghostly type appearances in the air, and now we're moving more into the UFO or unidentified side of it. Earlier in the show, Martin had referenced some infrared photographic evidence, and I'd like the guest to go a little bit more into that, some examples of that. And then the second question was, which also intrigued me, was later in the show, Martin referenced that we had over 120 vertically takeoff and landing type aircraft.
1: Mm-hmm.
3: It seems he has some knowledge in those areas.
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1: Seen on infrared, but not on the other film, and certainly not with normal eyesight.
2: I too have some photographs of that sort.
1: Right, and that's in Ghosts of the Air.
2: All right, now he mentioned all of these vertical takeoff and landing vehicles.
1: These are basically unmanned aircraft because, one, they're a hell of a lot cheaper, and two, there must be 200 or 300 of these designs, and they're testing them all the time to see what they can do. And since they are so less expensive, they don't mind if they lose some. Mm-hmm. In fact, they're designed to go into an area, take photographs, report. If they get back or not, doesn't matter.
2: Well, I've seen a lot of information to confirm what you've said. As a matter of fact, it seems like, gosh, I don't know, 2020, 60 Minutes, one of those shows, showed some of the robotic aircraft we're beginning to use.
1: That's right.
2: And I would imagine many times, to the casual observer, they would surely be regarded as some kind of UFO.
1: Well, they are discs, mainly. So that when you see them in the air, you're seeing a flying disc.
2: Hmm.
1: And it's real.
2: How are we ever going to separate all of this?
1: It's going to be fun.
2: And it's going to get harder and harder as we go, I'm sure.
1: We were talking about that flight I made up from South Texas, where I was declared a UFO. And I think it's only is fair to everybody to say what happened.
2: What did happen?
1: We were flying my Ju-52, which is a German tri-motor about the size of a B-17. The airplane had corrugated skin. And corrugated skin, and this is important, when it's skin tracked by radar, the radar return is magnified by 10 to 1. Because that's what happened with corrugated skin on these things. Now, the airplane was in lousy shape. We hadn't rebuilt it yet. Half my cylinders weren't working. So as we took off, and I had Eastern Airlines number 2 captain with me in the left seat, Vern Renault, we got in the air. As we took off, the left engine blew up. So we had a nice trail of fire about 30 feet behind the airplane, and we just kept going and got in the air, which was a pretty good idea. We had no brakes. As we climbed up, the right engine, the electrical system let go, and that thing began to detonate. It pre-detonated with a very loud noise. So we were now cruising at about 1,200 feet with just the nose engine pulling us along. People were reporting along the entire coast, there's something strange in the air. It's on fire, it's exploding, and it's cruising along at about 80 miles an hour at this point. They called Corpus Christi. Corpus Christi immediately generated, got two jet fighters in the air to try and track us down. The radar was now picking us up at larger and larger and larger.
2: I see.
1: We were now 1,000 feet in diameter on the radar.
2: I see.
1: So the
2: you were the exact opposite of a stealth.
1: Exactly. And the two jets came circling around us. In the meantime, there we are in an airplane with German markings all over it. My crew was out there with the middle finger stuck up in the air outside.
2: I see.
1: And these two jets flew around us, and we heard the call from radar from command control at Corpus. Have you intercepted the aircraft? They said yes, but you're not going to believe what we've got. So we finally landed. We landed at Corpus Christi, and the Coast Guard was kind enough to tow us into a hangar and give us emergency repairs.
2: I have just two brief questions. Did you know that you did not have brakes?
1: Yes.
2: When you took off?
1: We did. I knew it.
2: Uh-huh.
1: Well, we could stop that airplane at about 1,600 feet without brakes.
2: Oh, without brakes.
1: With brakes. It was a 26,000-pound airplane.
2: Hmm.
1: We could stop in about 600, 700 feet.
2: Have you not consulted with the FAA in your career?
1: Yes, I have.
2: You have. What would they say about taking off in such a condition?
1: Well, I sure didn't know the brakes were like that. They were fine when I left.
2: Yeah, I'm sure a lot of stories like that get told, too.
1: Well, you know, it's strange, but Art, but this story grew out of bounds to where it just became an impossible tale, and what I told you was just what happened now.
2: No, I appreciate your honesty, really. East

0: The Rockies, you're on the air with Martin Caden. Hi.
1: Hi, this is Glenn, WFOY, St. Augustine.
0: St. Augustine, Florida, yes.
1: Yes, sir. Back when I was a kid, 1936 through 1940, there was a lot of talk about gremlins. One picture I seen depicted, it was like a gargoyle or something sitting on the out on the wingtip of
0: P-47
1: or a F-4U Corsair. There was a lot of talk back then about it, and I never...
0: Well,
2: the gremlins were supposed to be the invisible apparitions that took care of all the troubles that occurred in our airplanes. They would go, the gremlins, they were Foo Fighters on the ground and in the air, but what they were mainly a tongue-in-cheek approach to it. And
0: what exactly? Now, a lot of people have heard the term Foo Fighters. What were or are Foo Fighters?
2: Well, there was no such thing as a Foo Fighter. These were electrical phenomena, mainly a collection of electrical forces that would coalesce and then would be attracted by all the electrical emanations from an aircraft, fly alongside it, meld into an electrical arc over the propellers, and sometimes go right through the ship and not hurt anything. Or they would sometimes get in the cabin and explode and scare the hell out of everybody, but didn't do any damage.
0: So a buildup of static electricity, really?
2: Basically, yes.
0: Okay. Back to the phones. West of the Rockies, you're on the air with Martin Caden. Hi. Hello there.
3: Is this Art Bell?
0: Yes, you're on the air, sir.
3: Oh, great. Yeah. Something's been bothering me for about 20 years or so.
0: Where are you?
3: Oh, I'm in Alaska.
0: Anchorage, Alaska, all right.
3: Right. Yeah, I used to live in Raimi Air Force Base, Puerto Rico. It's my understanding that base is closed now. But I was basically a service brat. And one day I was standing out in my front yard with my dad and a friend of mine. There was like a yellow star, you know, at about 30 degrees. Let's see, which direction would that be? That would be toward the east of the island. And my friend said, hey, it's moving. So I told him, you know, run home and get his telescope, right? And so he ran home to get his telescope, and my dad was watching this with me. You could hear the fighter plane scrambling on the flight line. Back then, I think they had Voodoos and Phantoms. And within about 15 to 20 seconds, that object had moved from the eastern horizon all the way to the western horizon and was headed out into orbit. And I talked to my dad about that about, 18 or 20 years later. And he wouldn't say a word to me about it. He didn't even blink. So I figured, you know, he had been debriefed or something. And I've never run into anybody who has ever... It was in the newspapers, and the military had said that it was a meteorite. And I was wondering if anybody had heard anything about that. That was back in about 1960-07, I think it was, right around in there.
0: All right, well, I don't know what can be said about that.
2: It couldn't have been a meteorite because meteorites don't climb, number one.
0: Yeah, they sure
2: don't. It can be any color. Number two, what you saw and your dad saw, and I'm not putting you down with this at all, what you saw is exactly what you just described, and there's no other explanation for it without further information.
0: Yeah.
2: You're stuck with what you have, like many of us are.
0: And... unfortunately, 99.9% of the time, you're also stuck without a camera. You know, for all the lecturing I've done to people who call me with these stories, why didn't you have a camera? The only thing I've ever seen close up, Martin, I didn't have a camera. I still, to be honest with you, don't carry one around. It would be a burden. I don't expect I may ever see anything like it again in my life. And so I'm not about to tote a camera around for the rest of my life. If you've got one handy, fine, but the odds of that are pretty slim. Nevertheless, there are photographs, Martin.
2: There are.
0: There are, and photographs that defy explanation.
2: A much fewer photographs that defy explanation than you might possibly think, Art, because we examined thousands of these photographs. And we found that good 50% were fake.
0: Oh, sure.
2: Good 25% were impossible to tell what they were, and the rest of them were just basically muddy, and we couldn't tell what they were.
0: Mm-hmm.
2: That doesn't mean that we said, no, there are no such things. It means that we weren't capable with our science and technology for identifying these things clearly and surely.
0: Well, perhaps not as good as the eye. In other words, you see an object, spherical, round, whatever, in the sky, with your eye, and you know what you're seeing. You take a picture of it, and if it's dark, what you end up with is a light in the middle of the picture. Well, what does that mean?
2: You got a light.
0: You got a light. Exactly right. Stand by, Martin. We'll be right back to you. That's the problem I had. We were seeing lights out here pop over the mountain, over near Area 51 for a long time. I got fed up with it. One night I took my video camera out and I set it on the porch and I just let it. But there wasn't enough light. The video camera didn't like that. So I took some photographs of it. Well, I got them back and I got exactly what I took. A light. Albeit a moving light, but a light. And what does that mean? Nothing definitive. No question about it. We'll be right back. We all know information is what it's all about, and if you want to be plugged into the latest, hottest, hard data on UFOs, boy, have I got something for you. Please get a pen and paper. It's called UFO News World Report, and it's just brimming with the kind of info you've been looking for. UFO News searches the world to objectively cover the alien spectrum from sightings to encounters to alleged abductions and government cover-ups. 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By the way, to my board op down in L.A., thanks for the facts. He knows the way I feel about Shannon Daugherty. If you suffer from headaches, neck aches, sports injuries, whatever, there's relief on the way. You know, that really doesn't do it justice. This is for everybody, and why nobody ever discovered it before, I don't know. Aspirin is great. It works. Frankly, I think it's better than a lot of the painkillers a doctor's likely to give you. It works better on actual pain. The others sort of make you dumb. But aspirin really does relieve pain. It is a miracle drug. 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Back now to Martin Caden. Martin, are you there?
2: I am.
0: All right, little time before the bottom of the hour, but let's take a couple of calls. East of the Rockies, you're on the air with Martin Caden. Where are you, please?
4: Cape Coral, Florida.
0: Cape Coral. All right. Welcome.
4: Hey, Art. I wonder if you guys could tell us anything about the Philadelphia experiment.
0: I will indeed ask.
2: I do not have any faith in the reports on the Philadelphia experiment.
0: There's your straight answer.
4: Okay, thank you.
0: All right. You don't think it happened? You don't believe it? It sounds like an unlikely tale?
2: I believe there was some experiment of some kind going on, but not what we heard and read about it. That was just going too far.
0: Usually there's some sort of germ of truth to these big stories.
2: Correct. But this one doesn't carry any weight.
0: Mm-hmm. All right. West of the Rockies, you're on the air with Martin Caden. Hi.
5: Hi, this is Marty up in Seattle.
0: Yes, sir.
5: I just wanted to ask him, I heard a report one time about a pilot that was flying over the hump during World War II, got into trouble and had to turn around and come back. And when he was making his big circle through the mountains, he saw a pyramid in the valley up there that was probably as large as the pyramid that, in Egypt. And I wondered if he'd heard anything about that.
2: We've heard reports of pyramids and other structures, some pyramidal and of different shapes. That area is so isolated and is so often covered with clouds and mist that I would lend more credence to the stories that come out of there than anywhere else. I think it's a very definite possibility, although I have no proof to back up what I'm saying.
5: Okay, thank you.
0: All right, thank you. And I'm going to add a question to it. I've heard reports, Martin, from some people that are knowledgeable regarding flights over the pole areas, Greenland and the pole areas, where all of a sudden they reach an area bereft of ice or snow where it definitely ought to be covered. And there's been some recent satellite imagery also showing something like that. You heard any rumors or mythology about something like that?
2: Especially in Antarctica, yes.
0: You have.
2: There are areas where the shorelines beneath the ice should have been completely frozen. And when they went down, they put down probes, they found that the temperature went up instead of down. And the areas were not ice. And they've even found evidence of plant life down there. They didn't know for a while whether it was ancient or whether it was recent. It turns out that some of it is recent.
0: Isn't that odd?
2: It's not so much odd as it is unusual, because we know so little about the area. When you think about Antarctica, you have to realize it's the world's biggest desert.
0: Well, that's true.
2: So that's a hell of a lot of territory.
0: It is. All right, Martin, hold on. We'll be right back to you. Anybody wanting to fax in a question, it's area code 702-727-8499. I'm Art Bell. My guest, Martin Caden. If it's got anything to do with aircraft and odd and unusual occurrences, he's your man. This is Dreamland.
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11: When we last left our dummies, Vince was suffering from amnesia.
12: Vince, it's me, Larry.
13: Larry who?
12: Don't you remember, pal, how we remind people to wear their safety belts?
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12: Gosh, maybe he's taken out one too many telephone poles.
11: Suddenly, there was a knock at their car door.
12: Who are you?
14: I'm Vince's long-lost sister, here to drum up painful childhood traumas that will hopefully jog his memory.
12: Like what?
14: I don't know. Here, try hitting him with this.
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12: Vince! Fender to the forehead works every time. So, Vince, do you remember everything?
13: Well, I remember people aren't listening, so we've got to tell them to buckle up.
12: Yeah?
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12: Anything else?
13: I remember you owe me $20.
11: Tune in next time when Vince says...
13: Thanks for helping me, pal.
12: Vince, don't thank me. Thank your sister.
13: But, Larry, I don't have a sister.
10: Brought to you by the Ad Council and the Department of Transportation.
15: On November 11th, after a Girl Scout meeting, Troop Leader Leanne Graham takes her three children to her sister's house for a visit. Walt Burnett goes to a friend's apartment and starts drinking. 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After more drinks, Walt Burnett gets into his car and heads home. Minutes later, Burnett, doing 65 miles per hour, runs a red light and broadsides Leanne Graham. Leanne, her 9-year-old daughter, and 9-month-old son are killed. Her 4-year-old son survives. Walt Burnett is only slightly injured. The preceding story actually took place in Santa Clara, California. Only the name of the drunk driver was changed. 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An appeal to intervene from the Ad Council, the Department of Transportation, and this station.
9: October 14th, 1987. 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
17: When the beer commercial, everyone's happy and they're jumping around in the mirror or whatever.
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0: stuff. They make it sound more like a health food almost, but they never show the hangovers or alcoholism or anything like that.
1: And then in reality, you're happy, and then you're vomiting in the bathroom, and then you're waking up sick the next morning with a really bad headache.
2: Any person that says that beer is merely for recreational use is stupid, because it's a form of alcohol.
0: They just want your money. It's the people that sell the product that are getting the most out of it, not the people that use it.
1: That's exactly what they're doing. They're all sell our beer, and it doesn't matter what it takes, just sell it.
0: No, they're not honest messages. They don't show the flip side of it, the results of alcohol.
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1: All right, there you are. And we are going to now ask Martin to again, his book is Ghosts of the Air. And I'd like him to be able to give the number again. So, give the number again, Martin.
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1: How much?
2: $20.
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1: All right, there you are. All right, could you please ask Martin about all the many UFO sightings near and over Mexico City? Oh, this is true. He goes on, I read a report that a UFO hit the landing gear of an airliner while it was making its descent for landing at Mexico City. Very good show, he says. Yes, I also heard that report, and hundreds of thousands of people have been seeing UFOs in Mexico, Martin. Anything on that?
2: Yeah, and I think it's more of a mass effect of people's minds gathering an ability to see things that may or may not be there. If somebody hit the gear of an ocean liner, where the hell is a photograph?
1: It's true. Well,
2: there never was one.
1: Actually, though, Martin, I do have some photographs of these UFOs supposedly in Mexico.
2: No, I've seen them too, Art. My point was, if the airliner was hit, there has to be a complete record of the incident that took place.
1: That's true.
2: And there should be photographs showing what damage was sustained or not. And look, one of the things that always gets me about these reports, and I want to make it clear, I've chased what are I call UFOs in jet fighters and other planes. And in all the reports on UFOs, and they usually report these things go off the radar screen at 4,500 miles an hour or can be seen being tracked, but not once, not one single time, has there ever been mention of a sonic boom of something doing 4,500 miles an hour at low altitude, and that is flat impossible.
1: Ought to be a big boom.
2: It had to knock down a building.
1: Well, I'll tell you a little secret, Martin. I took a very special Concorde. They're going to hate me for telling this story. I took a very special Concorde flight from Las Vegas. The Concorde does not frequently come west.
2: Right.
1: And I went to Paris. Now, as we traversed the United States in the Concorde, we had to stay subsonic.
2: Right.
1: By law. Well, somewhere along the line, I was sitting next to the press relations guy, and they've got a Mach meter on the Concorde. You can sit there and watch it from your seat. And we were out over the Midwest someplace or another, and apparently some commercial airliner was above or below or roughly on the same course and toyed a bit with the Concorde, and the pilot couldn't resist. And all of a sudden, we all saw the Mach meter go to 1.01, 1.02, and we definitely broke the sound barrier over the Midwest, and we weren't supposed to. And I asked the press relations guy about it, and he told me the story about the commercial airliner, because I hadn't seen it. And he said, we're probably going to get fined for that. Don't tell anybody. So here I am, not telling anybody.
2: If nobody filed a complaint, there wouldn't be anything happening to it. Was the Concorde in a climb at that time?
1: No, it was not.
2: Okay. That means that nobody complained. See, it's like living where we are down here in Florida. We're accustomed to sonic booms all the time.
1: Uh-huh.
2: Every time the shuttle comes back from space, half our place gets knocked silly. You've got a 120-ton ship coming down through us at about 1,100 to 1,400 miles an hour, and we get the triple, we get the double booms all the time from the leading and trailing edge of the machine. So most of the complaints that take place only because we got some unhappy people out there.
1: I understand.
2: Well, more unhappy than they are impressed by what we're able to do.
1: So lacking a complaint and tracking it, they wouldn't get fined.
2: Exactly.
1: All right, how about this one from Phoenix? During your many years of investigation into strange airplane phenomena, have you ever found any evidence which might shed some new light on the disappearance of Amelia Earhart?
2: Negative. I believe she was lost because of very poor navigational procedures. Fred Noonan was not a good navigator, and he was a good drinker. And that was one of the main problems of that Lockheed 12, the small electric. And that's a tiny airplane for an incredibly big ocean.
1: Okay, this one. Aren't interesting stuff. Would you please ask your guest if he's noticed a higher percentage of strange occurrences during times of intense military conflict rather than peaceful periods?
2: Absolutely.
1: Why do you think that would be?
2: Because of the energy being expended, both in the munitions and the movement of all these different forces. Well, you can't move an army without generating a field of electricity, without generating an energy field all about you. It's just like a small ship going through the ocean compared to the Queen Mary. One's going to raise hell as it goes through the water. Yep. All they're doing is simply going straight ahead.
1: All right, and this. Take a commercial pilot today. If he sees something like a UFO, I mean, remember Close Encounters. Do you want to report one of those? I don't want to report one of those
2: things.
1: Right. The question is, what does a pilot face when he reports a UFO?
2: Usually the loss of his job.
1: Well, then, I wouldn't want to be reporting one of those either.
2: That's why the only guys who do report them are the ones who do not suffer any consequences for that report.
1: Usually when they're retired, when it doesn't matter anymore, and even then it's hard to get, I'm sure. East of the Rockies, you're on the air with Martin Caden.
3: Hi, I'm Art. Martin, your stories are fascinating. I have a question, but first can I say, Art, one of your guests had talked about the Bermuda Triangle, and he said that I think an asteroid hit in that area, and it was a magnetic force that was pulling these planes into the sea.
1: Remember that? Vaguely.
3: Well, anyway, then my question is, Martin, could you give us more info on non-lethal weapons and also how ELF waves can be used as weapons?
2: The ELS waves?
1: ELF waves, yes. Extremely low frequency stuff.
2: That's between 16 and 30 hertz.
1: Right.
2: That's the same frequency on which the Earth itself broadcasts. What it does is to render the human being unable to think clearly. He loses his judgment, and he gets immediately some sort of vertigo, which makes him helpless flying his airplane. About 16 helicopters have been subjected to very low frequency or extremely low frequency radio waves from experimental radio towers, and all have crashed. So this happens to be true.
1: Oh, my. Nice weapon. West of the Rockies, you're on the air with Martin Caden. Hi. Hello there. No, east of the Rockies, you're on the air with Martin Caden. Good evening.
4: How you doing? This is Sky in New Orleans.
1: Hi, Scott.
4: How you doing, Mr. Caden?
2: Good evening.
4: Two quick questions. First one is that one of you explained about the electric fighters, the Foo Fighters. Is that the same as St. Elmo's Fire?
2: It is very much the same. St. Elmo's Fire and Foo Fighters are both manifestations of the same unusual electrical condition.
4: Okay, and the other thing was, anything in the air involving, say, airborne troops under canopy, such as maybe pilots, you know, that have bailed out in distress, or military, civilian, otherwise, of that nature?
2: I mean, I didn't get your question as to what happens to them.
4: Has there been any kind of unexplained phenomenon involving...
1: people who have bailed out.
4: Or sightings, or even with airborne troops that, you know, were supposed to be, you know, in the air under canopy.
2: I don't know of any like that, but I'd like... Art, I'd like to tell one of my own, which is putting my neck on the line.
1: Sure, go ahead.
2: Three of us were flying back from California to the Cape, and we were in a Piper Aztec. And next to me was Eddie Keyes, who flew in Burma in World War II, and the NASA engineer was behind us in the back seat. He was asleep. We were flying along at 8,000 feet in a clear night, and suddenly Eddie says to me, Marty, turn right. So I turned to Eddie and said, what the hell for? We're going out to Wichita. That's straight ahead of us. He said, I didn't say anything. I said, come on, you just told me to turn right. He said, I thought you did. Both looked at each other, both tramped our right foot down on the right rudder pedal, hauled the yoke over, poured the coal to it, and got the hell out of there as fast as we could. And about 20 seconds later, we saw a bright light coming down from the sky rapidly. So we pulled the nose up and killed as much of our power as we could and still had control. And right where we would have been in the next 20 or 30 seconds, a giant meteor went screaming down through the sky and exploded on the ground.
1: Wow.
2: Now, you can tell me or anybody else there's no such thing as a warning like this, but we were there, and this is what happened to us. And if we hadn't made that right turn, I wouldn't be talking to you now.
1: Wow, is all I can say to that story. Hold on, Martin. And I mean, wow. You know, so much of what he says in debunking what otherwise others might jump on makes a story like that so credible. Angels in the Air? I wonder if maybe that would be a good title for a book, Angels in the Air. CyberMed software. What is that? Well, it's a, well, what it is really is an opportunity for you to have a business at home. This is a very, very special software package that allows you to enter a very lucrative business. Right now in the 90s, medical billing is very lucrative. 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More and more people in the mid-90s in America are going home to work. 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I tell you, it's wonderful. If you want the information kit, if this sounds good, then call them at 1-800-405-4067. 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In a moment, back to Martin Caden. 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Very sad about that, actually. My first printing is done, so you can't order my book, except that is through GMX. Very sad. It's all sold out, so I guess I'm glad and sad. There will be a second printing, and I'll be letting you know about that. What do you think of a book title of Angels of the Air or Air Angels or something like that? Because that sounds like what you met up with up there.
2: It does, and there have been some titles of that effect, but not by those. I intend to do another book on these and basically going to the angels, because I'm a very hard-headed, mechanistic individual,
1: mm-hmm.
2: and I should be the last one in the world that I know who believes in such things, and I do believe in them.
1: Unless they happen to you.
2: That's right, because they have happened so many times now. There's no way that anyone has convinced me that all the things I've gotten out of, I did by myself. I didn't. I had help. I don't know where it came from, but sometimes there was more than one hand on a stick, and an airplane was pulled out of something bad, and I've gotten to accept this, and it just gives me a great feeling to know that it's there.
1: You've been flying a long time, Martin. Do you still fly?
2: Yes, I do.
1: You do. A lot of pilots that flew in Vietnam, that's my era, had kind of a weird sort of feeling after a while that their number was close to being up. And a lot of times, I'm sorry to say, they were right. In other words, they would fly and fly almost fearlessly, but then they would begin to feel that time was running out or their number was about to come up.
2: And it almost was.
1: Yeah. Yeah. And so are you comforted by the feeling that your number isn't going to come up that way?
2: I don't know if I'm comforted by it, but I certainly believe it. I've been flying for 54 years, and I haven't scratched an airplane yet.
1: You know, after hearing that one takeoff, I can't imagine why, but that it is miraculous, that's for sure.
2: Every word you just said, I deserved.
1: East of the Rockies, you're on the air with Martin Caden. Hi.
5: Hi. I had a story that I wanted to relate. I wanted to see if, first of all, if he had ever heard of the story.
1: All right, where are you?
5: Peoria, Illinois.
1: Peoria, all right.
5: We were living down in fact, I just moved to Austin, Texas back in 1983. And my father, I'm a musician, he was kind of showing me around to some of the night spots and stuff. And we went out kind of early one afternoon, right around rush hour. And this was in broad daylight. And my father had just made it to the parking lot to the car. I was about halfway to the car.
1: Mm-hmm.
5: And my stepmom had just come out of the apartment. And my father had looked up. We heard a really loud roar. And he had looked up, and there was this huge white light that seemed to really be blazing. And it was coming right towards us. And my dad's first reaction, and he was the serviceman and also the chief inspector for the city of Pekin. He'd had quite a bit of experience with just the nature of things that I didn't know about. And he thought that it was a jet crashing. And it looked as though it were coming right toward us, right over 183, which is a main drag through Austin. And as I say, it was rush hour. The traffic was packed.
2: Let me break in and ask you a question.
5: Yeah.
2: Did this vehicle suddenly disappear without any further sighting?
5: Well, what it actually did, it came down and hit the trunk line. It was that close to the ground. It hit the trunk line on the power lines. And it was huge. It seemed to be as big as a house. And it hit the trunk lines and very slowly moved over the traffic, about a car maybe every 2 or 3 seconds, moved all the way to the end of the trunk line. The trunk line was burned out completely down through Austin. It was hanging off the telephone poles.
1: Wow.
5: And we went out. And we were so shook up. My dad said, stand still in the grass. And he got in the car, and he told me later that he felt like he was safe from being electrocuted because of the tires on the car. And my stepmother had almost grabbed an iron wrought staircase. And he said, don't touch the staircase. And this thing made the hair, it was like maybe a half a block from us. We watched it go right by us very slowly and very clearly. Everybody on 183 saw it. And it made the hair stand up and the skin tingle on our bodies.
1: All right, well, we're going to hold it there. That, you know, it sounds like a ground version of a Foo Fighter, doesn't it?
2: It does, and I will say this. I've never heard a report like that one before, and I have no answer for it.
1: Good, honest answer. Well, that's a weird story. West of the Rockies, you're on the air with Martin Caden. Hi.
6: Hi, Art. Tom from Reno.
1: Hi, Tom.
6: Pleasure to talk to Mr. Caden. I met him down in Melbourne Beach when he did a book signing for his natural or supernatural book that had the...
2: Oh, yeah, I remember.
6: Thank
1: okay.

0: 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And now, back to Art Bell.
1: For Al-Qaeda refugees, or fugitives, I guess, in this case, residents streamed out of town seeking safety in that part of Afghanistan. The fighting has heightened the fragility of post-Taliban Afghanistan, threatened to complicate U.S. efforts to destroy pockets of Al-Qaeda. Now, do we or do we not have control of Afghanistan? Apparently not yet. Not yet. A lot of heavy explosions, machine gun fire, general war stuff happening. So, not yet. The former Attorney General Janet Reno collapsed during a speech and was taken to the hospital. She's 63 years old, has Parkinson's. She was conscious, taken to Strong Memorial Hospital in Rochester last night. And I guess she's going to be okay. Taliban prisoners, given a choice of, you know, staying in Afghanistan and or going to Cuba, all seem to be opting to go to Cuba. Meanwhile, of course, there are many saying we are treating them badly in Cuba. Well, they're not prisoners of war. They're prisoners of a damn terror, murderous attack. That's what they're prisoners of, not war. It's not that kind of war. I mean, in one sense, certainly from our perspective, it is. But really, they're just a bunch of murderers, as far as I'm concerned. It's no real war. Not in that sense. That 7,000-pound satellite should be, well, maybe down already. Maybe in the Persian Gulf. Maybe. 8 hours after they know where it came down, they will tell us. Unless it's on one of my listeners or their family, in which case I'll probably find out sooner. A congressional house, you know, I've heard this somewhere before, taking the White House to court for access to documents President Bush has refused to hand over that reveal who met with his energy task force. But first, they'd like to give him an opportunity to review his decision not to surrender the information. Sure sounds familiar. An echo of the past, huh? The U.S. economy managed to eke out a just a little bitty increase in the final 3 months of the year in a surprising sign the recession might be ending. Wouldn't that be nice? So the Fed did not shift a thing, did not change interest rates a bit, which is nice because if it keeps going very much further, you know, banks wouldn't be able to collect any interest at all. If you just kept lowering, then, you know, it's already very, very low. They got there in Japan. Don't say it can't happen in Japan. They got to the point where there were no interest loans being issued. Zero interest. And by the way, I understand, in the first part of the program, you may wish to comment on last night's program with Mel Waters. It was, to say the least, a wild, wild, wild program. And I have thousands and thousands of emails today to certainly prove that. I have my own take on the whole thing, and I don't mean it to be insulting to anybody, or it's just my take. This, you know, Mel is a pretty simple guy. He's a pretty simple guy, and I don't think Mel Waters is capable of making up the story he made up last night. Now, you might say that somebody could have made it up for him. I'm playing the skeptic here. Somebody could have made it up for him, you know, like a science fiction writer or something like that. But again, I don't think Mel could have acted that. I just don't think he could have acted that. That's not, I don't think that's in Mel's realm. You know, I reviewed it in my mind, as you do every program you do, of course, and it was too naturally presented. I know that it's absolutely out there on the limb of the limb of the limb in terms of wildness. On a scale of 10, it's 11 easily. But when you think about it, from the point of view, and I interview a lot of people. I mean, that's what I do here, right? I interview people, and you get a quick sense of your BS meter is quick to jump. But I really thought about it hard, so I don't think it was written for him, and I sure don't think he was reading anything. In fact, I know he wasn't, and so it just all came out too naturally. And then, of course, there's the blocked Terra server photograph still hanging around. It was an amazing program, no doubt about it. So if you have comments on it, you're welcome. A lot of animal people complained bitterly. How can you let him say that? I'll never listen to you again. Got a couple of those. That poor animal. Well, you know, I know. But you've got to remember that Mel was not happy at the prospect of what was done. He felt terrible about it, in fact. So, I don't know. It was as wild as they get, and I'm sure you may have some comments. I'm sure you may, so you're welcome to make them tonight. We didn't get to them last night. The show just, you know, had a life of its own, and it wasn't going to go to phone calls. Just wasn't gonna. There was too much important story to get through. Now, there's cloning information, and I've got a couple of more items for you in a moment. I get a new one of these almost every day. Advance in cloning. Every day we've got a new story about cloning. Man, this one is really honest, folks. Scientists in Massachusetts say they have used cells derived from a cloned cow embryo to grow kidney-like organs that function and are not rejected when implanted into adult cows, making the first use of cloning technology to grow personalized, genetically matched organs for transplantation. Wow. The research described in an interview yesterday by the scientist who led the work has not been published in a scientific journal or confirmed yet by others. And although the organs can apparently remove toxins from the body and produce urine, it's not known whether they can perform all of the many jobs for which kidneys are responsible. But if the approach can be used to make human kidneys from cloned human embryos, as the Massachusetts team expects, it could dramatically reduce the need for donor kidneys and transplants in the future. More immediately, the findings could influence the bioethics debate in Washington, as the Senate considers legislation that would ban the kind of cloning research. It led the scientists to create the new organs. Now, this would be the one that would really work. And they're certainly right. If this is true, it will affect legislation, no doubt about it. No doubt about it. If they can grow single parts, I guarantee you that people and the legislators are going to go for it. How can they not? That would mean that you could get a new kidney, a new lung, a new heart, a new whatever, just for the ordering. God, that's amazing. It's kind of an interesting little ditty that I was just sent. Dear Art, I used to fly as a passenger Chicago to San Francisco and then return two times a month for many months. In the years 1984 through 87, the aircraft was usually a 747. We flew at an altitude 41,000 feet most of the time, occasionally higher to get over a storm cloud, but rarely below 39,000. To avoid a bumpy ride. In the last few years, making the same flight, same destination, same aircraft, we fly at 37,000 feet. On the most recent flight, I asked the captain why the change, to which...
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1: And it happened. It knocked down thousands of trees and everything else in its path. In fact, next story. Listen to this. Buried on page 9 of the St. Louis Post-Dispatch newspaper this morning was an article entitled, Winds Gusting to 120 Miles an Hour Kill at Least 17 People, reads roughly as follows. Gales across northern Europe on Tuesday killed at least 17 people as winds ripped roofs off houses, disrupted traffic and shipping, left thousands of homes without power. Winds gusting to 120 miles an hour tore through Britain and Ireland Monday before heading out across Scandinavia, Germany, Poland, and Russia overnight. Now, we just don't get this kind of news. And I bet you didn't hear this anywhere else today. Maybe I'm wrong, but I certainly didn't, and I monitor an awful lot of news. 120 mile per hour gusting winds across Europe. By the way, we've had pretty interesting weather right here in our desert. In fact, if you will go to my website and take a look at my webcam photo, you will see snow here. The mountain behind me, in fact, yesterday it snowed here. Pretty much unheard of. Got very cold in the afternoon, and it started looking very strange out there. And before you know it, here come these snow chunks. I wouldn't call them snow flakes, because they weren't. They were more like something between a cross between hail and snow. Hence, snow chunks. Chunks of snow. It was really strange the way they fell, but they did. Got so much I want to get on here, and I don't... did you know that it's impossible for anybody to lick their elbow? Impossible to lick your elbow. Did you know a shrimp's heart is in its head? Did you know people say bless you when you sneeze because when you do sneeze, your heart stops for a millisecond? A millisecond. Your heart stops when you sneeze. If you sneeze too hard, you can fracture a rib. If you try to suppress a sneeze, you can rupture a blood vessel in your head or neck and die. If you keep your eyes open by force, they can pop out. In a study of 200,000 ostriches over a period of 80 years, not one reported case where an ostrich ever buried its head in the sand or even tried to do so apart from bones. Did you know it's physically impossible for pigs to look up into the sky? Now think about that one. Pigs cannot look into the sky ever for their whole lives. Maybe when they're little baby pigs and they're on their sides or something, but pig cannot look at the sky. Now, they wouldn't get a lot of UFO reports from pigs if they could speak, huh? And it goes on and on. I've got a whole list of these things, and they're all pretty good. Did you know rats multiply so quickly that in 18 months, two rats can have over 1 million descendants? And it says here, wearing headphones, check this one out. Wearing headphones for just 1 hour will increase the bacteria count in your ear by 700 times. And I read this one, I thought, oh my God, I wear headphones maybe half my life. Well, maybe a third of my life anyway, so... Can you imagine, can you even begin to imagine what my bacteria count must be like? There must be bodies on bodies on bodies.

0: bodies in there. They must be piled on top of each other. I read that one and I went, Joe, boy. Great news for a talk host or a DJ. So you overnight guys running the board right now, you think about this. 1 hour of headphones. 700 times the bacteria in your ear. Yeah. And you know, worse yet, if the decibel level of the headphones is also adding to it in any way at all, how you're pounding your ears with sound, then I know I'm in trouble, because I love music, and I really crank headphones, and I have all my life, since I got into radio, and that was all of my life. So I must like have an army of bacteria. We could send it off to fight foreign war or something. A couple of other things. If the government has no knowledge of aliens, then why does Title 14, Section 1211 of the Code of Federal Regulations, implemented on July 16, 1969, make it illegal for any U.S. citizen to have any contact with extraterrestrials or their vehicles? Did you know that? Or their vehicles. Did you know that 23% of all photocopier faults worldwide are caused by people sitting on them and photocopying their butts? Think about that. That's almost one quarter of all photocopier failure. People copying their butts. So I'll bet you a photocopy guy could tell you stories, huh? Knowing that almost one out of every four visits he makes, the IBM guy or whoever he is, to fix a photocopier, he's got to chuckle his way through it knowing exactly what happened. Did you know most lipstick contains fish scales? Hmm? Fish scales. Now the next time you pucker up for a deep tongue sharing, think about that. Fish scales. And then finally at the bottom of the paper, and you can test yourself on this one, it says, did you know that over 75% of people who read this will try to lick their elbow? Now, when you call tonight, I would like you to honestly answer when I said that it is impossible for anybody to ever lick their elbow. Did you try or not? Were you or were you not part of the 75% that at least made the attempt? Wildcard line, you're on the air. Hello.
1: I'm busted. I tried.
0: You tried.
1: I did.
0: And how far short did you fall?
1: I'd say about 1.5-2 inches. My tongue was a little bit longer.
0: Oh,
1: Gene Simmons' tongue. I'd have been in there.
0: You are good.
1: I'd have been in there.
0: I'm not. I'm good 5 inches away, maybe six.
1: Flexibility.
0: Well, wait a minute, with my tongue out, maybe four. But at 4 inches, inches. Where are you?
1: I'm in East Tennessee.
0: East Tennessee.
1: Is Brandy.
0: Yes, Brandy.
1: Where it was 77 degrees today.
0: Was it really?
1: In the mountains.
0: Oh, Brandy. Brandy, you should look at my webcam photo. Right. I mean, I'm here in the desert where snow chunks fell.
1: Yeah, I heard. And it's you know, critters are coming out and if we don't get another hard freeze, we're going to be so overwhelmed by mosquitoes. And 2 summers ago, my daughter got encephalitis from a mosquito bite.
0: I wonder if anybody anymore is doubting the beginning of rapid climate change.
1: Hey, I saw a thing on MSNBC today. They were talking about it. And you know what he said? Brian Williams said, if we didn't know better, we would think there was something dangerously wrong with the weather.
0: Well, if we didn't know better. Yeah, that's right. If we were not soothed every day by those who say, yeah.
1: Anyway, I called to tell you when you were talking about your ears and your army of bacteria.
0: Think about it, yeah.
1: I saw a thing a couple of months ago. One of the TV radio stations does like a simulcast with a local TV station in the morning. And they did this thing, and I was watching. They took one of the DJs and somebody from one of the salons in Knoxville came in, and they did this thing called ear candling.
0: Ear candling.
1: Yes. They take a... It's a candle, it's hollow, and it's made out of beeswax and linen.
0: Yeah.
1: And they stick it in your ear.
0: Yeah.
1: And they burn it. but with the linen, it burns, it burns kind of slow, so it doesn't...
0: These are the kinds of things that I imagined we were doing to the Afghanis to get information.
1: No,
0: you know,
1: no, the girl said that it felt like, it felt warm, but it didn't feel uncomfortably warm. And while the candle was burning,
0: yes,
1: she was getting like a little neck and shoulder massage.
0: Yes.
1: So she was a happy camper.
0: Well, did gobs of gooey...
1: Yeah, they burn it down to like within an inch, about an inch or 2 inches of sticking out of her ear when they pull it out.
0: Was it like the River Jordan coming out?
1: Yeah, and then they open it up.
0: Oh,
1: they cut it open
0: God.
1: So you could see all this stuff in there.
0: Oh.
1: And she said it kind of looked like graham cracker crumbs.
0: Graham cracker crumbs?
1: Yeah, and she was a DJ, so she's wearing the headphones. So I thought, because I was thinking, you know...
0: So that's all absolutely true then.
1: Yeah, so because she was, I was thinking when
0: God, I've got to think about this really hard.
1: Is it like a salon or something where people go to get like manicures and pedicures and all that good stuff?
0: 1/3 of my life, hon.
1: Yeah, and see what all they pull out of your ear.
0: Oh, man, it doesn't need to be pulled out. It could crawl out on its own. Thank you.
1: You're welcome.
0: Thanks for cheering me up. You know, I really suspect for various reasons that I won't take you through right now for your own safety. That is probably true. It is probably true. But there is no alternative to wearing headphones. When you do this job, you have to wear headphones. Tough. Job-related whatever. East of the Rockies, you're on the air. Hello.
2: Hello, Art.
0: Yes, hi.
2: This is Tyler in Winfield, Kansas.
0: Yes, sir.
2: South of Wichita.
0: Okay.
2: First off, I have to admit, I did try the elbow thing also.
0: You also. Congratulations on your honesty.
2: I didn't quite make it. You're talking about the ice chunks the snow chunks that fell.
0: Oh, yes, here.
2: Where you're at. That I was just wanting to call and share with a weather story in my neck of the woods.
0: Okay.
2: We have a pretty big ice storm here. About 3 inches of ice on the trees. And
0: is this like rain that fell and then froze as ice and accumulated?
2: Yeah, it was freezing rain.
0: Freezing rain, okay.
2: Yeah, with thunder and lightning and all the good stuff.
0: Thunder and lightning. Where did you say you were?
2: In Wichita, Kansas.
0: Wichita.
2: Yeah.
0: We better get ready, my friend. Our weather is really quickly changing. I don't know I don't know how it's going to come out when the shuffle is complete, but I can tell you the dice are already rolling in the hand here.
2: Yeah, that's very true. The branches are falling so rapidly that you go outside and it sounds like firecrackers.
0: I would imagine so. Sure, the weight of the ice would bring them down. I've seen that happen. But it's not so much that can happen because that's normal, but that it happens where it happens, when it happens, is the key to all of this. As a matter of fact, the guest that I've got coming on tonight is going to talk about this stuff. He's Eugene Linden. And this is exactly the kind of trail we're going to go down, what's going on with the climate. And we'll see what Eugene Linden's take on it is. In fact, he can talk about all kinds of things. The climate will be one of them. Animal intelligence is going to be another one. So it's going to be very, very, very interesting. West of the Rockies, you are on the air. Hello.
3: Hello, Art.
0: Hi.
3: This is Bruce from Seattle.
0: Hey, Bruce.
3: I've been a long-time listener since about 1995.
0: That's a long time.
3: Yeah, and I've heard it all since
0: You know
3: then.
0: How much bacteria that represents?
3: Well, I was thinking maybe Madman Markham could come back with a few bottles of Physohex. A blast from the past.
0: Yeah.
3: Anyway, I just had a comment on Mel's Hole last night. I hadn't heard him since you had the replay last week.
0: Uh-huh, yes.
3: And then you had the continuation last night.
0: Yes, I was not prepared for what happened last night at all, not even a little bit.
3: Well, I believe that. I was enthralled.
0: So was I. And so would anybody who had heard that, one way or the other, enthralled.
3: Well, you know, I listened to it all last night, and I have an 11-year-old son that I've had him tune in to you occasionally. But, you know, since you're on late, he doesn't hear too much of it. But here in Seattle, Como has you on, as a rebroadcast in the afternoon.
0: Oh, man, I wonder how that went down at like 4 or 5 or 6 in the afternoon.
3: Well, all I know is my 11-year-old son loved it.
0: He did.
3: And his final analysis was, after it was all told, he said that, you know what? His mom had come at that point. He says, I don't think Mel's that good of a storyteller, so therefore I believe him.
0: Well, in other words, we agree.
3: Yeah.
0: Mel is a wonderful guy. He
3: really
0: is.
3: Oh, he sounds like it.
0: But he is not a born storyteller. I mean, that's all there is to it.
3: Sure.
0: Mel, you listen to him for a number of hours. You get anybody on here for 3 hours on the radio, and you start to get a read on them. And the read on Mel is, whatever you think of that story, no way did he make it up. No way did someone make it up for him, and then he was sort of acting in it. No way.
3: That's right. Well, how long would he have to take? I mean, he looks like Willie Nelson. You know, the truckers love him. You know?
0: I know. It was incredible.
3: Oh, yeah. Anyway, I just had to make a comment. I haven't talked to you for a long time, but I just absolutely love your show, Art.
0: Thank you, and you take care.
3: You bet. You too.
0: Right. Oh, I forgot to ask him if he licked his elbow. Wild card line, you're on the air. Hello.
4: Good evening, Art.
0: Hi. Did you lick your elbow, sir?
4: No, I'm recovering from bypass surgery, so I
0: didn't get a chance. Sure they would advise against that.
4: Yeah, you have to protect your sternum for a couple of weeks. Anyway, I called. I want to give you a prediction for Ramona. I've spoken to you several times in the past and made some predictions on Prediction Night, some of which came true. And
0: name one that came true.
4: The year that you published your first book, I told you, I predicted that in May you're going to sign papers, and you yelled at me. You said, I'm not going into television.
0: I remember that prediction. That was well done, sir. Okay, yes, I remember.
4: Okay. By the way, Ramona's going to publish something this year. That's my prediction. But I decided I can't lose any by trying. I laid out the cards to see if I could pick up anything on Mel's Hall, because I believe Mel. I think I've heard every time he's been on your show. And I get the strangest thing. I think that this is, and I'm not a remote viewer, I'm just a psychic. I think some kind of a transmitter that goes deep into space, not by our people. And I get these flashes when I read that if, this might be dangerous to do, but if Mel were to set up a telescope, even like one of those ones that you advertise,
0: yes,
4: within a few feet of the hole,
0: yes,
4: and look through it, he might see a different sky than what...
0: yes. All right, well, that's right down the throat of what a lot of other people have said. Now, I should tell you, Mel informs me through a third party, namely Richard Hoagland. Yes, they're in communication now as of earlier today, I guess, and I'm told that the dime in question, the 43 Roosevelt dime, a picture will be taken of it and sent to us. So, we'll see. We'll see. West of the Rockies, you're on the air. Hello.
5: Hi, Art.
0: Hi.
5: People with jacuzzis say you can't stick your head underwater because it kills the good bacteria. Maybe that's good bacteria trying to save your ears.
0: You know, somehow I doubt it. In other words, if man had been meant to have headphones, he would have been born with them, right?
5: Yeah, I understand. I can get that.
0: So, I don't know.
5: Okay, well, have a good one.
0: That was it. All right. Well, thank you very much. Wild Card Line, you're on the air. Hello.
6: Hi, Art.
0: Hello.
6: This is Mike from Indiana.
0: Yes, Mike.
6: Yeah, it was interesting hearing Mel's story last night. I have to tell you, it's pretty wild. He's always pretty entertaining when you have him on.
0: I'm the one person you don't have to tell that it's wild. I was here all the time. I know. Yeah, about the weather.
6: About the weather, yeah. I was just out in Pennsylvania. I'm a truck driver, and I was just out there, and it's amazing how warm it is out here this time of year.
0: Yes, I know.
6: I mean, we've had absolutely no snow.
0: I know. Well, take heart. It is about to get cold there, but listen, the weather this year has been so backward that anybody who doesn't really think it's changing, they're just not paying attention.
6: And I also heard the other day, I can't remember what source it was, but they're starting to track the warming of the Pacific for El Nino again, I guess.
0: That's right.
6: It's a little bit early in the cycle, from what I understand.
0: Yes, yes, and it may be a whopper. We'll have to wait and see.
6: Oh, boy. Now, you had a witch on one time from, I believe, she's a good friend of yours.
0: Dr. Evelyn Paglini.
6: That's it, exactly.
0: Yeah.
6: Are you going to be having her on again soon?
0: No doubt, sir, no doubt. Thank you very much. You know, when the time is right, there's every now and then you feel a need for a witch. Or I do. And Evelyn is, there's nobody witchier than Evelyn. She's a real McCoy. And she's really interesting to have on. It's kind of a bone shaker for a lot of people who are sensitive to this kind of thing. But so what? East of the Rockies, you're on the air. Hello.
7: Hey, how you doing, Art?
0: I'm doing okay, sir.
7: This is Leo from Sheridan, Illinois. I called you last night.
0: Yes, sir.
7: Hey, something a little bit different. My wife has had some serious dreams lately. She's a little bit psychic. And she's predicted an earthquake for the New Madrid Fault on either February 4th or 14th.
0: That's
7: she's a little dyslexic. So
0: the middle of the country, huh?
7: Oh, yeah. She says it's either going to be an 8.6 or a 6.8.
0: All right, I will hereby then register that. And we will take our delinquent break and be right back. Ooh, I almost didn't do that break. Sometimes I get ranting on some subject or another, and I forget to even think about my breaks. That's bad. West of the Rockies, you're on the air. Good morning.
8: Hello.
0: Hello.
8: Was I just on with you?
0: You are now.
8: Did I ask you, or did you hear me ask if Mel was concerned about whether or not he was given an implant?
0: No, but, Mel didn't express any concern
8: about
0: an implant, but you never know.
8: I listened to the show last night, and I would, you know, it would, I mean, I'm not giving free advice because, you know.
0: Oh, no, you can give Mel advice if you want.
8: But, you know, I would be awfully, awfully, awfully careful about what I said about where anything might be after what he's experienced already. I would be terrified of saying anything about locations if I was him.
0: Well, he didn't.
8: Well, but he said enough that if I were really serious about tracking around,
0: Well, trust me, people are going to do it. They did it with Mel's hole up
8: well,
0: in Washington. They're
8: I don't
0: gonna
8: mean
0: do it
8: that.
0: Here. I mean, there's no question about it. People
8: yeah.
0: will go out and look.
8: No, I don't mean that. I mean people who could do harm to him. I mean like people who took the first one.
0: Men in black, men in whatever, yeah, I
8: okay,
0: know.
8: I have friends who were in Laughlin, Nevada.
0: Yes.
8: Within the last week, and they don't know anything about last night's show or you or Mel or anything, but she came home and called me and said, "We saw the strangest thing in Laughlin on the way home." She said that she looked over somewhere in the sky and there was a perfectly vertical black line. And she had,
0: right.
8: And her husband was driving, and he pulled the car over and stopped so that he could look at it safely.
0: Now, do you mean like the black line that one might imagine came up out of the hole that
8: Mel
0: described?
8: That's what occurred to me last night as I was listening to the show, and she had already told me this, and she said it was the strangest thing she'd ever seen in her life, and she just kept saying, "What the hell is that?"
0: Well.
8: And it was in the vicinity of Laughlin.
0: Well?
8: So there could be another hole.
0: There could be another hole. It could be the hole here comes out there. Who knows? I mean, it could be all kinds of things. Could be.
8: Could be.
0: Anyway, I'll keep my eye. I've never seen a black beam.
8: I haven't either, and I can't imagine. And they were totally shocked by it. Oh, and I saw something a month ago that I just have to tell you about. It was a chemtrail.
0: All right, more importantly, were you able to lick your elbow?
8: I didn't even try.
0: You didn't even try. You're out of four.
8: I'm the 25%.
0: So chemtrails.
8: I saw a chemtrail about a month ago, just about sunset, and I had been told not to worry about black chemtrails, that they were just because it was sunset and it was a shadow. But this particular plane had a double tail coming out of it, the way so many of them are, and one side was perfectly white, and the other side was perfectly very dark gray. So it's not the shadow of the sun setting.
0: Well.
8: Anyway.
0: I don't know what to say about chemtrails.
8: But I did want.
0: I am convinced something about them is real.
8: Have
0: something really is going on.
8: Have you read Death in the Air or parts of it?
0: I've read a synopsis of it, yes.
8: It's a very worthwhile book to have around.
0: Indeed. All right, listen, I've got a scoot. Thank you very much. Yes, chemtrails, we've got more to do on those. What are they? Well, they may be an attempt by a desperate government to change what's going on now. Well, Kristen in Pullman, Washington, fast-blast me the following. Just telling you that I tried licking my elbow tonight, and I was able to do it. Don't believe you, Kristen. If you are so agile, Kristen, and that's really agile, impossible actually, then with your other agile hand, whilst you're licking your elbow, hold a camera and take a picture and ship it to me right now and be sure that I get it right up on the website, Kristen. I'll be awaiting that picture. Send it to Art Bell at Mindspring.com. That's Art Bell at Mindspring.com. We all want to see Kristen licking her elbow. Not possible. In a moment, coming up, we're going to get fairly serious. We're going to talk about the climate and what's going on with the climate. There's somebody who may well know, who's written a book called The Future in Plain Sight. The Future in Plain Sight. That's a good title, huh? Eugene Linden is an award-winning writer on science, nature, and the environment whose articles have appeared in many publications like Time Magazine, National Geographic, New York Times. In recent years, he has consulted for the U.S. State Department and the United Nations Development Program. In 2001, Yale University named Linden a Poynter Fellow in recognition of his writing on the environment. He's also the author of The Parrot's Lament, The Future in Plain Sight, we mentioned, The Octopus and the Orangutan, More True Tales of Animal Intrigue, Intelligence, and Ingenuity. Now, we're going to talk about that, too. He's an expert on animal intelligence. Not communicating with animals, but on animal intelligence. I've got a lot of questions about that. Oh, hey, one more little promo. This was kind of a pleasant surprise. Eric Burden wants to come on the show. You know Eric Burden of the Animals? And he's got a lot to say about Jimi Hendrix and a lot of other things. And so, I don't know, I think like February 21st or something, Eric Burden is going to be here. That should be interesting. But in a moment, we're going to get pretty serious with Eugene Linden coming up. And now, here, ladies and gentlemen, is Eugene Linden. Where are you, Eugene?
9: Nyack, New York.
0: Oh, in New York?
9: Yeah.
0: Well, it's really late there. Or early, actually.
9: Right. Bright and early.
0: Well, glad to have you. I hope you're coffeeed up and ready to go.
9: All geared up.
0: All right. You wrote a pretty interesting book called The Future in Plain Sight. Now, I have no idea whether that book has anything to do with our climate and our weather right now, but every single night that I'm on the air now, Eugene, I read a number of stories about the ridiculous changes we're going through with regard to the weather. And every night, Eugene, the weather, we think, appears to be changing, and not just changing, but rapidly changing. That seems to be the observation out there. What's your take?
9: Absolutely. I wrote the book because I was thinking about stability and instability and how you think about the future. And it seemed to me that if you could know whether the future is likely to be more or less stable in the present, you know a lot. And so I'll get back to that. But one of the biggest things that determines stability is weather and climate.
0: Mm-hmm.
9: If you think about it, most of human history, climate's been very unstable. I'm going way back to the dawn of the species. In fact, I argue that, and many others do, that humanity itself is a product of climate instability, because we had periods of cooling and drying in the African plain at points in which hominids, our ancestors, were evolving very rapidly. But then, let's go back 8,000 years to the, or 10,000 years to the dawn of what the present era in climate, which is called the Holocene.
0: Mm-hmm.
9: And that's a remarkably stable period relative to the hundreds of thousands and millions of years before it. So the whole sweep of human civilization has grown up in a period of relative climate stability.
0: You're a little too close to this phone. It's distorting a little bit, so get away from it just a little bit.
9: I'll get back.
0: Okay.
9: Then think about the Little Ice Age. I don't know if you're familiar with that, but it began about 1250 A.D.
0: Yes.
9: And temperatures dropped globally by about 2 degrees Celsius, and it threw the world into havoc. Actually, we'd all be speaking Norwegian were it not for the Little Ice Age, because that wiped out the Viking colonies in the, up in Greenland and favored the maritime countries like Britain and France.
0: Mm-hmm.
9: And then the Little Ice Age died down, began to calm down about 150 years ago, well, a little more than that, in the early 19th century. So the last 150 or so years has been relatively good weather. And during that period, we've seen extraordinarily growth in economic development and in human numbers. And so our whole, all our prosperity and everything else seems to be tied to this period of climate stability, nested in climate stability.
0: Simple and
9: going back way back.
0: Very
9: so
0: simple equation. So it's a very simple equation then. It's a good weather. It's a good,
9: good weather, more
0: economy.
9: Yes, that's right. Good weather, more food, more people. And so if climate changes, it portends instability. And then think about it again. We've now got 6 billion people on the planet. Population's grown extraordinarily, and so the stakes are that much higher.
0: Define instability.
9: Well, like pornography, to some degree it's in the eye of the beholder, but scientists have given some thought to this, and particularly ecologists. And stable systems, for instance, are characterized by properties like resilience and persistence. A stable system tends to persist even when it gets shocks from the outside. There's firm linkages between the component parts, and I argue that the post-World War II period has been the most stable period in human history. We've got extraordinarily resilient. Look at the shocks that happened, the Third World Debt Crisis, the oil shocks, the rise of Japan, the fall of Japan. All these, the system was able to absorb all these things. We've had 50 years or more without great power conflict. We've had over 70 years without a Great Depression. We've had over 80 years without a great killing epidemic, which the last one was the swine flu in 1918.
0: Mm-hmm.
9: Killed 20 million people in 1 year.
0: Mm-hmm.
9: Now, of course, AIDS is on the horizon, and that might be the next one. But in any case, by any measure, we live in a rather stable time. We've had extraordinary economic growth in the 90s. for a while, the global economy was growing by 4 or 5% a year, which even in just the previous decade had been regarded as an unattainable figure.
0: Right. We went to a budget surplus. It was amazing.
9: That's right. And so we thought it was the norm. Baby boomers like myself thought this is normal. This is the way it is. But this is not the way it is.
0: It's the way it is. It's the way it is.
9: How it could unwind.
0: It's the way it is sometimes.
9: That's right. But it's dangerous to think it's the norm, because you make decisions about the future based on that. And if you go back to the 90s, everybody, you'll remember, was talking about a new era, a new paradigm of economic growth without recessions, no more wars. And we predicated the future based on that, and I think we were missing these gathering forces just beneath the surface. That's why I call it the future in plain sight.
0: Yeah.
9: We were blinded by the glare of the present to all these things going on in the world, one of the major factors was a changing climate. And
0: well, we're short-term thinkers, Eugene. Very short-term thinkers. I mean, that's just the way it is. It's our nature.
9: You're right. I remember I've done a lot of speaking since this book came out, and I gave a few talks to the intelligence community. And one of the things I remember that struck me was, you know, it was nice that they called me in to talk about this stuff, but they came back and said, you know, we have a hard time thinking more than a year out.
0: At least they admit it, yeah.
9: They admit it because their customers, the government, the U.S. government, that's
0: sure
9: what they're concerned with.
0: Sure.
9: You know, and you're concerned with the next political period. You're
0: yep
9: concerned with the next period, quarter for quarterly earnings. And so the short term always beggars the long term. But these changes are happening, and you mentioned that the signals are getting very strong, and I couldn't agree more.
0: I'm at the point of that because I deal in this kind of material, and the rest of the media won't or doesn't want to. I don't know what the story is, but generally they don't. We're beginning to see now some pretty important science articles being written in prestigious journals just very, very, very lately talking about, oh, gee, the possibility of rapid climate change.
9: There's that is a very big deal. I first wrote about that way back in, well, not way back, but 1995. It was when I went down to Antarctica, and the idea came out of a study of actually the Greenland ice sheet and taking ice cores out, which have a proxy for climate. You know, you can look at isotopes of oxygen, and you can determine what temperatures were, and they found this signal from a period called the Younger Dryas, which started about 11,500 to 12,000 years ago,
0: mm-hmm.
9: where temperatures suddenly dropped as much as 20 degrees or more in a period as short as 2 years. And all along, people had been assuming that climate change was gradual and slow.
0: Mm-hmm.
9: And I remember I talked to one scientist, Peter Domenico of Lamont Doherty at Columbia University, who said that when he started his studies in 1986, everybody assumed it took 1,000 years for climate to change. Then in the early 90s, people assumed it took 100 years for climate to change. And by the time he finished his PhD, people were talking about climate flipping in 2 years.
0: 2 years?
9: Yeah.
0: Did you read, I've got an article here from the BBC. A lot of this stuff has to come from Europe. Where, by the way, Europe just got slammed with 120-mile-an-hour winds. I don't know mm-hmm. if you read that in the current news, but this just came out the other day, 24 January. A 20-year study of lakes on an Antarctic island has revealed dramatic ecological changes caused by 1 degree Celsius rise in temperature. Mm-hmm. Scientists who carried out the research say the study provides more evidence of extreme changes in the Antarctic Peninsula region, which has warmed up faster than almost anywhere else on Earth, an increase of 2.5 degrees Celsius in the last 50 years. They have lakes up there now.
9: Mm-hmm. This is on the peninsula, and it's you're absolutely right. It's just outside the vortex that seals off the interior of Antarctica. But mm-hmm. they've had rain at McMurdo Sound,
0: mm-hmm.
9: And I was after going to the Antarctic, I went up to the Arctic a couple of years ago, and there the changes are just incredibly dramatic. You have what's called patchy permafrost.
0: Mm-hmm.
9: That's melting throughout the subarctic region. And when that melts, you get an entire change of ecosystem.
0: I have a lot of friends in Alaska
9: mm-hmm.
0: Who call me constantly, and the permafrost in Alaska is melting.
9: That's right. And that's something that doesn't happen with normal variation. That's why it's called permafrost. It's supposedly immune to seasonal variation. And
0: right.
9: And so when you get a signal like that, you realize that some big, long-term thing is happening. And ice is forming on Hudson Bay, which is one of the places I went. The ice is forming later, and it's breaking up earlier, and that's jeopardizing the southern populations of polar bear, which is another signal, because they do all their eating when they're out on the ice. That's when they do their hunting, and they hibernate in the summer. It's called estivating. And
0: when you went to the Antarctic yourself.
9: Yes.
0: What did you personally observe?
9: Well, I was looking at the ice streams and at the dry valleys. The ice streams in the West Antarctic ice sheet. One of the big questions is whether it's stable or whether it's in the point of collapse.
0: So I hear.
9: And it's extremely hard to decipher that signal because some of the effects that you're seeing today could have started 12,000 years ago. In other words, it's not responding to events in the last 100 years, but responding to events at the end of the last ice age, and yet other things have a more recent signal. So,
0: is there any possibility at all? Do scientists consider there to be any possibility that the ice sheet itself will slip off? That could happen.
9: It could happen, but it would fracture
0: and slip off.
9: Well, what happens is the grounding line gradually retreats as ice is these ice streams, which are literally rivers of ice within the ice sheet. They transport ice to the coast, and it drops off as icebergs, right?
0: Right.
9: You do that fast enough, and you reduce the mass, and the grounding line, which is the point at which the ice sheet rests on the bottom, retreats. If it retreats enough, at some point it starts floating, and then it becomes highly unstable, and you have all sorts of horrible effects around the world in terms of sea level change and such. But that's a long-term thing. The thing, I think the more immediate effects from climate change will have to do with the sea ice. both in the Arctic and in the Antarctic, because that the Antarctic doubles in size in its winter, and as sea ice covers the Southern Ocean or a portion of it,
0: mm-hmm.
9: and that's an enormous reflective surface that traps heat underneath it and reflects heat back up.
0: Mm-hmm.
9: You take away the sea ice, and all of a sudden you have a dark surface absorbing more heat and releasing more heat into the atmosphere.
0: Hmm.
9: And that's what can cause these 35-degree changes in temperatures in just a few years. So, and we've seen an enormous thinning of the Arctic sea ice as well. And one of the intriguing things, aspects of the threat of climate change, and is that warming could produce cooling.
0: That's right.
9: And what happens, and well, this is all surmise, but and reconstructions. But
0: do you want to explain in a way people can understand exactly how warming can produce cooling? A lot of people don't get that.
9: I'll try to go through it simply enough. One of the ways that heat is distributed around the world is through this thing called the Great Ocean Conveyor, which is an underwater current the size of 100 Amazon oceans, and it takes this 500-year path through the oceans, with it storing an enormous amount of heat. The Gulf Stream is a part of it, for instance,
0: mm-hmm.
9: and warms all of Europe.
0: Yes, indeed.
9: Well, in the North Atlantic, what happens is that through evaporation, it gives off the water becomes saltier. It releases heat, and salt water is heavier, and it sinks. At a point, and this is a large amount of water, where the point at which this current sinks and forms deep seawater, it is 10 miles wide and 600 feet deep. That's how big. That's the amount of water we're talking about here.
0: Really big.
9: Really, really big. This is global scale. What happens is if you have a warming period, you get a lot of melting. And this is, again, you know, this is not nailed down, but this is a theory. And that melting puts a lot of fresh water, a layer of fresh water, on top of the salt water. So you have less saltiness. What happens is the water doesn't sink. That sinking water is the tractor. It's like a conveyor belt. That's the tractor that pulls warm water north in the Gulf Stream.
0: I see.
9: And so essentially you're shutting down the Gulf Stream. It's called the term for the circulation is called thermohaline circulation. You shut that down. It's like throwing a wrench, as one scientist explained to me. It's like throwing a wrench into this conveyor belt. Then all of a sudden, the Gulf Stream is less strong,
0: mm-hmm.
9: and it kind of peters out. There's some evidence that this might be happening. Recent evidence the last few years. None of this stuff is ever going to be conclusive until long after we're suffering the effects. That's the problem with something like this. The climate's so complex that, you know, even if you have one scientist or 10 scientists or 100 scientists who are absolutely convinced of something happening, you're going to find a few, maybe not as many, who are absolutely convinced that something else is happening, and they'll be, and that's the way it proceeds.
0: Well, as I understand it, though, everybody believes pretty much that without the Gulf Stream, Europe would be more or less like Alaska.
9: Oh, yeah, and this happened before it, in this period called the Younger Dryas.
0: Yeah, I understand. All right, listen, hold on a sec. We're at the bottom of the hour. My guest, Eugene Linden, is laying out some pretty heavy stuff. You might want to stay right there.
10: Yes,
0: certainly is. Eugene Linden is my guest, and we're talking about stability and instability and what causes it. And it might be very interesting to imagine a world that becomes rapidly unstable, what the implications of all that would be. That's probably what we'll do shortly. All right, for the sake of argument with Eugene now, I'm going to specify that I think the majority of my audience is probably pretty well convinced that we are at the beginning stages, at the very least the beginning stages of what may be rapid climate change. A lot of people in my audience believe that. What I would ask, Eugene, that you try and do for me, since the future to you is in plain sight, is tell me, if we enter a sudden climate change and a period of instability, what kind of world are we going to have? What changes will there be?
9: That's the interesting thing.
0: Mm-hmm.
9: In unstable times, we mentioned this earlier, societies tend to prosper and human numbers grow. Contrary to popular impression, necessity is not the mother of invention. Surplus is the mother of invention. In unstable times, you have the opposite. You have human numbers tend to stall or contract for various reasons. You have less innovation, less investment. People turn inward. One of the first things you do is you take out insurance. What's your best form of insurance? It's your family. So family ties become more important.
10: Mm-hmm.
9: Another form of insurance is religion. Religion becomes more important. In general, you see a more conservative, a less rambunctious sort of society.
10: Mm-hmm.
9: Youth culture would be dead, not necessarily a bad thing. and hierarchies become more entrenched in formed. One of the odd things is that since 9-1-1 in particular, we see some of those changes. I mean, I wrote this book as a description of, and I tried to envision life in the year 2050, and some of the things that I envisioned in a series of scenarios, you see frissons of them, you see little aspects of them happening today. For instance, I had a scenario set in New York City. And one of the things I was trying to stress, apart from value change, this is a New York post-calamity New York in a way.
10: Right.
9: It's a much less robust city than you'd see as of a year ago. But people still want to meet face-to-face. I mean, human nature doesn't change. I think that's why cities will still exist no matter what happens with technology. People will still want to meet. But the stakes become higher. And if microbes are loose in the world for whatever reason, whether terrorists are distributing them or whether just climate change has unleashed a wave of new diseases, it becomes more dangerous to have meetings. And so I hypothesized that buildings would be positive air pressure inside. I don't know if you've been reading about what's happened in New York, but now people are starting to think about advertising positive air pressure buildings. And this, of course, is 48 years before my scenario.
10: Are they really in New York now doing that?
9: There was a lot of discussion of that.
10: Wow.
9: You know, a positive air pressure building is simply a building that where when you open the door, air rushes out rather than in.
10: Right.
9: And that would provide a barrier against. I had this idea that, if there are a lot of microbes loose, you might go through some sort of disinfectant screen entering a building. What effect might that have? And I started thinking, well, maybe fashion would sort of follow this necessity in this case. and so I had this scene in which we have people and an advertising I invented an advertising agency confecting a campaign to sell perfume, for instance.
10: Mm-hmm.
9: But everybody's wearing robes because robes are easy to take off and easy to put on. And, of course, it seems absurd at first, but, I mean, here we have, just think of the last 30 years, the fashions that have gone through, muumuus and Nehru jackets and the hippie fashions of the 70s and so on. It's not so absurd.
10: You think robes are, in our future, easily taken off so that you can be disinfected before you enter a building?
9: Yeah, depending on what we go through, I think people will find convenience will determine fashion to some degree. And if we have to contend with a lot of unknown and strange diseases, mm-hmm. people will adapt.
10: How about togas?
9: They could come back too, I suppose.
10: Togas could come back.
9: But when you think about it, what else happens in those?
10: Actually, the way it's going right now, Eugene, I had callers calling and speculating that we're going to get to togas pretty soon to travel on aircraft. In other words, they'll just take
9: for
10: your clothes.
9: For searches and such like that.
10: Oh, no, you get in your toga thing and go onto the aircraft, and that's it.
9: right.
10: Laugh. Go ahead and laugh. It's getting close to that.
9: I think that's what's interesting about instability is it changes everything. On the other hand, you know, xenophobia, fear of foreigners and things like that would become more pronounced.
10: Mm-hmm.
9: And,
10: we don't have that.
9: I know the borders have shut down, and that leads to other types of instability because another of the clues I choose for instability has to do with international migration.
10: San Francisco International Airport closed earlier today because they sniffed some explosive on some guy's shoe, and then he slipped away in the crowd.
9: Mm-hmm. Is that right? Well,
10: Yes, it is right.
9: Wow. You see a contraction, and we see that right now. I mean, the airlines are all hurting because people are less exuberant about traveling.
10: Mm-hmm.
9: And so that tends, so in a way it's back to the future in an unstable world. I mean, we've seen how people have reacted to instability in the past, and that tends to be it's a good guide to how it'll happen in the future.
10: So the instability experience after 9/11 would be like nothing compared to a rapid climate change.
9: Absolutely. Absolutely. Because everything else, or, you know, a lot of other things change, but a lot of things remain the same. But when you think of how much is the effects of climate change, just in terms of water, if we have a shift in the rain belt, and that would happen in unpredictable ways, certain areas that are breadbaskets might suffer, and other areas might gain. The tropics are probably going to have a deficit of moisture, and in fact, some predictions suggest that Mexico might suffer a 40% drop in rainfall as climate erupts. Just think, 1 million people are coming off the land every year anyway in Mexico because of desertification.
10: That's correct, yes.
9: That number would rise dramatically. Where are they going to go? They're not going to be going to the Mexican cities, which are already saturated.
10: They're not likely going to be headed south, that's for sure.
9: That's right. They're going to be headed here. And we're going to bottle up the borders, and then you get political instability in Mexico.
10: Mm-hmm.
9: And we've seen examples of this. Just recently, a couple of years ago in Indonesia, we had a society that was hit by a currency crisis, as you remember, the Asian financial meltdown.
10: Sure.
9: At the same time, it had a severe El Nino, which is nothing but a periodic form of climate change.
10: Which, by the way, is now coming back.
9: It should be coming back. It's on a regular schedule.
10: Well, it's heating in the Pacific now, in the Indian Ocean, so they say here it comes.
9: And if it's anywhere as severe as the last one, it's going to do a lot of damage. The 97-98 El Nino is estimated to have done $100 billion damage around the world.
10: If you were guessing about the size of this one relative to that one, what would you guess?
9: El Ninos have been seen to be getting more severe.
10: Yeah.
9: And that may have something to do with climate change, although no one has a theory to link the two. Because in theory, a warming world ought to have a more, you know, the normal El Nino ought to be the rule, not a more severe one. But what we're seeing is the opposite. And and it shows that, you know, that there's a lot of incomplete knowledge out there. But one of the things that intrigues me about climate change is that through history, it's brought down governments and civilizations.
10: Sure.
9: And that, there's a couple of, an archaeologist at Yale named Harvey Weiss and then a geophysicist named Paul Majewski have been looking into correlations between the climate and the rise and fall of civilizations down through, you know, going back to the fall of the Akkadian civilization 4,200 years ago.
10: Do you think that contemporary governments do or do not, specifically ours, understand this?
9: I don't think they understand it in the slightest.
10: Oh, you don't?
9: Now, I think there are people in the governments who do understand it, but they have no voice in policy. And I think what we've done about this internationally and in the U.S. is absolutely nothing. In an odd way, we've become more energy efficient. We have become more energy efficient since the 70s, and that's been driven by something as simple as the profit motive. And to me, that speaks volumes about this notion that it's supposed to be so expensive to deal with climate change. We're already using less energy, and we're using less energy because companies make more money if they use less energy. And in the period of the biggest economic growth in the late 90s, we also had a dramatic drop in energy use per capita, or per unit of production, rather. So there are some adaptations going on, but they have nothing to do with the threat of climate change. And so we're and with a long-term problem like this, it's by the time you get organized, it's often too late. I mean, I use as an analogy what happened with chlorofluorocarbons, or CFCs, in the ozone layer, where we began to take action in the late 70s because there was Sherry Rowland and Mario Molina, who both won the Nobel Prize for this, that argued that, gee, they may be damaging the ozone layer.
10: Mm-hmm.
9: And they And all you needed to know back then was, would these chemicals stay up there a long time, and would they affect the ozone layer? And they answered both those questions by the end of the 70s. What was interesting is in the early 80s, we had a change of government, was less interested in this environmental issues. At the same time, the science was still, uncertain to a degree, even though I think those questions have been answered. Any movement towards moving away from CSC stopped dead. What happened next was we discovered that the destruction of ozone
10: was
9: by
10: proceeding.
9: These chemicals was far worse mm-hmm. than what these guys had imagined. It
10: yes.
9: was much more rapid, and then the ozone hole was discovered in 87, and we took action mm-hmm. in 88.
10: Right.
9: And we're stuck with these effects. I mean, for all we know, the thinning of the ozone layer has a lot to do with the disappearance of frogs around the world. It may have something to do with that.
10: Well, there's a big story about a terrible disease killing millions and millions of frogs in Great Britain.
9: Well, the other thing it does is increase UVB radiation, which happens when you have decreased ozone in the upper atmosphere, weakens the immune system. And so that, the incidence of disease may in some way be related to the thinning of the ozone layer. But I use it as an analogy to climate change because we took action in 88. Billions of pounds of those compounds went up into the atmosphere between 1980 and 1988, and they'll stay up there for 60 to 100 years. So we're going to be living with this for the next few decades, even though we've banned the production of the chemicals throughout most of the world. So we've taken action. Everybody regards the Montreal Protocol as this huge success. And I'm saying, with success like this, who needs failure? And the same thing is happening with climate. Now, as I'm sure you know, all the policy initiatives on climate are based on the notion that climate change is going to be slow and gradual. There's nothing in any of the efforts to deal with carbon dioxide going up there that is assuming that climate change may be rapid. In other words, we may be prepared, even the sort of feeble little efforts we're making to prepare for climate change may be based on a notion of climate change that just doesn't apply. And if, in fact, climate change is rapid and extreme, we're going to be totally unprepared for it, no matter what happens with the Kyoto Protocol.
10: Well, let's assume, for the sake of this conversation, the worst, and assume that it occurs
9: mm-hmm.
10: and that the instability follows. What kind of world do you envision? In other words, obviously, some cities are going to probably be underwater.
9: I think sea level rise would be an issue. I think the bigger issues would be a lot more disease, a lot more new diseases emerging, a lot of changes of ecosystems. Strife over water would be a huge issue. We already have a lot of nations at each other's throats over water. I mean, humans, just for our own use, we use 50% of, or more than 50% of all the available fresh water on Earth. And water is, for all the notions that you can desalinate the oceans, it's still very expensive, and you can't really do that on a scale that makes agriculture affordable. You can produce water, drinking water for people, but 85 to 90% of water is used for irrigation around the world. And,
10: sure.
9: And so you'd have real constraints on food supply. One of my scenarios is set in Kansas, in a world that's been on a farm, in a world that has been racked by climate change. And this farmer, he's a deeply religious guy, he's very conservative, he's more like a Pennsylvania Dutch farmer,
10: right?
9: Than he is like a modern industrial farmer.
10: Gotcha.
9: He's growing a whole different set of crops that are highly resistant to crop pests, that are very durable and drought resistant. And he's still a farmer. That's the interesting thing. But he has a much rougher time than he is now, than he would be having now. And that's the kind of thing we'll see.
10: So the price of food, for example.
9: Well, that's another interesting case. You go around the world, the food, if you're a poor person, which means that, let's say your family earns under $1,000 a year,
10: mm-hmm.
9: As a few billion people do, that means your primary food is going to be rice. only something small percentage, 6 or 8% of the rice crop is on the export market. That means you grow your own rice.
10: Mm-hmm.
9: Rice needs water. And what happened in Indonesia when they had an El Nino, they had droughts, as you recall.
10: I do.
9: Then they had a drop in the rice crop. At the same time, they had a currency crisis. They couldn't afford to buy rice, even if it was available. Then you had food riots. Then you had an overthrow of the Suharto government. You also had vigilantism with people taking out their anger on the Chinese. You had strife between Muslims and Christians. You had this bizarre phenomenon where people were attacking what they called ninjas.
10: Do you understand how difficult it is for the average American who has everything, goes to the supermarket, mm-hmm. it's all of...
11: 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And now, Art Bell.

0: 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And now, Art Bell.
1: ...90% of the soils in the tropical world are poor, and they're getting poorer. I mean, it's not like these things happen in isolation. So you ask what the world is like. I think what we saw, the kind of thing we saw in Indonesia in 97 and 98, which suffered its own little bout, minor bout of climate change, is the kind of thing you'll see replayed all around the world, possibly in industrial nations. If it is rapid climate change that happens, if there is a cooling... By the way, there is some reason to believe that if this climate flip happens, it will be less severe than when it happened 11,500 years ago, simply because at that point back then, that was the end of the last ice age. There was an enormous amount of meltwater locked up in glaciers that flowed into the North Atlantic.
2: Mm-hmm.
1: There's a lot less now. There's just a lot less potential meltwater to flow in. So it's possible that there'd be a less vigorous flip.
2: But the real truth is, we don't know what's going to happen, do we?
1: No, and I think it speaks volumes that we can't say with any certainty that whether it's going to get a lot warmer up there and continue to get warmer, or whether it's suddenly going to flip and get colder. And, you know, I like that quote by Wally Broker, who's at Lamont Doherty also, who said that, you know, climate's an angry beast and we're poking it with sticks. And we just have no idea how big a beast this is.
2: Do you think it is our stick that's really having an effect, or do you think that it's just something that happens in the world?
1: You know, our best hope is that it is our stick, because if it is, we can do something about it.
2: But I think that's a very weak possibility compared to the probability that it's just a natural cyclical change.
1: That it is our stick? I don't know. I've looked at the arguments. People talk about solar forcing and solar changes, and they're far less than the what are called anthropogenic or human-caused changes in terms of greenhouse forcing.
2: All right, hold on. This is a good one we're in. We'll resume it after the break here at the top of the hour. I'm Art Bell. And my guest is Eugene Linden. We're talking about some pretty important stuff. Our rather immediate future, for example. Eugene Linden is my guest. He's written for Time Magazine, National Geographic, The New York Times, and so forth. About all of what you're hearing about and much more. We're going to cover animal intelligence as well before this program ends, because he's an expert in that area. I'm Art Bell, and if you'll stay right there, all of that is directly ahead. Once again, here is Eugene Linden. Welcome back, Eugene.
1: Delighted to be back.
2: Well, stability, instability. When you say instability, is that another way of saying that we could get, if all these changes were to occur, to what some people call a Mad Max kind of world?
1: Certain parts of it would certainly look like that.
2: Hmm.
1: You're going to have all types of responses. I think you would see anarchy in some places. Look what happened in Albania when they had the collapse of the giant Ponzi scheme. It really, in some respects, did resemble a Mad Max world. Other places will be more orderly. I think, as I mentioned before, people react to instability by taking out insurance. One form of insurance is religion. And yet, Mark Twain had this remark, which was that history doesn't repeat itself, but it rhymes. And so while I said the future might be, it's back to the future to understand the future, it would be a little different. And I would expect if we do have a period of great instability, people are going to search for explanations. Some people will search for rational explanations, and others will search for religious explanations. So you'll see more messianic religions than we already see today.
2: You'll see new forms of religion
1: as well.
2: We're already seeing drastic increases in church attendance.
1: Right. And what happens also is the more passionate religions tend to drive out the more moderate religions. One of my clues to the future instability

0: is the rise of the true believers. And Islamic fundamentalism obviously is one example of that,
1: mm-hmm.
0: which is you can see the instability that it has caused,
1: mm-hmm.
0: Not just in 9/11, but in countries like Algeria and Pakistan and in Egypt where it, and in Iran, where it's fundamentally reworked the politics of the area. And you see the power of it as well. I mean, I like to look at Iran because the economy has been contracting by 1.5% or so for much of the last couple of decades since the Iranian Revolution. In any Western country, that would have led to political upheaval and revolution. It hasn't happened there.
2: Well, if you listen carefully to the president the other night, and I assume you did,
0: mm-hmm.
2: he named certain countries like Iraq and Iran, for example, and one or two more, that in a way that made me read between the lines, and, you know, you don't have to read too far to see these are going to be the next targets in our terrorist war here.
0: Well, I think Iraq particularly, I think there's strong advocates within the administration for going after Iraq.
2: Oh, yes.
0: I talked to one of them the other day. So you know there's people in there pushing for that. The issue is that how does this relate to instability?
2: Directly?
0: Yeah.
2: I wonder, how do you, just out of curiosity, how do you feel about that? If you were in charge and you knew that Iraq was building weapons of mass destruction likely to turn them over to somebody who would use them, what would you do?
0: I'd stop them.
2: Yeah, I think that's what we're about to do.
0: I a lot of my friends get angry at me for this, but I felt that when the Israelis took out that reactor that was being used to develop a bomb by Iraq,
2: mm-hmm.
0: I supported that. I would have supported continuing the Gulf War in 1992.
2: Hold on. People tend to forget that in 1992 the situation was a little different. In other words, had we continued, we'd have had to occupy number one to make it work, and number two, Iran would have risen quickly,
0: I
2: and they were very dangerous. So
0: situation, but
2: you know why we did what we did.
0: Yeah, I think, but I've heard counter arguments on all these things, and haven't benefited, and the world hasn't benefited, and the Iraqis have not benefited.
2: Yeah.
0: By Saddam Hussein remaining in place.
2: Well, a good counter-argument is they are now building weapons of mass destruction fast as they can, and
0: mm-hmm.
2: they'll use them.
0: That's right. And then if you think about the Taliban, I think a signal of, and I say this, I've updated the book. I wrote an 8,000-word afterword to deal with events that took place since its initial publication that is in the Plume paperback edition that's just coming out. And I talk about that the Taliban gave a strong signal about what they were about when they destroyed those ancient Buddhas.
2: That's right.
0: Earlier in the year. And it was, I remember being at a meeting with a bunch of guys from the UN, and I was outraged when they did this. And I was outraged that nobody did anything to stop it.
2: So was I, and I thought what's happened to them is karma.
0: That's right, but they left a signal about what they were going to do and the type of regime they were in doing that. And I remember buttonholing guys and a bunch of officials at the UN who dealt with cultural artifacts, and I said, do any of you think that the Taliban will be in power in 5 years? Not a single one did. And yet no one, because of this notion of sovereignty, was willing to even imagine a way in which of trying to stop them from destroying probably one of the wonders of the world, one of
2: That's
0: the great
2: right.
0: Buddhist artifacts,
2: That's right.
0: 1,500 years old. And that was a signal of the degree of passion
2: radicalism
0: of that regime, and which we, you know, and which we encountered a few months later, not that much later, because they provided a bed and a safe house for Osama bin Laden. I also remember, I mentioned earlier, I gave a couple of talks to the intelligence community, and at the end of one of these talks, they said, do you have any questions for us? And I said, well, this is about a year and a half ago, and I had predicted in the book that something like this would happen, and it's in the scenario on finance later in the book, but I'd said, you know, in the book I say, I think there's about 100% chance that there is going to be an attack on the U.S., a massive destructive attack.
2: Did you really?
0: And what do you think? And they said, we do too.
2: All right.
0: And then I said, well, why hasn't it happened? And they came back and said, well, we can't really figure it out, but the best we can figure is that the expertise to mount such an attack does not coincide with the motivations of those who would do it. In other words, you have suicide bombers who don't have the technical expertise, and as we've learned subsequently, to our horror, Osama bin Laden or whoever did these attacks figured that one out.
2: Well, all right, I've got a straight-on question for you, okay?
0: Yes.
2: Here it is. President Bush has properly tried to downplay the aspect of a Western religion or government versus Islam.
0: Mm-hmm.
2: Understandably played it down. Osama's, understandably, when he could speak, played it up. It looks like we've got the Taliban sort of, you know, like a fire partially under control, on our way toward control. But the fact of the matter is that eventually, some people believe there may be a war between Islam and the West. And it's that simple, between Islam and the West. Islam is radicalizing all over the place. As you point out, Indonesia, gee, the Philippines, what a mess there. All over the world, really. Are we headed for an ultimate war with Islam?
0: A clash of civilizations?
2: Yes, sir.
0: I don't think so. I think it's going to be more subtle than that. In that one, Islam, keep in mind that this radical form of Islam and the militaristic form that we're seeing now is a relatively new thing. It wasn't that many hundred years ago that Islam was the great civilizing force in the world.
2: Yes, but isn't that the change you were describing earlier?
0: It is a change, but it's also change is subject to change as well. The ability, the passion to attack and the ability to project power are two different things.
2: True.
0: And so there could be internal wars, to be sure, and I think that will be destabilizing, and that I think we're going to see a lot more of that. Wars between states, possibly. I mean, India and Pakistan come to mind, where you have Hindu extremists as well as Islamic extremists on either side.
2: And both have the bomb?
0: And both have the bomb, which may be a restraining factor in that case.
2: Maybe. Maybe.
0: We can only hope. And that was always the genie that would be let out of the bottle, you know, when we entered that area. And that was always the fear. And just as you mentioned, the fear of Iran occupying Iraq if we'd taken out Saddam Hussein, this was the analogous fear today. But when you look at it at a case-by-case basis, it's not so clear that you will see a global war between Islam and non-Islamic countries. On the other hand, it doesn't necessarily have to be a pretty picture, because the motivations, and one of the ironies of this attack was that the highest probability of this attack, the 911 attack I'm talking about, was in the months before it, because good times and the lack of an attack bred a type of complacency and a laxness at airports, as we've discovered, and in other places, that allowed it to happen. Since it's happened, we're much more vigilant, lowering somewhat the probability of a subsequent attack. On the other hand, the radicalizing forces have only been, you know, aggravated by the war in Afghanistan, which domestic politicians in a lot of Islamic states are using to great effect to sort of gain support among the disenchanted masses.
2: Well, if Americans begin to feel safe again and they begin to get lax again, are they making a really terrible error?
0: I agree. I think they are making an error, but I think it's human nature and it's very hard to guard against.
2: Right.
0: I mean, you see, not to change the subject, but an analogy to this in the Enron crisis. Good times also lead to bad accounting practices.
2: Mm-hmm.
0: When the market's going up, you're willing to tolerate a whole lot of things until it leads to a collapse.
2: Mm-hmm.
0: And then we close the barn door. And, you know, now we're thinking of, you know, regulating accountants and doing all these things in financial markets to prevent against something that's already happened. And that's the history of markets. It's the history of wars.
2: It's the history of government. We govern by a crisis. When something is upon us, then they begin to do something they do not anticipate at all.
0: And I agree with that, and it's completely disastrous with the long-term problems like the ones we face today.
2: If we are faced with a rapid climate change, and mm-hmm. that is a sudden realization back in Washington, and it could be because, as I said earlier, we're beginning to get a lot of mainstream science that's starting to sound some pretty loud warning bells. Now, if Washington concludes that the climate is going to change across the U.S. and agricultural things are going to all change and everything's going to change, are they going to try and do something about it? Would you imagine our government trying to...
0: Yes, I can, and I'll tell you why. I think George Bush was getting close to it in the campaign. Think about Texas. In the last few years, they had this epic series of droughts and tornadoes and floods.
2: Oh, yes.
0: And then repeated over and over again.
2: Yes.
0: And I've seen polling data that suggested that Texans, as a result of this, had the highest awareness of climate change of any state in the nation.
2: Mm-hmm.
0: And then he started changing his tune on it. Before that, he was saying, oh, the science is uncertain, this, that, and the other thing. And then during the campaign, he sort of changed his tune. And then after he was elected, he dropped back on it again. I think that the pressure for movement on climate change is going to come from the precinct level. It is not going to come from Washington. Washington will respond to that pressure.
2: In what way do you think?
0: I think, one, it is going to be people raising a ruckus with their elected officials. Second, I think it'll be, at some point, it may have some effect on the way people spend money. And that has the biggest effect of all, because consumer spending is two-thirds of the economy.
2: That's right.
0: So I think that's the way these things happen. That's the way change comes about, is it popular alarm. If you're a homeowner and your insurance rates are rising because you're seeing more hurricanes and storms, because your beaches are rising and because sea level's rising, you are a potential advocate for doing something about climate change. If you're a farmer who's constantly losing his crops to droughts or tornadoes or hail, you're a potential advocate. And people connect the dots with every one of these events that happen.
2: Do you believe that our government may be experimenting or contemplating with something that would modify the climate?
0: Well, I hope not, because the law of unintended consequences is so huge in these things. You know, you never know what you're going to get. And all those experiments have been complete disasters, because you always have incomplete information. You never look at the Aswan. I mean, just to give you an example of an attempt to modify nature in Egypt, the Aswan Dam, which to supply electricity and stabilize water, it ended up starving all downstream of the annual silt flood. And so the whole Nile Delta is sinking and salt water is intruding. And any engineer would tell you, in retrospect, they would have never done it in the first place. That's the history of these projects around the world. And putting iron filings in the ocean or this, that, or the other thing, you have no idea of the other effects that's going to happen.
2: Oh, and there's talk of putting reflective material in the atmosphere to prevent heating and... Oh, I'm hearing all kinds of things.
0: Well, I'm sure, Dudley Do-Rights are proposing things right and left to do this stuff. But, I mean, let's just go back like a 10 minutes or 20 minutes in our conversation where we don't even know whether climate is going to be warming or cooling. We have no idea what the trigger point is, when these flips occur, what the thresholds are. And the notion that we understand this system well enough to actually intervene and fix it. The analogy I like is that if you're holding a gun to your head, instead of putting on a helmet, which would be pouring iron filings into the ocean or putting reflective things in the upper atmosphere,
2: uh-huh.
0: why not lower the gun? You know, if you're holding a gun to your own head, bring it down. And we're holding a gun to our own head on climate.
2: Well, but the implication there is that we are the ones who are, you know, prepared to pull the trigger here and blow our heads off. I'm not convinced that's the case. I think it's a possibility that man's hand has some portion of influence on this, or might even bring it on sooner.
0: We use twice the amount of energy in transportation for mile travel or whatever than a European.
2: Right.
0: And a larger. We've got a recession going now, right?
2: Yes,
0: and then
2: right.
0: We had 9-1-1 with $600 billion hit to the New York economy alone.
2: Right again.
0: What's the way to get out of it? Well, what I'm surprised is that no one has thought of killing two birds with one stone. Perhaps a high-speed nationwide rail network. Lower transportation costs, and on the other hand, create hundreds of thousands of jobs.
2: All right, hold on. We've got a break here, and we'll get right back to this. I'm Art Bell. This is Coast to Coast AM. Can you feel the changes? We're like the frogs boiling in the water, aren't we? But some of us can definitely feel the heat. I, for one. Is the future in plain sight? I rather think it is, for those with the vision, and so does my guest Eugene Linden. That's his book, The Future in Plain Sight, just coming out February of 2002, so just about to come out. He has a lot of other books, and we'll talk about some of those coming up. Stay right there. Let me propose something to Eugene Linden. A lot of people in the audience are going to automatically label him an environmental wacko. And I'm sure you're aware of that. I mean, based on a lot of what you said, that's how you're going to get labeled. You know, Eugene, does it really matter? The world is proceeding the way it's proceeding. We're using oil. We use more oil than anybody else. We're going to keep using it pretty much until it runs out or gets so rare that something else becomes viable. Now, that's going to happen, and it's not going to change. We're not going to suddenly stop using our cars and all our conveniences and everything the industrialized world has to offer. And these third world countries, well, they're well on their way. I've traveled the world. They're wanting to catch up with us. They want two cars in the garage, too. In other words, you're not going to stop this. You can scream and yell and screech all you want. The planet is going to continue on as it's going until something changes it. Now,
0: I agree with that, but I think the changes are happening, and what happens is that it gets expensive.
2: Well, it'll get expensive, yeah. I agree with you.
0: And then, I mean, look at it now. I mean, what we see is a convergence of environment and economic costs.
2: But whether it's a normal cyclical change, and there's rapid climate change that occurs, and geologically there's evidence for it when there was not an industrialized civilization anyway. So whether it's by the hand of man or a normal cyclical change, fact of the matter is, it's probably underway right now, and we are not going to stop it.
0: That could be.
2: Yeah,
0: it could be that it is natural. And we're not going to stop it, and I'm not one of those people who says it's 100% certain that it's human caused.
2: Or even if it is human caused, we're not going to stop it. Either way, we're not going to stop
0: it. Well, if it is human caused, and it's because of we can lessen the probability of a flip. And because we don't know what the threshold is, and certainly we can mitigate things. And so, that's the argument. I mean, we talked earlier
2: about a catastrophe that could happen. Hold on, Eugene. It's not one that's going to happen. You can argue all you want, but people are not going to change the way they're living. Period.
0: Well, I think people follow, people change fairly rapidly. Look what happened in the 70s when we had an oil crisis, and immediately people wanted fuel high economy cars, and Detroit was totally out of the game.
2: You're so right.
0: And the foreign and the Japanese and the European car makers invaded the U.S. market and stole huge amounts of market share.
2: Oh, you're right.
0: What's the next thing that's going to happen with energy?
2: Better yet, look at the next thing that did happen. Energy again became plentiful, fairly cheap, and we're building big cars again, Eugene. That's what happened.
0: Well, you're absolutely right. But look, then go to California when they were whipsawed with extraordinarily huge rise in energy prices last March.
2: Yes. Yes.
0: And all of a sudden, everybody got interested in alternatives. Well, yes, if energy is really cheap, people aren't going to change. But is energy actually, are we subsidizing cheap energy is the question. Are the costs of cheap energy, are we paying those costs? Are we going to be paying them in climate change? Are we paying them in air pollution? And the health risks. I mean, if you're a farmer alongside an interstate, your crops are probably 10% less productive.
2: We are paying
0: that price. That's you subsidizing somebody who drives a car.
2: No,
0: so
2: we are doing that. We are paying the price now.
0: So if in fact some of these real prices were surfaced, so that we weren't subsidizing energy and energy was fairly priced, I think people would make rational decisions. And they'd probably go where appropriate to alternatives.
2: If a gallon of gasoline cost $5 tomorrow, or within 5 years, what do you think would happen to the economy?
0: I think it would have a huge effect, but I don't think it would be catastrophic. I think I think that the alternatives are getting close enough. I mean, I kind of hope that my next car would be a fuel cell car. It's not going to happen.
2: No.
0: My car's got 165,000 miles on it, and
2: you might get a hybrid, but
0: I was kind of hoping. But I might, you know, within a few years, there might be alternative of a fuel cell for the house, and to have some stability to my energy costs and such. And I would do it. I think there are a lot of other people who are asking me about it, and they do it. If oil got very expensive, there's a lot bigger industry in alternatives than there was 20 years ago, and that's only going to grow. So, I mean, look, what every time there's been a technological change, and again, go back to the CFCs and the ozone layer. Mm-hmm. I just remember it was going to put everybody out of business, all the refrigerator makers, everybody was going to go broke. It was going to have a catastrophic effect on the economy. It was absolutely invisible when the change occurred, because people adapt. Now, fuel goes to $5 tomorrow. That's a huge shock to the system. But fuel did, you know, we had the highest and lowest energy prices in the last 40 years within the last 2 years.
2: Mm-hmm.
0: And we did this and without any real noticeable effects on the economy. Other things were affecting the economy. The overbuilding during the boom in the 90s had a much bigger effect than energy prices. So energy is less of a part of the economic equation than it was in the past. There's less energy. And as we move to an information economy, mm-hmm. more and more people working in information, energy gets that much less important. So it doesn't have the power to throw us out of work to the degree that it had 20, 30, 40 years ago. But to get back to that other point...
2: I'm not sure I agree with all that, but okay.
0: Well, anyway, the argument's been advanced. I find it plausible. There is a convergence of economic and environmental costs. For instance, out in the Pacific Northwest, you have salmon fishermen against loggers because the logging can affect the salmon stream and put the salmon fishermen out of work. In the Northeast, cod fishery, when it collapsed, it put 30,000 people out of work in Canada.
2: Mm-hmm.
0: In China, deforested the upper reaches of the Yangtze River. And then they had, in 98, they had these enormous floods as a result, killed 3,600 people, put 14 million homeless, and did about $8 billion in damage. That was the downstream people subsidizing the logging upstream.
2: Mm-hmm.
0: You have shrimp farmers in Thailand and in Ecuador who cut mangroves, and they're annoying the offshore fishermen because the fish that the offshore fishermen fish for spend some of their early life in the mangroves. So there's a loser for every one of these things.
2: Certainly,
0: each
2: you're correct.
0: Of those losers is a political voice.
2: Certainly, you're correct. But all those are microcosms of mm-hmm. Human effect compared to a real rapid climate shift.
0: That's right.
2: Absolute microcosms.
0: Look, there's an argument to be made, and I mean, you're making it, that climate change is so vast that, you know, we stand helpless before it.
2: Mm-hmm.
0: My argument is that if we have something to do with it, we can deal with our part of it, or at least try to. And the things we do that are probably good for the economy. I mean, take a look at most of our problems. I mean, with terrorism and Osama bin Laden, trace back to our involvement in the Mideast and our protecting our oil sources in the Mideast, right?
2: Bingo.
0: And to the degree that we're less dependent on Saudi Arabian oil, there's less provocation for Islamic radicalism.
2: That's right, but where do you see that happening?
0: There are other sources of oil. Siberia's got more oil than the Middle East. It just happens that Russia is a den of thieves, so you really can't get at it. But if you could, I mean, there are countries like Norway that's where politicians stay up at night dreaming of becoming the Saudi Arabia of the North because it's the gateway to that oil.
2: Our dependence on imported oil has been going through the roof. It's through the roof. Look at the numbers.
0: Well, there's another. You could make an argument that, rather than an environmental argument, you could make a national security argument for strengthening our access to alternative energy. Everybody else in the world is doing this because they have high energy prices.
2: We take a different approach. Every president we've had has said we would go to war instantly if we had to protect the continued flow of oil from the Middle East.
0: Mm-hmm. And virtually, and no president's willing to spend a dime to reduce our dependence on that in terms of bolstering. And then think of the future. Like,
2: see, now you're making my case.
0: I think I'm making mine as well.
2: No. Yeah, but we stand helpless, whether it's human action you want to talk about or it's a global cyclical event. Either way, we're helpless in front of it because we're not really going to change, and our dependence on oil isn't going to change until it's gone.
0: Well, there have been times in the past where the long term has been represented in politics and in cultures. And we started out by saying that, there's no way to represent the long-term needs of a country given our obsession with the short-term, the political horizons, the next election, the corporate horizons, the next quarter. And so the trick is to find some way to represent that long-term in the short-term. And I think that happens through values, and that happens through consumer purchases.
2: Mm.
0: And as values change, look what happened just to take a little example, when Norway said it was going to start whaling again, all the cruise ship lines, which are largely Norwegian-owned, took out these huge ads in the New York Times and other places saying, we don't support whaling. We're against our government, because they didn't want to have consumers boycotting them. And this happens time and time again. When an issue captures the public imagination, the public will take some action with their purchases. Now, this is just a little tidbit. If things get really bad in the future, if we do enter a period of tremendous instability where it isn't just oil goes to $5 and then is back to $1 6 months later,
2: but right,
0: oil goes up, where food gets more expensive, where disease is more of a factor in life, where
2: right,
0: uncertainty is much more of a factor in life,
2: right,
0: I think you will see a tremendous amount of value change. You'll see a less materialistic culture, for one thing. We're a materialistic culture because mm-hmm, we can afford to be.
2: Mm-hmm.
0: If we can't afford to be, I think that values will follow necessity. And that change will have an effect on manufacturing, on politics, and on every aspect of life, and it could have a positive effect.
2: Well, as you observe historical cycles of instability, what are we immediately in store for here, from your point of view?
0: Bad times.
2: Bad times.
0: I think that instability in and of itself isn't good or bad. The danger is that we're a world of 6 billion interconnected people, so that instability reworks things, and when you rework things like water availability, like food supply, you lead to political instability and economic instability, and that leads to conflict, and that leads to epidemics, and that leads to
2: war
0: and mass starvation at times, and so that's all bad. The good aspects of the way people react to instability is that they do become more interested in family. They do become more interested in non-material things, in community, for instance, as well. In some respects, it's a more conservative world. And in other respects, it's a less materialistic world. So all those things aren't necessarily bad, particularly since a lot of people go around bemoaning, the shallowness of the consumer society and its hedonistic pursuits and that sort of thing. So that's not necessarily bad, but I do think immediately in store, not immediately, because no one can say immediately, but there are deep forces that we see that lie just below the horizon. And these forces, like climate change, like a rise in infectious disease, like a rise in religious fundamentalism, like the wage gap, which we haven't talked about at all, which was a problem at the end of World War II. It's an even bigger problem today. Like international migration, and like the globalization, like the integrated global market. All these things are not things that you can fix. I agree with you. Climate's going to be very hard to change and ameliorate. But these other things are as well, and all of them point to increased instability and all interact with each other.
2: What would you say about wage deltas?
0: Well, I just think that what's happened in an integrated global economy is that an employer, through a modem, can off-site almost any type of work now, whether it's manufacturing to Indonesia or China.
2: That's right.
0: But you can also have your programming done in Bangalore, in India, or your telemarketing done in India, as many of these people are doing now. And that puts a cap on wages for people here. And so what, you know, I think a lot of the growth in the 90s and the 80s came out of the future prospects of the middle class. And ultimately, you have a greater concentration of wealth at the top, and a much broader group of people are sort of going nowhere. Average income is basically stalled for 20 or 30 years in the United States, if you discount it for inflation. And so people are working harder and just staying in place. And when times go bad, what happens is that people become more populist, and they say, well, shut down the borders, shut down imports. And in an integrated global economy, that scares the bond markets, and you have all sorts of instability. So I think the wage gap is a very serious problem, and it speaks volumes to me that in the greatest period of global economic growth in history, in American economic growth, it's only gotten wider. Why hasn't it narrowed? And I think it's largely because of the integrated global economy, that workers are running scared. It's very hard to shoot for a wage, to go for a raise if you're whether you're a blue collar worker or a white collar worker or a manager, if you know that your job can be exported to any part of the world.
2: Have you
0: willing to work for less?
2: Have you traveled to China?
0: Yeah.
2: Yeah. I've been to Shenzhen, the economic province, and then up into China.
0: I've been in various parts of China. But, China, I think, is it's another potential place for instability. The economic benefits of entering the world market have really affected only people on the coast. And they have 800 million people who aren't a part of this game, but would like to be.
2: But China's changing really fast. And when I went to China, I saw what reminded me of an early industrial America.
0: Mm-hmm.
2: Trucks everywhere, zillions of trucks, miles and miles of factories and industrialization and pollution. And, oh, boy, it looked like early America. It was absolutely amazing. And when you consider the size of China and the number of people and what that's going to mean if they keep going in that direction...
0: Well, there's a huge difference between China and early America. When America was industrializing, it had almost all its resources. Vast amounts of minerals, huge forests. You know, it was basically, in that respect, an undeveloped continent. China is attempting to do the same thing in a fully exploited country. And one of the big limits that's going to stop China from reaching American pace of industrialization.
2: Raw materials,
0: but water. I mean, already you have trade-offs between human use, industry, and agriculture. You can't use water for all three. And that is an enormous limit in the interior. China has bigger water problems than almost any country.
2: As the population of the world increases with all of these resources being restricted more and more, where's the breakpoint? 6 billion people now. Can we tolerate 12?
0: I don't think so, and I don't think we'll even get there. Population growth is dropping around the world very rapidly. I mean, the industrial nations, it's actually negative population growth in many of them. And even in the third world, in developing countries, population rates are dropping enormously. Part of that has to do with moving to cities. It's just a hell of a lot harder to have a lot of children if you live in an expensive small apartment in a city rather than out in the countryside. But part of that also has to do with the fact that it's hard to support a lot of kids, and they're not quite the insurance that they once were. The old equation was people get richer, and then they have fewer kids.
2: That's right.
0: But I don't think that's the case. I think what we're seeing is something new now, where poor people are realizing they'd rather have fewer kids as well.
2: Mm.
0: And even in countries like Kenya, which had the highest population growth rates in the world up in the... until the mid-90s, the rates are dropping very rapidly.
2: Well, as the difference between countries like Mexico and those countries in Central and South America and Asian America, as the delta gets bigger and bigger and bigger and bigger, people are going to be wanting to come here in just droves, aren't they?
0: That's why I take migration as a clue to future instability. I think you're exactly right.
2: And you see us then becoming isolationist in the face of that, right?
0: We already are. I mean, look at it. We've been trying to control our borders for a couple of years, and since 9-1-1, we're doing a better job of it.
2: All right, hold it right there. We'll be right back. My guest is Eugene Linden. I'm going to talk a little bit about animals coming up. Shift the subject. That's our world today, folks. I'm Art Bell. Well, I may have elbow-licking breaking news here in a moment. At the beginning of the program, I read something saying it's impossible for a human being to lick their elbow. Then the zapper was, by the time I'd read all the rest of this stuff, 75% of you who listened to me say that tried to lick your elbows. People claimed in FastPass they had done it. I said, baloney, send me a photograph. I went through some of my email. It was all baloney, just big talk, no pictures. But then I got to Steven's picture. I'll tell you about it in a moment. Well, maybe this is a little chapter in Ripley's Believe It or Not, I don't know. But if you go to my website right now, it's not a pretty sight. It's not a pretty sight, but Stephen, who writes, I don't really know the rules for elbow licking, but I can do it. But I have to hold my arm in place. I can almost do it without holding my arm in place, but that almost doesn't really count. Now, Stephen does appear to be licking his elbow. It may be a change in human genetics, I'm not sure. I'll be damned, he really does look like he's licking his elbow. It's on the website now, if you dare. Thank you, Keith. We did that one at the spur of the moment. Once again, my guest, Eugene Linden. Eugene, welcome back.
0: Thank you.
2: I'd just like to change the subject for a moment. And, you know, in a lot of ways, in a lot of ways we disagreed, but we weren't really disagreeing. We were actually agreeing. I just feature these changes that we wish mankind could make as impossible to make, and the changes that are on the way as a result of either natural or mankind-produced changes or aided changes as inevitable. That's the only difference between us, I think.
0: Well, I was thinking about during the break, and I agree. I mean, there's an old Chinese proverb, which is that if you don't change direction, you end up where you're headed.
2: Mm-hmm.
0: And that's all I'm trying to do is encourage people to think of where we're headed.
2: You did years and years of work with something I'm very interested in, and that's animals. I'm very interested in animal intelligence, and you wrote a book called The Parrot's Lament. With all the study you've done of varying animals, just down below the human being, what do you think we know about their intelligence or lack of it?
0: Well, that's the big question. I mean, I did The Parrot's Lament out of colossal frustration because I'd spent decades writing about studies of animal intelligence.
2: Mm-hmm.
0: And, I mean, talk about a contentious argument. It's been easier to defeat communism and end the Cold War than to get scientists to agree on whether animals demonstrate intelligence or consciousness or not. And after years of that, I just got frustrated with the whole debate. It was like Groundhog's Day, that movie with Bill Murray where you keep revisiting the same day after day forever.
2: Right.
0: And then I heard about I was doing a National Geographic story called Apes and Humans, and I was over visiting Jane Goodall in Africa.
2: Oh.
0: And I was talking to one of her associates who had worked as an orangutan keeper, and he was telling me about an orangutan whose name I subsequently learned was Fu Manchu. And Fu Manchu, in the late 1960s, was discovered 3 times escaping from his cage, and they didn't know how he was doing it. And they find him outside, and it later turned out that he'd been hiding a piece of wire that he'd obtained between his lip and gum, using the wire to pick the lock on his cage, and then hiding the wire again so that he did it 3 times without being caught. And
2: wow.
0: It occurred to me that, gee, here's Fu Manchu. He's demonstrating tool use and tool making and deception, reverse engineering, understanding the locking mechanism, and he's doing all these things despite his keepers. One of the criticisms of the language experiments and other intelligent experiments with animals was that the animals were being cued or were doing it for rewards, and this is the opposite. His keepers are trying to stop him. And I just thought, gee, maybe animals do their best thinking when it serves their purposes and not some scientist doing a study. So I started talking to zookeepers and veterinarians, trainers, animal behaviorists, researchers in the wild, and just sort of said, what have you encountered that shows some intelligence on the part of animals in just anecdotal ways? And the floodgates just opened. And I think it offered a new window on animal intelligence. I grouped them into various categories. I had stories about games, about trade and barter, where animals would trade things with keepers, deception, cooperation, and all of these suggest intelligence. And it occurred to me that there was a lot more going on in animals' minds than we could say because of the limitations of what a scientist can do. And that, you know, science can never determine whether animals are intelligent or not. It can only discover it. If they're intelligent, they're intelligent, no matter what a scientist says. And so I began looking at this information, and it suggested a whole new world of higher mental abilities, and that there are a lot of little minds out there working away, and discovered some evidence of consciousness, and that's a contentious debate as well. After suffering through this, the debate about animal intelligence and animal language for 20 years, this book was a delight to write and to get involved with. I mean, apart from Fu Manchu, there were just some marvelous stories. A couple of elephants, for instance, at the Bronx Zoo, Maxine and Patty, would be brought in at the end of the day, and the way they would bring the elephants in would be to put a treat inside their night enclosure and then close the gates once they were in.
2: Sure.
0: Well, what they figured out was that if one elephant went in, had its treats, then went back out while the other elephant went in and had its treats, they couldn't close the gate and come in. And that's the kind of stories I was getting. And, you know, they don't prove anything, but they point to, they suggest intelligence. Some of the trade and barter stories are really kind of fun. At the Woodland Park Zoo in Seattle, there, the dominant male orangutan is named Tawan. And let's say on one occasion a big piece of rope fell into his cage, and the keepers wanted to get it back. They were afraid who knows what would happen with it. So what they typically do in that circumstance is they offer him a treat, like a piece of pineapple or something, and Tawan took it. And then, but instead of giving him the whole rope back, he just paid out a little bit of the rope, right? And so then they offer him another piece of pineapple. He pays out more rope, another piece. And finally, he literally gets to the end of his rope, and he realizes that, gee, maybe the game is over. So what does he do? He pulls the entire rope back into the cage to start over again. We had stories about cooperation. I mean, one of the more moving stories involved a couple of killer whales, orcas. They're named Forky and Corky, and they lived at Marine World, the Pacific, a couple of decades ago. And that facility is now closed, and Corky now lives at SeaWorld down in San Diego. But the tank was too small, and the keepers were quite dedicated, and the animals were happy, but they had a number of offspring, but the offspring never really thrived. Well, on one occasion, one of their babies was very sick, and they had to remove it from the tank in order to treat it. And typically what you do in that circumstance is lower the water level to the bottom, go in and put the baby on a stretcher, and then take it out. But they didn't want to traumatize Orky and Corky. They had divers in the tank, and they maneuvered the stretcher in, put the baby on the stretcher, and using a hoist, pulled it up and then swung it out back over the tank, where they gave it an emergency feeding and treatment. So then they were putting the baby back in the tank, right? And the boom swings back over the tank, and Orky's watching this operation. And the boom operator didn't have a clear line of sight. And as he lowered the baby, he stopped 4 feet above the tank. And the divers were in the water, treading water below. At that point, the baby started throwing up. And that was literally a desperate situation because the danger was that it would aspirate some vomit in its blowhole and get a fatal case of pneumonia.
2: Sure.
0: They didn't know what to do. Orky had been watching this, and suddenly he swam over, allowed a diver to get on his head, raised him up enough so that he could reach the latch on the stretcher and allow the baby to slide back in the water.
2: Wow.
0: Never been trained before to have a person on his head. And so the keepers told me that this to them just signaled that he was aware of the situation. He was aware that the humans were trying to help, and he was aware that he could help the humans.
2: All right. Having learned all that you have learned about some levels of animal intelligence, if all things were equal, how should society be modifying the way it interacts with the animal kingdom, or at least some portion of it?
0: Well, we do tend to treat what we regard as intelligent beings better. So that's one thing. On the other hand, I don't like the idea that an animal should have to prove it's intelligent before it justifies its existence. We need these animals for various reasons. All of them, parrotfish, for instance, in the ocean and coral reefs, keep the algae from accumulating on the reef, on the coral, and choking off the coral, which supports the whole reef system. You take out the parrotfish, which isn't an intelligent animal, particularly it's a fish, the whole reef system collapses. So its existence doesn't need to be justified because it's intelligent. On the other hand, if we consider an animal to be conscious and sentient,
2: mm-hmm.
0: it ought to affect the way we treat that animal.
2: And in what way, if we understood that perfectly right now, would we change the way we treat the higher levels of animals?
0: Well, in an earlier book of mine, I wrote about some chimps that were taught sign language in the 70s and 80s, and
2: right.
0: then the experiments ended.
2: Right.
0: The animals were sent to an AIDS medical lab.
2: Yep.
0: Where they were infected with the disease at a point where no one knew whether they'd get sick or not.
2: Mm-hmm.
0: And I just thought that was wrong. There's a minute element of risk to humans. The argument was, well, we'll get a speedier route to a vaccine if we can infect an animal and test vaccines on a close relative. There are other ways to do this, and
2: was the premise correct, though?
0: We don't have a vaccine yet.
2: We don't.
0: And the animals, we're still, it's likely as not that AIDS originated in chimps or another primate, and then transferred to humans when they were eaten.
2: Right. Or whatever, but transferred to humans.
0: Yeah, well, eaten is the most likely case because chimp is it's called bushmeat in Africa, and it's hunted for that. In any event, I think that, there's always a trade-off between security and risk and values. But values mean nothing unless they involve some sacrifice in humans. We can't really say we value sentient creatures except when it's important for us to use them. You either have these values or you don't. So I do think that there's some there's some lines. There's a lot of hazy lines, and I'm well aware of that. But there's some lines you don't cross. I have a bit of a problem with the dolphin swim programs. I don't have any problem with the wild dolphin swim programs where it's purely voluntary on both parts.
2: Right.
0: But there's a high mortality rate in captivity. For the dolphins, and that's a pelagic animal, meaning that it's a wide-ranging animal.
2: Any sense of how really intelligent a dolphin is? There's a raging debate about that.
0: I think they're very intelligent. And you're right, there is a raging debate. They have a huge brain. They have a lot of folding in the brain, which increases surface area.
2: Mm-hmm.
0: On the other hand, the layer of that surface area is somewhat thinner than in humans. On all the measures we use, they score very well, in terms of brain to body weight, that sort of thing. And they've done a lot of highly intelligent things in various studies, Lou Herman's studies. He'll give them a signal, put the basketball in the hoop and the box on the table or something like that. I'm making this up, and they'll understand it, and even if he changes the word order and mixes things around and stuff. I'll give you one story which I just heard, which I think is marvelous. A woman named Diana Reese, who did a test where she showed that dolphins recognize themselves in a mirror, which is an indication of consciousness at some level, or a suggestion of it. It's not proof. Anyway, when she was early in her work, she was working in France, and she was trying to teach, she was training a dolphin, and the way she did it was she would feed the dolphin these fish, and if the dolphin would come to the station to be fed, and then, station just meaning a point in the tank, right? And then if the dolphin wasn't performing right, she'd step back. That was just a signal that the dolphin had done something wrong. Well, she would cut the fish up into heads, into middles, into tails, and the dolphin liked the heads and the middles, but it did not like the tails.
2: Huh.
0: And so she figured out finally that the dolphin didn't like the tails because it didn't like the fins, so she started cutting the fins off. But every now and then she'd forget and accidentally give the dolphin a tail with a fin on it. Well, one time she did that, and the dolphin spat out the tail and then stepped back. The dolphin retreated and swam vertically in the water, just like Diana would have done. In other words, Diana realized the dolphin was giving her a timeout.
2: That's right.
0: Diana started doing this on purpose. She'd occasionally throw in a tail with the fin still on it, and every time the dolphin would do that. And what the dolphin seemed to have done was, this is when she was doing her PhD thesis, so this was never published. What the dolphin seemed to have done was appropriate Diana's own signaling system and adapt it for her own purposes to give a message to Diana. That is the essence of language and communication.
2: This is such a big deal, because if it's really what you're saying it is, mm-hmm. or it may be, then society should stop its whaling, its fishing methods that get dolphins, which would be intelligent sentient creatures, caught up and killed. I mean, it's
0: absolutely
2: a very serious thing to change if we decide suddenly to embrace dolphins as sentient.
0: Right, right. I think it would have effects. I mean, in the U.S., I mean, people really love dolphins. And we were talking earlier about, you know, consumers having an effect on the market. Well, it was people's affection for dolphins. And when Sam Labuddy went out on a Japanese, on a fishing vessel that was catching fish by what's called setting on dolphins,
2: right,
0: and trapping and drowning dolphins, and
2: right.
0: that aired on 60 Minutes. There was such an uproar that Heinz and others, big tuna canners, voluntarily vowed not to import dolphin that was caught that way. I mean, tuna that was caught that way. And so, yes, you're right. A lot of Americans already believe that dolphins are sentient. But I remember being at a conference where a Japanese scientist raised the question. He said, what is the difference between a whale and a mosquito? And what he was trying to say was they weren't sentient. They weren't intelligent. They're just raw materials for us to use. And that is the prevalent attitude in much of the world.
2: Yes.
0: And it is changing. I think that dolphins, because they have that looks like they have a smile and they've got that noble forehead, and we tend to think of them as one being smart because of the forehead and being good natured because of the smile. They are smart, and in many cases they're extremely good natured, but the smile is because of a feeding strategy. If they fed a different way, they'd have a permanent frown. And the forehead is because of all the echolocation gear that's up there.
2: All right, hold tight right there. We're at the bottom of the hour. We'll try and take a few calls when we get back. I'm Art Bell. This is Coast to Coast AM.

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1: Certainly is my guest is Eugene Linden. And if you have questions about the first part of...
2: Welcome to Nye Underground. 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
1: Hello there.
2: Yeah.
1: Yes, sir. You're on the air. Hey.
2: My name's Vern. I'm from Astoria, Oregon. And Eugene, I must say, I am very impressed with what I'm hearing from you, intelligence and the whole nine yards. I just want to know if there's any websites or anything I can go to get informed about the stuff you're talking about.
1: Well, of course, yes. As I mentioned, caller, we have links on my website, and of course...
3: And I've got a website, too, EugeneLinden.com, which is brand new, and we'll have some links to some of these sites as I get it going. Right now, it is up and running.
1: Yeah, and we've got a link to that on my website right now.
3: Great.
1: In addition, you've got all these. What book? Now, of course, every author is going to recommend their latest book, I'm sure. But which book would you like to have people read first?
3: Well, I think The Future in Plain Sight integrates everything I've been thinking about for 25 years, except for the animal intelligence stuff. And The Parrot's Lament sort of is the culmination of that as well. So I think if you're concerned about where we're headed and what are the forces that might affect life in the future and don't want to be surprised but rather prepared, maybe I'd recommend taking a look at The Future in Plain Sight. If you love animals and have wondered about whether they have any capacity for consciousness and reasoning, then I would definitely send you towards the Parrot's Lament. I have other books that I've written, but some of them go back to the 80s and 70s and are a little harder to get.
1: Okay. Wildcard Line, you're on the air with Eugene Linden. Hi.
4: Yeah, Nick of L.A. Thanks for taking my call. I've called in before about this, but you're just a man to ask about it. I'm concerned about the globalized workplace and its intersection with the entertainment industry, especially Mad Max scenario where infatuation with gladiator sports, other forms of entertainment or exploitation that could impose risk or even grave physical harm just for the purpose of entertainment, especially with the ease of making movies and how cheap it is to make DVDs and how they're proliferating. And if that's something you've seen in this Future in Plain Sight, I'll answer my call.
3: I think it's a very interesting question. I noted that Fox's, didn't they yank the chamber off the air?
1: Just because
3: it was a little too much like a Roman circus.
1: Have they taken it off?
3: Yeah, I think it only lasted like one show or something.
1: Oh, no.
3: You'll get a thousand calls from Fox if I'm
1: not. No, I've seen at least three shows, and I'm not so sure it's off.
3: I thought I read today that it was gone. But in any case, I think you're right that the sort of last days of the Roman Empire aspect of entertainment seems to be a phenomenon. I would suggest that it's very temporary. And in fact, if we head towards instability, we're going to see far less of that.
1: Let's go back to Rome. When Rome became unstable or threatened to become unstable, what did they do? They fed more people to the lions.
3: Well, we're talking about during the early days of the Christian era in 100-200 AD. Rome really came apart a couple of hundred years after that.
1: Well, yes, but I mean, still, that's the way they staved off or tried to stave off instability. And isn't the chamber kind of like that?
3: it's an incredible indulgence, as far as I can tell. I mean, all those shows have been sort of preempted by real risk. I mean, after 9/11, they seem kind of silly to have somebody in a 4x4 in a game park in Africa, you know, when you've got Delta forces and Rangers over in Afghanistan.
1: And yet the ratings continue to be high.
3: They tailed off and then they've come back, you're right. But I do think that as time gets more unstable, if in fact we see a reassertion of traditional hierarchies and also a more dour presence more concerned with the images we're transporting to our children and others, you'll probably see less of it. If it's not through self-censorship, it'll be through some suppression of the information.

0: future. But I think there again, I'm talking about if we see real instability in the future. For the moment, I'd like to believe that some of these things are a passing sideshow.
1: Maybe.
0: I mean, I back in Littleton, if you remember that massacre, I mean, there does seem to be some connection between some of the more violent video games and adolescents who have sometimes blur between reality and images.
1: I kind of like the chamber myself. It's killing me in here. It's killing me. What I'm going on. East of the Rockies, you're on the air with Eugene Linden. Hello.
2: Hi, Art. How are you?
1: All right, sir.
2: I'm listening to you on WLS.
1: Chicago, yes.
2: Yeah. About what he just said, I'm a motocrosser.
1: Okay.
2: And if you're familiar with the sport, I think you'll see more of motocross and supercross and freestyle motocross. And if you, these are very entertaining sports and involve risk.
0: Mm-hmm.
2: And there's always going to be people that will want to do it. You know, there's always going to be people that will want to imitate Evel Knievel. And,
0: well, sure,
2: do
0: I
2: all
0: don't
2: these
0: agree
2: things.
0: With that. I mean, that's, but that's a different issue than we were just talking about. You know, I think that people like to push the limits, and that's human nature, and it's always been thus and always will be.
1: Well, as we, if things begin to destabilize, will we see more people who will test limits and will push it and will take risks, or you think just the opposite, don't you?
0: That, well, I think in entertainment we'll see the opposite. There's a difference between participating in something and entertainment.
1: That's true.
0: And, you know, if, and particularly if it becomes clear that there are connections between what people see and how they, you know, how they act out, I mean, like Littleton or something like that, or there was a whole suite of these high school attacks, if there is a real connection there, we'll see less of it. I mean, that's how society reacts. But, it, you know, something new comes along, it has its effects, we figure out the effects, we stop it, then we forget about it, and it happens again. I mean, that's the way it is. You know, generational forgetting is the idea.
1: Mm-hmm.
0: As for an actual Mad Max scenario, I mean, as we said before, that's always a possibility somewhere on Earth.
1: Now, that really would kill reality TV, no question about it. All right, West of the Rockies, you're on the air with Eugene Linden. Hello.
3: Yes, this is Richard and Azusa.
1: Yes, sir.
3: I had a comment and a question. I am a dog breeder, amateur dog breeder, and I have seen definite differences in intelligence levels in various breeds. And mm-hmm. I was wondering if there's been any studies that would actually rank intelligences of the various breeds.
1: That's a very good question.
0: And there's certainly an enormous amount of anecdotal information on it, and I'm not going to say there haven't been studies. I'm just not aware of them. I mean, it's an open question, for instance, in studies about whether dogs are more intelligent than cats, or cats are more intelligent than dogs. And if you have debate at that level, it's very hard to have scientific debate within a particular species. I'll use an analogy.
1: I think cats are more refined than dogs.
0: Cats? Well, cats are hunters, and dogs are both, as predators and as scavengers.
1: No, but in their behavior, they're more refined.
0: They have a totally different personality.
1: Absolutely.
0: One of the funny things that I uncovered along the way was that, cats are not supposed to be anywhere near as intelligent as primates, for instance, as the great apes.
1: Mm.
0: And one of the indicators of intelligence is teaching, because teaching involves sacrifice on the part of the teacher and everything else. And there's a few small examples of teaching with chimps. There's a couple of examples of teaching with orca. There are hundreds of examples of teaching with tigers, for instance,
1: mm-hmm.
0: teaching their young, and other cats. Teaching's rampant among cats. One of the eye-openers of doing this book is I think I tended to share some of the prejudices of of research is that the bigger the brain, the more intelligence you're going to see. It's sort of logical, but it doesn't mean you're not going to see intelligence in an animal that has been perfected, where like the cat, where one design fits all and it goes back millions of years. As you offload various behaviors and make them more automatic, maybe it frees up mental space. And a cat is a predator and a hunter. It has to make plans. It has to evaluate situations. All these things are higher mental abilities. It has to suit its strategy to different prey. And so one of the things I've become, I'm a cat lover myself, but I've become convinced there's a lot more intelligence there than I previously suspected.
1: Oh, yes.
0: I'm sure the case is with dogs. I'll give you one funny story about a dog. In Texas, this family had a big fence around their backyard, and they noticed the dog kept getting out. And so one day they hung out and sort of spied on the dog, and they saw that what it was doing was climbing the wood pile and jumping over the fence, right?
4: Mm-hmm.
0: So what they did is they moved the wood pile to the center of the yard. Then they noticed the dog grabbing the logs one by one and moving them back over to the side of the fence. And that almost duplicates a famous experiment on intelligence done in the 1930s with apes.
1: Well, I'll give you one.
0: Mm-hmm.
1: I don't know what this means, but this was many, many, many, many years ago. When my son was born, I had a golden retriever.
0: Mm-hmm.
1: And my son was very young, an infant, and he had all kinds of, you know, the way you do with babies. He had toys everywhere and stuffed animals and little goodies and things all around him. And my golden retriever, which was a boy, a prolific multiplier. I'll tell you, she'd have 13 pups at a time. It was incredible. Anyway, one time, here she was about to have her pups. On the night that before she had her pups, she went into my son's room, and she took every single toy that he had, every stuffed toy, every little trinket, whatever, plastic, whatever it was made of, airplanes, every little toy for a baby, took it out of my son's room and made a circle and had her puppies in the middle of the circle. Now, after she had her puppies, if we tried to take away a toy, she would chase us, get the toy back, and put it back in the circle around her puppies.
0: That's marvelous.
1: That's true.
0: You know, a lot of people will say, well, don't read too much into what a dog or a cat or even an ape or an orca is doing. But I think sometimes they're doing exactly what you think they're doing.
1: Yeah.
0: In other words, you know, yes, there may be a simpler explanation, but every now and then they do things and you see a light going off in their head.
1: That's it. First time caller on the line, you're on the air with Eugene Linden. Hello.
5: Hello.
1: Hello.
5: Hi. Hey, two-part question, and I'm going to hang up and listen.
1: All right.
5: The thing that fascinates me about Bin Laden is not his deviousness, as much as that he is a man who has completely disavowed the nation state. He has no country. I find that interesting. And now this leads to my second part of it, which is, what does your guest, this may sound kind of weird, but I'd like to hear his opinion on the probability of something maybe somewhat similar happening here among disenfranchised blue-collar workers and Christian fundamentalism. Thank you.
1: Mm-hmm. All right. It's not an out-of-line question.
0: Yeah, it's not an out-of-line question.
1: That we
0: all
1: would breed our own Bin Laden from some part of our own society. What's it
0: well,
1: like?
0: Some would already say we have.
1: Yeah.
0: Disenfranchisement, feeling of alienation, a powerful feeling that you have God on your side, and that all you're surrounded by evil. That is a combustible brew. And certainly there are any number of Americans who have tried to disenfranchise the state one way or another, and tried to go it alone. Fortunately, you know, none has had that combination of wealth, patience, and technological prowess and understanding of how to manipulate others that Bin Laden has.
1: Yes, but it might not take a great deal of the instability you've been talking about tonight to start.
0: That just increases the population to draw from, and that's the problem.
1: Okay, wild card line, you're on the air with Eugene Linden. Hello.
6: Hello.
1: Hello, sir.
4: Yes, how you doing?
1: Fine, where are you?
4: I wanted to ask you a question.
1: Okay, where are you, sir?
4: My name is Matt in Kona from New York.
1: Good, okay.
4: Now, when you talk about the natural patterns of atmosphere and how we could have sudden climatic changes, I was starting to think about the precession of the Earth and the changing of the axis, the poles, the magneticism, and Hapgood's Earth crustal displacement theory. I was just wondering what you two thought. I know that played into all of this on what you were speaking of earlier. And
6: you know, I think there are many natural cycles in climate that have to do with things as big as changes in the orbit of the Earth and the precession of the axis, and there are various types of ringing, as they call it. You know, that also the slow expansion contraction in the ice sheets, the reactions of the oceans to these changes. And they set up a regular pattern. There is every 1,450 years, for instance, there is a little ice age. We're just coming out of, probably coming out of the last one, as I mentioned earlier. And that's called natural variation. It has a very real effect on climate.
1: Are you aware of a NASA plan, Eugene, wasn't widely circulated, but they're contemplating it.
6: Mm-hmm.
1: Because of global warming, they have this idea that they could take a large comet or a large body, direct it toward the Earth, causing it to have a near miss with the Earth, throwing the Earth into a different orbit, further away from the sun, which would cut down on global warming. And, of course, this is, go ahead and laugh. It's a serious.
6: Well, I'm laughing because if, I mean, you know, whoever comes up with that plan ought to be put away. I mean, you know, I just, the idea that anyone would be so arrogant, I mean, I can't imagine it, frankly. But that, I mean, I things happen even though I can't imagine it. That someone would be so arrogant as to think that they could actually control something like that is just beyond my ability to actually, to even think about. But people come up with all sorts of weird plans, and I'm not going to say it's impossible that somebody's thinking along those lines. I just hope not.
1: Oops, decimal point in the wrong place.
6: Yes, that's
1: that.
6: Right. Yeah.
1: Yeah. All right, east of the Rockies, you're on the air with Eugene Lennon. Not a whole lot of time. Hello.
7: Hello, this is Rick in Nashville.
1: Hey, Rick.
7: How are you?
1: All right.
7: Mr. Lennon, I have a question about, aside from the obvious indicators as to, like, climactic change, you know, birds, like, returning early in the season and so on, what other kind of indicators do you think there are as to climactic change?
6: Oh, well,
7: I'll
6: run through about 10 of them very quickly.
1: Right.
6: I mean, spring coming earlier in Siberia, lakes not freezing that used to freeze, I'd mentioned the changes in the permafrost, one of the biggest. Then you have the freezing zone rising in mountain ranges around the world so that diseases, infectious diseases, mosquito-borne diseases where mosquitoes would die in sub-freezing temperatures are moving up mountains, and you get dengue fever in parts of Colombia and in all different mountain ranges around the world in villages where they've never had the disease before. You have the melting coastlines. Oh, and one of the more interesting ones is the Inuit along the Mackenzie River up in Canada typically would build ice freezers down below the permafrost line where they'd keep their frozen food for the winter. They
1: right.
6: freeze food for the winter.
1: Right.
6: These freezers are melting. And these guys, the Inuit have used these things since time immemorial. So I think there are countless indicators. Thermal expansion in the ocean, the rise in sea level is a very long-term.
1: Really interesting times we live in, Eugene. Listen.
6: Yes, that's the old Chinese curse.
1: And we're living it. Listen, program's over. It has been an absolute pleasure having you on there. And I would love to have you back. And I'm sure a lot of people are going to go to my website and check out your books and Amazon.com, where no doubt soon they'll be able to get them.
6: Well, thanks very much. I appreciate it.
1: Good night.
6: Good night.
1: All right, folks. That's it for this night. Tomorrow night, we're going to talk about the hollow Earth. Have you ever? I never have interviewed anybody that I recall who talked about the hollow Earth. Tomorrow night, that's the direction we're going. Ta-ta.
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0: desert and the great American Southwest. I bid you all good evening, good afternoon, good morning, whatever it may be, wherever you are in the world. And that's just about everywhere. I'm Art Bell, and this is Coast to Coast AM. My God, it feels good to be back. It really feels good. I've got so much to tell you about this hour. You're going to get a story you just won't believe. What in God's name happened to WJKM in Hartsville, Tennessee? Some of you on the net may know something about this story. Those of you who don't, hang in there. We've got the man who was right in the middle of what happened at that radio station. Something really weird. As you know, we've had here where I broadcast, we've had some sort of anomaly that actually took out our satellite, took out land, microwave, internet for me, everything all at once. So we've experienced just a little bit of what they experienced at this radio station. WJKM in Hartsville, Tennessee. We'll tell you all about it in a moment. First, a couple of items. The website has been down. I guess Premier Radio physically moved the website, and the net has to catch up. Now, most of you tonight at this hour should have the website back. It's been gone for a couple of days, and people have been going ballistic saying, what in God's name is going on? First Art's gone, then the website is gone. Well, the website's back, and so's Art, at least to some degree. I will explain all of that in a moment. Number one, if your local IP internet provider has not yet managed to do it, let me tell you a way to get to the website. You just put in http://, and then the following numbers, 216.34.214.206 in your browser, and that'll bring it up until the name makes it to your internet provider. Again, that's 216.34.214.206. So the website, as far as we know, for most of you is going to be back, and if you don't get it, you might try that direct route and you'll get there. A second item, as you know or may have heard, my back has been oot, really oot. And I don't know if anybody ever does this, but I am going to share with you a little bit of my MRI results that I received today. And by the way, there are pictures of my... Oh, boy, do I have a story to tell you about the MRI. Oh, boy, do I have a story to tell you. Matter of fact, there are photographs on my website right now at artbell.com of the MRI machine I went into. And that sucker is narrow. Oh, boy, talk about claustrophobic. Your nose is about... you know, about 5 inches away from the top of the tube, and they put you in this little tiny tube, and I've got to explain to you what happened during the MRI, because as you might well be aware, I was on the alert for any strange things that might occur, and a couple did, so I'll tell you about them. But reading from the report of the radiologist, in part, just in part, maybe some of you know more about this than I do. At least I did not blow it. The good news is I do not have a herniated disc. The bad news is, let me read, right dorsolateral L3-L4 disc bulge abutting the right L4 nerve root in the lateral recess and causing a mild degree of right L3 foraminal narrowing. And then they go on. Broad-based disc bulge at L4-5 causing moderate lateral spinal canal narrowing. This could affect the L5 nerve roots in the lateral recesses. Please correlate with symptomology. So, that's it. It's pretty long, but I just read you what I consider to be probably the relevant points. And then to add to all of that, how's this, folks? I'm about 4 or 5 days into this disaster with my back, and I've got a bridge in my mouth. You know, lower molar in the rear. And I had, of course, when they put in the bridge, I had a root canal. They do that first. Oh, they're fun. And check this out, folks. It looks as though one of the root canals failed. So I had, my face was like a basketball. Here I am. I can't walk because of my back. I can hardly sit or do anything else because of my back. It's hurting so badly. And I get a root canal that fails, and my face blows up. So I had a backache and a toothache at the same time. That is pain. So how long I'll be here tonight is somewhat problematic. I'm going to try to make it through because I really want to do this. I've been so damn bored, you can't believe how bored I've been. So there you have it. That's the MRI. That's the information on my back and my stinking tooth. So I'm taking penicillin for that, and then they will try to save that tooth. You know how that goes, right? Toothache and backache at the same time. It's been really a riot. Hey, ratings are starting to come in. Check it out, folks. We're up to an 8.1 share in New York City on WABC. And by the way, WABC just rocketed up. Congratulations, Phil. Congratulations, everybody at WABC. What a job. WABC is back, folks, big time. And I mean really back. So there you have it. I wanted to tell you about the survey. Tomorrow we'll probably have Los Angeles, and I will report the numbers to you as they come in. I would like to welcome KFGO in Fargo, North Dakota, 790 on the dial, 5,000 big watts. And I'd like to say hi to Dick Voigt, who's the general manager, Ed Schultz, the ops director, Jack Sunday, the PD. That's KFGO in Fargo, North Dakota. Then KFYR in Bismarck, North Dakota. They're 550 on the dial there, 5,000 watts. That goes a long way on 550. And KMAN in Manhattan, Kansas, 1350 on the dial. That's KMAN, Manhattan, Kansas, 1350 on the dial. Welcome, all of you, as we rocket. And I mean, we are getting so close now to 500 affiliates. You can't believe it. All right, more in the next hour. Right now, well, coming up in a moment, actually. What in God's name happened to WJKM in Hartsville, Tennessee? I'll tell you a little of what happened. I received the following email. Energy Pulse kills birds and radio station at about 10:45 a.m. today. This was now last week. Radio station WJKM in Hartsville, Tennessee, was knocked off the air by a very powerful, strange energy blast. Crystal clear blue sky, no clouds, no rain, no lightning. Please consider my credentials, Art. I'm the general manager of the station. I was listening when it left the air. To be brief, I'm the chief engineer for a group of Nashville radio stations. I have a first-class FCC license. I'm a ham, WBAPUM. I called the radio station. Couldn't get any answer because of the phone system. It was out. There was one line working in the building out of 10, the fax line. So I dialed it. My sales manager answered it as there was no fax machine. He said the power was out at the station and the newspapers, the Hartsville Vedette next door. The power had been knocked out in an area of less than a quarter of a mile. One, all the radio station's lines were knocked out. Two, several power transformers were blown several blocks away from the studios. Smoke seen billowing out of one of them. All the phone lines, this is three, all the phone lines at the newspaper, the Hartsville Vedette, the local farm co-op, and all other phones in this small radius knocked out. Four, radio station transmitter lost all MOSFETs and the output tuning network. All computers at WJKM lost their motherboards, network cards, and so forth. Six, ISDN knocked out. Seven, most of the equipment, Zephyr codes, and EAS all knocked out. Not a cloud in the sky. No lightning. And there's oh so much more. Coming up in a moment, the man who is represented by what I just read, Ted Randall. He'll tell us what in God's name happened at that radio station. Let's find out what in God's name happened to WJKM in Hartsville, Tennessee. Here is the man who is the chief engineer and more for an entire group of Nashville radio stations, Ted Randall. Ted, what happened there?
1: Well, Art, you tell you, I don't know. I wish I had the answer to that, but it sure took us totally by surprise. We were so off guard, not expecting anything unusual that, some of this stuff could have slipped past us real quickly and we would have never known the difference.
0: Well, again, remember, well, I don't know. When you lose so much of the radio station, that's not going to slip by you.
1: Well, no, what I'm talking about is the other odd things. In other words, we could have been so absorbed in just replacing equipment. What kind of tipped me off is on my way in, our station secretary, Jennifer, told me, she says, well, you know, we found a dead bird in the back. And then she said there was two dead birds, and there was three dead birds. And
0: dead birds. Now, these are, and I've got pictures of these birds on my website, folks, at least a couple of photos. You really ought to take a look at them. These are small birds. These are not birds that would have gone across any power lines. They're not big enough to have gone across power lines, as you will see, obviously, when you look at the photos. These birds are fried. Fried. Is that an accurate description?
1: Melted, fried. The strangest thing was is that when I got to the station, I was looking for my sales manager, Steve, and I said, where is Steve? And they said he went to get some bird seed. And I was like, what?
0: Bird seed?
1: Yeah, what's going on here? Well, one of the birds, there were several of them that were still alive. I mean, this was scattered throughout all of City Park. Our radio station tower is located in the middle of like a five-acre plot of land in the middle of a park.
0: Right.
1: Only station I've ever seen in the middle of a park. But
0: yeah.
1: Nonetheless, there's probably, I'm guessing, and I could be way off, I'm going to say if our radio station plots 5 acres, the entire plots, the park is probably somewhere around maybe 50 acres somewhere, and I may be way off, but okay. It's big. It's a good-sized park.
0: Sure.
1: There's a track that goes around the park that people walk, you know, for exercise, and if you go all the way around, it's about a mile. So I don't know what that would contain, but in that mile radius, there were birds at one end and birds all the way at the other end. And what had happened is Jennifer had found one bird that was alive that had no wings. And on the WJKM website, it's a bird in the middle, and if you put your mouse on it, it'll say Steve's bird. But Steve had gone to get bird seed for this bird, and then he later took it home, and of course, then the bird later died. But there was a lot of birds that were still alive. They were on the ground.
0: Yeah, I'm looking at one that most of the wing is missing. There's some internal parts of the wing left, and that's kind of hanging out. That's all.
1: Mm-hmm. So, I mean, what do you think when something like that happens? I didn't know what to think. I mean, so I immediately went next door and talked to the people at the Vidette, you know, because there was no power there. And their
0: that's
1: phones
0: the newspaper.
1: Right.
0: Right.
1: And Julie, I think Julie's the editor. She may not be, but I think she is. But I talked to Julie, and she told me basically what had happened. What she said to me was real disturbing, because she said there was a flash of light inside the building.
0: Inside the building.
1: Right. Now, I'll tell you, because after all of this began to unravel, and I'm trying to figure it out, because You're an amateur radio operator, and you've got a little background in electronics.
0: Sure.
1: Radio engineering type people tend to think analytically, and you try to unravel things, you know?
0: Absolutely.
1: But you're always looking for 1, 2, 3, 4, and some sort of chronological reason why something happens. And up until that point, none of this was making any sense at all, because the transformer that blew up was two blocks away, or there was two. Someone told me two transformers. One was smoking, and I don't know if there were two or one, and I was never able to really confirm that with a power company, but one did go off. I've got some statements from some of these people. Would you like me to play a few of them for you?
0: Absolutely.
1: I could start off with my sales manager, who took the bird home, and on the website, it's labeled Steve's Bird. In a way, it was kind of touching, it was tragic. And in another way, a little bit humorous. And I don't know how you get all that going at the same time, but basically that's what we have. But now this is what I got from Steve when I talked to Steve. I'm talking with Steve, the sales manager of WJKM. Steve, you were in the building on Friday when the lights went out, so to speak.
2: Correct.
1: Why don't you describe to me, if you can, what it was that you heard, saw, experienced, and what made it unusual?
2: Okay, well, the lights flickered a time or two, and then there was a kind of a low-level rumbling kind of noise. It sounded like a little kind of electric current, like a It only lasted about 2 or 3 seconds, maybe at tops, two maybe. And that was about it, and then the lights were down.
3: Well, you talked to me before, you said something about you never heard anything like that, or you'd never, you know.
2: I never heard anything quite like it. It was rather unusual. It sounded like somebody, something hit something, and there was a charge go off or something, kind of like a rumbling, like an electric current kind of thing.
3: Hmm. You didn't see any lights or anything?
2: Outside, the sun was shining. There were no lights inside.
3: Okay, well, I didn't know. Well, how is your bird doing?
2: Bird died.
3: The bird died.
2: Yeah, the bird died that night.
3: Your description of what this bird looked like was what now?
2: Yeah, the bird's wing on one side especially looked like it was kind of like a broiled chicken wing.
0: Mm-hmm.
2: And the wings were coming out right by the bloodline. In fact, it was bleeding a little bit, but it was kind of curled a little bit. And it looked as if even if the bird was able to recuperate some, there was some question the way that the feathers were coiled like that, if they would ever grow back.
3: I think the coiling was from heat?
2: It was like a quick fry. And he smelled of like fire, burn smell.
3: Well, what do you think about that?
0: Well, here's my question. If the birds were only standing or perched upon one leg of the line, and as big as small as they are, that would have been the only thing possible. I know of no way, do you, that they could have been fried this way. Plain out, no way. Can you imagine one?
3: No. I guess, you know.
0: In other words, you've got to get over both legs of the power line to get electrocuted.
3: Well, even if, I mean, the birds light on power lines constantly.
0: All the time. And of course, they can only light on one, unless you've got birds like we do out here. They could make it across two lines. But these little birds that died, that you found all over the place, they couldn't have possibly been over two legs.
3: Well, the thing that bothers me, let's look at it from a scientific standpoint. The bird's body is going to exhibit a certain amount of capacitance if it's on a line.
0: Oh, you mean a single leg?
3: Well, no, just the bird sitting on the line. In other words, the bird is on the line.
0: A little bit of capacity, yeah.
3: Right, okay. So let's suppose lightning hit the power line. Although we had no cloud in the sky.
0: Yeah, we could suppose that, but it was blue skies, right?
3: Right, but then I would think the bird would lose its legs.
0: Yeah, that would be a different story. And if lightning were to hit, then yes.
3: Birds don't sit on lines. These birds, I was told by someone who supposedly knows, don't light on lines anyways, but because of the type of bird they were. And I got an email from a fella basically that said, what kind of idiots are you? You don't know what kind of birds you have in your area.
0: Well, somebody will look at the picture we've got up, and they'll identify the bird, but it's a small bird.
3: Like, I'm a radio guy. I don't know anything about birds.
0: That's right.
3: I like birds, you know. But the thing is that these birds were their wings. I mean, this is the damage was done to wings.
0: Yeah.
3: And
0: Not the feet.
3: Right, because you can look at this one bird in the picture, and you can see, and I know the picture's not great.
0: Yeah, feet are intact. No, this picture is very good, the one I'm looking at that's on my website. And the feet are intact. The wings are just, they're gone.
3: Yeah. You know, and the thing that, I guess, was the conclusion I finally came to is I said, all right, power lines are suspended in the air. Phone lines are suspended in the air.
0: Mm-hmm.
3: Our tower is roughly 200 feet tall. It's a single omnidirectional tower. It's in the air a certain, you know, exposed to the above ground situation.
0: You're a daytimer there, right?
3: Right.
0: So, and otherwise you'd have my show on.
3: Right. The birds were also in the air. I believe that.
0: Do you believe these birds fell out of the air?
3: I believe so, because they were very evenly scattered throughout the park. They weren't in just one area. I mean,
0: oh my.
3: So it wasn't like, you know, it wasn't like we had a line. If they would have been along a power line, you know, and you could find birds down on the ground under the power line.
0: I'm with you all the way. So these birds came out of the air. I'll tell you what. Hold on. Stay right there. We're going to take a break, and we'll be right back. They lost it all. The transmitter, the output circuit of the transmitter, the MOSFETs, the computers, the motherboards, all of that gone. This radio station was hit by something really big. I'm Art Bell. This is Coast to Coast AM. Ted is chief engineer of a group of radio stations in Nashville. And something awful happened to WJKM and about a quarter mile radius of that radio station. Something incredible, something that brought birds out of midair, fried their wings, put them on the ground, destroyed just about everything in the radio station. The transmitter itself lost all the MOSFETs, the output tuning network, ISDNs and so forth, all knocked out, phones all knocked out. Something really big happened there, and I think we better open our eyes, because we've had an EMP pulse out here, too. I'm not saying that's what it was. I'm saying somebody's doing something. Once again, back to Ted Randall in Hartsville, Tennessee. Ted, you're back on the air again. All of this damage to all of this electronic equipment, to your transmitter at the station, birds falling dead or wounded and dying out of the air, what do you imagine happened to you, Ted?
3: Yeah, I don't know. I mean, a lot of folks have said EMP, and I had never even heard of the term.
0: I said it.
3: Prior to this.
0: So, I said it. When you and I talked, I said that.
3: Right, you did. That was the first thing you said, and I thought EMP, you know.
0: Well, it's because of what happened to me and here. And something is going on. Somebody is experimenting with something, and they're experimenting on us.
3: Can I play, let me, if it's all right, can I play the lady from the newspaper?
0: Play the lady from the newspaper.
3: She's a, now you understand, you know, she's a non-technical individual sitting in this place minding her own business. And let her, this description, I mean, this may say something.
1: What is your name? I'm sorry.
4: Julie.
1: Julie?
4: Mm-hmm.
1: Did I finally get your telephone fixed over there?
4: Yes. They came today.
1: Could I ask you a favor?
4: Sure.
1: Could you tell me, in your own words again, what it was that happened?
4: Okay. Well, all right, Friday, I was just sitting there at the front desk doing my own thing, and then it's like I heard this, it sounded like a surge of electricity running through the building, and the lights went off for a second, and I had looked up real quick when I heard that and saw like a flash of light on the front wall there, mm-hmm. in front of me. Okay, and lights came back on, and then it did that again, and they stayed off. And again, I saw that flash of light, and I heard that sound. I don't know how else to describe it, except that it sounded like a surge of electricity coming through the building.
1: But now, when you saw the surge, or you saw the light, the flash of light.
4: Yeah, I didn't know where it came from, but I figured, you know, something outside. It wasn't like when a car will drive by and you'll see the light move across the wall, you know.
1: Mm-hmm.
4: It was just a big old block of light, like it came in through that window.
1: But it was broad daylight outside.
4: Right.
1: There were very few clouds in the sky.
4: Mm-hmm.
1: The sun was shining very brightly. So in order to get a flash of light in the building, whatever that was, had to be really bright.
4: Yeah.
1: But the power was out, though, when you saw the flash.
4: Mm-hmm.
1: Boy, this is weird.
4: Yeah.
1: Now,
4: it happened very quickly. I mean, it totally took me off guard because I'd never seen it do anything like that.
0: Ted, you write in what you sent me, and I didn't read this part before. You write, I look over the local radio station and found the TVA, that's Tennessee Valley Authority, getting real upset if any of this was mentioned over the air. You want to elaborate on that? Why would they get upset?
3: Well, this TVA thing is kind of it's a long-run thing with Hartsville. What happened years ago, they began construction on a nuclear power plant there.
0: Right.
3: And for some reason, the TVA decided to halt construction. And I've not really ever heard an explanation as to what that was all about, but they stopped. And when they did, they devastated the community as far as its economics were concerned, because you can just imagine the amount of influx of people and business and increase in everything,
0: mm-hmm.
3: in the construction of a nuclear power plant.
0: Of course.
3: And when I took over as the general manager of the radio station, I was doing a little morning talk thing, and I was getting phone calls, and I would get people would call up, and they would say weird things. Like, the start was it was an elderly fellow that called me up, and he's very rural, sounded like a farmer up in years, and he started his conversation out with something like, well, they're just up to no good out there. And I said, what are you talking about?
0: Right.
3: He said, well, I've got some beagles. He said, I love beagles. He said, I've always kept beagles. And he said, I had some beagles. And he said, they'll run off on you sometimes. They get to chasing after something. And I, of course, I don't know that much about beagles. But he said his got away one day. A friend of his had called him and told him that he had seen the dogs, or one or two of the dogs, out by the nuclear plant cooling tower.
0: Mm-hmm.
3: And so he decided to go investigate. So he went out, and he said he got out there in his truck and hopped over the fence because he said he could hear the dogs out in the thicket. Within a few minutes, there was a helicopter overhead, and he told me 30 people on the ground, ushering him off the property. And basically, from the way he talked, they were not real nice. He even told me he had to take a nitro tablet when he got back in his truck. He was so upset by the thing. And he just basically had called me to tell me the story because we were joking because we had other people calling up and saying things like they would hear a strange humming sound at night. And it would be followed by, or during this time, there would be unmarked black helicopters that would be going to and from the site. C-130 transport planes going to and from the nuclear site.
0: Really?
3: Really? And, all of the, at first, we didn't know what to think. What do you think? You hear all these stories. And I'm sitting back trying to piece it all together. So one afternoon, my son David and Matt, who are with me right here now, we took a ride out there. We just wanted to see what it would look like. I took a camera with me because there's a bunch of old Army barracks-looking buildings, and they have an incubator going with some businesses. And there are some businesses located out there
0: mm-hmm.
3: that are on that property or adjacent to the property. And on the way out, there's a lot of hills. It's a very picturesque area. It would remind you of some pictures you might see of the countryside in Germany. It's really beautiful out through there. And all of a sudden, here's the nose of a C-130 pop up over the top of a hill with its nose up in the air. And I turned to David. I said, that thing just took off from someplace. I said, either that or they were really low to the ground. Well, Fort Campbell, Kentucky is not too far away from there. And we've been told that Fort Campbell will fly airplanes and helicopters to do maneuvers, and turn around and come back. But there was just something really odd about this. When I saw it, it just looked to me as if it had just taken off. It had all the characteristics of an airplane taking off,
0: Sure.
3: And
0: climbing in power.
3: Right. And I mentioned that. I mentioned it to the lady that's ahead of our Chamber of Commerce. And she said, well, as far as I know, she says, there's no airstrip out there. So we drove all over looking. We couldn't see a thing that resembled an airstrip. We'd heard rumors that there was one, but we never, So when we put this up on the website, I've had several gentlemen that my son Matt had found some satellite photos of the place.
0: Mm-hmm.
3: And we put the satellite photos up, and I've gotten email back with arrows on it showing a 7,000-foot, what they're considering or saying is a runway.
0: That would do it.
3: And they're saying there are several people. Not just one. Dozens of people sending email have said that.
0: There's a runway. Let me ask you this, Ted. It sounds like you're suspicious that the TVA is doing something out there other than presiding over an unbuilt nuclear power plant. Is that accurate?
3: Yeah, absolutely. And the thing about it is there's no contact thing. When you call out there, you get an answering machine. No one will return your calls. I've had a couple of, and I would rather mention the gentleman's name, but a politician that's called me up several times to tell me, knock it off. Don't do that. You're going to get them upset. And they're going to donate a bunch of land to the county. And every time we would get on and just...
0: I dig it. This is a county level politician?
3: State level politician.
0: State level. State level, telling you to knock it off, huh?
3: Yeah, saying, but in a nice way, saying, you've upset them, they're not going to, they may not donate the land and all that, so I'd back off a bit. And then all of a sudden you wouldn't hear anything else about this land donation, and then the latest thing is that the local power company and the TVA are going to combine to make an industrial power park to guarantee power to certain businesses. Well, that sounded real well until they introduced this other element of surprise, and that is they're going to take 3 years to do an environmental study. And then I just come uncorked on the air one morning, and I said, look, you build a nuclear power plant. You authorize a piece of ground to do nuclear fission on the banks of the Cumberland River where Nashville, Tennessee gets its water supply. Okay? And you're saying that it's okay to build one of these things here. Now, they want to do a little industrial power park. What more studying do they have to do to legitimize, you know, I mean, what else is there
0: left? I don't
3: left?
0: Know unless there is something else happening.
3: Gentleman that lives in the area that I got acquainted with, and he's a very, very highly skilled electronics person that his business is, believe it or not, surveillance, had a piece of property on a hill, and he had a chance to view the nuclear facility, had radar set up there for weather and whatnot. And I got a little clip from him. If you'd like me to play it, if you have time, I will. But he describes quite a few things that, and it's very much the same of what we hear.
0: Well, I want to ask you something.
3: Sure.
0: It said here your transmitter, the commercial transmitter, lost all the MOSFETs and the output tuning network. Now, I don't know what the hell would take out the output tuning network. You worked on it. What did you find?
3: Luckily, we had solid-state modules that we could unplug the modules from the transmitter.
0: Plug in new ones.
3: Plug in new ones.
0: Right.
3: The output tuning network, which was the directional coupler, the wire in the directional coupler was just completely burnt in two.
0: Burnt in two. Your antenna, of course, would act as a collection point for any energy suddenly distributed, and would feed it backwards through the tuning network into the transmitter. So that's one thing to consider, I suppose. You can consider the line voltage coming in going the other way, but this is the end of the transmitter chain, folks. So I would think it more likely, would you, Ted, that it came the other way?
3: I think it entered through the antenna system.
0: Yep, that was my guess, too.
3: And it was probably looking, I'm just going to guess and say, looking for the ground on the power, you know, on the power side.
0: Sure. Again, not a cloud in the sky, huh?
3: No. Mm-mm. And, you know, just unusual. But would you like me to play this gentleman's observations from up on the hill in regards to what he's observed at the nuclear power plant?
0: Let her rip, yes.
3: We're talking with, I guess what I'll choose to, do you want to say Dave?
5: We can use Dave.
3: Okay. We don't go any further than Dave. All right, Dave, quickly. You've got some property, or had some property.
5: Had some property, yeah.
3: How many acres of property were there?
5: It was about 10 acres.
3: And about how far were you located from the nuclear power site?
5: We're approximately about 2 miles from there.
3: Okay. Now, what was it you had happen? You discovered this by accident, but...
5: We were in the process of moving from California to out here in Hartsville, Tennessee, right by the nuclear plant, and we were doing a lot of, you know, construction work on the house and the trailers and things of that nature, and I had a fluorescent bulb in my hand, and we were kind of just walking around, and it was at night. It was probably about 8 or 9 o'clock at night, and noticed that the fluorescent bulb lit up, and I said, what in the world is causing this thing to light up? You know, I didn't have any transmitters or anything going, you know, which I'm into transmitting apparatuses and things, and this thing just lit up. I didn't understand what the heck was going on, and it did it two nights in a row. As far as the heliacs, helical coils go, we had an interesting look at the Hartsville nuclear plant down here within the last year, and there's thousands and thousands and thousands of turns of piping that goes around in a helical, you know, dimension. It's kind of very similar to a coil. Now, I was thinking that if lightning was to strike in close proximity to that tower, it could be enough voltage in the air to excite that coil and could cause all kinds of strange things.
3: What if that coil were excited at the bottom, though, much like a Tesla coil?
5: Well, how does lightning strike? It goes from the bottom up. I think it's negative on the bottom and positive on the top. Is that how it goes?
3: I don't know. But anyways, the other thing I wanted to ask you about, too, is you've monitored up on the hill where you're at. You've had a radar system set up
5: right up
3: there.
5: Mm-hmm.
3: And you're monitoring basically for the purposes of weather.
5: Weather, yeah, weather radar.
3: And in incoming aircraft. But in the process of this, you noticed that there was some other radar coming from where?
5: The nuclear plant.
0: What?
3: Now, are you sure this was radar coming from there?
5: No, I'm not sure. As a matter of fact, I don't really know what it is. I can tell you that it's interference. Radar is very ambiguous anyway. Just because you see something on the radar screen does not mean it's exactly where it says it is. But anyway, the area where the interference was coming from was just like a beam. Every time the sweep would come around, there would be this like beam of interference that would be towards the nuclear plant. And I plotted it out right down to the foot, just about, and it's within the nuclear.
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0: 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And now, Art Bell.
1: Administration or something having to do with weather. But the thing is during major storms like tornadoes and stuff, I've actually monitored on a spectrum analyzer different frequencies that have never seen or heard anything directed or coming from that tower. So if they're using it for NOAA, what is it?
2: What else have you noticed? Okay, you're in the area, and you're high up in the air. You're able to look and observe that nuclear plant area.
1: Well, I think the first thing that people ought to be noted that there are aviation lights on the top of that thing to prevent aircraft from striking it. So a lot of flickering lights and things like that probably come from the top of that thing for, you know, the FAA regulations that require them to still have that thing lit. I've noticed some pretty peculiar stuff that goes on over there. There's a lot of activity with trucks, cars, all hours of the night. Very clandestine, strange, covert operations going on over there, and there's no doubt about it. And everybody's pretty hush-hush about it. You know, they don't say anything about it. You kind of wonder what is really going on over there.
3: You know, that could be 162 megahertz NOAA transmission thing for, you know, the weather. Weather notification and violent weather notification and that sort of thing, Ted. I don't know, but it certainly wouldn't light up fluorescent lights just unconnected to anything. It wouldn't do that. In fact, I don't know what would, short of incredible amounts of RF. You know, that'll light a fluorescent light, as I'm sure you're aware. But you'd have to have an enormous amount to be doing that statically. So you guys were hit with something big. Something big.
2: You know, you're talking about the fluorescent lights lighting at a distance. I mean, I've held a fluorescent tube near the balanced line on like a ham transmitter.
3: Sure.
2: It takes 800 or 900 watts to get
3: that
2: thing up to full intensity.
3: That's right.
2: I can't imagine something that could light it up at 25 or 30 feet, much less a mile.
3: You don't want to imagine that, because whatever's lighting that up is also irradiating you and everything else. And I can't imagine. I have no idea what happened to you, Ted, but it was big and mysterious, and I'm sure you guys are kind of on edge now, aren't you?
2: Very much on edge. You know, this is not the first power surge that we've taken, and in talking to our local power company, they've been as much puzzled by surges like this where we've lost motherboards and on a clear day. And the other thing that was odd was that someone sent me an email, and I can't find this thing, but it's a graph of some sort. And the measurements came from someplace in Alaska, I believe something to do with HAARP. But this thing shows a pulse on a graph on the 6th. It shows a pulse on the 7th and one on Monday, I believe.
3: So, in other words, you're a little suspicious of HAARP, too.
2: Well, you know, the thing of it is Franklin, Tennessee, received a tremendous shock wave of some kind on Saturday. And then I guess they received another one on Monday. Those coincide with this.
3: Something is going on in Tennessee. Brother, we're out of time. Listen, thank you, Ted. I'll probably have you on again. Let's track this together, because I'm very interested in what happened to you.
2: All right.
3: All right. Thank you, my friend.
2: Thank you much.
3: Good night.
2: Good night.
3: I'm Art Bell. We'll be right back.
0: Is Coast to Coast AM with Art Bell.
3: It certainly is. Good morning, everybody. Coming up in a moment is Colm Kelleher. He's Deputy Administrator for NIDS, which is the National Institute for Discovery Science. It's no less than the largest private investigative agency of its type in the world, looking into matters paranormal and strange. And speaking of that, and in celebration of our 8.1 share in New York City 12+, we had a big sighting in New Jersey. One way to celebrate it, right? It was one of the most amazing things I've ever seen. According to one eyewitness, they were just hovering. And then they just disappeared one at a time. Each one started to fade until they were all gone. Some witnesses thought the phenomena may have been a sign of alien presence. Others called

0: a miracle, but no one knows just what it was. All they can do is attempt to describe it. I'm reading from a newspaper article from abcnews.com, where I've got a very good connection. Entitled Strange Lights, New Jersey Mystified by UFO Sighting, and my guest will have some illumination himself on this subject in a moment. By all means, if you didn't hear it, go back and listen to the first hour of the program tonight for whatever in heaven's name happened to WJKM Radio and the newspaper and about a quarter mile area in Tennessee that Ted Randall just finished describing. In the first hour, I've also given you a report on my back, actually read from my MRI. You can see a picture of my MRI on the website. And I'll try to update you on a lot of other things that are going on. But coming up in a moment, Colm Kelleher. And he'll tell you what's going on all over the place. Oh. When did I last see Colm Kelleher? Well, actually, I was watching television the other day, local NBC affiliate here in Las Vegas, and who should be there but Colm Kelleher sitting out by a fire, dragged up there by the TV station, I suspect, at Area 51, sort of warming his hands by the fire and waiting for lights in the sky. Was that you, Colm?
1: That was me, definitely.
0: How you doing?
1: Excellent. That was actually a lot of fun. We had a night up in Area 51 a couple of weeks ago, and on courtesy of Channel 3.
0: I knew it.
1: We didn't see anything, but we had a lot of fun up there.
0: Uh-huh. Well, that's half the battle anyway. You had a lot of fun. And I think you told them that Area 51, from your point of view, was the last place to go looking for UFOs. Is that roughly what you said?
1: That's pretty well what I said, yes.
0: See, I was lying flat on my back, but that's all I could do is watch TV. God, it was boring. But your piece was great, Colm, absolutely great. And, you know, at the same time, they showed some other lights above Las Vegas that looked suspiciously like the lights over Phoenix, you know, the famous Phoenix lights thing.
1: Yeah.
0: What do you know about that particular incident?
1: Well, over the last 12 months, we've had a few calls, mostly late-night calls from people who have seen different formations of lights over the Luxor Hotel and from the Strip, people calling in on their cell phones. There are some parallels with the alleged lights in Phoenix, but we haven't been able to go further than just getting the descriptions from the people, because nobody has shot really good video footage.
0: Would you compare the two sightings, though, favorably? Would you say it was the same sort of thing?
1: With the sightings in Phoenix?
0: Yeah.
1: Probably not, because the sightings in Phoenix were very, very spectacular. This is the March 13, 1997 sightings that we're talking about here, and we're estimating that hundreds of people actually saw a large triangular object beginning at about 8:50 p.m. on the 13th of March, 1997, beginning in Henderson, Nevada, and then moving down the valley over Phoenix and then ending up in Tucson. That's what we call a spectacular sighting. And, you know, then there was the various video cameras that got probably from three different angles a whole bunch of lights down there over the South Mountain, over Phoenix. Now, we're not sure if they're the same phenomenon that happened, but we're fairly sure that several eyewitnesses actually saw an object, a large triangular-shaped object.
0: That's right.
1: Down.
0: Well, it was awfully coincidental time-wise if it wasn't the same.
1: Yeah.
0: Colm, what the hell just happened in New Jersey?
1: Well, the media attention, especially today, has been really phenomenal. We've been getting telephone calls. Actually, yesterday we started getting emails, and then early this morning we started getting telephone calls from all over the country and from newspapers in New Jersey and radio stations on the West Coast. And they're all focused on this event that happened on Saturday night, early Sunday morning, in a small area called Carteret. I hope I'm pronouncing it right, in the area of New Jersey. It's on the New Jersey Turnpike. And multiple eyewitnesses saw 12 to 15, or ranging between 12 and 15 orange lights. They were moving together in what appeared to be a V formation, but we've also heard diamond-shaped formations. And apparently they changed formation. They were fairly low in the sky. So these were bright orange structures. There was no noise, according to the eyewitnesses we've talked to so far. And according to other eyewitnesses, it was a single object. However, the people we've talked to so far have just been reporting the actual lights. And I know that the various newspapers, New Jersey newspapers, and ABC did a story on it yesterday. They've been talking about actual objects, large triangular-shaped objects.
0: In the article I have, it says, according to the Associated Press, nearby Newark Airport reported no unusual flight patterns.
1: That's right.
0: National Weather Service said they could find nothing in the weather to explain the lights.
1: Yeah, the only thing that we're missing from the weather data, and we're trying to collect it right now, is the wind speed and direction of the wind in that area, just in case that there is a trivial explanation to this. But we did have a message from the police chief in Carteret, New Jersey, who said that about seven of his officers scattered around had actually seen this these objects. And other reports we've seen, we're talking about 70 to 75 cars that were parked on New Jersey Turnpike looking at these objects.
0: Yeah, it says some drivers even pulled off the New Jersey Turnpike for a better look.
1: That's right. So whatever this was a fairly spectacular sighting. We actually tape recorded a very short conversation earlier this evening with one of the officers who saw this object. So, you know, I could go ahead and play that if that's okay.
0: Oh, by all means. As a matter of fact, earlier I was talking to Phil Boyce at WABC, and they had me on hold waiting for Phil. And while I was on hold, whoever was on the air on WABC was saying Art Bell will probably be talking about this tonight. So there you are. We are. And here's an eyewitness report. Go ahead, Colin.
1: Yeah, hang on.
0: Okay.
2: 45. On the night of the incident, I was standing outside my patrol car. I noticed a diamond-shaped pattern in the sky of lights. And then, after a few moments, the diamond shape went into a straight line. The one in the front, the light in the front went a little bit farther, and the other ones drifted overhead. They weren't going too fast. I would say I saw them for about 5 minutes, and they drifted off over the horizon. That's about it.
3: Did they drift off separately?
2: No, all together.
3: All together, they stayed in formation?
2: Yeah. It looked like flares. You could actually see little pieces falling off. That's what it looked like to me, like a balloon or something, with a flare on the bottom, but I never seen it stay in a straight line.
3: They did pretty much stay together then?
2: Just about, yeah.
3: Okay.
0: All right, that was a police officer.
1: That was a police officer who had seen these. Now, he did mention that he thought they looked like flares, but he also said that they went straight over him and went over the horizon. So the chances are these were not the normal flares that are dropped from an airplane, because they usually drop, you know, vertically.
0: Well, in the piece that I referred to at the top of the hour, the Channel 3 piece, they talked about even referencing the Phoenix Lights and what was seen in Las Vegas, the possibility that the military has some new kind of secret flare that somehow manages to hover in midair. I can't imagine a parachute that allows a light to hover, but that's what they alluded to. And then they went on to say, well, the military has never admitted they have anything like that. So, you know, that could be a red herring, but they did mention that.
1: Yeah, one of the things that we've been looking at, and this is just a hypothesis, but I don't know if you remember the famous Rockford lights in Illinois.
0: Oh, yes, sure.
1: Which are very, very similar to some of the descriptions that we've been getting. In other words, they usually manifest as 12 to 15 lights that appear to travel in formation. And they've been seen probably four times in the last year over Rockford, Illinois.
0: Mm-hmm.
1: Now, we did a bit of background check, in fact, quite a lot of background checking on the second the penultimate incident that was reported. And we found that a couple of the eyewitnesses mentioned that they actually saw burning garbage bags dropping from the same area in Rockford, Illinois, where these objects were seen.
4: Burning garbage bags?
1: Burning garbage bags. Now, we did some tracking on this, and apparently there is a well-known hobby called fire balloons, where you actually you manufacture an actual balloon using a transparent garbage bag with candles, and these things can fly at up to 2,000 feet. There are websites all over describing these. Now, we're not saying that the New Jersey sightings, it's way too early to start speculating,
5: sure,
1: because we still have a lot of background to do on the eyewitnesses. But some of the Rockford, Illinois sightings are striking in that these objects have actually been seen dropping into, you know, parking lots around the same time as the lights have been seen.
4: All right.
1: But it's a possibility that we're going to look at. The other aspect is that we do know, we've seen from the written reports, that people have described large black triangular objects in New Jersey. So, you know, there's a discrepancy there between the hypothesis of the candles and the balloons.
4: Well, you know, people are, you referred to the amount of publicity this got. People,
1: oh, yeah.
4: People are used to people in Nevada and California and New Mexico and Arizona seeing these things, but we're not so used to people in New Jersey seeing these things.
1: That's right.
4: So I guess that might account for it. If it happens in New Jersey, maybe it carries more weight, huh?
1: Yeah, that's possible. If it happens in Rockford, Illinois, the chances are, you know, it's probably associated with these fire balloons, but who knows? New Jersey, this is the first time that we've had a major report like this coming out of New Jersey. Now, we know there's been at least two newspaper articles, and I know there's a third one appearing tomorrow in the Star-Ledger in New Jersey on this topic, as well as CNN, as well as ABC. So they really did pick it up, and it went on the Drudge website there earlier today,
4: mm-hmm,
1: which is pretty widely dispersed. We've been getting calls from radio stations on the West Coast, specifically on the West Coast, and a couple in Chicago asking about this New Jersey sighting. So there's a lot of interest in it to see exactly what happened.
4: Well, isn't this interesting? All of a sudden, so many things going on. By the way, I suggested to Ted Randall, with reference to this Tennessee incident, that he get hold of you also. He may be doing that.
1: Yeah, we'd like to take a look at any of these birds, especially if anybody has managed to preserve them.
4: Well,
1: or store them.
4: I think they probably have, although these guys were singed. I take it you've seen the photographs.
1: Yeah, I've seen the photographs.
4: Really bizarre stuff. The feet are okay and the wings are just about gone.
1: Yeah.
4: Really? We're just
1: and obviously things like your standard explanations have been ruled out.
4: Well, almost surely. I mean, what could take a bird out of midair?
1: Yeah, I'm not familiar with any of the lightning or any of those.
4: No, this was clear blue sky.
1: Yeah,
4: clear blue sky.
1: Yeah, I'd actually love to have a look at one of those birds
4: and see what
1: we could see.
4: Yeah, the amount of electronics that were destroyed, astounding. Computer motherboards all gone. The output tuning circuit of the transmitter at the commercial broadcast station, fried. I mean, it just went on, all the phones out, all the electricity out. It was absolutely amazing what happened there. We live in a strange world, don't we?
1: Yes, we do.
4: And that's what you guys do at NIDS. You are the deputy chief administrator, is that?
1: Well, I run the day-to-day research. I run the day-to-day operations at NIDS. Report to Robert Bigelow. He's the executive. He's the director, he's the president, and he's the founder. So I report to him, and we've got three separate directions that we're going in. a lot of what we've been doing in the last year has been focused on the UFO hotline, which is where we get all the calls. And we
4: let's give that out, by the way, since we're in such a highly active period right now. What is the hotline number?
1: It's area code 702-798-1700. And we also have a website, www.nidsci.org. And we take calls in from all over the country, and we've logged and investigated probably close to 1,000 cases in the last 14 months, 15 months.
4: So 1,000 cases?
1: Close to 1,000, and we've got a lot more calls than that, but somewhere between 750 and 1,000 cases. Yeah, we've actually gone after, beat the bushes for eyewitnesses, and then we've cataloged the cases, and we've put them onto a gigantic map of the United States to see if there's any patterns.
4: Is there?
1: So far, actually, the only pattern is that a lot of cases are coming from the East Coast rather than the West Coast. We've got the
4: really
1: standard strip down California.
4: Yeah.
1: Then we've got the hot spots in Utah, New Mexico, and Nevada, because that's where we actually spend a lot of time additionally. But then on the East Coast, there's a surprising amount of calls that we get. And we're not sure why that is. Because we would be better known on the West Coast than we are on the East Coast.
4: You would think so, wouldn't you? Has the amount of investigative work overwhelmed NIDS? I know the resources are many, but that's a lot of investigating.
1: It is a lot of investigating. The majority of that is by telephone, but we, in the small number of cases that we really deem that are worthy of investigation, we put people on a plane, we go out there, we videotape the locations, and we take the testimony, you know, by tape recorder. And we try to get to the bottom of it. And what we're looking for is a physical evidence. In other words, evidence where an object may have landed, where it may have left traces or tracks in either vegetation, soil, or foliage. That's what we're ultimately looking for. And we figure out of close to 1,000 cases, we have not had a single trace case.
4: Not a single, what do you mean not?
1: In other words, a UFO that has landed on the ground left something to analyze.
4: Oh.
1: Most of the physical analysis that has dominated NIDS in the last few years has been on animal mutilations.
4: All right, hold it right there. We'll break here at the bottom of the hour and be right back. Olam Kelleher from NIDS is my guest. I'm Art Bell, and this is Coast to Coast AM.
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4: The following from NASA. A massive dust storm, the largest in 25 years and still growing, has erupted on Mars. It's so big that amateur astronomers using modest telescopes, hello there, can see it from Earth. And the cloud has raised the temperature of the frigid Martian atmosphere by a stunning 30 degrees Celsius. This story includes movies of the ongoing storm and explains how Martian dust storms can grow so large. It's absolutely astounding. Back now to NIDS, Colm Kelleher, and I want to give out that number once again. It's the hotline number. You can use it, we'll find out in a moment. It's area code 702-798-1700, 702-798-1700. And you can make a report, and listen, if something has really happened, NIDS has the resources. They have high-level scientists and investigators, and if necessary, they'll put them on a plane, and they'll get them to your area, and they will investigate what's going on. That's the kind of organization this is. Bob Bigelow funds it. He's got the money. He can do it, and by God, he's doing it. He's one of the few people in the world that have opened up in the way, actually he may be one of the only private individuals who's opened his wallet the way he has and is doing this kind of serious investigation. By the way, NIDS has just been honored, in my opinion, a great honor, by being the only agency or private concern listed in official FAA manuals to receive the reports from pilots and that sort of thing. Is that accurate?
1: That is accurate, Art. Actually, that has just come into effect officially on the 12th of July, so it's only a few days ago. And it's taken probably a year and a half of behind-the-scenes negotiation going back and forth. It began actually in late 1999 with a communication from NIDS to high-level people in the FAA, and then there were meetings in Washington, several meetings in Washington, where the items were discussed. And it really helped that at one of those meetings, one of the FAA personnel was an air traffic controller in a former lifetime, so to speak, who had been promoted up through the ranks, and he was at one of those meetings. But he had actually seen several uncorrelated targets on his screen, so he knew what NIDS was talking about. So we didn't have to explain, you know, that UFOs were particularly real. He knew, so that was a really big shot in the arm for us. And then eventually, in January of this year, four separate manuals for the FAA were designated for change, and we are now the sole, NIDS is now the sole contact point in the United States for the FAA to report airline pilot sightings, air traffic control.
4: Boy, that's really something.
1: Yeah, it's really excellent because it means that we can get increased numbers of high-quality sightings. We've always got a decent percentage of high-quality sightings, and then we've got another percentage of lights in the sky, that kind of thing. But now that we're on board with the FAA, we feel that we can do some good analysis.
4: Well, back in Close Encounters of the Third Kind time, they didn't report one of those things. Do they now?
1: The FAA?
4: The pilots.
1: Well, the pilots are really looking for a safe haven in order to report these things. That's been one of the problems. Now, with this mechanism, the NIDS-FAA relationship, there is a safe haven because there's a guarantee of anonymity. There's a guarantee of confidentiality so that the pilots will have a mechanism for transferring the reports without going through huge amounts of paperwork, filling out the forms. And I'm not sure how it will affect the psychological exams, because some airline companies deem it necessary to put pilots through psychological exams. And obviously, military pilots have to go through psychology exams, too, if they report UFOs.
4: So in other words, there still might be a stigma attached with reporting one of those things.
1: Yes, but I think less than there has been, because I think the recognition by the FAA, the official recognition, it's in black and white in their manuals, will go a long way towards alleviating that discomfort that pilots had.
4: Mm-hmm.
1: So we think it's a positive step, and it's a case of gaining the momentum as time goes on. As more FAA managers see these new inclusions, the word will go around. We're already getting calls from FAA managers calling us to see, you know, exactly what we do and why we do this.
4: Really?
1: Yeah.
4: Just sort of speculatively interested in what you're doing.
1: That's right. And we've had multiple referrals from eyewitnesses who have called the FAA, and the FAA have passed the cases on to us. So the system is beginning to work, and we're pretty confident that the momentum will build.
4: Boy, are you guys going to be busy?
1: Yeah, it's going to be pretty exciting, because I think we have a small percentage of pilot sightings, but we'd really like to increase that number, because there is a credibility factor there. I mean, these people are very well-trained observers.
4: Well, I'm sure you know John Lear. Since he's there in Las Vegas.
1: Yes.
4: John's been a friend of mine for many years, and he talked a lot about subject of UFOs, and it cost him a job a long time ago. And hopefully we've moved past that point now where people lose their jobs over this sort of thing. You think so?
1: Well, we were very impressed, as I mentioned, at that meeting in Washington when it... It became obvious with multiple people sitting around the table, there was no kind of giggle factor. This was a serious discussion about science, about analysis, about procedure. There was no caution. There was no giggle factor. So we thought that was, from all of the FAA personnel that were present in the room at that time, we thought that was a very, very positive sign.
4: Well, I was about to ask, what do you imagine the FAA attitude, if you had any private conversations with the people there, about the fact that, well, my gosh, not only are there incredible sightings, but in Mexico, near Mexico City, as I'm sure you're aware, there have actually been collisions with UFOs. So it seems to me, if nothing else, a matter of straight out air safety to be trying to figure out what's going on here.
1: That's exactly right. Now, the air safety issue has not come up on the radar screen, excuse the pun, in the United States to the same extent as South America. We know that, for example, in addition to Mexico, the Chilean Air Force and airlines in the past couple of decades have had a couple of near misses. And that has prompted the Chilean government to take UFOs extremely seriously. They formed an organization called CEFAA. And we, our organization's in touch with CEFAA for that reason. There's a big air safety issue, in our opinion, with the multiple low flying triangular aircraft that have been seen and documented over the United States airspace in the last 10 years. And that's one of the features that we've really focused on in the last year or year and a half since our hotline opened. We've had between 100 and 150 calls, reports of extremely low-flying triangular objects. We think that the kinds of altitudes that are being reported with these triangular craft are unsafe, and they may constitute a safety hazard.
4: Well, the one that came over my wife and myself was 150 feet or so in the air. That was really low.
1: And was it silent?
4: Oh, deadly, absolutely silent. We were near the house, about a quarter mile away from the house here, and my wife said, "Oh, my God, what's that?" She was in the passenger seat. We stopped the car, pulled over to the side of the road here in Pahrump, and it was gigantic, Colum. I thought I'd told you about this.
1: You mentioned it, actually, last time.
4: Yeah, this gigantic black triangle with a red light on the front, white lights on the back of the triangle,
1: yeah.
4: Otherwise flat. It had to be 150 feet or 200 feet from one point of the triangle to the other. Monstrous thing. We almost had a full moon. That went away. The stars went away. It passed directly over our heads. It was not flying. It was floating. It was defying gravity. And we stood there and watched it float out across the valley, headed toward the west-northwest, right out toward Area 51. And we just watched it go across the whole valley. Our mouths were on our chest, our chins on our chest, and we came home and compared notes, you know. It was unbelievable.
1: So that was moving in the direction of Area 51?
4: Yes, sir.
1: Yeah. Well, you know, one of the things that we've been really interested in doing is putting the exact locations of all of the sightings that we've got, and we're at 130 to 140 of these, of the kinds of craft that you've just described, mm-hmm. all over the country, and we put them on a map. And then we plotted on the same map the locations of Air Force Material Command and Air Mobility Command Air Force bases. These are a subset of United States Air Force bases all over the country. And the reason we're doing that is because they are, the two commands control the logistics of troop and equipment deployment within the United States and actually internationally. But we have put these on a map, and this is on our website. And we find that there is a close correlation between the locations of the UFO sightings and the flight paths between these Air Force Material Command and Air Mobility Command Air Force bases. Now, we don't know the interpretation of that, whether this is an unacknowledged aircraft that is being flown by the United States Air Force, or that it's some kind of monitoring that's going on. In other words, it's not ours. There are two separate explanations, but what we've done to extend this particular study is we've contacted MUFON, you know, the Mutual UFO Organization.
4: Of course.
1: And we've also contacted Larry Hatch, who is manager of one of the largest UFO databases in the world, and we've persuaded both those groups to give us their data. And we've done exactly the same thing with their data as with our data. So now we have three separate databases where we put them on maps of the United States. The MUFON database is close to 100 sightings of black triangular objects, and the Larry Hatch is over 300. So we have three separate databases that are saying essentially the same thing. There does seem to be a clustering on the flight paths between the Air Force Material Command, Air Force Bases, and Air Mobility Command in these three separate databases. And the reason we compared databases was just to see if we were getting a skewed sample. And it looks like we're not. So we find that particularly interesting, but we still do not want to come down completely on the side that this is an unacknowledged aircraft. It may simply be a very intense monitoring that's going on.
4: Well, if there were others here visiting and monitoring us, they would be very interested, I would imagine, in our military bases, wouldn't they?
1: Yes. The two focuses in the United States are Scott Air Force Base, which is headquarters of the Air Force Material Command, and Wright-Patterson Air Force Base, which is obviously very well known. Goes back in history, you know, as the alleged parking place for the crashed UFO recovery.
4: Yes, and internment location for aliens, it is said by some, and aliens that have passed on, it is said by others, and lots of stories.
1: That's the rumor. So, the two centers in the United States where a lot of these sightings cluster around are Wright-Patterson Air Force Base and Scott Air Force Base. And you may remember the famous Illinois sighting by four police officers.
4: Oh yes.
1: In early 2000. That was actually centered around Scott Air Force Base. That object, according to the police officers that we interviewed, flew over the perimeter of Scott Air Force Base.
4: Has NIDS reached any conclusion with regard to that amazing sighting?
1: That was really the beginning of our interest in these large triangular wedge-shaped objects, The fact that it was so near Scott Air Force Base, it's one of 130 sightings that we now have, but we're fairly sure that it was associated with Scott Air Force Base, or else it was monitoring Scott Air Force Base. So, short answer to your question, Art, is that we haven't come down on either side yet.
4: Huh. Do you have any personal best guesses about whether we're dealing with aircraft that our military has designed, or aircraft that our military may have designed with help?
1: No, that's not an easy question to answer, because essentially you run out of data very, very quickly. I mean, the easiest thing in the world is to overinterpret the data, and that's where that is going. But we think if we publicize the findings that I've just described from the three separate databases, that if this is an unacknowledged aircraft, then people are refueling it, people are flying it, people are maintaining these aircraft all around the country. So somebody's going to come forward at some stage to admit it.
4: Is it fair to say that if these are our unacknowledged aircraft, that we have mastered the ability to defy, apparently, gravity?
1: We have. If the eyewitness testimony that we've gathered over the last year and a half is accurate, then, and if these are unacknowledged aircraft, we have mastered technology that is silent, that's capable of jumping, literally jumping across the sky, because we've had multiple descriptions of that. And by that I mean being in one place at 1 second, and a couple of seconds later being several miles down.
4: Disappearing and then reappearing, like a jump.
1: And that is pretty impressive technology. And these are separate eyewitness descriptions. Pretty compelling eyewitness description in the January 2000 sighting in Illinois from two separate police officers described the same thing, that this object seemed to be right close to him at one second, and then a couple of seconds later was a few miles down the way. And that is a repetitive feature of these descriptions. So we're pretty confident that the eyewitness descriptions are corroborative. So if it is an unacknowledged aircraft, we have some very advanced technology.
4: Indeed. In fact, I was going to say, if we have learned how to defy gravity or take a craft of the mass and size that I saw and fly it utterly silently above your head so you could hear. I was listening to crickets a quarter mile away as this thing came over my head, and it didn't even make a whisper, not even a shh, nothing. We'll be right back. Colm, hold it right there, okay?
1: Yeah.
4: Stay right there. I'm Art Bell. I've been drifting on the sea. Buddy, Colm Colliher is here from NIDS, the National Institute for Discovery Science, largest private investigative agency of its type in the world, the chief reporting agency now for the FAA. They investigate UFOs, paranormal stuff. They're the biggest, they're the best, and if you have a report for them, there's a number you can call, a hotline number, and it's here somewhere. God, where'd I put it? Just wrote it down a few minutes ago. Here it is, 702-798-1700. They've got the people, the resources, the money. They can get it done. That's 702-798-1700. If it happens to you, they'll be there for you. All right, once again with Colm Colliher of NIDS, and we're going to now dive into a few reports that NIDS has received. We've got some tape actualities for you, I think they're called. Colm, welcome back.
1: Thank you, Art.
4: Under the category of, okay, so what kind of reports have you been getting?
1: Well, it's been pretty busy in the last few weeks, and it seems to be escalating. That's what we've noticed, but I just want to run through a few of the things that we're working on and include one of the animal mutilations that we're working on towards the end.
4: Okay.
1: About 10 days ago, we got a call from a police officer who had been on vacation with three other law enforcement officers. He was up in Voyageur National Park. That's located in northern Minnesota. It's way up by Lake Superior. In fact, it's about the most northern part of the United States. Next up is Canada. And so there were four vacationing law enforcement officers. About 1 a.m., one of them woke up, and this was about 10 days ago, to see a very bright object in the sky. And they assumed it was either a very large planet or something, and then it started to move. And, you know, we really solicit testimony from law enforcement officers because we think they're very good, well-trained observers. I wanted to play you a short segment of what one of the officers had mentioned to us. It was between, this began around 12:15 to 12:30 in the morning, and this was about 10 days ago. Okay. In northern Minnesota.
4: All right.
6: 12:50 a.m. or in the morning.
7: Uh-huh. Okay.
6: There's four of us camping on this very, very, very remote area. It's basically rivers and bays, you know, and cliffs and stuff like that. It's very remote.
7: Uh-huh.
6: At National Park, we're camping at one of their campsites, and there's four of us in two tents. And me and my friend were kind of half asleep in our tent, and my other two friends, one of them is kind of asked the other guy, well, what star is that? Something like that. And the other one gets up and looks at it, and, well, it's no star. It just apparently had like a ring around it or something like that. And it was, what color was it? Is it red? And it was red, like a ring around it or something. And then it started moving around. The long and the short of it is we watched this thing for close to an hour. It was in kind of the same general area of the sky, but it would go up and down and sideways, back and forth, and doing like almost like loops.
7: Uh-huh.
6: It was like loops, just or like almost like figure eights and loop de loops in the sky, and it would disappear and come back, and it was completely clear that night, not a cloud in the sky. You could see all the stars. It's not like it was going behind a cloud bank. freak me out so much. It was, you very definitely see a bright center light, which was what, white? White, bright center light. There's two brighter lights off on each side, which were kind of a reddish color. And then there was a small light to the top and one small light to the bottom from the center. Four of us had seen that. And,
3: did you all look at the circulars?
6: Three of us did.
1: That's his testimony, and we've actually gone into we've talked to all four people now, and they're pretty well backing each other up. We independently interviewed them, and it sounds like what they saw was something that was zigzagging and doing figure eight formations in the area of the sky, totally silently, no sound, for about an hour. And we regard these guys as being pretty, you know, responsible individuals.
4: Sure. I've noticed that I get a whole lot of emails from police officers, Colin. A lot of emails. So they're not afraid to report. They don't have the same job considerations as pilots, but they're incredibly trained eyewitnesses, well-trained eyewitnesses, and...
1: That's exactly right, and that's why we want to solicit as many sightings from police officers as possible. And the other segment that we're really focusing on is the security police, either retired security police officers or current security police officers from Air Force bases around the country. And we're accumulating a separate database of sightings that these people are giving us.
4: Well, now, there's an interesting question. Is there a disproportionately large number of military officers who report these things?
1: Not so far, but we think it's getting better all the time. You know, there's always this reluctance on the part of, currently employed military officers. Most of what we get are retired people, and so therefore... Most of what we get would be from the security police officers would be historical cases. But
4: well, that figures, though. I mean, who's got less to lose than somebody who's already retired?
1: That's exactly right. I think people, could be very easily tracked if they're currently employed and they report stuff to us. The other thing that we're really interested in is to extend the field research that we've been doing, and that's something we've really focused on. To coin a term, the ranch in Utah.
4: Yes.
1: For several years, and we've also focused in northern New Mexico.
4: So the audience understands. This was a ranch in Utah.
1: Yes.
4: Where really strange things were happening on a fairly regular basis, actually. And Bob Bigelow bought the ranch and set up all kinds of surveillance and all kinds of monitoring, and they had scientists on site and all the rest of it. And this has been going on. How long ago did Bob buy the ranch?
1: It was in August, September of 96. So we're coming up to a 5-year anniversary.
4: It was a big secret for a long time, wasn't it?
1: It was a big secret. And one of the reasons that we wanted to keep it low key was because there had been a tendency for people to start camping out with picnic hampers and this kind of thing in the area just to see if they could see a UFO.
4: Mm.
1: But as time went on, you know, those people became less and less. But right now we have we've documented approximately between 70 and 80 separate incidents on that ranch.
4: Wow.
1: And in the area. And most of those incidents are... really difficult to repeat. In other words, we never get the same thing happening more than once. It's almost like a training exercise, so to speak.
4: Yeah, Bob came on and told me a story that curled my hair about the ranch, and that was the towers that he had set up.
1: Oh, yeah?
4: Oh, God, that was an incredible story. With surveillance cameras on each one of the towers, and the lines were cut, and they reviewed the videotape, it was the most amazing story.
1: That was one of the stranger ones, because most of the phenomena traditionally that have happened have happened outside the range of the video cameras. And this, the one that Bob Bigelow talked to you about, I'm pretty sure was one that was actually caught dead on the video camera. So very briefly for the audience, what happened was the we had a string of video cameras on these telephone poles about 300 feet apart on this area. And one video camera was looking at a second video camera, and then there was other video cameras looking 120-degree intervals, so there was a total of 360. But what happened was that the power was cut on three video cameras simultaneously, because we saw the the timestamp showed at 8:36 p.m. that the power was cut. But exactly at the time that the power was cut, we had another video camera looking at that telephone pole, so we knew what was going on, and the resolution was good enough for us to go back and video enhance what was seen on the camera. And we could actually get good enough enhancement to see a very small red light underneath the video cameras that lost power. The video camera resolution was that good. In other words, we could easily see somebody interfering with that camera.
4: Something.
1: All we saw was nothing. We saw absolutely nothing on the camera, except we saw them losing power. So we knew that the timestamps were correct. And at the same time, there was a... on the telephone pole that contained the video camera that I've just described, there was a cord that was cut... and it was about a foot to a foot and a half of wiring removed from that cord.
4: Removed.
1: It was so, cut. And so we had one of the best forensics labs in the country look at that wire. And what came out was that the wire had been cut with a single-bladed rusty knife. Now, what do you make
4: impossible.
1: Of that?
4: Well, I make out that it's impossible. It's impossible. If you have one camera timestamped looking at another, and this occurring while you can see nothing as you review it, that's impossible.
1: Well, that's exactly what our initial take was. Now, the three cameras that that lost power, this was not just a power glitch. The when we went back to the cameras and we checked exactly what had happened, the wiring had been forcibly ripped out of the cameras. The and there was wiring going down the telephone pole, and that was anchored to the telephone pole by about half a roll of duct tape. Now, I don't know if you've ever tried to take duct tape off wiring in the hot summer. You know, it's a very sticky, messy job.
4: Sure.
1: All of the duct tape was gone. In other words, half a roll of duct tape was gone and has never been found. Plastic brackets that were anchoring the wiring to the telephone pole were also ripped out and gone.
4: Oh, so this is impossible.
1: All of this happened on video camera, so to speak.
4: Yeah, plain view.
1: In plain view.
4: So and, what did you all conclude?
1: We had multiple scenarios where maybe somebody had crawled up in exact line with the telephone pole, so they were out of view to try to do this. But every scenario that we dreamed up was impossible, because we had enough data from the video footage to rule out pretty well everything except something that was happening outside the visible range. And that's where we kept it, because all of the other scenarios did not work. And that's one of between 70 and 80 separate incidents that happened on that ranch.
4: Yeah, I was about to ask. Gollum, any idea why this particular ranch, both before you took possession of it and after you did, was the focus of so much abnormal activity?
1: We know that the ranch is not particularly special. In other words, one of the first things that we did when we took possession of it was to talk to people in ever-increasing radii away from that ranch. In other words, the neighbors, the friends, anybody who lived nearby. And the testimony that we got was that that ranch is not unique at all. The kinds of phenomena that were happening on the ranch were happening to the neighbors as well. They were happening, you know, around the area. So
4: in what sort of radius?
1: We went out to between half a mile to 1 mile, maybe a couple of miles. And many of the neighbors in that area, obviously a certain percentage refused to talk for whatever reason. A lot of people want to maintain their privacy up in northeastern Utah. But the ones that did talk, there was a lot of confirmation, a lot of corroboration of the kinds of things that were documented on this property were happening in the general area. And that includes everything from animal mutilations to silvery discs that were seen during daylight, to large black triangular-shaped objects, small black triangular-shaped objects, and then a whole variety intermixed with these craft, a whole variety of paranormal phenomena, things appearing, disappearing, almost like poltergeist.
4: What is it, what is the present state at the ranch? Is this still going on?
1: There is activity still ongoing at the ranch. It's sporadic, and it goes up and down, so it is completely unexpected. There are no patterns that we've been able to discern in terms of when we can predict, where and when we can predict. But we do know that if we take a look at between 70 and 80 separate incidents that have happened, the majority of the incidents that have happened are in the paranormal camp, and then there's a substantial minority where there's physical, it looks like nuts and bolts craft, and there's a variety of nuts and bolts craft have been observed by many people, including scientists, including other investigators, and including neighbors. So there's a whole bunch of different eyewitnesses that we can call on. And I've mentioned some of the incidents on previous shows with you, but they are pretty spectacular, but the bottom line is that none of them have been repeated.
4: Colm, how much reason would there be for people to take at least a percentage of UFO sightings and put them in the paranormal category?
1: It's really very, very difficult to separate. In our experience, it's very difficult to separate, in other words, to draw a line between the actual sightings of what we would term, for want of a better word, nuts and bolts type craft, from this continuum of paranormal phenomena. And that includes balls of light, it includes discarnate voices, it includes black amorphous objects, it includes creatures. So there's a whole variety of, and then there's the smells, there's strong pungent odors associated with these phenomena. There's transient magnetic fields that we've measured 6 or 7 times in association with these phenomena.
4: Let me stop you. What kind of odors?
1: That's odors, usually strong sulfur-containing odors.
4: Sulfur.
1: Yeah. Several times where there's phenomena in the area, there's a strong smell of sulfur, and that's been documented in the literature. So it's not that unusual. It's a very distinctive odor.
4: Well, if I see a craft and it's defying gravity, or it disappears and then reappears a couple of miles later or many miles later, I might be very tempted to put it into the category. Certainly not rule out the category of the paranormal.
1: That's our position, because I think there's been, historically, there's been a mutual suspicion between the people who have traditionally studied paranormal phenomena and the people who have traditionally studied UFOs. There's this suspicion from both camps that both of them somehow are really not studying the right thing. And our position is follow the data. Just follow what the data are telling us. And the data are telling us is that there is no obvious line that you can draw in the sand between the UFO phenomena and the paranormal phenomena. And one of our science advisory board members, Jacques Vallée, who is an eminent UFO researcher who has been doing this for decades, says exactly the same thing in his field of investigations in the different parts of the country as well as outside this country. If you dig deep enough and you ask questions with an open mind and you can get people to trust you, you will start hearing the paranormal variations on the UFO phenomenon. Whereas if you go into an investigation primarily looking for the engineering characteristics of the craft, and nothing else. You shut out everything else. That's what you'll get in the testimony.
4: Gotcha. All right, hold on, Cullum. Cullum Kelleher is my guest. From NIDS, I'm Art Bell. And from the high desert, this is Coast to Coast AM.
5: Art Bell.
4: If me back holds up, everybody, we'll go into open lines at 1 a.m. Pacific in the next 30 minutes or so. But we're going to do one more segment with Cullum Kelleher from NIDS. And I want to remind everybody out there that NIDS has a hotline. They've got the resources. They've got the people. They've got the scientists. All you've got to do is provide the reports. The hotline number is area code 702-798-1700. So write it down. Put it on your fridge. Do whatever you do with little notes like this, along with 911 and whatever.
8: 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And now, Art Bell.

0: 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And now, Art Bell.
1: In the last 10 days.
2: Oh.
1: In Montana. And we've been in touch with law enforcement officers in Montana for quite some time. But one of the problems that we've been having is that a lot of the ranchers are very reluctant to report these mutilations. So we're pretty sure we get maybe only 10% of mutilations that happen.
2: Why are they reluctant?
1: A whole variety of reasons, including fear of what the neighbors will think. If there's a particularly religious ranching family, some people see the mutilations as being, you know, profoundly demon-like.
2: Mm-hmm.
1: And there's also, if there's several mutilations happen on ranchers' land, we've had reports from ranchers of banks calling in notes because they deem the ranchers incompetent at animal management.
2: Oh, well, that'll slow you down, all right.
1: That really is an economic deterrent for sure. And we've had actual cases where that has happened, where banks have come in and said, okay, guys, you're not up to it. But we got an interesting case in the last 10 days, and this was an animal that was seen very, very healthy on the Monday and was found on the Wednesday morning. It had very briefly, and I'm looking at a photograph right now, it's a large part of its jaw, the flesh around the jaw had been removed, exposing what looks like very, very clean bone, and the cut around there's a circular oval cut extending from the nose all the way up to just below the eye and then down to below the lower jaw.
2: Sounds
1: and all
2: like,
1: of that is missing.
2: Sounds like what my dentist wants to do to me.
1: Yeah, that's likewise. Yeah, I've got a dental appointment tomorrow.
2: Uh-huh.
1: I'm looking forward to it.
2: I understand. That's horrible. Absolutely horrible.
1: Yeah, and the left eye as well is missing, as well as the eyelid. And according to the rancher and the law enforcement guy that we've been working with, this animal was very, very healthy. Its rectum and genitalia were removed in a very, very clean incision. So we've got that animal, as well as the tongue. The tongue was removed from deep back in the animal's mouth, apparently. So we're going to conduct as thorough a forensic examination of this as possible.
2: That's where I was going next. Any idea of what sort of instrument was used to remove all this?
1: What we're going to what we're in the middle of doing actually is making sure that we can get these skin samples or hide samples to a good forensic pathologist so that they can look under a low power microscope and determine what kind of cutting instrument. But according to the anecdote or the testimony from the rancher and the law enforcement officer, the cut was sharper than any knife that these guys could come up with, because they tried cutting a bit of hide from the same animal, and they couldn't mimic the kinds of sharpness that was seen on the animal. These guys are pretty shaken by this, because they have never had anything like this on their ranch before. There was a similar case 10 days previously, about 4 miles away. We missed that case because the guy just didn't want to report it. And we know that area in Montana in the 1970s had dozens and dozens of animal mutilations, because we documented that separately through another law enforcement guy that we've been working with up in Montana. We know that the animal mutilation phenomenon is continuing. We know that it's

0: pervasive. But we also know that, as I mentioned, we're only hearing about 10% of what's actually happening.
1: I've just got a million questions about this. How possible is it to rule out devil worshippers, that sort of thing?
0: There's been several police investigations. Every area that we've actually focused on, and I'm talking mostly about northeastern Utah, and then further up into towards Logan, Utah, which is at the very north end of Utah. We've focused on northern Montana, and we focused on northern New Mexico. In each case, police officers, law enforcement officers, have conducted in-depth investigations into cult activity. By and large, in each case, cult activity has been ruled out. There's a particular set of operations that cult members seem to go for, and that is mostly they use much smaller animals, and mostly there is more of a random, frenzied kind of cutting up of smaller animals.
1: Mm-hmm.
0: It's very rare for cult members to attack the larger animals simply for logistical purposes, because, you know, you're going after a 1,000-pound animal in a cult like frenzy. It the animal usually reacts.
1: Yeah, you're liable to get your butt kicked.
0: Exactly.
1: All right, then what? Let's imagine what other possible agent could be at work here. You know, people have frequently, for example, cited military aircraft seen near these mutilations. And I've always wondered, why would our military need to go take some fellow's cow and cut it up? It just doesn't make sense. The military want cows. They can get all they want.
0: Well, you know, we're getting exactly the same reports as what you've just mentioned, where the famous or infamous black helicopters.
1: Right.
0: They're not as common now as they were in the 1970s and 1980s, but we still get reports of that. In fact, we got reports in from Cache County, Utah, in the last couple of years, where, again, we're talking law enforcement agents have reported these silent helicopters that have come in, and animals have been mutilated, and the helicopters have been seen. So there is a definite military involvement. We've also had testimony from a number of sheriffs, including Colorado, a couple in Colorado actually, where they've actually come upon the helicopter close to a mutilated animal. They have followed those helicopters to Air Force bases. We don't know if that's a monitoring operation by the military, but we do know that the helicopters appear to be real.
1: Oh, I understand. I just, you know, you like in any crime, you look at means and opportunity.
0: Yeah.
1: And motive, and you look for motive, and I just cannot imagine a scenario where our military needs to pluck cows from farmers' fields or cut them up in the fields. It just doesn't make sense. If they want a farm, they can buy a farm. If Bob can do it, they can do it. If they need a farm, if they need cows, they can get cows. It doesn't make sense, Colin.
0: Well, we've heard the theory that maybe there's a squad of where military people are trained to kill. You know, in other words, assassination training, where the object of the exercise is to train people to carry out silent assassinations that are close to. You know, houses, and that these animals are victims of training exercises. But again, that's far-fetched. In other words,
1: well, I'll say,
0: that's breaking the law. That's outside the normal procedure that we know about in terms of military operations. But that's certainly one theory, and we've heard any number of wild theories, but we do know that there's sufficient evidence and sufficient documentation to implicate that the military is at least extremely interested. At the very least, it's monitoring the animal mutilation phenomenon.
1: Well, call me wild and crazy, but the one that I always bought into was aliens, And the reason, environmental monitoring. In other words, when you begin looking at the reproductive systems and organs of cows, you're looking at perhaps a pretty good read on the state of the environment in any given area. And I always imagined that one.
0: Well, the other possibility also is harvesting. That's one of the things, you know, my background is in biochemistry, and one of the things we always used to do when I was in more of in biochemical research was, if we wanted to generate large amounts of antibody against something, we injected animals, and then we harvested the blood or the tissue.
1: Oh, yes.
0: In order to purify these compounds. Likewise, if you want to grow viruses, if you want to grow bacteria sometimes, or other parasites, you inject them into an animal, you wait for a week or whatever, and then you harvest them. Now, obviously, again, we're talking speculation here with animal mutilations, but there does seem to be a focus on reproductive organs. There does seem to be a focus on what one would call epithelial tissue. And, you know, various organisms and viruses do grow preferentially in reproductive tissue. Mm. The other aspect is that the reproductive tissue is very, very useful from a harvesting perspective. If you want to generate stem cells, are very much in the news right now because of political issue. But if you want to generate stem cells, you go right for reproductive tissue.
1: But this phenomena has been going on long before stem cell research got underway, hasn't it?
0: Not really. Stem cells were really focused on, especially the blood stem cells in the 60s, late 60s. So it's contemporaneous.
1: And that's about when it began? Or when did this
0: animal mutilations really caught the public eye? Late 1969 and 1970. And then it began to peak in 1973 to 75. There was really the entire decade of the 1970s was the major peak, where pretty well every state west of the Mississippi was reporting animal mutilation.
1: Well, with that many going on, Colum, shouldn't there be at least 10 or 20% of the cases solved with people in jail?
0: That's the whole enigma, because that's where the real anomaly is located in the animal mutilation phenomenon. Not a single person has been caught or charged for mutilating these animals. And the usual modus operandi is there's no tracks, there's no vehicle tracks, there's no people tracks, and usually there's no even predator tracks around these animals. And that's one of the things that was striking about this recent animal in Montana. The rectum had been cored out, and then usually when the animal begins to swell up, it pushes the intestines out.
1: Mm.
0: Now, any predators or scavengers will go immediately for that area and start ripping it open, food-wise, because it's very accessible. These intestines were protruding, but they were absolutely pristine. They were untouched. So we're pretty sure that this animal has not been touched by predators or scavengers. Obviously, we'll have to do the histology. We'll have to do the science to document that.
1: But shouldn't there be a chemical reason why predators wouldn't touch it?
0: Yeah, there are plenty of chemical reasons why predators wouldn't touch an animal, and that's if they've been injected with something, or if they've been subjected to some heavy-duty shock that would release a lot of toxins.
1: Ah.
0: That the animals would not be touched. And that is a feature of, as you know, of animal mutilations, where the animals are avoided. One of the interesting things about this particular animal in Montana was that when the law enforcement officers and the owner cut away from the neck, looking to see if anybody had stuck a needle into the jugular or whatever in order to kill this animal, they found an area just underneath the jaw that was bright green. And they don't know what it is, so we have a sample of that, and we're going to subject it to forensic analysis. But one of the previous cases that we've worked on in Utah involved a bright blue gel-like substance that was smeared over the animal's eye. And we subjected that to every conceivable chemical analysis that you can think of.
1: And?
0: We actually used about 10 different labs for that analysis around the country. And we came up with compounds that had been added to the gel. Compounds, one of them was BHT and the other one was formaldehyde, which obviously did not come from the animals. So we're fairly sure in a small number of cases that compounds are added to these animals for whatever reason.
1: All right. We're coming to the end of this hour, and I've got to have you on the air a whole lot more. So we're going to schedule you on a much more regular basis.
0: Oh, that sounds really good.
1: In the meantime, tell us about your website again.
0: Yeah, we'd like people to log on to our website as well as call our hotline, because you can send a report electronically. Just log on to www.nidsci.org. You'll see that the homepage, and then you'll see file a report. Just click on that. We have a whole set of different report forms you can fill out, including if you see entities or paranormal type phenomena, you can click on that. If you see a UFO, you can click on that. If you're to report an animal mutilation, we've got a separate form for that. And if you want to call us on the telephone, we've got people standing by at area code 702-798-1700.
1: Normally what hours?
0: Normally until 9 p.m. every night Pacific time. That's midnight Eastern time. And from 8 a.m. Pacific time every day. And then on the weekends until 5 p.m. on Saturdays.
1: All right. And again, that was area code 702-798-1700. Seeing you back here on the air with me again soon, Colm. Thank you so much.
0: Oh, you're very welcome, Art.
1: Good night, my friend.
0: It's a pleasure.
1: Good night.
0: Good night.
1: That'd be me, all right. Good morning, everybody. I'm Art Bell. And back after quite an interesting time on vacation, and then followed by a kind of a really strange occurrence with a Philippine newspaper, the largest newspaper in the Philippines, and then my back going out and an MRI, and I've got so much to tell you about that we're going to go into open lines here in a moment, and I'm going to tell you all about it. So stay right where you are.
2: Oh, good morning, everybody.
1: All right, I'm going to take a few moments out here, and I'm going to sort of explain a few things to you. As you know, I came back from vacation just before July 1st, and I was due to come back on the air July 2nd. That was the plan. And on July 1st, on Sunday, July 1st, the largest newspaper in the Philippines, the Philippine Daily Inquirer, decided for some mysterious reason to publish this piece of utter trash that had been flying around on the internet for two or three years, almost 3 years actually. Some fool out there wrote this horrid racist piece of trash that they signed my name to, you know, just tearing apart the people of the Philippines and their culture and everything else, and signed my name to it. It had been floating around the internet. We'd been denying it for years and responding to every message, angry message from a Filipino, American or Filipino. And all of a sudden, out of the blue, even though we had lots of things posted on our site, which could have easily been checked, had the newspaper checked with me or the network or the website, and as a matter of fact, in the original article they published, they quoted our website, but they didn't even bother to check the damn thing. And so they published this article demeaning the Filipino people and their culture in the worst way you can imagine. And it had the effect you can imagine. We put a few of the death threats that I got as a result of this up on the website, but there were hundreds. There were hundreds. You just can't imagine. It was mortifying. It was awful. And so these death threats were rolling in, and we thought it appropriate to get some guards here, and we did get guards, armed guards here at the house. And I decided as soon as we had the guards in that I was going back on the air. Well, that was, we had guards in by, this occurred on Sunday. Monday I was supposed to be on the air, wasn't. Then I decided I would go on the air Thursday after the armed guards got here. And I was about to go on the air Wednesday, late Wednesday. I took a little solar candle, which are really cool. They're solar candles. They have a little, they have a charge thing on top, a little solar panel on top. And it's shaped kind of like a candle, and it's got an LED light in it, orange, really neat. And you let it charge, and, you know, it charges, and then for several hours you have a solar candle. It's really neat. And I took it out to my front porch and put it down to charge. And as I put it down, crack, went my back. This horrible sound, you could hear it feet away. And I was on my knees. And from then on, it got worse. A lot worse. So that's what kept me off the air, was my back. Now, I just had an MRI, and I'm going to tell you about the MRI in a moment. I'm going to do what most would not do, and I'm going to read you two lines from... I'm not going to mention the company. The people that did the MRI, the radiologist, came back and said, along with a whole lot of other things, said, don't hold me to these words. Right dorsolateral L3-4 disc bulge abutting the right L4 nerve root in the lateral recess and causing a mild degree of right L3 foraminal narrowing. Then it says broad-based disc bulge at L4-L5 causing moderate lateral spinal canal narrowing. This could affect the L5 nerve roots in the lateral recesses. Please correlate with symptomology. So that's a little bit from what they determined from the radiologist. They just faxed this to me. As a matter of fact, today I just got it. Haven't even talked to the doctor about it. So I hardly know what all of that means, but it sounds like something's reaching out and touching a nerve in there, and it's got me all bent over even now. So I was putting up with that, and then a few days into that, check this out. As I said earlier, I have a bridge, lower molar back there, you know, type bridge, covers what would be the space of three teeth, right? Anchored to two teeth, and then there's a space. Anyway, my face began to look like a basketball. Here I am all humped over with my back. My face started to look like a basketball. I had this horrible toothache. And I went to the dentist, and they x-rayed, and they said, oh, well. And going to the dentist with my back like that was really something. Sitting in a dentist chair with your back like that, oh, that's a real joy. So here I am in the dentist chair going, ah. You know, the mouth hurts and the back hurts. And they x-rayed, and they said, well, it's a failed root canal. A failed root canal underneath a bridge. And maybe there's nothing you can do, or they can try drilling down through the bridge to correct it, but a failed root canal. So here I was, the two worst pains you can nearly imagine. You know, nerves in your back and nerves in your teeth, all flexing at once. At any rate, I just went and got the MRI that I just taught you. Somebody said, why don't you show the MRI? If I had it, I would. I'd scan that sucker and put it up there, and I may yet if they give me a copy of it. And I think they will if I ask. At any rate, if you look on the website under vacation and MRI photos from Art, you'll see the MRI machine that I went into. Talk about claustrophobic. Holy mackerel. It's a little tiny tube. Or it seems a little tiny. The top of the tube, when you're in there, and they put you all the way in, is about 5 inches from your nose. So you're really closed in there. This MRI machine makes a racket. There are all these noises that begin, and like that. And then another one starts resonating with that. It sounds like five machines are going around you, and they probably are. And, of course, it's an incredible magnetic field. And I experimented. I mean, after we've talked about with MRIs, I thought, all right, fine. Let's see what I can sense, what I can feel. And so as I was going, it took about 35 minutes, I think, in the machine itself, which is, believe me, as long as you ever want to be in there. And I thought, I'm going to close my eyes, and I'm going to see what I can see. It was relatively dim in there, rather dark. And so I closed my eyes, and what I could see was pretty amazing. It was kind of like clouds of light were forming before my closed eyes, if you can imagine that. Kind of like a cloud, only they were moving very fast. And one would form and move out of my vision. One would form and move out of my vision. pretty fast, about that fast. One would form, move out of my vision. As this machine was going around me, I suppose, is the way it works, making a real racket. But it was so cool. I didn't see a ghost. I didn't see anything of that sort. But I did see these white clouds forming and moving. And it must have been the magnetic field. At any rate, I thought that was amazing. And when I came out, I talked to the man that you see. As a matter of fact, I took a picture of his back. He was at the monitoring the equipment there. You can see the computers that he was monitoring. And I asked him, I said, have people reported seeing strange things to you? You do a lot of MRIs, obviously. He said, oh, yes, all the time. He said, yes, people report a lot of strange things, fellows sitting right there in front of the computers. And I didn't engage him further in conversation about what they saw, but I did take the opportunity to just lie there, because there's nothing else to do, believe me, and see what I could see. And I saw these white clouds just continually forming and moving out of my vision. And when the machine went off, they went away. So there you are, for whatever it's worth. Now, if you'll go to my website under, let's see, what's it under? What's new? And you'll go to Vacation and MRI Photos from Art. You'll see a line of photographs here, and I'll briefly explain to you what they are. One is of my RV, our RV, I should say. A lot of people said, where are your antennas? You know, well, all the other photos I've taken of the RV don't show the antennas. But I thought I would go ahead and show in this photograph. You can see on the right-hand side of the photograph is a 2-meter 440 antenna. On the left-hand side is a screwdriver-type antenna for HF work. And you'll note that I have extended, put a capacity hat on this screwdriver-type antenna, extended across the top of the RV, and it incredibly increases the range of the HF rig in there. And I was talking to people in Germany while I was rolling along on the road and just having a blast. So you can get a look at the RV and the antennas on it. Down from that, you'll see the windmills in California. As I came through California, mountains and mountains covered with windmills, and they were moving, by the way. We've had discussions about this on the air before. They were moving. So take a look. I should have had video so you could see they were moving. A lot of people said, well, they're all shut down because, you know, birds were flying into them. Well, they're not shut down, and the windmills were busily creating electricity as I came by, so I took a couple of shots for you. That's in there. Then if you go down a little further, you'll see a couple of shots of the network up in Oregon, a couple of the consoles and some of the people at the network in Oregon. And if you go down below that, you will see a picture of Bob Crane standing there in the middle of his favorite place, a chocolate shop. So that's obviously one of the places I went. I went to Fortuna, California, and visited with Bob and Sue Crane, and happened to catch Bob in this chocolate shop where he just bought all kinds of chocolate. You can see the expression on his face. He was a happy camper. Chocolate Bob. Then down below that is a picture of the Hardin Optical Company telescope box with Yeti, our newest addition to the family, type cat, poking his little troublemaking head out of the box. That's all he does many hours every day, as many as he can be awake, is look for and usually finding trouble. Below that, you'll find a picture of the MRI machine, and then one a little further away with the technician who did the MRI. So those are the additions to the photo album from this vacation that I had. I need a vacation from my vacation. Then if you'll go to What's New, you'll see PDI editorial on Art Bell email hoax. That's brand new as of tonight. You might want to read that. They just ran this editorial, one of many now that they have run in the newspaper about what happened. And I would suggest you take a look at that. If you click on that link for the editorial, it will take you to the editorial piece in the PDI. Actually, you'll go straight to Philippines, and it's in English, and you'll be able to read it. And it begins, last week we were had, or more precisely, one of our reporters, who also writes a column, was had. She fell victim to a hoax on the internet. A media colleague of hers, who now works with a Channel News Asia, sent out an email on an item which she read on the internet saying that Art Bell, radio talk show host, said nasty racist things about Filipinos on his program, which is aired in the U.S. The writer-columnist wrote about what Bell reportedly said on his program. The entertainment editor made the column the lead item and the banner story on the entertainment page because the item was picked up by INQ7.net and placed on its website. It was read by tens of thousands of Filipinos and foreigners here and abroad. Hundreds of Filipinos here and abroad wrote hate mail to Art Bell. Some of them even threatened him and his family with harm, according to Bell's lawyers. The senior editors and the reader's advocate conducted an inquiry and found that the item about Art Bell was indeed a hoax. The Inquirer, as a corporate entity, apologized to Bell in the same column where the erroneous item had appeared. Columnist also apologized, and her apology was in the headline for the column for that day. The error was deemed so serious by the editors that they served explain why letters to the columnist and the entertainment editor. If they find the explanations of the two unsatisfactory, they'll be sanctioned according to a scale of penalties provided for by the Inquirer Code of Discipline. The item was also the subject of two editorial assessment meetings held last Monday and yesterday. The editors yesterday discussed a draft rule on information obtained over the new electronic and communication media. It will be incorporated in the Inquirer Manual of Editorial Policies. Why did the entertainment reporter columnist fall for the Art Bell hoax? Apparently, she thought that it was a real piece of news, having been posted on the internet and relayed to her by media colleague who was once a reporter for ABS-CBN Network. Her nationalistic feeling was pricked by the racist things that Art Bell said in his radio program, and so she decided to bring them to the attention of her readers. It turned out the report was not true, that Bell never uttered any such things. Bell's lawyers said he denied the rumor more than 2 years ago. They said Bell could not have uttered such racist remarks because his wife is half Filipino. The editor was for treating the erring reporter columnist with some consideration and compassion. The editor said the internet is a relatively new medium, and probably the reporter columnist was not aware that hoaxes and scams were also being posted there. I wonder how long they've been on the internet. Other editors said the reporter columnist had the responsibility to check and double check every piece of information she obtains and decides to use in her column. She could have discovered that the very item she wrote about had been denied had she visited the Art Bell sites whose addresses she herself wrote at the end of the column item. A little checking could have saved her and the paper a lot of embarrassment and grief. The publisher at last week's editorial assessment meeting stressed that reporters, writers, columnists, even editors have got to be wary of items posted on the internet. The information highway is littered with a lot of trash, junk mail, rumors, hoaxes, and scams. Nothing can be taken at face value, but has to be checked and rechecked. The publisher said that the new communications media may have made the delivery of information faster, but it does not mean that all the information it is delivering is correct, accurate, and true. Perhaps in mitigation of our error, we may point out that other world-class publications like the New York Times and Washington Post have fallen for hoaxes and scams on the internet. We're not the first and certainly not the last to fall for these hoaxes, rumors, and other bogus information offered on the internet, but we're adopting safeguards to make sure that we don't fall again for such scams. All journalists, whether reporters, staff writers, columnists, or editors, have that constant universal obligation to make sure that everything they write about and publish is accurate and true. Joseph Pulitzer, the giant of American journalism, expressed it well when he said that a journalist must always remember three words, and they are accuracy, accuracy, accuracy. Through this editorial, we reiterate our apologies to Art Bell and to our readers for the column item that turned out to be a hoax on the internet. We've learned a painful lesson, and we hope the new rules governing information obtained over the new media will help us avoid a repetition of a similar error. Well, that's it. If you want to read it, it's up on the website right now. But I thought perhaps I would read it to you. And, you know, I don't know what we're going to do
3: about the internet. I don't have a clue what we're going to do. But obviously, there have got to be some sort of safeguards put in place. And all of this has got to be balanced against the First Amendment, you know, the right of people to say what they want. But when things loosely put on the internet, especially hoaxes with people's names attached to them, where it might be dangerous for such thing to appear in the mass media, when the internet and its hoaxes begin to cross into the mainstream media, then we have a problem. And I don't know exactly how we balance it all out and enforce some sort of checks in all of this. We live in strange times indeed. And that was a sort of a prime example of what can go wrong. There's a whole lot right about the internet. God knows I use it all the time, and I'm sure a lot of you do as well. In fact, I love it. But there's a big danger. They ran into it head on. So did I. That's kind of an update. There'll be more.
4: This is Coast to Coast AM with Art Bell from the Kingdom of Nod.
3: It is indeed. In a moment, we'll jump into open lines, whether you want to talk about what occurred to WJKM in Hartsville, Tennessee, or what's occurred in New Jersey, the sightings in New Jersey, astounding sightings in New Jersey, or anything else you've heard tonight. Now would be the time coming up, so stay right where you are. I'm Art Bell. This is Coast to Coast AM. All right. I've got one more little item just before we go to the lines. Here it is. This is from Pravda. Now, Pravda is the was certainly the official arm of the Soviet government, and is still really sort of the official arm of the Russian government. And they write as follows. This is unbelievable, I know, but it's from Pravda. It's an excerpt. A spy satellite can monitor a person's every movement, even when the target is indoors or deep in the interior of a building or traveling rapidly down a highway in a car in any kind of weather, cloudy, rainy, or stormy. There is no place to hide on the face of the earth. It takes just 3 satellites to blanket the world with detection capacity. Now get this. Besides tracking a person's every action and relaying the data to a computer screen on Earth, amazing powers of satellites include, brace yourself, reading a person's mind, monitoring conversations, manipulating electronic instruments, and physically assaulting someone with a laser beam. Remote reading of someone's mind through satellite technology is quite bizarre, yet it is being done. It is a reality at present, not some futuristic dystopia. To those who might disbelieve my description of satellite surveillance, I'd simply cite a tried and true Roman proverb. Time reveals all things. So that's part of a first-person Russian testimony about what satellites are capable of doing. Now, most of it I could understand. The reading the mind thing from satellite, I'm still working on a little bit, as I imagine you are too. That's straight from Pravda. West of the Rockies, you're on the air. Good morning.
5: Good morning, Art.
3: Hi there.
5: My name is Christine. I'm calling from Sela, Washington.
3: Hello, Christy.
5: And I was, I wanted to talk about how your bad luck has coincided with this Filipino thing that's going on.
3: Oh, yes.
5: The power of negative energy may have had something to do with your bad luck recently.
3: Well, if it's not negative, I don't know what it is.
5: Oh, I was just hoping that your listeners out there, as well as I, we could all focus our positive energy on you to help you get better.
3: Yes.
5: And
3: healing positive white light. That's what I need.
5: That's. I just wanted
3: that
5: to
3: and occasional
5: that.
3: Painkillers.
5: Well, those help too, but I just wanted to give you my best wishes and hope for everybody to, you know, direct our positive
3: thank
5: energy
3: you,
5: towards you.
3: That's very sweet. Thank you.
5: Okay, thank you. Bye-bye.
3: Goodbye. Take care. First-time caller line, you are on the air. Hello.
6: Mr. Bell?
3: Yes, sir.
6: This is C. I am about 30 miles from your Hartsville, Tennessee location.
3: Oh, really?
6: Yes,
3: Did you hear that first hour?
6: I did, sir. I'm a 55-year-old retired TVA worker.
3: Oh, TVA worker.
6: Yes, sir. I was with them for about 21 years.
3: Okay. Maybe you can help bring some light to what my guest said. And Ted Randall said that he thinks there's something going on at that stalled TVA nuke site.
6: Most definitely, sir. Most definitely. What is happening at the site where I work at now? I've been listening to you for about a year. I just recently acquired the Chicago station, 890.
3: WLS?
6: Yes, sir. Before I was listening on FM, but now for some reason we can't get it. But anyway, I've been working this job security. I'm a security guard also.
3: Uh-huh.
6: And they're in present building a school. And I'm within seeing distance of the largest plant, fossil burning plant, in the state of Tennessee.
3: Mm-hmm.
6: And I've been witnessing some sort of a phenomenon coming to this plant on and off for the last 8 months.
3: What kind of phenomenon?
6: It turns the sky orange when it comes in. And there are craft above me spraying this chemtrail you talk about.
3: Mm-hmm.
6: They're spraying some sort of a mist. And when it settles in around the two largest stacks in the United States, the only other two like them are in Switzerland, and I helped build both of these. Anyway, when this mist settles in around the plant, mm-hmm. You can still see the red lights on top of these 1,000 feet stacks, smokestacks, and this orange light is in behind this mist. It's a gigantic something. I don't know what it is. It makes no sound whatsoever, but it comes in. And the hair on your arm from the magnetism from this thing, mm-hmm. I think it's sucking up the surface charge off of the gigantic two turbines that are over at the plant. Mm-hmm. I think it's sucking up the surface charge off of that and utilizing that static electricity, the magnetic field, to generate its own power. Do you understand what I mean?
3: Yes, I do.
6: Okay. I've been watching this pattern. It'll be gone, and something flew over me about, oh, I'd say 200 feet, to your black object you were talking about, had six square windows in it, and then when it realized that I was on the ground, it shut the lights off. But anyway, I'm 30 miles from your Hartsville plant, and there's definitely something going on there, and I think the pattern of it's gone for like 3 weeks, and then it comes back, and then it goes away for about 3 weeks, and then it comes back. It's here and there. It's here and there. It travels throughout the system in the TVA. I have some friends at the TVA that work as engineers in the office. And I'm going to get a hold of them and see if there's been a power spike. And I would be curious to find out if there would be a power spike at any of these other large plants, such as Hartsville, or Paradise, or Allen Steam Plant in Memphis, or this steam plant here. If there is a power spike at the time this craft or whatever it is there, and also, there's an awful lot of helicopter.
3: That's what I was told by my guest as well. All right, listen, my friend.
6: Yes,
3: stay
6: sir.
3: In touch, please. There's obviously going to be a lot of investigation going on in that area. I think NIDS is going to get involved and a lot of others. So
6: I've got the hotline for that. I'm going to call these people, and I'm going to email you also a video that I took while this was in progress. Now, it's not a very good video. But like you've said many times on your program, it's either too good, it's too good, or it's not good enough.
3: You know? That's right. All right, no, by all means, email it to me, and I'll get it up on the website.
6: I'll sure do it, sir.
3: All right, thank you
6: and
3: very much.
6: Thank you very much for the call.
3: Okay, take care. It was you that made the call, but thank you. Well, whatever happened to radio station WJKM in Hartsville and the newspaper and about a quarter-mile radius is not easily explained. Birds were destroyed. They were, in fact, if you look at the photographs on my website, and the way you, I guess I had to tell you how to get there, huh, just in case you couldn't find them. If you go to program and tonight's guest info, and you just go down to Ted Randall's name, and you click on, there's photo number one and photo number two. They're both birds. Click on photo number two, and God, you know, here's a small bird its legs fully intact, its wings burned from its body. Its wings burned from its body. And these birds, according to Ted, came out of midair. They were fried like this in midair, along with everything that happened to the newspaper, the radio station, the incredible amount of damage. These birds were plucked out of midair and burned. And nobody has even the slightest idea what could cause this. It was some kind of energy pulse, an EMP pulse, a HARP-type pulse. Who knows? But somebody out there is quite obviously doing it. Or somebody's. Or our government. Or maybe the Russian government. You heard what I just read you, right? So, what the hell? Wildcard line, you're on the air. Hello? Going once.
7: Hello.
3: Yes, hello.
7: Art, how are you?
3: I'm... First time callers, area code 775-727-1222. I've got to ask you to try again here. The only thing that we don't allow on the air is people giving their last names.
7: Oh, I'm sorry about that.
3: That's all right. I bleeped it out. So your name is Mark.
7: My name is Mark, yes.
3: Okay, go ahead, Mark.
7: I was at work here, and my wife had called and told me she heard on the news something about New Jersey.
3: Oh, yes.
7: And I didn't get a chance to hear it, and I figured I'd better go to the quickest source to find out the information, and
3: Carteret,
7: that would be you.
3: Carteret, New Jersey, July 17th, and people were pulling off the freeway to see this incredible display of lights in a V-type formation. There were people at the police department in Carteret. There were people pulling off the freeway. It just went on and on, seen by zillions of people. And that's it. I mean, it was a V-type formation of lights. And, you know, it hit a lot of people really hard, sir. It was a major sighting in New Jersey.
7: And there was video taken of it? I mean,
3: oh, absolutely.
7: Genuinely video taken?
3: Oh, yes.
7: I'm actually a member of MUFON, a field investigator here, and so it caught my interest right away, and I'd like to find out as much information as possible.
3: According to the Associated Press, nearby Newark Airport reported no unusual flight patterns. The National Weather Service meteorologist could find nothing in the weather to possibly explain the lights.
7: Oh. Very good. But video was taken, so that can be tracked down.
3: Yeah, you know, of course.
7: Very
3: in
7: good.
3: Fact, they've got a kind of a picture that came from the video in the ABCnews.com story. So if you want to pursue it, go to ABCnews.com, and you'll get more than you bargain for there.
7: Very good.
3: All right?
7: Thank you, sir.
3: Yes, sir. Take care. East of the Rockies, you're on the air. Good morning. Hello? Going once.
8: Hello?
3: Yes, hello.
8: Hello?
3: You're going to have to yell at me, sir. I can't hear you very well.
8: Oh, okay, sir. Hi. I'm Chris from Grand Rapids, Michigan.
3: Yes, sir.
8: Okay, no, what I was calling about is I heard your sighting in New Jersey.
3: Yes.
8: And it sounded funny because Saturday, which would be the 15th, because it'd be the 14th or 15th, at 1:30, we saw the same object go over us.
3: Well, now, how would you know it was the same object? You saw a similar object go over
8: you, right?
3: Yeah,
8: similar object. It was in a V-shape. Okay, here's the deal. We were out on the porch, me and my buddy and then my girlfriend, and we were sitting there, and I ran in to grab a pop. This is about in between 1 and 1:30-ish in the morning. So this would be Saturday morning.
3: Right.
8: And we're sitting out there, and I go out there, and I open up the front door, and I look straight up to my right, and I just caught a glimpse. And it was like they were in a V-shape at first, and I'm thinking ducks, because that's how ducks go. But these were like...
3: Well, geese do that, I think.
8: Right, right. And these were like reddish-orange lights.
3: Yes.
8: And they were shaped in a V, and then they had... It extended all the way back, I'm going to say maybe 12, 13 of them. And then on the right, there was one flying, kind of like a wingman would fly.
3: Yes.
8: Like in the military.
3: You're right.
8: And there was one on the right, and he was just flying solo, and then there was all these other ones next to it. Flying at the same speed, no sound, nothing.
3: Well. We really seem to be in the middle of a flap, don't we?
8: Yeah.
3: How do you feel about what you saw?
8: Well, you know, I don't know, because I've never seen nothing in my old 27 years on Earth, and I seen that, and I don't know what it was.
3: Mm-hmm.
8: I have no clue. And like I said, I mean, I wish I could explain it to you better. I could draw it, but I really don't know what it was.
3: Well, welcome to the club.
8: So it was crazy.
3: I know. Once you've seen something like this, as my wife and I did on two occasions, you're changed. You know, it's going to change you in some profound way, because there are only two possibilities, as I've said many times. Either A, possibility A, our military has technology that is so far ahead of anything we would dream they would have, as in the ability to appear and disappear, as in the ability to defy gravity. That would be, of course, a pretty big story, wouldn't it, if our military had that technology, or B, we are being visited. Take your choice. Either way, a big story. West of the Rockies, you're on the air. Good morning.
9: This is Olin in Culver City, California.
3: Hello, Olin.
9: Hi there. I think your back was damaged while driving the motorhome that's built on a truck chassis.
3: No, it was fine. That thing rides like a dream. It rides on air, in fact. It was so comfortable, you can't believe it. I've got ergonomic seats in there. No. My back was damaged when I leaned over to put that damn thing in the sun. Crack.
9: Well, I can't believe that leaning over and setting something down would cause that.
3: Oh, believe it.
9: I would like to suggest that the next time you take a trip in the motorhome, I think you should wear one of those half-foot-wide back support belts to protect your back from further injury.
3: Well, again, I disagree with you. You've got to remember, I had been home a few days by the time this occurred. I mean, we were well into the Philippines situation. There were several days elapsed. So my back was just spiffy.
9: Were you carrying a bunch of heavy suitcases?
3: No. See, that's a beautiful thing about an RV. You don't have suitcases, sir. Everything you want is right there. In drawers, cabinets, storage areas, everything you want is right there. You don't have to carry anything.
9: I think something set you up for that accident. I think you were strained doing something during the trip. I don't know what.
3: Well, I appreciate your thought, but it should have occurred, if it was going to, prior to that. Certainly prior to that. No, this was... Listen, trust me when I tell you. I was on the phone, as a matter of fact. I was on the telephone when this happened. I walked out, you know, I'm on the phone all the time. It's like one's glued to me. And, in fact, I was on the phone with my boss, and I went out. I was talking to him about this or that regarding the network and going back on the air and everything. And I got out of the porch, leaned down, put the solar candle down in the sun, and he heard the crack on the phone. He could hear my back go on the telephone. That's how loud it was. You don't want to know. I mean, it was just absolutely awful. If you can imagine a kind of a... I can't even simulate it properly. It was actually a sharper sound. Something like that. It's going to make me hurt just to think about it. First time caller line, you're on the air. Hello.
10: Good morning, Art.
3: Yes, good morning, sir. Where are you?
10: This is Richard calling from Naples, Florida.
3: And a first time caller at that, I presume?
10: Yes, sir.
3: Okay, go right ahead.
10: I've enjoyed your program this morning, and this is kind of along the line of a phenomenon in the sky.
3: Yes.
10: Okay, that should be visible. I'm kind of bummed out. I was ready to set this up. This is where the moon is in a triangle of stars in the eastern sky. And
3: I'm not following you.
10: Well, yesterday morning I noticed that Venus, the morning star,
3: yes,
10: and two other stars form a
3: triangle,
10: a very tight, almost a perfect isosceles triangle.
3: Yes,
10: and the moon comes right up and sits right inside the triangle. And if anybody can see it, it's rather striking.
3: Damn Masons.
10: Well, I don't know that it means anything, but in other words, I went ahead and, you know, brought the camera and the video, and now we're stocked in with cloud cover here, so.
3: Uh-huh. Oh, well, I don't know. It just may be.
10: If anybody looks toward the eastern sky at about 40 degrees above the horizon, and you find Venus and everything, and, you know, hopefully you'll witness the same. It's worth a look.
3: I'll take a look. At about what time?
10: Well, now, you know, that'd be, I noticed it at 4:45 Eastern Standard Time yesterday.
3: Okay.
10: And I don't know, in other words, you know, where you are, you know, out there in the high desert, you know, it might be a couple hours later.
3: Well, there's not much of a moon up there right now, is there?
10: No, where the moon is late to rise. That was the phenomenon.
3: Oh, it's late to rise, okay.
10: Yeah, where it comes up, it was like the sun is chasing it, you know, but the, anyway, I just thought if somebody gets a photo, it's worth a photo.
3: All right. I appreciate the tip, and I'm sure a lot of people will go out this morning, in fact, shortly, really, and have that opportunity. It's what? Are you on the East Coast?
10: Yeah, I'm on
3: the
10: West
3: Coast. Oh, that's right. You said Florida.
10: The West Coast of Florida.
3: West Coast. That's East Coast. All right. So that would be, it's just a few minutes before 5 o'clock there right now.
10: Yes, sir.
3: Okay.
10: Yeah, well, we're socked in with cloud cover. I'm all set up to photograph it, and we're socked in with cloud cover.
3: We're not. It's clear out here, sir.
10: Well, so keep your eyes to the sky, then.
3: I'll take a look.
10: Thank you much, Art.
3: All right, thank you, and take
10: Love
3: care.
10: Love the program.
3: Thank you. All right, I'm going to endeavor to do one more hour, as my back seems to be under some control at the moment, so we'll see what we can do here. Anything you've got, we're in open lines for the remainder of the show. Anything at all, absolute open lines. Anything can happen, talk radio. I'm Art Bell, from the high desert where it's clear, and the moon may be moving through the triangle shortly. By the way, there are entire web pages devoted to me and the Masons. And I just can't figure out why they're doing that. Whole web pages devoted to Art Bell and the Masons. And they think I'm a Mason. Well, I might be.

0: 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This is Coast to Coast AM with Art Bell.
1: So what do you think? Can Russian satellites monitor what we think? That's what they're claiming. In Pravda, they're claiming they can actually read our minds from satellite. All right, Leonid, read this.
2: Yeah.
1: And your mother, too.
2: All right. Back into the nighttime with all of you and open lines. Anything you want to talk about is absolutely fair game. Let's go west of the Rockies. You're on the air. Good morning.
3: Hello.
2: Hello.
3: How's it going, Art?
2: It's go well. You've been listening, right?
3: Oh, yeah.
2: Okay, then you know.
3: Yeah, I know. But actually, I have a question on one of your previous broadcasts. You were discussing the Bigfoot there.
2: Oh, yes.
3: To do with suppose of the two bodies there. I
2: yes,
3: was just
2: bugs.
3: Wondering what was going on with that.
2: You're talking about bugs, right?
3: Yes.
2: What's going on is Bugs, after I gave him about, a week and a half, 2 weeks to think about it.
3: Yeah.
2: I called Bugs back, and he said his wife would not let him move forward.
3: Really?
2: Yeah. It's kind of a repeat of the last time Bugs was on. In other words, I think that he had good reason to be concerned about the possibility of being charged with murder.
3: Yeah.
2: And you can imagine that when he had a chance to talk with his wife, I mean, that night he was ready to turn everything over.
3: Yeah, I remember that quite well.
2: And I think his wife thought better of it for him, let's put it that way.
3: Yeah.
2: And I understand that. I think that we'll get to it eventually.
3: Yeah, that's something I'd really like to hear about, actually.
2: And if he gives me the word, even now, anytime, I will turn all of that over to Robert W. Morgan.
3: Yeah.
2: And away we go.
3: Right on.
2: Okay?
3: Okay, thank you.
2: All right, thank you, sir, and take care. No, I understand that. And if you don't, think about it really hard, those of you who heard the show with Bugs. And imagine the next day and the following week talking the thing over with your wife and realizing that your entire life could be turned upside down. Wives sometimes have a different way of looking at things than guys. First time caller line, you're on the air. Good morning.
4: Good morning, Art.
2: Hi there. Where are you?
4: This is Maria in San Francisco.
2: All right. Welcome.
4: I just relocated from Japan, and fighting the jet lag, I got addicted to your show, so I can't go back to normal sleeping hours.
2: So you were listening to the show in Japan?
4: No. As soon as I came to San Francisco, I just tuned in incidentally.
2: Okay. Well, glad to have you aboard.
4: Wonderful to have you back, and I'm just ecstatic that you're recovered, hopefully, and you'll be with us again. I have a few questions for you.
2: Sure.
4: I'm all new to this paranormal and UFO and bugs with the hairy things. And I just want to know, how do you all keep it together and don't go mad? Because I'm just sleeping with flashlights around me and checking every corner when I'm turning a corner.
2: Yeah.
4: And how do you fight the fear that comes with all this?
2: Well, I don't know. Fear is a big controlling mechanism for human beings. And fear and anger both mask a careful and reasoned investigation. And so I guess you would do best by trying to control your fear and looking at these things straight on. It's hard to give advice in this area. I know it's easy to say don't be fearful, and I'd be the first one, believe me, when the monster's banging in the basement, I don't go down there, you know? Not that I have a basement, yeah. Mind you, but if I did, I wouldn't.
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1: The show that you did on the Bible Code, and what is all coming to? Where are we going as a planet?
2: All right, well, here's the deal. If you will send me some contact information for the authors, people ask me all the time, we have this person on or that person. If you will assist me in some way, email me. 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And do your best to provide some sort of contact information for the guests that you want. I will proceed from there and do what I can. I am open, as you well know, to anything under the sun or moon. Wildcard Line, you're on the air. Good morning.
3: Yeah, that's me now, right?
2: That is you, sir.
3: Okay, thanks. Hi, Art. Hi, this is Len in Northwest Pennsylvania. I guess I was the guy that opened up the big old can of worms there on the Shadow People.
2: Oh, did you start that?
3: That was me.
2: Oh, my.
3: Well, there was a couple things I wanted to clear up.
2: All right.
3: Okay, well, I listened to the show that you had with Major Ed Dames there.
2: Yes.
3: And where he did the remote viewing on the Shadow People, where he called them, I believe it was shadows of...
2: Ghosts.
3: Ghosts.
2: Yes.
3: Well, some of the stuff he said made sense, and some I have questions of. You know, I don't want to discredit the guy, because he's very, very...
2: By the way, since you brought up the subject of Ed Dames, they believe they found Amelia Earhart's plane.
3: Ooh.
2: It's been on CNN, and if I'm seeing it correctly, I believe it is in exactly the area... and above ground, just the way Ed Dames said it would be. We'll nail that down further, but my jaw dropped when I saw that on CNN.
3: Boy, that'd be interesting, yes.
2: Yep.
3: Okay, but there's a couple things that I'd like to clear up or clarify. What he explained was it doesn't make sense to me of being the ghost, where he said something about if you put a light source... between the Shadow People and the light source, that's what causes the ghost image or whatever. There.
2: That's correct. That he said virtually they are shadows, just like shadows that humans cast, only
3: okay.
2: Cast by ghosts.
3: Well, that's fine and dandy, but that does not explain eye contact. Now, see, you know, remember I told you I made eye contact.
2: Oh, I know, and you and then 7 zillion other people. So, no, you're right. Doesn't explain that.
3: So, you know, it's like I have questions about that.
2: And whatever you believe a ghost to be, if you make eye contact with it, or its shadow, if you will, and it does a recognition and splits, that's not really ghost-like, as I have had a ghost explain to me.
3: Right. Well, that's what was going to be my next thing here, was that these, what I have experienced, are very, very passive beings.
2: Mm-hmm.
3: When they are being recognized as being seen, oh, yeah, they hightail it out of Dodge.
2: That's right.
3: Okay? So they are non-aggressive, and I've faxed you a couple times and emailed you a couple times, but, you know, whatever. But every of my personal experiences that these beings are non-aggressive. So when you get the people writing into you that they're attacking them, bouncing on their beds or whatever and looming over them and saying boo in the middle of the night. These, to me, are not the Shadow People that I know of.
2: Gotcha, sir. All right. Well, you may recall we had, in a subsequent program following your call, we did a program with a Native American, and we had people who did drawings of what they saw, and they were mighty impressive, and they are still up on the website if you go to What's Older. On the front page. They're still up there. East of the Rockies, you're on the air. Good morning.
4: Good morning, Mr. Bell.
2: Hi, where are you?
4: I'm in Memphis.
2: Memphis, Tennessee.
4: Yes, sir. Right. I've got a couple of things here, coincidentally, that are I've held over from just before you went on vacation.
2: Okay.
4: And you may have already heard about these because they're both Associated Press things, but I don't know. Did you know that Navy is testing unmanned mini-

0: submarines out in San Diego.
1: Unmanned, maybe. Unmanned.
0: And,
1: no, I didn't know that.
0: And they have already developed hovercraft that resembles the fictional 1950s vintage flying saucers. It says the flying craft gather intelligence while hovering quietly. Now, this was in the paper.
1: Really?
0: But now, the main thing that got me was your first guest tonight when he came on the air.
1: Yes.
0: Was talking about this big flash, the birds getting fried up in Tennessee.
1: Yes.
0: Up in Hartsville.
1: Yes.
0: Well, I think we can safely say that Oak Ridge, Tennessee, could be deemed Area 52 now, because they have made the world's most powerful lamp up there, among other things. It says this one lamp could light the University of Tennessee's 104,000-seat football stadium with just two bulbs. It's a 300,000-watt radiant plasma lamp that can generate enough heat to bond and shape metal, delivering more than 3,000 degrees Celsius instantly and precisely.
1: Well, we live in interesting times.
0: I'm telling you. And Oak Ridge is really up there working night and day. And there's no telling how. You know, the University of Tennessee, I found out about a month ago, the University of Tennessee itself has about 15 different multi-million-dollar contracts with the government, and they are also working out of Oak Ridge, Tennessee.
1: Well, I'm worried a lot about what science is doing. I think science is getting out ahead of our ability to ethically judge whether we should proceed with a lot of these things.
0: Yes, sir. And cloning is one that I'm really up against.
1: There's another
0: mentally.
1: One. Yeah, there is another one, sure.
0: You know, and I don't know.
1: It all comes down to, should we push this button? And inevitably, science pushes the button.
0: Right. But I do believe that your other guest, Mr. Collum, when he said that his thoughts were that they're gathering on these animal mutations, I think there's a certain amount of gathering on that myself, because, you know, for a long spell there, we were really interested in the anthrax.
1: Oh, yes.
0: And how to come up with something to combat that. And
1: well, that's a positive possibility, that they're trying to figure out how to combat certain things. But again, that you wouldn't think, if the government is involved, that they would need farmers' cows to do that experimentation on. Why risk that when you can get your own cows? I mean, our government can get their own cows, right?
0: If they did, though, they would probably have them in groups, whereas it seems to me like, from what I've read, that they're going after individual strays that aren't associated with large bunches.
1: Mm-hmm. The negative side of this is, if they're culturing, they could be culturing for negative reasons as easily as positive reasons.
0: Absolutely.
1: Something we should all bear in mind.
0: Thank you, sir.
1: I appreciate the call. Thank you, and take care. West of the Rockies, you are on the air. Good morning. Hello.
2: Good morning.
1: Yes, good morning. Turn your radio off, please.
2: Okay.
1: That's the first thing anybody ought to do when they get on the air on this program. Hi there. Where are you?
2: I'm in Hawaii.
1: Hawaii. How are the islands this morning?
2: Pretty dark.
1: Pretty dark, huh?
2: Yeah.
1: Okay. What's up?
2: Am I talking to Art right now?
1: What do you think?
2: I don't know. It doesn't seem like it if the radio is on and he's talking.
1: Really? Do you still have your radio on?
2: No, I turned it off.
1: Oh, good. Yes, it's me.
2: Oh, it is. How does that work?
1: it's complicated, but it's the way it happens. There's a tape delay, you see, so.
2: I see. So I had a couple of questions for you.
1: Not actually a tape, it's digital. Yes. Go ahead.
2: There's so many questions, actually. I'm trying to narrow it down in my mind.
1: Okay.
2: Lenticular clouds, have you heard of those?
1: Yes.
2: Okay. Have you ever had anybody call in and talk about those with you? Because we've had some experiences out here over Mauna Kea, having a lenticular cloud that hung out for about 4 days.
1: Mm-hmm. Well, I would think there would be very strange meteorological conditions there, wouldn't you?
2: I really can't explain it. I mean, I know in the newspaper they had some scientific explanations for it, but as far as, like, just my personal experience with this lenticular cloud, I mean, at the time I was viewing it over days, I didn't know it was called a lenticular cloud, But it looked exactly the same shape as what you would think a UFO would look like, right?
1: Sure, sure. We get them out here, too.
2: You do?
1: Yep.
2: So do you have any input on those?
1: No, I think it's a meteorological condition that meteorologists are very familiar with. So it comes in high winds, particularly.
2: Mm-hmm.
1: We have them out here in high winds. They're very odd. They can look like gigantic UFOs, but I think they're clouds.
2: Okay.
1: Okay, we've got enough real UFOs running around. The islands, of course, are a very magical place.
2: Yeah, we definitely get a lot of strange things in the sky besides lenticular clouds.
1: Oh, yes, indeed. So, anything else?
2: Well, I had another experience. It's maybe too lengthy, but basically, when I was a younger child, looking out the window at night, and the whole sky above my house turning into white light. It wasn't like something flew over. It was like I'm looking out the window, and suddenly the whole sky is white light.
1: You mean like the sun came out at night?
2: It was almost more like a giant spotlight. You know, just like a giant white light. I mean, and it just wiped all thoughts out of my mind except, like, what am I seeing? And I was maybe about 11 or 12 when this happened. And, you know, my face is just pressed against the window pane. And it seemed to just, you know, I don't really have a concept of how long I was looking at it. It seemed like kind of a long time, but maybe it wasn't. I'm not sure. And it seemed to suddenly just zoom off towards the front of the house.
1: Although, so you actually, did you lose time?
2: I don't know, because, you know, I was forced to go to bed at a certain time, but I'm a night owl, so I could never go to sleep. So it's kind of hard to say how long I was looking at. That's, you know, I'm not really clear on that. I don't know if I lost time, but it seemed to me it went towards the front of the house, and I don't really know why it seemed like that. It just, that was what it seemed like, and I just found myself jumping out of bed, you know, not thinking about anything. Of course, I wasn't allowed to jump out of bed at that time. And I just ran to my parents' room because it seemed like it went towards the front of the house, and their door was shut. And, of course, I knew you don't go into your parents' room at night when they're in bed and the door is shut. So
1: no.
2: I just burst through the door, ran to their window thinking maybe it was at the front of the house now, and I didn't see anything. And I ran to the next window. I didn't see anything. And then I looked at them, and they were looking at me like, oh, my God, what has gotten into her? And I just started getting hysterical. Did you see that light? That light out the window. They both started talking at the same time. My mom's going, you're dreaming. You were asleep. It was a dream. Go back to sleep.
1: Well, do you think you might have been?
2: No, I don't.
1: No way, huh?
2: No way.
1: How old are you now?
2: I'm 30 years old now.
1: 30?
2: Yeah.
1: Have you had children?
2: I have children.
1: Do you think they're yours?
2: Do I think they're mine?
1: Yeah.
2: What do you mean?
1: Your children.
2: They came out as me.
1: Well, I know, but you could have been gone for a while in the light, you know?
2: Well, I never really quite thought about that.
1: Anything
2: that happened to other people?
1: The next time, I mean, you know, when you get up tomorrow morning, later this morning, take a good look at your children and be sure all the proper characteristics are there.
2: Seems like it.
1: Nothing a little alien.
2: No, I don't think so. I would have been a little too young. I mean, I hadn't even got my first period yet.
1: That's a good point. That's a good point. All right, thank you very much for the call.
2: Thank you.
1: Take care. From the islands. They are, you know, a magical place, the Hawaiian Islands. A lot of really strange things happen there. There are ghost stories connected to the Hawaiian Islands that are unlike any place in the world. It's just a strange kind of magical place. Let's break here. We'll be right back.
3: 03.
1: You know, reading from the Carteret incident, Carteret, New Jersey, occurred on July 17th, this last weekend. One witness described it, the lights, that is, as a peaceful, easy feeling. It's really amazing, said Veronica Bagley, whose family captured the lights on video. While at home, said, whatever it was, she was unafraid. I wasn't alarmed because it was peaceful, she said. Another witness took it a step further. Quote, very peaceful, very serene, very beautiful, she said. I think we witnessed some type of miracle. We do live in strange times, don't we? This is a program that documents all of that. It's called Coast to Coast AM, and we'll be right back. Want to remind everybody out there that I will monitor our international line very carefully. and it rings all the time. I just frequently am in the middle of another call and I can't get to it. So wherever you are in the world, from Europe to South America to the Orient, if you want to get to us, go to my website, artbell.com, if you can get to it tonight. And we've got a list of codes up there that you can use to call us from anywhere in the world. Toll free, it's free. We pay for the call. And then, and or just call the AT&T operator and try to get through to us on the international line, which is 800-893-0903. That's 800-893-0903. And I will try and get to you as soon as I can. Oh, wow, west of the Rockies, rather, you're on the air. Hi.
4: How you doing, Art?
1: Okay, sir. How are you?
4: That's good. I hope your back's feeling well.
1: Thank you. Well, it's not, but I will survive.
4: This is Montana John in Spokane, Washington.
1: I hope displaced, I take it, to Spokane.
4: Okay. I hope you've gotten my email.
1: I don't know. People ask me that all the time, and
4: On the Sasquatch research project.
1: Sasquatch research project. No, I'm sorry. I've been a bit under the weather here, so.
4: Yes, I understand that. I sympathize with you. I myself are going under the knife this morning.
1: Oh,
4: here in about 6 hours on my neck.
1: Oh, boy.
4: So I know what you're going through.
1: At any rate, what about the research project? Tell me.
4: I have, in the middle of putting together a team of doing research on Sasquatch sightings.
1: Okay.
4: And I have half the team that I need. And what we're doing is we're not going out there and we're not going to sit out in the woods looking for Sasquatch. We're going to investigate past sightings and any reports. Now, I believe and understand, and I won't be able to go this weekend because of my surgery, but the rest of my people will be going to Montana, where northern central Montana, there was a sighting this past weekend by a couple.
1: What do you think you'd do if you ran into a Sasquatch?
4: Well,
1: you're going to go and investigate recent sightings, there's always a possibility you're going to run face-to-face with
4: exactly,
1: one.
4: Exactly. You know, we're not out to kill it. We're of course not.
1: So you wouldn't shoot at it?
4: Well, tranquilizer, yeah.
1: Huh. You know, you need a lot of tranquilizer for something that big. And if you were to miscalculate the amount of tranquilizer, then it seems to me the Sasquatch might look on you with disfavor, you know, if you didn't really nail it.
4: Yeah, I understand that.
1: And so more than your neck could be on the line.
4: Well, that's why I've got other teammates that are going out there. I'm just doing
1: expendable teammates, I'd hate.
4: Exactly.
1: I've got it. All right. So are you looking for volunteers or something or what?
4: No. I have basically the team. I'm just waiting to talk with them.
1: Mm-hmm. All right. Well, then all I can say is keep me informed, and if something
4: really wild
1: happens, I will have you on the air and let you tell everybody.
4: And hopefully you read my email.
1: Yep.
4: That tells you a little bit more of what I'm doing.
1: All right, sir.
4: Thank you.
1: Take care, and good luck with the hunt. And make sure you've got enough of that tranquilizer. Because otherwise, well. First time caller line, you're on the air. Good morning.
5: Good morning. I would just like to say that when I first heard, I never called before.
1: Never?
5: No.
1: That's why we have a first time caller line.
5: Yeah. And
1: where are you?
5: In California.
1: Okay.
5: And when I heard what happened to you, I actually started crying, and I said a prayer for you.
1: Thank you.
5: Because I have been going through the most heinous thing, not as similar to what you went through, but my family has done to me for 7 years now, and not even a pastor will talk to me.
1: Not even a pastor will talk to you?
5: No, nobody.
1: Oh, it must be really awful.
5: I don't know what they're saying. I don't know. It was done. I found out, you know, a few years later.
1: Wait. What was done?
5: To completely destroy me. And I've been made to look just like a paranoid fool. And I have no idea what you know, all is being said about me. I've lost every friend. I'm 64 years old. I'm disabled. They have tampered with absolutely every single aspect of my life.
1: Well, it does. I'll say this. It does seem like sometimes that the black cloud descends, and it just rains and rains and rains and rains.
5: No. This was to cut me out of my parents' estate, my late parents' estate.
1: Well, that's a kind of a black cloud, hon. That's a kind of a black cloud where things just start going wrong. Everything goes wrong. And it's been said that there may be curses placed on people. Now, I'll tell you, I had somebody who's been on the show previously, who I will not name, who said, and I can't remember, my wife probably remembers, there were X number of curses put on me and all kinds of stuff that they claim they cleared. Curses and, what was it, a bunch of other stuff, negative stuff, you know, that they supposedly found that was attached to me. And so maybe these things happen. I don't rule it out at all. Not doing this kind of program. Wildcard Line, you're on the air. Hello.
6: Hey, Art.
1: Yes, sir.
6: Glad to hear you. This is Tom, your buddy Trucker Tom from Oregon.
1: Hey, Tom.
6: Congratulations on your recent vacation. Glad to hear you're better.
1: Well, thank you.
6: Yeah, hey, I asked the last time I came on with you, what was going on with your radio station? When are you going to have that up?
1: Oh, you know, I'm so glad you asked. We received the construction permit, which means you can start building from the Federal Communications Commission. However, we applied for a simple little tower height modification, and It's like it got lost in the Federal Communications Commission labyrinth of bureaucracy. And it's there somewhere, you know, bureaucrat has had it sitting on his desk, probably constantly going to the bottom of the inbox is the way I mentally picture it.
6: Yeah.
1: We're just waiting for this.
6: Yeah, you're not a conglomerate, so yeah. It doesn't matter.
1: I know. Yeah, we're waiting for this minor little modification, and I'm sure we'll have it shortly, he says.
6: Oh, that's sweet. You know, that fellow was just on about the Sasquatch and taking a away team up to Montana to check it out. I wish... My feeling on the whole thing is I just like to see them leave the animals alone if they are animals, if they ain't feral humans or something like that.
1: I don't think so. With the descriptions we've had and the hair and the cross between a kind of early man and animal,
6: yeah,
1: it doesn't sound like a feral human, does it?
6: No, it doesn't, but, you know, I think there's a spark of intelligence there, and if we could just kind of let them be, they might approach us in a neighborly fashion.
1: Well, they might.
6: Yeah,
1: I'm with you. I'll be interested to see how he does. Now, it's a kind expedition he's going to be on. He says he's not going to shoot at any of them, other than with...
6: No, he's taking a tranquilizer gun. That was what got me. I'm going, oh, my God, he's going to break up a family unit and...
1: Well,
6: take this thing off to Princeton or someplace and wind up studying it.
1: Yeah, well,
6: just
1: miscalculate a little bit on the amount of tranquilizer, and it could go the other way.
6: The end of that. He'll have a family of them down on him.
1: That's right. All
6: nice
1: right,
6: talking
1: sir.
6: To you, Art.
1: Good talking to you. Take care. East of the Rockies, you're on the air. Good morning.
7: Yeah, hi, Art.
1: Hi, extinguish
7: so
1: your
7: glad.
1: Radio. Turn
7: yeah,
1: off.
7: I'm so glad I'm listening on a little San Jean TV 200.
1: Oh, DTV 200. Boy, that's some radio, isn't it?
7: It is great. It is great.
1: An amazing radio.
7: It's delightful. It gets me all the stations.
1: And where are you?
7: I'm in New York.
1: New York.
7: And you're
1: okay.
7: Not on here now, but
1: right.
7: I found a way to get you via the San Jean radio.
1: Which station do you manage to snag?
7: 1210 in Philadelphia.
1: Oh, the monster from Philly, yes.
7: It's wonderful. I'd like to suggest that you see Dr. Eric Scott Pearl if you haven't already.
1: Magic hands, huh?
7: Excuse me?
1: Magic hands, huh?
7: Yeah, I hope that they work for you. I can't think of anything else, but, you know, this is my suggestion.
1: Well, somebody in my condition will consider anything, and if hands can heal, baby, lay them on.
7: I hope he does. also, this
5: this lady who called up from Hawaii, who, you know, she leaves her lights on because she's so scared. Well, I kind of get scared when I listen to your program too, but I'm happy it's on because forearmed is forewarned is forearmed. In other words, I know what's coming, so I can defend against it as much as I can. At least I know what's happening.
1: Well, if the aliens are closing in on New Jersey, Philadelphia can't be far down the line.
5: And New York is next.
1: That's right.
5: But at least I know it, you know, so I won't be that, you know, terrified. If you know where the quicksand is, hopefully you won't step in it.
1: Oh, that's right. That's right. And so we're an early warning system.
5: That's right. So the lady shouldn't be too afraid. Also, when you mentioned about the Russians.
1: Yes.
5: You know, with the... Well, I know that if you put aluminum foil in a letter... that nobody can read into it. So perhaps people might put aluminum foil around their hats, maybe cover something up so the aluminum, you know...
1: So that the satellites can't read your mind?
5: Yeah, uh-huh. I hope so.
1: You know, this is the stuff of paranoid fairy tales, that satellites can read your mind, and yet here it is in print from Pravda where the Russians are actually claiming satellites can read our minds.
5: Yeah, I don't put anything past anything. I'm not surprised by anything anymore.
1: And I doubt a little Alcoa is going to stop them.
5: Well, it stops the letters.
1: Yeah,
5: so it's the only thing I can think of, you know. If I think of something else, I'll try to call
1: it
5: and tell.
1: I know, but it seems so antisocial. Now, if you could put it in a coating, if you were, like, wearing a hat or a cap or something,
5: yeah,
1: put it in a coating, have another cap over that so nobody can see the foil. Because when they see the foil right away, you know...
5: Oh, yeah, I was saying, put it underneath your hat.
1: Oh, I see.
5: So nobody can tell it's there, of course. You don't want to become, you know, check on this guy, he's got the foil. But if you put it underneath your hat, nobody's going to tell. Then again...
1: Well, if the Russians have nothing better to do than to read my mind from satellite, then they must be really bored.
5: Well, if the Russians do it, the United States government might be next. You never know.
1: Oh, listen, you cannot have a mind reading from satellite gap. So
5: right.
1: So if they're doing it, you know we're doing it. Or maybe we were even doing it first, and now they're doing it.
5: Of course.
1: And probably by now the Chinese are doing it.
5: It's possible.
1: But they could never figure out the way Americans think anyway.
5: Yeah, but I would advise people to put cloth between themselves and the aluminum foil, because aluminum might be bad for your, you know, for your head also. So one layer of cloth, one layer of aluminum, then the hat.
1: All right, dear, thank you. And you know, normally something like that is so outrageous that you just laugh. Except for the Pravda report here. An amazing report, straight from Pravda. Check it out yourself. And the person who wrote this ends by citing a true Roman proverb, time reveals all things. Don't believe me? Time reveals all things. West of the Rockies, you're on the air. Hello.
8: Hey, how you doing?
1: I'm doing.
8: You're doing.
1: I'm doing.
8: Hey, greetings from a fellow radio personality.
1: Really?
8: Yeah, I work for actually competition to who you're on out here.
1: What?
8: Well,
1: wait a minute. Where's out here?
8: Flagstaff, Arizona.
1: Flagstaff, all right.
8: Yeah. No, you said High Desert. Where are you?
1: Pahrump, Nevada, which is about 2650. You're probably higher than that.
8: Yeah, okay. Yeah, we're 7,000 feet.
1: Oh, that's high desert.
8: Yeah, well, I grew up in New York and moved here about almost 2 years ago.
1: Uh-huh.
8: And this high desert thing was a new concept.
1: Well, it's a wonderful place.
8: Well, we get snow here. I moved from New York to get away from the snow. Guess what I got?
1: Snow.
8: Yeah. But actually, I was calling about, you know, you mentioned the Russians reading your mind from a satellite.
1: Yes.
8: You know, I when I was working for a station back east in New York and Vermont, the AP wire had this really great story regarding Y2K in Russia.
1: Uh-huh.
8: And the story was how they were buying old Macintoshes off the black market to Y2K proof their nuclear weapons.
1: Mm-hmm.
8: And, I mean, come on. Logically, if these people are buying old Macs that probably were used in some college somewhere for their nuclear weapons to Y2K proof them, you know what I mean?
1: Well, the Russians also claim the ability to create cyclones by satellite, from satellite, in order to put out fires in Southeast Asia. They actually offered to create a cyclone for free the first time to put out fires, and then they would charge for it after that. And now they're claiming They can read minds from satellites.
8: Yeah, you got to say, you know how we have the home shopping network here?
1: Yes.
8: In Russia, they have a home potato network. No joke. It's all potatoes and potato accessories 24/7.
1: You're kidding.
8: The country that's got that mentality, you know.
1: So you don't believe a word of it?
8: Not really. You know, I mean, I'm not like this all-American, yeah, we're the smartest, because, you know, we're not the smartest, but, you know, I highly doubt that's possible yet. Give us more time, you know.
1: Again, if it is, then you know we've got it too, or even had it first.
8: Yeah.
1: So you got to wonder how much ahead, farther ahead we are.
8: Yeah, you know, if they can read a brain,
1: yes,
8: then I wish they'd read mine and tell me exactly what's going on up there, because, man.
1: you're confused personally, huh?
8: I'm confused. I don't know. Yeah, you know, I have to keep a little name tag with me. I get lost.
1: Uh-huh.
8: Like, oh, I work for this station over here. Bring it back, leave me in the prize closet, you know.
1: What do you do for that station?
8: Well, right now I'm doing production and a couple other just helping out jobs. I was voice tracking overnights, but I had a fight with the boss, so this guy's got two teeth and thinks things that worked 20 years ago in radio will still work, and they don't, and the ratings are 0.9, and I opened my mouth to him, so.
1: Did you hear about Rush Limbaugh's new contract?
8: No.
1: Something like, I can't remember, $248 million. Some incredible figure. Shit. So, there you are. Stay in the business.
8: Oh, I will. I love it. I absolutely love the radio business.
1: And you never know.
8: You know, I want to own my own station someday, you know?
1: Someday you could own your own chain of stations.
8: No, I don't like the big chains. You know, I like one little station.
1: One little station?
8: One little station, yeah.
1: All
8: then
1: right.
8: I'd be happy.
1: Well, that's the way it begins, my friend.
8: Yeah, true.
1: One little station.
8: You know, I just want to dive the station on my books.
1: All right, thanks.
8: Hey, thanks a lot. Have a great night.
1: Yeah,
8: you
1: too.
8: You got a great show.
1: Thank you. East of the Rockies, you're on the air. Good morning.
9: Yes, hi.
1: Hi. Where are you?
9: I am in Cedar Rapids, Iowa.
1: Okay.
9: My name is Chris.
1: Yes, Chris.
9: Okay, how you doing? Yeah, it was about 1997. I was going to see my dad out in Chicago. And I was going through Byron, Illinois on Route 64.
1: Yes.
9: And it's near Rockford over there. And I was looking out the window on the passenger side. You know how you're tired and looking straight up in the sky. And I saw a silver disc up there.
1: Mm-hmm.
9: And I told my mom to pull over. And she started getting scared because the thing was moving side to side.
1: Yes.
9: Really, really fast, though. And then it would close in on itself and, like, reappear, I don't know, maybe a couple thousand feet. But it would turn kind of black right when it would close in itself and when it reappear.
1: I'm not sure what you mean by close in on itself.
9: It would just disappear, but it would, like, close up. I don't know how you explain it. Like, the sides would go in the center, but and then it would completely disappear.
1: Okay.
9: It's like if it went into the clouds or something, but it just, you know, midair.
1: Right. Disappearing and appearing. I've got that.
9: Yeah, but it would reappear.
1: So anyway, we're almost out of time here. So
9: okay.
1: The car stopped?
9: Yeah, and I was... That was the first UFO I ever saw, so... But it would, like, reappear, like, a couple thousand feet, like, on the left-hand side or the right-hand side. You know what I'm saying?
1: Yes. And so that was it?
9: Yeah.
1: Well, as I said, everybody, welcome to the club. Listen, I've got to go.
9: Okay, real quick.
1: Tell everybody good night.
9: Okay, thanks a lot.
1: No, wait.
9: Okay.
1: Tell everybody good night.
9: Okay.
1: Say good night.
9: Good night, bud.
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0: Welcome to Dreamland, a program dedicated to an examination of areas in the human experience not easily nor neatly put in a box. Things seen at the edge of vision, awakening a part of the mind as yet not mapped, and yet things every bit as real as the air we breathe but don't see. This is Dreamland.
1: That is exactly what we're dedicated to, things you can't so neatly put in a box. Good evening, I'm Art Bell, as usual, Linda Moulton Howe from Philadelphia. Then the next week from Tokyo. So she'll be on the road, or in the air more likely. Can't get to Tokyo by road last time I checked. And then, of course, Danyon Brinkley. One of the more amazing people on the face of the globe, Danyon Brinkley. His latest book, At Peace in the Light, we'll be talking about many things with Danyon. So all of that ahead tonight. Let me tell you about GMX Magnetic Water Conditioning before we begin. It works. And how much more I have to say than that. It works. It's been working now in my home over 3 years, in my spa for over a year. And it not only does it work, but it works so well that I cannot imagine anybody would have anything else. And I used to. I have well water, which has a lot of minerals, which really means hard water. And the first thing I tried was the machine method, you know, a big machine, backwashing, chemicals, all that. And it was horrible on every front, trying to keep it, keep the chemicals in there, keep the timer working, which kept going out, and it was a mess. Then, finally, and I've got to be frank and honest with you, I would not have paid for it. GMX came to my home and installed these magnetic arrays on the input water pipes to my home. And I never would have believed it could work. 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Gold's value went up 800% during the inflationary 70s, 15% during the market crash of 87, and 70% during the Great Depression. The Swiss refer to gold as the ultimate currency since it retains its purchasing power when all else fails. Eventually, all paper currencies inflate and fail. 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You don't have to be rich to own gold, just smart. From Philadelphia this week and Tokyo next week, here is Linda Moulton Howe, investigator into crop circles, animal mutilations, that sort of thing, but much more, really the environment. She began as an environmental reporter, won awards for her documentaries. This is Linda Moulton Howe. Linda, hi.
2: Art, hi. Well, you know, last Sunday I reported about the sightings of a large primate creature near the Ochepee, Florida, cypress swamp in the Florida Everglades.
1: Bigfoot.
2: Yeah, and I interviewed David Sheely, owner of the Florida Panther Gift Shop and Big Cypress Trail Lakes Campground there, who said two men in black showed up at his house around July 29th, followed by half a dozen helicopters on August 1st above the swamp where the Bigfoot creature had been seen.
1: Right.
2: Now, according to Sheely, the men wanted plaster of Paris tracks and a sample of reddish-brown hair that Sheely had gathered from a tree. One of the men in black took the hair sample and said they would be back to ask Sheely more questions after analysis. At the beginning of the surprising intrusion in his home, Sheely said both men flashed ID badges, one of which had a half-inch red square the color of a ripe tomato in the upper right-hand corner of a card. On the air last Sunday, I asked for any information about the meaning of such a red half-inch square. This past week, I have received two communications by fax. One reads, quote, "A red square on an ID is a Department of Defense designation of a top secret clearance for a person. Blue would designate secret," unquote. Another letter states, quote, "Have seen insignia as mentioned last Sunday. It was not on a card, but on a memo in my personal file, which I saw some years later. Most of the content was blanked out. I was, at that time, in the 1960s, working for the National Reconnaissance Organization. We were mostly all innocent photo readers and interpreters, given only a minimal of information concerning each high-altitude satellite photo that we read. Those," and I'm quoting from his letter, "those bastards were periodically all over us. I mean that they would follow us back to where we lived, to the movies, vacations, and everything like that. We knew they read our mail, bugged our phones, and even watched our friends and relatives. On some occasions, they questioned several of us, would come to work, grab and escort a guy out, and we would not see him for the rest of the day. He could not tell us what happened. None of our bosses could do a thing but watch. They, the men in black, did not necessarily wear always black, but I recall always seeing them in dark suits, even in warm weather. Not always the dark glasses, but you were warned not to stare or notice them when they intruded into our work," unquote. Makes you wonder, Art, why there would have to be this kind of aggressive tactics on things like even satellite photo reconnaissance. Now, I talked with David Sheely today to see if he has had any follow-up from the men in black or any more helicopters near his campgrounds, and he told me it has been quiet since August 1st. Now, another story that I have reported in the past few weeks has continued to slowly evolve with millions of dead fish in North Carolina and Maryland,
1: yes,
2: related to the presence of the Pisteria dinoflagellate creature that is part animal and part plant. Pisteria produces bleeding open sores in fish, crabs, shrimp, and people. More seriously, Pisteria can change into a toxic stage in which its poison can immediately kill fish and other river creatures and affect the lungs and short-term memory of humans exposed to the toxins. So far, however, this summer, the massive potential for another billion fish kills like 1991 and 1995 has not yet happened. One of the reasons for the reduced number might be related to the research of Dr. Joanne Burkholder, discoverer of the Pisteria organism, and Rick Dove, a Neuse riverkeeper in North Carolina. They have been trying to do accurate fish counts in the rivers and estuaries of not only dead fish, but those alive and with bleeding open sores that indicate the presence of the Pisteria dinoflagellate. North Carolina's state government has no program to study the Pisteria fish kills or to make accurate fish counts. So Dr. Burkholder and Rick Dove tracked what's happened to fish in specific Neuse River areas. What they have discovered is a nearly 100% absence of young menhaden fish. Here is Neuse River keeper Rick Dove.
3: Somewhere. Well, we're not getting it, so there may be a problem with the recording. Linda, are you there? I think Linda thinks that we're hearing it, but of course we're getting absolutely nothing.
2: Art, I don't know what has happened. I don't know why. It worked fine, and it should be going through here. I do not know what is wrong here.
3: Usually something is plugged in either to the wrong place or not plugged in. That's one thing to immediately check for. And then if not...
2: Oh, I do this so often. Just a second.
4: Lenny did that this spring, and this is the summer, because mm-hmm. we knew the state was not going to do that. And they would have missed all of these fish that are dying out there so far.
2: Mm-hmm. And so the menhaden are dying off successfully day by day, week by week, but they're just not piling up on the banks.
4: That's correct.
2: And you've now lost all, what appears to be all or most of the young population.
4: That's correct. Let me tell you how significant the drop is. First of all, I'm not seeing any juveniles. And that doesn't mean they're not out there. I just can't find them. And I'm looking where they should be. But the other thing is, in the middle of July, I was throwing a cast net into the water, and 100% of the juveniles in the shallows were showing sores, fatal sores.
2: Wow.
4: In the deeper water, it was a smaller percent, and not all schools had 100%. Some of the schools were as low as 8%, depending upon where I was.
2: Mm-hmm.
4: But in the areas where we know Fisteria to be very active, like between Otter Creek and Slocum Creek on the New South Shore, those fish were showing a very high percentage of sores.
2: And now you can't find any.
4: Now I can't find them. And the bigger menhaden are showing sores, but only, I'd say the other day when I went out, it was less than 0.5% that had sores. But I could see, fatal sores, but I could see the beginnings of problems on a lot of those fish, which I could not count as a fatal
2: mm-hmm.
4: sore. So I think that Fisteria is still out there. It's still attacking, and there's a chance it's going to get a lot worse.
2: Sorry for that connection problem.
3: No problem. We got the essence of it.
2: Yeah, and what it is that they have an almost 100% absence of the young fish. And Dr. Burkholder had told me earlier this summer that she was concerned also about a deterioration in the quality and the immune systems in these fish. And if the young fish have been dying out in greater and greater numbers, this may or may not relate to a kind of slow evolving death that they're seeing this summer, as opposed to a billion suddenly piling up all at once. And these are things they're trying to study and figure out, but they've got bleeding sores on a lot of the large fish now, as well as the absence of the young fish.
3: But, Linda, if the young fish are simply gone,
2: yeah,
3: and if they're dead, and they were, you know, barely missed. It's like saying all our children on Earth suddenly are gone.
2: I know. It really is one of those problems that you stand back and you say, what in the world is going on here, and what are the implications for the fish populations in each ensuing year? Maryland, I know, has had even some of its much larger fish affected this year in very, very large numbers. And as each year goes by, will the fish be able to replenish, or are we heading toward greater and greater declines in species that have fed these rivers for centuries?
3: And it's not just fish, but crabs too, right?
2: That's right. Crabs and shrimp and just about anything that's in the water that is where the Fisteria is. And then the big question, will it switch over into this massive toxic situation in which the air, the water, everything becomes contaminated and everything in it gets basically eaten up and killed. Now, that is what they have been waiting to see, if it would happen in that massive kill this summer. And so far, we're only in the middle of August. It could happen in September or October, but they are concerned about this, what appears to be decimation of the young fish. Now, fish kills and water pollution are making headlines beyond North Carolina and Maryland. A couple of weeks ago, I reported about fish kills of beautiful tropical fish off the coast of Pompano Beach, Florida, where sewage is piped out to the reefs. And recently, the Environmental Protection Agency announced that residents in 47 states are being warned not to eat certain types of freshwater fish as states find pollution in more lakes and rivers. These fish consumption warnings are increasing each year, and right now, 15% of United States lakes, including all of the Great Lakes in Michigan, Minnesota, and Illinois, are included in the EPA advisory. The contaminants in the lakes and rivers include mercury, PCBs, chlordane, dioxin, and DDT. Now it has been made public that after the bridge collapsed July 14th, during the opening of an international sports festival in Ramat Gan, Israel, the three Australian athletes who fell in the river and died suffered from, quote, immediate and severe lung inflammation, unquote, according to the coroner's report. And that was from contact with toxins that they swallowed in the awful-smelling waters of the Yarkon River, which is full of industrial waste, pesticides, and partly treated sewage. The director of Israel's National Coroner's Office, Yehuda Hiss, said the severe lung damage in the three Australian victims was not like anything that he had ever seen before. Quote, their lungs had extensive injuries not only from the water, but from chemicals in the water which were then distributed to the bloodstream, unquote. Official signs posted along Israel's Yarkon River warn that fishing, swimming, and boating are prohibited. But residents remember in the 1940s how clean the water was for swimming and recreation. Since the 1950s, the river has absorbed poorly treated waste from sewage plants. Sadly, the Yarkon is not the most polluted river in Israel either. According to Dror Avizar, chief hydrologist for the Israel Union for Environmental Defense, quote, almost every major river inside Israel is polluted. It's terrifying, unquote. From rivers and lakes to oceans, the headlines keep coming that human industry and pollution are threatening life in the waters all around us, and ultimately threatening human life if the deadly cycle is not stopped. The cover story on the August 11, 1997 issue of Time magazine is, quote, sharks, we're killing them and lots of other fish much faster than they can reproduce. Are they doomed to extinction? Unquote. Fishermen are now killing between 30 million and 100 million sharks each year, sometimes just to cut off the fins for soup and tossing the bleeding bodies back into the oceans to die. According to Time magazine, quote, to date, only four countries, the United States, Australia, New Zealand, and Canada, have implemented any sort of shark management plan, and only a handful have enacted laws protecting especially vulnerable species, unquote. The article also says that overfishing is not the only human activity that is jeopardizing life in the oceans. Just like everything else along the coast of the United States that I've been talking about, coastal pollution and habitat destruction, filling in wetlands and building dams are contributing to the crisis. Experts now warn that commercial extinction of shark and fish species could escalate into, quote, biological catastrophe, unquote. For example, in the western Atlantic, the breeding population of northern bluefin tuna is down to only 40,000 adults from more than a quarter of a million only 20 years ago. Half a dozen other fish, ranging from beluga sturgeon, famous for its caviar, to the Pacific salmon and orange ruffy, could actually disappear, be gone forever. Finally, on the world climate front, scientists are now tracking a tongue-shaped slug of warm tropical water that has moved east across the Pacific Ocean to South America, covering more than 6,000 miles now.
3: Wow.
2: It's El Nino, and it's huge. According to Stephen Zebiak, a climate modeler at Columbia University's Lamont-Doherty Earth Observatory, temperatures at the sea's surface have been rising so rapidly that they seem likely to equal those of the notorious El Nino of 1982 to 1983, which left 2,000 people dead and $13 billion in economic losses. Typical negative effects of El Nino are wild storms in the Northwest in California and droughts and fires in Australia. But there are positives as well. There could be fewer Atlantic Ocean hurricanes this fall, a mild winter in the Northeast, and less tornadoes in the Midwest. And on that note of hope, Art, I'm going to sign off tonight to get ready to leave for Tokyo, where I will be speaking and doing television production. So my report next Sunday will be live from Tokyo. And for listeners who may want to reach me on any of these environmental issues and any other unusual phenomena, my fax number is area code 215-491-9842. It's 215-491-9842. Or write me at Post Office Box 300 in Jamison, Pennsylvania, zip code 18929. And as Art, as we close out, this whole issue of what is happening to our Earth is a powerful challenge to all of us to try to get more facts and hopefully try to help.
3: Boy, I'll say, I'm getting some really incredible faxes and email, Linda, on the ocean temperature changes. The amount of temperature change is beginning to be very, very, very alarming.
2: Well, and you know, in addition to El Nino, which is coming across to from the Pacific to South America, this fact that you sent me just a few minutes ago about temperatures in the Bering Sea have been recorded 10 degrees Fahrenheit hotter.
3: I know.
2: I did a story earlier this spring on that very issue, that even the tree ring growth that they've been studying are indicating that signs of global warming are there. And accompanying all of this is a new story.
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3: If you're overweight, the Catabolic Diet is the most effective, unbelievable program ever created based on over 100 foods that remove calories from your body. Did you know that every food that enters your body requires various body organs such as liver, spleen, stomach, digestive juices to complete digestion? For example, an ordinary piece of cake that has 300 calories may require 25 calories to complete digestion, but a catabolic food that contains 50 calories may require 100 calories to complete digestion, actually removing fat from your body. Diets based on catabolic foods result in staggering weight losses. According to the doctor that created the program, the diet works 3 times faster than starvation. One lady, written up in the Journal of Medicine, actually lost 256 pounds in a matter of a month.
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7: This is HealthBeat. People with undiagnosed anxiety disorders often feel ashamed or believe they are crazy, weak, or simply self-indulgent. Psychiatrist Sam Turner says this comes from a fear of how others will treat them if they are open about their anxiety disorder symptoms.
8: Stigma is still a problem in that many people do not like to acknowledge that they have a psychiatric condition. And I think part of that has to do with how psychiatric disorders have been perceived in the community.
7: Doctors say people with anxiety disorders often think they can work things out. 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But anxiety disorders are real illnesses that can be effectively treated. There's help for the 23 million Americans who experience panic disorder, obsessive compulsive disorder, post-traumatic stress disorder, phobias, and generalized anxiety disorder. For more information, call 1-888-ANXIETY. For the National Institute of Mental Health, I'm Doris McMillan.
9: Persian Gulf, 1994, on board our largest aircraft carrier, the USS George Washington, an incident allegedly took place which till now has been a closely guarded secret. This incident specifically designed to have a crippling effect on our naval defense. The details of this attack have finally been made available in a book entitled Black Alert at Gonzo Station. Author and naval historian Julian Hudson has written a techno-thriller surrounding this incident, which critics have called a chilling edge-of-your-seat detective novel that defies the reader to put it down. This softcover novel is only $6.99. 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
1: Exactly what it is. Good evening, or good morning as the case may be. I'm Art Bell. Coming in a moment, Danion Brinkley. One of a kind, Danion Brinkley. KVNA in Flagstaff, Arizona. Hey, welcome to the network. They're 10 kilowatts, 600 on the dial in Flagstaff, Arizona. Glad to have you along. Then there would be KARN-FM in Humnok, Arkansas. Hope I'm getting that right. Humnok, Arkansas, I believe. 101.7 on the dial there. Also, KKRN. That's KKRN. And where are they? In Cabot, Arkansas. Welcome to the network. And yet one more, KTSN in Elko, Nevada, 1340 on the dial in Elko, Nevada. Glad to have you along on the network, and welcome to Dreamland as well. There is some breaking news about the amazing Levitron. This, as most of you know, is the truly incredible device that actually levitates in midair. We've been advertising it now for over a year and have the best deal anywhere, and consequently have sold more Levitrons than anyone else anywhere ever. But recently, astonishing developments concerning the Levitron that I'm not quite allowed to tell you about yet are prompting a once-in-a-lifetime blowout sale. 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
1: Now comes Danion Brinkley. And I have a few things to say about Danion before he gets on the air. Personal comments. Danion and I have become personal friends. And there was a period of time not very long ago when I was going through a very extremely stressful time of my life, is the way I would put it. And a very interesting thing occurred. Danion Brinkley started calling the house, talking with my wife, who would not, without my knowledge, pass on to Danion what was going on. But Danion knew. Danion knew. intuitively and psychically, and however it is, he knows these things. He knew. This is no joke, and this is no hype to get you to believe that he is something he isn't, because he is the real McCoy. Daniel Brinkley is the real McCoy. Daniel Brinkley can do things that would put a chill up your spine. Daniel Brinkley can touch things and know the story behind them. Daniel Brinkley, from thousands of miles away, can understand when something is askew, something is wrong. Daniel Brinkley knows. How does he know these things? I don't know, but I do know he's the real McCoy. I'm telling you that from first-hand experience, and there are not many times that I can report to you on first-hand experience kind of things. He's written a lot of books at Peace and the Light. Daniel Brinkley died twice. Once when he was struck by lightning, and once with massive heart failure. As a matter of fact, Daniel has just had some difficulties of his own in the last day or two. He is presently down near home in South Carolina, I think. So I think from South Carolina, here's Daniel Brinkley. Daniel?
3: Hi, Art.
1: Hi. Where are you, actually? You're in South Carolina, right?
3: Well, I'm in Virginia Beach.
1: Virginia Beach.
3: No matter how bad that heart problem gets. And let me say this first. Thanks for saying those things about me.
1: It's true.
3: And remember, innate in all of us is the ability to perceive and understand the world around us in different dimensions, because we're spiritual beings. And I learned it from having a near-death experience, like a lot of your listeners know. And I'd like to say this, too, that from all the letters from the last show, of all the people who wrote, I appreciate their comments about you and about me and what they say, and how encouraging it is to know that when we are just honest and you talk about what's really real and what happens in your life, and people accept it from that place, then the world changes a little more. And I want to tell everybody who ordered my books, they're coming. I just didn't realize that many people loved you and me, Art. I just didn't realize.
1: Yeah, there's group of people out there, all right, Dan.
3: They're wonderful. And so I think that what I decided to do from our last conversation was with this Zahi Awas in Egypt and Robert Bavall, I decided to track them down and to see where and what the issues were and how to give a good report, like the lady who just spoke earlier, how to give a good report on my perception of being around these people in a group setting and seeing. And they just met at the ARE in Virginia, and it finished today.
1: So Zahi Hawass was at this meeting.
3: And Robert Bavall and, Dr. Zahi Hawass and Robert Bavall.
1: Was Graham Hancock there?
3: No.
1: No?
3: A guy named
1: okay.
3: Ahmed Fahad, who's three generations of working on the pyramids, Hartwig Hanseldorf, about pyramids in China. You know, we think that business in Egypt is something, Art. You should see China. They have 100 of them, 1,000 feet tall.
1: Beneath the sea, off the coast of Japan.
3: Oh, in the middle of the jungle.
1: South America.
3: I never realized, you know, it's amazing to me. I never realized this. And when I listen to these guys talk and I watch the engagement between Zahi Hawass and between Robert and watch them talk on a personal level, you know, I perceive a lot of stuff that people don't really realize that I am perceiving about them. And there's some pretty wondrous and amazing things going on in this universe, and thanks to you and this show, people get to hear about it.
1: Well, Zahi, I understand, was going to talk about that which we've been getting hints about and had photographs of and people talking about, and you as well, the dig going on in the pyramid. What did he have to say about that?
3: He did a magnificent job. I mean, even the conversations between him and Robert Bavall were very gracious toward each other, and he had photographs. Zahi gave a complete rundown in the last 5 years, and he showed photographs of what's going on in the 5 upper chambers and the stuff written on the walls and the things that were being discovered. And he stayed pure Egyptology archaeology, but he kept a wide berth in this conversation about what was capable of being possible, of what's being found, even to when questioned about was there a second pyramid facing the other one because of the inscription in between the paws, and he said he did not know, but he was searching for that.
1: You're going to have to help me out there. I didn't. What are you talking about? A second pyramid where?
3: There is a story by Ahmed, who is the guy who is three generations of people who have worked on the plateau. His great-grandfather was the person who had discovered the entrance in the rear of the sink in 1920s, in the 20s, when the French were there, and he was the one who helped the Egyptologist discover it, rediscover it. And, you know, when you have that dust in your nose every day for three generations on the Giza Plateau, you know a lot more about it. And part of the old ancient stories that came down from his grandfather was that there was once a pyramid that faced the opposite direction, and that this is a legend that they have, which is drawn out on the symbols in between the pyramids. And Zahi did not run from it, but he did not embrace it. And it was pretty intriguing when they asked him, and he says, well, I'm not sure, but we'll look into this. And what he came across to me as, Art, when you know when you're a kid and you're really excited about something.
1: Of course.
3: He was excited as a man holding his own, speaking very, very well, and answering everyone's questions as each one asked them. But the excitement of what he was discovering on this plateau each day, and he made it very obvious that a horse, a woman riding on a horse, stepped in a trench and discovered this whole new area that they've discovered about where the people who helped, they say, build the pyramids lived and worked. But he gave ground, and he left it open to exploration, but his main concern that came across was preservation. And a lot of his lecture was, you know, he said a lot of things that were happening were having to be slowed down or stopped because of the damage done to the pyramids. And he had slides, and he was showing the salt content of the perspiration of where people come in. He had photographs of the graffiti. I mean, some of this stuff is 4,000 years old. Graffiti, 4,000 years old.
1: Mm.
3: And it had some of the other writings of people who had ventured into some of the chambers, but the dust and the rock and this guy that we talked about before, he was open and honest about it. What came across was even when he and Robert Bavall got into an exchange, it was a courteous exchange, and both opened doors. And I think that was the most important, it was really important, and that Dr. Hawass took every question. He had his slide presentation. He was an Egyptologist, and he stayed to the course of being an Egyptologist, anthropologist. But he never crossed over to say that the possibilities of some of the things that people had talked about, proposals that were being submitted, did not have really honest and really good science as a possibility.
1: Well, you mentioned his excitement like a child, and I understand that. Did you get the sense that although he did a straight-on presentation, he knows more than he spoke of?
3: I would say he knows a lot more than he speaks of.
1: Mm-hmm.
3: And in a wondrous kind of way, though, Art. In a wondrous kind of way. A lot of times, how do you deal with the things that are happening so fast and discovering in the true history of Egypt? And then other places being excavated that he made mention to and yet did not have reports on it because it's outside of his jurisdiction, but other reports to it. And even as he was talking about the exciting things of Egypt unfoldment, he left open the door. He was not the way that everybody seems to appear that he comes across in this group. He did not come across like that. He came across supportive of people researching and helping understand. He talked about not being able to understand the lost civilization. How did they lose the entire civilization from the 26th dynasty? But what was really interesting about it was when he was talking, he began to describe how tombs from the 26th dynasty could be rebuilt and redone from the 4th dynasty. And there seemed to be a place in there to open up for the possibilities. He went so far, Art, as to say that in this guy who did the robot thing to the wall to open this air shaft.
1: Right.
3: He went so far as to say that he was not hiding anything, and that he had gone to the director of tourism, and he had opened and spoken with him honestly about to open that up, to show that on a worldwide show. Say, hey, let's just look at this together and just try to settle these issues so that we can get back to preservation, people focusing on what this mystery is all about and how to find whatever is here in a very orderly fashion, dealing with really preservation of it.
1: All right, here's a question for you that only you can really answer. That is, if Zahi should stumble into something that has implications or would be important for the whole world, and we all know that something like that may lie within some chamber, some buried something somewhere in the pyramid.
3: They are. We know it's there.
1: Yeah,
3: we don't know exactly where.
1: Okay, my question is, if he stumbled into it, Daniel, what do you think Zahi would do? Would it be announced to the world, or would it be hidden from the world?
3: I would say it's not completely in his hands. If he stays within the context of the system that he described that he works in, the Director of Antiquities and the 24-member group, and just how he described what happened to the German guy who went outside of the recognized system of releasing information, and they closed him off from ever being on the plateau. I think if it's left to that system, we should be suspect, only because it's people protecting their entire culture and their history and maybe some other issues involved in it. But I think if it was just Zahi Hawass, the honesty and the integrity would have to win out. The honesty and integrity would have to win out. It would have to win out.
1: But right now, if it were discovered right now with the present system, within that system, it would not reach us.
3: It would be suspect. But, that's why I came on here to talk about it. We have the same problem with our own government killing everything that we have.
1: Yeah, we do.
3: We have the same problem. It is the responsibility of we, the spiritually minded, conscious people, to put our focus in our written word, in our voice, in our heart, and to drive toward that kind of openness. But not, I love the combativeness that went on. I thrive on a good fight. I have one with my dealing with hospice and HMOs and that business.
1: Well, Daniel, it's a little bit like the way the press ought to be with regard to the government. In other words, there should be always a contentiousness there. The press should always be looking into what our government and our officials do. That's what they're there for. They're a check on an otherwise out-of-control system.
3: Absolutely.
1: And so there should be contentiousness with regard to what's going on in Egypt. People continuing to ask questions in press, and it's going to result, in a lot of angry words occasionally flying back and forth. But I think it's got to be there, or when whatever it is that we all know is there is discovered, we won't know.
3: I agree. I'm not, I came into this as an outsider. And what I care about Egypt and now is because I happen to love the people. And I'm not a person who really cares who built the pyramids. I'm just not that person. I'm amazed by the fact that they were built at all and that someone would create such an elaborate search to support that there is a life after death is what is so intrigues me about it. I didn't get really involved in the pyramid aspect except from the way that the afterlife in ancient and mystical teachings of Egypt until I ran across the Casey readings, where Casey said that this chamber, but what really got me interested in that, because when I first came after the near-death experience, struck by lightning, completely dead for 28 minutes, completely paralyzed for 6 months, and partially paralyzed for 7 months, completely paralyzed for 6 days, and partially paralyzed for 7 months, 2 years to learn to walk and feed myself, and never believe in one word of this crap. If you couldn't shoot it, or if you couldn't figure out how to blow it up, it wasn't important to me anyway. And then to come into this requiem where I see a story of like Edgar Casey and the ARE people, and I look at that what coincides with this Hall of Records to be undiscovered in the next couple of years is that Casey also said it recognizes the return of the Christ consciousness. Now, for a fundamentalist Christian and sleeping in a trance who never knew a single word he ever said, and when he got up, he had so accurately predicted through the years so many things, and he's missed some, I'm paying attention to the return of the Christ consciousness. I don't care. I guess I do care that there is a hall of records or a system of records that is supposedly dates our entire existence, that makes all of history rubbish, which in the course of my life, since I've been a part of history in the 60s, 70s, and 80s, and now into the 90s, I know how much of that stuff that we're told is not true, much of what's revealed on this show. But when you look at it, if this is the time of the Christ consciousness and the value and the rapid unfoldment and discovery in China, in the Yucatan, and in Egypt, which is the easiest one to walk up on,
1: sure,
3: that we could be the most focused on, I believe that we're living in the most exciting times, and I wanted to report to the people, and I wanted, when I find things out that I'm there, I want to be able to report to the people, like this lady just did, to report to Art Bell's people what I see from my heart, looking at it and talking to the people and touching them and being right there on the spot. Because I asked Dr. Hawass, I said, look, can I come and look where I'd like to look and within reason? You know, I'm not a scientist. I'm just a guy who comes there and who's been for 20 years coming there.
1: How do you respond?
3: He said, sure.
1: Sure.
3: He will let me come and look. So when people have all these stories, and I'll tell you something else, Art. I had never heard Robert Duvall, and that is some pretty persuasive argument.
1: Yes, it is.
3: That is straight down, factual, persuasive argument, and I listened to it, and I was amazed at, because I'm not a UFO person or any person like that. I deal with dying. That's my whole life.
1: I know.
3: Is the quality of the final days of people who are in this world, but mostly Americans and veterans, and the quality of theirs and my mom and dad and brothers and sisters, I mean, which is everybody, but my whole mindset stays there. But I can't begin to tell you how much I appreciate how much being a friend of yours has helped open up my mind to look at so many wondrous events, just like this conference. This conference was amazing for me. This guy named Vincent
1: DiPietro. Yes.
3: This is a guy who's worked 20 years looking at imaging equipment for satellites.
1: That's right.
3: And he is an unassuming, wondrous guy, like a normal nerd kind of person. Well, I mean, I met him and I talked to him, who takes pictures and who studied pictures of pyramids on Mars.
1: Indeed. Hold tight, Danion. We're at the top of the hour. We'll be right back. My guest is Danion Brinkley. It's going to be a very, very interesting evening. Strap down, stay put. We'll be right back.
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5: This is Health Beat. Arrhythmia. It is a medical term meaning abnormal heart rhythm. While any irregular heartbeat should be examined, Dr. Michael Domansky of the Clinical Trials Group at the National Heart, Lung, and Blood Institute says a skipped beat or a flutter does not necessarily mean a serious arrhythmia.
6: There are some that are very benign. They're not a problem or a significant problem. Many people also develop other problems with the wiring system in their heart that goes with aging.
2: Arrhythmias can be caused by heart disease, but many times they occur in people who don't have heart disease. Arrhythmias can be caused by stress, caffeine, nicotine, alcohol, and fatigue. Dr. Domansky says it's a good idea for people who feel an irregularity of the heartbeat to see a physician for evaluation.
6: It often turns out to be something that doesn't even need treatment, but it may, and if it does, then it's important for it to be picked up early.
2: For the National Heart, Lung, and Blood Institute, I'm Doris McMillan.

0: USA Radio Network News, this is Russ Rothman. Still no word on an agreement from the contract talks between UPS and Teamsters in Washington. They have been at it since last Thursday night, and with a few breaks here or there, the marathon talks could well result in an agreement. The strike is now 2 weeks old, and the U.S. Postal Service is making Sunday pickups to take up the slack. Station manager Rick Carty in New York says his troops grin and bear it.
1: This is what it reminds us of, Christmas in August. But we're going well. Our employees have just rolled up their sleeves and done whatever we need to do.
0: A wildfire in San Bernardino County, California is close to being contained. 1,700 firefighters are battling that blaze, and spokeswoman Julie Richter says the nearby town of Wrightwood is safe.
2: We're at 51% containment. We have a strong perimeter around the entire fire. It's still down in the San Gabriel Canyon. It's burned about 10,000 acres plus. And we also have a strong fire break along the ridge that's protecting Wrightwood.
0: Meanwhile, on the East Coast, a different problem facing folks up in Massachusetts, coyotes. And there's word there that several dozen cats have been killed in just over a month.
3: They love cats. You know, they love to feed on them. Cats and small dogs. Yeah, we got one town here, I forget which town it was, but they had like 45 cats missing. And they, you know, they proved it was coyotes, you know.
0: This is USA Radio News.
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0: New York City Police Chief Howard Safer says he believes up to five officers could have been involved in last week's arrest and gruesome beating of a Haitian immigrant who remains hospitalized in critical condition. New York's Mayor Rudolph Giuliani says the one officer who blew the whistle on the incident deserves praise.
9: He's always the first one that steps over the line, though, that is entitled to the greatest credit. And I think this police officer is entitled to a lot of credit.
0: But a group of black officers disagrees, and their spokesman, Michael Graves, called the mayor's comments irresponsible.
10: This officer's not a hero. He saw the law being broke and yet allowed a week to pass. And now, maybe to save his own job, he's coming forward before somebody tells on him. That's unacceptable.
0: In Washington, the chairman of the NTSB, Jim Hall, says he is disappointed that the nation's airlines have not installed smoke alarms and sprinklers and cargo holds in the aftermath of the ValueJet crash last year. This is USA Radio News.
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0: The Fed's Open Market Committee meets again this week. Most analysts believe they'll again leave interest rates alone. We get more from USA's John Decker.
12: Analysts say attempts to cool off the economy by raising the cost of money may not only be unwarranted, but outright dangerous, since financial markets are already on edge. The Dow Jones Industrial Average lost 247 points on Friday. Analysts almost unilaterally say rates will remain steady until at least later in the year, when growth is expected to pick up steam. The central bank last changed interest rates on March 25th. John Decker, USA Radio News, Washington.
0: Agriculture Secretary Dan Glickman says he's sending a special SWAT team of investigators to Hudson Foods Incorporated in Columbus, Nebraska, in an effort to help find the source of E. coli bacteria in the company's frozen ground beef. Over 1 million pounds of the hamburger had to be recalled just last week. This is Russ Rossman on the USA Radio Network.

0: 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Or the wildcard line at area code 702-727-1295. 727-1295 in the 702 area code. Now again, here's Art Bell.
1: Well, yes, indeed. Once again, here I am. Our guest this evening on Dreamland is Danion Brinkley. We will get back to Danion in a moment. The UBS strike continues, talks continue, and my advice to all parties involved is you had better settle it quickly for the sake of the country, for the sake of small business. You had better settle quickly, and if you need fuel to understand why, let me tell you. The Seagrain Company used primarily UBS as its shipper. The Seagrain Company has now made arrangements to ship via the U.S. Postal Service, and they can guarantee to almost all of their customers faster delivery than they had with UPS. That is not to say they may not return to UPS when all of this is over, but they may not. That will go for many companies. So before there's nothing left to argue about, I would suggest to the negotiators and to the company UPS, they get it together and settle this for both their sakes. In the meantime, we can now get you a Beijing free play radio like that. It is $119.95. Now, why should you want one? Well, no matter whether you believe we're undergoing a permanent climate change or we are about to experience the inevitable El Nino that is pressing inward, the weather is going to get bad for a period of time. Very bad. There are going to be big storms. When there are big storms, the power goes out. When the power goes out, you're going to want basics: food, water, information, including that light, by the way. The Beijing radio does not require power from the wall nor batteries to put in it. In fact, doesn't even have a place where you can put batteries in it. It has inside the Bayless clockwork generator, and outside all you see is a crank. You turn this crank for 30 seconds, and this radio plays all on its own for 30 minutes, AM, FM, shortwave, 8 shortwave bands. And so obviously when the power goes out, you still get information. It's $119.95, and it can be on the way to you in the morning. Call them at 7:30 a.m. at 1-800-522-8863. 1-800-522-8863. 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The price of gold is going to go up if the market continues to go down. 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North American Trading. 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All right, back now to Danyon Brinkley in Virginia Beach. That's South Carolina?
2: Virginia Beach, Virginia.
1: Oh, you're still in Virginia.
2: Yeah, I just got finished with the program, and because I'm having that, you know, a little heart problems, that pressure.
1: Now, I want to ask you about a couple of physical things, Danyon. One, when you were here, before we get on to what's going on right now, when you were here with me, I noticed you don't have any hair on your arms and stuff.
2: Yeah, comes from being struck by lightning twice.
1: Do the doctors have any idea why it would be that your hair would just simply go away and not come back?
2: Oh, let me tell you something even better than that, Art. Listen, let me finish with what I saw today.
1: All right.
2: What I saw today is a beginning of a dialogue that I think will have several more great encounters. But I can trust Zahi Hawass, and I know this. But I can also trust what Robert Bivol, what these other people are seeing. I mean, I'm very comfortable with being able to sit and talk to all these people involved in this and to bring it down to a place where either I can look or see to it that you can look, so that there is a very even course set in the spiritual awakening that comes to all of us as they discover these ancient artifacts from here to China. I wonder what happens if you dig into one in the China.
1: I don't know. Danyon, one thing comes to mind, though. If you go over there and look, or I go over there and look, even if we are given what we believe to be a free hand by Zahi, and by the way, I'm going to be there October 4th.
2: Okay.
1: October 4th. But even if the both of us are given a free hand, Danyon, we might not know where to look.
2: Oh, true. But I mean, within the existing framework of what people are saying, I mean, I'm with you on this, Art. I'm young at this, but I'm willing, because of just the things that I talked about, that I will stay in the middle of it, and I will listen to all sides, and I will work continuously in every manner that I can, because you have got me interested in this. But I've met the people, I've talked to them, I've set a dialogue, so when something comes up that it comes from a listener or people that you work with or people that you talk to, I will be there, and I will give an honest, the best way that I can look at it, and usually if I'm a hands-on or personal more rapport with the person. And I just wanted to be able to give that because I came here to do that. Now, let me tell you some really cool stuff about my life.
1: Sure.
2: In the course of going through two near-death experiences, and like I wrote in it, Peace in the Light, which there are no more Saved by the Lights hardback left in the world. You guys bought them all. There are still at Peace in the Light. I have some of those, so if you know, people want one, you know, you can write me and send me that money, and I will send it to you. But as I've looked through medicine and alternative and compatible medicines in the last 22 years, which is something I never believed in before, and because I'm still alive regardless of what I go through, because of a lot of good doctors, I have a couple of really good doctors, but from a lot of alternative and compatible therapies, it's led me into this search to understand the mystical spiritual way about us. And what the energy bodies that I saw both when I was floating above myself and the out-of-body experience, And from talking to so many people who are in the fields of Qigong, and I came across this whole dimension called lightning shamans, shamanistic tradition, the old arts of healing and inner understanding, and then one of these, which have a cultural history, called a lightning shaman.
1: A lightning shaman.
2: A lightning shaman. So I started looking and finding, I wrote about it in that piece, it's the last chapter, which is where I've, you know, it's the next adventure in Daniel's saga of trying to find out who he is in the context of the spiritual, mental, because he knew who he was in the physical world. He thought he knew he was in the mental world, and he had no idea of who he was in the spiritual world. And I've learned I'm like everyone else who's listening to me on this phone. We are great, powerful, and mighty spiritual beings, and we have a job to do here, and we've come to do it. So what's really gotten really wonderful for me is I've always tried to figure out how from this very left brain side of me that I can make the transition. And just recently, they've come up with a new form of medicine in the Office of Disease Prevention in the National Institutes for Health. In rare diseases and disorders, a person being struck by lightning has now become its own form and discipline of medicine. Because of the unique things that happens to a person who are struck by lightning as opposed to people who have other forms of electrocution or electrotransmission.
1: All right, we'll talk about that. But, Daniel, answer my one question. Why will the hair not regrow on your body? Have they addressed that with you?
2: Well, they don't address things like that, Art.
1: They don't.
2: That's not something that they address.
1: All right, I interviewed... This is going to fall right in, Danny. And I interviewed somebody from a company called Pear Inc., which is a private company doing research on psychic ability and the ability of the human mind, for example, to influence a random number generator. Very, very interesting work. Came originally from Princeton. And they have begun to do EKG studies on people who are able to develop psychic or have psychic ability, to determine where in the brain, and they're beginning to find out where in the brain there is activity when they're using this kind of ability. And I would think that it would be possible, Daniel, that your brain and the brain of anybody else struck by lightning could be activated in a way that other brains are not. I don't know, that's just a stab in the dark.
2: Well, when they create a new discipline of studying of medicine and make a rare disease out of it, I mean a rare disorder out of it, don't you think one of these guys must have read something about what happens to lightning shamans?
1: Yes.
2: The history of them, Art,
1: is what?
2: Is we become intuitive. We become healers. We have a certain amount of consciousness about us that begins to keep an open spiritual consciousness or a cosmic consciousness. And in the traditional cultures that I found, like 15 of these cultures, and one of them is Peru, that the person, this is what's always drawn me, when we talked one time when I just come back from Machu Picchu, you kept wondering what was wrong with me because I wasn't screaming like I am now. But it was because the person who is supposed to have created the Inca dynasty, he was struck by lightning, and that's the history of the Inca people. And Machu Picchu, I have absolutely no doubt, the first time that I saw Machu Picchu, I knew inwardly, intuitively, before I heard the story, that this is someone who had been to the Crystal Cities, and they built one. And when I heard that, when I went to the ruins, and I realized that it was once blue and white plaster, this beautiful blue and white plaster, perfectly set, geometrically composed place on the side of that mountain, was his way of interpreting back in the world the Crystal Cities that I went to during the near-death experience, where I went to the places of learning and
1: yes.
2: And I saw the visions and things like that. And so,
1: you think that shaman saw what you saw?
2: Oh, absolutely. And then I've become comfortable now. Now that it's become a rare disorder, I know they know more. And so my whole new experience, what I'm going after now, is to find out about this. And I've been through our, you know, I've been around, one day I never believed a single word of this. You know, just a complete jackass, and I'd give you 1 second of my time in these kind of issues, and if I didn't slug you, I would ridicule you for at least 2 years.
3: Sure.
2: To a person that, it happened to me. Like this lady, she was, like people would ask me, they said, well, I don't really think you have this ability, and, you know, I can do some pretty wild stuff.
3: Oh, yes, you can.
2: And I said, you know, I worry a whole lot more of how it works than I worry about whether I have it, because it came to me from, when I came back from the near-death experience, and I had been struck by lightning, and Raymond noticed this about the second time that I was struck. I mean, the second time.
3: Everybody won't know Raymond Moody.
2: Okay, Dr. Raymond Moody. And I never noticed this because I live with me all the time. But I was struck by lightning a second time, and then I had heart failure in 1989.
3: Right.
2: And he says since 1989, it's the dimensions that it grows in is phenomenal. From him remembering the early days of how I would struggle when I would perceive stuff to try to put it into a framework where now I have developed a framework to put it in. What I write about in that piece in the light, what this next book is about called If It's True, What Shall We Do, is how that through hospice work and being around close to people who are leaving this world, how you develop that sense of knowing yourself. Spirituality is being developed in so many new disciplines. Like I just read that in the Association of Nurses, that they're creating a whole new teaching modality about spirituality. And I watch in the work that the people that I do and the people I work with, that they are becoming intuitive and not having to be struck by lightning. So I know that what happened to me is either, since we're electrical chemical, it overloaded my systems because they, you know, I was fried. And then also that I think that once a person realizes that you don't die, you know, like today, this lady asked me, she says, well, what is your interest in this? And she wanted me to take sides in all of it, whereas I'm open. And I said, look, lady, when you know you don't die, and a second issue, especially an issue for me, because I'm such a jerk, is that I'm not going to go to hell. The rest of life just becomes something very interesting to do.
3: Secondary.
2: Yeah, no, it's not secondary, but it's interesting.
3: No, it's secondary to the fact that there, you don't die. Of course it is. Everything else of Earth is secondary to that.
2: I agree.
3: Once you know. And you say the title of your next book is going to be?
2: If It's True, What Shall We Do?
3: If It's True. That's a great book title.
2: But you know why? Listen, Art. I sit and get the input because people just talk to me. And I listen to them, and I listen to what goes on in their thoughts. And they don't realize I'm perceiving a lot of the stuff about them as they talk to me. And I learn and feel and experience the anxieties and the issues that people not only are confronted in their life, but they have no methodology, no way to deal with it every day, because the people who are responsible for giving us that are liars, like how the government operates and how healthcare operates and how just the denial of certain information keeps us from being able to make informed choices, which keeps us controlled. And I watch it in the world that I live in, and where the hospital HMO corporations for money, who have said they were doing the best that they could do, and they were suing doctors and cutting doctors' benefits if they paid somebody or took care of somebody one moment past a certain amount of money.
3: Yep.
2: That person died a horrible death. And so it brings it all the way down to that this is where the real fight is. It's in the environment. It's in looking at conspiriologies and unfoldment from now to the next millennium. But where it really is in our moms and our dads, our veterans, when the Department of Defense says that they never believed it, the CIA had created home models, and 100,000, 14 guys died during Desert Storm, and 100,000 have a disease that's killing them, and 14,000 people died since they came back. Another 100,000 have it. And not only that, their children are developing the symptoms.
3: I know.
2: Now, when you have that, there's also a place where when you kill veterans and then you don't take care of them, you have pushed it to a point where this country is in our mental, physical, and spiritual selves. We better stop. We better shake it off. Take a head out of the sand, we better stand up. because as this world is evolving and the instabilities because of health and weather and because of climates and governments and the falls and the rise of the Eastern cultures, we are in serious trouble.
3: And speaking of trouble, just a personal question, Daniel. Last few days, you've had some trouble. There are people who actually thought you had died. What happened?
2: Well, because of, I have to take blood thinners because of the aortic valve that I had. I had to have a St. Jude's valve, and I have to take blood thinners, and you can't regulate the blood, and you can't have vitamin K, and if you do certain things or it gets too hot, then your blood thickens, and then my valve will clog up, and then I have a heart failure. So I was, by not regulating, because you can't. I mean, it's just something that you deal with every day. And then I have to worry about mutating staph and staph infection, which will kill me instantly. Then my blood is so thin because I have to take so much Coumadin that if I cut myself, I'll bleed to death in 45 minutes, and just these little issues like this. And my blood got so thick really fast that the valve begins to clog, and I begin to die.
3: And that happened, so it came close again.
2: Yeah. That comes every year or so, or about every 8 months I get something like that, but this was really too close for comfort.
3: When was that?
2: That was Thursday.
3: Thursday.
2: But you know what, Art? I'm not afraid of dying.
3: I know that.
2: If I'm going to die, I want to die fighting for something that I truly believe in, and because I have the opportunity to talk and get out there. There's so many of my brothers and sisters that listen to this radio that are locked in and working really hard, have a family to raise, a wife to look at, and the opportunity, very limited, to get to the places that I get to get to. And I want to be out there so I can say, hey, guys, this is like you do, Art. This is what I see. This is how I see it. And this is what it's worth to me to be out here for you, because if you've been through what I've been through, and you've just gone through it and you struggle with it, and you're trying to help me.
3: Hold it there. We're at the bottom of the hour. We'll be right back.

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And now, Art Bell.

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1: 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Daniel Brinkley is my guest, and he'll be back in a moment. 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But several years ago, they began selling directly to the public and have virtually given up all of their, well, not all of, but most of their wholesale work. 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You've got nothing to lose but the fat.
2: Indeed, nothing but the fat. Good evening, everybody. I'm Art Bell. My guest is Daniel Brinkley. As you know, I have a book called The Quickening. You can get The Quickening by going into any bookstore now in America. It's everywhere. We'll tell you how to get Daniel's books shortly. As a matter of fact, we've run him out of several. I guess one title or two. The Quickening just made its appearance in bookstores nationwide. So that's what you do. Go into a bookstore. Barnes & Noble would be good. There are many varieties. And simply ask for The Quickening by Art Bell. Here once again is Daniel Brinkley. Daniel.
3: Hi, Art. And what I was finishing was before I get so carried away, but if I wasn't going through this, and as I go through it, it's like literally all that I'm going through is what everybody's going through with their parents and their brothers and their sisters.
2: Sure.
3: and your children and trying to make the right decisions, Bill. I'm not only living in that world, I'm not only a hospice volunteer. I go through the horrors on a daily and weekly basis of what a lot of people are really terrified. So I'm really settled in the death issues and the of health care and the issues that we all have to face and we all have to deal with. And as I experience them, I guess the way that the spiritual side of things is designed for me to be is to live it all at one time, so that as I go through it, I can understand where a person is in an intuitive sense, which I'm notorious for it, is what I was thinking about earlier today, earlier this evening when you were talking to me, that you really didn't realize that I was the way I am about perceiving and being intuitive about things. And
2: you know something, Daniel? You shook me up.
3: See, I didn't know that.
2: Yeah, well, you did.
3: But you see, when I'm around people that are my friends, then they see the person of how quickly I can touch it or look at it and perceive it and how I can know its history and how I begin to live as if I am it. In the early days, Art, it drove me crazy.
2: Yeah, you know, that was going to be my next question. Is it a blessing, a curse, or both?
3: It's this. It's a blessing disguised as a curse. But in the early days, I had no control whatsoever. When I was paralyzed and the nurses would come and hold me in this tub of water trying to find, you know, this whirlpool and stick these needles in me and stuff, they didn't realize that I could literally at the same time hear all of their thoughts. And it would be run in like overloading me. And once I could get out of the hospital, I couldn't go in a place because I would be picking up so much about the people around me now,
2: right,
3: as I've gotten better. Just healing, then I'm not as intuitive as I was then, and I'm so thankful for it. Because everybody out there listening who thinks that they are not intuitive, forget it. You are. And I just didn't realize that. But Art, I can teach people. I mean, it's nothing unique about Daniel Brinkley. I find out that the way I came this way was just all of a sudden one day from being struck by lightning. And then going through the fact that I know there's a world after this one. I know that there's an expansiveness of our spiritual selves that far supersedes anything in the physical concept. And I think that help opens me up.
2: Daniel, I have a question for you. You said that at first, right after you were struck, when you were recovering, it was so bad, you heard everything around you from everybody who was around you. And that it began to fade as a natural course of the events over the years. But you also began to learn to control it. How did you, can you describe how you're able to control it today?
3: Well, a lot of times, and I write about it in At Peace in the Light. I mean, I write about it. A lot of times, Art, I've chosen to take this art form, which is what I think intuitiveness is, and to focus it in dealing with closure with people leaving this world. That, you know, you find a place that you wanted to develop. At first, it just went wherever anybody went.
2: Yeah.
3: But now, since I'm around the death process so much, then I took the talent and the art form, and I focus it so that the person leaving this world and the people staying, that I can pick up the anguish, anxieties, joys, frustrations, things that are going on with them so that they have closure. I teach it in the people who work in the program I call the CIA. I'm getting even with them. It's called Compassion in Action, and it's the Twilight Brigade. And people, it's an internet site, and it's a loosely knit organizations of people all over the country who use the techniques that I use in hospice work and in nursing home work that are having pretty wild results in the course of that. But they're really helping people find closure, and I want to give you that address too in case someone wants to get, you know, they want to be a part of it or...
2: Sure.
3: Okay, later on, but...
2: Just tell me, though, is there a mental way for you to kind of turn it off? Are you able to turn it off?
3: No, I can't do that.
2: You can't see. That's what I was after. You really can't do it.
3: No, I can't turn it off. But I can set a value. See, what we have to find out is, and I think it what would be used as what we would call morals, but to have a value, a quality of what you want to give back when you receive it is the greatest mechanism I've learned so much to control it as well as develop it. And, you know, I study everything that I can find about it. I have absolutely no doubt that there's a life after death. I have absolutely no doubt that we are legendary spiritual beings. I have absolutely no doubt that we all have intuitive natures in us, some vary in the degrees. But perception and communication between two beings is a natural part of our existence. And I learned it from watching the communication when I was floating above my body during, after being struck by lightning. I could see the energy fields around the two people, my wife and my best friend, as they interacted. I didn't have an energy field around me. And all the way into the ambulance, I was aware of these energy fields around plants and around people. And I realized that what we don't see with our eyes still doesn't mean it's not there. And that we communicate with each other through these wavelengths of energy, that we surround each other in fields of energy. Like listening to the lady when she was giving her report when we first came on.
2: You're talking about Linda Moulton here.
3: I know things about what she's sitting and looking at, what's on her mind.
2: I know.
3: I mean, I
2: know you do. And
3: just as easy.
2: I can't help but wonder how much of a curse it remains. In other words,
3: it drives you crazy hard.
2: Yeah, that's what I thought. I mean, to know things that about people almost instantaneously.
3: In the range. You know, it's not like it's a range. I see details, the stuff that I describe to people that I'm seeing. But I see whole natures of people that, you know, sometimes that's good and sometimes that's bad.
2: Right.
3: But, you know, I live in this world and I play the hand I'm dealt. I'm not a person that lives in a wishful world. I wish for a better world for people who are struggling to understand how to make the decisions about their moms and dads and how to raise their children and how to find their own spiritual link in a world that is quickly shifting. And I would like to, without any question, recommend The Quickening to everyone who is listening.
2: Thank you.
3: This is a terrific book to get a good look. And when I read it, I looked at it, and I realized that this is the opportunity that people can get this book and get a really good global perspective on what's going on in the future and how it will evolve. And that one thing that why I guess we all love Art Bell so much, Art, is that you have gathered information from so many sources that when you put it in a book form like you did, it really helps people make decisions about what to do. So I highly recommend it. So what I stay in is, if I'm going to be this way, and there's nothing that I can do about it, and I'm going to be in places where I can deal with the toughest issues that come about, I'm just not afraid, then I'm thankful for it. But if I had to live with this, and without having a spiritual place, a place to care and love and really know that I'm giving of my spiritual intuitive self to help people, then I really wonder about those people who have this art developed in them from children, like the Chinese stories and the things that I'm seeing, what we really have to worry about.
2: Did you see the movie Phenomenon?
3: Well, yes.
2: Travolta?
3: Mm-hmm.
2: Reminded me of you.
3: It came from, the story is, Art, is it came from one of the early scripts of Saved by the Light, because everybody, you change certain things, but it happened to me. I went through all of that.
2: I
3: still have notebooks of equations. I still have trunks of stuff that I wrote down, and I still don't know what the hell it means. I'm not the Swami Rama. You know, I came into spiritual unfoldment answering the damn telephone. One day I never believed one single word of this crap, Art. The next day I was dead, and the day after that I started becoming everything I despised and never believed in before. So mine has been a struggle with it. And to try to find a context, like people say it's a God-given right, and they have all these words, and most of the times when I run across those people who are supposedly psychic, they're frauds, and I can sense it in them. When a person is perceiving, there is a form of energy that I detect in my sinus cavities that is detectable. Like I can smell radar and turning televisions off and on, but I can pick it up.
2: Hmm.
3: And it has a fragrance to it. And I teach people, when you do hospice work and you work with the CIA, Compassion in Action, this is the group, then we teach it and we talk about it and we have conversations about it. And a lot of nurses and a lot of people who are a part of this really realize that it's a natural part of them.
2: I have another question for you before we leave movies. Have you yet seen Contact?
3: Isn't that terrific?
2: Yes. And
3: just like what happened in the near-death experience.
2: Well, that's where I was going, Daniel. The tunnel.
3: Oh, yeah.
2: The movement, the meeting with, in this case, her father.
3: Panoramic life review.
2: Even though all of it was dynamic life review, even though all of it was revolving around E.T. contact.
3: Oh, yeah.
2: The parallels were unmistakable.
3: All right, don't you understand? Thanks to, like, and I'm proud of my part. I'm really proud. Like, myself and Raymond and Betty Eady and Elizabeth and Melvin Morris and Paul Perry and some of the great pioneers. We have dragged the near-death experience in the mainstream America. I watch it in, interwoven in so many things, and the story of me and a few other people that I see interwoven in it, that has created a way that we will never be able to be beaten back. They'll never say it. There can never go back to oxygen brain deprivation and temporal lobe seizures and all kinds of shock and stuff like that. We'll never go back. I'm really proud of all of us who stood our ground and created a way that you can explore your deep mystical spiritual traditions and ways without putting a religion in it, an institution in it, or a government in it. The near-death experience is a byproduct of cardiopulmonary resuscitation techniques, so they are guilty of giving us for us who come back. So it's like really caught the government and medicine in its own quagmire. But I'm really proud of all of us who stayed the course, and now it's mainstream.
2: One last movie, an older one, Flatliners. Do you know offhand, Daniel, whether there is actually or whether there have been actually any experiments in effect duplicating what you went through and others have gone through?
3: Well, attempts to do that.
2: Scientifically.
3: Oh, yeah. I mean, you hear about that stuff all the time.
2: Well, you wouldn't hear about it very publicly.
3: Well, no, but I hear about it because I'm a member of every part of every little group that deals with lightning and
2: so it is going
3: electrical
2: on.
3: Transmission and death. You hear about research done in China and in Russia.
2: Yes.
3: Because they want to. The Chinese and the Russians are working diligently in programs to develop intuitive skills and capability. They don't really give a damn how they develop them.
2: I'm sure.
3: If they have to kill them, fine. If they want to electrocute them, fine. They're developing whole ways of the mental prowess. I have no doubt that the power that is capable in the mind, for I'm watching them amazed by it within me every day. And I know people like James von Prague and George Anderson. And these are people who use that capability to cross from this veil to the other side.
2: Interesting you should mention James von Prague. I'm going to be interviewing him in the next few weeks.
3: One of the best art. I've seen 30 of these so-called mediums. I believe in that nature of mediumship because it happens to me on occasion. I've had conversations where I'm listening to someone talk to me, and I couldn't figure out why no one else in the room was hearing the person talk. Mm-hmm. And it was at the celebration of a birth, the 100th birthday of a person who was a pretty famous person. And I started describing the conversation and the verbiage and what this person and how they put the inflection on the word. And simultaneously, three of the four kids says, "That's Dad." And I went on to, when they were talking, I went on to tell them exactly what he was saying. It was about singing a certain song in the summer when they went to Montreal and things that there was no way I could know. I didn't know any of this stuff. It's the personal family reunion stuff, and he wanted to hear them sing the song. So I know that that's possible, and, you know, I've solved some murders because I either become the perpetrator or I become the victim. And I've done this work. I've seen James and George, and I've seen maybe two others out of 30 that are real. And I watch them close, and I know them personally. And it's just one more step in us unfolding in the deep spiritual nature and to realize that there is a life that exists after this one. And it is over there, and it's here, and it exists, and it has multi-levels and dimensions to it, and it's as exciting or 10 times more exciting than this life, depending on how you look at it. And I'm trying in my way to support these people. Like George Anderson did a painting of what he, because he communicates through Christ, he says, he did this painting. He had this commission, this painting. And I sat with George, and I said, George, what in the world is all this? And he told me what it was that he had done and how he had done this. And he did it so that people could raise money for a foundation to deal with helping parents who lost their children. And for grief for them, and develop programs. That's how it came to me to ask me to help in working with that. James is really good, Art. I mean, he's good, and he's helped so many people deal with this, and I think that's my mission. I mean, I like the pyramids, and I'm going to study shamanism, but if I can help people deal with empowering themselves to control and be in control of their health, and to know that they're making the right decision with their moms and dads and children, and how you deal with the final days, how you prepare for those, and how you go forward after that, and in the course of it, to have developed an intuitive perspective. I think if you're going to lose somebody, some place is going to gain them. And that place is going to gain them this spiritual realm, which I have seen. And if I have to lose my mom or my dad or my brothers or my sister or my friends to some place, I'm comfortable with it being there. But I might as well benefit as much as I can so that I can go on living in a strong, courageous, loving way as this world unfolds and we prepare for a millennium. You know, Art, it is amazing that in 2 years from now, 3 years from now, we who are here at this particular time and juncture in this world are preparing for a millennium. Not the end of time, but the beginning of one. And our thoughts and what we do and how we control the next legislative process from now to the next presidential election, which happens to be a leap year, which happens to be a millennium, how we mark that millennium is the true mark of our spiritual place on this earth. Remember, I always tell people, when you leave this world, when you leave it, you will have a panoramic life review. You will literally see and feel everything you've ever done.
2: Okay, Daniel, we're coming up at the top of the hour. Do you think you'll be here for the millennium?
3: Oh, yes.
2: Do you have knowledge? Have you ever seen how long you're going to be here?
3: Oh, yes. I won't miss it 3 weeks. My window of opportunity to get out of here. And I promise you this, son, I will be taking it.
2: All right, Daniel. Hold on. Rest. We'll be back after the top of the hour. My guest is Daniel Brinkley. And when we get back, I'm going to remind myself to tell you how you can get his book, At Peace in the Light. I'm Art Bell, and this is Dreamland.
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0: USA Radio Network News, this is Russ Rossman. United Parcel Service Chairman Jim Kelly appeared on CBS Face the Nation and said while he's optimistic, firing the workers may be an option.
1: The last thing I want to do is replace UPS workers. We want UPS workers back on the job. And if they had the right to vote, they'd be back on the job today. Unfortunately, that's being denied. As we go further and further down the road, we'll have to consider all options, but it certainly isn't something that I want to do.
0: Also on the program, AFL-CIO President John Sweeney, he believes the labor movement is succeeding.
2: I'm pretty confident that the labor movement has bottomed out in terms of their numbers, and with the organizing successes that we're having and all of the other parts of our organizing program, I think that you're going to see some growth.
0: Those talks between UPS and Teamsters have been steady since Thursday night, with the exception of a few hours of shut-eye. Elsewhere, about 10,000 acres of forest land northeast to L.A. is still burning. It's now 51% contained.
3: If you can imagine a bowl with the ridgeline being the perimeter of the bowl, and the fire is actually burning down in the middle of the bowl, and the strategy is to put the fire line along the perimeter because the sides of the bowl are just too steep to get crews or equipment down to the edge of the fire.
0: Forest Service spokeswoman Ann Westling. 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
0: Palestinian leader Yasser Arafat plans to boycott Israeli products in retaliation for travel bans and economic sanctions imposed on the Palestinians. USA's John Decker reports.
5: The Palestinian Authority said it would contact Israeli business leaders, including the local makers of Pepsi and Coca-Cola. A Palestinian official said they would face a boycott if they did not help put pressure on Israel. The Palestinian Authority said about $9 million worth of Israeli goods are imported into the West Bank and Gaza Strip every day. Israeli officials accused Arafat of trying to divert attention from Israel's security concerns and failing to crack down on Islamic militants. John Decker, USA Radio News, Washington.
0: China is asking the U.S. to lift sanctions against it on the sales of nuclear equipment and high technology. The Beijing government claims it'll help reduce the U.S. trade deficit. No response yet from the White House except to say they are considering the request. You're listening to USA Radio News.
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0: Kids in Texas schools aren't allowed to take pagers with them to class. In fact, it is against state law. In Corpus Christi School District, they have even imposed a fee on parents trying to get the pagers back, a $15 fee. Al Ortiz heads up security for Corpus Christi Schools.
7: In the past, we've normally just confiscated the pagers and returned them back if they had extenuating circumstances to the parent or to the paging company. This year we're looking to see about adding an administrative fee of $15 to cover the cost of handling these pagers.
0: Space Shuttle Discovery preparing for its return to planet Earth Monday morning, wrapping up an 11-day mission in space. The shuttle is due to arrive at NASA's Kennedy Space Center at 7:14 a.m. Eastern Time Monday morning. Russ Rossman on the USA Radio Network.

0: 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Now again, here's Art Bell.
1: Once again, here I am, top of the evening or the morning. It could be either. Great to have you along. Daniel Brinkley is my guest, and we'll get back to him in a moment. I'm shortly, in about a week from now, going to Alaska. And then, late in October, to Egypt and Israel, and I'll be all over the place. Greece. I'll be in Rome, Pompeii. And, of course, up on Giza. Pyramids. And I'm going to take with me several devices. One of them, you know me in electronics, is going to be the Magellan 2000. It is a remarkable device. There are 37 satellites out there, polar orbiters, a constellation of satellites, actually, and they all report to this little electronic device about the size of a big pack of cigarettes. You know, the 120s, about that size, a little bit bigger, handheld. And when you turn it on, it begins acquiring satellites. Boom, boom, boom, boom. You will see the acquisition of the satellites. And when it has enough satellites, it will suddenly give you a readout of degrees, minutes, and seconds, and tell you precisely within a few feet exactly where you are on the face of the globe. You can do it in Alaska, Egypt, or the jungles of South America, or your living room. It's incredible. It'll tell you how far above sea level you are. It'll tell you how fast you're moving, even if you're walking. It's an odometer. It's a million things in one. It could save your life, or you can just have a lot of fun with it. It operates on 4 AA alkaline batteries. And if you want one, we have a very limited supply. They come from the Sea Crane Company, and the Sea Crane Company can get things to you now like that. Again, I send out word to my friends at UPS and the union. Better get it settled. People are beginning to find other ways to do what they need to do. Settle your strike. So Bob Crane can get it to you quickly. Call him at 7:30 in the morning. And get a Magellan 2000 on the way. The number is 1-800-522-8863. 1-800-522-8863. Let me tell you about GMX one more time. I'll give you my prime example. I have a terrible back. I fell off a pole once and impacted on my butt and my elbow, and it impacted, you know, L4 and L5, and it's been bad ever since. As a matter of fact, actually, I have that accident, thanks for getting back into radio, because I just can't do the kind of climbing I used to do. At any rate, I thought, well, when I get a little money, one thing I will buy is a hot tub therapy for my back. I installed it, put water in it, went out the next day, looked at it, and I was horrified. Even though I had this wonderful composite material all around the hot tub, here was this deposit of whatever you want to call it, scale, calcium, alkali, gunk, minerals, right at the waterline where it touched the composite material. I mean, it was really thick, and I thought, oh, no. And I called GMX, since I already had it in my home. They sent me an emergency shipment of magnetic arrays, which I then clamped around the output side of the water pump to the hot tub, and went out 24 hours later, and it was all gone. Gone. Dissolved. That's what GMX does. 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It comes with a 90-day money-back guarantee, so if it doesn't do what I say, you get your money back, period. The number to call is 1-800-406-0469. 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There is breaking news about the amazing Levitron. This, as most of you know, is the truly incredible device that actually levitates in midair. We've been advertising it here for over a year, and we've got the best deal anywhere, and consequently have sold more Levitrons than anybody else anywhere. But recent astonishing developments concerning the Levitron, developments I can't quite tell you about yet, are prompting a once-in-a-lifetime blowout sale. 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All right, back now to Danyon Brinkley. We are going to begin taking calls for Danyon here in a moment. So I want to remind everybody, east of the Rockies, if you want to get in, the number is 1-800-825-5033. Danyon, this will mean something to you, I guess. Tell Danyon, his current hospice patient, or one of them, Indy, is sitting up, eating well.
2: Tell wonderful.
1: Tell Danyon to get some rest, as in Friday.
2: That's wonderful.
1: So there you are.
2: That's the guy who I've been with for 6 years. Broken neck, blew up in a building, burned his skin off, broke his neck, and is paralyzed. And yet he struggles and he helps me. He opens letters from Art Bell, and he helps me send the books out. And he went through a tough time. He's in failure. I mean, you know, we talk about leaving this world and the joy of it. And he finds hope in building and looking and helping me with what I'm doing. And he went from they gave him up to we brought him home. And my friends that are around town, he's in Aiken, South Carolina. We go over and we work shifts. We spent 2 weeks ago, I spent two 24-hour shifts with him because he's really sick. But he's stuffing books in envelopes and addressing the outside so that everybody gets their book. So he was really sick when I left him, and I wasn't sure if he would get through it. And so,
1: well, and I talked to you earlier in the weekend when you thought Dreamland might have been on Saturday. You were kind of in a confused state. You'd been up too long, and something had just happened to you. So you needed to get some rest, and I've observed this in you, and I'm not even psychic. You drive yourself until you're ready to drop, and then you drop for a while, and then you're okay again. Why do you do that?
2: Well, you know, I watch it come very fast. One thing about writing those books, I'm still the person. I'm just Danyon Brinkley, and I see something happening, like in healthcare.
1: Yeah.
2: And I see people, veterans, dying by themselves in the most horrendous kinds of ways and no one caring about them. And I see Steve, Indy, this friend of mine, and I see so many people all over the country that my life is, I'm a soldier myself, and my life is only as valuable as their lives, as if it was combat, because they're fighting to find their spiritual self as they get ready to have, and they've served this country, to make a transition to this next world. And I owe it to them. It is the value of my life as a soldier. It's the value of my life as an American. It's the value of my life as a person who had a near-death experience. And I don't just focus on soldiers and veterans. I mean, I care about everybody, but I have a special place in that. And what pushes me, you know, Art, people tell me that I got to take better care of myself.
1: Yeah, I'm one of them.
2: Well, I listen.
1: I watch you go until you're ready to drop, and it's going to get you one of these times. And you're supposed to be around for a while to do something. So you have a responsibility to yourself as well as others.
2: Well, I have outlived all the rest of them. You know, I'm still here. 20 years ago, they gave me up. They gave me 6 months to live. I listened to that for 10 years. Then I had struck by lightning. Then I had heart failure from complications from it. They gave me about 9 months to live. And here it is 8 years later. I live in some pretty horrendous things, okay? But you play the hand you're dealt. But if I'm going to have a value in my life, I'm going to have a value of just a guy who had two near-death experiences. That is not, I'm not fearless or a hero. And I see the change in health care, and I'm watching it formulate itself now. And the value of my life is protecting not only the veterans, but protecting the quality of life of my family.
1: Well, then there's value in your continuing your life for as long as you can.
2: That's why I stayed in Virginia Beach tonight instead of going to South Carolina.
1: Yeah, see, that's what confused me, because you said, I'll be in South Carolina when I talked to you on Saturday, and obviously you decided better not do that.
2: Yeah, and I decided I could dodge the doctor better up here so he doesn't put me in cardiac intensive care.
1: Stay there and rest until you know you're right.
2: Okay, so...
1: All right, anyway, look, here's some phone calls. You got to take some phone calls. And we'll
2: all right, but I want to make sure that I give people the information about where they can find out about things that I'm doing.
1: You will.
2: The man is supposed to do that.
1: We'll get it on. First-time caller line, you're on the air with Daniel Brinkley. Hello.
3: I'm Janet from Tacoma.
1: Janet, you're going to get into that phone and speak up to
3: okay.
1: us.
3: Okay. Hi, I'm Janet from Tacoma.
1: Right.
2: Hi, Janet.
3: Hi, Dan. And I have been trying to get a hold of you this way for a long time. My computer went out of me, so I can't email. I had an experience many years ago where in the middle of the night, I thought I was dreaming, but I found myself standing engulfed in white light. I was in my bare feet, at least I felt I was in my body. And I went to look down at my body, and it was light, too. I went to touch it. It didn't quite feel like flesh, but I felt I had a body. But there was light totally around me. And on the, I could feel like a floor because it was very smooth.
2: But you were standing on or lying on?
3: Standing.
2: Okay, looking down at your body.
3: Looking down at my body, and my body was just light. I was just lit up. You couldn't even distinguish any lines, but I knew I was there, but I was part of it. And
2: I can understand the phraseology very well, Janice. I know for everybody who's out there listening to this, there are no terms in the English language the moment you move outside of this context.
3: Mm-hmm.
2: What you're listening to is a person who in the hypnagogic states, which are the states in between awaking and sleeping and awakening, where so much happens in our existence. She is describing in that dimension her being in contact with her mental and spiritual self. That's great stuff.
3: Yeah. Well, you know, I didn't really understand it because it's been bothering me for years. I've written to near-death experiences, and they couldn't answer my questions or answers because I threw a lot of stuff at them because I've had a lot of paranormal happen in my life. I've had a lot of dead relatives come to me because they seem to be very attracted to me.
2: For what reason?
3: I don't know, but they have a tendency, they touch me. Or they call my name, and they're always trying to communicate, but they never seem to spit out what they need to say.
2: Hmm. Well, maybe you don't know that, because I'm not sure of what you're describing to me, because I'd have to... The first thing that you just described to me, when you were talking about being out of your body and looking at yourself...
1: That resonated, obviously.
2: I have absolutely no doubt that that's occurred.
1: All right, Daniel,
2: Now, the other stuff, I don't know. I'd have to be closer to you. But here's the point. Start by understanding this. We are spiritual that operate in this dimension in a physical plane, but we are really something greater and more powerful than this place will ever be. By the course of things that could happen from what you ate to things that influenced your everyday life, like an argument, a trauma, or falling off a pair of steps, or getting struck by lightning, we enter that level of consciousness. So start just in accepting that you're a spiritual person, and act like all of us. And the uniqueness of this event that's happened to you, you're able to pick up other realms and other dimensions, and start looking at each one of them individually. And I know the feeling about having people talk to you when, you know, I have this problem. If I'm doing a lecture, and I'm close to the audience, the people who know audience members who've passed to the other side will start talking, trying to get me to tell them stuff. And before I know it, I have 10 or 12 entities talking to me, trying to get me to tell the people that I'm talking to, that I'm close to, what they want to tell them. And it's happened a lot of times, and I usually just tell the people in my audience, listen, if you see me start pacing and talking really loud, it's because I'm trying to override them so I can tell my lecture instead of listening and telling all of you what they're trying to get me to tell you.
1: Oh, it must be something. Your book, At Peace and Light, is right now the only one left, huh?
2: That's it. Lights in paperback, but the hardback edition, the what I offer us...
1: We wiped those out last time.
2: Oh, you wiped them from the face of the earth.
1: All right, but At Peace and Light is available through you.
2: Yes. The hardback version, you know, I kept as many of them as I could because I knew that there are the people that I really wanted to get to them after the big book push, and I kept hardback, so it came as a part of... that they were contributing to a spiritual project as well as that to their own education in it. And it's At Peace in the Light, and I'm half price. Send me $12, which is $10 for the book and $2 for postage, and I will sign it to you and send it back.
1: Wow.
2: Well, it's my way of saying, hey guys, say, you know, here don't have, you can get it for the price of a paperback, a little more than a paperback. It comes from me and
1: signed.
2: I hate to say that I don't not hate to say, but the people who are around me who help package these books are not. They are hospice volunteers and hospice patients. And, you know, we help each other and we sit around and it gives me a way to bring them all to my home or I go over to where they are. They have somebody around them talking to them and spending hours and not alone. And they talk about it and we all read your mail. And we think about what you say to us, and we put a lot of love in those books, and I sign them. And
1: Daniel, what's the address?
2: Okay, it's Post Office Box 1919.
1: P.O. Box 1919.
2: Aiken, A-I-K-E-N, South Carolina, 29802. And please put Art Bell is Wonderful on the envelope. And everybody puts it in big, broad letters, Art.
1: Really?
2: Art Bell is Wonderful is half the page, so everybody keep putting Art Bell is Wonderful because I'm saving the envelopes, and I'm gonna build me a little teepee outside of Art's house just made out of the envelopes that said Art Bell is Wonderful.
1: Daniel. All right, Daniel's book is At Peace in the Light. Half price for the hardback book. That's what we're talking about here, the hardback book, not the soft cover. $12 to P.O. Box 1919, Aiken, A-I-K-E-N, South Carolina. That's Aiken, South Carolina, zip code 29802. And there's one other personal matter that I want to cover with you, Dan, for my audience. My audience, before anything ever began to happen, that I talked about on the air. I just, you know, I do a five-hour talk show every night. There's no way in hell I can come on here sometimes. I'm not under the pressure I've been under.
2: And not
1: just talk about the fact that I was under some pretty critical pressure. Before they knew it, before I talked about it, you knew it. And you started calling my home. And I've told my audience that this was really a critical occurrence in my life. And that I had to talk about the pressure I was under, but couldn't talk about what it was all about. And I would hope that you would tell these people, because you know what it's all about, that there is no way, for the sake of others, that I can talk about it.
2: Absolutely not. I'd like to tell everybody who's listening, because I picked it up and knew about it from one talking to Art for a brief moment.
1: Yeah.
2: And I came out. I listened, and then finally, I wasn't going to put up with it. I was coming for him to tell me, so I came to see him. For everybody who thanked me for, I got a lot of letters, Art, from people who thanked me for taking and being friends to you through it, whatever it was. Everybody that's listening, for the safety and protection of a lot of people close to Art, in a heartfelt way, and for what he was going through, it is amazing to me that he was able to hold up under that pressure and do a five-hour show every night. and for all the love that everybody sent to him and all the care and concern that he relayed to me in the mail, let it be that he's not keeping a secret from you. Where a man's dignity and his pride and his heart and having to make the really true right decision, which goes against everything as a, everything that the grain of a man is, and he's made that decision. And it's to protect, it's not Art protecting himself, it's Art protecting people as close to him as maybe his whole family. So for everybody out there listening, keep sending him that love. But he made it through it because of you, and things will be even better.
1: Thanks, Daniel.
2: Well, because, you know, it's
1: just that, you know, some people out there, they think that I'm just, you know, somehow teasing them and telling them something horribly is wrong and holding it back secret. I can't not talk about the pressure, but I can't tell what it is either. And
2: no, you cannot.
1: It's kind of a, yeah.
2: You cannot do that. And also, Art, a lot of people that I got letters, you know, I have thousands and thousands and thousands of letters. That's why I'm up the books people, I want everybody to know they're coming. But I had thousands and people really wondering and really caring about you, Art. And everybody, keep thinking and caring about him. And think about the pressure on his whole family. Because if Art's going through something, you know all his family members are going through it. And there was a tough decision he had to make as a man, but it was the right decision. And he is not keeping anything from you that if he, that is...
1: If there was any way I could tell them.
2: He would tell them.
1: I just see
2: him for you, Art, because it was eating me, and I had to finally come and see you, and I had to threaten him to get him to tell me. So,
1: all right, folks. I'd like to
2: get people, before I take the next call, Art, there's something really important to me.
1: All right, we're at the bottom of the hour. So just mark that down. When we come back, we'll get to that. In the meantime, if you want a book at half price, books he's held back, hardbacks. It's at Peace in the Light. It's $12, including the shipping. P.O. Box 1919, Aiken, A-I-K-E-N, South Carolina, zip code 29802. From an area near Dreamland in the high desert, this is Dreamland.

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7: This is Healthy. Children too often learn unhealthy behaviors as they age. Being sedentary is one of these. But a large study in nearly 100 public elementary schools in 4 states shows that kids, all kids, can learn to be physically active for life. The study included white, African American, and Hispanic students, and those from different economic backgrounds. Here's Dr. Tom McKenzie of the Department of Community Pediatrics at the University of California, San Diego. Dr. McKenzie was a researcher with the study.
8: The intervention was conducted in California, Louisiana, Minnesota, and Texas, and there was an increase in the physical activity of the children in all 4 states.
7: Dr. McKenzie points out that the CATCH program works by using physical education classes already in the schools. Classes met 3 times a week and involved kids in grades 3 through 5. For the National Heart, Lung, and Blood Institute, I'm Valerie Yarbrough.
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1: It is. 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

0: 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You don't have to be rich to own gold, just smart. All right, several things. Christopher Ruddy, a very famous newspaper columnist for the Pittsburgh Tribune Review, a man who I used to interview constantly on the radio, has done a front page review piece on me. Talk about a turnaround. A profile piece on me. Christopher Ruddy did. He actually came out here. And it appeared in today, Sunday's Pittsburgh Tribune, a review on the front page of all places. On the front page. And that article is now available on my website. You can go up there and see it at www.artbell.com. People write me and say, you talk about your web page all the time, never tell us how to get to it. That's how you get to it. And by the way, there is a photograph also of the man we're speaking with now, Danion Brinkley, on the website. Danion didn't know that. We took some photographs, and I've got one up on the web. Anyway, my web address is www.artbell.com. All right, back now to Danion Brinkley, who had something he wanted to get out, and then I've got a question I must ask. Danion, go ahead.
1: Okay. What I wanted to do, Art, is because so many people always are talking to me about how to be a part of changing things and, you know, helping me in what I'm doing. And I wanted to tell people that, those who still have their piece of paper and pencil, here is a way that I believe that if we start today from dreamland and we follow this procedure, we will have begun to change so much about our health care system and change it to a caring health care system. I have been studying the alternative and compatible medicine era from the FDA to Leonard Horowitz to everybody who's ever told me anything about it.
0: Right.
1: And I found out that we have two bills. They're called the Access to Medical Treatment Act, and they're Senate Bill 578 and House Bill 446. And what this bill is it gives us as patients and as individuals the right to be treated by any health care professional or with any medical treatment that we choose. And I believe, Art, with all my heart, from everything I've seen in the visions and in now 22 years of being one of these people, that this is one of the most important pieces of legislature that we could possibly ever commit to pass.
0: All right, it was Senate Bill 578 and House Bill what?
1: 746.
0: 746.
1: And I'm asking everybody out there to call and write their congressman and this senator and ask them to please support this bill. And if they're interested in information about the bill, or they're interested in what I'm doing with the Compassion in Action to be a part of it, I wanted to give them these numbers so they could call or write and help me put this together and become a part of it.
0: Sure.
1: It's called Compassion in Action, and it teaches the techniques that I've learned and studied throughout the years. It keeps an update on what's going on in the alternative and the spiritual nature of applied medicine, with stuff from Larry Dawson and Judith Orloff and Will Raymond and everyone else that I can get to contribute to it. It's Compassion in Action, and it's Post Office Box 84013. It's Los Angeles, California, 90073. And the email address is CIADMINALOL.com. And why it's in California, this is something I'd like to really tell everybody if they get a chance to tell someone they to appreciate this. When you hear about Hollywood, what happened when I tried to begin to figure out how to do this and to develop a program and then a foundation where people could come on and they could have companions on the email and over the internet where we can talk and keep up with the daily hospice rigors and hospice volunteers, and how to keep information passing between us. Paramount Studios, Fox Studios, and a whole group of people in Los Angeles came together to help me. And I'd like to make a special say thank you to Paramount, and thanks to Fox, and thanks to Copelson Productions, and even more to thankful to the Veterans Administration in Los Angeles for helping develop innovative programs to help veterans, and to the general veteran systems. And we hear a lot of stuff about VAs. They're taking really good care of my father, and they're doing the best they can, and I want to help develop programs for veterans. And so if people would write me, I would send them pieces of all the information, and if they're interested in the medical access bill, since I'm underwriting it myself, if they send me a dollar or two, so I can pay for the postage to send the information out, or anything that they would donate, it's tax-free. I'd appreciate it, and I just wanted people to know how to find me. And one other thing, Art, people who are listening out there, I'm going to Egypt, too. I've been going there for years and years. I go to the Yucatan because I believe this Mayan business and that pyramid story, and I go to Peru. If they're interested in that literature, just write me. Please try to send me a stamp when you send it to me, and I'll send you the information out of the three places that I go. So if anyone's interested in going with me, you know, you're welcome. And mine are spiritual adventures. I try to take people out of the world that they live in and explore the mystical and geological and archaeological place, but yet really help them change and deal with trauma and grief and loss of people, and try to keep the price really low. So for all you people who like really rich tours, please don't call me.
0: Daniel, I've got a whole bunch of faxes here. People
1: hey, I'm done. That's all I needed. Thanks.
0: All right. You had a series of visions which were documented. About 80% of these have come to pass. I'm getting a gazillion faxes here asking please to tell us some of those that have not yet occurred that lie directly or nearly ahead.
1: Well, what we have to really watch out, and this is my first, my most important one for me, and what's happening with the medical system, we must pay close attention to every piece of information that we hear from the establishment of hospitals and HMOs. One of the most troubling parts of the vision to me was that if there was ever going to be a crisis where, as we would grow spiritually, there would be a system put into place to control what we're doing, that system is now taking place. HMOs and managed care systems and all of those things as anything else that's happening, everybody. If you're not in control of your own health, and that the doctor cannot be sued and the HMO cannot be sued for malpractice, and you literally are told, your doctors are literally told that if they tell you certain things that will cost them money, that they will take away from their practices, and they let veterans die, and they don't search for the answers to it.
0: Okay,
1: if
0: but
1: not the VA, then that issue must be dealt with. Next, we're moving into a place where one of the things that I talked about is that what's happened in the Middle East and in Egypt, and as these issues are developed, this place will hit a boiling point in the next year. We'll hit a boiling point. We have to really watch out for what will develop from all of that in the Middle East. And one of the things that were a trigger point in it, and it's, I just found this out the other week when I was, you know, when we talked the first time, I kept seeing an army of women marching into Europe. And I discovered, this lady sent me a copy of Time magazine that said that there was an army of women prepared to train to march into Iran and Afghanistan to fight for the Islamic issues dealing with women, because they were, it was like really severe Islamic issues. This was one of the key factors. Another one of the key factors that I described for years is the development of a type of army or a police that would have a blue and silver uniform on, blue like with a silver colors to it, that would be a combined force of the Palestinian and Israeli police force. And if we watch what's happening in the issues, which no one, everybody said I was crazy when I said this in the early days, now there's a Palestinian Authority.
0: Right.
1: It's about to begin to work and become more strict and crack down even more. And if and people read in Saved by the Light, I describe literally the peace accord, literally, and this is like 1975, Art. There have been no new predictions. I mean, I hear people say that I've come up with new ones, but I haven't. It's the same ones. I just learned more about what I saw. What we have to do is we have to prepare for a period of time, just like from El Nino to disease, we have to prepare to go through a transition in this millennium. But the really golden light about it is in health care, that if we watch and keep access to medical treatment open, we will develop whole new fields of medicine that deal with magnetics, just like what's on your water pipe, just like what is used in therapies for light therapy and the energy bodies. And if we have that kind of health and perspective of our emotional and spiritual self, it doesn't matter what's happening. But we're in for startling revelations about who we really are, and a control system trying to put in place from V-chips all the way to the new Millennium 2000 program initiated by our government. It has to be watched very, very closely. Because if you look at it and you read everything that the administration says they're going to do, it says they're really going to stick their nose in every bit of your business and seek to control it in every aspect of how you gather your information.
0: All right. A few quick calls. Wild card line, you're on the air with Danion Brinkley. Hello.
2: Good evening, Art, and hi, Danion. How are you doing?
1: Who's this?
2: This is Tony in Las Vegas.
1: Hi, Tony.
2: How are you?
1: I'm pretty good.
2: Yeah, I have a few questions. I guess I'll ask the longest one first. Medical access drugs are one thing, but what's your opinion on the government, a government that has been claiming for years there's a drug war, but and has a president who smoked pot, and police that go after penny any economically starving drug users that simply are not the ones responsible for bringing the drugs in, and all the while keeping really hardcore drugs.
0: All right, what you're really asking, Tony, and we're going to hold it at that, is Danion's opinion on the drug war.
1: It's a scam. My personal opinion, there is not a... I mean, you control people. This is something I've learned from my history, not something I've learned intuitively or from a vision. I've lived in a part of this world where you saw all that stuff go on, and you watched it from a point of it was how they appear, well, how our government appears to control so much of the daily lives of what we call the people in a very economically depressed situation. And I believe it has a lot to do with the control of that. And I don't have any problems with people smoking marijuana. I have hospice patients who have chemotherapy, who can't eat, who are so sick that their hair is falling out. And I watch them smoke a couple of joints and get hungry and eat for the first time in 2 days, who smile and who go to sleep. So when I listen to all that, I think that all those people in Washington who are condemning the people who are trying access to medical to find these alternative therapies, I believe they ought to have them about 4 chemotherapies and ask them again. Because then there is where that
0: issue is. Boy, am I with you. Am I ever with you?
1: The other point is, when they say they're going to take marijuana, which I don't really know if it's good, bad, or indifferent, I'm not for drugs. I'm not for that. I'm for discipline and control and spiritual lymphoma. When you realize that they're going to cut marijuana off at its source, and that means you're going to have to arrest Mother Nature and God,
0: sure,
1: because it's a weed that goes wild all over the world, you're getting a little ridiculous.
0: Yeah, and they're devoting, actually, the lion's share of the budget to marijuana eradication. It's absolutely asinine.
1: I mean, that's so... I believe that the billions of dollars, there's one more government fiefdom, and one more self-perpetuating system.
0: Exactly right.
1: And if anybody who realizes in the early days of when President Nixon invented the DEA, everybody knew that it was his private secret army that gave him away to invade and control and operate within countries all over the world, from the Middle East to Latin America. And he stated it. Him and Henry stated it over and over in various statements throughout Senate investigations and stuff.
0: I remember. We're short on time, Danyon. East of the Rockies, you're on the air with Danyon Brinkley. Hello.
3: Hi, Art. Hi, Danyon. This is Eric in Austin, Texas.
1: Hi, Eric.
3: I am a technological remote viewer, specializing in remote viewing and computer systems and different technologies and that sort of discipline. I was kind of wondering, I have also had experiences that have gone beyond that, and especially into possible personal problems and so forth and so on. I'm wondering, how do I trust that and so forth and so on, and how do I deal with it? Because sometimes it just freaks me out, and tonight it's just like I've had this interesting experience with my wife, and needless to say, what I sensed wasn't too pleasant.
1: Well, I can tell you this. First, get over it. Okay, because number one, Aaron, you probed it. When you're talking about the issue with your wife, you are probing it. It's you testing your abilities, but also paying attention to things that's not any of your business. She has her own private world, and yes, she told you 2 things that didn't flat fit together, and then you piece the third part of this puzzle in. Okay? Now, in remote viewing, that's a very easy thing to do. When you start letting go of the intellectual place of remote viewing and drifting 1 or 2 levels deeper in your ethereal self, you're going to start dealing with the emotions of the things. What you should do is focus it toward hospice. You know, I am a broken record about this, because you can find control, compassion, access, love, devotion, and everything that brings those people back into your life instead of pushes them away.
0: West of the Rockies, you're on the air with Danyon Brinkley. Hello.
4: Yes.
0: Where are you?
4: This is Susanna from Oregon.
1: Hi, Susanna.
4: Hi, Danyon. How are you doing? Art, I spoke to you about 2 weeks ago when the Free Jays were on. One of the last callers.
0: Yes.
4: That was a lady that had problems with prophetic dreams.
0: Yes.
4: Email's been shut down at the college. That's why I haven't been calling. But for Danyon, same question I asked the Free Jays. I've just had a very erratic talent, if you will. And it's been very trying, because sometimes here I am, and I get too much information. I just get completely snowballed, like you said, where...
1: Been there, done that.
4: you know, you just can't shut it off. And I'm not a verbal, audible, sound, mental word picture person. I get emotions. So basically, it's like somebody taking a ping pong racket and banging me on the head several times and saying, here, feel that? Well, and other times I'm just as dead as a post.
5: What you should do is focus on loving something.
4: Mm.
5: How I found out the greatest control when it's just data input.
4: Mm-hmm.
5: Because I love data input. But I also have learned from going through the near-death experiences that I love emotional input. So when you're starting to get bombarded and that bombardment of information overloads circuitry, focus on loving something. I mean, go love something. If it's a beautiful garden, if it's a garden spot, if it's a room that you decorate, if it's an altar or something that you build in your house that has little pieces to it that you can go and focus on. Because as you begin to focus on that and the pieces on it, you begin to gain control back of yourself. I run into places where people's emotions override me, and what I do is I have little objects, like I carry a little card with me that has what's called the light centers in the body, and I pull it out and I focus on it, and I look at those colors and I breathe in those colors until I find the level of where I'm calm again, and then I just separate the information and try to help the people that I'm around.
0: Daniel, that has to do it. We're out of time. It's gone.
5: Well, it was fun, Art.
0: Yep. So stay where you are for a while until you feel right about moving. Thanks for being on the program.
5: Thanks for having me, Art, and please have me back again.
0: You know I will, Daniel. And listen, stay on the line for a minute, all right?
5: Okay.
0: All right. That's it for now, folks. If you would like a copy of tonight's program, you can get it by calling 1-800-917-4278. That's 1-800-917-4278 from an area near Dreamland. This has been Dreamland. Good night.

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1: From the high desert and the great American Southwest, I bid you all good evening, good morning, good afternoon, wherever you may be in the world's 24 time zones. I'm Art Bell, and the program carried in all those time zones, one way or the other, is Coast to Coast AM. Great to be here. I've got a few words about Mel's Poll, which you heard last night, many of you for the first time, and a related story. And let me see, American Taliban is U.S. bound. John Walker Lind, an American who fought for the Taliban, began his journey back to the U.S. Today to face charges that he conspired to kill his countrymen. A Californian who took up the cause of Islamic radicals, Lind was airlifted off the Navy assault ship USS Bataan in the Arabian Sea and headed home. The FBI has descended on Enron. Well. Amid allegations of document shredding, while shareholders are lining up to sue, the fallen energy giant asked a federal judge to bar the company and its former auditor from destroying any more records. So Enron is working now its way up the list of stories. Now the second most important story. Began just the way Watergate did. Don't know if it's going the same direction, but it certainly is warming up just like it, isn't it? A Palestinian gunman fired on Israelis waiting at a Jerusalem bus stop Tuesday, fatally wounding two people and injuring 14 others. And so it goes on and on and on and on and on. Mel's Hole last night. I had hundreds and hundreds of emails today. Fascinated with the story last night. Now, there really is nothing to add. Mel did a follow-up interview. And the military still has possession, according to Mel, of his hole. And Mel has had some pretty weird things happen to him and some pretty hard times since returning in. Of course, he did return from Australia. But there's really nothing new to tell you about the hole regarding its fate, save what you heard at the end, that it's in the hands of the military, not Mel. Now, of course, he's going to be buried in the hole. That was one deal that he managed to cut when he turned the hole over. This is kind of an interesting story. The world's deepest hole. Rough schematic comparing relative dimensions of Earth's crustal thickness, depth of the Kola Well, and height of Mount McKinley. I wish I could show this to you. It's a diagram. This is from Alaska Science Forum. On Russia's Kola Peninsula, near the Norwegian border, at about the same latitude as Prudhoe Bay, the Soviets have been drilling a well since 1970. It is now over 40,000 feet deep, making this the deepest hole on Earth. Previous record holder was the Bertha Rogers well in Oklahoma, a gas well that stopped at 32,000 feet, actually, when it was struck molten sulfur. It is not oil nor gas being sought from the Kola well, but an understanding instead of the nature of the Earth's crust itself. The U.S. began a similar investigation called Project Molehole, but you didn't know that. In 1961, the project, which was intended to penetrate the shallow crust under the Pacific Ocean off Mexico, was abandoned in 1966 because of lack of funding. You would think, wouldn't you, that something as interesting as the very earth we stand upon and what lies beneath our feet at great depths unknown to science or anybody else would be of intense interest and would be funded, wouldn't you? I mean, what do we know? We know more about the moon than we know about what's way down there. Of course, that was part of the fascination of Mel's Hole. The whole story is that we don't know what lies down beneath us. Anyway, it claims in this article in the Alaska Science Forum, it is possible to draw a reasonable cross-section of the Earth based purely on remote geophysical, largely seismic methods. In other words, you make a kaboom or there's an earthquake, and they sort of get a picture of what they think might be down there based on that seismic activity, whether it's man-made or otherwise. But digging down to take a look compares with studies made on the surface in the way that exploratory surgery compares, for example, with taking an x-ray. You don't really know what's in there, not really, not until you go in. And so, again, the deepest hole we know about, except for the one in Oklahoma that stopped at 32,000 feet, would be the Soviet hole at 40,000 feet. Now, mixed in with the hundreds of emails that I got regarding Mel's hole, and again, there is really nothing new to tell you. You know, the hole is in the hands of the Gov. But one of the responses concerned a remark that somebody made. I think somebody fast blasted me, or maybe I didn't have that then, emailed me that somebody should take a cat and throw it down Mel's hole and see what happens. Of course, a horribly cruel suggestion, which I noted, incidentally, at the time in the show last night. But apparently this man got thinking about a cat. Should it be dropped into Mel's hole? And he made up what he thought would be a representative sound of a cat going into Mel's hole, whether it jumped or was dropped into. And so the following is his short and quick rendition of what it might sound like if a cat were to descend at terminal velocity into Mel's hole. It would sound, he thinks, something like this.

0: You see, which I thought was kind of cute now. Yeah, I think it's the last little in echo that gets me. It's bad enough, the first part, where the cat is taking the long ride. Want to take a long ride, kitty? But then the second little one just really gets me. Listen, here it comes one more time. Should a cat descend at terminal velocity into Mel's hole, here would be the actual result in audio. It's that second one that gets me. Oh, jeez. All right. A scientist says that he is, this comes from the LA Times. I should always give you the source here. A scientist says he has discovered a tiny island submerged off the central California coast more than 16,000 years after it slipped from view during the waning years of the last ice age. Well, well, well, the island, a little more than a mile in length, lies 400 feet underwater, about a dozen miles from shore. It poked no more than 30 feet above the waves during the last ice age, when the continental-sized ice sheets that capped much of the Earth began to melt, raising global sea levels. At that time, the four Channel Islands off Santa Barbara, San Miguel, Santa Rosa, Santa Cruz, and Anacapa were formed a single larger island called Santa Rosa. That's interesting. So all over the world, we are discovering things that were once above water, and they're now below water. Some of them very ancient, some of them possibly being very ancient civilizations. And, oh, I don't know, I just think that's pretty interesting, since if we were here before and had built some sort of civilization, whether it had been technical or non-technical, fact is, it's history. And apparently it's happened again and again and again and again, and we keep discovering these little hints of what... And speaking of hints of what might be there, you may recall Mark Hazelwood on the program, Lee Hazelwood's son, who talked about Planet X, some call Nibiru, some call Planet X, some people, you know, is it a myth? Well, maybe not. Maybe not. And I've got an ABC News science article here, which I have posted for you on my website, that you can read in depth. So if you thought what Mark Hazelwood was saying was bull, then perhaps you might want to read a little bit of this article. It is on my website right now. It's a dated article. Astronomers may have found hints of a massive, distant, still unseen object at the edge of the solar system, perhaps a tenth planet, perhaps a failed companion star that appears to be shoving comets toward the inner solar system from an orbit about 3 trillion miles away. Hey, gee, does that sound familiar? Huh? Two teams of scientists, one in England, one at the University of Louisiana at Lafayette, independently report this conclusion based on the highly elliptical orbits of so-called long-period comets that originate from an icy cloud of debris far, far beyond Pluto, said the University of Louisiana physicist Daniel Whitmire. We were driven to this by rejecting everything else we could think of. In other words, they look at clumps of comets that are sent our way by this mass out there, and nothing else works. So, this is, again, ABC News science, and very clearly, it's suggesting that scientists now believe there may be a tenth planet, or their words, not mine, you can go read it for yourself, a failed companion star. That would be a failed companion star, what, to our star, right? Woohoo. So if you thought what Mark Hazelwood said was complete BS, then you may wish to sail over to my website at artbell.com under What's New. You will find a number of new things, as you should in such a column. And that would be a story from 1999, ABC News, entitled A Tenth Planet? Question mark. And then beneath that, you're going to find a photograph, which I really want you to see. Drake Stern sends the following image. This image was taken by an employee, allegedly, of a classified military facility in the Pacific Northwest sometime this month, so it's a new photograph. We have no more information. No official comment was available. And base officials, of course, deny any awareness of any unusual activity. However, if you'll take a look at the photograph, quite clearly it's some sort of a military tower with military stuff on it, on a building. And above it, you will see a classic disc, a classic UFO. And so if this photograph is real, and they don't have any awareness of this, then I am afraid for our lives. For these are the people who are supposedly defending us against, you know, whatever. Bad guys on the other side of the world, people who blow stuff up, crash airplanes into us. Whatever is out there, whatever danger, that would be our military that protects us, right? They kill people and break things and do their job. Except maybe when it comes to something like we have in this photograph. Now, there's no way I can warrant the authenticity of any photograph ever these days, but you can get pretty close. This one looks pretty good. So that's the second item under What's New right now. Then you might want to read a 13-year-old's a dream and any number of new things that are in there. I've got a couple of photos that I'm also holding on to with regard to, you know, an attempt, some check on their authenticity before we put them up. Pretty wild photographs indeed. All right, I've got more in a moment if you will stay right where you are.
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2: See, I think there are more secrets out there. I think Fannie, Freddie, the banks are probably in deeper trouble than we are led to believe.
3: You have to either say these are just incompetent people, or they're following an ideology, or maybe even more nefarious, a game plan.
2: That's what I think is happening. I don't think that they're stupid people. I think they have a different agenda than we do.
1: Now we take you back to the night of January 22nd, 2002, on Art Bell, Somewhere in Time.

Japan has just announced plans to develop a satellite filled with all kinds of solar panels that would beam energy back to the Earth. What an idea. The National Space Development Agency, which hopes to launch an experimental version of the satellite between 2005 and 2007, has asked two teams of private companies to submit design proposals by the end of January. The satellite would be put into orbit by NASDA, that's N-A-S-D-A, NASDA's H-2A rocket, which had its maiden launch last month, or a similar-sized rocket. It would be able to generate, get this now, 10 kilowatts to 1 megawatt of power. This is just to try it, you see. They hope to develop a practical version of a space-based solar power generation system as early as 2020. So what they would do is they would collect gigantic amounts of solar energy, which, of course, is available outside the atmosphere. And then I believe, although it's not said here, you'd have to read the article in detail, that they would probably attempt to microwave all of that electricity back to Earth. It's an interesting proposition with a few what-ifs attached to it. Like, what if the path of the satellite were to wander? And I'm told, no problem, but, you know, I read Sunstroke. Remember that? Kind of an interesting book about the possibility of a satellite that would collect energy, massive energy, microwave it to Earth, and it is microwave energy, you know, just like it comes out of your microwave oven. And naturally, if a satellite of that sort should begin to drift, it could conceivably, in the science fiction version of this horror story, begin to sort of cook people along the way. As being in a microwave oven, as it traversed your path, if you were unlucky enough to be below it, you would be sizzled like a steak, cooked alive. But the Japanese are bound and determined to give this a shot, so it'll be interesting to see what happens. I'm holding on to a story about anthrax spores. I guess you've heard about that, right? Back in the 90s. During a turbulent period of labor complaints and recriminations among rival scientists, it seems as though lab specimens of the anthrax spores, Ebola virus, and other pathogens disappeared from the Army's Biological Warfare Research Facility. Now, as of right now, nobody knows what happened to this stuff. Now, a lot of people speculate, well, it must have died no matter what. But they do have some evidence of a scientist in there working late at night because he left some strange messages on the computer, working on things like anthrax. So, I tell you, just go on. Ebola virus and anthrax. Great. Just great.

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1: In just a moment, we're going to have big news on Mars. Stay right where you are.
0: Now we take you back to the night of January 22nd, 2002 on Art Bell, Somewhere in Time.

0: All right, there's big news on Mars coming right up top of the hour. Dean Koontz, world-renowned author. Dean Koontz is going to be here right now. There is big news on Mars, and who else with it but Richard C. Hoagland, one-time advisor to Walter C. Cronkite, NASA, Angstrom Science Award a winner. Here he is from the mountains of New Mexico. Richard, what's going on?
1: How could you do that to that poor kitty?
0: God, that's funny.
1: Anyway, yes, there is extraordinary news. Yesterday, Leonard David, my old friend, used to write for a number of space publications in Washington and covered our press conferences, and now is working for Space.com, put out a remarkable story that Odyssey, Mars Odyssey, the spacecraft launched last April and arrived in Mars orbit in December and has been aerobraking into its final orbit over the last few weeks.
0: Yes, hadn't heard much about it lately.
1: Well, because it was in this prep phase where they basically were dipping into the atmosphere and slowing it down and narrowing the orbit and basically circularizing at a little over 200 miles altitude, about 250-some miles.
0: I did hear that they had a little tech trouble, but I guess they got that ironed out, so it was all well with it.
1: Well, they've had a problem with one of the radiation measuring instruments called Maria, or Marie, and they are not going to troubleshoot that until they are in the proper orbit. And what they're going to do in the next few days is to release a high-gain antenna, and the instrument boom for the gamma-ray spectrometer, which is going to measure, in essence, the presence of water underneath the surface, close to the top of the soil.
0: Right.
1: And that should go smoothly if everything on the spacecraft is working. And they say that everything else is working extraordinarily well.
0: Good.
1: But Leonard David came out yesterday with this story by Stephen Saunders, who is the project scientist for the mission, that over the next 6 weeks, during the first month or 6 weeks of the science operations,
0: yes,
1: Odyssey is going to start looking at high-priority targets.
0: Right.
1: And they're going to look at, for instance, the potential landing areas for the 2003 rover missions that are going in the next time Mars is closest to us, which happens to be 2003. We're going to send two little rovers, bigger than the ones that were sent with Pathfinder.
0: Right.
1: But not as big as some of the ones they're going to send later. And they'll be landed like Pathfinder in these tetrahedral airbags. And that would be very interesting to watch because it's where are they going to land them. He says, this is quoting Saunders now, we've got a number of other high-priority targets that are of great interest to people in general.
0: Yeah.
1: These include the top of Olympus Mons. That's that huge shield volcano,
0: right,
1: which is the size of Kansas and about 16 miles high.
0: Right.
1: Valles Marineris, which
0: course.
1: Is this 3,000-mile-long canyon that stretches across a quarter of Mars. It's about 2 miles deep in some places. That makes the Grand Canyon look like a rivulet.
0: Uh-huh.
1: And, drum roll please, the so-called face on Mars.
0: Oh, now the face on Mars. Now,
1: a high-priority target for NASA?
0: Isn't that... No,
1: isn't that, as the church lady would say, special?
0: Isn't that special, yes. how do you suppose this has happened? Now, as we know, there's been some changes at NASA. You know, some of the people in high positions are now gone. Other people are there, and things have changed a little bit. But certainly the phase on Mars was never a high priority. If anything, it was as low as they could make it. If you really push us, we don't think it's interesting. It's an anomaly of nature or whatever. It's just not interesting. And now all of a sudden it's a high priority.
1: Well,
0: how can that be?
1: Michael Malin, you know, the principal investigator on Mars Surveyor, which is the other spacecraft currently orbiting Mars, taking really neat pictures, you know, he put it like 10,000 on a list of 10,000 targets.
0: Yeah.
1: You can't get lower than 10,000.
0: Right.
1: And here we are, Saunders, new team, new spacecraft, based, by the way, at a new place.
0: New priority.
1: The CMIS instrument, which is the imaging and infrared instrument that's going to take these pictures, combination of heat images and spectral data composition,
0: yes,
1: and visual information, is a whole new room. It's a whole new team, and the CMIS group is based at the University of Arizona, not Michael Malin and his little crowd down there in San Diego.
0: All right, Richard, what will this high-tech imagery render to us? In other words, what will we see?
1: Well, first of all, before I get to that, think about this. Here is a place on Mars that has been photographed more often than any other single place. If you count up all the images of Cydonia we've now got,
0: yes,
1: It's like dozens. And yet everybody at NASA keeps saying, there's nothing there. There's nothing there.
0: We're going back. High priority.
1: Now it's high priority.
0: So, yeah, where...
1: Is there something wrong with this picture?
0: Yes.
1: Yeah, of course there is. You know, we're not dummies out here. This is doublespeak, you know, newspeak, Orwellian speak, whatever you want to call it. Some political force, and I really think it's this audience. I think it's the folks out there, you boys and girls and everybody listening to us tonight. I think you can take extraordinary pride in forcing this space agency to make this a high priority. Now we get to the good stuff, because unlike a just black and white visual image,
0: right,
1: this camera, this instrument called Themis, which is named after the Greek goddess of justice. I told somebody that this afternoon,
0: yeah,
1: and they doubled over in laughter at the incredible irony. The goddess of justice is intervening to get us real data on Cydonia, finally.
0: Well, all right, come on. To it, okay. Now. What will it give us?
1: All right, what it will give us...
2: 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For show guest information, visit nighug.com. And now, Art Bell.

0: Welcome to Nigh Underground, bringing you Art Bell classics all the way from the high desert. 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And now, Art Bell.
1: But were there.
2: But were there.
1: Yep, gotcha.
2: It had been moved before the satellite came over because of the shadowing.
1: Okay.
2: That's what Themis will do. At a resolution of about 50, 60 meters, something like that. Comparable to Vikings' visual imagery at Cydonia, which was damn good. And what it will tell us is what happens to the ground when the sun goes down. Now, ordinary materials, you know, if I take these kind of scans of Earth,
1: yes.
2: You can tell the difference between asphalt and concrete and grass and mountains and deserts.
1: Absolutely.
2: And savannas.
1: Sure.
2: By the cooling rate.
1: The heat signature, yes.
2: Down below.
1: Yes.
2: What we're expecting, those of us who think there's a lot of artificial stuff down there, is that it will cool quickly, because it doesn't have much mass. And the natural background will cool slowly. So you should get a differential that will make the artificial stuff stand out like a sore thumb. It will be colder than the background. Now,
1: now if that should occur,
2: yes.
1: In and around the face,
2: yes.
1: What do you think that NASA would conclude?
2: Well, I don't know, but let me tell you why I think it's going to occur on the face.
1: All right?
2: I'm just deferring the answer for a moment.
1: Okay.
2: We've had data going back to 1988 from Mark Carlotto and a guy named Stein, I forget his first name, who, when Mark was at TASC, this independent research group up in the Northeast, they did what was called a fractal analysis of the Cydonia region.
1: Right.
2: The same kind of technique that was used to find Saddam Hussein's tanks camouflaged in the Iraqi and Kuwaiti desert during Desert Storm.
1: Right.
2: And the way it works is that you can't really hide artificial stuff because it doesn't look like a sand dune. You can put a tarp over it and you can sprinkle sand on it, but the computer looking at the pixels will be able to pick out the artificial signature of what's hiding under the tarp, even if you try to camouflage it.
1: The military pixel people.
2: You got it.
1: Yeah.
2: So applying this technique, which was the first time it was ever done, Carlotto looked at the Viking data. And lo and behold, the face on Mars has the most non-fractal whopping signature of anything in the Cydonia region. In fact, in terms of numbers, it's more non-natural, non-background than tanks in the desert during Desert Storm.
1: Mm-hmm.
2: Now, my theory, and I actually published this in one of the other editions of Monuments, an earlier edition, was that this non-fractal, meaning non-natural background signature, could only come if there was artificial stuff
1: right.
2: on the face, or the face was built of artificial stuff. It was basically a huge construct, a huge building. It's not a sculpted mesa like everybody else has assumed. Well, this new mission, Odyssey, with the Themis camera, in taking the thermal scan imagery, should confirm or deny that hypothesis. It should test it. And my bet is, because the fractal data is there, it looks artificial, that when we get the thermal scans, if they're honest, if they're going to play straight with us, we will confirm that there's artificial things down there that are cooling at a very different rate than the natural background deserts
1: of
2: Cydonia.
1: Now that you have that out, again I ask, if it turns out that way, how do you think NASA will analyze it?
2: Well, I think all they'll say in this first round is it's anomalous. You know their favorite word?
1: Yes.
2: I think this is part of time-release aspirin. It's 2002.
1: Yeah, all right.
2: And I think that Arthur, my dear friend Arthur Clark, has been trying to tell us for a year,
1: oh, sure.
2: that something like this was going to happen.
1: Large life on Mars.
2: Large life on Mars and all that.
1: Yeah.
2: The day that Odyssey left Earth, which was April 7th of last year, Arthur sent an email, which I reproduced in my latest edition of Monuments, to the project manager at Lockheed Martin that built the spacecraft.
1: Mm-hmm.
2: And he said, and I quote, you know, this is like burned in my brain by now, he says, "I won't believe in artifacts until I can see the license numbers. Go find them."
1: Uh-huh.
2: Which is cute Arthur code.
1: Sure.
2: Then we have something else that really was weird. Did you know that this is the only mission that NASA has ever commissioned a

0: Symphony 2?
1: Symphony.
0: Vangelis performed, and let me reach over and get the tape. It was published. It was broadcast on PBS, I think, in December, a beautiful, gorgeous concert at the Acropolis in Athens called Methodia. And it says, I'm holding the official videotape in my hand. It says, Vangelis, Methodia, music for the NASA mission 2001 Mars Odyssey. Methodia, myth, mythology,
1: yes,
0: symbolism.
1: Course. Yes, of course.
0: Okay, now, putting all these dots together, my projection is that Dr. Saunders is basically saying, we're going to start this train moving. We're going to take these images, high priority, we're going to put them out, and he also says something very important. He says they're going to try to put them out as fast as possible. Let me read you his exact quote.
1: Please.
0: Which is so cute, all right? He says, there's always a sense, true or not, that we're not getting it, the data, out fast enough.
1: Mm-hmm.
0: It's not always the fault of any particular investigator or mission. Mm. It just has to do with planning and money.
1: Mm.
0: We're going to try and solve that by giving out what may be the most interesting stuff in general as soon as we can, he said.
1: Well, it doesn't cost a lot to do that on the net, so...
0: Nope.
1: Come
0: so
1: on,
0: we're
1: folks.
0: Obviously going to ask them questions now, and we hope that everybody else will. Like, when do you take these images, and when do you publish?
1: Well, the most interesting question of all, though, Richard, is, and I'm not sure how to answer it, with all of a sudden the face being one of the highest priorities, did we, in fact, motivate them to make it a high priority, or... I mean, they've always shown signs of never particularly wanting to listen to us in the slightest. So maybe they've decided on their own that it's a very high priority suddenly. And so,
0: well, remember what my Bushies are telling me, you know, my sources close to this administration. And remember what George's father tried to do. He tried to organize a manned expedition to Mars.
1: Right.
0: And the NASA then, Dan Golden, cut him off at the knees.
1: I recall.
0: He even reached out to have me, through CNN, speak for him that night when he made the announcement.
1: I recall, yes.
0: And I couldn't do that.
1: Mm-hmm.
0: I've been saying for several months now that if this trend curve was what I thought it was, that this president, the son of the other guy, would take up where his father left off. And one of the first indications we had is when I was told that it was Dick Cheney who basically mandated months ago, before April, that the new face image by Surveyor, that full-on face image that's so amazing, that you and I have had interesting disagreements about.
1: Yes, indeed.
0: That was mandated by none other than the vice president. Now, we have the firing of Dan Golden. We have Sean O'Keefe, the new administrator, saying he wants to return NASA to the glory days of Jim Webb, who was Kennedy's kick-ass, you know, administrator.
1: Well, I don't know if Golden was fired.
0: I do.
1: You do?
0: Oh, yes.
1: I mean, what I heard, of course, that's all you ever
0: hear.
1: Well,
0: you're going to hear a cover story. My sources say he was fired.
1: They do, huh?
0: Over policy differences. And now suddenly we have the project scientist of Odyssey saying, we're going to make the face at Mars
1: a high priority
0: well, and get it out immediately.
1: So then one could at least speculate that was the policy difference.
0: Look, this is like reading the tea leaves back during the old Kremlin days.
1: Yeah.
0: Well, you didn't have a bug in the in the Kremlin. You had to figure out what they were doing by the number of trips they made to the John. But that's the way that this game is played. No, I think we are on the eve of something interesting. You know, Arthur's comments, official concert, pictures out immediately, and the kinds of pictures. We have never had, Art, this kind of data, which not only is the thermal data, but also composition. This gadget, which has 15 different spectral bands, will actually be able to read the surface at this high resolution and tell us whether we're looking at silicates or aluminum or glass.
1: Hmm.
0: So,
1: well, I mean, if they find all of that or even a substantial portion of it, Richard, I just wonder how they're going to deal with it. Anomalous will not be at that point sufficient, I suppose.
0: Well, it will be the first step. And remember, if this is time-release aspirin, a la Brookings getting people ready for the inevitable,
1: yes,
0: the big admission,
1: yes,
0: see Bassett's disclosure with a capital D, you got to get pregnant slowly. It takes 9 months to do that in the real world. So you start by taking images and putting them out there and making no comment, and they're just as anomalous as hell. And then you wait to see. see. You know, you put your finger in the wind and see how it blows. Do people freak out? You know, are cats and dogs living together, all that thing? Or do people just say, oh, that's interesting. That confirms what we suspected all along.
1: Well, I think people would say, gee, now let's have a manned mission to Mars and let's go to the face.
0: Well, they'll obviously demand more images. I mean, I don't only want to see the face with this gadget. I want to see all of Cydonia because of all the other structures down there and the geometry we've seen and the evidences of pyramidal things and tetrahedral things and stunning, you know, regularity and all that. So if this opens the door, I mean, this is an incredible breakthrough, I think. High priority for Cydonia. And again, keep in mind, this is a place that NASA has said officially, as of last spring, in May, when they put out that MGS image,
1: right,
0: there's nothing there. Well, wait a minute. If there's nothing there,
1: then why is it a high priority?
0: Why do you keep taking pictures?
1: You know, unless we're discussing our own actions. In other words, that we have politically forced NASA to do this. I don't believe that, Richard.
0: We haven't had a campaign. You and I have not really gotten on the air and said, look, folks, let's do something.
1: Yeah, I know. I just don't think that we are the reason they are shifting the priority.
0: I think you're right.
1: They know something is going
0: they
1: on.
0: They know something, and it may be... Remember what Gandhi, the great story that Gandhi used to tell? He was sitting in a small, you know, tea room in some place in India.
1: What did he say?
0: And a whole bunch of Indians went rushing by, you know, with a cloud of dust and everything, and he... excuse himself, because he says, quick, I have to go. They're my people. I have to go lead them. So the people were leading his position. And I think in this case, we have led for so many years that finally somebody's wising up that they can't keep it secret forever. And maybe there has to be a methodology to finally go and lead.
1: Well, I think there's science behind the setting of the priority, not the politics. I would actually hope that to be true. And if there is science behind it, then yes, this is a gigantic story, Richard. Gigantic. And
0: which we will stay on top of.
1: Yes, please. I know that you come to us between working on the new movie, right?
0: Oh, I'm having so much fun with
1: Paul. Are you? Is it fun?
0: It is delightful fun. And we are going to turn over our first final pages day after tomorrow.
1: The first final pages. Yeah,
0: well,
1: that's TV, all right. The first final pages.
0: Well, it's because, you know, it's never over till it's over.
1: You'll have a lot of final versions.
0: We've got something that I'm really proud of and Paul's really proud of, and we can't wait for Tom Mount at RKO, who called me this afternoon and said, what are you doing? He said, the emails keep on coming.
1: When you get a working title for the movie, will you give it to me?
0: Of course.
1: All right.
0: And I will give you other updates. I mean, this is going to be a kind of do-it on radio process where we let people know how this works.
1: All right.
0: And what other people need to do if they want to get to be part of the party, you got to read Monuments, the 2001 edition. And if you want to do that, my guys are offering now the book for free.
1: Real quick.
0: If you call and order the tape sets we've got, you know, my...
1: Real quick, Richard.
0: 1-800-350-4639.
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man or the strength of an oak lies deep in the ground. The wonder of flowers to be covered and then to burst up through tarmac to the sun again. Or to fly to the sun without burning a wing. To lie in a meadow and hear the

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1: Dean Koontz is a household word. His name is a household word. In a lot of bookstores and even supermarkets, you will find not just Dean Koontz books, but entire Dean Koontz sections. Really? Whole sections just devoted to Dean Koontz. Anyway, he's coming up in a moment. When he was a senior in college, Dean Koontz won an Atlantic Monthly Fiction competition and has been writing ever since. Now his more than 38 books are published in 38 languages, with worldwide sales over 250 million copies. Wow! A figure currently increases more than 17 million copies a year. His newest novel, one in which I might add I mentioned, One Door Away from Heaven, is now available. Eight of his novels have risen to number one on the New York Times hardcover bestseller list. From the Corner of His Eye, Lightning, Midnight, Cold Fire, Hideaway, Dragon Tears, Intensity, and Soul Survivor, making him one of only about a dozen writers ever to have achieved that milestone. 11 of his books have risen to the number one position in paperback. His books have also been major bestsellers in countries as diverse as Japan and Sweden. He's written a screenplay for the film adaptation of his novel Cold Fire. He wrote executive produced The Face of Fear for Warner Brothers CBS TV. Phantoms, based on the author's screenplay starring Peter O'Toole and Joanna Goeing, was released by Miramax Dimension in January of 68. Intensity, which went to number one on the New York Times bestseller list, was filmed by Peter Gruber's Mandalay as a miniseries for the Fox Network and aired initially in August of 97. Mandalay also produced a miniseries based on the novel Soul Survivor, while ABC has produced a miniseries of the author's novel Mr. Murder. Dean Koontz was born and raised in Pennsylvania. He graduated from Shippensburg State College, now Shippensburg University, and his job after graduation was with the Appalachian Poverty Program, where he was expected to counsel and tutor underprivileged children on a one-to-one basis. His first day on the job, he discovered the previous occupier of his position had been beaten up by the very kids that he'd been trying to help and had landed in the hospital for several weeks. The following year was filled with some challenges, and Koontz was more highly motivated than ever to build a career as a writer. He wrote nights and weekends, which he continued to do after leaving the poverty program and going to work as an English teacher in a suburban school district outside Harrisburg. After he'd been a year and a half in that position, his wife, Gerda, made him an offer he couldn't refuse. She said, "I'll support you for 5 years, and if you can't make it as a writer in that time, you'll never make it." So he had 5 years to do it. And, of course, the rest is history. He did it. Coming up in a moment, Dean Koontz.
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2: See, I think there are more secrets out there. I think Fannie, Freddie, the banks are probably in deeper trouble than we are led to believe.
3: You have to either say these are just incompetent people, or they're following an ideology, or maybe even more nefarious, a game plan.
2: That's what I think is happening. I don't think that they're stupid people. I think they have a different agenda than we do.
0: Now we take you back to the night of January 22nd, 2002, on Art Bell's Somewhere in Time.

0: here, ladies and gentlemen, is Dean Koontz. Hi, Dean.
1: Hi, how are you tonight?
0: Oh, I'm so happy and honored to have you on the program.
1: Well, it's a great pleasure for me, too.
0: I began getting these emails, a few weeks ago, saying, oh, my God, you're in Dean Koontz's new book. He mentions you on page whatever it was. And I said, huh? And I said, in what context? Started getting emails back, and it was a good context. So that sort of led me to you and the idea of having you on and all the rest of it, and so here you are. Dean, I don't know where to begin with you, except I would ask what a lot of people would ask. How do you write? Would you classify yourself as a murder/horror mystery writer?
1: I put a lot of slashes in it, but horror isn't among them. That's a word I have always kind of rebelled against. I had an early publisher who labeled me. Publishers are in a frenzy to label everything they publish because it's easily promotable with a label on it.
0: Oh, sure.
1: So I say, like the new book, for instance, is suspense, adventure story, comic novel, bit of science fiction. It's got everything in it but a recipe for crumb cake.
0: Oh, it's actually a bit of a step away from the norm for you, isn't it?
1: I'm always kind of stepping away
0: from
1: the
0: norm.
1: Yeah. Publishers like you to do the same thing time after time after time, and I am a guy with, I was a slacker as a kid, so I've maintained a low boredom threshold, so if I'm not entertaining myself every time I sit down here, I don't want to be doing this, so I have to be doing something different all the time.
0: Well, when I said horror, I mean a lot of what you've written is horrific.
1: That's absolutely true, yeah. Some of it has that element.
0: When you sit down to write something like that, how do you take me through how you construct it in your mind? How do you write?
1: It's an incredibly mysterious process to me. When I start a book, I usually don't know much more about it than I have a little bit of a premise, a little bit of an idea, and I usually have two characters that I'm going to throw together in a scene, and I know that opening scene. For instance, One Doorway from Heaven, I knew it would have this disabled girl who was 9 years old and had a deformed leg and hand, but was spunky and witty and going to be a lot of fun to listen to, and I knew in the same scene there was going to be this 28-year-old woman who was at the bottom of her life, who'd made a lot of wrong decisions, was trying to change her life, and that in this meeting was going to be one of those serendipitous encounters that changes lives. And that's really about all I knew. And I kind of begin that way and leap off a cliff and hope to God it's going to land somewhere and make sense. And so far, for a lot of years, it has.
0: How frequently, when you finish with a book, the final, and you send it off to the publisher, do you know, what's your track record of knowing how big a hit what you just sent off is going to be? Or how many times have you been personally wrong?
1: Oh, in the early days, I was wrong time after time after time until it was depressing. But, I don't. A lot of writers try to scope the market, or they try to perceive what's going to sell best and aim for it. And I realize I have no capacity to do that. And what I've got to do is got to please me, and then I just hope it's going to please somebody else. And I've been fortunate over the years that books either sell as well as the last one or sell better. There's been this steady upgrade on it, and I want that to continue because I never want to have to get honest work art.
0: Well, I know a lot of people now, of course, at this stage with your career, if it says Dean Koontz, they just buy it, period. I mean, that's all there is to it. They just buy it, so you definitely get that. This is a bit of a step away for you, almost into the paranormal.
1: It's I travel around that territory some, but this one deals with a lot of my books have such twists and turns. You get into talking about the storyline, you think, "Whoops, what am I going to give away?" But
0: right.
1: Let's just say that there are two characters in this who become essentially defenders of one of my main characters, and they're a twins who were Las Vegas showgirls, the Spelkenfelder sisters, they're called, and they're the ones who make reference to you at one point in the book, and because they've realized they're in the middle of a total Art Bell moment. And
0: Art Bell moment. All right. Your interests, obviously, based on some of the questions that you sent along that might be interesting, really, really do range far and wide. You talk a lot about the possibility of parallel realities. Do you believe that may be the case? There may be, certainly our best theoretical physicists now think there are perhaps as many as 11 parallel dimensions,
1: mm-hmm.
0: and those would be parallel realities of some sort. And we may soon reach parallel realities. I'm told they're working very hard now on a quantum computer. And if you have a quantum computer, it may well be that the next step is into another dimension.
1: Well, the my previous book, Before One Door Away from Heaven, was one called From the Corner of His Eye, and it deals, although it takes you a long time in the book to recognize this, it deals with the concept of parallel realities, parallel worlds that are side by side. I say in the book that I try to take things that are in quantum mechanics that we know because quantum mechanics works. I mean, we have television because quantum mechanics works. We have the computers we have in the silicon chips because it's an application of quantum mechanics.
0: Right.
1: So we know that so much of quantum mechanics tells us is true of the world, and one of the things it tells us is that there are an infinite number, in fact, of alternate realities side by side with ours that exist not as a different place in space, or time, really, but exist simultaneously with ours and are beyond our comprehension to see. When you start getting into theoretical physics, it begins to be overwhelming. But let's, instead of trying to argue how or follow through the argument of how they show this, I find it interesting to accept that as a point and take off with it in a book. To think what quantum mechanics tells us is very mechanistic. They sort of tell us that every time an event could happen one, two, or three ways. For instance, every time a volcano could erupt or not erupt, if it erupts in this world yesterday, there is a world where it didn't erupt, and that these things continue to split off and infinitely, almost on a second-by-second basis, and the number of realities out there is beyond human comprehension. There's realities in which Nazi Germany won World War II.
0: Mm-hmm.
1: There's realities where I, probably a lot of them, where I didn't become a writer because I was too lazy or my wife didn't make me that offer, and I had other lives. And I found that as a fascinating concept for a book and worked on that. I took it a step further because I think there is, for me, it seems the mechanistic idea that this happens mechanistically didn't work for me. I theorized that since consciousness is the greatest power in the universe, and science continuously shows us that, including quantum mechanics, that it may be that what splits off these parallel realities are conscious decisions that all of us make, and that when we make a choice to do one thing or another that is of significant enough level, say even a moral choice, I decide to rob a bank, and so I do, but there's a world where I decide not to rob that bank. It is in our choices that we make this infinite variety of universes.
0: I frequently interview Dr. Michio Kaku, who's a world-renowned physicist, inventor or discoverer of string theory, you know, heavy-duty guy.
1: Mm-hmm.
0: And he suggests that time travel might eventually be possible, and that if you were to be able to go back in time, of course, the old paradox of you not being able to kill your grandfather or whatever, and that if you did, you'd just blink out. He said the way that the law that might prohibit that would be a simple one. It would be that if you did something like that, you would simply instantly create another bubble, another universe,
1: mm-hmm.
0: In which that never happened. And so that's sort of right down the line of what you're talking about, and that might be the one answer to the whole paradox problem.
1: I've heard that, and I've for years been trying to figure a way to put that into a story that reaches out to a large audience. So.
0: Really?
1: I find that a fascinating thought, that you go, let's say you go back and you kill your grandfather, and now you exist in, you've not tampered with your future, it's still